0: I'm Daryl Jackson from the Times Radio Newsroom. Andy Burnham's defending the decision not to unveil his cabinet until Monday when he becomes Prime Minister.
1: It would be somewhat premature and would, I think, cause something of a chaos if you start half a reshuffle before you're in position. The decisions will be made very shortly and it will be done in the usual way.
0: When he was sworn in as new Labour leader yesterday, Mr. Burnham promised to unite the party, saying he'd bring an end to factionalism. He also said he'd seek more cross-party consensus and offer people hope. Kevin Schofield, political editor at HuffPost, told Times Radio the names of who will be in or out of the new cabinet appears to be up in the air, though Home Secretary Shabana Mahmood is rumoured to be Chancellor.
2: A lot of people quite rightly point out that she's on the right of the party, certainly has been quite a right-wing Home Secretary, but I'm told that economically she's actually, you know, not quite so on the right and is actually quite on board with a lot of what Andy Burnham is talking about. So that might not be that much of a surprise. Wes Streeting, what will happen to him? He's expected to come back. There's a report Angela Rayner might become the new Health Secretary.
0: Well, Jonathan Porteous, a professor of economics at King's College London, told Times Radio he thinks Andy Burnham is a big picture politician who thinks in broad strokes rather than detail.
3: If he sets himself two or three big things and says, these are my priorities, I am going to drive them through over opposition, whether that's from within my own party, from Whitehall, from the opposition parties, then I think he has a chance of being successful. He doesn't need a detailed plan here, but he does need to be clear on what those two or three big things are and to be prepared to put a lot of political capital behind them.
0: In other news this morning, a member of the British Sikh community has told Times Radio they are being targeted following the murder of Henry Novak. Earlier, the mother of his killer, Vikram Digwa, was jailed at Southampton Crown Court for removing the murder weapon from the scene of the crime. Digwa was jailed for life for the murder of the 18-year-old after falsely accusing him of racism last December. Jaz Singh, chair of the Sikh Network, told Times Radio they've warned MPs about the backlash their community is facing.
4: From verbal abuse, physical abuse and vandalism and harassment. So we're seeing this across the board and across all age groups. One real worrying fact was that despite 70% saying they were aware of a process to report it, only 6% felt that they any success or any benefit in reporting it. And that highlights huge issues of trust with the police and the authorities.
0: A major incident's been declared as fire crews continue to battle flames on Tintwistle Moor in Derbyshire. Hotspots in three areas are still being put out, while a team from South Wales is helping to create fire breaks. Water drops are also being provided by helicopter. Patrick Spencer's been reinstated as a Conservative MP after he was cleared of sexual assault. A court heard in his police interview he admitted his behaviour towards two women was not acceptable in this day and age, but argued he'd only been trying to go for a hug. After being found not guilty, the MP said the nightmare was now over. A tsunami threat's been lifted after an earthquake hit off the coast of Mexico. The public's been asked to stay away from beaches, though, with preventable evacuations underway in Guatemala. Neither country has reported casualties. West Indies cricketing great Sir Gary Sobers has died. He was just days from turning 90 and is regarded as one of the sport's finest ever players. Paddy Von Baer is assistant sports editor at the Times and Sunday Times.
5: He was just incredible, an all-rounder the likes of which never really seen since then. He was one of the best batsmen of all time in his own right. He was also an amazing bowler who bowled pace bowling, two different kinds of spin. He was an incredible fielder.
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7: I'm Ed Vasey, and today we're unpacking the politics of the day. Joining me in the studio, the City AM opinion and features editor, Alice Denby. Welcome to the show, Alice.
8: Thank you for having me.
7: And Theo Bertram, director at the Social Market Foundation and a former Labour advisor. Welcome to the show, Theo.
9: Morning, Ed. Thanks very much.
7: Is this your first time, Theo?
9: I think it might be.
7: Are you feeling nervous?
9: Not yet, but you never know.
7: We're going to steward you carefully through this high-level discussion. Let's begin with the man of the moment, Andy Burnham. He's promising a new path as he becomes leader of the Labour Party today. He's making a speech in London. What? shouldn't it be in Manchester, where he will say that he is unashamedly Labour and he has the courage to fix the big things that politics has neglected. That includes issues like privatisation and the centralising of political power. Theo, always unwise to take a drink just before I turn to you. What is Andy Burnham on about? What does unashamedly Labour mean? Interpret it for us.
9: I don't know exactly. I can't divine for you precisely what Andy Burnham is going to do in the next 3 years. But I think we've got some idea that what Manchesterism means is he's going to be much more focused on country outside of London, going to talk about the North a lot, going to go to the North a lot and live at least part of the time there. And it's also going to, he's also talked about more public control, not public ownership, but public control. So more interventionist economy. And beyond that, I don't think we have that much detail yet. But I think the one other thing he has talked about is taking on social care and council tax. And I think that that would be quite a big change in the country.
7: Yeah, I imagine, Alice, you're not going to give Andy Burnham much quarter there. You're not going to fill in the blanks for Theo and say, no, no, Theo, you're wrong. Andy Burnham knows exactly what he's going to do. He's clearly worked it all out.
8: I think unashamedly Labour just means like rehashing this kind of tired narrative of rolling back Thatcherism, right, and taking everything back to the kind of 1970s, nationalising everything, taxing everything, regulating everything to death. That said, look, if he does do something about council tax, this has been a long-standing failing tax in our system. It doesn't work. It's based on ancient valuations with wild distortions. So if he does do something about that, I think he'd have a lot of support, though I think it would end up costing London and the South a lot of money. And if he did take on social care, another like awful failing system in our country, but we saw what happened to Theresa May when she tried to suggest that some people might have to pay a little bit of their own money for their social care. It lost her majority. So it would make him immediately very unpopular, and he won't like that.
7: Yeah, I think that's right. And I think every time, you know, I kind of yearn for... I think the problems the country faces are so obvious and I yearn for change. But what you said there about Theresa May was very interesting because, Theo, it's one thing to identify the problems. It's quite another to get them over the line, to bring your party with you. It's what Keir Starmer himself found. Now, Andy Burnham has a much more deft political touch than Keir Starmer. So does he have a chance of fixing big problems? Because on the one hand, I think he's a better communicator. But on the other hand, I don't think he's very strong.
9: I disagree with that a little bit. So I think you're right that Keir Starmer allowed himself to be defined by constraint, the things he couldn't do in government. And we all know what those are. And I think Andy Burnham...
7: As in, couldn't raise income tax and that kind of thing.
9: Well, he was penned in, but not just by those things, but by the Iran war, by the energy prices, Ukraine, all the reasons we know why. Okay. Why couldn't the government be more effective? And it was always something beyond his control. Mm-hmm. I don't think Andy Burnham is going to let himself be defined by constraint, but by choice. Mm-hmm. I think he's going to say, there are things that I want to do. That already is quite a big difference. And I think the other story, you know, when I first met Andy Burnham, he was a special advisor, and he was really in the mould of a new Labour apparatchik. You know, he was very handsome, very nice, very friendly, very good communicator, and he rose through the parliamentary ranks, became a cabinet minister. And I think the point where things changed for him, and I don't think this is a secret, is when he went to Anfield to trot out the government line on Hillsborough, and he got booed, he got heckled by the audience, by that group of fans. And I think that really changed his direction. That sort of, I'm going to be the person that does what the line is and sticks to it and sells it. I think it changed at that point, and he became more concerned about being rooted in community and also about challenging some of the status quo of things in Westminster. I think that is quite a different approach and backstory than what he might have had if he carried along that sort of classic new Labour line. And I think it's also quite different to where Keir Starmer is. So I think that definition is more than just a bit of talking a northern accent. I think it is really about who he is and where that change came from.
7: It's interesting. Oh, Alice.
8: Well, I just think that there's a risk there that he gets battered about by very vocal and sympathetic campaigners. And Hillsborough, if you would say that that wasn't a terrible thing that happened and that those people needed justice. But what about the WASPI women, who, again, a very vocal campaign group, women of a certain age.
7: Lowering of the retirement age.
8: Yeah, but it's
7: raising of the retirement age.
8: But it's a ridiculous campaign because it cost billions and billions and billions. These people were told that their pension age was changing. It's very difficult to find anybody who actually suffered economically from this. And yet he said that he would stand by these campaigners and then immediately had to roll back on it. So I think it's this thing of him wanting to be liked, which may mean he gets, you know, as I say, easily battered about by whoever's sort of, you know, the loudest.
7: Well, I was going to take what Theo said about being booed, because the first boo will come from his appointment as Chancellor, because whoever he appoints is going to get booed by the other side. And this strikes me as really, really, really important, because it seems to illustrate that the Labour Party cannot be reconciled between two wings, Theo.
9: I think the choice of Chancellor is really important. Last week we were told, you know, the media told us it was definitely going to be Ed Miliband, and now it's definitely going to be Shabana Mahmood, and I would sort of, I'm still waiting to see.
7: Who would you have?
9: I think you need, what are the qualities that you need in a Chancellor? And I think you need someone who will challenge you. You need someone who's competent. You need someone who has their own mind. I think Alistair Darling did a good job standing up to Gordon Brown when he needed to. I think Gordon Brown did a good job in standing up to Tony Blair when he needed to. So I think you need someone that has their own mind and has their own ability to do that. And I think Shabana Mahmood is one of those people. But I also think there are others who probably wouldn't startle the markets. And I think it's notable that we haven't seen big fluctuations in where the bond markets are over the speculation of Chancellor. But I think, you know, Pat McFadden is not going to frighten the horses and is
7: but
9: someone
7: you,
9: who has
7: his own
9: mind.
7: You're conspicuously not saying Ed Miliband.
9: I'm not saying Ed Miliband. And it may yet be Ed Miliband, but I do think it's important that he's someone who stood for election once and lost. And I think that is a significant moment, and I'm not sure it's a great idea to bring someone back that the country's already said no to, but I do think he's incredibly capable. I would fudge this in a clever way, which is I would split the Treasury in two.
7: Oof.
9: And then I would give
7: you had me up to then.
9: I would give Ed Miliband one part and I would give someone from the other side of the party the other, and that way you solve both political problems, and you could also put it in Darlington and make it a full department itself.
7: Yes, I think that would be a recipe for disaster. I was going to say that I'm pro Ed Miliband being Chancellor. Well, and I think actually if you had Ed Miliband and Shabana Mahmood at the top table, Home Secretary and Treasury, he can punch it through. I would respect Burnham if he appointed Miliband as Chancellor.
8: I think the markets would hate that. They're very concerned about an Ed Miliband chancellorship. It's not a myth. But I think
7: I put Theo in his place. You put me in my place. So it goes on.
8: I think that I see your argument, because I think you're thinking of a sort of David Cameron, George Osborne model of people
7: exactly.
8: who share the same political project and are sort of hand in glove.
7: Yeah.
8: And so I see where you're coming from
7: with
8: that. But I think Ed Miliband would be a terrible Chancellor.
7: Elaborate.
8: Well, his net zero agenda has pushed up energy costs, which is what's causing inflation. He's bad at economics.
7: I think, you know, he'd be a kind of whole of government chancellor. He's a very powerful minister. He's better in the tent than out. He has prosecuted his agenda, whether you agree with him or not. And I don't accept the Theo thesis that he stood for election once and lost.
9: I think he's been a very good Secretary of State in the role that he's in. And I know that there are many people who disagree with the direction that he's set, but he's absolutely been clear. And I don't think that's always been the case with all of the government's ministers. He came in with a plan, and he has stuck to that doggedly, even when people would want him to deviate. And I think that is a really important thing. But I would say, above all of this, it is really about what is Andy Burnham's direction for the country. And the Chancellor then needs to fulfil that direction. So I think my other slight worry with Ed Miliband is, while, you know, he's perfectly capable of being Chancellor, I think we will spend a lot of the time then talking about what does Ed Miliband want rather than what does Andy Burnham want. And whereas I think Keir Starmer was more focused on foreign affairs and happy to let Rachel Reeves take the can for what was happening domestically, I think Andy Burnham is going to be much more gripped of what's happening in the country.
8: And I agree with Theo on Ed Miliband having been rejected by the country. He wasn't just rejected, he was a source of mockery. You can't have a Chancellor being widely mocked when he's taking your money away.
9: But I think if we just say people can't be politicians because they're widely mocked by, you know, a particular part of the press, then exactly. then Labour would never be.
8: I just
9: be
8: don't
9: in
8: think
9: government.
8: People will take him seriously.
7: I think I've just become more and more Ed Miliband. Let's talk about how our new Prime Minister communicates. Andy Burnham, in place of media scrutiny, has decided to do his own press. Many Labour MPs have been praising his Ask Me Anything video that he put on X.
10: Here I am in the middle of Cardiff.
11: Mr. Burnham, sir.
10: How are you? For an in-person Ask Me Anything.
12: I work in the council. I work with homeless people. The big thing that we're constantly confronted with is basically the crisis in affordable housing.
10: Yeah.
12: I've heard you've done a lot of things in Manchester. Do you have a plan?
10: The simple answer is the biggest council house building programme since the post-war period.
7: So everyone who asks him anything gets the answer. Social care, defending the realm, reviving hospitality, bringing back libraries. Burnham has it all sorted. This is the kind of honeymoon period, Alice, and it is, I know from being a politician myself, it's very, very easy when you're chatting to people to agree with their concerns and say you're going to do something about it without actually having anything specific to say. So it's going to be much more different, isn't it, in 3 months' time when he's actually had to make some decisions.
8: Yeah, absolutely. I'm quite torn on these TikTok videos because on the one hand, I watch them and I think this is utterly trivial. Why is he telling us if he wears socks with sandals and that he puts milk on his teabag? Insane. And obviously he retains complete editorial control over this. So it's just, there's no challenge, there's no scrutiny at all. But on the other hand, you watch them and they are quite bad. Bouncy and upbeat, and confidence does really matter. I think it was a real failure of the last government that they came in saying that everything was terrible and gloomy and miserable. And Andy Burnham is obviously projecting a much sunnier picture, and that I think is undeniably a good thing. I just think it won't last, and it won't face contact with reality.
7: You mentioned socks and sandals. He did manage to post this video on TikTok, and he was asked about socks and sandals, voice notes, and filming gigs.
13: I have been known to wear my Birkenstocks with socks. I'm not sure I should be admitting that. I am receiving lots of advice from many quarters right now, some of which is in the form of voice notes. I'm against what happened to living in the moment and just absorbing what's right in front of you.
7: So I film gigs and I wear sliders with socks going up my calves, proper socks, not short socks. So I'm sort of semi-qualified to be Prime Minister, Theo. But it's an interesting point here that Alice was making, which is, Robert Jenrick rose to prominence. He was great on social media, the famous video of him confronting fare dodgers. That kind of works for an up-and-coming MP who wants to make their mark and cut through the noise. Does it work for a Prime Minister? There's an element of statesmanlike. Can you go from the Downing Street lectern to a seat sitting in a T-shirt in the square in Cardiff?
9: You have to, I think, these days. You have to be able to communicate on video. You have to be able to communicate short-form video. There's more, about 30 million people using TikTok, far more than read and read the newspapers. And so I think you have to be, and you have to be able to communicate where people are. I think one of the things that you can instantly feel about Andy Burnham is he seems to be a person. He sort of feels like a coherent person. There's a character there, there's someone there. And it's also that he seems to enjoy being mayor, and he seems to have enjoyed incredibly this sort of pressure. He's under this leadership contest and he's obviously won. And is he going to be a Prime Minister who enjoys being Prime Minister? Because I think one of the things we look for in our leaders is, are they suited to this role? And we pretty quickly tell when a Prime Minister's in that role, are they not suited for this? And one of the things I think we look for is, are they enjoying it? And so I think he might be, you know, a bit like Boris Johnson, Tony Blair. Boris Johnson arguably enjoyed it a bit too much. But I think he might be one of those Prime Ministers that just feels comfortable wearing the crown. And I think that's really important, because then that conveys calmness that helps you make decisions. I think it's more than just comms. But I do think it's wrong to wear socks with sandals.
8: I agree. Though actually, I know I'm told now that if you don't wear socks, you look really millennial, and it's actually hip and Gen Z to wear socks. I've read
7: exactly.
8: This in the Times all the time.
7: Thank you. It's incredibly hip. Milk and tea first?
8: No.
9: Yeah, that was bad.
8: That's awful.
7: Playing things loudly on public transport. And who can be in favour of that?
8: No, nobody's in favour of
7: that. I'm not even going to ask you that question. But more thoughtfully, Yorkshire pudding on Christmas dinner. What?
8: No.
9: I think you can have Yorkshire pudding with anything in my book. It's such a good thing, a Yorkshire pudding. I'd have any opportunity to put a Yorkshire pudding on a plate.
7: That is true, actually. You win that one. Right, let's talk about some serious policies. social care. Andy Burnham said if there's one area where I'm going to expend quite a lot of political capital, it'll be that. Alice, you were pointing out earlier that Theresa May came very unstuck, and I thought that again was a very fascinating moment in politics, because I was really up for it. So she went into the 2017 election. I really thought at that point Theresa May was kind of the new Iron Lady. I thought she was going to absolutely walk that election, get a massive majority. I could take myself inside the thinking of the Tory policy wonk saying if we're ever going to get away with putting an unpopular policy in a manifesto, it's social care. It's actually a very sensible policy. But is this has Andy Burnham laid a booby trap? Because you can't make anyone happy on social care, because the only way you can solve it is getting them to pay more.
8: Yeah. You're absolutely right. The only way you can solve this is by people having to pay more out of their own estates or from their houses. And that will be very bad luck for people who are very ill for a long time. But there's no other way you can do it. It can't be like the NHS. We just can't afford it. So people who can afford to pay for it themselves are going to have to. That'll never make you popular.
7: It's always it's a nut that's extremely difficult to crack. Theo, you run a think tank. I mean,
9: I'm excited about this. I love this.
7: By the way, this is a classic policy wonks answer.
9: The policy wonks, all of them across all of the different parties, they all love this. But the thing about social care is you can't fix social care without fixing council tax, because the reason why council tax is so bad is because we spend so much, about 60% of what we spend goes on adult social care. People think council tax is going to pay for the bins. Why is my street not being cleared? It's because all of the money goes on social care. And so what you've got to do is fix both at the same time, which is an absolutely mad thing to do. Because if you think how insanely politically difficult it is to fix social care, which killed off Theresa May, well, council tax killed off Margaret Thatcher with the poll tax rights. So the idea that you're going to do both at once, I am absolutely 100% behind. And I think it's actually the key to unlocking it, because people hate council tax more than anything in this country. And if you say to people, we're going to increase council tax in order to, before you've even said anything about how much or what for, that's it, I'm not voting for you ever again. Right. If you say, we can get rid of council tax, we're going to change it hugely, and we're going to have a dedicated social care funding. And we're going to do this on social care, because at the moment, we've got 1 in 7 chance that you're going to lose everything you've ever saved, or your home, everything else, because it's just a lottery when we get to old age. None of us know whether we're going to be on the good side or the bad side. And so don't we need a system that changes that? And people agree with that. So I think if you do both together, there is actually a political way through. And I think he is thinking about that.
7: Well, that is very interesting. But I mean, the trouble with that argument, Theo, is that it still has to be paid for, whichever pot it comes out of. Obviously, there's been a lot of talk about a wealth tax. Andy Burnham has said he's going to stick to the manifesto, but there's still a little wiggle room on tax. Alice Denby, I can't imagine you think a wealth tax is a sensible way forward.
8: No, wealth taxes don't work. You both drive away wealthy people, and therefore you don't get the tax from them, but you also disincentivise investment. So, I mean, they don't work. They've been tried in lots of different countries and always failed. If he wants to do something more like a kind of asset tax, which is the sort of thing that Gary Stevenson likes to talk about. It's very, very
7: Gary Stevenson is this sort of
8: fake economist. sorry. But that's also very difficult to do, because it's very difficult to determine what people's assets are.
7: Yes.
8: There's no like list somewhere of everything that rich people own. Mm. So both difficult to do, ineffective, and a bad idea. It's essentially just confiscatory. It's just looking at people who have stuff and saying, I'm going to take it.
7: I mean, this goes, doesn't it, Theo? There's so much to unpack here. You know, back to your earlier point, fix social care and council tax, but you still have to pay for social care. Then you have Pat McFadden, the welfare secretary, leaked texts. They happened to be to Peter Madison, saying that all Labour MPs just queue up to say, how can we tax more? And this is a vibe tax, as they say, where it's just, oh, it's a Labour government, yet more taxes.
9: Yeah, so I think whenever people say wealth tax, I always want to know, well, what exactly do you mean? What is it you're going to tax? How often? And I think lots of people advocating for wealth tax are really still just making those same old socialist worker arguments of tax the rich without actually going into any more detail on that. Now, I think what can Andy Burnham, what might he do in this space? So I think one thing that is being talked about is, do you increase capital gains tax by some amount? And so that's one, that's possible. We won't find that out to the budget. He's not going to come in and then announce that he's doing that next week. It would be something that you would do in the budget. But I think One of the changes that you can make is to shift from council tax to something closer to a land value tax. Now that you could see that as a wealth tax, because then you're sort of actually starting, instead of us paying council tax in a really random way, that someone in a small house in the north could pay more council tax than someone in a big house in a wealthy area in the south, actually you can shift it so that it's more progressive. So I think that could be seen as a wealth tax in some way. So I think what we need to hear and see is actual clear concrete proposals, and I don't think we're going to hear that next week. I think that will all be pushed towards the budget.
8: Yeah, I agree on land tax. I think it's even something that the Centre for Policy Studies, where I used to work, has proposed, which is a right-wing think tank. So it's something that has support across the political spectrum. You're right, if Andy Burnham just wants to frame that as a wealth tax, fine, that's a crumb strategy.
7: Yeah, there's been a lot of debate about a land value tax, and Dan Needle from Tax Policy Associates, who's one of the most interesting people who writes about tax, said unequivocally that a land value tax is a very sensible idea, and then unequivocally said it's almost impossible to implement politically. And again, a lot of these changes, you know, Dan Needle's answer was you have to implement it almost over a kind of 30 or 40 year period, because every time you change a tax there will be losers, and it's the losers who you will hear from. You also have to get growth, and Alice, in your column for City AM, you've been writing about how London needs space for space and attention for more development, basically more skyscrapers, you're saying.
8: We definitely need more skyscrapers. Sorry, this was a column in CapEx. I don't want to...
7: Oh, sorry, CapEx.
8: Yeah, well, no, look, this was actually... the City of London, which is it's a sort of devolved government for the city, and it's quite an interesting because businesses have voting rights. So it's sort of run... in the interest of profit rather than in the interest of politics. Anyway, it's a very it's a growing region. It's responsible for something like 11% of GVA, a very successful part of London, and it's come up with its own plan for development, for creating new offices, which will create new jobs, bring investment. It's been coming up with this plan for years. It's been doing loads of consultation, and out of the blue, Minister Matthew Pennycook has come in and paused this plan and said, no, you cannot build these skyscrapers. You need to look at the complaints of Heritage England, which say it's going to encroach on the Tower of London. Look, I love the Tower of London. I wouldn't want to do anything to the Tower of London.
7: But some of your best friends are the Tower of London.
8: Best friends of the Tower. But it's literally a square mile. Like, what do you talk about encroachment? Like, there are already tall buildings really nearby. And I just think, for a government that talks about wanting growth and also loving devolution, coming in and getting in the way of a devolved administration that is successfully producing growth with clear results doesn't seem like the right way to go to me.
7: Thea, you're nodding.
9: Yeah.
7: Is that simply to acknowledge that Alice is talking, or because you agree with her?
9: No, we need growth, and, you know, the government, I mean, Keir Starmer said, you know, that means we need to get planning reform out of the way, get things built. And I agree. We've got to stop NIMBYism, and we've got to build more stuff. We need to not just build it in London, we need to build it in the rest of the country as well. We think we're doing some work on what Mark Carney's doing in Canada, where he has got growth. And I think the key thing there is you have a relatively small number of projects, maybe 20 projects, and then you put the full weight of the Prime Minister and everyone else behind it, and you just use the fear and the strength of government to push everyone else in the way and attract investment in and get stuff built. So we need that to happen, and we need it particularly outside of London, and I think hopefully that's what he will do.
7: 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Thank you both so much for coming on and talking to us all.
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0: Good morning, I'm Daryl Jackson from the Times Radio Newsroom with the latest headlines. Andy Burnham says it'd be a bit premature to name his cabinet before he takes over as Prime Minister on Monday, adding it would cause chaos. It's claimed he's about to appoint Home Secretary Shabana Mahmood as Chancellor. There's a warning of a summer of uncertainty for businesses as we await to hear the Treasury's new approach. Dame Harriet Baldwin chairs the Commons Treasury Committee.
18: We agreed the appointment of the new chair of the Office for Budget Responsibility this week, and that organisation needs to be given a 10-week lead time in terms of any fiscal event. So I think that means that at a minimum, the very earliest we could hear a budget from the new Chancellor would be about mid-October. So there will be this period of speculation. At the margin, it will impact things.
0: Andy Burnham was sworn in as Labour's new leader yesterday, promising to offer hope to voters. He also vowed to unite the party. The family of murdered teenager Henry Novak say they're incredibly disappointed after his killer's mother was jailed for 3 years for assisting an offender. Kieran Kaur removed the murder weapon after her son, Vikram Digwa, fatally stabbed the 18-year-old last December. Former DUP leader Geoffrey Donaldson is going to launch an appeal against his convictions for child sex offences. The 63-year-old was found guilty last month of 18 counts involving the abuse of two women when they were children. He'll be sentenced in September. A record 34 candidates will stand in next month's Clacton by-election. It breaks a previous high of 26 set in 2008 during a mid-term poll in Holton Price and Howden. The vote to be MP for the Essex seat takes place on the 13th of August, and the full list of candidates for the Clacton by-election is available on whocanivotefor.co.uk. Time for the latest sport now with Matt Hutchinson.
19: Tributes are being paid to one of cricket's greatest ever players, Sir Garfield Sobers, following his death at the age of 89. He was the first person to hit six sixes in a first-class over, scored more than 8,000 test runs for the West Indies and picked up 235 test wickets. The president of West Indies Cricket claims Sobers redefined the very meaning of greatness, while the England team says he's forever in our hearts. Elsewhere, Bryson DeChambeau has been penalised two shots at the Open Championship after officials deemed he unintentionally improved the line of his backswing on the fifth hole by trampling down grass near his ball. Australian Lucas Herbert leads on 8-under at Royal Birkdale. We understand former Australia coach Justin Langer is favourite to become the new England Test coach after Andy Flower ruled himself out. And England boss Thomas Tuchel has urged his players to end their World Cup campaign strongly. They play France in the third place playoff on Saturday night.
20: Hello and welcome to Frontline with me, Kate Chabot. And today we are joined by George Barros from the Institute for the Study of War. George is the Director of Innovation and is a Russia-Ukraine expert. He advises senior military and political decision makers, and you'll know him well from his appearances here on Frontline. George, hi, good to see you again. Thank you for your time today.
21: Thank you so much for having me, Kate. Great to see you again, as always.
20: Yeah, so let's start then by Ukraine's operations in the Sea of Azov and the Black Sea. How much control is it exercising at the moment over Russia's movements there?
21: Certainly. So, look, drones are very difficult to it's very difficult to simply assert control over terrain or over maritime lanes of communication with drones alone. But what the drones do is that they cause a elevated cost for operating within a particular area, and that can actually force the behaviors of mariners in the area. So what we've seen in the Sea of Azov over the last several weeks is a reduction in about 55%
1: of the AIS, that is the maritime location broadcasting data points that mariners are legally by maritime law required to put out there. And we've seen a sharp reduction in the number of these signals being broadcasted. There's also GPS coordinates associated with those locations. What we see is that whereas before the strike campaign, these mariners used to be transversing the entirety of the Sea of Azov, now they're hugging the coastlines, staying near ports, staying closer towards the littoral areas. And that suggests that the mariners, well, number one, there's fewer of them that are willing to conduct their missions. And then those that are, they're not going out into the open waters or staying near the coast, that kind of thing. And that, of course, reduces the Russians' ability to ferry supplies and fuel and gasoline and other things to the peninsula of Crimea, which is on the western part of the Sea of Azov. So this is a supporting effort as part of Ukraine's effort to try to geographically isolate

0: Lake Crimea. The campaign appears to have been fairly successful so far. Just judging from the reduction of the AIS that are being broadcasted, I would make a methodological note that counting the number of AIS is not a perfect science because, number one, it's illegal to do so, but commercial and civilian mariners can turn off their AIS broadcasters. They're not supposed to do that, but it happens. Also, AIS data can be spoofed. Electronic worker jamming systems that are used for protection also can interact and manipulate AIS data. So there's a number of different ways that you can get artifacts in the data that are not a one-to-one corresponding factual footprint of what's happening. But a 55% reduction is significant and noteworthy.
1: The commander of Ukraine's drone program, Robert Brovdy, said this week that Kyiv had hit 116 Russian vessels in the Sea of Azov in the last 9 days. Does that sound accurate to you?
0: We're not able to verify every single one of those, but Brovdy has gone ahead and published the combat footage for a large number of those strikes, and it seems perfectly plausible. And he's not in the business of lying about the strikes that his units conduct.
1: How has Ukraine actually managed to achieve this? Can you explain a little bit more about the numbers and the types of drones and the other weapons used and how the attacks are actually being conducted and coordinated?
0: I don't know about how they're being coordinated from a higher level, because there's some secret sauce operational art mission planning that's being done there. But from what we can tell from open sources, look, the Ukrainians have gotten a lot better at this intermediate range strike. These sorts of strikes are well over 100 kilometers from the front line where the Ukrainians actually exercise control terrain over the ground. So these are drones that are being flown a tremendous distance, and they're being human manually piloted. So that tells us a couple of things. It tells us that the Ukrainians have figured out the technology for how to be able to actually fly a drone that far with a sufficient payload, with the sufficient ability to have connectivity. With regards to the specific technical measures, unclear to me. Starlink, of course, works in Ukraine, but it's unclear to me exactly how far into the Sea of Azov Starlink will work. Notably, Starlink does not work in Russia. Or at least it shouldn't work in Russia. So it's unclear what kind of other communications technology the Ukrainians are using here. They're also being able to conduct these drone missions with sufficient payloads. Payload has been a limiting factor for how effective these sorts of longer range strikes can be, but the Ukrainians are pulling it off. What's also happening is it's clear that the Russian air defense electronic warfare protection environment has been degraded because the Russians are evidently not able to prevent the drones from getting that far. And of course, in order to get that far, they have to traverse quite a lot of airspace, regardless of what approach vector they use. And so there have to be some weaknesses or vulnerabilities in the air defense or electronic warfare defense envelope that the Ukrainians are exploiting. And that's quite good, because it means if the Ukrainians can strike things in the Sea of Azov, then they can likely also get their drones deep into the rear and other parts of occupied Ukraine, other parts of Russia, which of course we've been watching in simultaneity as well. So this campaign sort of just confirms the porousness of the Russian air defense.
1: And I've seen it described as being Ukraine's version of the Strait of Hormuz situation for Russia. Is that how you see it? Is it getting to that point?
0: The volume of traffic in the Sea of Azov is nothing as critical what we have in the Strait of Hormuz. So it's a much less important route. And I'd note that the Russians have ways to get things into Crimea over the Kerch Strait Bridge. And so it's not as if this is a single critical, truly a critical choke point of which there is no other way to be able to maneuver things. So it's not a one-to-one comparison with the Strait of Hormuz, but I will say it's very challenging for the Russians to be able to sustain their logistics in Crimea when the land bridges have been blocked. The Kerch Strait Bridge has a limited amount of capacity that it can carry. And also the Ukrainians regularly threaten it with drones. And now the sea approach via the Sea of Azov has been denied as well. So, you know, this is a very, I think, well thought out campaign, very well executed campaign. And it's putting Russians in Crimea into a very difficult position.
1: The Russian Ministry of Agriculture says domestic food supplies and agricultural exports won't be affected. What is your assessment of that?
0: The Russians are likely using other ports in southwestern Russia. So there are ports near the eastern coast of the Sea of

0: the Black Sea, Krasnodar Krai, Novorossiysk, around there. So I expect that there's other ways the Russians are able to get those goods out to sea, and it'll be that way.
1: So it's inconvenient, but there are options at this stage.
0: Correct. And to be fair, I don't think the Ukrainian operational objective here with the Sea of Azov campaign or line of effort is to deny Russia the ability to export food stuff via maritime routes. The objective, I think, is to block off and isolate Crimea. So I don't think the ability to cease the food export should be the metric by which we grade the effectiveness of that effort.
1: And how would you actually judge at the moment the situation in Crimea? How far is it in that objective, in reaching that objective?
0: So Crimea is in a very difficult position. You know, it's a major summer destination for Russian tourists. Crimea's economy is primarily based off of tourism. And there's significantly fewer tourists that are visiting the peninsula this year. Summer camps for children have been, if not canceled, delayed or disrupted quite significantly, which is a big deal as a whole network of vacation camps and sanatoria and that sort of thing in Crimea. There's gasoline shortages that are widespread, gasoline rationing for petrol, for civilian cars. So these are all quite significant disruptions. The Ukrainians have also been targeting power transformers in Crimea. And so there have been significant electricity blackouts across large portions of the peninsula. And actually, they're visible from space. So NASA has a satellite that actually collects nighttime visible light in order to assess light pollution, among other things. But we had some very interesting imagery that we collected earlier this month where this NASA sensor, if you look at a picture, establish a baseline from early July 2025 and then compare that against early July 2026. It sort of looks like those famous pictures of like North Korea compared to South Korea, where North Korea is all just black, maybe with some light near Pyongyang. Same thing was happening in Crimea. Most of the peninsula is black now, with the exception of a couple lights near the major cities like Sevastopol and Simferopol. And so that's also causing significant troubles for the civilians there as well.
1: If and when Crimea is completely cut off, what does that mean for Russia's ability to continue the war if this military base, as it were, is cut off?
0: So Crimea is an important ground line of communication to support Russian logistics in southern Ukraine. So if you look at the map and you consider yourself to be a Russian soldier operating in occupied Kherson Oblast or occupied Zaporizhia Oblast, you will see that there's basically two ways for you to be able to get supplies and be connected to your home base for sustainment. The first way and the optimal way is through the physical land bridge across southern Ukraine. So I'm talking about the route and the highway that basically connects the city of Melitopol to Mariupol and then to Rostov-on-Don in Russia. And of course, as we know, the Ukrainians have been aggressively denying that with drones. The secondary route to be able to be supplied comes from the due south and southwestern direction coming up of the Crimean Peninsula, because thanks to the Kerch Strait Bridge, both the railroad bridge and the road bridge that's there, trucks and fuel and ammunition and a variety of things can actually flow from southwestern Russia over the Sea of Azov, over the bridge into Crimea, and then from Crimea up north into southern Ukraine. And so if Crimea is then shut off, then it essentially further isolates the logistics for all the Russian forces operating in southern Ukraine. And I think that's what the Ukrainian objective here is. This is not just about Crimea. It's about systemically denying all possible logistic routes to support the Russians that are operating in southern Ukraine in order to make their positions more brittle, in order to facilitate their systemic long-term attrition so that Ukrainians can then go on the counterattack and retake some terrain. And actually, when we look at, you know, the positive trends that have been happening in recent months, with the Ukrainians actually retaking more territory and losing in some instances, geographically, most of those gains are coming from the front line, which are consequentially the areas of the theater that are affected most by these long-range strike campaigns. So that's an interesting domino thread to follow.
1: So how close are they to reaching this objective then?
0: That's a great question. The objective is not going to be achieved decisively rapidly. And so I think the expectation needs to be that the Ukrainians don't have the manpower or the equipment to be able to conduct a large-scale operational maneuver. The challenges associated with conducting operational maneuver have not yet been entirely resolved. And from that, I mean, the Russians have their own drones that can reconnoiter and strike Russian or Ukrainian vehicles. And so the gains have been slow and creeping and incremental, but they are nonetheless gains, and they're working out for the Ukrainians. And so I think the model has to be here is that it's like a vice. It's constantly creating pressure. It's slow and incremental. It creates positive trends, but it's not as if the light switch will flip on and then the Ukrainians will suddenly have achieved their objective and then the front line crumbles. Mm. That's not what we're going to see, if anything. I think the goal here should be, number one, halting Russia's ability to advance at all, which we've seen for the most part in the southern theater, and then a slow, steady, but sustainable way for the Ukrainians to crawl back and get their territory and part and parcel.
1: And in that context, what changes in tactics or in technology, use of weapons, have you seen as noteworthy in recent weeks?
0: Can I go to recent months? Recent weeks?
1: Go on then.
0: Okay. In recent months, it's been interesting to see the reintroduction of assault vehicles and heavy armored vehicles on the southern front line. So back in March, there was a very interesting event where a Ukrainian armored personnel carrier was actually able to operate about 19 kilometers, not just approaching or near the kill zone, but actually on the Russian side of the kill zone, 19 kilometers behind where we previously had seen Russian forces operating. And that was a very interesting little data point to see, because it told us that the Russian drone defense picture was not working. It was the case that a year ago, Russian drones would categorically deny any kind of Ukrainian vehicle of that size and that profile to get that close into Russian positions. And so what we have actually been seeing is that the Ukrainians are experimenting at the tactical level with ways how to be able to reintroduce elements of tactical mechanized maneuver, get these heavy vehicles, including tanks, back into the fight to support offensive operations. And that's a really big deal, because it invalidates core premises of the big thesis we've heard for a long time, which is that tanks are obsolete, that the drones force radical dispersion and basically render these large hulking vehicles completely unusable, and therefore tactics of the future have to be based around things that are not these vehicles. And that's just simply not true. I think what we're seeing here is that there's going to be, and there always has been, a role for these combat vehicles. It's just that the way that we're going to employ them and have to employ them are different. And you have to neutralize the Russian drone capabilities in order to create the prerequisite conditions so that your vehicles can actually be useful. And they'll certainly be less useful than they were previously, but not entirely unuseful. And so this innovation and evolution of the tactics has been very interesting to watch.
1: Just on a couple of other things that have been in the news this week, just interested to get your perspective on them. The way in some areas that infantry troops are advancing, very light, not really, even perhaps without weapons, I think I saw written somewhere, and then being supplied from drones from the air when they're able to make an advance across the kill zone. Is that something that's just like small pockets in certain areas where there are incremental advances by individuals? How do you see that fitting in?
0: Yeah, so this is a great question. This is the main mode of maneuver that all Russian forces use within the kill zone. So when you have the kill zone, and let's just briefly describe the kill zone. So you have the prepared fighting positions that both the Russians and the Ukrainians have. You have each other's drones constantly reconnoitering and striking each other. You have crude weapons, you have artillery batteries set up to like shoot each other. So it's sort of like Flanders Fields, but with drones and with all the landmines and modern technology and all of that. And so it's an extremely lethal position, but it's not like Flanders Fields in that the lines are not manned continuously. What you have actually are a series of strong points where maybe fewer than a dozen Ukrainians are hiding out in a trench system or a portion of a trench system, you know, at a windbreak in a field. And then there'll be Russians that have infiltrated and seized a different part of that same trench, but maybe a couple hundred meters away. And so you have this interspersion of each other's forces. And this has resulted as a result of the Ukrainians not having sufficient manpower to hold a continuous line, number one. Number two, drones forcing dispersion, because you don't want to have a whole bunch of people all lined up to get yourselves observed and killed by a drone or an artillery mission. And then number three, when the Russians try to advance, they try to avoid the Ukrainian strong points. They try to conduct undetected movement in order to find a place where they can then hunker down, consolidate, reinforce, have more Russians come. Because if that Russian infiltrator of maybe one or two guys over the course of a couple days can reinforce himself to then have a small squad, that small squad can then attack that smaller group of Ukrainian people and retake that position or take that position. And so that then begs the question, when you have scores of Russian tactical positions that do not have a clear, consolidated logistical supply line back to the Russian-controlled areas, how do you actually facilitate sustainment for those troops? I mean, how do you give them basic things like food, water, ammunition? And the answer is drones. And so you'll have FPV drones and bomber drones change their payload, for instead of holding an explosive, it will carry magazines, it will carry water, food, cigarettes, anything that a soldier might need just to remain functional in the field. And they will fly the drones to the Russian position and then give them the payload of the supplies that they need in order to keep fighting. And so it's a brand new type of sustainment. It's a very creative and interesting type of sustainment, but it works.
1: And on another note, a report that was in the Kyiv Independent this week was about, it was hailing a new era of war after a Ukrainian sea drone delivered a ground drone to Russian-held territory on the Kinburn Spit. It signals a new approach, but questions have been inevitably raised. You know, what can one robotic platform landing on the line like that realistically achieve? Is that just a demonstration of what you can do, or is that something that could be built into something that's more impactful?
0: So very interesting event that happened. I'm not sure exactly what the objective of that particular mission was. So, you know, we had collected reports several weeks ago, unconfirmed reports, by the way, that that Russian forces had begun evacuating the Kinburn Spit due to their southern logistics becoming constrained. And that just being a difficult and awkward piece of terrain. So they'd been leaving. And so we had not been able to confirm that, unclear to what extent it was already still occupied or not. And then we had this maritime drone, sort of naval infantry, naval drone, maritime assault mission, which was very interesting. And it's unclear what the mission objective was. The mission objective might have been to simply deploy, test the theory of the case, can a naval drone deploy a unmanned ground system and can it then fire a machine gun at the coast, which is what it did ostensibly, in order to test the theory of the case to see if that can then be used in a more sophisticated kind of way for future operations. That mission didn't do anything, as far as we can tell from open sources, appreciable on the Kinburn Spit, but it was a very interesting moment, and it's an interesting moment for military history. Because it's the first time ever that a maritime drone has delivered a ground drone in an actual war. So kudos to the Ukrainians. Now, what I will say is UGVs do play an important role in ground operations, even in an assault capacity. It has become increasingly more common that we see Ukrainian units using UGVs with grenade launchers or machine guns to actually support defensive operations on the ground in order to find Russians and kill them. Including an offensive capabilities. And so that's a thing. Delivering it by a maritime drone is another iteration of what that could possibly look like and perhaps lend a little bit more flexibility to this tactic.
1: So beyond doing that, we don't actually know what the consequences were, and it's still unclear exactly what's happening at the Kinburn Spit. Is that right?
0: That's correct. Yeah, we don't we don't have a good sense of whether or not the Russians there remain. And I don't think it's particularly likely that we'll see a Ukrainian landing there anytime soon.
1: And how important is it to the Russians, the Kinburn Spit?
0: The Kinburn Spit is actually very important. So a lot of people don't know this, but the Kinburn Spit is actually the only part of Mykolaiv Oblast the Russians occupy. The Kinzburn Spit has a does not have a continuous border with Mykolaiv Oblast because it looks like it's part of Kherson, but it's actually geographically part of Mykolaiv. And so the Russians have declared annexed Kherson. They've declared annexed Zaporizhia, but they've not declared annexed Mykolaiv. And so from a negotiating standpoint, it's kind of interesting. Mykolaiv has not been one of the debated territories. And so when you get down to the specifics of what a end time ceasefire agreement must look like or what the Ukrainians will accept as territorially de facto Russian occupied, Mykolaiv has not been one of those things. So in principle, the Ukrainians like should have that unless it, you know, they were negotiated away for no reason. It's also important geographically because it juts out into towards Odessa and Mykolaiv. And you can place some very important repeaters there to facilitate drones. It can be used to support amphibious operations in either direction. It allows you to be able to conduct a variety of interdiction missions. So that the geography of that spit is quite important. And the Russians have used it before for their advantage. So it would be good if they were to lose it.
1: George, great to speak to you. Thank you very much for your time today.
0: Thanks for having me, Kate. Always a pleasure.
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13: Oh, bad traffic. 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

0: Good morning, I'm Daryl Jackson from the Times Radio Newsroom. Andy Burnham's defending the decision not to unveil his cabinet until Monday when he becomes Prime Minister.
1: It would be somewhat premature and would, I think, cause something of a chaos if you start half a reshuffle before you're in position. The decisions will be made very shortly and it will be done in the usual way.
0: When he was sworn in as new Labour leader yesterday, Mr Burnham promised to unite the party, saying he'd bring an end to factionalism. He also said he'd seek more cross-party consensus and offer people hope. Kevin Schofield, political editor at HuffPost, told Times Radio the names of who will be in or out of the new cabinet appears to be up in the air, though Home Secretary Shabana Mahmood is rumoured to be Chancellor.
2: A lot of people quite rightly point out that she's on the right of the party, certainly has been quite a right-wing Home Secretary, but I'm told that economically she's actually, you know, not quite so on the right and is actually quite on board with a lot of what Andy Burnham is talking about. So that might not be that much of a surprise. Wes Streeting, what will happen to him? He's expected to come back. There's a report Angela Rayner might become the new Health Secretary.
0: Well, Jonathan Porteous, a professor of economics at King's College London, told Times Radio he thinks Andy Burnham is a big picture politician who thinks in broad strokes rather than detail.
3: If he sets himself two or three big things and says, these are my priorities, I am going to drive them through over opposition, whether that's from within my own party, from Whitehall, from the opposition parties, then I think he has a chance of being successful. He doesn't need a detailed plan here, but he does need to be clear on what those two or three big things are and to be prepared to put a lot of political capital behind them.
0: In other news this morning, a member of the British Sikh community has told Times Radio they are being targeted following the murder of Henry Novak. Earlier, the mother of his killer, Vikram Digwa, was jailed at Southampton Crown Court for removing the murder weapon from the scene of the crime. Digwa was jailed for life for the murder of the 18-year-old after falsely accusing him of racism last December. Jaz Singh, chair of the Sikh Network, told Times Radio they've warned MPs about the backlash their community is facing.
4: From verbal abuse, physical abuse and vandalism and harassment. So we're seeing this across the board and across all age groups. One real worrying fact was that despite 70% saying they were aware of a process to report it, only 6% felt that they any success or any benefit in reporting it. And that highlights huge issues of trust with the police and the authorities.
0: A major incident's been declared as fire crews continue to battle flames on Tintwistle Moor in Derbyshire. Hotspots in three areas are still being put out, while a team from South Wales is helping to create fire breaks. Water drops are also being provided by helicopter. Patrick Spencer's been reinstated as a Conservative MP after he was cleared of sexual assault. A court heard in his police interview he admitted his behaviour towards two women was not acceptable in this day and age, but argued he'd only been trying to go for a hug. After being found not guilty, the MP said the nightmare was now over. A tsunami threat's been lifted after an earthquake hit off the coast of Mexico. The public's been asked to stay away from beaches, though, with preventable evacuations underway in Guatemala. Neither country has reported casualties. West Indies cricketing great Sir Gary Sobers has died. He was just days from turning 90 and is regarded as one of the sport's finest ever players. Paddy Von Baer is assistant sports editor at the Times and Sunday Times.
5: He was just incredible, an all-rounder the likes of which never really seen since then. 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He was also an amazing bowler who bowled pace bowling, two different kinds of spin. He was an incredible fielder.
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7: Yes, a swathe of newspapers, front pages, have just landed a Saturday morning in glorious Technicolor and black and white, of course. And to go through them, I'm joined by Anne McElvoy, the executive editor of Politico. Hello, Anne. Not at the moment. And then Kevin Schofield, the political editor of the HuffPost. Now, Kevin, I'm hoping that you have been successfully transplanted from your Thursday night slot to Friday night. Hello.
2: Hello, Henry, how are you?
7: I'm in great form, thank you very much. We'll wait for Anne, and while we do so, let's go through some front pages of the Times. Three pictures of Andy Burnham. I think he's dancing to the song True Faith by the Manchester band New Order. Burnham vows to revive Labour. New leader promises voters the return of the party they once knew. The Telegraph, Burnham, Kinnock is my inspiration. New leader praises left-winger rejected by voters. By that they mean Neil Kinnock, as he attacks Thatcherism and promises radical nationalism plan. Also on the front page, Rayner to run health with order to reform social care. The Independent, a picture of the new Makerfield MP, Mr. Burnham, hugging his wife, Marie-France Van Heel, at the leadership victory speech. Burnham tells Labour, I am your last chance. The Guardian, picture of a grinning, I mean, he's showing a lot of teeth there, Burnham. This is our last chance to beat the right. New Labour leader pledges to lead a unified government. Also this story, US to give $7 million to think tank founded by prominent conservatives Jacob Rees-Mogg and Toby Young, The Guardian can reveal. The Mail, Burnham to drag us back to the 70s, it thunders. As new Labour leader finally takes over and pledges to roll back Thatcherism, .. You can see the theme emerging. The Mirror, showbiz exclusive, spice up your wife, Mel C, to marry model in secret Lake District ceremony this weekend. FT, Burnham puts focus on business at coronation as Labour's leader. Incoming MP to recall Jonathan Reynolds, the chief whip, but previously business secretary, promised to re-industrialise. And also this, ultra-fast feed of Trump's posts pitched to market players at $100,000 a month. The Star, picture of Andy Burnham dancing again. King of North's mad for it. Andy's new order, Burnham dad dances to Manchester tune as he's crowned Labour leader. The Express, a big close-up of Burnham. You are right, Andy. This is Labour's last chance. It says here, new Labour ready to be a BPM despite not being elected to the role. The Sun says he has a plan. It's back to the 70s. The Burn supremacy. New PM sees his number 10 with no mandate. Picture of a Burnham, an inset there, waving his left hand. And then Clarkson on World Cup final. He's done a column. We should ignore the RG foolishness and gather round as one, hoping and praying with all our hearts that they get absolutely smashed by Spain tomorrow. And the Eye, Britain's new PM Andy Burnham promises hope but stays quiet on everything else. And then a picture of my former colleague Clive Myrie, the 10 o'clock news presenter. My BBC work life wasn't healthy. I missed out on so much. There we go. Okay, so Kevin Schofield and McElvoy, let's start off with you, Kevin. Burnham vows to revive Labour. We'll look at this in some detail, and then we'll consider what the other papers are saying. And the Times, so we've got three of the big guns there, Stephen Swinford, the political editor, Gerald E. Scott, assistant political editor, and Aubrey Allegretti, chief political correspondent. They home in on the most significant change moment in our politics for 40 years. And they say he prepares to announce a policy blitz, including cuts to energy bills, bus fares, public control of utilities, and an overhaul of social care. Does this sound like a man who is ready?
2: Well, it certainly sounds like a man in a hurry, and I think he needs to be in a hurry, because in 3 years sounds like a long time between now and the next general election, but you know, it won't be long at all, and he's going to be judged on whether he makes good on Labour's promise of change. Now, the public clearly think that Keir Starmer failed, and failed miserably, which is why he ended up being turfed out by Labour MPs. So that's the first 2 years of the Parliament taken care of. And he's not got much time, Andy Burnham, to actually turn things around for Labour. Now, the opinion polls, I saw one today which indicates there's a bit of a bounce that he's enjoyed, which was to be expected, really. So expectations are pretty high. People, I guess, like the look of him, certainly like the idea of the fact that he's not Keir Starmer, frankly. But now he needs to actually get on and come up with policies that make people feel better off. And it is a gamble, there's no doubt about it. He's not been in Westminster for the last 9 years. He's only just become an MP again. He hasn't even had to fight a Labour leadership contest. So we don't really know much about what he plans to do, other than the sort of big picture stuff about party unity and bringing the country together. So we just have to wait and see, I guess. But as I say, he's going to be under a lot of pressure from day one to actually make good on all his positive rhetoric.
7: He certainly will, Kevin, and we'll look at the pressure that's coming in his direction, particularly from the right in the media. But before we do that, let's stay with the front page of the Times, because we've got more details on his possible picks for Chancellor and other senior positions. And I'm just wondering how far they marry with what you're hearing from your sources. So the likes of Shabana Mahmood, really expected to be the resident of number 11, as in Chancellor, following the opposition to Ed Miliband. And then other allies in senior positions, Louise Haig, expected to become Chancellor of the Duchy of Lancaster. And then, Rachel Reeves et al.
2: Yeah, I mean, there's no doubt that Louise Haig will be given a fairly prominent role. I mean, she has been... she basically led, organised the campaign in Makerfield. She has been a huge supporter of Andy Burnham and has done more than most to get him back into Parliament. So she will be rewarded with a big job. The key one is definitely going to be Chancellor. It looked as though Ed Miliband was the clear favourite, another individual who did more than most to get Andy Burnham back into Parliament and in the position to become Prime Minister. But it looks as though right now, although I don't believe the final decision has been taken, it looks as though Shabana Mahmood is in the box seat now. Now, a lot of people make quite rightly point out that she is on the right of the party, certainly has been quite a right-wing Home Secretary. But I'm told that economically, she's actually, you know, not quite so on the right and is actually quite on board with a lot of what Andy Burnham is talking about. So that might not be that much of a surprise politically, although again, she's an unknown quantity. She's never held in government anyway a Treasury brief. She's never really said much about economics, so we don't really know where she's coming from with regard to the economy. Wes Streeting, what will happen to him? He's expected to come back. There's a report tonight that Angela Rayner might become the new health secretary. There's been talk that Wes Streeting might get his old job back, but if that's the case, then they'll have to find another job for him. It's all up in the air, really. They've managed to keep it pretty tight up until now, and I think we may have to wait until Monday afternoon when it's all announced before we know for sure.
7: Yeah, I see. One of my listeners, John, says, if Burnham is serious about all of this, there's no way Mahmood can be Chancellor. It's a test of his seriousness. Well, it's a test that he's failing, according to the Telegraph and also the Mail and the Express. But let's look at the Telegraph, and we should get Anne McElvoy on the line shortly, Kevin. But it's just me and you for now. Burnham Kinnock is my inspiration, and it's been used by the Telegraph as evidence that Andy Burnham has rejected the benefits of Thatcherism and is taking us back to the 70s.
2: Well, I mean, this is meat and drink, isn't it, for the right-wing media? You know, as soon as you mention Neil Kinnock, then that obviously evokes all sorts of memories of the 1980s and the battles that he had with Margaret Thatcher. Obviously failed to win on two occasions as Labour leader, but it's seen... I mean, it's a little bit rich to say that this means this is going to be a massively left-wing government. I mean, Neil Kinnock was the man who moved Labour, you know, to the right to try and make them more electable between 1983 and 1992. Now, he wasn't successful, obviously. He lost the 1992 election, then had to stand down, but he sort of laid the groundwork for first John Smith and then Tony Blair. So it doesn't necessarily follow that because Andy Burnham says he admires Neil Kinnock that he's going to lead a radically left-wing government. But I think there's no doubt that he's probably further to the left these days than Keir Starmer was. But I think he's also a pragmatist. In the past, he's famously been a Blairite. He's probably been a Brownite. I'm not sure he was a Corbynite, but he certainly sat in Jeremy Corbyn's shadow cabinet. He's a pragmatist, and he will... I think maybe surprise a few people with some of the positions he takes. I think those on the left might be quite disappointed with some of the things he does. Those on the right will be disappointed as well. But that's going to be the great challenge. He talks about party unity, but sometimes when you try to please everyone, as you know, Henry, you end up pleasing no one. I think that's going to be the big challenge for
7: exactly
2: him.
7: Hence his joke about the Burnhamite walking up to the bar and ordering a drink. Yeah, that's a bit of a meme now, isn't it? A couple of messages from our listeners. John says, where is it? He says, the Telegraph is not my benchmark on this. And then Colin, if Burnham hasn't selected his Chancellor yet, how confident can we be? The lucky winner is fully competent and ready to run the nation's finances in 2 days' time. Well, in good point, Colin, but they won't be doing it alone. They'll be acting on advice, very strong advice, I'm sure. And then Matthew says, this Labour Burnham show is covering up the most important issue in our country, a totally inadequate defence settlement. Why aren't the mainstream media calling this out? Well, I think they have been. Certainly, Keir Starmer was seriously imperiled as a result of that. And then Burnham knows this is something he's going to have to address quite quickly, Matthew. Back with Kevin Schofield, the political editor of the HuffPost, and we are joined by Anne McElvoy, executive editor at Politico. Hello, Anne.
8: Hi, hello, Henry.
7: Hi.
8: How you doing?
7: Yeah, I'm in great form. We've been talking about the front page of the Times, Burnham vows to revive Labour, and the Telegraph, Burnham, Kinnock is my inspiration. You can riff, as they say in the trade, on those two. And also, allied it with The Independent, because both The Independent and, actually, The Guardian have gone with this line, Burnham tells Labour, I am your last chance.
8: Well, actually, you know, I thought the Times went with a pretty straight, let's be fair, you know, new hope here, new start. I thought actually in terms of the structure of the speech, it was very good. I mean, we had, you know, it was a bit more what the Obama people, you know this, Henry, because you know a lot about American politics, used to call hopey changey. Do you remember that?
7: Yes.
8: But like hopey changey, like as a little bit, I watched it on my phone and I went into my kitchen. I thought, you know, put it on the big screen and see how it looks. And I did think, you know, it's kind of nice to have a new start. On the other hand, I do think this Telegraph, he was putting the knife in there, which it was quite strange that the three people that he picked out were Neil Kinnock, yeah, all due respect to Neil Kinnock, he's had a great rhetorical genius of Labour. And then David Blunkett, and that was a wonderful moment, you know, seeing someone on the right of the party, you amazing character, David Blunkett, but really in tears to be, as an older man, to be.
7: Yes.
8: And then it went to Margaret Beckett, and everyone went, what? I'm sorry, like, really? I mean, because he was clearly important to Andy Burnham, but there was no Tony Blair, there was not even Gordon Brown, if you're a bit more brown-eyed. And it did have that weird feeling that he'd missed out a lot of the years of Labour. So, you know, you could say that was for the party. Let's see how it goes on Monday. But that was my impression. I thought it was kind of weird. If you're in Labour world, you thought these people were great, but it was a bit like the B-sides.
7: Whoa, okay. Thank you, Anne. Thank you. And then what about this line? Burnham tells Labour, I am your last chance, as per The Independent. And then The Guardian, this is our last chance to beat the right. I'm just wondering how far you agree with that, Anne. I mean, when we look at Burnham, do we see the bulwark against the forces of reform and restore? And of course, a rejuvenated Tory party under Kemi Badenoch. And if so, what is it that he's got that makes him the last chance?
8: Well, I thought it was quite interesting. I thought that was probably, if you were looking structurally at speech writing, and remember, this has all happened in a terrific hurry, so, you know, everyone's a critic, as they say on Broadway. But, I mean, if it's a last chance, then you have to be quite clear what the last chance is. And I think the last chance he's really referring to is it could go terribly wrong and reform could get elected. I mean, forget Restore, that's part of this story, but, like, it's like, you know, everything's going to be really, really bad. And then he said later in the speech that by focusing on opponents, otherwise known as reform mainly, now the Tories are coming back a bit, but Labour's been ultra-focused in its strategy on reform. It was a bit like, hang on a minute, like, are we fighting reform? And then he said, no, we can't just do it, we have to be ourselves. All of these thoughts were good, but they were not coherent. You could say, I'm going to fight reform and that's going to be my, that's what I did. And, you know, I did make a field, I beat, I'm the reform slayer. But at the same time, he said later, which I thought was a more sophisticated point, which is to do this, Labour has to be something you want to talk about on your show, something the Times wants to write about.
7: Yes, yes.
8: the Foes, the Telegraph, da, da, da, or the Guardian, we would love it. But it wasn't clear what the it was. And then it went a bit like, almost like someone else had taken over the pen. And then they were saying, oh, it's all about Neil Kinnock and Margaret Beckett, at which point there's the country going, I'm sorry, what?
7: Wow. Okay, thank you, Anne. I'm going to come back to you, Kevin. How do we square these two front pages, the Mail, Burnham, to drag us back to the 70s, and I suppose I should add the acerbic Alistair Heath, an executive at the Telegraph, who says, welcome to a farrago of nonsense, revisionism and economic illiteracy. But then the FT telling us Burnham puts focus on business at coronation as Labour's leader. Incoming PM to recall Reynolds, who was business secretary, and promise to re-industrialise.
2: Well, yeah, I mean, you pay your money, you take your choice, I guess. I mean, he did say in his speech, you know, that he would want to lead a pro-business government, and that does, you know, jar with the front page of the Daily Mail, certainly, about marching back to the 1970s. I have to make the point, though, that when Alistair Heath, you know, talks about economic illiteracy, I'm sure that's the same Alistair Heath who praised the Liz Truss mini budget.
7: I think it might be the very same.
2: You know, so maybe take that with a little bit of a pinch of salt. But again, it shows, I guess, Andy Burnham's ability to try and be all things to all people. You know, on the one hand, he gives a nod to the Labour left with, you know, talking about public ownership, public control, etc. But also saying he will lead a pro-business government. Again, it's all very high on rhetoric, very vibesy, which is kind of encapsulated basically Andy Burnham's ascent to the premiership, but he will be judged on what he actually does when he's in office. It's very easy to basically say nice things and say what everyone wants to hear at this stage before he actually walks through that famous black door, but he will be judged on what he actually does, and he's setting the bar incredibly high, which I think inevitably is going to end up letting down quite a few people.
7: Yeah, I suspect it might. History is a great guide to that, isn't it? Anne, let's have a look at the front page of The Guardian again, but this time the story at the bottom. US to give $7 million to think tank founded by Rees-Mogg. Now, Donald Trump has famously cut billions of dollars in international aid to some of the poorest people in the world, and is now going to give some money to some of the richest people in politics. Jacob Rees-Mogg, I mean, I think it's also Toby Young, Lord Young, and there's an organisation called 878, and it's described as a leading British and American think tank devoted to, quote, the rediscovery of our ancient culture and ending mass immigration.
8: Well, you know, Jacob Rees-Mogg, as we know, well-known figure in British politics. I would think never underestimate Jacob Rees-Mogg, because he's, you know, he has an interesting kind of position there on the right of the Tory party. He's never fully gone to reform, but at the same time he's around the reform penumbra, know him quite well. He's a, you know, someone who knows the financial markets well. He's kind of in some ways quite a successful person if you take that kind of metric of being on the right of British politics, doing your own thing that you could see appealing to Donald Trump. I think what we're seeing here is something, and it's a great story, because what I'm thinking is, what we're seeing here is, you know, the administration looking for ways, and people here who are quite well connected in the US, but they're not like orthodox people in politics that we talk about all the time, you know, in the media, who are saying like, well, I could do something very different here. And of course, a lot of people hate it. I mean, like, but I think the world has moved on from like just saying, this is terrible. Like, I'm quite interested in Rees-Mogg because I think he's genuinely someone who's hedged between, does he support the right wing of the Tory party and reform? And, you know, so in a sense, if you are in this transatlantic world, what are you getting from it? You know, which party is your talking partner?
7: That's right. And I suppose, Kevin, there will be concern among some that this is yet another attempt by the Trump White House to interfere and to have influence in British politics.
2: Yeah, and I've not been frightened to do that. J.D. Vance in particular has been very outspoken, as has Donald Trump, obviously, as well. They clearly see it as their role, the Trump administration, to spread the word of, as they would call it, freedom and defending traditional Western cultures, which is a bit of a dog whistle, really. So yeah, it's a really good story, this from the Guardian, I think, actually, and it's fascinating that that the State Department, this is American taxpayer dollars being spent on these particular think tanks.
7: Yeah, let's have a look at this. Let's spend a couple of minutes talking about the front page of The Sun, both of you, and it's a piece by Jeremy Clarkson, and it's on the World Cup final. And we've got a picture of Lamine Yamal on the left-hand side, a fantastic young player. He's only, I think, is it 19 years old now? Plays for Barcelona and Spain. And then the GOAT, Lionel Messi, and the quote from Clarkson's piece, "We should ignore the argy foolishness and gather round as one, hoping and praying with all our hearts that they get absolutely smashed by Spain tomorrow." Now, I suspect, Anne, that those words may fall on fertile ground. I'm not sure if in your household, but across the hearth of much of the nation.
8: Well, I have to say, talk about a funny line from Keir Starmer, whether he wrote it or not, he meant it. He was just like, "I wish them both well, especially Spain." And I think, you know, that was a kind of fun jibe after our rather regrettable defeat this week. But I think, yeah, I think that's when Jeremy, in not many ways in which I thought that Jeremy Clarkson and Keir Starmer were aligned on this one through the wonderful prism of football. Henry, they were in the same place.
7: They are in sync, aren't they? They are aligned, as you say. And what say you, Kevin? you're, of course, a Scot. But I get the impression sometimes that you will weigh in with some support for England. But, you know, I don't know if you were supporting England the other night. I suspect you might have been. But then when it comes to... I'm just inferring you might. But then what about Spain and Clarkson hoping that they absolutely smash the Argentinians?
2: Yeah, I mean, listen, one thing you have to say about Jeremy Clarkson, he's a fantastic writer, and he really is. He does know how to write, and he has a very good turn of phrase. Listen, I completely understand, after all the shenanigans of the other night, why England would want Argentina to be defeated. I think from a neutral point of view, I think it'll be a fascinating game. I think Spain have probably been the best team in the tournament, and Argentina have been the second best team. So in the end, I suppose we've got the right final. I know England fans might not agree with that, but I hope that, and I hate to fall back in a cliche, I hope that football is the winner. I just hope that it's a really, really good game. I love Lionel Messi. Any football fan, I think, should love Lionel Messi. He is, as you say, the GOAT, I think, and he's proven that again at 39. And I think, hopefully, it should be a really, really good game.
7: Great. Thank you very much indeed to Kevin Schofield, the political editor of the HuffPost, and Anne McElvoy, the executive editor at Political.
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12: Oh, bad traffic. Great news, isn't it? 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Joy. 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

0: Good morning, I'm Daryl Jackson from the Times Radio Newsroom with the latest headlines. Andy Burnham says it'd be a bit premature to name his cabinet before he takes over as Prime Minister on Monday, adding it would cause chaos. It's claimed he's about to appoint Home Secretary Shabana Mahmood as Chancellor. There's a warning of a summer of uncertainty for businesses as we await to hear the Treasury's new approach. Dame Harriet Baldwin chairs the Commons Treasury Committee.
1: We agreed the appointment of the new chair of the Office for Budget Responsibility this week, and that organisation needs to be given a 10-week lead time in terms of any fiscal event. So I think that means that at a minimum, the very earliest we could hear a budget from the new Chancellor would be about mid-October. So there will be this period of speculation. At the margin, it will impact things.
0: Andy Burnham was sworn in as Labour's new leader yesterday, promising to offer hope to voters. He also vowed to unite the party. The family of murdered teenager Henry Novak say they're incredibly disappointed after his killer's mother was jailed for 3 years for assisting an offender. Kieran Kaur removed the murder weapon after her son, Vikram Digwa, fatally stabbed the 18-year-old last December. Former DUP leader Geoffrey Donaldson is going to launch an appeal against his convictions for child sex offences. The 63-year-old was found guilty last month of 18 counts involving the abuse of two women when they were children. He'll be sentenced in September. A record 34 candidates will stand in next month's Clacton by-election. It breaks a previous high of 26 set in 2008 during a mid-term poll in Holton Price and Howden. The vote to be MP for the Essex seat takes place on the 13th of August, and the full list of candidates for the Clacton by-election is available on whocanivotefor.co.uk. Time for the latest sport now with Matt Hutchinson.
2: Tributes are being paid to one of cricket's greatest ever players, Sir Garfield Sobers, following his death at the age of 89. He was the first person to hit six sixes in a first-class over, scored more than 8,000 test runs for the West Indies and picked up 235 test wickets. The president of West Indies Cricket claims Sobers redefined the very meaning of greatness, while the England team says he's forever in our hearts. Elsewhere, Bryson DeChambeau has been penalised two shots at the Open Championship after officials deemed he unintentionally improved the line of his backswing on the fifth hole by trampling down grass near his ball. Australian Lucas Herbert leads on 8-under at Royal Birkdale. We understand former Australia coach Justin Langer is favourite to become the new England Test coach after Andy Flower ruled himself out. And England boss Thomas Tuchel has urged his players to end their World Cup campaign strongly. They play France in the third place playoff on Saturday night.
3: From the Times and the Sunday Times, this is The Story. I'm Luke Jones. It wasn't really a Labour leadership contest in the end. Sir Keir Starmer stood aside and Andy Burnham has risen to take his place.
4: I left the north again, I travelled south again. Well, there's a bit of a Smiths lyric there for you, but I'm back in London. Good growth in every postcode, hope in every heart. That's our mission.
3: He was looking for a job, now he's found a job. But how long until he's miserable? His ascent to Downing Street might have been relatively smooth. But this Monday, the real hard work of government begins.
5: I hope people can begin to feel some of the excitement that comes with the change that I'm setting out today. It promises a new era of possibility for Britain. The change will be driven through the Prime Minister's office in an extended operation based here in Manchester.
3: He sketched out some of his plan for the country, but there are still more questions than answers. Who is Andy Burnham? Cabinet minister turned Westminster outsider, Smiths quoting northerner, Cambridge literature graduate, Blairite, Brownite, Corbynite. A colleague who knows him and his past very well will explain.
6: People talk about the old joke, and he hates this joke. A Blairite, a Brownite, and a Corbynite walk into a bar, and the barman says, "What are you having, Andy?"

0: The story today, will the real Andy Burnham please stand up?
1: I am Patrick Maguire. I am chief political commentator for The Times. And I spend almost every waking hour, well, not almost every waking hour, thinking about the Labour Party. And right now, that means thinking about Andy Burnham.
0: And before we get into who Andy Burnham is, can we reflect for a moment on the madness of the situation? It wasn't too long ago that people were saying, what do you mean Andy Burnham's going to have an MP stand down, he's going to trigger a by-election, he's going to return to the Commons, he's going to challenge Starmer, and he's going to win a contest? That's too mad. And yet that's exactly what was happening, with less friction.
1: Well, I remember exactly where I was when I found out

0: I texted someone who knows Andy Burnham and Josh Simon as well. I said, is Josh Simon's about to resign? And they replied with a very cryptic message that said, the king over the water now departs from Wigan Pier. And at that moment, I knew it was true. And I was sat there and I was having conversations with a range of Labour people whose heads were exploding. And one of them said to me, if Andy gets this right, if he wins, he will be Prime Minister in 8 weeks. And nearly 8 weeks on, that is where we are, right? And it has been a surreal, uncanny valley experience, hasn't it?
1: Yeah. How is he preparing for power? And how long has he been preparing for power?
0: Well, this is a bone of contention. Because Louise Haig, who is central to Andy Burnham's preparations for government, former transport secretary, who will be running his government in some capacity, probably as Chancellor of the Duchy of Lancaster. She'll be running running number 10, running the Cabinet Office, coordinating across government. She said, she was on another lesser podcast the other day, and said, you know, we've been working on this for a year, we've been preparing for a year. And that really riled people who are still loyal to Keir Starmer. I got a string of invective from people saying, how dare she? You know, she was plotting to bring us down. I think it's fair to say, though, that obviously Andy Burnham has been thinking about the premiership for a long time.
1: What about the man himself? Because you have met him many times, interviewed him many times, and he does have this sort of bifurcated image in the public imagination as much as he exists there of either sort of Fred Perry Northern Dad on one side or sort of Cambridge graduate political spad and Westminster operative. When you meet him, like, how does he come across?
0: Andy Burnham is a classic sort of, you know, from the sort of nether regions, that sort of the liminal space between Liverpool and Manchester, who is obviously in some respects, up to a point, a Westminster lifer, but he's also a really specific product of a really specific time and place, which is Merseyside, Greater Manchester, South Lancashire, you call it, and its environs, specifically in the 1980s, and immerse yourself in that world. And I think once you've done that, you know, a lot of the things that Westminster look at and say, what are you talking about? Or, you know, you can't be serious, actually suddenly make a lot of sense.
1: And just explain that for me, because until I read your piece on his Catholicism in particular, I hadn't realised that was such a large part of his identity.
0: Yeah, exactly. So when I saw Andy Burnham on the campaign trail in Makerfield, we were sat in the garden of the Labour Club in Stubshaw Cross in Ashton. And we were watching the Challenge Cup final, the Rugby League Challenge Cup final on the telly, and we were having a couple of beers. And I said something one of his would-be constituents had said to me. Because they'd said to me, sort of quite gloomily, you know, the thing you've got to understand, lad, is that this place was built by three institutions, the Catholic Church, the Labour Party, and Rugby League. And these days, it's only Rugby League that people care about, and even that is on its arse. And I put that to Andy Burnham, and he sort of smiled wistfully, and he said, you know, I always used to say that the three things that shaped me were Everton, the Labour Party, and the Catholic Church, in that order. And, you know, that sounds almost glib. It sounds like a slogan, but actually, that's the core of his politics. So let's take them in turn. Everton Football Club, certainly not in the 80s, when it was a very good football team, but, you know, he would say that is working-class solidarity, the underdog. The Labour Party, right? It is a sort of congenital Labourism. You know, son of a telephone engineer and a GP's receptionist, right? Grew up in what he describes as a working class home. You know, so he's born into the Labour Party. It is an unthinking thing. You know, that is the political expression of who he is. You know, he couldn't be anything else but Labour. And the Catholic Church. The Catholic Church is a really interesting one. Was Andy Burnham, it's a bit like the Labour Party. You know, so Andy Burnham is born, you know, his mum is from an Irish Catholic family like many Catholic families in Liverpool. Andy Burnham grows up a Catholic because, you know, almost everybody does. And he goes to Catholic schools and he's an altar boy and he and his brothers fight to be the one to hold the communion plate. And he said repeatedly, you know, he was reading the catechism at school. And one day when he was about 14, and in the background, the miners' strike is raging, he's watching Derek Hatton on the television, the deputy leader of Liverpool City Council, a member of the Trotskyist militant tendency, really controversial figure in Labour history, at war with Mrs. Thatcher and with the Labour leader, Neil Kinnock. But in Liverpool, he was something of a folk hero for a time. Should say, in the interest of fairness, Andy Burnham has since said he grew out of that pretty quickly and fell in love with Neil Kinnock's oratory. But, you know, that's the roiling political context, right? You know, every day,

0: He's going to school in Newton Le Willows, and the bus takes him past a striking miners at Parkside Colliery. And he's reading the catechism in school, and he realises, he says, the political enfranchisement of that, everything I'm learning about Catholicism on earth, is the Labour Party. It's all about solidarity, the underdog. You know, an old friend of his had this beautiful phrase. You know, he said, Andy's politics is the politics of working class Catholics in Lancashire. You know, you kick one and they all limp. And that explains all the transformations we've seen in him. You know, that's the one through line throughout it all.
1: And how did that then actually come up against the matter of actual hard governing politics when he was then working as a special advisor and then eventually became an MP in 2001? I mean, what kind of political world was he surrounded in then, and how did that impact him?
0: Well, it's interesting because he doesn't have a particularly easy rise into power. So he goes to Cambridge.
1: Our only Prime Minister to have read English literature.
0: Well, indeed.
1: When he sees office.
0: So he goes to Cambridge and then wants to be a journalist. So go down to London and works on a trade magazine for industrial tankers for 3 years, and eventually meets someone who knows someone who gets him a job as an advisor to Tessa Jowell, a new Labour grandee. He was special advisor to Chris Smith, the culture secretary. Then 2001, gets his parliamentary seat in Lee, one of the outer Wigan seats, again, near where he grew up. He becomes a sort of model Blairite in some respects. But it's interesting, when people talk about the old joke, and he hates this joke. You know, when I spoke to him, he referred repeatedly to that joke. A Blairite, a Brownite, and a Corbynite walk into a bar, and the barman says, "What are you having, Andy?" And he hates that joke because he thinks it flattens him, doesn't understand why he's loyal to the Labour Party, as we were discussing before, but also he sort of thinks, well, hang on, I was never quite any of those things. But nonetheless, he has a sort of irresistible rise, like lots of people of that generation. He is a Home Office minister under Blair, where he is called Flog'em and Burn'em, because he was had quite traditionalist lines on law and order and crime. Then he ends up in Gordon Brown's first cabinet as chief secretary to the Treasury. Then he's culture secretary, which he said was his dream job. Then he's health secretary, right? So he, before he's 40, he's in the cabinet.
1: He obviously has run for Labour leader before, unsuccessfully. Why did they go badly?
0: It was interesting. In 2010, he runs against a very crowded field of the Miliband brothers, Ed Balls. He's number four, and then Dan Abbott, right? And he comes fourth. You know, he's backed by lots of, you know, his fellow North West MPs, but, you know, he's young. He's not really the name on anyone's lips at that point. 2015, he was the front runner. He had been a very popular Shadow Health Secretary, a really forceful opponent of the Tories, and was the front runner. But there was always, he almost sort of blinked, you know, when he got there. And so his natural supporters in the union movement and the Labour membership flocked to Jeremy Corbyn instead. And he would say now that I was just sort of pushed into a really inauthentic place by the constraints of the party whip, by Westminster culture, by the London media. You know, I felt like I had to be somewhat something I wasn't. And sort of he emerges from that a pretty bruised, if not diminished figure. And if you'd said to people at that point, Andy Burnham is going to be made Labour leader by acclamation in 11 years' time, and he'll have totally reinvented himself and he'll be the most popular Labour politician in the country, people would have said, well, hang on, he just doesn't have it in him. But it's that time in Manchester, I think, that allowed him the time and space to find a political brand that worked for him.

0: Patrick McGuire, we're talking about Andy Burnham. And what I can't get my head around, both when his time as health secretary, but then also when he then goes on to, you know, leave Westminster and becomes the mayor of Greater Manchester, to what extent he's good at the job or is actually responsible for any of the good things that might have come from that, of either position?
1: Well, that's the interesting thing about the Manchester mayoralty. And Manchester, compare it to Liverpool, you know, Andy Burnham's other city, it was one of Mrs. Thatcher's favourite places. You know, she spoke about, James Anderson, the head of the police there, was her favourite police chief, right? So it's a very different city in terms of its attitudes and response to Thatcherism. And it became a sort of laboratory for quite dynamic, experimental local government that was entirely unsentimental about dealing with the private sector. And, you know, the city is going gangbusters if you're a developer or whatever, when Andy Burnham takes over in 2017. But what Andy Burnham does, I think, is twofold. One, he brings a degree of profile to that post. And if you compare it to some of the other metro mayoralties, right, you know, it's the one everybody talks about outside of London. You know, he's a national figure and he understands the power of a story.
2: I was born in Liverpool, but my journey began in this area. I went to a school about 2 miles over there, and I remember coming here, 1984, and getting battered on these pitches on the rugby league field, but I didn't hold it against them. I sent my 3 kids here because Eddie's is a great school.
1: And he's so effective a storyteller that, you know, people assume that it all started with him, when actually it's the culmination of a much longer, sort of decades-long story. But he's made that mayoralty so distinctively his own, even right down to the sort of, you know, painting the buses yellow, and has managed to take what was, you know, a pretty prosaic local government reorganisation story into one of the great foundation myths of British politics, one of the great reinvention stories, personal reinvention stories of British politics.
0: As all of this came about, as he inches ever closer to the King and to Downing Street and to all those levers of power that Keir Starmer says you yank and nothing happens, Labour Party members, almost entirely, you know, but for a few, seem to have fallen very much in line. Is that the sense that you're getting from them? Are they completely on board for the moment?
1: Look, there is an extent to which this is people piling onto a train that's already leaving the station. So are there 349, and that's the number of people who've nominated Andy Burnham at the time we're speaking, are there 349 people who absolutely love Andy Burnham in the Parliamentary Labour Party? Not really. There's a big coalition of the sort of never-possessed and dispossessed of Starmerism who felt that Keir Starmer was aloof, useless, disrespectful to Labour MPs and had strayed too far from the party's values and employed a load of thugs and bullies. Right, I'd say they're the people who came first to Burnham. People who worked with him, you know, and there are several of those around the cabinet table who know him of old and have known him as mayor. Some of them are sort of lightly sceptical, some of them are slightly baffled, but all of them like him. He's quite an unusual Labour politician, actually, in that, you know, I spend a lot of time listening to Labour people describe their incredibly specific hatreds of each other. I've never heard someone say Andy Burnham's a bad guy or a horrible person. You know, everybody likes the man. Some people say, well, that's not great, actually, because Andy's a nice guy, but, you know, what's going on upstairs, or what's he actually going to do, or, you know, does he want to live in a world where people won't like him, right? Will he really struggle with that? That's been the thing in Manchester. He's not had an easy ride, but he's crested a massive wave of popularity over the course of his mayoralty, and, you know, that could yet come crashing down, both within the Parliamentary Labour Party and in the country. But, you know, I think the Labour Party knows that it needs to make something work, and this is basically its last chance. I wrote a column a couple of weeks ago that whose headline was Labour is a powder keg that could easily blow, and it could quickly, right? There are lots of people who will feel let down and humiliated when they don't get jobs, when they're sacked. So, you know, yes, I'd say a critical mass of Labour MPs obviously want this to go well, and they are drawn to power like moths to a flame, and everybody's a Burnhamite now.
0: And this is before we get into any kind of policy area.
1: Yeah, totally.
0: And do you think we are, as you look into your increasingly busy summer, are we in for a period of hunkering down and silence and steady she goes, we're going to think of some things, or is it going to be a case of new policy every single day. Let's get the awkward things out early. A couple of manifesto U-turns out there. Just sort of roll this while we're popular and we're new.
1: Well, indeed, yeah. I think Andy Burnham gets into Downing Street and gives that speech from outside the door and signals that big action is coming on the cost of living, on utilities, on XYZ, and then spends the summer glad-handing people. And, you know, his scope to make massive changes to start with is limited, but it means that the budget, when it comes in autumn, is going to be absolutely massive. You know, he will want that
0: to
1: be...
0: That's the point for the unpopular stuff.
1: Yes, that will be the big bang, and it will be where he... The winners and losers from his political argument are clear.
0: And just a final thought. Obviously, we discussed there the scale of the challenge, some of the contours of what he might want to do or what he might be able to do. And then also where he comes from, what is driving his politics and what his background is. But one of your, in particular, criticisms of Keir Starmer was him not necessarily having an organising principle of government and a theory of power, because that's the other challenge in public life these days, isn't it? Not just what you'd like to do, but how do you actually make it happen and have it all fall into line, make those levers, actually do something. Does Andy Burnham have a theory of power that could connect all of what you just said there?
1: So is it Andy Burnham's theory of power... is something called the unaccountable state.
3: What we've got at the moment across large parts of the north of England, we have hollowed out councils and we have an unaccountable state where too much is delivered by arm's length or outsourced agencies that local councillors can't control.
1: And what he means by that is, you know, he's been speaking about, I want to end 40 years of neoliberalism. I want to overturn Thatcher's legacy. When we think about Thatcher's legacy, of course, we think about privatisation, deregulation, the city, all of that, deindustrialisation. But quite key to everything she was doing was centralising power. You know, she was constantly at war with local government. You know, she was abolishing the Greater London Council, Merseyside County Council, Greater Manchester County Council, right, to take the power back for herself. So for the past 40 years, the story has been councils getting less and less powerful, as Andy Burnham would see it, of private interest taking over essential services, things being outsourced, and the voter, their sole interaction with politics is politicians saying, we can't do that. Sorry, mate, nothing we can do. Actually, you've called the wrong office.
3: In recent times, we have experienced the severe repeat flooding in Platbridge, Bickershaw and Ashton. Caroline Simpson, Group Chief Executive of the Greater Manchester Combined Authority, answered a call from myself as Mayor and Josh Simons as local MP to get the agencies around the table. And we had to move heaven and earth to get that single conversation going and a plan to deal with it, which we're still waiting for. It shouldn't be like that.
1: It's sort of a world in which politicians are less and less powerful in the face of outsourcing, centralisation and privatisation. And you can file his criticisms of Westminster's culture into that as well. You know, he would say the party whips or party managers or people like Morgan McSweeney are just as unaccountable. They make the state unaccountable because they force MPs to behave in a way that doesn't serve their constituents or feels like it silences them. And all the while the voter is alienated, they're saying, why isn't my politician responsive to me? You know, why can't they fix this? Why aren't they responding to the anger in the constituency about this issue and voting loyally with the party line? And, you know, Andy Burnham's public persona, the one he's constructed, his storytelling, his presentational style, it's all been an attempt to sort of to overturn that, to embody a more accountable state where, you know the guy who can fix this and he'll show you that he's fixed it. And I'd say that's his theory of power. I mean, whether it will survive contact with the Parliamentary Labour Party, with the bond markets and a really impatient electorate is another question. And I think you'll see it from day one of his premiership.
0: And day one will be when?
1: The 20th of July, yes. So he will make a trip to the palace on Monday morning. Andy Burnham
4: will be on the steps of number 10.
1: And what will you be doing?
4: Great question. I assume I'll be on Downing Street, or more likely in the Times parliamentary office, listening attentively, trying to spot the references to Catholic social teaching, the subtle allusions to Philip Larkin and his prose, then going on the phone and asking Keir Starmer loyalists how much they hated it, and synthesising the two in an impeccably fair but always authoritative
5: 1200
4: piece for the
5: words.
4: Times. Yes, exactly.
5: Patrick McGuire, thank you very much.
4: Cheers, Luke.

That is all from us. Keep your eyes peeled for Patrick's reporting on the new leader and who his cabinet picks are, as well as all of that gets underway on Monday. And if you've got any questions for us in this new era of UK politics, you can email us at any time. thestory@thetimes.com is how to reach us. The producer today was Harry Stott. The executive producer was Taryn Siegel. And sound design and theme composition was by Mao Lasseto. I'm Luke Jones. See you soon.

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0: Good morning, I'm Daryl Jackson from the Times Radio Newsroom. Andy Burnham's defending the decision not to unveil his cabinet until Monday when he becomes Prime Minister.
1: It would be somewhat premature and would, I think, cause something of chaos if you start half a reshuffle before you're in position. The decisions will be made very shortly and it will be done in the usual way.
0: When he was sworn in as new Labour leader yesterday, Mr. Burnham promised to unite the party, saying he'd bring an end to factionalism. He also said he'd seek more cross-party consensus and offer people hope. Kevin Schofield, political editor at HuffPost, told Times Radio the names of who will be in or out of the new cabinet appears to be up in the air, though Home Secretary Shabana Mahmood is rumoured to be Chancellor.
2: A lot of people quite rightly point out that she's on the right of the party, certainly has been quite a right-wing Home Secretary, but I'm told that economically she's actually, you know, not quite so on the right and is actually quite on board with a lot of what Andy Burnham is talking about. So that might not be that much of a surprise. We're streeting what will happen to him. He's expected to come back. There's a report Angela Rayner might become the new Health Secretary.
0: Well, Jonathan Portis, a professor of economics at King's College London, told Times Radio he thinks Andy Burnham is a big picture politician who thinks in broad strokes rather than detail.
3: If he sets himself two or three big things and says, these are my priorities, I am going to drive them through over opposition, whether that's from within my own party, from Whitehall, from the opposition parties, then I think he has a chance of being successful. He doesn't need a detailed plan here, but he does need to be clear on what those two or three big things are and to be prepared to put a lot of political capital behind them.
0: In other news this morning, a member of the British Sikh community has told Times Radio they are being targeted following the murder of Henry Novak. Earlier, the mother of his killer, Vikram Digwa, was jailed at Southampton Crown Court for removing the murder weapon from the scene of the crime. Digwa was jailed for life for the murder of the 18-year-old after falsely accusing him of racism last December. Jaz Singh, chair of the Sikh Network, told Times Radio they've warned MPs about the backlash their community is facing.
4: From verbal abuse, physical abuse and vandalism and harassment. So we're seeing this across the board and across all age groups. One real worrying fact was that despite 70% saying they were aware of a process to report it, only 6% felt that they any success or any benefit in reporting it. And that highlights huge issues of trust with the police and the authorities.
0: A major incident's been declared as fire crews continue to battle flames on Tintwistle Moor in Derbyshire. Hotspots in three areas are still being put out, while a team from South Wales is helping to create fire breaks. Water drops are also being provided by helicopter. Patrick Spencer's been reinstated as a Conservative MP after he was cleared of sexual assault. A court heard in his police interview he admitted his behaviour towards two women was not acceptable in this day and age, but argued he'd only been trying to go for a hug. After being found not guilty, the MP said the nightmare was now over. A tsunami threat's been lifted after an earthquake hit off the coast of Mexico. The public's been asked to stay away from beaches, though, with preventable evacuations underway in Guatemala. Neither country has reported casualties. West Indies cricketing great Sir Gary Sobers has died. He was just days from turning 90 and is regarded as one of the sport's finest ever players. Paddy Von Baer is assistant sports editor at the Times and Sunday Times.
5: He was just incredible, an all-rounder the likes of which never really seen since then. He was one of the best batsmen of all time in his own right. He was also an amazing bowler who bowled pace bowling, two different kinds of spin. He was an incredible fielder.
0: And for a news bulletin when you want it, search for the Times Radio News Briefing on any podcast platform.
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0: we think of Little but the Midlands.
1: Northerniness.
2: Brackets sort of north.
3: Well, he would say that, wouldn't he?
0: I think we can all agree that I'm chief of staff material.
3: Are you going to resign?
1: Being a woman doesn't in fact make you perfect.
4: Welcome, welcome one and all. Welcome to How to Win an Election. I'm the underqualified Chief of Staff, Hugo Rifkind, and I'm joined by three strategic masterminds. I'm tipping them all to be Andy Burnham's Chancellor, but they're also going to be Home and Foreign Secretaries too. And they are former Labour insider Sally Morgan. Hello, Sally.
5: Hello.
4: How are you keeping?
5: Very good, thank you.
4: Good to have you here. Policy Queen Polly McKenzie. Hello, Polly.
6: I've had two coffees today.
4: What, are you going to go wild?
6: You never know.
4: What insane policies will come out?
6: Put
4: kittens in the army? What? What's it going to be?
6: I was going to say babies in the army, actually, but no, yours is better.
4: Yeah.
6: Kittens can be violent. We've got two kittens, and they tried to eat a butterfly, and my daughter got very upset and fought the kittens for the butterfly. The butterfly died, she got scratched, and it wasn't good. I'm saying, maybe this is what NATO needs to be thinking about.
4: As long as the Russians primarily arm themselves with butterflies, we'll be absolutely fine. We are also imminently to be joined by Tory peer and Times columnist Danny Finkelstein, who is running a bit late, perhaps one too many Diet Cokes after the football. Look, Andy Burnham's going to be putting together his cabinet. Would any of you like to rule yourselves out now?
5: Yes.
4: Yes? Yeah. Polly?
6: Well, I mean, if the call comes to serve, I'm not going to say no.
4: If the ball comes loose from the scrum.
6: Well, I mean, obviously, as we've repeatedly discussed, you and I, Hugo, are wanting a peerage.
4: Yes, for sure. Well,
6: in order to really belong on this podcast.
4: ideally, two peerages. It's not a job share.
6: Fine. Yeah. One each.
2: Big tent.
4: Yeah.
6: Exactly. No. I'm sure that what Andy Burnham needs is a very big tent, large enough to cover the whole of the Birmingham to Manchester area. Well, big enough for me.
4: I am very good at putting up tents, so I'm here to serve if required. Look, do get in touch with your questions. If you have them, send them to howtowin@thetimes.co.uk. Barry emailed us. He writes, "Dear all, love the programme and the balance between great political insights from your collective experiences and the humour and banter between you. I'm sure many other listeners share my game every week, trying to guess which sound bites, phrases or snippets from the programme will make it into the opening sequence the following week. I'm highly confident that Polly's comment that being a woman does not in fact make you perfect will make the cut for next week. Regards, Barry." Well done, Barry. Play the horses. Let's crack on. As I say, if you hear a door swing open, that'll be Danny Finkelstein belatedly joining us. I'm going to go out on a limb and predict that Andy Burnham is going to win the Labour leadership contest, what with it now being impossible for him not to. And that means he'll be in Downing Street next week. And we're going to talk about how a new PM introduces themselves to the nation. We're also going to talk about the Clacton by-election a little bit later. First up, look, Sally, I know we've said this before, but it remains true. Is it not remarkable that he's this close to power and we still only have a few crumbs of information about what he intends to do once he gets it?
5: I don't think it's that remarkable. I mean, I suppose I differ. I know that is the general view and everybody's writing that. I think, actually, people have got quite a... If you really delve and you look at what he's done over the last couple of decades, I think people can have a pretty clear view of his approach to being Prime Minister. And I think, you know, it will partly be about how he does politics differently. And I think that... I actually think the country's ready for that, and that'll be really important. I think people have got a pretty clear idea where he is on the kind of, if you like, social home affairs sort of agenda. I think that came through very strongly in the by-election, but I think if you look at who he's worked with in the past, you'd see that as well. I mean, of course, on the economy, people are going to be looking and questioning what's going to come next, but I think there is evidence in Manchester of what his general approach will be.
4: But do you think he is going to A, do something radical on tax, or B, not do something radical on tax? Because that seems like a big deal.
5: It is a big deal. I mean, at the moment, he has said he's going to stay within the manifesto, which means he's going to go as radical as he can, in my view, but within the manifesto. I happen to think, and I always thought this about Keir as well, that there was the opportunity to say, look, I know that's where we were, but I think we're going to have to go outside that. I suspect Andy's not going to, having ruled it out in the by-election.
4: Paul, do you think we know what we're getting?
6: I think we can hypothesise plenty. And really what those writing about their sudden constitutional concerns are really saying is that they don't quite know what to write. Which is interesting because, as a general rule, political commentators don't write much about policy. They prefer just talking about political dynamics and who's up and who's down. So I don't think...
4: I'm right here. I'm right here. You don't need to be... I know Danny isn't, but I'm right here. You don't need to be so rude.
6: All of them, Hugo.
4: Not all of them.
6: I was thinking more of the BBC. But So if Andy Burnham had in fact published a Burnhamism manifesto of 20,000 words setting out essentially, you know, detailed white paper level policies, everyone would be saying, this is really boring. This proves that Andy Burnham's quite boring and doesn't understand that policy isn't what shifts votes. So,
5: and say, what a cheek, actually. They respond in the opposite way in some ways.
6: In the end, Danny isn't here, so we can speak ill of him. And his view that if the Prime Minister changes without an election, the Prime Minister is constitutionally bound to call an election. I don't really think that's what voters care about in the end, nor stuff about whether you are kind of loyal to paragraph 17b of the manifesto. What they care about is whether their lives are getting better, which is of course another thing that Danny tends to say. And so what matters is not who writes what or who says what in the next few days. It is about whether he can reset the trajectory ahead of the next election, and constitutional details will be forgiven if that's the case. They will only matter if he's rubbish. And that's what he needs to be, is not rubbish.
4: Look, shush, he's here now, so you better take back what you just said about Pinner and Diet Coke. Danny Finkelstein, do you agree with what Polly just said?
7: Yeah, I always agree. I was just, in fact, telling someone on the train as we were delayed how incredibly perspicacious Polly is, quite seriously.
4: Good word.
7: Hello, Christian.
6: I might get that put on a T-shirt.
7: Hello, Christian, Danny, that's the man I met.
4: I don't think she sweats that much. Danny, we were talking about whether Andy Burnham... whether it's remarkable that we don't know more about what he's going to do. Because he's given, look, he won't come in front of the Commons until September. He hasn't given many interviews. He just gave one, in fact, to Gary Lineker, which I looked at this morning. Interviewed by Gary Lineker yesterday, has 8,000 views on YouTube. If I'd interviewed Andy Burnham yesterday, nay, if I'd interviewed Gary Lineker yesterday, I would be disappointed if it only had 8,000 views on YouTube. I wonder if there's just... he's sort of got away with not saying so much about what he's going to do, because there is a sort of wave of sort of public, I don't know, just sort of shrug about even the fact that he's about to be Prime Minister.
7: I think there's a lot of scepticism about what anybody actually says at this point, because I think people were so disappointed at the reality of a Labour government, which they expected to change a lot and didn't. I mean, actually, if they'd been listening to this podcast, they would have known that they didn't promise to change a lot, so it's not surprising they didn't. But nevertheless, people were surprised and disappointed, and so now they're just waiting to see what he does, and maybe they're not that interested in what he says. I mean, obviously, professionally, it's very interesting, and actually, Andy Burnham has said a lot about what he stands for. That's slightly different to what he'll do, of course, but he said a lot about what he stands for. So I am a bit surprised that during this period there hasn't been more attempt to get information out of him personally. And clearly he's been interviewed by Gary Lineker. Partly that'll be strategic. I'm afraid the other reason, which is quite an interesting insight into him, is he'll just have been incapable of turning down the chance of being interviewed by Gary Lineker.
6: Yeah. I think most of us would fall for that, wouldn't we?
5: Yeah.
6: I think that can be forgiven.
4: Yeah, he's a nice man, Gary Lineker. One doesn't agree with everything he says, but he's a very, very charming fellow.
6: That's such a humble brag. Yeah. You're like, obviously, I've met Gary Lineker multiple times.
4: The times
6: I've
4: that
6: never
4: we had,
6: met Gary Lineker.
4: Me and Gary, do send in your I've met Gary Lineker stories. Look, the speculation over who's going to be in Burnham's cabinet, of course, continues. It's bad news for this man.
8: We're building the first fleet of SMRs in North Wales.
4: That is the sexy, sexy Ed Miliband. Because according to our colleague Patrick Maguire, senior allies of Andy Burnham think they've stopped Ed Miliband becoming Chancellor. Shabana Mahmood now seems to be the favourite. And yet, the word from Team Miliband is that Burnham genuinely hasn't decided yet. Sally, he must have decided yet, surely.
5: I would think he's probably pretty close to deciding if he hasn't actually decided, but I genuinely don't know what, and I think hardly anybody knows what he's going to do. You talk to people quite close in, they don't actually know what he's going to decide on any of these big posts. So do I think in his head he knows what he's doing? Of course I do. But has it gone any wider at the moment? No, it hasn't. So I do think it's speculation.
4: The theory, Polly, is when you're putting together a cabinet, when you're a prime minister putting together a cabinet, is you decide what your policy agenda is, and then you appoint people who fit that policy agenda. In practice, that's obviously not what happens, is it?
6: It needs to be as close to the truth as possible. But yes, you also need to think about how you're holding the coalition of your party together by signalling to kind of communities within the party that you care about the things that matter to them. You know, for example, having Ian Duncan Smith in David Cameron's cabinet was very important for, you know, holding together the sort of the more Eurosceptic wing of the party, and that then caused tensions because he wanted to reform welfare in ways that George Osborne didn't want. I think when it comes to the Chancellor, though, it's such a critical position that, you know, I think signalling or who the this trade union or that trade union wants has to be like 17th on the list. There may be one, two, maybe even three people who share Andy Burnham's vision and plan for what fiscal policy should be, and if you're choosing between those, I guess you can start to think about other things. But you have to be so close. If you have, you need a certain amount of tension between number 10 and number 11. But if what you've got is an all-out war, you will, especially when the problem with the government we're just losing is that it was incoherent, he's got to correct for that. I think I guess there was I quite like Ed Miliband. I quite like his policy agenda. He's clearly got a track record of achieving things. If I were Andy Burnham, the reason I'd be hesitating about him is that he doesn't really have much of a track record talking about devolution. And if we know one thing about Andy Burnham, it is that other than that he doesn't like VAR, he definitely likes devolution and believes in it more than he wanted the Treasury to give him power when he was the mayor. So it's perfectly possible you can believe in that and then be the Prime Minister and stop believing the Treasury to give away power. But actually, the Treasury can be the greatest force for devolution, as it was under George Osborne, or it can be the biggest barrier to devolution. He needs somebody who is going to deliver that. My fear about Siobhan and Mahmood is I've no idea what she thinks about devolution or about fiscal policy.
5: I think what we know about Siobhan, and I mean, you've said the same about Ed, to be fair, and I think you're right, Polly, is Siobhan is running an incredibly effective political and policy operation at the Home Office. I mean, she's, and actually at the dispatch box, she's pretty formidable, I think. And I think to an extent, I would have thought Andy will be making a decision about putting somebody into the Treasury who is going to run the Treasury rather than the Treasury running that person, which is what we've actually seen. So you've got to put somebody in who you think is going to be in charge and actually make the Treasury broadly follow what you want done. I also think the other thing that I think is going to happen is a much stronger economic operation in number 10. Which everybody's talked about over the, you know, these odd economic advisers, but single advisers sort of being the emissary from number 10 going and talking to Treasury, not very successful in my experience. Having a serious unit with big people, I think, is different. And I think that's where Andy's likely to go. So I think there'll be a bit more of a counterbalance and a bit more conversation, really, between the two.
4: Danny, David Cameron and George Osborne were a very rare example of a Prime Minister and Chancellor between whom there appeared, at least externally to most of us, to be basically no tension at all. What was the secret to that? Did it involve them just simply being on the same page? Or did Cameron actually sometimes have to defer to Osborne in a way that
7: There were two things I think that mattered. The first is they genuinely shared a project. Originally didn't actually. George kind of talked David round to, when they were backbench MPs, into a view about how the Conservative Party needs to change. Once David was persuaded that he was committed to it, so they shared a project. That was very important. Actually, a second thing is they shared a personal relationship, a personal friendship, very important. And the third thing is I think that George Osborne had decided Prime Minister was a very hard job. He wasn't ready to be the leader of the party at the time when David challenged for it.
4: He was very young at that point.
7: And yes, he wasn't. And his view is he would be defined entirely by his faults at that point. I know because I spoke to him about it a lot. So the way this happened was that he was phoned up and told Michael Howard would be willing to make you shadow chancellor, but he wants some competition for the leadership of the party. Are you prepared to run for the leadership of the party? George kind of dodged the question when asked it, and then was not sure what to do if Michael Howard put that question to him. So my advice to George was, go to that meeting with Michael Howard. I bet he won't ask you directly. That call that you've had already, that was the asking. He's not going to ask you again. just say yes to this job because it's extraordinary and don't answer. So he said yes to the job and the next day announced that he wasn't going to run for the leadership of the party. And never saw that running against David Cameron or undermining David Cameron or trying to push David Cameron out as something that he would do. So those three things made him made it possible. This is a very different situation. First of all, Andy Burnham has not, unlike, for example, the partnership between Tony Blair and Gordon Brown, however dysfunctional it was actually a partnership. They did have a common political project. And that's what meant he didn't sack him and what made it so hard for Tony Blair, because he couldn't really see the point of the dispute between them. So over a very long period of time, they had a political project. Though you can go back in history and look at people who didn't have a common political project but had a very good personal relationship, like Lloyd George and Bonner Law. That relationship, so you've got to have something. And at the moment, the problem with choosing a chancellor is not sure. I'm not clear whom he has either of those two things with. Maybe he does with James Pennell. That's why he's picked him. But anyone in Parliament, is there another figure who's ready to be chancellor he has that relationship with? I'm not sure. So I think in these situations that the best thing to do is be guided by the political logic rather than what you think he's decided, because the political logic is usually stronger than that. The problem is the political logic leads in two different directions. One is Ed Miliband deliver a more radical agenda with the kind of more Miatta Van Bulla kind of way of looking at their agenda. The other is Shabana, who's more with the Josh Simons way of looking at it. The two of them are actually very different ways in which to guide the government.
4: They're not just very different. They're so different, particularly if you add Rachel Rees into the mix. Well, into the mix as well.
5: Those three futures are different choices, but they're not different.
4: They're so different that in 2005 they might have been like three parties we'd have voted on in a general election.
7: Well, okay, but they're different. They're different policies. Okay, so they'll definitely make some different policy choices. But whether they're different directions is a different matter, right? So I think actually Andy Burnham does know what he wants to do about the direction of the country. Which choices are the best to make to get there, that is more difficult for
5: him. I agree with that completely. And I don't think they're as different as you're making out, really? In fact, no. And I also think if you look at, I mean, I would take one issue where I think Shabana would be incredibly closely allied to Andy would be reskilling the British workforce. Reskilling, you know, looking at NEETs, looking at vocational education, looking at training, looking at apprenticeships, but also getting British people back to work.
6: None of that's the Treasury.
5: It's not the Treasury in operation, but I don't think Gordon ever just thought, I'm doing monetary policy. I mean, actually, in terms of having big arguments about what you're going to do on getting people back to work, on welfare reform, all the rest of it, the Treasury has to be there. Yeah. And I think she'd be very close to Andy on that, personally.
4: Let's look ahead now to the speech that Andy Burnham will give in Downing Street, presumably on Monday. You've all seen this moment happen up close numerous times. Danny, how significant is this as a moment in the life of a Prime Minister? I mean, you know, a Prime Minister giving a speech when they're just taking office.
7: Oh, I think it's in Theresa May's case, it was really significant. That was the moment she set the government, but she also set it a load of objectives it couldn't reach and which she didn't have the majority to achieve. And therefore, it became very significant, first in a good way and then not in a particularly good way. And before that, I think it was probably less important. Because she was so successful with her words and then the deeds didn't match the words, it became a sort of bigger moment than it had been until that point. I don't know whether the others agree.
5: I mean, I think you're right that that was a big moment. I don't think the lectern's always been a big deal. I mean, I actually can't remember the 97 lectern moment. I can remember the South Bank, and the speech on the South Bank was the definitive speech. You know, that was
4: a new dawn has broken.
5: Yeah,
4: has
5: but
4: it
5: not? I think I think it was also the campaigning as New Labour. Governing as New Labour. I think that phrase was there on the South Bank as well as then repeated the lectern. So that was a really, really important statement.
7: Because I remember noticing it.
5: Yes,
7: no, because I remember when Tony Blair said that,
5: thought,
7: I thought, yes. Oh, that was a very significant thing, yes, to say, and he definitely said it there.
5: And he said it absolutely definitely, and he looked at the people there and said, and thought, I've got to say that. And it was more important to say it to the people who were gathered, correct, there than it was in Downing Street.
4: So, but yeah, irrespective of precisely where the moment is, yeah, yeah, whether it's at Downing Street or whether it's at the South Bank before,
5: but that's
4: and after
5: quite
4: the election,
5: different in a sense, because that's different pictures, isn't it?
4: But I mean, but Burnham's, he's not going to have his South Bank, no, moment, because he's not troubling us with an election. But I mean, if you think back to, you know, like Margaret Thatcher in 1979, quoting St. Francis of Assisi, you know, where there is discord, oh, maybe bring harmony and all that kind of stuff, you know, or Neve with, like, you know, there is work to be done. Mm. These are the moments they do define in history who a prime minister is, don't they?
6: They do, and very importantly, they send a message to Whitehall about what to prioritise and what you want to achieve. You know, one of the things that Theresa May said, thinking of her speech, is she said that she wanted to focus on people who were just about managing. Mm. As a result, you know, suddenly every box note across Whitehall says that this policy is laser targeted at helping the just about managing. And then suddenly the Treasury is starting to do all this modellers to try and work out who she meant by people who were just about managing. And because Ed Miliband had previously said the squeezed middle and led to a similar thing around, you know, which deciles do you mean? And they always mean people who are actually richer than the average are included in the thing. Anyway, so it therefore matters most of all if you are clear about what your project is.
4: Mm-hmm.
6: Right? And I think Theresa May was clear about her project, but unfortunately it wasn't really a deliverable project. She didn't have the majority to hold it together. So Andy Burnham could give a speech which says the three stories rather than policies that are going to be most important to his government. And that has a massive ripple effect throughout Whitehall. If he really means it, he's thought about it and he's going to hold to that, like governing as New Labour, then it will be profoundly impactful on his governing project. If, however, he says that and then says something else like in a month, or didn't really mean it, hadn't thought about, I meant devolution, but now I'm like, oh, I really want the Treasury to be in charge. You know, that's when the signals get confused and end up in mess.
5: Although I think they're going to go back to, and I don't know whether the Cameron government did this, but I think with James Bennett's chief of staff, they're going to go back to that when you appoint the cabinet, there's the piece of paper and there's the priorities I want you to carry out for your department, which we always found incredibly important and effective,
6: yeah,
5: because, you know, you give it to the Secretary of State, you give it to the Perm Sec, there's your marching orders.
6: I mean,
5: and I think they are going to go back to them.
6: Imagine not doing it.
4: How absurd to not do it, yeah.
5: Yeah, I think that did not happen in the last regime.
7: Or in general, actually. Yeah. I think it was quite unusual.
6: I think
7: Polly's got it spot on, which is if Andy Burnham understands what his project is, he will be able to express it and it will have some importance. And I think actually he does understand it. The difficulty will be as it was with Theresa May, turning that kind of aspiration into practical policies, partly because it allows you to do a number of things, that particular project. However, I think it will be important and interesting. Whether it'll answer most of the big questions is a different matter.
4: I'm told that every PM since David Cameron has commissioned their own lectern, that they've replaced the lectern each time. Interesting whether Andy Burnham's lectern, he's going to have one made, maybe a lectern made from Peter Hook's bass guitar or something like that. Should we acknowledge things like the lectern tradition more explicitly? Anyone got a favourite lectern?
6: But I think some of this stuff does matter, actually. The palace are very good at it, you know, like detailed symbolism of making sure that things have been made by artisanal craftspeople, or there's this flower or that flower. And yeah, you've got to be a bit of a geek to pay attention to that symbolism. But to those makers, it actually is very important. So, you know, why not?
4: I like the idea of Burnham standing there as a lone synth, like a very lonely member of Kraftwerk or something like that. Well, look, that's it from us. Thank you very much indeed to Sally, to Polly and Danny. I've been Hugo Rifkin. We'll be wheeling our lectern back into your podcast feeds at the same time next week. Thanks for all your messages. See you then.

0: 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A percentage fee will get bigger as my pension grows, but Interactive Investor's flat fee will stay the same, meaning I get to keep the money I make. Obviously. It's
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0: Good morning, I'm Daryl Jackson from the Times Radio Newsroom with the latest headlines. Andy Burnham says it'd be a bit premature to name his cabinet before he takes over as Prime Minister on Monday, adding it would cause chaos. It's claimed he's about to appoint Home Secretary Shabana Mahmood as Chancellor. There's a warning of a summer of uncertainty for businesses as we await to hear the Treasury's new approach. Dame Harriet Baldwin chairs the Commons Treasury Committee.
1: We agreed the appointment of the new chair of the Office for Budget Responsibility this week, and that organisation needs to be given a 10-week lead time in terms of any fiscal event. So I think that means that at a minimum, the very earliest we could hear a budget from the new Chancellor would be about mid-October. So there will be this period of speculation. At the margin, it will impact things.
0: Andy Burnham was sworn in as Labour's new leader yesterday, promising to offer hope to voters. He also vowed to unite the party. The family of murdered teenager Henry Novak say they're incredibly disappointed after his killer's mother was jailed for 3 years for assisting an offender. Kieran Kaur removed the murder weapon after her son, Vikram Digwa, fatally stabbed the 18-year-old last December. Former DUP leader Geoffrey Donaldson is going to launch an appeal against his convictions for child sex offences. The 63-year-old was found guilty last month of 18 counts involving the abuse of two women when they were children. He'll be sentenced in September. A record 34 candidates will stand in next month's Clacton by-election. It breaks a previous high of 26 set in 2008 during a mid-term poll in Holton Price and Howden. The vote to be MP for the Essex seat takes place on the 13th of August, and the full list of candidates for the Clacton by-election is available on whocanivotefor.co.uk. Time for the latest sport now with Matt Hutchinson.
2: Tributes are being paid to one of cricket's greatest ever players, Sir Garfield Sobers, following his death at the age of 89. He was the first person to hit six sixes in a first-class over, scored more than 8,000 test runs for the West Indies and picked up 235 test wickets. The president of West Indies cricket claims Sobers redefined the very meaning of greatness, while the England team says he's forever in our hearts. Elsewhere, Bryson DeChambeau has been penalised two shots at the Open Championship after officials deemed he unintentionally improved the line of his backswing on the fifth hole by trampling down grass near his ball. Australian Lucas Herbert leads on 8-under at Royal Birkdale. We understand former Australia coach Justin Langer is favourite to become the new England Test coach after Andy Flower ruled himself out. And England boss Thomas Tuchel has urged his players to end their World Cup campaign strongly. They play France in the third place playoff on Saturday night.
3: Hello and welcome to the Times Tech Podcast, where we unpack how technology is reshaping business, culture and everyday life. I'm Katie Prescott, covering all things tech here in the City of London. And this week, I have a Silicon Valley tech titan in the studio with me, Danny Fortson. Hello.
4: Hello.
3: In real life.
4: We're here.
3: You exist.
4: Yeah, I do. I do.
3: Welcome to London.
4: A real carbon-based life form.
3: Welcome to London.
4: Well, thank
3: you. It's great to have you here. What are you doing?
4: I'm here for a bunch of stuff, partially to just check in with HQ, let them know that I'm actually just not an email address. I'm actually a real person.
3: Yeah. That's
4: catching up with friends, running around, although I'm not running anywhere. Actually, I broke my toe.
3: How did you do that?
4: Packing my bag.
3: That's not a very cool story.
4: No, yeah, actually, I was coming up, I was like, could I have like a Jean-Claude Van Damme type story where I was like just on walking down the street and all of a sudden I had to drop kick somebody, but actually I stubbed my toe in a very dramatic fashion and broke it.
3: Ouch. Well, it's great to have you here. As well as you,
4: yeah,
3: the special celebrity guest, we've also got another celebrity on the program today who many of you may have heard of and know from the Black Eyed Peas, will.i.am.
4: Very cool.
3: Very, very cool. Because over the last decade or so, he has become far more than just an artist. And he's a big figure in the world of tech, an investor in some companies you may have heard of, you know, Anthropic, OpenAI, Hugging Face, Lovable. I was pretty surprised actually by the roll call of investments that he's made at quite early stages. And he's also really passionate about using AI to help the next generation and the global south and also deprived parts of America too. And he has a lot of very, very interesting things to say about AI and creativity. I was surprised actually he's not against the use of AI in music, unlike a lot of creatives that we hear from. Yeah. It's almost as if he wants AI to have just a better spin put on it.
4: And I think it's worth pointing out that there's a lot of like entertainers who have become like, hey, I'm a brand ambassador for this new thing. But he is not that.
3: No, quite the opposite.
4: Yeah, he's much deeper, more deeply involved. So I'm really looking forward to hearing from him.
3: Yeah, and we spoke while he was in Geneva, having been in Milton Keynes for a Black Eyed Peas tour.
4: Black Eyed Peas are still touring?
3: Yes.
4: Oh, I did not know that. So, well, shall we hear from the man himself?
3: We should. Let's have a listen. Just to let you know, there is some swearing.
5: This is my first time here physically. I've been going to Davos World Economic Forum since 2015, so 11 years. We talk about AI at WEF, but it's not like the focus because there's not that much time. So what AI for good is to really just focus on AI and robotics and address the concerns and then use the time to imagine a path and get commitments from folks that are the builders to have an ethical path to market. I said a sentence out of

0: Then what did you do it for? What were you making AI for if it's not for good?
1: When I was talking to people about this interview, their first reaction was, oh, wow, that is so cool. And then their second reaction was, what's will.i.am's involvement in tech? And I just wonder what drew you as a creative into this industry, which to many people feels like completely the opposite of that.
0: So I don't play the piano like a pro. I'm not a pianist. I'm not a guitarist. I'm not a flautist, a saxophonist. I'm not a drummer. I could play the piano enough to write a progression, and then I could play the drums enough to get some basic rhythm down. But for that to sound decent, I have to come to my computer and edit it. I'm not really a musician from that perspective. I am an arranger and an editor and a songwriter. I can't sing other people's songs. I can sing my songs. Sing a Whitney Houston song? Nah, definitely not. Sing a Michael Jackson song? No. But I could write a song for Michael Jackson. I could sing that. And I could edit it to what my interpretation of perfection. So if that's the case, what is my instrument? Well, the laptop is my instrument. And every person that comes from hip hop entered music from a sampler, which is a computer. Mm-hmm. You can't record without the tech. A microphone, RCA. Our first Steve Jobs is Edison and Tesla. Radio and microphone and gramophone. So our founders of this tech are technologists. And then they put music on it. And then some of us were fiddlers of technology that manipulated the technology. So in a way, hip hop is some version of artificial intelligence, because artificial intelligence sampled and gobbled up everything. Mm. Artificial intelligence is a repository of a lot of stuff, if not everything.
1: But not every artist has sort of gone into the world of tech in the way you have, right? Because I completely hear what you're saying about the influence of tech on music. But you're sitting now, you know, with the bosses of some of the biggest AI companies, with governments, and talking about the, you know, the policy and the philosophy behind the tech. How did that come about?
0: I'm curious and hypercognitive, critical thinker, and mega create mind. I'm always like, oh no, but if I did this and if you did that, that mentality of pattern matching, it's how my mind works. And so if you're making any type of product, whatever it is, people that make the product want to be around that type of mind. So to your question, how did I get into a room with these folks? Well, at first, at one point in time, we launched iPod and iTunes. And I had the chance of meeting Johnny Ives and Tony Fadell, the makers of the iPod. And I met Jim Basile from BlackBerry and Paul Jacobs from Qualcomm. And I was fascinated by these folks that make products. And I would ask them questions like, yo, how much did it cost to make this prototype? Before you even made it, what was the prototype? How much did that cost? Like, what did it take? How long did it take? What was the first seed? Because I'm curious about that. How did the dominoes fall for the iPod? How did the dominoes fall for the iPhone? How did the dominoes fall for the MacBook? How did the dominoes fall for Tesla? So that took me to then like wanting to know about more about the makers, the builders. And I learned about a car company out of San Jose. And I took 80 grand of my own money from tour, flew up to San Jose, drove to their office and asked them if I could invest the $80,000 in this car company that hadn't come out yet. Like, hey, come on, man, I'll help you promote it. Let me invest 80,000. Car's not even out yet, so I can't buy it. So I could invest, and then I'll buy the one that comes out. And so they let me invest, these two founders. That car company is Tesla now. So I invested in Tesla early.
1: Was that pre-Elon Musk?
0: Yeah, pre-Elon Musk. Just wanting to meet more of these brains. And because it is a touchy subject, the question that you're asking me, why do I love tech so much? And some people in the community concerned about it.
1: On the copyright thing, how do you feel about your songs and your work being ingested and used, perhaps without recompense? Like when you talk about the business model, how do you think, I mean, are you okay with it? And do you think it should work in a different way?
0: There's eight notes. You don't have an infinite amount of notes. The combination of notes. You don't have an infinite amount of combination of notes. Beats. You don't have an infinite amount of that.

0: type of beat. It's just math. And so there's a part of me that feels like, is there an original idea anymore? Nope, there's not. Do I want my ideas to be protected? Yes, I do. The ideas that I have, can people borrow from them? Yes, they should. Do you mind that you influence people? No, I don't. Do you want to be compensated for your influence and being an inspiration? Yes, I think I should. Were you influenced by people? Yes, I was. So it's the business model that you're asking, not the tech. The business model is what the question is. It's like, how long is the copyright? How long is IP? So for me, I don't want to think about that. I have a lawyer that thinks about that. Yes, protect me. Unprotected? Cool, great. Now let's stay creative.
1: But a lot of artists are worried about this and upset that they feel that their content's being used. And as you say, it comes down to the business model, right? That they haven't been paid or...
0: That's why I'm like, it's the business model, not the tech.
1: Yes, exactly. Yeah.
0: Do I want to be compensated for influence and inspiration and people borrowing my works? Yes, I do. Does everybody? Yes, they should. But it's the business model, not the tech.
1: All I was trying to say is there, as I'm sure you know, there are various lawsuits going on. People are worried about not being recompensed. And that may be down to the business model. But we don't seem to have sorted out the business model yet.
0: Yeah. We're 6 years into it. Mm-hmm. This is 6 years old. Back to my thing. This, you hear this bass line? This drum. That's drum. Mm-hmm. That's drum loop. That's universal. Who owns that freaking pattern? Does anybody own that pattern? No, no one owns that. No one can own that pattern. Boots, kicks, boots, kicks. Now in the bass line. We know this pattern. We know that rhythm, but who owns that? Mm. That song is called Billie Jean. Then there's another guy named Billy Ocean who had the same pattern and same bass line.
2: She's simply awesome.
0: Different intro, but if I get to the bulk of it,
2: yeah.
0: Different key though. Mm. Same pattern, same bim, bim, but then it gets even more funky.
2: Caribbean Queen.
0: The vowel is in. Billie Jean. Who's just the girl who claims I am the one? The landing is one. No more love on the run. The landing for Billie Ocean is one. From the vowels to the pattern, it's the same math. So in this case, did AI do that? Or is that human influence? So if you're a musicologist, if you're a pattern matcher, you're like, hey, wait a second here. That pattern is the same pattern there. That rhyme scheme is the same rhyme scheme. That vowel scheme is the same vowel scheme in the same song. So it's okay for humans to borrow. But people that make machines that borrow, that are creative too, like where's the protection?
1: It's really, really great to hear from you on this, I have to say, because I speak to lots of people in the creative industries who have kind of quite a set view on it. And it's really very rare to meet someone who sits in the center of the Venn diagram in the way you do and thinks about the tech, as you say, like from the creative side, which is it's really interesting.
0: Only because I think people use this word creativity very loosely.
1: Yes, I'm sure
0: you
1: that's
0: say
1: right.
0: Creativity and you're thinking of musicians. I think creativity, I think of mathematicians, I think of scientists, I think of engineers. I'm thinking about the freaking like refiners that refine the rare minerals to make the tech. It's the creativity is beyond. The musicians will be all right. These creatives that you're talking about, the true creatives will be okay. The ones that I'm concerned about are the assistants, the sales clerks, the lawyers, the accountants, because that is all memory. That's not expression. If we're talking about protection, let's talk about the disciplines, the domains that actually need protection. Journalists in 2040, there will be something that has talked to everyone. Not everyone.
1: Yeah, I mean, it depends on them wanting to talk, doesn't it?
0: No. You are really good journalists and you studied it and you've done lots of interviews. And your way of guiding people through questions has given you your career and your output of how you like edit the conversation. AI would have pattern matched every conversation it's ever had, everything ever put on Reddit, everything ever searched on Google, because all that data is purchasable.
1: Historic data though, no?
0: No, real-time data. You don't know what people are buying right now. You don't know the traffic conditions on the street right now, the weather conditions, the hospital. All that information, the world is just like this, is putting out so much data. For example, if I told you in 1986, hey, in 2026, this is the experience that we're going to be living in. You'd be like, what are you talking about? That sounds like some hocus pocus. But no, that's what the world's going to be like. If I told you in 1996, if I told you in 2009, 16 years ago, that you're going to go to a computer and you're going to type in lyrics and then the computer is going to sing it, produce it. You'll be like, wait, what? It's 2000 and...
3: Damn, sorry, I don't mean to cut you off right now.
0: 2009.
3: Check this out. You know I always come with that next.
4: What is that?
5: What is that?
3: This right here is the future. I input my voice, high notes, my low notes, then the whole English vocabulary. What you're able to do with that, because of this artificial intelligence, like when it's time to make a new song, I just type in the lyrics and then this thing sings it, says it, raps it, talks it. This is it.
5: Wait, that means I don't gotta like rap anymore or something?
3: I mean, you're still rapping, but
5: like, no. I mean me physically, like in a vocal booth.
3: No.
4: Okay, so you're saying machine can do anything that an artist or a group can do?
3: Yes. This is what's going to take the peas into 3008. This is the future right here.
4: We're not just going to not go to the studio and not sing anything. I mean, it takes the soul out of it.
3: No, you can still go to the studio. It can go to the studio and check out what the machine does.
4: Yeah, but it's not real, Will.
3: It is real.
4: We're not robots.
3: Nobody's not robots. All I'm saying, you guys are taking this totally wrong.
0: So this conversation that we're having, look at the date on there. Look at the date.
1: No, I've seen it before as well.
0: My point of what I'm trying to get at.
1: Oh, so that's my job gone.
0: No, your job's not gone. Your job's going to change. So what's coming, similar to how I saw text to music and Suno in 2007, for us to make this video in 2009.
6: Now I'm sold 3008. You sold 2008. I got that boom, boom, boom.
0: So when we said, I'm so 3008, you're so 2000 and late, what do we mean by that? What were we talking about? If you watch that video, in this video is about Black Eyed Peas. We're going around looking at the world and we're seeing it all technological. On the second half of the video, we get this blaster, this frequency blaster, to get people out of a loop, to help them see past the loop, which is a rhythm, which is an algorithm, to free them from being in the algorithm state. That's what I'ma Be Rocking That Body is about. Boom Boom Pow is us trapped in a machine, right? So we've always been in this like sci-fi, sci-fact, plausible tech perspective. But you do that by understanding where things are going and where things are, more importantly. And I'm always trying to push, like, how can I create? How can I design in where it's going? How can I follow the puck? So what I'm seeing, what's coming next is, because everyone is GPTing and Clauding and Claude coding, there is no more data. Humans aren't making any more differentiated data from last year. The steps are the steps. The conversation are the talk. That's why they can predict really well. And because the data is similar to past data, the predictive models are that much more effective. So we're now in synthetic data, where the machine is making its own data based on its predictions of us. And that one is the conversation that we should all be having. Not the musicians. Every human being on earth. IBM said think, compute. Apple said think different. We need to think critically. And we need to be unpredictable in a world where you could be predicted. So this conversation is a predicted conversation. We're going to talk about AI. I bet you she's going to ask me, what do I think about music and protecting the artists? Why? Because, of course, you're going to ask me that. I'm a musician. And you would think the predictive question is like, what do you think about music and artists? Well, it's not the tech. As a matter of fact, the tech has gobbled up everything.
1: What do you want to be asked? What do you not get asked that you'd like to be asked?
0: What are your hopes for the technology?
1: And what are they? I mean, you talked about, you know, so 3008, like what's the excitement?
0: Imagine you lived in the South Bronx in the 80s and all your funding for education and city development was taken, stripped away. And I say that because South Bronx, that's the birthplace of hip hop. And life was tough there. Life was tough. But imagine you lived in favelas in Mangueira in Brazil or the slums of India. Imagine you lived in the Congo. Is AI responsible for how people lived or are still living in those conditions? AI did that? Are those people concerned about AI? Or are they concerned about HI?
1: Mm.
0: Human intentions or greed, manipulation, extraction, ignorance, you know, division. Well, how can people live like that? Who's responsible for that? What does the world look like if the folks that are living in those conditions, AI is not their worry? The world has already fell apart. The Calvary never came. And now, once and for all, they have like this abundance of information. Now they can ask, they can be critical thinkers, and they could solve their problems themselves. Now their living conditions can improve because now they have access to knowledge. Not because they're like some like terminal wizard or some coder. They just have access to results and outcomes by taking what they're passionate about, what they're concerned about, and render out a solution. So my hopes are that folks from these communities get their hands on this technology and come up with solutions to their problems. They come up with new industries because industries will topple. There'll be new journalistic practices. There'll be new industries that come. I ask this question all to myself all the time. What industry is AI? Is AI just to like redo the music and television industry? Or is it supposed to create a new industry? It's supposed to create a new industry. People are just not using their imagination on what to do with it. So the first thing they put on radio was theater. The height of radio is not theater. But the first thing they put on it was theater. The first thing they put on TV was radio. But then the soap operas came. People don't know what to do when the technology first comes, so they do what they used to do on the new. And then the dreamers come, the imaginators. The folks are like, no, I see something different. Check it out. And that day is right around the corner. What to do with AI, the industry. And then the second question, the most important question is, what ism is it? What ism is AI around? Is it capitalism? Socialism? Communism? Racism? Which ism is it? What do we, as a community, as a society as a whole, which ism do we push AI towards? I say we push AI towards humanism, solving human problems. Talking about music, the creatives will be okay. I make music for it's therapy for me. I have to rinse out my pain myself. I don't care how awesome it is. Prince was awesome. Did it daunt me from making music? Prince played every music song, wrote and composed better than I ever would. But did it stop me from making music? No, it inspired me. And if you would ask Prince, who are your inspirations? He would say James Brown, Jimi Hendrix, Sly and Family Stone, Sly Stone. If you would ask an AI, who are your influences? I'm sorry, what were you trained on? If you would ask Prince, what were you trained on? Prince was trained, his neural network was trained on something. And then Prince was Prince. The AI does not have the personification to show you what it likes out of everything it ever has gobbled up yet. But it is a brain. And there is a creator that created it. And there are artists as well. But what ism is it? As a society, what ism are we pushing it towards? And that's why I say there are other people there that need to be protected because the creatives will be okay.
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0: Good morning, I'm Daryl Jackson from the Times Radio Newsroom. Andy Burnham's defending the decision not to unveil his cabinet until Monday when he becomes Prime Minister.
1: It would be somewhat premature and would, I think, cause something of a chaos if you start half a reshuffle before you're in position. The decisions will be made very shortly and it will be done in the usual way.
0: When he was sworn in as new Labour leader yesterday, Mr Burnham promised to unite the party, saying he'd bring an end to factionalism. He also said he'd seek more cross-party consensus and offer people hope. Kevin Schofield, political editor at HuffPost, told Times Radio the names of who will be in or out of the new cabinet appears to be up in the air, though Home Secretary Shabana Mahmood is rumoured to be Chancellor.
2: A lot of people quite rightly point out that she's on the right of the party, certainly has been quite a right-wing Home Secretary, but I'm told that economically she's actually, you know, not quite so on the right and is actually quite on board with a lot of what Andy Burnham is talking about. So that might not be that much of a surprise. We're treating what will happen to him. He's expected to come back. There's a report Angela Rayner might become the new Health Secretary.
0: Well, Jonathan Porter, a professor of economics at King's College London, told Times Radio he thinks Andy Burnham is a big picture politician who thinks in broad strokes rather than detail.
3: If he sets himself two or three big things and says, these are my priorities, I am going to drive them through over opposition, whether that's from within my own party, from Whitehall, from the opposition parties, then I think he has a chance of being successful. He doesn't need a detailed plan here, but he does need to be clear on what those two or three big things are and to be prepared to put a lot of political capital behind them.
0: In other news this morning, a member of the British Sikh community has told Times Radio they are being targeted following the murder of Henry Novak. Earlier, the mother of his killer, Vikram Digwa, was jailed at Southampton Crown Court for removing the murder weapon from the scene of the crime. Digwa was jailed for life for the murder of the 18-year-old after falsely accusing him of racism last December. Jaz Singh, chair of the Sikh Network, told Times Radio they've warned MPs about the backlash their community is facing.
4: From verbal abuse, physical abuse and vandalism and harassment. So we're seeing this across the board and across all age groups. One real worrying fact was that despite 70% saying they were aware of a process to report it, only 6% felt that they any success or any benefit in reporting it. And that highlights huge issues of trust with the police and the authorities.
0: A major incident's been declared as fire crews continue to battle flames on Tintwistle Moor in Derbyshire. Hotspots in three areas are still being put out, while a team from South Wales is helping to create fire breaks. Water drops are also being provided by helicopter. Patrick Spencer's been reinstated as a Conservative MP after he was cleared of sexual assault. A court heard in his police interview he admitted his behaviour towards two women was not acceptable in this day and age, but argued he'd only been trying to go for a hug. After being found not guilty, the MP said the nightmare was now over. A tsunami threat's been lifted after an earthquake hit off the coast of Mexico. The public's been asked to stay away from beaches, though, with preventable evacuations underway in Guatemala. Neither country has reported casualties. West Indies cricketing great Sir Gary Sobers has died. He was just days from turning 90 and is regarded as one of the sport's finest ever players. Paddy Von Baer is assistant sports editor at the Times and Sunday Times.
5: He was just incredible, an all-rounder the likes of which never really seen since then. He was one of the best batsmen of all time in his own right. He was also an amazing bowler who bowled pace bowling, two different kinds of spin. He was an incredible fielder.
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12: Right, well, there's only really one story in town today. Andy Burnham has become leader of the Labour Party. Let's chat through all the big politics of this with two excellent thinkers. John Rentall, Chief Political Commentator at The Independent. Hello, John.
13: Hello, Aisha.
12: And Henry Hill, Political Editor at The Critic. Hello, Henry Hill.
14: Hello.
12: So, John, let's start with you. What are your thoughts? What are your thoughts? What did we learn from the speech? What did we learn from the atmosphere today in the hall?
13: I thought it was an extraordinary speech. I thought it was the most backward-looking speech I've ever heard from a leading politician. It was an explicit call to return to the 1970s. He explicitly said that everything went wrong, started going wrong under Margaret Thatcher in the 1980s. And the whole speech was really looking back to how you can get the country back to what it was like in the 1970s. I thought it was bizarre.
12: Henry, what are your thoughts?
15: I mean, it broadly the same. I have a little bit more sympathy because, of course, I think that the Conservatives can ask Labour MPs to stop talking about Thatcher, maybe when they stop talking about Margaret Thatcher quite so much. But it is interesting. I understand the urge or the instinct to have a more sort of left-wing critique that attacks the direction that this country went in after Thatcher, and of which the interesting division is that on the left, from the Burnham perspective, New Labour is viewed as simply a continuation of the Thatcher project, whereas on the right, New Labour is viewed as the cataclysmic break where everything started going wrong. But what I think was missing from what would maybe be a more intellectually interesting and credible version of that is some acknowledgement of why the country kept re-electing Margaret Thatcher, why Margaret Thatcher happened in the first place. Britain was not in some Edenic position in the 1970s from which Margaret Thatcher sort of dragged it kicking and screaming. Britain was in a very difficult place in the 1970s, and that's why the public chose her. Now, you can argue that her solutions were wrong and that they have had bad effects. As a Conservative, I probably disagree on the extent to which that's true. But again, we didn't hear that from Andy Burnham. He didn't say this is what was wrong in the 70s, but here's where we should have gone. Here's how we could have built a sustainable and popular version of that model. Instead, he's got the sort of boilerplate, well, everything was lovely and then Margaret Thatcher sold everything and now everything's bad, which is just not coherent or compelling as a diagnosis.
12: Look, John, obviously you're not a huge Andy Burnham fan, but he is the...
13: Well, I thought I was.
12: Were you?
13: I wanted to be. Oh. And he used to be a Blairite. But the astonishing thing about this speech was that it was so deliberately and provocatively anti-Blairite in every sentiment and every sentence.
12: But he's been quite anti-Blairite for a while, John. That shouldn't have come as a surprise. he's been on a journey, as they say.
13: Yes, but I mean, I thought that was partly a posture in order to appease the Labour Party members. But today and now was the time for him to pivot to talking to the country. And instead, he doubled down on talking, on addressing an internal audience. And actually, I don't even think that's where the Labour Party is at all. I don't think the Labour Party wants to go back to the 70s. If you want to appease Labour Party members, tell them all about Gaza and identity politics. But instead, he's just going to this throwback of Thatcherism and by implication, Tony Blair.
12: I feel like I'm... we sometimes worry about balance on this show. I think on this panel today, the sort of Ofcom box has definitely
13: you're the balance.
12: I know, I'm literally like the balance. I mean, look, just in the news bulletins, we've been hearing about Southern Water getting, you know, fined £7 million for pumping. So, you know, that's a very good example of where people do think a policy from the Thatcher era in terms of water companies and privatisation hasn't worked. That idea of, particularly with water companies, maybe not so much with all the other utilities, John, that is quite popular with the members and even with the public.
13: Yes, but we didn't hear about that. We heard about the coal works and the steel works and the shipyards and the dockyards. We even heard about the mills across the Pennines. I mean, it was like
12: we needed the Hovis music in the background,
13: I mean,
12: sort of thing.
13: Well, okay. It was like the dark. He was calling for the dark satanic mills. He was calling for children to be sent up chimneys and for teenagers to be sent down the pits. It was extraordinary.
12: Henry, I mean, obviously you're a conservative as is John. No, I'm sorry, John. That's just me. That's just me having a wee laugh. But look, you know, this is the Labour Party. He's not going to come and probably deliver the speech that you as a Conservative would like. But, you know, the PLP have gathered around him for a reason. What do you think he will do better than his predecessor, Henry?
15: No, and you raise a very good point, which is that we as commentators always need to be careful that we're not criticising a Labour politician for not giving a Tory speech. I think by the same token, lots of people are like, oh, well, you know, lots of the Tories sometimes fell into this trap of listening to what people who would never vote Conservative thought would make a good Conservative Prime Minister. So what will he do better? It's an interesting test, really, because it depends on how you diagnose the Starmer problem. Since the wheel started coming off the Starmer government, the analysis has emerged that basically all of this owes to Sir Keir Starmer's personal failings. You know, the fact that he simply has a tin ear for politics, he's not in touch with his colleagues and all the rest of it. And this will be an interesting test of the extent to which that is true. Because Andy Burnham does seem, superficially so far, to be better at that kind of interpersonal work. But the other side of it, the other sort of school of analysis, is that actually the Starmer government mainly failed for structural reasons. It dare not, in the 2024 manifesto, prepare either its MPs or the voters for difficult and painful decisions because there was no political will for them. It then found itself completely trapped between the millstones of the public finances and was ground to pieces therein. Now, I think the interesting thing about Burnham is if you think, okay, he's charming people and all the rest of it, but what is he going to be able to do with that? Is his position such, for example, that he could persuade Labour MPs to endorse welfare cuts, that he could row in and use his charisma and his power over the backbenchers to deliver the full fat version of Shabana Mahmood's immigration reforms, for example? Because if that's not the case, if in fact the reason that he's popular with Labour backbenchers is because he's telling them what they want to hear, then it bodes very badly for him, because ultimately the problem that he has will be exactly the same as the problem that Starmer had, which is that the public hate the sort of substantial tax rises that would balance the public accounts, and Labour MPs and the public hate spending cuts. So really, this is going to be almost a scientific test of the extent to which the government's problems owed to Sir Keir Starmer's personal failings versus the policy failings.
12: And John, look, the big personnel announcement that everyone's waiting to hear is Chancellor. And at the moment, it looks like Shabana Mahmood versus Ed Miliband. Although, I mean, I spoke to some people pretty close to Andy Burnham this morning, and they said genuinely the decision has not yet been made. I mean, what do you think is going on?
13: That was another remarkable thing he said in his speech, was that he hadn't made a decision. I mean, excuse me. If he hasn't made that decision, then really, what on earth is he playing at? I mean, why does he think he's fit to be prime minister if he can't decide who his chancellor is going to be?
12: And who do you think it's going to be, John?
13: Well, I assumed it was going to be Shabana, and I hope it's going to be Shabana. I mean, if it's Ed Miliband, then I think that's the end of the Burnham government before
12: Ed
13: it started.
12: You're going to have an aneurysm, John.
13: Well, no, I'm not. I'm just going to be very sad, because I think it'll be an opportunity to refresh the government that's missed. I want the government to succeed. And I think the one way of ensuring failure would be to put Ed Miliband in the Treasury.
12: If they move Shabana Mahmood to the Treasury, there's still a lot of heavy lifting to be done at the Home Office on immigration and asylum. And there is a hefty backbench rebellion brewing, not just in the Commons, but in the Lords as well. Who do you think could go in and be tough on immigration if that is what Andy Burnham wants to do?
13: Well, I think it's very difficult. Well, I think he does want to do that. And he said, you know, he supports the broad thrust of what Shabana Mahmood's doing. He wants to tinker at the edges with some of the settlement policy, but I would have thought Wes Streeting would be well suited to being Home Secretary. Although, you know, in a way, I'd rather see him back at Health, because you can't just sort of, you know, swap ministers in and out of these huge complicated jobs without losing a lot of knowledge and experience along the way.
12: And Henry, on that point, I mean, one of the things that Keir Starmer said ahead of becoming Prime Minister was the public and stakeholders, and everybody's fed up of this revolving door of ministers. There was a sort of weird phrase, securenomics, which was coined in terms of stability, and economic security would come from political stability. How much should Andy Burnham go with sort of continuity, what he's got in terms of the ministers who are doing a good job? Or if you're doing a coup and you want to do a revolution, do you have to have quite a big clean out of the stables?
15: I mean, so in the particular context of a new prime minister, I think it's slightly different, because you do need to, at least at the very beginning, when you're at your moment of maximum potency, you do need to have the team that supports your vision, to the extent that there is a vision, in critical positions. Now, obviously, if you do think that somebody is doing a great job and you agree with the thrust of the policy direction, that's absolutely fine. But I think normally the problem is that, and I wrote about this for The Critic this morning, these days we reshuffle so often that actually even the able ministers aren't really able to do anything. Yeah. Think about Shabana Mahmood. She made her name in the Ministry of Justice, right? But she didn't have time to solve the prisons crisis. And lo and behold, having been moved on after barely being in that post for a year, Labour is once again having to make the case that it has to let out sex offenders in order to have room to put more sex offenders in prison, right? Now she's been in the Home Office for, what, a year? But not time to get a grip on immigration at all, and already she's being talked about maybe being moved again, which will mean that she achieves in the Home Office functionally nothing, which is a real problem for any government. Now, in this particular case, I do think it's interesting about the fate of her immigration reforms, because whilst on the one hand it would perhaps bode ill for those reforms to have somebody, to have her moved out and somebody less sympathetic moved in, one case that I made repeatedly when the Conservatives were in office is that they made the mistake of outsourcing, or believing that you could outsource immigration policy to the Home Secretary. And so time and again, the Home Secretary was given to a right winger. And then essentially a combination of education, business and the Treasury would continually lobby for an ever more liberal immigration system. And that's what they got. And actually, if you were really serious about doing a real mode shift on immigration in the British government, the most important role in which to place a committed immigration restrictionist would be the Treasury. So there might be this sort of role where actually Shabana Mahmood is able to get a grip and say, no, we're not going to go for the short-term padding of the of tax revenue. We are trying to move towards structurally less reliance on mass immigration. Do I think that's likely, given the current balance of opinion inside the Labour Party? No, I agree with your point in principle. You should not reshuffle nearly as often as we do. But of course, why do ministers reshuffle? Because if you commit to not reshuffling, suddenly the whips have far fewer baubles to dangle in front of restive backbenchers. And this Labour government has an enormous number of restive backbenchers.
12: And on that point, John, right now, everybody is a good friend of Andy Burnham's, as one of our listeners pointed. Everyone's a close personal showbiz friend of Andy. Come Wednesday and Thursday.
13: Apart from the 23 independent-minded Labour MPs who didn't nominate any.
12: Yes, quite, of which I've spoken to quite a few of them. But the people that have made me laugh the most are the ones who have really slagged off Andy Burnham and then hot-footed it down to nominate him. I'm
13: absolutely
12: sorry, those people.
13: Honestly.
12: But there will be some disappointed people come, you know, when the final Number 10 press release with the final junior ministerial positions and the envoys and things like that come out on Thursday. How does the new political secretary in Downing Street and Andy Burnham's sort of political team and James Purnell start to kind of, you know, manage those disappointed people?
13: Well, I mean, we saw that wonderful email from Andy Burnham to all the MPs saying that he's going to tell all his ministers to spend all their time in the tea room sucking up to Labour MPs and trying to make them feel important. So if that's to be believed, that's how he's going to manage it. But I mean, as you imply, that's not really going to work. People will be disappointed. And I think, you know, next week is going to be interesting, because, you know, that's when the test really starts to happen for Andy Burnham. I mean, the appointments he makes are critically important in themselves, but also in who he's prepared to disappoint. Mm.
12: And John, he's already shown a bit of that toughness. For example, Josh Simon's clearly not getting a job in Downing Street. He put a statement out saying, you know, I'm going to take some time out of politics. I mean, that does show a sort of flash of ruthlessness, because Josh Simon's is the guy who got him in.
13: Absolutely. And if Shabana Mahmood is going to be chancellor, then that is a very, very ruthless and tough appointment that sends a very strong signal to the parliamentary party and to the markets, which is why it's so important. I mean, I think that is absolutely critical. And we'll see. You know, I mean, people complain that Andy Burnham likes to be liked. But he has been in politics all his life. He knows that that's not going to continue, and I think he is ruthless enough to make some tough decisions and disappoint people.
12: Well, he's certainly ruthless enough to have done this massive coup. Henry, let's talk about foreign affairs, because he didn't mention that in his speech today. I mean, today's speech was very much about the working class and devolution and so I suppose kind of a bit of Andy Burnham all-time religion. But when he becomes Prime Minister, pretty much the first briefing he'll get the nuclear codes. That'll be pretty much the first thing he'll get. But he'll have to have an immensely intense period of time getting fully briefed up from the chiefs of defence staff in terms of what's happening with Iran, America. How much time is he going to have to spend on international politics?
15: So this is going to be one of the real structural challenges. I think it's understandable politically the reason that he didn't mention foreign affairs in his speech. One, he's not particularly interested in it. And two, there's not really all that much political difference, right? It's not as if we're in the age where one party is sympathetic to one power bloc and the other one is sympathetic to the other one. Everyone agrees that Russia is bad, Iran is bad, China is dangerous, and we should do more on defense but not really pay for it because voters don't want to. Like, there's a real consensus on foreign affairs. But it's the time management question that's critical, because unlike, say, you know, we've gone back to sort of the 19th century, because it used to be that the prime minister typically also held the foreign secretary's position just because there wasn't an awful lot for the prime minister to do. And then during this, we had a period where actually it was delegated and the foreign secretary was a really substantial figure. And now in the age of modern telecommunications, the prime minister really has to take a personal lead on a lot of foreign policy. It is they who are expected to attend the conferences, make the big calls, get the briefings from the security services and all the rest of it. And that takes up an awful lot of time. And that's going to be particularly acute problem for Andy Burnham, because Andy Burnham also has these ambitions to not spend all that much time in London, to have Number 10 North, to spend at least a day a week in Manchester, to be around in other parts of the country. And he also, if we're talking about differentiating himself from Keir Starmer, needs to be in Parliament mixing with his backbench MPs and doing the interpersonal work that the previous Prime Minister did not do. He does not have time to do all three of those things. In fact, he arguably probably doesn't have time to do two of them properly. So it is going to be fascinating watching this battle between the Andy Burnham that wants to be this great colleague who is in touch with his backbenchers, which in a parliamentary system requires him to be in London in the House of Commons. The Andy Burnham, the great devolutionary, who wants to be sort of situated in the north of England in a slightly quasi-presidential manner. And the Andy Burnham who's going to have to take point at every international summit going. It's going to be fascinating watching how he resolves that tension.
12: How do you think he will resolve those competing priorities, John?
13: By messy compromise, I expect. Possibly, I mean, I did see Tim Shipman in the Spectator suggesting he's going to have to resort to taking a helicopter up to Manchester from London. Shades of Rishi Sunak there. I assume he won't do that, but it does mean that his choice of foreign secretary is very important, which is why there was that talk of bringing David Miliband back. He does have experience as foreign secretary, and indeed has continuing name recognition around the world, and would be able to take quite a lot of the burden off the prime minister. But I don't think that's going to happen either.
12: And in this day and age, do you think it is still really important for that those critical international relationships can only be forged leader to leader, John?
13: Yes, no, I think that is absolutely right, and that has been true for some time actually. I think it means that every prime minister is their own foreign secretary. Andy Burnham really, really will try to resist that. I mean, Henry's absolutely right. I mean, he will try not to do that. But I mean, we saw what happened with because Rishi Sunak tried that when he started. He didn't go to that climate conference in Egypt at the start of his time as prime minister, And the media gave him such a hard time, he ended up going anyway.
12: Any chance Keir Starmer could be made Foreign Secretary, John?
13: I don't think there's any love lost between Keir Starmer and Andy Burnham. I mean, whatever both of them say about each other, I think Keir Starmer deeply resents the way that he was forced out of office.
12: Henry, what do you think Keir Starmer will go on to do?
15: I mean, so I suppose the first question is, does he resign his seat in the House of Commons or does he keep it until the election? And then normally the prime ministers, they can go make money on speaking circuits. They have their contact book from when they're in office. He's obviously been feted overseas and given all of these awards. So maybe there'll be some stuff on foreign relations and defence and speaking at conferences and so on. He obviously can go back to practice the law because he has a profession. Which is always a nice fallback to have. They normally land on their feet. I do think it's going to be a bit interesting because we are still adapting to an age when you have prime ministers who've only been in office for 2 years and didn't really do much, right? Normally, even your...
13: Or 7 weeks.
15: John Major had a full term of office and a bit, and he'd won a general election. And so you get to parley that into quite a nice package, I think, in the end of the day. But if you're... Your Liz Trusses, your Rishi Sunaks, your Sir Keir Starmers, who have not had that time, it's going to be interesting whether there emerges a new and much less lucrative prime ministerial afterlife, and indeed what that means for them, because of course they are ambitious, very driven people who have reached the end of their political career. Younger and younger. It used to be when you finished, you were at least comfortably in sort of towards the twilight of life. Now, often you're in your 40s or 50s. So, what do you do with the rest of your life if you're used to the spotlight? You're ambitious. You're energetic. You want to make a difference, but you have this massive albatross around your neck of having tried and failed in the highest office. It's a tragic situation in many ways.
12: I think the Times needs to commission a podcast with Rishi Sunak and Keir Starmer.
13: Absolutely.
12: Lorna's message in saying, I think he will resign his seat, you watch. United Nations. Lorna thinks he might get a job with the United Nations. Well, look, John and Henry, thank you so much for your time and for your analysis.
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0: Good morning, I'm Daryl Jackson from the Times Radio Newsroom with the latest headlines. Andy Burnham says it'd be a bit premature to name his cabinet before he takes over as Prime Minister on Monday, adding it would cause chaos. It's claimed he's about to appoint Home Secretary Shabana Mahmood as Chancellor. There's a warning of a summer of uncertainty for businesses as we await to hear the Treasury's new approach. Dame Harriet Baldwin chairs the Commons Treasury Committee.
1: We agreed the appointment of the new chair of the Office for Budget Responsibility this week, and that organisation needs to be given a 10-week lead time in terms of any fiscal event. So I think that means that at a minimum, the very earliest we could hear a budget from the new Chancellor would be about mid-October. So there will be this period of speculation. At the margin, it will impact things.
0: Andy Burnham was sworn in as Labour's new leader yesterday, promising to offer hope to voters. He also vowed to unite the party. The family of murdered teenager Henry Novak say they're incredibly disappointed after his killer's mother was jailed for 3 years for assisting an offender. Kieran Kaur removed the murder weapon after her son, Vikram Digwa, fatally stabbed the 18-year-old last December. Former DUP leader Geoffrey Donaldson is going to launch an appeal against his convictions for child sex offences. The 63-year-old was found guilty last month of 18 counts involving the abuse of two women when they were children. He'll be sentenced in September. A record 34 candidates will stand in next month's Clacton by-election. It breaks a previous high of 26 set in 2008 during a mid-term poll in Holton Price and Howden. The vote to be MP for the Essex seat takes place on the 13th of August, and the full list of candidates for the Clacton by-election is available on whocanivotefor.co.uk. Time for the latest sport now with Matt Hutchinson.
2: Tributes are being paid to one of cricket's greatest ever players, Sir Garfield Sobers, following his death at the age of 89. He was the first person to hit six sixes in a first-class over, scored more than 8,000 test runs for the West Indies and picked up 235 test wickets. The president of West Indies Cricket claims Sobers redefined the very meaning of greatness, while the England team says he's forever in our hearts. Elsewhere, Bryson DeChambeau has been penalised two shots at the Open Championship after officials deemed he unintentionally improved the line of his backswing on the fifth hole by trampling down grass near his ball. Australian Lucas Herbert leads on 8-under at Royal Birkdale. We understand former Australia coach Justin Langer is favourite to become the new England Test coach after Andy Flower ruled himself out. And England boss Thomas Tuchel has urged his players to end their World Cup campaign strongly. They play France in the third place playoff on Saturday night.
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4: This week we are joined by the two brothers behind the number one theme park in the UK, Paulton's Park, home of course to Peppa Pig World, James Mansey, Deputy Managing Director, and Lawrence Mansey, the Marketing Director. And we're going to discuss what it takes to own and operate a family business, what it takes to recruit hundreds of seasonal workers in today's economy, and how Peppa Pig became a game-changing investment.
5: The national insurance and minimum wage increase, it was £1 million hit to us. It's definitely one of the most challenging environments, and I think that's why you see a lot of businesses in our sector closing down.
4: Welcome to The Business, the podcast about doing business, making money, risk and reward. I'm Hannah Previtt. James, Lawrence, welcome to The Business.
5: Thank you for having us.
6: Thank you. Yeah, great to be here.
4: Thank you so much for joining us. Now, of course, the park has been in the Mansey family now for three generations, and you have both worked in it probably since you were knee-high to a grasshopper. Perhaps you could both share with me one of your earliest experiences. So, Lawrence, I'll come to you first.
6: Yeah, I think having grown up, it's a bit of a unique place to grow up. Obviously, a theme park, it's our home at the end of the day. So we spent a lot of time at Paulton's growing up. Very easy for our parents to plan things like birthday parties. And some of our earliest memories are probably with all of our school friends, not really understanding really why we were having a birthday party at Paulton's every single time. But it made it very easy for mum and dad to get birthday parties. And they're very popular at school, as you can imagine.
4: I can imagine you were both very popular indeed. And how about you, James?
5: I suppose for me, it's playing in the gardens at the park and eating ice cream. I know that might sound very cliche, but I remember being up there with our parents on one of their rare days off and just, you know, playing around the tunnels in the middle of the gardens and eating ice cream, just having a nice time together as a family.
4: And because that's how it started, didn't it, as a garden? So can you give us a bit of a brief kind of history?
5: I'll do my best. So yeah, Poulton's opened in 1983. It very much opened as a bird garden and tea rooms and had a pick your own as well at the start. So it was a very small sort of family attraction, but it was really successful.
4: And so since then, obviously, you've gone on to become, as I said in the intro, the UK's number one theme park. So what do you think is behind that success?
6: I think it's being a family there all the time, the detail that we put into the park, and we like to know what creates a good day out for people. They want to be relaxed, they want to be enjoying experiences with their family and making memories at the end of the day, and that's what we try and achieve at Poulton's. You know, we have a lot of rides, a big selection of rides for the whole family. You know, yes, Peppa Pig World is of course very important to us for that toddler market, but we've got lots of big roller coasters in our dinosaur themed area, Lost Kingdom, and in Tornado Springs, our sort of 1950s Americana area. So the idea is that guests can grow up with Poulton's, and you know, they visit us when they're very, very young, and then as they grow out of Peppa, perhaps they move on to the slightly bigger rides, and we keep them visiting Poulton's for a long time, which is lovely. I think that's why people have such a, you know, emotional attachment to the park, and we have generations of families now, people that visited when they were younger and now bring their children, their grandchildren. That's really lovely to see.
4: Yeah. And so the association with Peppa Pig, can that be a bit of a double-edged sword? Because in some ways you want to be known for something beyond that.
6: Of course, yeah, it is very important to us having Peppa as a business. We try and market that very hard, obviously, and we get people here, but we often see that perhaps people that are slightly further north only see us as Peppa Pig World and that don't have that local experience and local knowledge of Poulton's. So it's a bit of a double-edged sword, definitely, where we try and push our Poulton's brand ahead of the Peppa brand. But Peppa being such a large IP and a large brand, that does come with some challenges.

0: Absolutely. And, you know, a lot of money was put on it, and as it was being built, you know, we were building it, a lot of it ourselves, working very closely with the license holder. And Pepper was becoming a bigger brand as it was being built. We never expected what happened when we opened it. We doubled our visitor numbers in the first year when we opened Pepper Big World, which was just a phenomenal success. It put a lot of stress on the business, because we had a lot more people to manage and deal with, but it was a nice problem to have. Very rare to have that sort of success with an IP or anything you do like that, to that sort of percentage. I suppose the only other comparable is Harry Potter at Universal, I think, had a similar percentage impact for them.
1: And obviously it's won you some very famous fans, including former Prime Minister Boris Johnson.
0: Yes.
1: And it wasn't that long before I came to visit you last time. He'd just been to visit the park, hadn't he? So let's just hear a quick clip of Boris Johnson paying some great compliments to the park.
2: How's I been when he's been to Pepper Big World? Not enough. I was a bit hazy what I would find at Pepper Big World, but I loved it. And Pepper Big World is very much my kind of place.
1: Never gets old, that clip, does it?
3: It's always a bit surreal when you hear it, I have to say. It was definitely surreal when we saw it for the first time.
1: Yeah, I can imagine. Can you remember what you were doing?
3: I think I had a rare day off, which was a mistake, obviously, in marketing and PR.
1: Always the way. But what was it like when he came to the park? And I guess it goes to a broader point. When you have like VIPs, because I'm sure he's not the only one, what do you do? Do you just increase security? I think you had secret services there, didn't you? Just like doing a sweep of the place?
3: Yeah, we had the close protection officers. They were very discreet, obviously. And for us, any guest is the same, really. As soon as they step through the gates at Poulton's, they just become another guest. Yes, some are slightly different to others. You have to make slightly different alterations to your operation. But he was fine. He was great when he was here at the park, and I think he enjoyed his day out.
1: I know that you guys have obviously been instrumental in the new ride. Why don't you tell our listeners a little bit about it? Whose idea was it initially of the pair of you?
3: Who wants to take the credit?
0: I don't know.
3: It's hard to put a pin exactly when you come up with these ideas.
0: Yeah, we work very close together, and it's not, I will stress, it's not just the two of us.
3: No.
0: I think we have a fantastic team at the park, and we're very lucky, you know, and a lot of influences on sort of new ride choices, new areas, and Valgard, which you're talking about, which we opened in May this year, is probably our best area yet.
1: Paint us a picture. What's it like?
3: Yeah, so Valgard is a immersive new area at Poulton's. It's based all around the world of the Vikings. So there's a lot of Norse mythology and, you know, a lot of lore that we've used in the area. So there's two new rides, Drakon, which is our first roller coaster to go upside down at Poulton's. It's quite an intimidating attraction. So you climb up a vertical lift hill, 23 meters, and then go over the top into a beyond vertical drop where you drop back on yourselves, which gives you a nice pop of airtime in the industry, is what we call it, when you lift out your seat.
1: Oh, right.
3: So when you get pushed out of your seat on a roller coaster, that's known as airtime. So you're experiencing zero negative Gs as you get pushed out of your seat. There's a big new restaurant in the area called the Feasting Hall, which is amazing. I think if anyone has been in there, they'll agree that it's so immersive and thematic, and we wanted the whole experience to be, you feel like you're really in that world. So going into a restaurant, getting some food should all be part of that experience. Mm. It's a big area, and it's definitely for that slightly older child.
1: And so how much did this cost in terms of investment, this new area?
3: It was a £12 million investment into the park.
1: And it's just opened this summer?
3: May, yes. So it opened in May.
1: Okay, so let's talk a bit about this summer then. It's been quite hot so far.
0: Mm.
1: Is that a good thing for theme parks?
0: We obviously want warm weather,
1: But is there a thing?
0: There is a thing, it's too warm. I think hospitality businesses are finding that very much this year and previous years. You know, people want to be comfortable if they're spending all day outside. You know, if you go to a festival or something like that and it's very hot, that is also hard work.
1: And what about the rides themselves? Because we know, obviously, we get told all the time when there's delays on the railways, right? When it's too hot, it's because of the tracks. The tracks can't get too hot. Is it the same for roller coasters?
0: So actually, when it's warmer, roller coasters go faster. is a fun little fact. So as a roller coaster warms up throughout the day, or if it's warmer, it will run faster around the track, which obviously can make the ride slightly more thrilling.
1: Okay, so do you have to then work hard to make sure they don't go too fast, or is it they need slightly less power and you just have to adjust?
0: No, so no more power, nothing like that. What we've got to do is the computer systems behind them, it depends on what kind of coaster you're running. If you're running a block system like the railways, if you've got a single train operation, that will take into account all of that and manage it for you. So it's perfectly safe. You know, all of our rides, any sort of theme park attraction has so many redundancies built into it to make sure it's critically safe at all times for everyone.
1: Yeah, because that must be something you

0: you think about, right? You know, fingers crossed, touch wood and all of that, and never had an accident at your park, but there have been accidents at other parks. So is that the kind of thing I can imagine that keeps you awake at night, the one thing that will bring you out in a cold sweat? Is it the prospect of an accident or not?
1: We're very confident in our procedures. We're very confident in the people we have at the park that manage our health and safety. Our engineering team are second to none. They are fantastic.
0: Mm. So I took us off on a bit of a diversion there, but returning to this summer, VAT was obviously slashed on theme parks as well as things like museums and zoos and other attractions from 20% to 5% during the summer holidays. And I interviewed Fiona Eastwood, CEO of Merlin, a few weeks ago. And, you know, journalists were a bit kind of critical, you know, a bit cynical. Is that actually going to make that much of a difference? And she said, yes, it's going to make a huge difference. Obviously, they're operating at slightly different scale to you guys. But yeah, how much of a difference will that make to you?
2: No, I think we welcome it. You know, for a long time, the hospitality industry has been pushing for a lower VAT rate to make us more in line with Europe, make us more competitive. And we're obviously going through a period at the moment where people's disposable income and cost of living is stretched, you know? So for us to be able to offer a discount on our tickets is fantastic. It makes such a difference to people. And, you know, we're really pleased to have the opportunity to do it. Mm-hmm. We really welcome the change. And I think it's an exciting opportunity to open up our product and other products to more people this summer.
0: Would you like to see it become permanent?
2: Absolutely. You know, of course I'm going to say that. You know, you're not surprised. You're not surprised by that answer, are you? But yeah, I think it doesn't make us as competitive with, you know, Europe and other places. Ireland are just reducing their rate of VAT again for hospitality. Yeah, absolutely. We would 100% support that. But for the wider hospitality industry, you know, there has never been as much pressure and challenges in running what I'd call a hospitality or leisure business as there is now. You know, it's a very challenging and difficult thing to do. And any help we can get like that to be able to offer our product at a competitive price, but one we can also sort of run the business on, we welcome.
0: Mm. So let's talk about some of those challenges then, because, you know, this was a gift, if you like, from the Chancellor, but that was after many measures that really impacted, particularly hospitality. So about the national insurance contribution increases, the threshold at which companies must pay the tax was halved, and also the national living wage also rose for younger workers. So how much of an impact has that had on the bottom line? Like, can you put it in pounds and pence?
2: We can. Yeah, it was. It's cost us a lot more money. So the national insurance and minimum wage increase, it was £1 million hit to us. For hospitality businesses, we employ a lot of seasonal staff, a lot of younger people, and we're very proud to do so. You know, I think it's actually quite special that we are a lot of people's first place to work, and we're able to invest in them and give them the confidence. But, you know, changes like this in legislation, which bring a lot of cost with it, that's a big sum of money. That's a huge sum of money in our operating costs. And it's hit everyone who employs people like that. It has been a challenge, yeah, absolutely.
0: And will it affect your profitability, or have you had to make savings elsewhere to kind of balance it out?
2: No, it will affect our profitability 100%. You know, we've invested in other things like solar to address our power costs and power usage and things like that. So, of course, like any business, we're always looking at our costs and where we can manage them. But it's also important to us that we make sure the experience is still world-class. So, yes, you can make savings in places, but is that going to damage the product?
0: And so on those kind of seasonal jobs then, because summer job listings are down 31%, I think, compared to last year, and lots of the trade bodies, including Hospitality UK, has warned that this kind of sharp drop in seasonal jobs will affect young people, as you say, kind of looking for their first job. And I'm sure your first jobs probably were working on the park, right? Mine was in a fish and chip shop and
2: there you go.
0: various other hospitality businesses.
2: Yeah.
0: And, you know, it makes me feel really sad that my children might not have those same experiences because, frankly, it's too expensive to employ them. So are you managing to maintain those numbers? And just also tell me a little bit about the kind of people you employ, because I think you employ lots of people in the local area, don't you?
2: We do, yeah. So we have about 150 full-time staff or salaried staff and then hourly paid. It varies depending on the seasonality of the business. We peak in the summer about 750 to 800, depending on sort of availability and shifts and everything like that. So we employ a right mix of people in those hourly paid jobs, you know, from, as I said, someone's first job, which is important, up to slightly older people who are sort of maybe retired or nearing retirement age who want another challenge. So we like employing people, we like investing in people, and, you know, we take great pride in the person, perhaps, especially if it's the first job that comes out the other side once they've been with us for two or three seasons, perhaps as a holiday job or their first full-time sort of hourly paid job. It is really nice that we can sort of give them that first opportunity. You mentioned you worked in a fish and chip shop, and I'm sure that gave you a lot of skills that you didn't learn from school or college. And dealing with people in a face-to-face environment, having responsibility, is very important.
0: And obviously, we talked about some of the big changes that have been made under this government since Keir Starmer and Rachel Reeves have been in post. When they took those jobs, they said that they were going to be pro-business, etc. Do you feel like they've been pro-business?
1: They've definitely thrown some challenges, I think it's fair to say. And all businesses really want is stability at the end of the day.
2: Yes.
1: They want to know what the playing field is and that it's not going to change necessarily a large amount in the next four, five, you know, over the tenure of a government. Set the rules out. We understand how we need to operate and then leave us to it. And, you know, we can then plan investment. We can then plan what we're doing in the future. However, we have had to adapt fairly quickly to some of the things that have come in, which as businesses, the private sector are very good at doing that. But I wouldn't say it's been necessarily straightforward.
2: Yeah, perhaps it's not necessarily, we've touched on the extra costs that have been imposed, but there's also a lot of red tape and legislation. And
0: Employment Rights Act, for example.
2: Employment Rights Act and things that, you know, some of the things in there are good and some of the things are very challenging for businesses of our nature to adjust to. And we're waiting for a lot of the detail on that. You know, Martin's Law is coming in as well. Again, a lot of that is very good, but that's something else.
0: Can you explain what that is for listeners?
2: So, Martin's Law is something that's coming in after the Manchester attacks. It was reviewed how venues and security operations need to function to make sure that the responsibility and what venues are doing is appropriate for the people they're welcoming. But, you know, some of that's good, but some of it is creating more work as well. So, you know, there have been some challenges.
1: It takes time away from planning for the future and investing, which is what, you know, as a business is what we want to be doing.
0: Yeah.
1: Not saying that none of the, you know, Martin's Law, the Employment Rights Act, as James said, there's some good things in there that we obviously will be implementing and looking at very hard. But it's just another thing, I guess. It's another burden.
0: What do your parents say about the operating environment now? Is it like the hardest time that they've seen?
2: It's more challenging at the moment. Yeah, it's definitely one of the most challenging environments. And I think that's why you see a lot of businesses in our sector closing down. I read about a bakery last night that had run for 89 years that has just sadly closed down or going into administration. So I don't think there's ever been a more challenging time for businesses in our sector, which is sad.
0: Mm. And one of the other big headline grabbing measures that was introduced under this government was changes to the inheritance tax rules. How is that impacting the business? And again, is it just another distraction? Have you got it figured out? Are you spending lots of time with accountants and lawyers to try and figure it out?
1: We have had taken some advice on it and how the best way forward, or what the best way forward looks like. It's planning. That's planning for the very, very long term, which we haven't previously had to do, but you know now we are having to do.
0: Because presumably the options are you take some money out of the business and pay it, or you sell the business, which presumably neither of which are very attractive options.
2: We don't want to sell the business. You know, it's not just a business to us. You know, a family business. It's a passion. It's home. It's something we love.
1: It's our whole life, really.
2: It's our life. Yeah. You know, we you know you go above and beyond when it's family. You really do. We do think about the long term. You think about, you know, it's not necessarily what's the next 2 years. Anything we do, we have to live with. And obviously, when we're planning our investments, our cash flow and everything we're doing to reinvest into the business, something like that is a huge
0: challenge.
2: Yeah, it's a huge curveball. And it will reduce investment in family businesses, in farms. You can make an argument to say, why would you increase the value of your business or your asset to then pay more tax on it at what would be a very challenging time.
0: Yeah. Yeah. Perhaps you'll be hoping that under the new leadership, perhaps some of this could be reversed, right? You never know. We saw a U-turn on some of the farmers' taxes, but let's wait and see. Speaking of which, we're likely to get a new prime minister in the coming weeks and also likely a new chancellor. Andy Burnham is obviously known for this kind of so-called Manchesterism and a focus on the North. Does that concern you? Do you hope that he will apply the same kind of levelling up thinking throughout the UK? Because obviously you're based in the South and there are equally pockets of kind of deprivation in the South, right? Probably
2: Completely.
0: Not far from you.
2: Absolutely. I mean, I think all regions of the country have their challenges. All regions of the country have areas that need investment, and we do have challenges as a country. And I think that just focusing on perhaps the North is a very broad statement. I don't know Andy Burnham that well, I have to say. It, with him being up in Manchester, it's not someone we've actually sort of spent much time sort of keeping an eye on. But
0: he should come to Peppa Pig Wells, like
2: perhaps he should.
1: Maybe
2: you know,
1: he should. We'd be
2: pleased to give him some ideas. He has said previously that he is, you know, a supporter of 10% VAT, I believe, for hospitality. We'll reduce VAT rate for hospitality, which of course we would welcome. But, you know, we'd say he's, I think it's important that you look at the whole of the UK and making sure we level the country up as a whole. I think that would be my personal preference.
0: And when I've spoken to other hospitality businesses, I wrote about this a couple of weeks ago, a few of them were actually super positive because of what he's done for hospitality businesses, like you were saying, with the focus on VAT. But what he's done for them, he's talking about lowering business rates, for example.
1: Yes.
0: That would be a huge relief to businesses like yours, right?
2: Absolutely. Yeah, we've already touched on, it's never been a more challenging time. If he's willing to engage, you know, UK Hospitality do fantastic work, as do Bowper, who are our organisation for sort of theme parks and attractions. You know, if he's willing to engage with both of those or with us, you know, we're very happy to help. There's great opportunities in our sector for growth and to increase employment and to generate more tax revenue at the end of the day. Give business the opportunity, and as Lawrence says, the stable platform to invest, and business will.
0: What do you hope in the kind of years to come will be the legacy of Paulton's Park?
2: What we strive to do, I think, is create memories for families. So if in 100 years' time people are still thinking about Paulton's Park, Paulton's Park is still open and operating, love for it to still be in the family as well, that would be fantastic. We're proud of what we do. We're proud of the opportunities and the memories we create for families. If we can continue to offer the fantastic product we do and people relate us with that quality, value for money, and if it's still in our family, I think I'd be very proud.
0: And so how is the family dynamic going? Because obviously you're here, your parents aren't here. So does that mean you're now running the show? Are they still involved every single... shaking their head.
2: I'll let Lawrence answer that.
1: We're definitely not running the show.
0: But what's it like running a business by committee when there's so many of you?
1: We find it very easy. Actually, I think we're very lucky. We have a very good relationship with our parents and our uncle, who's also part of the business. Nothing we ever say at work ever gets taken home. You know, of course we have disagreements on things, but it's important that we have those disagreements, because if we all had the same opinion on things, you would only really need one of us. We don't know everything, even though we'd like to make out we do.
0: But is it still important to you to put your own stamp on things? So we talked about Valgard earlier, the first big project of its scale, wasn't it? And is that important to you, do you think, as the next generation, to like put your stamp on things?
2: So yeah, for us, putting our stamp on things is important. Yeah, absolutely. But we also lean into the experience of others as well to make sure that we're not going down a rabbit hole with certain things and managing our expectations, I suppose, on things. We do have a younger outlook with technology and what we're looking to implement.
0: You mentioned before that kind of on the technology side, and I think you said one of the things about Valgard is that it's much more immersive perhaps than other areas of the park that you've developed before. So Lawrence, word has reached me that you have been nominated as theme park personality of the year.
1: Have, yes.
0: Due to your stellar work on YouTube, so everybody can obviously check out your videos
2: out
0: on the Paulton's Park YouTube channel.
1: Yep.
0: But, you know, kind of joking aside, YouTube, social media, etc., presumably is something you can drive in a way that perhaps the previous generation wouldn't have done because the tools weren't there.
1: Yeah, it's a really important part of our marketing mix. So the content that we do on YouTube is a lot more long form. There were construction updates for Valgard that we were doing, so it was great to bring people along that journey of how we were building the area.
0: Do they like that? The kind of behind the scenes?
1: Absolutely, the behind the scenes stuff. You know,
2: we were
1: getting 10,000-15,000 views on the videos. Those people are then invested in the brand, invested in the area, and hopefully want to come visit it. So it's been really nice to connect with the fans in that way. And we have a lot of loyal fans, a lot of people that love visiting Paulton's and appreciate that they are so interested in us.
0: You've become something of a celebrity, right? So the children
1: small circles, perhaps, yes.
0: Asking for your autograph and
1: it's very nice.
0: Being disappointed when they get your brother instead.
1: Yeah, it always makes me laugh when they approach James and say they love his videos.
2: I let them down very gently.
1: Yeah. Well, James takes the photos for me now.
2: I do, actually. Official photographer.
0: Do you carry his bags as well?
2: I do draw the line there. There has to be a draw line somewhere.
0: James Mansey, Deputy Managing Director at Paulton's Park, and Lawrence Mansey, Marketing Director, thank you so much for joining us here today.
2: Thank you very much. Thanks, Anna.
0: We'll be back with you next week. If you're listening to us, remember you can see all of our videos on YouTube. Until then, goodbye.
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11: Good morning, I'm Daryl Jackson from the Times Radio Newsroom. Andy Burnham's defending the decision not to unveil his cabinet until Monday when he becomes Prime Minister.
12: It would be somewhat premature and would, I think, cause something of a chaos if you start half a reshuffle before you're in position. The decisions will be made very shortly and it will be done in the usual way.
11: When he was sworn in as new Labour leader yesterday, Mr Burnham promised to unite the party, saying he'd bring an end to factionalism. He also said he'd seek more cross-party consensus and offer people hope. Kevin Schofield, political editor at HuffPost, told Times Radio the names of who will be in or out of the new cabinet appears to be up in the air, though Home Secretary Shabana Mahmood is rumoured to be Chancellor.
13: A lot of people quite rightly point out that she's on the right of the party, certainly has been quite a right-wing Home Secretary, but I'm told that economically she's actually, you know, not quite so on the right and is actually quite on board with a lot of what Andy Burnham is talking about. So that might not be that much of a surprise. We're treating what will happen to him. He's expected to come back. There's a report Angela Rayner might become the new health secretary.
11: Well, Jonathan Porteous, a professor of economics at King's College London, told Times Radio he thinks Andy Burnham is a big picture politician who thinks in broad strokes rather than detail.
14: If he sets himself two or three big things and says, these are my priorities, I am going to drive them through over opposition, whether that's from within my own party, from Whitehall, from the opposition parties, then I think he has a chance of being successful. He doesn't need a detailed plan here, but he does need to be clear on what those two or three big things are and to be prepared to put a lot of political capital behind them.
11: In other news this morning, a member of the British Sikh community has told Times Radio they are being targeted following the murder of Henry Novak. Earlier, the mother of his killer, Vikram Digwa, was jailed at Southampton Crown Court for removing the murder weapon from the scene of the crime. Digwa was jailed for life for the murder of the 18-year-old after falsely accusing him of racism last December. Jaz Singh, chair of the Sikh Network, told Times Radio they've warned MPs about the backlash their community is facing.
15: From verbal abuse, physical abuse and vandalism and harassment. So we're seeing this across the board and across all age groups. One real worrying fact was that despite 70% saying they were aware of a process to report it, only 6% felt that they any success or any benefit in reporting it. And that highlights huge issues of trust with the police and the authorities.
11: A major incident's been declared as fire crews continue to battle flames on Tintwistle Moor in Derbyshire. Hotspots in three areas are still being put out, while a team from South Wales is helping to create firebreaks. Water drops are also being provided by helicopter. Patrick Spencer's been reinstated as a Conservative MP after he was cleared of sexual assault. A court heard in his police interview he admitted his behaviour towards two women was not acceptable in this day and age, but argued he'd only been trying to go for a hug. After being found not guilty, the MP said the nightmare was now over. A tsunami threat's been lifted after an earthquake hit off the coast of Mexico. The public's been asked to stay away from beaches, though, with preventable evacuations underway in Guatemala. Neither country has reported casualties. West Indies cricketing great Sir Gary Sobers has died. He was just days from turning 90 and is regarded as one of the sport's finest ever players. Paddy Von Baer is assistant sports editor at The Times and Sunday Times.
16: He was just incredible, an all-rounder the likes of which never really seen since then. He was one of the best batsmen of all time in his own right. He was also an amazing bowler who bowled pace bowling, two different kinds of spin. He was an incredible fielder.
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18: I'm Ed Vasey, and today we're unpacking the politics of the day. Joining me in the studio, the City AM opinion and features editor, Alice Denby. Welcome to the show, Alice.
19: Thank you for having me.
18: And Theo Bertram, director at the Social Market Foundation and a former Labour advisor. Welcome to the show, Theo.
20: Morning, Ed. Thanks very much.
18: Is this your first time, Theo?
20: I think it might be.
18: Are you feeling nervous?
20: Not yet, but you never know.
18: We're going to steward you carefully through this high-level discussion. Let's begin with the man of the moment, Andy Burnham. He's promising a new path as he becomes leader of the Labour Party today. He's making a speech in London. What? Shouldn't it be in Manchester? Where he will say that he is unashamedly Labour and he has the courage to fix the big things that politics has neglected. That includes issues like privatisation and the centralising of political power. Theo, always unwise to take a drink just before I turn to you. What is Andy Burnham on about? What does unashamedly Labour mean? Interpret it for us.
20: I don't know exactly. I can't divine for you precisely what Andy Burnham is going to do in the next 3 years. But I think we've got some idea that what Manchesterism means is he's going to be much more focused on country outside of London, going to talk about the North a lot, going to go to the North a lot and live at least part of the time there. And it's also going to, he's also talked about more public control, not public ownership, but public control. So more interventionist economy. And beyond that, I don't think we have that much detail yet. But I think the one other thing he has talked about is taking on social care and council tax. And I think that would be quite a big change in the country.
18: Yeah, I imagine, Alice, you're not going to give Andy Burnham much quarter there. You're not going to fill in the blanks for Theo and say, no, Theo, you're wrong. Andy Burnham knows exactly what he's going to do. He's clearly worked it all out.
19: I think unashamedly Labour just means like rehashing this kind of tired narrative of rolling back Thatcherism, right, and taking everything back to the kind of 1970s, nationalising everything, taxing everything, regulating everything to death. That said, look, if he does do something about council tax, this has been a long-standing failing tax in our system. it doesn't work. It's based on ancient valuations with wild distortions. So if he does do something about that, I think he'd have a lot of support, though I think it would end up costing London and the South a lot of money. And if he did take on social care, another like awful failing system in our country, but we saw what happened to Theresa May when she tried to suggest that some people might have to pay a little bit of their own money for their social care. It lost her majority. So it would make him immediately very unpopular, and he won't like that.
18: Yeah, I think that's right. And I think every time, you know, I kind of yearn for... I think the problems the country faces are so obvious, and I yearn for change. But what you said there about Theresa May was very interesting, because, Theo, it's one thing to identify the problems. It's quite another to get them over the line, to bring your party with you. It's what Keir Starmer himself found. Now, Andy Burnham has a much more deft political touch than Keir Starmer. So does he have a chance of fixing big problems? Because on the one hand, I think he's a better communicator. But on the other hand, I don't think he's very strong.
1: I disagree with that a little bit. So I think you're right that Keir Starmer allowed himself to be defined by constraint, the things he couldn't do in government. And we all know what those are. And I think Andy Burnham...
18: As in, couldn't raise income tax and that kind of thing.
1: Well, he was penned in, but not just by those things, but by the Iran war, by the energy prices, Ukraine, all the reasons we know why... Okay. Why couldn't the government be more effective? And it was always something beyond his control. Mm-hmm. I don't think Andy Burnham is going to let himself be defined by constraint, but by choice. Mm-hmm. I think he's going to say, there are things that I want to do. That already is quite a big difference. And I think the other story, you know, when I first met Andy Burnham, he was a special advisor, and he was really in the mould of a new Labour apparatchik. You know, he was very handsome, very nice, very friendly, very good communicator, and he rose through the parliamentary ranks, became a cabinet minister. And I think the point where things changed for him, and I don't think this is a secret, is when he went to Anfield to trot out the government line on Hillsborough, and he got booed, he got heckled by the audience, by that group of fans. And I think that really changed his direction, that sort of, I'm going to be the person that does what the line is and sticks to it and sells it. I think it changed at that point, and he became more concerned about being rooted in community and also about challenging some of the status quo of things in Westminster. I think that is quite a different approach and backstory than what he might have had if he carried along that sort of classic New Labour line. And I think it's also quite different to where Keir Starmer is. So I think that definition is more than just a bit of talking in a northern accent. I think it is really about who he is and where that change came from.
18: It's interesting. Oh, Alice.
19: Well, I just think that there's a risk there that he gets battered about by very vocal and sympathetic campaigners. And Hillsborough, if you would say that that wasn't a terrible thing that happened and that those people needed justice. But what about the WASPI women, who, again, a very vocal campaign group, women of a certain age. Very,
18: campaigning against the lowering of the retirement age.
19: Yeah, but it's
18: raising of the retirement age.
19: But it's a ridiculous campaign because it cost billions and billions and billions. These people were told that their pension age was changing. It's very difficult to find anybody who actually suffered economically from this. And yet he said that he would stand by these campaigners and then immediately had to roll back on it. So I think it's this thing of him wanting to be liked, which may mean he gets, you know, as I say, easily battered about by whoever's sort of, you know, the loudest.
18: Well, I was going to take what Theo said about being booed, because the first boo will come from his appointment as Chancellor, because whoever he appoints is going to get booed by the other side. And this strikes me as really, really, really important, because it seems to illustrate that the Labour Party cannot be reconciled between two wings, Theo.
1: I think the choice of Chancellor is really important. Last week we were told, you know, the media told us it was definitely going to be Ed Miliband, and now it's definitely going to be Shabana Mahmood, and I would sort of, I'm still waiting to see.
18: Who would you have?
1: I think you need, what are the qualities that you need in a Chancellor? And I think you need someone who will challenge you. You need someone who's competent. You need someone who has their own mind. I think Alistair Darling did a good job standing up to Gordon Brown when he needed to. I think Gordon Brown did a good job in standing up to Tony Blair when he needed to. So I think you need someone that has their own mind and has their own ability to do that. And I think Shabana Mahmood is one of those people. But I also think there are others who probably wouldn't startle the markets. And I think it's notable that we haven't seen big fluctuations in where the bond markets are over the speculation of Chancellor. But I think, you know, Pat McFadden is not going to frighten the horses and is
18: but
1: someone
18: you,
1: who has
18: his own
1: mind.
18: You're conspicuously not saying Ed Miliband.
1: I'm not saying Ed Miliband. And it may yet be Ed Miliband, but I do think it's important that He's someone who stood for election once and lost. And I think that is a significant moment. And I'm not sure it's a great idea to bring someone back that the country's already said no to. But I do think he's incredibly capable. I would fudge this in a clever way, which is I would split the Treasury in two.
18: Oof.
1: And then I would give...
18: You had me up to then.
1: I would give Ed Miliband one part and I would give someone from the other side of the party the other. And that way you solve both political problems and you could also put it in Darlington and make it a full department itself.
18: Yes, I think that would be a recipe for disaster. I was going to say that I'm pro-Ed Miliband being Chancellor. Well, and I think, actually, if you had Ed Miliband and Shabana Mahmood at the top table, Home Secretary and Treasury, he can punch it through. I would respect Burnham if he appointed Miliband as Chancellor.
19: I think the markets would hate that. They're very concerned about an Ed Miliband Chancellorship. It's not a myth. But I think... I think
18: put Theo in his place, you put me in my place, so it goes on.
19: I think I see your argument, because I think you're thinking of a sort of David Cameron, George Osborne model of people who share the same political project and a sort of hand in glove.
18: Yeah.
19: And so I see where you're coming from with that. But I think Ed Miliband would be a terrible Chancellor.
18: Elaborate.
19: Well, his net zero agenda has pushed up energy costs, which is what's causing inflation. He's bad at economics.
18: And I mean, I think, you know, he'd be a kind of whole of government chancellor. He's a very powerful minister. He's better in the tent than out. He has prosecuted his agenda, whether you agree with him or not. And I don't accept the Theo thesis that he stood for election once and lost.
1: I think he's been a very good Secretary of State in the role that he's in. And I know that there are many people who disagree with the direction that he's set, but he's absolutely been clear. And I don't think that's always been the case with all of the government's ministers. He came in with a plan, and he has stuck to that doggedly, even when people would want him to deviate. And I think that is a really important thing. But I would say, above all of this, it is really about what is Andy Burnham's direction for the country. And the Chancellor then needs to fulfil that direction. So I think my other slight worry with Ed Miliband is, while, you know, he's perfectly capable of being Chancellor, I think we will spend a lot of time then talking about what does Ed Miliband want rather than what does Andy Burnham want. And whereas I think Keir Starmer was more focused on foreign affairs and happy to let Rachel Reeves take the can for what was happening domestically, I think Andy Burnham is going to be much more gripped of what's happening in the country.
19: And I agree with Theo on Ed Miliband having been rejected by the country. He wasn't just rejected, he was a source of mockery. You can't have a Chancellor being widely mocked when he's taking your money away.
1: But I think if we just say people can't be politicians because they're widely mocked by, you know, a particular part of the press, then exactly. then Labour would never be.
19: I just
1: be
19: don't
1: in
19: think
1: government.
19: People will take him seriously.
18: I think I've just become more and more Ed Miliband. Let's talk about how our new Prime Minister communicates. Andy Burnham, in place of media scrutiny, has decided to do his own press. Many Labour MPs have been praising his Ask Me Anything video that he put on X.
2: Here I am in the middle of Cardiff.
21: Mr. Burnham, sir.
2: How are you? For an in-person Ask Me Anything.
22: I work in the council. I work with homeless people. The big thing that we're constantly confronted with is basically the crisis in affordable housing.
2: Yeah.
22: I've heard you've done a lot of things in Manchester. Do you have a plan?
2: The simple answer is the biggest council house building programme since the post-war period.
18: So everyone who asks him anything gets the answer. Social care, defending the realm, reviving hospitality, bringing back libraries. Burnham has it all sorted. This is the kind of honeymoon period, Alice, and it is, I know from being a politician myself, it's very, very easy when you're chatting to people to agree with their concerns and say you're going to do something about it without actually having anything specific to say. So it's going to be much more different, isn't it, in 3 months' time when he's actually had to make some decisions.
19: Yeah, absolutely. I'm quite torn on these TikTok videos, because on the one hand, I watch them and I think this is utterly trivial. Why is he telling us if he wears socks with sandals and that he puts milk on his tea bag? Insane. And obviously he retains complete editorial control over this. So it's just, there's no challenge, there's no scrutiny at all. But on the other hand, you watch them and they are quite bouncy and upbeat, and confidence does really matter. I think it was a real failure of the last government that they came in saying that everything was terrible and gloomy and miserable. And Andy Burnham is obviously projecting a much sunnier picture, and that I think is undeniably a good thing. I just think it won't last, and it won't face contact with reality.
18: You mentioned socks and sandals. He did manage to post this video on TikTok, and he was asked about socks and sandals, voice notes, and filming gigs.
23: I have been known to wear my Birkenstocks
0: with socks. I'm not sure I should be admitting that. I am receiving lots of advice from many quarters right now, some of which is in the form of voice notes. I'm against what happened to living in the moment and just absorbing what's right in front of you.
18: So I film gigs and I wear sliders with socks going up my calves, proper socks, not short socks. So I'm sort of semi-qualified to be Prime Minister, Theo. But it's an interesting point here that Alice was making, which is, you know, Robert Jenrick rose to prominence. He was great on social media, the famous video of him confronting fare dodgers. That kind of works for an up-and-coming MP who wants to make their mark and cut through the noise. Does it work for a Prime Minister? There's an element of statesmanlike. Can you go from the Downing Street lectern to a seat sitting in a T-shirt in the square in Cardiff?
1: You have to, I think, these days. You have to be able to communicate on video. You have to be able to communicate short-form video. There's more, about 30 million people using TikTok, far more than read, and read the newspapers. And so I think you have to be, and you have to be able to communicate where people are. I think one of the things that you can instantly feel about Andy Burnham is he seems to be a person. He sort of feels like a coherent person. There's a character there, there's someone there, and it's also that he seems to enjoy being mayor, and he seems to have enjoyed incredibly this sort of pressure. He's under this leadership contest and he's obviously won. And is he going to be a Prime Minister who enjoys being Prime Minister? Because I think one of the things we look for in our leaders is, are they suited to this role? And we pretty quickly tell when a Prime Minister's in that role, are they not suited for this? And one of the things I think we look for is, are they enjoying it? And so I think he might be, you know, a bit like Boris Johnson, Tony Blair. Boris Johnson arguably enjoyed it a bit too much. But I think he might be one of those Prime Ministers that just feels comfortable wearing the crown. And I think that's really important, because then that conveys calmness that helps you make decisions. I think it's more than just comms. But I do think it's wrong to wear socks with sandals.
19: I agree. Though actually, I know I'm told now that if you don't wear socks, you look really millennial, and it's actually hip and Gen Z to wear socks. I read this in the Times all the time.
18: Thank you. It's incredibly hip. Milk and tea first.
19: No.
1: Yeah, that was bad.
19: That's awful.
18: Playing things loudly on public transport. And who can be in favour of that?
19: No, nobody's in favour of that.
18: I'm not even going to ask you that question. But more thoughtfully, Yorkshire pudding on Christmas dinner. What?
19: No.
1: I think you can have Yorkshire pudding with anything in my book. It's such a good thing, a Yorkshire pudding. I'd have any opportunity to put Yorkshire pudding on a plate.
18: That is true, actually. You win that one. Right, let's talk about some serious policies. Social care. Andy Burnham said if there's one area where I'm going to expend quite a lot of political capital, it'll be that. Alice, you were pointing out earlier that Theresa May came very unstuck, and I thought that again was a very fascinating moment in politics, because I was really up for it. So she went into the 2017 election. I really thought at that point Theresa May was kind of the new Iron Lady. I thought she was going to absolutely walk that election, get a massive majority. I could take myself inside the thinking of the Tory policy wonk, saying if we're ever going to get away with putting an unpopular policy in a manifesto, it's social care. It's actually a very sensible policy. But is this has Andy Burnham laid a booby trap? Because you can't make anyone happy on social care, because the only way you can solve it is getting them to pay more.
19: Yeah. You're absolutely right. The only way you can solve this is by people having to pay more out of their own estates or from their houses. And that will be very bad luck for people who are very ill for a long time. But there's no other way you can do it. It can't be like the NHS. We just can't afford it. So people who can afford to pay for it themselves are going to have to. That'll never make you popular.
18: It's always it's a nut that's extremely difficult to crack. Theo, you run a think tank. I mean,
1: I'm excited about this. I love this.
18: By the way, this is a classic policy wonks answer.
1: The policy wonks, all of them across all of the different parties, they all love this. But the thing about social care is you can't fix social care without fixing council tax, because the reason why council tax is so bad is because we spend so much, about 60% of what we spend goes on adult social care. People think council tax is going to pay for the bins. Why is my street not being cleared? It's because all of the money goes on social care. And so what you've got to do is fix both at the same time, which is an absolutely mad thing to do. Because if you think how insanely politically difficult it is to fix social care, which killed off Theresa May, well, council tax killed off Margaret Thatcher with the poll tax rights. So the idea that you're going to do both at once, I am absolutely 100% behind. And I think it's actually the key to unlocking it, because people hate council tax more than anything in this country. And if you say to people, we're going to increase council tax in order to, before you've even said anything about how much or what for, that's it, I'm not voting for you ever again. Right. But if you say, we can get rid of council tax, we're going to change it hugely, and we're going to have a dedicated social care funding. And we're going to do this on social care, because at the moment, we've got 1 in 7 chance that you're going to lose everything you've ever saved or your home, everything else, because it's just a lottery when we get to old age. None of us know whether we're going to be on the good side or the bad side. And so don't we need a system that changes that? And people agree with that. So I think if you do both together, there is actually a political way through. And I think he is thinking about that.
18: Well, that is very interesting. But I mean, the trouble with that argument, Theo, is that it still has to be paid for, whichever pot it comes out of. Obviously, there's been a lot of talk about a wealth tax. Andy Burnham has said he's going to stick to the manifesto, but there's still a little wiggle room on tax. Alice Denby, I can't imagine you think a wealth tax is a sensible way forward.
19: No, wealth taxes don't work. You both drive away wealthy people, and therefore you don't get the tax from them, but you also disincentivise investment. So, I mean, they don't work. They've been tried in lots of different countries and always failed. If he wants to do something more like a kind of asset tax, which is the sort of thing that Gary Stevenson likes to talk about, is very, very
18: Gary Stevenson is this sort of
19: fake economist. sorry. But that's also very difficult to do, because you have it's very difficult to determine what people's assets are.
18: Yes.
19: There's no like list somewhere of everything that rich people own. Mm. So both difficult to do, ineffective, and a bad idea. It's essentially just confiscatory. It's just looking at people who have stuff and saying, I'm going to take it.
18: I mean, this goes, doesn't it, Theo? There's so much to unpack here. You know, back to your earlier point, fix social care and council tax, but you still have to pay for social care. Then you have Pat McFadden, the welfare secretary, leaked texts. They happened to be to Peter Madison, saying that all Labour MPs just queue up to say, how can we tax more? And this is a vibe tax, as they say, where it's just, oh, it's a Labour government, yet more taxes.
1: Yeah, so I think whenever people say wealth tax, I always want to know, well, what exactly do you mean? What is it you're going to tax? How often? And I think lots of people advocating for wealth tax are really still just making those same old socialist worker arguments of tax the rich without going into any more detail on that. Now, I think what can Andy Burnham, what might he do in this space? So I think one thing that is being talked about is, do you increase capital gains tax by some amount? And so that's one, that's possible. We won't find that out till the budget. He's not going to come in and then announce that he's doing that next week. It would be something that you would do in the budget. But I think one of the changes that you can make is to shift from council tax to something closer to a land value tax. Now that, you could see that as a wealth tax, because then you're sort of actually starting, instead of us paying council tax in a really random way, that someone in a small house in the north could pay more council tax than someone in a big house in a wealthy area in the south, actually you can shift it so that it's more progressive. Mm. So I think that could be seen as a wealth tax in some way. So I think what we need to hear and see is actual, clear, concrete proposals. And I don't think we're going to hear that next week. I think that will all be pushed towards the budget.
19: Yeah, I agree on land tax. I think it's even something that the Centre for Policy Studies, where I used to work, has proposed, which is a right-wing think tank. So it's something that has support across the political spectrum. You're right, if Andy Burnham just wants to frame that as a wealth tax, fine, that's a Crumb strategy.
18: Yeah, there's been a lot of debate about a land value tax, and Dan Needle from Tax Policy Associates, who's one of the most interesting people who writes about tax, said unequivocally that a land value tax is a very sensible idea, and then unequivocally said it's almost impossible to implement politically. And again, a lot of these changes, you know, Dan Needle's answer was you have to implement it almost over a kind of 30 or 40 year period, because every time you change a tax there will be losers, and it's the losers who you will hear from. You also have to get growth. And Alice, in your column for City AM, you've been writing about how London needs space for space and attention for more development, basically more skyscrapers, you're saying.
19: We definitely need more. Sorry, this was a column in CapEx. I don't want
18: to... Oh, sorry, CapEx.
19: Yeah, well, no, look, this was actually... the City of London, which is it's a sort of devolved government for the city, and it's quite an interesting because businesses have voting rights. So it's sort of run... in the interest of profit rather than in the interest of politics. Anyway, it's a it's a growing region. It's responsible for something like 11% of GVA, a very successful part of London, and it's come up with its own plan for development, for creating new offices, which will create new jobs, bring investment. It's been coming up with this plan for years. It's been doing loads of consultation, and out of the blue, Minister Matthew Pennycook has come in and paused this plan and said, no, you cannot build these skyscrapers. You need to look at the complaints of Heritage England, which say it's going to encroach on the Tower of London. Look, I love the Tower of London. I wouldn't want to do anything to the Tower of London.
18: But some of your best friends are the Tower of London.
19: My best friends are but it's literally a square mile. Like, what do you talk about encroachment? Like, there are already tall buildings really nearby. And I just think for a government that talks about wanting growth and also loving devolution, coming in and getting in the way of a devolved administration that is successfully producing growth with clear results doesn't seem like the right way to go to me.
18: Thea, you're nodding.
1: Yeah.
18: Is that simply to acknowledge that Alice is talking or because you agree with her?
1: No, we need growth, and, you know, the government, I mean, Keir Starmer said, you know, that means we need to get planning reform out of the way, get things built. And I agree. We've got to stop NIMBYism and we've got to build more stuff. We need to not just build it in London, we need to build it in the rest of the country as well. We think we're doing some work on what Mark Carney's doing in Canada, where he has got growth. And I think the key thing there is you have a relatively small number of projects, maybe 20 projects, and then you put the full weight of the Prime Minister and everyone else behind it, and you just use the fear and the strength of government to push everyone else in the way and attract investment in and get stuff built. So we need that to happen, and we need it particularly outside of London, and I think hopefully that's what he will do.
18: Theo Bertram, think tank boss, head of the Social Market Foundation, Alice Denby, features editor of City AM. Thank you both so much for coming on and talking to us all.
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0: Good morning, I'm Daryl Jackson from the Times Radio Newsroom with the latest headlines. Andy Burnham says it'd be a bit premature to name his cabinet before he takes over as Prime Minister on Monday, adding it would cause chaos. It's claimed he's about to appoint Home Secretary Shabana Mahmood as Chancellor. There's a warning of a summer of uncertainty for businesses as we await to hear the Treasury's new approach. Dame Harriet Baldwin chairs the Commons Treasury Committee.
1: We agreed the appointment of the new chair of the Office for Budget Responsibility this week, and that organisation needs to be given a 10-week lead time in terms of any fiscal event. So I think that means that at a minimum, the very earliest we could hear a budget from the new Chancellor would be about mid-October. So there will be this period of speculation. At the margin, it will impact things.
0: Andy Burnham was sworn in as Labour's new leader yesterday, promising to offer hope to voters. He also vowed to unite the party. The family of murdered teenager Henry Novak say they're incredibly disappointed after his killer's mother was jailed for 3 years for assisting an offender. Kieran Kaur removed the murder weapon after her son, Vikram Digwa, fatally stabbed the 18-year-old last December. Former DUP leader Geoffrey Donaldson is going to launch an appeal against his convictions for child sex offences. The 63-year-old was found guilty last month of 18 counts involving the abuse of two women when they were children. He'll be sentenced in September. A record 34 candidates will stand in next month's Clacton by-election. It breaks a previous high of 26 set in 2008 during a mid-term poll in Holton Price and Howden. The vote to be MP for the Essex seat takes place on the 13th of August, and the full list of candidates for the Clacton by-election is available on whocanivotefor.co.uk. Time for the latest sport now with Matt Hutchinson.
2: Tributes are being paid to one of cricket's greatest ever players, Sir Garfield Sobers, following his death at the age of 89. He was the first person to hit six sixes in a first-class over, scored more than 8,000 test runs for the West Indies and picked up 235 test wickets. The president of West Indies cricket claims Sobers redefined the very meaning of greatness, while the England team says he's forever in our hearts. Elsewhere, Bryson DeChambeau has been penalised two shots at the Open Championship after officials deemed he unintentionally improved the line of his backswing on the fifth hole by trampling down grass near his ball. Australian Lucas Herbert leads on 8-under at Royal Birkdale. We understand former Australia coach Justin Langer is favourite to become the new England Test coach after Andy Flower ruled himself out. And England boss Thomas Tuchel has urged his players to end their World Cup campaign strongly. They play France in the third place playoff on Saturday night.
3: Hello and welcome to Frontline with me, Kate Chabot. And today we are joined by George Barros from the Institute for the Study of War. George is the Director of Innovation and is a Russia-Ukraine expert. He advises senior military and political decision makers, and you'll know him well from his appearances here on Frontline. George, hi, good to see you again. Thank you for your time today.
4: Thank you so much for having me, Kate. Great to see you again, as always.
3: Yeah, so let's start then by Ukraine's operations in the Sea of Azov and the Black Sea. How much control is it exercising at the moment over Russia's movements there?
4: Certainly. So, look, drones are very difficult to it's very difficult to simply assert control over terrain or maritime lanes of communication with drones alone. But what the drones do is that they cause a elevated cost for operating within a particular area, and that can actually force the behaviors of mariners in the area. So what we've seen in the Sea of Azov over the last several weeks is a reduction in about 55% of the AIS, that is the maritime location broadcasting data points that mariners are legally by maritime law required to put out there. And we've seen a sharp reduction in the number of these signals being broadcasted. There's also GPS coordinates associated with those locations. What we see is that whereas before the strike campaign, these mariners used to be transversing the entirety of the Sea of Azov, now they're hugging the coastline, staying near ports, staying closer towards the littoral areas. And that suggests that the mariners, well, number one, there's fewer of them that are willing to conduct their missions. And then those that are, they're not going out into the open waters or staying near the coast, that kind of thing. And that, of course, reduces the Russians' ability to ferry supplies and fuel and gasoline and other things to the peninsula of Crimea, which is on the western part of the Sea of Azov. So this is a a supporting effort as part of Ukraine's effort to try to geographically isolate Crimea from the Russian mainland.
3: And have you been able to assess how badly it's actually affecting that access and the impact it's having on trade also to the rest of the world?
4: Trade to the rest of the world is more difficult to be able to assess, mostly because Russia has other ports that are not in the Sea of Azov. There are other Black Sea ports, you know, near southwestern Russia that don't necessarily have to cross to that point. So the Sea of Azov campaign, in our assessment, is part of the effort to isolate Crimea. The campaign appears to have been fairly successful so far, just judging from the reduction of the AIS that are being broadcasted. I would make a methodological note that counting the number of AIS is not a perfect science because, number one, it's illegal to do so, but commercial and civilian mariners can turn off their AIS broadcasters. They're not supposed to do that, but it happens. Also, AIS data can be spoofed. Electronic warfare jamming systems that are used for protection also can interact and manipulate AIS data. So there's a number of different ways that you can get artifacts in the data that are not a one-to-one corresponding factual footprint of what's happening, but a 55% reduction is significant and noteworthy.
3: The commander of Ukraine's drone program, Robert Brovdy, said this week that Kyiv had hit 116 Russian vessels in the Sea of Azov in the last 9 days. Does that sound accurate to you?
4: We're not able to verify every single one of those, but Brovdy has got ahead and published the combat footage for a large number of those strikes, and it seems perfectly plausible. And he's not in the business of lying about the strikes that his units conduct.
3: How has Ukraine actually managed to achieve this? Can you explain a little bit more about the numbers and the types of drones and the other weapons used and how the attacks are actually being conducted and coordinated?
4: I don't know about how they're being coordinated from a higher level, because there's some secret sauce operational art mission planning that's being done there. But from what we can tell from open sources, look, the Ukrainians have gotten a lot better at this intermediate range strike. These sorts of strikes are well over 100 kilometers from the front line where the Ukrainians actually exercise control terrain over the ground. So these are drones that are being flown a tremendous distance, and they're being human manually piloted. So that tells us a couple of things. It tells

0: What's also happening is it's clear that the Russian air defense electronic warfare protection environment has been degraded because the Russians are evidently not able to prevent the drones from getting that far. And of course, in order to get that far, they have to transverse quite a lot of airspace, regardless of what approach vector they use. And so there have to be some weaknesses or vulnerabilities in the air defense or electronic warfare defense envelope that the Ukrainians are exploiting. And that's quite good, because it means if the Ukrainians can strike things in the Sea of Azov, then they can likely also get their drones deep into the rear in other parts of occupied Ukraine, other parts of Russia, which of course we've been watching in simultaneity as well. So this campaign sort of just confirms the porousness of the Russian air defense.
1: And I've seen it described as being Ukraine's version of the Strait of Hormuz situation for Russia. Is that how you see it? Is it getting to that point?
0: The volume of traffic in the Sea of Azov is nothing as critical what we have in the Strait of Hormuz. So it's a much less important route. And I'd note that the Russians have ways to get things into Crimea over the Kerch Strait Bridge. And so it's not as if this is a single critical, truly a critical choke point of which there is no other way to be able to maneuver things. So it's not a one-to-one comparison with the Strait of Hormuz, but I will say it's very challenging for the Russians to be able to sustain the logistics in Crimea when the land bridges have been blocked. The Kerch Strait Bridge has a limited amount of capacity that it can carry, and also the Ukrainians regularly threaten it with drones. And now the sea approach via the Sea of Azov has been denied as well. So, you know, this is a very, I think, well thought out campaign, very well executed campaign, and it's putting Russians in Crimea into a very difficult position.
1: The Russian Ministry of Agriculture says domestic food supplies and agricultural exports won't be affected. What is your assessment of that?
0: The Russians are likely using other ports in southwestern Russia. So there are ports near the eastern coast of the Sea of the Black Sea, Krasnodar Krai, Novorossiysk, around there. So I expect that there's other ways the Russians are able to get those goods out to sea, and it'll be that way.
1: So it's inconvenient, but there are options at this stage.
0: Correct. And to be fair, I don't think the Ukrainian operational objective here with the Sea of Azov campaign or line of effort is to deny Russia the ability to export food stuff via maritime routes. The objective, I think, is to block off and isolate Crimea. So I don't think the ability to cease the food export should be the metric by which we grade the effectiveness of that effort.
1: And how would you actually judge at the moment the situation in Crimea? How far is it in that objective, in reaching that objective?
0: So Crimea is in a very difficult position. You know, it's a major summer destination for Russian tourists. Crimea's economy is primarily based off of tourism. And there's significantly fewer tourists that are visiting the peninsula this year. Summer camps for children have been, if not canceled, delayed or disrupted quite significantly, which is a big deal as a whole network of vacation camps and sanatoria and that sort of thing in Crimea. There's gasoline shortages that are widespread, gasoline rationing for petrol, for civilian cars. So these are all quite significant disruptions. The Ukrainians have also been targeting power transformers in Crimea. And so there have been significant electricity blackouts across large portions of the peninsula. And actually, they're visible from space. So NASA has a satellite that actually collects nighttime visible light in order to assess light pollution, among other things. But we had some very interesting imagery that we collected earlier this month where this NASA sensor, if you look at a picture, establish a baseline from early July 2025 and then compare that against early July 2026. It sort of looks like those famous pictures of like North Korea compared to South Korea, where North Korea is all just black, maybe with some light near Pyongyang. Same thing was happening in Crimea. Most of the peninsula is black now, with the exception of a couple lights near the major cities like Sevastopol and Simferopol. And so that's also causing significant troubles for the civilians there as well.
1: If and when Crimea is completely cut off, what does that mean for Russia's ability to continue the war if this military base, as it were, is cut off?
0: So Crimea is an important ground line of communication to support Russian logistics in southern Ukraine. So if you look at the map and you consider yourself to be a Russian

0: soldier operating in occupied Kherson Oblast or occupied Zaporizhia Oblast, you will see that there's basically two ways for you to be able to get supplies and be connected to your home base for sustainment. The first way and the optimal way is through the physical land bridge across southern Ukraine. So I'm talking about the route and the highway that basically connects the city of Melitopol to Mariupol and then to Rostov-on-Don in Russia. And of course, as we know, the Ukrainians have been aggressively denying that with drones. The secondary route to be able to be supplied comes from the due south and southwestern direction coming out of the Crimean Peninsula, because thanks to the Kerch Strait Bridge, both the railroad bridge and the road bridge that's there, trucks and fuel and ammunition and a variety of things can actually flow from southwestern Russia over the Sea of Azov, over the bridge into Crimea, and then from Crimea up north into southern Ukraine. And so if Crimea is then shut off, then it essentially further isolates the logistics for all the Russian forces operating in southern Ukraine. And I think that's what the Ukrainian objective here is. This is not just about Crimea. It's about systemically denying all possible logistic routes to support the Russians that are operating in southern Ukraine in order to make their positions more brittle, in order to facilitate their systemic long-term attrition so that Ukrainians can then go on the counterattack and retake some terrain. And actually, when we look at, you know, the positive trends that have been happening in recent months, with the Ukrainians actually retaking more territory and losing in some instances, geographically, most of those gains are coming from the front line, which are consequentially the areas of the theater that are affected most by these long-range strike campaigns. So that's an interesting domino thread to follow.
1: So how close are they to reaching this objective then?
0: That's a great question. The objective is not going to be achieved decisively or rapidly. And so I think the expectation needs to be that the Ukrainians don't have the manpower or the equipment to be able to conduct a large-scale operational maneuver. The challenges associated with conducting operational maneuver have not yet been entirely resolved. And from that, I mean, the Russians have their own drones that can reconnoiter and strike Russian or Ukrainian vehicles. And so the gains have been slow and creeping and incremental. But they are nonetheless gains and they're working out for the Ukrainians. And so I think the model has to be here is that it's like a vice. It's constantly creating pressure. It's slow and incremental. It creates positive trends, but it's not as if the light switch will flip on and then the Ukrainians will suddenly have achieved their objective and then the front line crumbles. Mm. That's not what we're going to see, if anything. I think the goal here should be, number one, halting Russians' ability to advance at all, which we've seen for the most part in the southern theater, and then a slow, steady, but sustainable way for the Ukrainians to crawl back and get their territory and part and parcel.
1: And in that context, what changes in tactics or in technology, use of weapons, have you seen as noteworthy in recent weeks?
0: Can I go to recent months? Recent weeks?
1: Go on then.
0: Okay. In recent months, it's been interesting to see the reintroduction of assault vehicles and heavy armored vehicles on the southern front line. So back in March, there was a very interesting event where Ukrainian armored personnel carrier was actually able to operate about 19 kilometers, not just approaching or near the kill zone, but actually on the Russian side of the kill zone, 19 kilometers behind where we previously had seen Russian forces operating. And that was a very interesting little data point to see, because it told us that the Russian drone defense picture was not working. It was the case that a year ago, Russian drones would categorically deny any kind of Ukrainian vehicle that size and that profile to get that close into Russian positions. And so what we have actually been seeing is that the Ukrainians are experimenting at the tactical level with ways how to be able to reintroduce elements of tactical mechanized maneuver, get these heavy vehicles, including tanks, back into the fight to support offensive operations. And that's a really big deal because it invalidates core premises of the big thesis we've heard for a long time, which is that tanks are obsolete, that the drones force radical dispersion and basically render these large hulking vehicles completely unusable. And therefore, tactics of the future have to be based around things that are not these vehicles. And that's just simply not true. I think what we're seeing here is that there's going to be, and there always has been, a role for these combat vehicles. It's just that the way that we're going to employ them and have to employ them are different. And you have to neutralize the Russian drone capabilities in order to create the prerequisite conditions so that your vehicles can actually be useful. And they'll certainly be less useful than they were previously, but not entirely unuseful. And so this innovation and evolution of the tactics has been very interesting to watch.
1: Just on a couple of other things that have been in the news this week, just interested to get your perspective on them. The way in some areas that infantry troops are advancing, very light, not really, even perhaps without weapons, I think I saw written somewhere, and then being supplied from drones from the air when they're able to make an advance across the kill zone. Is that something that's just like small pockets in certain areas where there are incremental advances by individuals? How do you see that fitting in?
0: Yeah, so this is a great question. This is the main mode of maneuver that all Russian forces use within the kill zone. So when you have the kill zone, and let's just briefly describe the kill zone. So you have the prepared fighting positions that both the Russians and the Ukrainians have. You have each other's drones constantly reconnoitering and striking each other. You have crude weapons. You have artillery batteries set up to like shoot each other. So it's sort of like Flanders Fields, but with drones and with all the landmines and modern technology and all of that. And so it's an extremely lethal position, but it's not like Flanders Fields in that the lines are not manned continuously. What you have actually are a series of strong points where is maybe fewer than a dozen Ukrainians are hiding out in a trench system or a portion of a trench system, you know, at a windbreak in a field. And then there'll be Russians that have infiltrated and seized a different part of that same trench, but maybe a couple hundred meters away. And so you have this interspersion of each other's forces. And this has resulted as a result of the Ukrainians not having sufficient manpower to hold a continuous line, number one. Number two, drones forcing dispersion, because you don't want to have a whole bunch of people all lined up to get yourselves observed and killed by a drone or an artillery mission. And then number three, when the Russians try to advance, they try to avoid the Ukrainian strong points. They try to conduct undetected movement in order to find a place where they can then hunker down, consolidate, reinforce, have more Russians come. Because if that Russian infiltrator of maybe one or two guys over the course of a couple days can reinforce himself to then have a small squad, that small squad can then attack that smaller group of Ukrainian people and retake that position or take that position. And so that then begs the question, when you have scores of Russian tactical positions that do not have a clear consolidated logistical supply line back to the Russian controlled areas, how do you actually facilitate sustainment for those troops? I mean, how do you give them basic things like food, water, ammunition? And the answer is drones. And so you'll have FPV drones and bomber drones change their payload. For instead of holding an explosive, it will carry magazines, it will carry water, food, cigarettes, anything that a soldier might need just to remain functional in the field. And they will fly the drones to the Russian position and then give them the payload of the supplies that they need in order to keep fighting. And so it's a brand new type of sustainment. It's a very creative and interesting type of sustainment, but it works.
1: And on another note, a report that was in the Kyiv Independent this week was about, is hailing a new era of war. After a Ukrainian sea drone delivered a ground drone to Russian-held territory on the Kinburn Spit, it signals a new approach, but questions have been inevitably raised. You know, what could one robotic platform landing on the line like that realistically achieve? Is that just a demonstration of what you can do, or is that something that could be built into something that's more impactful?
0: So, very interesting event that happened. I'm not sure exactly what the objective of that particular mission was. So, you know, we had collected reports several weeks ago, unconfirmed reports, by the way, that that Russian forces had begun evacuating the Kinburn Spit due to their southern logistics becoming constrained. and that just being a difficult and awkward piece of terrain. So they'd been leaving. And so we had not been able to confirm that, unclear to what extent it was already still occupied or not. And then we had this maritime drone sort of naval infantry, like not infantry, but naval drone, a maritime assault mission, which was very interesting. And it's unclear what the mission objective was. The mission objective might have been to simply deploy, test the theory of the case. Can a naval drone deploy a unmanned ground system? And can it then fire a machine gun at the coast, which is what it did ostensibly, in order to test the theory of the case to see if that can then be used in a more sophisticated kind of way for future operations. That mission didn't do anything, as far as we can tell from open sources, appreciable on the Kinsmurn spit, but it was a very interesting moment. And it's an interesting moment for military history because it's the first time ever that a maritime drone has delivered a ground drone in an actual war. So kudos to the Ukrainians. Now, what I will say is UGVs do play an important role in ground operations, even in an assault capacity. It has become increasingly more common that we see Ukrainian units using UGVs with grenade launchers or machine guns to actually support defensive operations on the ground in order to find Russians and kill them, including in offensive capabilities. And so that's a thing. Delivering it by a maritime drone is another iteration of what that could possibly look like, and perhaps lend a little bit more flexibility to this tactic.
1: So beyond doing that, we don't actually know what the consequences were, and it's still unclear exactly what's happening at the Kinburn spit. Is that right?
0: That's correct. Yeah, we don't we don't have a good sense of whether or not the Russians there remain. And I don't think it's particularly likely that we'll see a Ukrainian landing there anytime soon.
1: And how important is it to the Russians, the Kinburn spit?
0: The Kinburn spit is actually very important. So a lot of people don't know this, but the Kinburn spit is actually the only part of Mykolaiv Oblast the Russians occupy. The Kinburn spit does not have a continuous border with Mykolaiv Oblast because it looks like it's part of Kherson, but it's actually geographically part of Mykolaiv. And so the Russians have declared annexed Kherson. They've declared annexed Zaporizhia, but they've not declared annexed Mykolaiv. And so from a negotiating standpoint, it's kind of interesting. Mykolaiv has not been one of the debated territories. And so when you get down to the specifics of what a end time ceasefire agreement must look like, or what the Ukrainians will accept as territorially de facto Russian occupied, Mykolaiv has not been one of those things. So in principle, the Ukrainians should have that, unless they were negotiated away for no reason. It's also important geographically because it juts out into towards Odessa and Mykolaiv, and you can place some very important repeaters there to facilitate drones. It can be used to support amphibious operations in either direction. It allows you to be able to conduct a variety of interdiction missions, so that the geography of that spit is quite important, and the Russians have used it before for their advantage. So it would be good if they were to lose it.
1: George, great to speak to you. Thank you very much for your time today.
0: Thanks for having me, Kate. 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
11: In 2016, a 22-year-old known as Posh George was jailed in the US for wire fraud. Standing by his side when he was arrested was Nigel Farage. 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
1: Hello, good morning. It's 6 o'clock. This is Rosie Wright and Callum McDonald with Times Radio Breakfast.
2: The headlines. Andy Burnham will unveil his first cabinet on Monday after being appointed Prime Minister by the King.
1: Ahead, what will Andy Burnham's premiership mean for you and life every day? We'll bring you in-depth analysis and why Donald Trump is threatening Canada over their wildfires.
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1: Now with the news, here's James Kitchen.
4: Thank you, Callum. Good morning. Andy Burnham says he'll unveil his first cabinet on Monday after officially becoming Prime Minister. The new Labour leader announced he's still finalising his top team and won't be rushed into announcing appointments before taking office.
5: I've set out really clearly what I intend to do in this role. I have a plan, I've laid it out, and then I will announce those on Monday. You know, people want everything earlier these days and there's lots of speculation, but that's the orderly way to do it.
4: The Home Secretary, Shabana Mahmood, is understood to be moving to the Treasury after opponents of Ed Miliband mounted a campaign to prevent him becoming Chancellor. Mr Burnham's key allies, including Louise Hague, Lucy Powell and Jonathan Reynolds, are all expected to return to government. The incoming Prime Minister's pledged to usher in the most significant change moment in our politics for 40 years, with more power handed to local communities. He's preparing to unveil a policy blitz, including cuts to energy bills and bus fares, public control of utilities, new oil and gas drilling in the North Sea, and an overhaul of social care. Jonathan Ports is Professor of Economics at King's College London. Speaking to Times Radio, he said the new Labour leader thinks in broad strokes rather than detail.
6: If he sets himself two or three big things and says, these are my priorities, I am going to drive them through over opposition, whether that's from within my own party, from Whitehall, from the opposition parties, then I think he has a chance of being successful. He doesn't need a detailed plan here, but he does need to be clear on what those two or three big things are and to be prepared to put a lot of political capital behind them.
4: Elsewhere, the US has launched a fresh wave of strikes against Iran for the seventh night in a row. A series of bridges were hit in the latest attack, with Tehran retaliating by striking a desalination plant in Kuwait. It's believed dozens of people have been killed in Iran during the past week, with some American troops injured too. Senior Iranian official General Mohsen Rezazi has warned of a full-scale offensive if the airstrikes continue.
7: What does that mean? It means that Iran will no longer limit itself to mere retaliation and no political border will be safe from Iran's offensive powers.
4: Thousands of pharmacies are preparing for the launch of a meningitis B vaccine program for year 13s and those starting university. School leavers in England, Wales and Scotland and anyone under the age of 25 heading to university are eligible for the double dose from Monday. It follows recent outbreaks, the most serious being in Kent, where two teenagers died. Olivia Pickard's from the National Pharmacy Association.
8: My message to patients is be patient, be respectful of the pharmacy teams. If you're being told that you need to come back in a few more days, it is not because the pharmacy doesn't want to give you the vaccine. It's because initially the allocation is quite limited.
4: Temperatures are forecast to cool across the UK as millions of drivers embark on their summer getaway. The RAC is predicting today will be the busiest day on the roads with almost 4 million trips planned. But queues close to an hour formed at the port of Dover late last night with fears of delays because of the EU's new border checks. For a news bulletin when you want it, search for the Times Radio News Briefing on the Times Radio app.
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1: Hello, good morning. It's 4 minutes past six on Saturday morning, the 18th of July. Welcome to Times Radio Breakfast with Rosie Wright and Callum MacDonald. In a little over 48 hours' time, Andy Burnham, the Labour Party leader and MP for Makerfield, will become the Prime Minister. He has promised to be more Labour, and so we'll try to determine what exactly that means for you today. Burnham's plan, writes Patrick Maguire, chief political commentator of The Times, is to return to a politics that is conscious of social class and that's rooted firmly in the power of place. Of course, there are risks for Burnham. He's outlined five broad pledges, several of which have been made before by several prime ministers, who have then failed to deliver when faced with the harsh reality of running Downing Street. We'll tell you more about them throughout the programme this morning.
2: The Times reports that Burnham's early announcements could include capping bus fares across the country at £2, cutting energy bills, nationalising utilities and building council houses. But the incoming Prime Minister is also being warned that President Trump's continued bombing of Iran may escalate yet further and may demand a response and therefore mean a derailment of Burnham's domestic policy plans. He may have to decide whether or not to continue letting President Trump to use British bases to strike Iran.
1: Lots then on the way for the Prime Minister. The new Prime Minister. Also on breakfast, how transparent should your salary information be? The government's going to force the inclusion of a job salary on any ads during recruitment. Do we need to be less squeamish about pay transparency on the whole? Plus, the Lib Dems want European football nations to try to split off from FIFA due to its real lack of moral compass, which has been demonstrated loudly and proudly during the period of the World Cup. So have the Lib Dems got a point?
2: Keep in touch with us this morning. We're going to speak to a football journalist a little bit later as well to find out sort of how you could, is it possible, have a breakaway World Cup league? All of that to come. You can text us 87222, start your message with the word Times, or you can WhatsApp us as well, 0333 003 2353.
1: So Andy Burnham has finally given us a bit of a nudge as to what he wants to do as Prime Minister. He criticised what happened to Britain under Margaret Thatcher, saying her policies in the 1980s left people exposed to higher costs. So what can we, what should we expect? We can speak to modern British historian Lise Butler. Good morning, Lise.
10: Good morning. Thanks for having me.
1: It's good to speak to you. Thanks so much for joining us. And so then, Andy Burnham is promising to bring voters back the Labour they once knew. And I'm just intrigued to try to determine what you think he means by that. What is the Labour that voters once knew that he wants to bring back?
10: It's a really interesting question. The speech yesterday was really resplendent with historical analogies and this very sort of clear invocation of a sort of politics that predates the 1980s, right? An idea that we might turn the tide of history and return Labour to something that maybe predates neoliberalism. So he was very, very clear on wanting to be kind of non-factional, wanting to be a Labour leader of a Labour that represented kind of different factions, different moments in the party. But I think he was also trying to, in lots of ways, invoke something that was kind of pre-New Labour. I think in his challenge to where the direction of the party so far, he was suggesting that he wanted to invoke a kind of embrace of local government and a rejection of the privatization agenda that has been accepted by Labour leaders for decades, and to really invoke something that kind of goes back to the pre-New Labour era.
1: In terms of what he has said then on trying to get to sort of pre-New Labour, should we consider the context that he is inheriting when it comes to the economy, to immigration, and to whether this period in time in which he is becoming Prime Minister is reminiscent of the time he is trying to get back to, i.e. can he sort of transplant that era to this one?
10: That's an interesting question. No, in lots of ways, yeah. No, I don't think he can. I don't think that we are looking at anything like the 1980s or the 1990s. In terms of migration, we're looking at a totally different context. In terms of the fragmentation of the party system, we're looking at a totally different context. So in lots of ways, no, I don't really think that's quite the right way to look at it. I thought it was really telling the political leaders that he sought to kind of bring on board and highlight during his speech yesterday. So giving big shout outs to Kinnock, to David Blunkett and to Margaret Beckett. And both of what all of those figures represent is the party sort of prior to their figures who transcend the party in the 1980s, 1990s, who hold positions of influence throughout. In Bunkett's case, there's a real strength in local government there that he brings in, of course, to important cabinet positions. So the context, I think, is extremely, in many ways, different. I don't think that this is a kind of moment of economic breakdown in the way that we might think of the 1980s as being, or the 1970s as being, sorry. I think that the context is quite different. In many ways, I think Burnham is inheriting a more favorable context than some of his labor predecessors. But he is actually, by the same time, he is inheriting a more challenging political context due to the sort of fragmentation of the party system and the way in which Labour has more challengers on many different sides.
1: Yeah, it's really interesting, actually. What then of the precedent of his becoming leader and indeed Prime Minister in a couple of days' time in this way? It's been relatively plain sailing. He was only elected as an MP about a month ago. In fact, yes, we were reporting on that a month ago. The election was a month ago today in Makerfield. The precedent of all of this I'm just so intrigued as to how smooth actually it seems to have been for somebody who has wanted this role for a long time. I accept that, but in terms of the actual execution of it, it's quite remarkable.
10: Yeah, it's totally unprecedented, in my opinion. Mm. Not to say that it's in any way unprecedented for leaders, for prime ministers to come in midterm. The Conservative Party, of course, has an incredibly auspicious record in this respect. You know, you can name your prominent Conservative prime minister. You know, Winston Churchill, John Major, they all came in midterm. And went on to successful periods of leadership. But for Labour, it's distinctive. I mean, we've had two Labour prime ministers, of course, Gordon Brown and Jim Callaghan, who have come in midterm. But I think in both circumstances, things look different, right? So for Brown, there was a long period of challenge to Blair, right, where he picks up and ultimately comes into power towards the end of New Labour's sort of tenure. And Callaghan, you know, Wilson steps down. So it's a different context entirely. I think that this example of someone who has sort of gone away, established themselves in a position of power as a mayor, right, and then swooped back into Parliament like this is a little bit unprecedented. So there's, of course, lots of Labour figures like Ken Livingston and Herbert Morrison who have established themselves in municipal government, but they haven't come in and returned to power and become Prime Minister in the way that we're looking at with Burnham. Mm. So I do think that this is kind of unusual, actually, and in some ways unprecedented, and, you know, it's going to be a real test for Burnham whether he can, take the skills and the appeal that he has had as a mayor and translate them into a successful premiership.
1: Yeah, absolutely. And part of that, I think, least to sort of try to tie together some of the themes we've been pulling at here, is that based on his speech yesterday, and I think right at the start of his speech, actually, he was talking about people and their perception of Labour, that it's perhaps turned into something different to what they knew. And I note that Luke Trill, Executive Director of More in Common, the polling organisation who runs focus groups relentlessly across the country, he says that chimes with what we hear in focus groups a lot. Phrases like, Labour isn't the party for working people anymore. Those phrases come up a lot. I suppose what's interesting, based on what you're saying there, transplanting that era to this one may not work. And actually, people's perceptions of the Labour Party, are they outdated? Are they a thing of the past? And do they need to evolve at this time of Andy Burnham?
10: That's really interesting. You know, Labour is constantly changing its electoral base, right? The idea of what the working class is, the working class that Labour is supposed to represent, is constantly evolving. Mm-hmm. Do I think that it's going to be successful to kind of take a old-fashioned, nostalgic idea of Britain's working class and seek to transplant that to 2026? Do I think that's going to work? No, I don't. Do I think it's possible that a new political strategy, one that, you know, Burnham is advocating, which is using a more sort of active, more interventionist and ultimately more local version, you know, variant of the state to try and impact people in a concrete way and help them show what the state can do? Do I think that that has the capacity to build new coalitions? Yeah, I think maybe it does. So, you know, it's a different context, but I'm not totally pessimistic about it.
1: It's really interesting. Lisa, it's great to speak to you this morning. Thank you very much indeed. Thanks for your time.
10: Thanks so much for having me on.
1: Pleasure. We'll speak again soon. I'm sure that is Lise Butler, Senior Lecturer in Modern History at the Department of International Politics at St City University in London. What a fascinating scene set, I suppose, for all we're going to be discussing this morning. And actually, Lise mentioned Lord Kinnock, Lord Blunkett and Baroness Beckett, all his three living heroes from Labour history, all seated on the front row during yesterday's speech at this little conference event thing. Blunkett and Beckett, of course, served with Burnham under Sir Tony Blair, and who I suppose was kind of invoked throughout it. And I guess there's so much to read in the Times today, but Patrick McGuire on this. It was in Labour's past that he found answers for his political challenges in the immediate present. And does that strike you as a sensible approach and a helpful and constructive strategy for Andy Burnham to be adopting just, hours, really, 48 hours or so before he becomes Prime Minister?
2: Talking of history, history's being written now. He'll be Britain's 59th Prime Minister come Monday morning and has got a tall order. We're going to discuss a little bit later. How do you start off your leadership as a popular Prime Minister and maintain the popularity? What are some of the policies that we've been talking about? £2 bus fares, reduced energy bills, social housing. What of those will make him popular? Which policies will strain at that? And as we sort of mentioned in the introduction, how might what's happening internationally hinder what he wants to do domestically here at home? So we're going to talk about all of that. The other thing he's doing over the weekend, we learned yesterday in that conference that if you believe him, he says he hasn't decided who's going to be in all of those cabinet positions. So in the papers this morning, what will Andy Burnham's cabinet look like? There is lots of speculation. We can tell you what the Times' analysis is.
1: So Shabana Mahmood, who's currently the Home Secretary and on the right of the Labour Party on the sort of political spectrum, is expected to become Chancellor of the Exchequer. Opponents of Ed Miliband, who's currently the Energy Secretary, mounted a campaign to stop him getting the job. He is now being linked to the role of Foreign Secretary.
2: Which would be interesting because the Trump administration made a direct claim and a sort of attack on Ed Miliband, telling Andy Burnham appointing Ed Miliband as the Chancellor would be a mistake. So did Andy Burnham listen? The Times predicts that Burnham is going to appoint his allies to senior positions. I guess that's not a surprise. So some of these names will become more familiar to you over the next few weeks and months. Lucy Powell is in line to become Deputy Prime Minister. Louise Hague, who was the Transport Minister but then resigned, will become Chancellor of the Duchy of Lancaster. That funny title. Michael Gove had that job in the past. Annalise Midgley is expected to become Chair of the Labour Party.
1: And she is one of those, along with Louise Hague, who's been really driving at getting Burnham back into office. Jonathan Reynolds, who is currently the Chief Whip, is thought likely to return to his previous role at the Department for Business, but that could be expanded. It's reported that Andy Burnham's team have been discussing scrapping the Department for Science, Innovation and Technology, and science would be folded into the Business Department, and tech would be folded into Culture, Media and Sport.
2: That becomes two quite broad briefs, you might say.
1: And at a time when AI revolution is upon us, do we not need a Department for Science and Technology and Innovation indeed?
2: According to Callum, yes.
1: Discuss.
2: The Times also reports that Wes Streeting could be given back his old job as Health Secretary, but it's also being mooted for Defence. Rachel Reeves, the Chancellor, will stay in government but be demoted. The Times reporting that several weeks ago, actually, saying if Andy Burnham becomes Prime Minister, Rachel Reeves will lose her job. And she has made quite clear her intention that she'd like to keep it.
1: Yeah, for sure. Some of Sir Keir Starmer's most loyal allies are expected to leave government entirely, including the likes of Housing Secretary Steve Reid, Darren Jones, who's currently Chief Secretary to the Prime Minister, the Business Secretary Peter Kyle, Lord Hermer, who's the Attorney General and has become a bit of a lightning rod, particularly around that Chagos Islands deal, and also Liz Kendall, the Science and Technology Secretary, all of them likely to be on the way out.
2: And what about Yvette Cooper, currently the Foreign Secretary, and David Lammy, the Deputy Prime Minister and Justice Secretary? Their futures are currently unclear. all of this will become more transparent. We've got a weekend of sort of speculation and rumour.
1: Isn't it great?
2: On Monday, we'll have clarity. And hopefully we'll find that the Times predictions were pretty much bang on. That would be excellent. Lots to come here in the next 10 minutes before we start our daily briefing on politics, business and sport. Lots of sport today, including, of course, that dreaded third place playoff in the World Cup, England v France. But smoke from Canadian wildfires is drifting into the US, affecting their cities so badly, we're talking Chicago, New York, Washington DC, that Donald Trump is threatening Canada with tariffs as punishment. We'll get the details next. 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
11: It's Ed Vasey in for Rod Little from 10am, and I'll be reviewing the week with Stephen Pollard and Stella Chadakithu, when both Andy Burnham and Thomas Tuchel are likely to get a mention. I'll speak to those who can help us understand the ideas and policies of our next Prime Minister, including Matthew Lawrence from the think tank Commonwealth, while Pulitzer Prize-winning journalist Devlin Barrett tells me about how he says Donald Trump has weaponized the US Justice Department.
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2: It's 21 minutes past six. You have a quick look at what else is happening in the news this morning. And the US has launched a seventh now night of strikes against Iran since President Trump declared the ceasefire was over. US Central Command reports that surveillance sites, military logistics infrastructure, underground weapons storage and maritime capabilities were all hit. Iran's state-run Fars News Agency says two oil tankers exploded and caught fire whilst passing through the mined route south of the Strait of Hormuz. The US has currently denied this.
1: Yeah, it feels like there's escalation afoot there, doesn't it? And what incoming Prime Minister Andy Burnham does about it is one to watch. Also from Washington, the Trump administration has responded to Argentina's Falklands protest after their World Cup victory over England. Here's Andrew Giuliani, head of the White House FIFA task force, speaking overnight.
14: We believe in our First Amendment rights here in the United States of America. I think this is going to be an unbelievable final. And in terms of the ability, the opportunity to be able to make, you know, those statements, they have the ability to do that in the United States of America.
2: But it's against the rules.
1: Yeah. Well, which is, you know, always held the Trump administration back in the past, hasn't it? Meanwhile, in the UK, the Lib Dems are calling on UEFA, the European Football Association, to withdraw from FIFA. We will speak to the Liberal Democrats later on and assess the viability of their proposal.
2: Yeah, can you set up a challenger World Cup Football League? What do you need to make that happen? We're going to debate this across the morning because anyone who knows anything about football basically tells me it's pretty impossible. Yeah. So we'll see what the Liberal Democrats' case is a little bit later and then look at, you know, let's say you had the 20 most successful football teams in the world said, OK, we'll join the boycott. Does that materially damage FIFA's World Cup?
1: Because surely, on that, surely all of us want to stick it to FIFA, especially after the display of the last few weeks.
2: I think had we won the World Cup, we would have much more credibility to now say we're boycotting it rather than... You don't want to look like sour grapes.
1: Yeah, I know what you mean. And what's the critical mass? As you say, is it 20 teams? Where is the tipping point?
2: The two
1: point?
2: Top teams.
1: Yeah.
2: We'll get into this a little bit later. The Port of Dover is bracing itself for one of its busiest weekends in years as families head off, of course, on summer holidays and contend with the new EU border entry exit system checks. Doug Bannister is the port's chief executive. He said staff have done absolutely everything as queues of up to an hour formed on Friday night. The RAC have predicted this weekend could be the second busiest day of driving since they began tracking data in 2016. An estimated 3.4 million drivers on the road today. I actually had my first experience of the entry-exit system checks, and I cannot report with any authority on what it was like, because by total chance, I was first in the queue. So I couldn't believe, I thought, oh, this is going to be really useful. I could talk about it on the programme. Smooth sailing.
1: Were you flying on the boat, on the train?
2: I was flying, flying from Bordeaux back to Gatwick. It was extremely straightforward, so I've got nothing to offer. But I think if you had a plane load ahead of you, it could potentially be a little bit. It's obviously much slower having to take your fingerprints rather than just having your passport checked.
1: Well, Rosie's calling it a damp squib. That's what we're seeing. Stop complaining. It's all fine. Right, shall we turn to our occasional feature on home security news? Nicely done. The latest must-have accessory is apparently a home safe. They were once the preserve of stately homes and banks, and has anyone ever used a safe in a hotel room? No. But now figures from the insurer Hiscox and security specialist InSafe show that domestic safe installations increased by 25% since 2023. The average spend on a home safe is £3,500, as buyers opt for higher security models that can send notifications when they're opened and allow access to be managed remotely via a smartphone app.
2: That sounds like a recipe for a disaster. An app to control your £3,500 safe.
1: What are you putting in your safe is the question.
2: According to the Times this morning, very expensive handbags.
1: Yeah, see, I don't own any of those.
2: Neither. That would be too stressful as a piece to own or use.
1: Yeah. Isn't it the sort of thing you just buy and leave on a shelf? You never want to take it out in case somebody stands on it.
2: I don't think there's a Birkin in my future, Callum, and I'm completely okay with that. That's fine. Now, finally, a landmark for octogenarian rockers. That's In the Stars from the Rolling Stones' new album, Foreign Tongues, which has given them their 15th number one album, bringing them level now with the Beatles. Both groups are tied equally in second place. The artist with the most number one UK albums is Robbie Williams with 16.
1: Deserved.
2: Oh, there we go. Right, it's 26 minutes past six now. President Trump, as you heard earlier in the programme, has threatened to add smoke damage costs to tariffs on Canada. It's in response to wildfires across the country, which have caused dangerously smoky air to spread across North America. People in Detroit, Chicago, Washington, D.C. and New York have been told to limit time outdoors. Some are wearing masks to venture outside of their front doors. Jean Chemnick is an international climate policy reporter at Politico in Washington.
15: I mean, it's very bad air pollution. My daughter's field trip had to be canceled. I basically didn't go out all yesterday. I mean, you can kind of taste it, the burning soot when you go outside.
16: Can you see it as well?
15: It's noticeable. Yes, you can. Things are very murky. This morning it was kind of orange, an orange cast to the light.
16: And what's kind of been the health advice then for residents where you live in Washington, D.C.?
15: We're supposed to limit outdoor activity, especially exercise. You know, vulnerable populations definitely are not supposed to go out for very long. I mean, it's definitely very noticeable, but I think it's less intense here than it is in sort of New York or than it was in Chicago earlier in the week. It's definitely something that you can tell is happening.
16: So tell us the scale of the wildfires. What's happening in Canada?
15: There are thousands of acres burning, but it's actually not even just in Canada. There are 19 wildfires burning in Minnesota, in northern Minnesota.
16: And how out of the ordinary is this?
15: At this scale, it is very unusual, although it's very much like what happened in 2023, which seemed to be this big historic event where there were wildfires in Canada and the smoke came to all the northern states in the U.S., and we had similar restrictions for days. And that was, on that scale, that was really one of the first times. But now it's twice in three years. It's becoming a much more common occurrence.
16: And from your sort of analysis, what is it? What is it about the climate or about the current conditions that have enabled these fires to be quite so ferocious?
15: Well, you know, I mean, there is attribution science at this point, groups that look at the conditions on the ground and try to evaluate to what extent this is climate change. And Climate Central, I spoke to today for my story, says that the conditions, you know, are five times more conducive to an event like this than would be typical for Ontario historically. Climate change doesn't cause forest fires, but it creates conditions, heat, drought, where they can spread, where they can become more ferocious. They're more likely to become really destructive. And that's what's likely happened here. It's just much more likely that this happens in a climate-changing world than in, you know, a historically typical one.
16: So what does that tell us about what you could do, what Canadian government or, I don't know, in America, what you could do that would mean if there's a fire like this again, it doesn't spread quite so seriously?
15: There's a big disagreement about forest management between the U.S. and Canada right now, which has been sort of the occasion for all this back and forth over the last few days between Republicans in the U.S. and the Carney folks up in Canada. The administration is very interested in Canada maximally suppressing forest fires. And the Canadians have just a little bit of a different take, a sense that things should be able to burn in certain cases because actually that's ecologically better. So Republicans, you know, on Capitol Hill and the president came out today, and they're really laying the blame on Canada for, you know, its forest management practices and saying that that is the reason that this is happening. And this is so costly to the United States in health and potentially, who knows, deaths. I mean, it can prompt higher mortality. And, you know, the president has said that he's going to build those costs into new tariffs that Canada would have to pay. And on Monday, a Republican senator from Ohio is going to introduce legislation that would allow the U.S. to sanction Canadian officials and freeze their accounts and not allow them to get loans and all kinds of things because they're not managing the forest the way the belief is would be appropriate. Yeah, I don't know if the difference in forest management even factors into this particular event. But like I said, I mean, like the conditions are much more conducive to harmful blazes now because of climate change. And, you know, that's a much more serious and potentially long-term problem than exactly what they're doing with their brush.
16: With their what, sorry? With their...
15: Oh, with, you know, their brush, their vegetation.
16: With the forest. Okay, forestry. Got it.
15: Whether they're thinning forests or they're not, or, yeah.
16: Donald Trump's proposing these smoke tariffs, which you sort of hinted at there. Did he give any explanation for how those would work?
15: No. He puts the cost, this is all from a Truth Social post this afternoon. He puts the cost at billions of dollars to the U.S. From this event and says that Canada is going to have to pay those expenses back in tariffs in addition to all the tariffs that apparently Canada is paying already. And that's all the information we have now. I mean, he did say that he was going to talk to Carney yesterday about this and try to get a sense of what Carney planned to do about this. I'm not sure if that conversation happened. Carney was asked about it on the 16th because already there was some pressure coming from the U.S. and from lawmakers about this, some letters written, etc. And he said, well, you know, I mean, this is climate change. Everybody has to contribute to the response to climate change, and the U.S. should too. So clearly he doesn't agree that it's a forestry problem.
16: Well, I mean, it is definitely a problem for the people living in Canada, living in all those American cities. But it's so interesting, Callum, that Donald Trump always chooses a sort of political response to what is very much an environmental catastrophe right now. That was Jean Chemnick, an international climate policy reporter at Politico in Washington. Can you imagine a smoke tariff?
1: Yeah.
16: An environmental damage tariff?
1: It just doesn't quite make sense, given it's the environmental battle is surely one that everyone has to coalesce around.
16: Which is the point Jean was making.
1: Yeah, but rather than fragment off.
16: Yes.
1: I don't know.
16: Well, more on this a little bit later. Now, no regrets, says England manager Thomas Tuchel, reflecting on the defeat to Argentina. But the Times reports he wasn't
2: too chipper when speaking to the press yesterday. More on that shortly after the headlines now at 6.33 with James Kitchen.
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4: Thank you, Rosie. Good morning. Andy Burnham's finalising his cabinet as he prepares to set out his vision to the country as Prime Minister on Monday. In a speech outside 10 Downing Street, he's expected to unveil plans to give people breathing space on the cost of living. Devolving power from Whitehall to regions across the UK is also high on the agenda. But the former Conservative Chancellor, Kwasi Kwarteng, says Labour supporters should manage their expectations.
17: Hope is a great thing. Who can argue against hope? I think the expectations of Labour are sky high at the moment. And my view is that he's bound to disappoint them in pretty short order.
4: The US has launched strikes against Iran for a seventh night in a row. A series of bridges were hit, with Tehran retaliating by attacking a desalination plant in Kuwait. The former midwife, Donna Ockenden, is launching her investigation into maternity care at Leeds Teaching Hospitals. The review will involve case reviews of stillbirths, infants suffering oxygen deprivation, and deaths of mothers and babies between 2011 and 2025. Pharmacies are preparing for next week's launch of a meningitis B vaccine programme for year 13s and people starting university. A first dose will be offered from Monday, with a second needed at least 4 weeks later for full protection. Temperatures are forecast to cool across the UK as millions of drivers embark on their summer getaways. The RAC is predicting today will be the busiest day on the roads, with hour-long queues at the Port of Dover last night. For a news bulletin when you want it, search for the Times Radio News Briefing on any podcast platform.
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1: Just a couple of your messages then so far this morning. Ian gets in touch to say, I'd like to see a bit of candid colour from Andy Burnham next week, when he takes up the reins, around the government's foreign policies in general, and specifically what his government intends to do with this European conflict. Ian says he was listening to the Best of Times Radio overnight and the fascinating analysis of what's going on between Ukraine and Russia. Ian says so far he's been very domestically focused. There is just a sort of growing sense that he may be slightly knocked off a domestic focus in the week ahead. Maybe not altogether, but certainly that he's going to have to pay some attention to Iran and Donald Trump's escalating and continuing bombing campaign against Iran next week.
2: Particularly, it's one of the policies we're expecting him to announce on Monday, something around energy bills, which of course is so intrinsically linked to exactly what's happening in Iran. Joe WhatsApps on FIFA to say, the suggestion to leave looks like a petulant attempt to try and set up something England might win. But it's totally impractical and there's no way the big European teams will pull out. The problem is corruption and lack of accountability. Reform is harder but necessary. It's all very EU. Remember, the Lib Dems were the first to propose an in-out referendum.
1: We'll be speaking to the Liberal Democrats on this programme later. I'm writing down in-out referendum to see if that's what they're suggesting here. Thank you for these. You can WhatsApp us 0333 003 2353. Now let's begin our morning briefing on politics and business and sport. And we'll begin with Alan Tolhurst, Chief Reporter at Politics Home. Morning, Alan.
23: Morning, Callum.
1: Good to speak to you this morning. So then, let's sort of look ahead, because Andy Burnham will become Prime Minister on Monday. He will deliver a speech on Downing Street to say that he wants to make tangible change to people's lives as soon as possible. What are we

0: Parliament is not going to be sitting for 6 weeks. There's obviously not due to be a fiscal event if he's going to do a budget until the autumn. And so what levers can he actually kind of pull straight away to make those big changes? He's talked about things like doing something to give breathing space straight away on the cost of living. You know, how is he going to enact anything like that? What kind of mechanisms can he use that don't involve going through Parliament and not having a kind of a full fiscal event? I think that's the kind of the nitty gritty that we want to hear from him on Monday as he steps through that famous black door for the first time.
1: Yeah, and what are the boundaries on that then? Because as you say, the whole sort of thrust of on the cost of living is he wants to make life a bit easier for people. He'll set out, I suppose, bigger plans on taking water and energy companies under public control. That certainly won't be an instant thing. We are expecting something on new oil and gas drilling in the North Sea, council house building programme that's been floating around as well. So what is it that he could do on the cost of living when it comes to, for example, reducing energy bills? Does he need Parliament to take VAT off energy bills, for example?
0: I think he does do, and I think in that sense he's going to have to look at doing that and getting it ready for when it first comes. And he's helpful for him that it's the summer rather than the winter, so there's less pressure. And obviously we know with the energy cap that was kind of kept the lid on things before the kind of the changes marked by the war in Iran. So he's probably going to get things set up for the autumn to bring it in before that next energy cap change, basically, I think.
1: Yeah, it's interesting this. So it's this sort of making life a bit easier. And let's go on to cabinet next. And speculation is rife about who's going to be what position, but I wonder if we've overlooked, Alan, something that is being reported now this weekend, that actually Burnham may change what departments look like and therefore what briefs people have. So there's discussions apparently been held about scrapping the Department for Science, Innovation and Technology entirely, I will add, at a time of an AI revolution, with science being folded into the business department and technology being folded into the Department for Culture, Media and Sport. I wonder if this is something we need to pay attention to. Could he rearrange what government departments are responsible for and therefore change the makeup of cabinet personnel?
0: Yeah, absolutely. I mean, we've seen this repeatedly as new prime ministers have come in. I think the business department, since 2016, after the referendum, it's been chopped and changed. It's had all different kind of people partnered alongside it. There's been lots of different changes around there. And the current kind of makeup with DESNZ, which is the one about net zero and energy, being sort of standalone, is a hark back to what it was under Labour, and then it kind of got folded lots of things under the Tories. Similarly with, I think business as kind of lost bits and had bits back and stuff. And so, yeah, it wouldn't surprise me if he does look to try and reorganise it. And it is also, by doing so, a kind of a showing of what your priorities are and how you want to do it. And as you pointed out there, if AI is not given perhaps due prominence in a department, what does that show about how Andy Burnham wants to treat it in the coming years? So yeah, you can set the tone through how you kind of, who you put at that top table and under what guise, and what is the kind of most important part of their brief.
1: Yeah. Alan, really good to speak to you this morning. Thank you very much indeed. That is Alan Tolhurst, chief reporter at Politics Home, on what Burnham's first few days may look like. This idea of breathing space on the cost of living, where could the breathing space come from for you as you're listening to this morning? Is it about taking VAT off energy bills, which the Times reckons would save maybe about 90-odd quid a year? The other thing that's floating around is
2: the buses,
1: exactly. Burnham and his penchant for buses.
2: £2 per journey, that would be the cap, rather than, I don't know, £3 or however much it is where you're spending.
1: Yeah.
2: Would that give you much breathing room?
1: Exactly. Where is the breathing space to be found, I think, on the cost of living is something for us all to consider this morning. If we accept that the cost of living is kind of squeezing people at basically all levels of income, apart from perhaps the uber wealthy, then maybe there's breathing space to be found. You can WhatsApp us on 0333 003 2353.
2: Let's have a look at what you're reading on the Times online and the Times app this morning with your digital subscription.
1: Third most read, White House backs Argentina's Falklands stunt. The Trump administration has stood up for the Argentinian football team's right to unfurl that banner, asserting its country's claim to the Falkland Islands after their semi-final victory over England. The administration spokesperson said, "We believe in our First Amendment rights here in the United States of America."
2: In second place, Meghan felt a lot of sadness at missing UK events with Prince Harry. That's the headline. Sources say the Duchess of Sussex stayed away from public engagements because security concerns and palace accommodation confusion overshadowed the trip. Remember, Buckingham Palace offered them a place to stay.

0: Harry accepted and they said sort of too late that offer's expired. It said that Meghan would have felt humiliated watching the public back and forth between the palace and Harry's office over whether or not he would stay at Buckingham Palace.
1: And the most read story this morning, my tenant wants air conditioning, do I have to install it? It's a column by Rob Bent and Rob Dix, the Times landlord expert and host of the Times Property Podcast. 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
0: Now, let's head over to sport at 6:44, and the England manager Thomas Tuchel has doubled down on his tactical decisions during the team's defeat to Argentina, saying he has no regrets. TalkSport's Will Hobbs is here. Will, good morning.
2: Hi.
0: It did feel as though there was going to have to be some more in-depth explanation at some point. Were fans given the answers they wanted yesterday?
2: Not a chance. In no way. Absolutely not. I mean, Thomas Tuchel doubled down.
0: Well, I'm just going to ask for us to flip, wiggle your microphone around a little bit so we can hear you.
2: I'm so sorry. I'm doing a Thomas Tuchel. I'm getting it wrong at the back. Big time. Sorry, Times Radio listeners. That's what Thomas Tuchel didn't say to England fans. Sorry. He said I hate it when coaches say, I take responsibility, and then don't really take any responsibility. He sort of blamed England for being tired from playing at altitude in Mexico against 10 men and then travelling to Norway. I mean, to be fair, the heat in Miami was horrible, so they did have to go to altitude in Mexico City and then a few days later play in Miami, which Argentina notably didn't have to do. But he said, look, I stand by my decision. It was just, I think what really irked England fans was Thomas Tuchel was brought in for that moment. Mm. There was a sense that Gareth Southgate, the reason he held England back in the big games was he retreated and he became defensive and over-conservative when England were ahead in the big moments. Thomas Tuchel, he literally said when he came in, I'm not going to do that. We're not going to be scared of winning. And he did exactly what he said he wouldn't do, which is go ultra-conservative, ultra-defensive, and just gave Messi so much space to completely dictate, even though leading up to that point, England were ahead and they were matching Argentina. So he's, yeah, doubled down.
0: Up to that point, England players
2: not happy.
0: But then after that goal was scored, I can't remember what the stat is. It's like Argentina had 88% possession from that point onwards or something.
2: Yeah.
0: Was there a point where Thomas Tuchel said, actually, the players have sort of run out of steam, they're unable to do this, so we just need to protect the goal at all costs?
2: Yeah, I think that is the logic, because Jude Bellingham and Harry Kane both look knackered. The stat is actually after England scored, Argentina had, England had 12% possession after the 58th minute. Mm. So going 1-0 up and then having none of the ball. But England had so many attacking players on the bench that weren't used, like Ebra Echieze, like Bukayo Saka, Noni Madueke. The guy who was running around looking the most energetic, Anthony Gordon, who scored the goal, Tuchel took him off.
0: Yeah.
2: So I can't say that that's a valid excuse.
0: We're going to be rehearsing these arguments, I think, for at least 4 years.
2: I think so.
1: That doesn't sound like English football.
2: No.
0: We've got the third place playoff today, the dreaded third place playoff.
2: Wow.
0: I mean, Jude Bellingham might not play. What are we expecting?
2: I think we're expecting Jude Bellingham not to play. I think it would be torturous for Jude Bellingham to have to play in that game, given he dragged England through so many rounds, and I think it would be slightly disrespectful to pick him. I think a third place playoff is significant, because if we get battered by France, it probably shows, as Henry Winter's saying on TalkSport right now, that Tuchel has potentially lost the dressing room. And so potentially if England put together a performance that shows they're still determined, still dogged and still buying into the Tuchel way, that probably gives Tuchel a bit more credibility. Not much, because no one's going to be watching this game. Having said that, if you're a player who's on the fringes of the squad, who's never played in a World Cup match before, and there are a few in the squad, it is quite significant to play against France in a World Cup. But unless you're that player, it really is a game no one wants to play. I mean, could they just not play FIFA? Could they not flip a coin? I mean, could they let the fans play? Genuinely, no one wants to play this game.
0: Or could they sort of make a bit of a mockery of it and let both, I mean, both teams could decide, or we'll just let you score as many times as you want or something.
2: Yeah, exactly. I mean, it wouldn't do well for the credibility of anyone on the pitch if they did that.
0: That's
2: true. Honestly, like, yeah, it's such a waste of time.
0: The Liberal Democrats, we're going to speak to them a little bit later.
2: Yeah.
0: They are calling for UEFA to withdraw from FIFA, saying it's basically too corrupt, it's beyond repairing. We have to start again. How realistic is a sort of boycott of FIFA?
2: Not at all. It's not going to happen. FIFA are in charge of the global game. So, that's unfortunately, it's not going to happen. Infantino, Donald. I mean, Donald Trump's in control of football right now, unfortunately. I mean, you just look back at the tournament and you think, right before the start of it, Cristiano Ronaldo should have missed the first two games because he got sent off in the qualifiers. Nah, that's fine. Ronaldo, you can just play. We'll just amend the rules. We'll suspend that sentence. Florian Balogun, I mean, Trump admitted he called Infantino. He called FIFA and said, can we just have a look at this? And they suspended that completely against their own rules.
0: But what if 20 countries, I'm being sort of very hypothetical, what if 20 countries said, do you know what, we don't want to play by these rules again, we're going to set up a new league? I mean, what would it take to actually cripple FIFA?
2: Probably that, I would suggest. But I think that the most powerful countries probably are in FIFA's pockets, have FIFA in their pockets as well. Like the likes of Argentina. I mean, there'll be such a review of this World Cup after it finishes with Argentina, like Lionel Messi in the first game, he studied someone in the Achilles and got absolutely nothing. I think, there are conspiracy theories insofar as there's no like concrete evidence that a team like Argentina have been protected through the rounds, but there are so many signs throughout this tournament that certain teams are in bed with FIFA. I think the relationships between certain nations and FIFA mean that is just so unlikely, because the powerful players are all in bed together. That's what it seems like.
0: If the Liberal Democrats are listening at this point of the programme, that is the argument you'll have to come up against in about an hour's time. Should we talk about the golf? Because the Open is obviously underway. Who's in the lead after day two?
2: Yeah, it's guy called Alfie Herbert, an Australian, because he hit a record-equalling 62 yesterday. Lucas Herbert, the Australian, who's never won the Open. But the British hopeful is a guy called Tommy Fleetwood, who's playing in his hometown, Southport, at Birkdale. He's 4 under par, so he's 4 shots off the lead. The big drama yesterday, Bryson DeChambeau, who would have been 1 shot off the lead had he not had a 2-shot penalty, because he trampled the long grass round his ball, therefore making his pathway to the hole a bit easier. DeChambeau not happy with that decision, but he's accepted it, and he says it will fire him up today. So last day of the Open, Lucas Herbert in the lead. He's got a 2-shot lead, so we'll see if the Aussie can win his first Open. But Tommy Fleetwood, who's never won a major, this could be his best chance, because he is playing in front of a home crowd. He's already really fed off that home crowd, and he's 4 shots away, so we shall see. It's all to play for at the Open still.
0: Will, thank you. No Will problem. Hobbs from TalkSport.
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1: It is 6:52 and our morning briefing continues with business news. Yesterday, Andy Burnham pledged to be a pro-business Prime Minister, which got a round of applause from the Labour faithful in the conference venue. But of course, as with all of this, we're yet to see much detail. For a few hints, let's hear from Jonathan Reynolds, who is currently Labour's chief whip, but is expected now to return to his old job as business secretary.
10: He has had a great relationship with the business community as mayor, but like anyone, they'll be saying, well, what does this mean? What is the outcome? What are the policies? I mean, if you think about the central challenge, most people would say we have in the UK, people want to be better off. They're feeling, you know, the pinch of the cost of living. You've simply got to have a strong relationship with the private sector to do it. And where as mayor he's done, you know, things which people might be aware of, public control of the buses, you know, it's done in a way which actually has been of significant benefit to business. I mean, the labour market, access to jobs, opportunity is better now because of what he has done as mayor. But of course, people will say, well, let's see what he's going to take forward nationally to prove that.
1: It's Jonathan Reynolds speaking to Times Radio's political editor, Anna Mihailova. Let's speak to Ramzan Karmali, business journalist. Morning, Ramzan.
11: Good morning, Callum.
1: Good to speak to you. So Jonathan Reynolds could go back to the brief as business secretary, which I think from lots of the responses I've seen would probably be viewed favourably by business generally.
11: Yes, and actually there's been growing speculation that Shabana Mahmood would be the next chancellor as well. And the markets have actually welcomed that pretty much. Sterling has had a pretty decent week, up almost 0.5% this week. The bond markets also have reacted positively to that news. I think the fear was that they would have someone like an Ed Miliband, who the markets would see as someone who would want to spend more money. And so that's actually calmed the markets down this week as well. But yeah, I think he would be seen, going back to Reynolds, I think he would be seen as a positive as well. You know, he himself has got a reputation as well as being quite pro-business too.
1: Yeah. Let's go on. South East Water is warning that it needs fresh finance to stay afloat. How big a hit has it taken after those water outages?
11: So it says it's taken a hit of around £55 million. Now, you remember back over the winter, around 77,000 customers were affected by this in Tunbridge Wells, you know, Sussex and Kent, who were, you know, they had no water or very low pressure. And so, the company's had to pay out compensation. It's had to spend money on, you know, providing fresh water as well to these customers as well. And that's cost, you know, a big whack of money, as I said. But don't forget, the shareholders have already paid out around £30.5 million in other redress policies that were sort of imposed on them by the regulator Ofwat as well. So it's a pretty tough time for water companies. And remember, we talked about Andy Burnham. You know, he in the past has said, you know, Thames Water, who we've known has been in trouble in the past, he's not ruled out that going back into public ownership. So yeah, this I'm not saying that this is what's going to happen with Southeastern, but the main shareholders, you know, which are, you know, the Australian Canadian pension funds and also the pension fund of NatWest, you know, they've forked out a lot of money. They've already forked out around £275 million to improve the infrastructure already of the company. And you know, that money is only going to go up because they've committed to up to £2 billion over the next few years for that.
1: Yeah. Let's go on to AI stocks. And the sell-off of AI stocks has run into a third day on markets in New York. Why is this? What are the reasons behind the sell-off?
11: So there is always been a worry about AI valuations, about whether the amount of money that companies are borrowing to increase their AI capabilities will actually pay off. Maybe another trigger this week is the fact that the race for AI dominance between the US and China has sort of swung in China's favor in the last day or two. This Chinese AI startup called Moonshot, which is a fantastic name, I think. They launched an open AI model called Kimi K3, and it's meant to be the world's largest AI model. And it, you know, it's a bit of a threat to these US companies as well. But the worrying thing is that, you know, it's not just chip stocks that are being hit by this sort of sell-off. It's broader. It's spreading across the whole tech industry. A lot of big names. I mean, you know, your usual NVIDIA's, you know, fallen quite substantially in the last 3 days, but it is spreading to other areas of tech as well. And that's the big worry. There's also some sort of, there was an analysis of what CEOs are doing with their shares as well. And they seem to be selling at a higher rate than normal too.
1: Really? That's interesting, isn't it? And I suppose with that in mind, how long could this continue? And at what point does it become a problem? I mean, in some ways, you know, selling shares, standard operating procedure. At what point does it become an issue?
11: Well, I think it may already be an issue.
1: Fair.
11: Look at the there's an index in Philadelphia which tracks the chip sector, and it's fallen, I think, 7% this week, and that officially means it's in a bear market. So it is already a bit of a problem. So I think we really need to keep an eye on this. You know, AI is in President Trump's mind, you know, his new darling, and he wants it to succeed. So there will be some support, I'm sure. But yeah, I would really keep a close eye on this, Callum.
1: Yeah, fair enough. Thanks very much, Ramzan. Good to speak to you this morning. That is Ramzan Karmali, the business journalist. I was just looking at some of your messages on FIFA and UEFA. and what we should be doing. Should we still be a part of FIFA? Can we proudly be a part of this organisation which has tainted this World Cup over the last few weeks with its lack of moral compass?
0: Tommy says, for the Liberal Democrats have nothing else to think about than FIFA. Why not ban the UK teams from taking part? As a Scotland fan, this would be appreciated.
1: Nina says, I think UEFA should leave FIFA and the US to get on with it. It would be win-win. We could enjoy corruption-free tournaments whilst the US can continue their Americanization of the beautiful game with their political interference, endless ad/hydration breaks, halftime shows, declaring themselves to be world soccer champions while being the only country taking part.
0: I'd forgotten about the halftime show. Yeah. So kickoff, I think, is 8 p.m. tomorrow evening, maybe earlier.
1: Yeah, I can check.
0: We'll check that. And then, of course, got the halftime show, which will feel very American and I think will have a significant impact on the dynamic of the game. But all of that to come.
1: 8 p.m. confirmed for the final tomorrow night.
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0: Good morning. It's now 7 o'clock. This is Callum McDonald and Rosie Wright with Times Radio Breakfast.
1: Good morning. The headlines: Andy Burnham is poised to reveal a series of policy measures when he becomes PM on Monday, including cuts to energy bills, bus fares, public control of utilities, and an overhaul of social care. And explosions have been reported in several cities in Iran after a seventh night of strikes by the United States.
0: Ahead, forget Argentina v Spain. Now it's the Liberal Democrats versus FIFA. And working 9 to 5, what a way to make a living, barely getting by. Should all job adverts be required to publish the salary for the advertised job? Would it give him the employee or the boss the upper hand?
1: It's Saturday, the 18th of July.
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0: First with the latest news, here's James Kitchen.
12: Thank you, Rosie. Good morning. Andy Burnham says he'll unveil his first cabinet on Monday after officially becoming Prime Minister. The new Labour leader announced he's still finalising his top team and won't be rushed into announcing appointments before taking office.
13: I've set out really clearly what I intend to do in this role. I have a plan, I've laid it out, and then I will announce those on Monday. You know, people want everything earlier these days and there's lots of speculation, but that's the orderly way to do it.
12: The Home Secretary, Shabana Mahmood, is understood to be moving to the Treasury after opponents of Ed Miliband mounted a campaign to prevent him becoming Chancellor. Mr. Burnham's key allies, including Louise Hague and Lucy Powell, are all expected to return to government. The incoming Prime Minister's pledged to usher in the most significant change moment in our politics for 40 years, with more power handed to local communities. He's preparing to unveil a policy blitz, including cuts to energy bills and bus fares, public control of utilities, new oil and gas drilling in the North Sea, and an overhaul of social care. The modern British historian, Lise Butler, told Times Radio Mr. Burnham is harking back to pre-New Labour era.
14: Do I think that it's going to be successful to kind of take a old-fashioned, nostalgic idea of Britain's working class and seek to transplant that to 2026? Do I think that's going to work? No, I don't. Do I think it's possible using a more sort of active, more interventionist and ultimately more local variant of the state to try and impact people in a concrete way and help them show what the state can do? Do I think that that has the capacity to build new coalitions? Yeah, I think maybe it does.
12: Elsewhere, Kuwait's military says it's actively intercepting Iranian missile and drone strikes. Earlier, Tehran announced it was targeting US military bases in the Middle East in retaliation for a seventh consecutive night of American attacks. Matthew Gold is a former UK deputy ambassador to Iran and says the ambiguity of the ceasefire deal is partly to blame for the escalation.
15: The Iranians thought that they were allowed to impose maritime protocols and tolls on shipping going through. The Americans didn't think that, so when the Iranians pressed on, tension grew.
12: Flights in Kuwait are rescheduled after airspace was forced to close. Pharmacies are preparing for next week's launch of a meningitis B vaccine program for year 13s and students starting university. A first dose will be offered from Monday, with a second needed at least 4 weeks later for full protection. It follows recent outbreaks, including one in Kent that killed two teenagers earlier this year. Meningitis Now CEO Dr. Tom Nutt says the public needs to be patient.
16: And I do have some concerns that there are going to be teething problems. Already we're picking up concerns about people being able to access the vaccine in the pharmacy of their choice. But I think these are teething problems. I think it's great that pharmacists are supporting this with the enthusiasm that they are.
12: Firefighting efforts are heading into a fourth day as flames spread through Heathland in the Cairngorms. A number of homes and businesses, including campsites and ski resorts in the Glenmore Forest Park area, have been evacuated as a precaution. An estimated 1.5 square miles of land has burned. For a news bulletin, when you want it, search for the Times Radio News Briefing on the Times Radio app.
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0: And a very good morning, James. Thank you for the update. It is 4 minutes past seven. This is Times Radio Breakfast with Callum McDonald and me, Rosie Wright. Now, the new leader of the Labour Party, Andy Burnham, is spending the weekend preparing to announce his first policies on Monday. We're expecting cuts to energy bills and capping bus fares, greater public control of utilities, council house building, devolution, and an overhaul of social care. For 9 years, he was a popular mayor of Greater Manchester. But he's about to begin one of the most unforgiving jobs in the world, being Britain's 59th Prime Minister. Nearly every Prime Minister who's left Downing Street has done so deeply unpopular. Will Andy Burnham follow suit? We'll also today review the expected team around him trying to help him make a success of this. But Andy Burnham's also spending the weekend finalising who will fill each cabinet seat. We'll assess the Times' best speculation on who will be where.
1: When you apply for a new job, employers will soon have to publish salary information in the adverts as part of a new government plan to rewrite anti-discrimination laws. The idea is that you can't challenge salary inequality when you can't see it or discuss it at work. So where there is no advert for the role, your potential employer would instead have to give you the same salary information in writing before interview. So does this shift the power in a helpful way from employer to employee? What will it do to businesses who try to attract talent and remain competitive by keeping salary ranges secret? Will employers find ways to work around all of this? We'll debate who will benefit in the next half hour.
0: And the Liberal Democrats believe football's governing body FIFA is corrupt beyond repair. They're launching a campaign today for UEFA to completely withdraw from FIFA in protest. How would that work? We'll debate today the possibility of a breakaway World Cup tournament. Could a new league be set up? What would it take for it to be a success?
1: You could have your say on that, on salary transparency, or on your hopes or fears for Andy Burnham becoming Prime Minister. You can text us 87222, start your message with the word Times, or you can WhatsApp us on 0333 003 2353.
0: It's 7 minutes past seven. I used to think that the day would never come. That was the music, New Order and True Faith, that Andy Burnham chose to walk out to yesterday as he became Labour leader. But now the day has come. How easy will it be for him to win and retain the true faith of the British electorate? Let's speak now to Timothy Oliver, lecturer in British politics at the University of Manchester. Good morning, Timothy.
18: Good morning.
0: I think we can probably say of Andy Burnham that he longed for this day to come.
18: He's certainly been trying to get this day for a long time. You know, he first ran to be Labour leader 16 years ago. And so Andy Burnham's leadership ambitions are almost old enough to vote.
0: Yes. OK. And now there must be this. I mean, I think it'd be good to have your analysis on this, Timothy. Mm. I think he thought he was going to have a little bit more time when the opportunity finally came, because first of all, Keir Starmer didn't put up a fight as maybe he could have done and said he was going to. And there hasn't been a leadership challenge, which would have delayed this moment where he actually walked through the doors of number 10, which means he hasn't had as much time as he would have liked to prepare.
18: Yes, there was some talk that the acronym that his supporters were using was ABC, Andy by Conference, and this idea that he'd be in place in September. So this is much more truncated than I think some people thought it was going to be. But almost as soon as he won the Makerfield by-election, the momentum started to build behind him very quickly among Labour MPs, who seemed to have looked at the other alternatives available to them, the other names in the mix, and gone, we don't think you're the right person for this moment. It's got to be Andy Burnham.
0: Does the speed of this make things more tricky for him? I wonder how much name recognition or also just facial recognition he has across the entirety of the country.
18: I mean, looking at the polling, Andy Burnham's got pretty high name recognition for a politician, certainly for someone who's not been a national politician for a while. That's partly due to his, I think, the prominence he had in the pandemic when he was declared to be King of the North while campaigning for more resources for Greater Manchester in local lockdown. So he's a bit of an outlier in terms of someone who's not, you know, a member of the cabinet or a party leader. So he's got quite high name recognition going to this already. And started with, for a major British politician, a pretty strong approval rating in that it's not deeply negative. I think that's, you know, the best thing you could say about it. His average score is about negative net six in the polls, which compared to most of the party leaders is pretty good.
0: Yes, well, if we do some comparisons, according to YouGov, a month before taking office, Liz Truss and Rishi Sunak had a net favourability of minus 35. Boris Johnson was on minus 23, Starmer on minus 20. I mean, we know how quickly that plummeted for Keir Starmer, but actually, for all bar one of those politicians I've just mentioned, a year in, their net favourability really sunk. Boris Johnson is the outlier there, another former mayor. He amazingly, despite sort of the very chaotic events of his time in office, his approval rating actually improved after a year. How can Andy Burnham do the same?
18: I mean, the Boris Johnson secret that you would have for improving your approval ratings after a year would be another pandemic. That's what was driving up Boris Johnson's approval ratings, was we were all trapped at home wondering what was going to happen next. And there was a rally round the flag effect in the polling and people were drawn to the Conservative Party. And so, you know, that would be the kind of event that you would look to normally at the moment, it seems, to drive his approval ratings up. Beyond that, delivering kind of meaningful change in voters' lives, which they keep saying they want to see and they keep saying they don't feel like they're seeing, would be the next best thing. But the other problem he's got is with such a fragmented electorate, what some people are looking for might very well alienate other groups of voters. So it's a very difficult balancing act.
0: Yeah, on Monday, he's going to say he wants to make tangible change to people's lives as soon as possible. And he said, look, I'm prepared to take on problems previously have been considered basically too politically challenging to tackle and to solve. I think that there's a kind of, I don't know what the right word is, when you hear, oh, I'm going to change things, there's maybe fatigue from the general population who hear, well, the Labour Party have promised that over the last 2 years, and what materially has changed? Does he need a new message, do you think, or does promising change work this time around with a very different personality making the promises?
18: I think a different personality can go some way to changing that. You know, how voters perceive you as an individual, how voters perceive you as a politician can be an important part of that. But frankly, a lot of it comes down to delivery. You know, there's reporting, like you say this morning, about a policy blitz when he comes in about some big announcements. We do know that cost of living inflation is one of voters' top three concerns, has been for a while, along with the economy more broadly. So some immediate action on that might be enough to give him a further initial boost. We've seen evidence in the polls that since it became clear that Andy Burnham was going to be the next leader of the Labour Party and Prime Minister, there's been a bit of an uplift for Labour in the polls. So this might build on that momentum. But we really won't know until he's in there and the announcements started coming out. You know, this is a very tight-lit, leak-proof operation. So we don't really have a clear idea of who the top team are going to be, what the key announcements are. And we may well not do it until he's standing in front of Downing Street on Monday.
0: Yeah, and credit to his team for managing to keep things so close-knit as well. Thank you, Professor Timothy Oliver, lecturer in British politics and public policy at the University of Manchester.
1: Can he keep people together? Can he be popular on what seems to be a foundation built on devolution, reindustrialisation and public ownership? Does all of that carry him when it comes to popularity in this way? He, of course, will need to appoint senior figures, no less important, I suppose, at number 10 North, to have a figure there that is in charge of whatever this project will turn out to actually mean. He'll need to improve civil service management, he'll need to over overhaul Labour's tax strategy. These are a few of the 25 recommendations from the Institute for Government as to how Andy Burnham can avoid repeating his predecessor's mistakes. Jill Rutter is Senior Fellow at the Institute for Government and a former civil servant. Jill, good morning.
19: Good morning, Callum.
1: You note that Burnham likes to describe his leadership style as being a captain of 11. This is his time working with local leaders in Greater Manchester. But it's a well-worn question, I suppose. Managing 10 local council leaders is totally different from controlling this restless, factional parliamentary Labour Party of hundreds of MPs who, you know, can run off in any direction they fancy, really. What happens to his consensus model the moment he faces his first major backbench rebellion?
19: Well, he's obviously quite a powerful figure in the Labour Party at the moment. I mean, he has been crowned with the no contest and been seen by Labour as their salvation. It's very interesting, some of this sort of factional discussion we've already seen about things like cabinet appointments. But I think he's coming in with, you know, quite a lot of momentum, and Labour should sort of be reckoning he's probably their last throw of the dice. They won't want another Labour leader before the next election. In some ways, you know, one of the very interesting things about these mayoralities that Andy Burnham took over back in 2017 was they actually didn't have back then very much formal power at all. All their power actually had to come through collaborating with others. And it's really quite interesting. You know, Andy Burnham was lucky to inherit a quite successful underlying plan for reviving Manchester, which he's managed to run with as well. But he did actually have to work with people, including political opponents. Really interesting. I mean, one of his big themes is doing politics differently. That's one of the things he always says. He wants to be collaborative. You know, Ed Davey has said, my door is open. It's not sure Kemi Badenoch or Nigel Farage are saying, and our doors are open too.
1: Although Kemi did extend an invitation previously, didn't she, to work with Starmer on things, I think it was the NHS in that example.
19: I think it's probably sort of on some of the things where she thinks there's some, quite often on welfare reform she's offered it.
1: Maybe it was
19: I think it's partly to underline the fact that Keir Starmer couldn't get his reforms through the Labour Party. I think, I'm not sure Andy Burnham would regard that as a sort of offer he couldn't refuse. Maybe we'll see. I mean, it'd be very interesting to see whether he can actually run with his making politics differently. But I mean, a lot of the things that we're saying in our how to hit the ground running as opposed to the sort of hitting the ground is actually learn from some of these other transitions we've seen, from some of the things that have gone wrong, and tackle some of the underlying structural problems that you're likely to inherit in number 10, like a very weak centre that, you know, in a few months' time you're going to be railing against, in the way we saw Keir Starmer railing against it in his December speech after coming in July.
1: Yeah, it was indeed welfare reforms, Kemi Badenoch's invitation to work with Starmer. So I wonder if there will be this cross-party consensus. You talk about that sort of strengthening the centre. And I guess with that comes a question about communication and analysis about the difference between Starmer and Burnham on communication suggests that Burnham cuts through a lot more. But he is highly online. He loves social media. He's all about the TikToks, in a way that Starmer just, you know, couldn't really come close. Is there a fine line to walk here between modern communication and a Prime Minister who is at risk of just appearing to be slightly trivial, lacking substance, and it becomes sort of almost populist performance art?
19: Yeah, I think it's very interesting to see how you'll do it when you've really got serious policies that you need to announce. So some of the sort of Andy Burnham stuff is fun. Some is extremely controlled. I mean, it's very noticeable how reluctant they've been, even at that big speech in the People's History Museum in Manchester, that there was no time for press questions. It was a very clear message. You can have your clips of us saying what we want to say. We're not going to give you, we're not going to risk freelancing around separately. So it'll be very interesting to see how professional he is. But I think one of the things about Andy Burnham is that he does seem to be a much more natural communicator than Keir Starmer was. He does seem to enjoy communication much more than you ever got the sense that Keir Starmer did. Yeah. So a really interesting question for Andy Burnham, and a lot of our recommendations tonight saying you've got to make some tough choices, is, you know, and one of the things mayors don't do, mayors are amazing because mayors are the people in this country who have very high ratings by and large and get re-elected. You know, the UK has not had a great track record about re-electing people over the last national level over the last few years.
1: Yeah.
19: And that's partly because they don't have to make really difficult decisions. If there's a difficult decision, you can usually blame Westminster for not giving you the resources.
1: Mm-hmm. Yeah, it's a good point, and it's a good point well made. Jill, it's good to speak to you this morning. The 25 steps are on the Institute for Government's website. You can read all of those in detail. And I do think there's just something to consider as we head into Prime Minister Burnham's era about how he portrays a sense of gravitas and substance and depth. TikTok videos and Instagram reels and all of these things are clearly a crucial part of communication nowadays, but there has to be depth and substance, doesn't there, to what he is offering as Prime Minister.
0: Gary said, can you lot in the media please stop this King of the North nonsense? I live in Essex, which is in the south, but I'm currently on holiday in Scotland, which is the real north. And I can tell you, the people up here are not impressed that the new Prime Minister of the United Kingdom thinks he lives in the north. He doesn't. As far as the UK is concerned, the self-styled King of the North is from the Midlands.
1: Well, there we are. A battle over geography.
0: But, I mean, with a positivity rating of -7 or -6, depending on which poll you look at, Annie Burnham is far more popular than our previous prime ministers to enter the role. What will that figure look like in 6 months, in a year's time? Now, on the way here, employers are going to be required to state salaries in job adverts. What are the pros and cons? We'll debate next. This is Rosie Wright and Callum McDonald on Times Radio with Handelsbanken, real relationship banking. 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
0: 22 minutes past seven. Now, employers will have to publish salary information in job adverts under new government plans to improve transparency. Ministers say it will help people navigate the jobs market and prevent future discrimination claims. The details, though, still need to be hammered out. Some employers warn it will have downsides. To discuss this, we are joined by Bruce Daisley, the author and workplace culture expert. Good morning, Bruce.
27: Morning.
0: And Angela Knight, the former Conservative Minister who served as Economic Secretary to the Treasury. Angela, good morning.
28: Hello, good morning.
0: Angela, in principle, is this a good idea that when you apply for a job, there's none of that sort of head scratching or trying to do research around to work out, okay, in essence, this is how much they think the job is worth?
28: Well, it's an odd one, this, I thought, because actually so often you do have those pay bands or the pay salary or whatever in the advertisement anyway. And when I read about this, I had a Google around because I thought, what are they on about? And of course, it is entirely correct that mostly there is a pay indication there. But if I think about it then from a more general perspective, what is the problem at the moment that employers are complaining about? And the answer is that there's regulation after rule, after requirement, after cost. And that is what is holding back the job market. So from my perspective, anything that is actually going to add to the issues of the job market at the moment by more rules, more requirement, more this or more that, is not going to help. And so to me, this is almost about finding a solution for a problem that doesn't exist.
0: Bruce, do you think it is a problem?
2: You know, quite often we find ourselves in a situation, especially in the last 2 or 3 years, where people are asked, will you do slightly more at work? Will you take more responsibility? And you go home and your mum, your dad or your partner says to you, did you get a pay rise? Did you get something more for it? And quite often we find that we end up not really getting paid. We end up sort of not getting the advantage that we wanted. And all this attempts to do is to try and give just a bit more balance of who has what information. So you'd broadly label this under the category of fairness. And a lot of us want to be treated fairly at work. So it's just more about if a job is of a higher seniority, if a job is of more scope at work, just getting some degree of recompense for that, I think, is the intention. So it's just to try and balance the playing field, really.
0: I think employers, Bruce, might say, well, some candidates are worth more to us than others, and therefore we want to pay them more to attract them over here.
2: No doubt whatsoever, and that's perfectly acceptable. But it's the inequity that goes on. So all we're trying to do, the interesting thing we have when it comes to information like pay is there's an asynchronicity of information. Some people have more than others. It's why if you get a colleague's out on a night out and there's a couple of glasses of wine, people will often tell each other what they earn. They'll want to sort of balance the playing field. And this is just attempting to do the same. So if someone hands you way more responsibility, then you should understand that people who've got that more responsibility do earn more cash. It's just to try and balance out the information.
0: Yeah, Angela, I think how do you imagine some employers will want to get around this? It could be that we end up with jobs being advertised with quite wide salary brackets.
28: Well, it will have to be, because in any job, you will have some people with more experience apply and others with less experience. There's a lot of differences. You know it yourself when you are going for an interview or you are interviewing somebody, that within a particular job description, there are all sorts of different characteristics and skill sets people will have who come forward. And that will determine what you actually pay them in the end. So if one is looking for a particular level or a particular job, inevitably you will have to give a band. Otherwise, again, if I pick up that word fairness, which I'm not sure is appropriate here, but it would be unfair if somebody with more experience gets paid the same as somebody with less experience. So, you know, I say again, and from what I've just heard about sort of equaling the balance, but if you are asked at work, you know, can you do more of this? Can you do something else? Can you broaden your responsibilities? You know, you have that discussion at that time. You know, does this mean that you're changing my job spec? Does this mean that I'm getting a promotion or whatever? I do think that this is one of those pieces of requirements which is searching for a problem that doesn't really exist.
0: There might be a problem, Angela, where you have realised at work that the salary of one of your colleagues, maybe because they were better negotiators, but is wildly different to your own for a very similar job. And I guess the argument is you can't address salary inequality if you can't see it. It solves that problem.
28: Yeah, I think that is a good question, actually, on this, because certainly in my younger days, dare I put it like that, and when I was doing jobs other than being involved in the political world, it did happen. You did find that you could find that you were doing a job and somebody was being paid a different amount of money for that. And there was an element then, and I suppose, again, this is an age thing, and we've seen a few cases of this as well, big cases in the public domain, of where the women were paid one price, and the men paid another, and the male rate was higher than the female rate. That we've got through, though, in other areas. We've got through with other legislation, that sort of discrimination. But that was the discrimination that was there. And it's an interesting point, though, that you also mentioned about pay. And actually, it might be that people do discuss how much A or B is paid in the pub, but they don't do that very often, you know. The most common thing is we all keep quiet about exactly how much we're paid.
0: Yeah, but well, because you don't want to be the one that found out you earned much less than everyone else. And I guess if you're earning more than your colleagues, you don't want that to be exposed either.
28: Exactly. But then that does come back to the earlier point that I made, that in any one role, you can have people who have different experiences, different qualifications and different skills. And they will pay people differently according to what it is that you're particularly looking for.
0: Yeah, so I understand those points.
28: I'm not saying this is wrong. I'm just saying that it, to me, is an issue looking for a problem which really isn't there. And if I wanted to really do something, which right now I would, if I was in power, want to do something about the job market, about getting more people back into work, about there being better opportunities, adding rules into a system is not what you do to improve the opportunities for people, young, old, male, female, or whatever.
0: Yes, adding in sort of more process. Bruce, just finally with you, is there a problem of competitiveness actually here where, let's say as a firm now, you've got to make really transparent to your competitors, well, this is how much we're paying our staff?
2: You know, so often we find ourselves going for a job or being told about a job and we say, how much is it paying? And the recruiter won't give you a precise amount and you sort of find yourself thinking, what's going on? Actually, I've really enjoyed this discussion because it's just fascinating to watch Angela persuade herself that something she didn't agree with suddenly has got some stronger benefits to it. So it just goes to show that we can win the argument when these things are laid out. Absolutely. Does a woman doing the job want to know what the man's earning? Does someone who's new in the job want to know what the most experienced person is earning? Absolutely. That's all we want to know. We just want to know where we can end up, where we can go, what the gulfs are between us. It's just a great way to level the playing field so everyone can say, oh, yeah, I definitely know that I'm the most junior person doing this. But look, that's where I can aspire. Rather than these a relic of the past where a guy was hired to do the job 10 years ago, he's on a colossal salary and we don't even know it. It's just trying to level the playing field.
0: Thank you both very much. Bruce Daisley, the workplace culture expert, and Angela Knight, the former economic secretary to the Treasury, who I think would say she's not been convinced by all of those arguments, but can see some merit in those proposals. We are so squeamish talking about money anyway, particularly salaries. You may feel uncomfortable, deeply uncomfortable by the idea of everyone on your workplace floor suddenly knowing how much you earned, or you may feel absolutely indignant and frustrated that you don't know. And so when you came into accepting your job offer and whatever salary was initially offered to you, you felt like you didn't know how much room you had to negotiate because you had no idea what the upper ceiling might have been like.
1: Totally. And how that works. I think part of the thing about deciding what somebody is being paid, there are so many factors that contribute to that, whether it is your experience, whether it is the pay grade of the job that you're applying for.
0: I'm not
1: actually
0: sure.
1: There are so many factors.
0: It's just about experience. Some people have just got, I mean, I know from personal experience, one friend who sort of managed to bypass a graduate application scheme, he is extremely charismatic. And I think, the reason he wanted to do that is because he's someone who sort of sparkles and you'd want to hire them.
1: Yeah.
0: You know, sometimes things
1: That's what I mean. There's so much that contributes to it. If an employer's looking at somebody, they'll be thinking about, I don't know, a dozen different factors when it comes to if they want them to be, if they're trying to attract you from somewhere else, if it's your first job, if you've got loads of experience, if you've got the X factor that is going to, you know, boost a team in some way that you've been looking for. There's so much that kind of contributes to what a salary actually is. And I suppose there's also a scale of transparency. In Norway, you can look up your neighbour's tax return so you know exactly what they're up to.
0: I think the British people would explode if that happened here. That would take quite a significant cultural shift, wouldn't it? My goodness.
1: It truly would.
0: We're going to debate this a little bit more a bit later.
1: It's great. It's a really good thing to get your thoughts on, actually. The kind of salary transparency, what you'd welcome and what you frankly wouldn't. You can text 87222, start your message with the word times. You can WhatsApp 0333 003 2353. Keep in touch with us on that. Next, Gianni Infantino has the Lib Dems on his case. This could be the end of FIFA as we know it. We'll tell you more after the headlines with James Kitchen.
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12: Thank you, Callum. Good morning. Andy Burnham will reveal his new cabinet on Monday, insisting it would be premature to announce his top team before taking over as Prime Minister. The new Labour leader says he'll still finalising appointments ahead of replacing Sir Keir Starmer. Mr Burnham's also promised to devolve more power away from Westminster, but the former leader of Manchester City Council, Sir Richard Lees, says that won't be easy to deliver on a national level.
5: He's not shy of trying to do big things, and what he really needs to develop is the right people around him to develop the detail and the path to more successful ambition and fiscal credibility to get there.
12: Kuwait's issued a second drone warning after its air defences were forced to respond to Iranian missiles. The retaliatory attacks follow a seventh consecutive night of US strikes on Iran. Pharmacies are preparing for next week's launch of a meningitis B vaccine programme for year 13s and those starting university. A first dose will be offered from Monday, with a second needed at least 4 weeks later for full protection. Holidaymakers have been warned to expect delays and disruption over the busiest summer weekend due to the EU's new entry-exit system. It's expected around 10,000 cars travelling to France will use the port of Dover today. England have the chance to finish in third place at the World Cup tonight when they take on France in the bronze medal game. The Three Lions lost to Argentina 2-1 on Wednesday. For a news bulletin when you want it, search for the Times Radio News Briefing on any podcast platform.
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0: Lots to come across the morning here on Times Radio. Ed Bays is in for Rod Little. He'll be joining us at 10 o'clock in the morning. He's going to be speaking to the three-time Pulitzer Prize-winning reporter Devlin Barrett, discussing Department of Revenge. It's his new book about how Donald Trump has weaponized the US Justice Department. That's at 12:30. Jane Mulcairns is here from 1 until 4 o'clock. Her big guest this week is the author, journalist and podcaster Robert Peston, speaking to us about his latest political thriller, The Kill Switch. She's also got her weekly feature, An Agony Aunt, to answer all your problems and get them coming in. And then Aisha Hazarika will take over the reins from 4 o'clock.
1: It is now 7:36 on Times Radio Breakfast. FIFA, football's world governing body, is corrupt beyond repair, according to the Liberal Democrats. They say it's time for UEFA, the European grouping, to withdraw in protest. Munira Wilson is the party's education spokesperson. Good morning to you.
10: Morning.
1: Thanks very much for joining us on this morning. So what, you're kind of advocating for a European-led coup of global football?
10: Yes, well, look, as you read out at the top of the piece, we think FIFA is really now beyond the pale as far as corruption goes. And we've seen that really come to the fore in this World Cup with the overturning of a red card on a US player following a call from Trump, massive price gouging, pricing real fans out of the game, these hydration breaks for commercial reasons that have really broken up the game. And so we're calling on the FA really to work with UEFA to withdraw from a body that we don't feel that is serving fans or federations anymore, to think about setting up a global body that has transparency and fairness at the heart of it, underpinned by principles through an international fans charter that, as I say, puts fans and the game at its heart. Yeah. Excuse me.
1: I mean, this is just screaming in-out referendum to me, Munira. I don't know about you.
10: No, it's not that. We're saying, look, the beautiful game was invented here in England, so I feel that it's quite right for us to take a sort of global leadership role on this, just to work with UEFA and other federations. And we know that around the world, often it's the smaller countries that are really overlooked as a result of the both the economic and the political power that is wielded in what we feel are really inappropriate ways. Just look at, you know, what happened in terms of the awarding of the 2022 Qatar World Cup, and the fact that, as I say, the US at the moment is calling the shots, whether yeah. it's to do with the red card, whether this morning I'm reading the White House is suggesting that it was absolutely fine for

0: or associations from around the world could walk away?
1: Problem with that approach, I'd say, is that that suggests that in the face of corruption, unfairness and a lack of transparency, we should always just turn around and say, well, okay, the rich and powerful will win. I think what we're just trying
0: but
1: to
0: how
1: do
0: how do you dismantle it? Because your protest will almost inevitably lead to England and maybe a few other European nations walking away and being banned, actually, just from competing in the World Cup.
1: What we're saying is that UEFA needs to work with other football federations around the world, and I suspect if those conversations started, there may well be wider support for it. Look, there are home nations already. If you look at all the home nations plus Gibraltar, we make up already a tenth of UEFA, right? If UEFA, which is a major football governing body, started this conversation, we know they've been pretty critical of Infantino. They haven't come out and supported his re-election. UEFA's also been very critical of the red card being overturned during the tournament. So UEFA's got its reservations too. We're saying start the conversation within UEFA, and then UEFA can start the conversation with bodies around the world to say, actually, we need a fairer, more transparent and more accountable body. I think when people, fans across the world and commentators across the world are saying what you're saying, that we know that corruption is rife, and I think to just turn around and say, actually, there's nothing we can do about it, it feels a bit defeatist to me. And if we all know there's a problem, then what's wrong with speaking out and calling it out and saying, let's do see if we can do something about it?
0: I mean, speaking out, calling it out, absolutely, you're very welcome. I mean, this is a safe space for that when it comes to FIFA. Yeah. There is no doubt about that. I think there is a question here about fans and fans' willingness to, I don't know, I mean, what's the suggestion here? To boycott the World Cup indefinitely while these conversations are ongoing? It seems clear to me that fans are desperate to be at the World Cup and support this thing going on. So doesn't that render the whole thing completely meaningless? If fans are still willing to support it, what's the point in having a conversation over there about something that won't happen?
1: I'm a massive England fan. You'd have to, like, wild horses wouldn't keep me from watching an England match. And if I had the opportunity to go to an England match that wouldn't cost me £22,000 a ticket, as some tickets have been, then I would be trying to get myself out there. So I'm not calling for a boycott. I'm calling for a conversation that says we have got to really look at how we govern our national sport, both around the world, and we are not alone in having concerns about this. That's what I'm saying.
0: Absolutely.
1: Work with UEFA and then work with other governing bodies around the world, but we're not calling for a boycott. We wouldn't expect people to boycott it. It is our national game and it is so part of our national psyche, and we've seen the way that our whole country has come together over the course of the World Cup, and we're all devastated together since England went out, sadly.
0: England fans are, for sure. When it comes to
1: I'm guessing you weren't supporting England.
0: My football support remains completely neutral, but no, I wasn't. shall we focus a little bit on UEFA as well, Munira? Because are they really the best vehicle for this sort of objective? It's faced its own massive scandals over the years, the Michel Platini era, the recent controversy around the expansion and commercialisation of the Champions League, the breakaway European League was something that sort of died a death a couple of years ago. UEFA doesn't necessarily have the moral authority to lead this particular revolution, does it?
1: No, I mean, look, we know they're not squeaky clean, and we're not saying that they should step up to suddenly lead a new global organisation, but we know that many of the governing bodies within UEFA share our concerns, and so we're just saying that, you know, member associations across Europe that are sick and tired should work together and to try and bring about change.
0: Yeah, I mean, it's certainly thought-provoking, and you're capitalising, I think, on a real frustration that, I mean, we have all had, that our listeners have had over these last few weeks, that this thing just, there's a risk that it just becomes a total circus and a total sham.
1: Exactly.
0: And detraction. I mean, on that, I think there is unanimous agreement. So yeah. I hear what you're saying on the anger. Thanks so much for speaking to us this morning. Good
1: Thank
0: to have you,
1: you
0: on. That
1: Take
0: is Munira
1: care.
0: Wilson, who is the Lib Dems education spokesperson. Isn't, I mean, her point is not without merit, is it? If we're all feeling this frustration that FIFA is a joke when it comes to how it runs, how it is run, how it operates, sure, we're all on the same page on that. But in the realism, the reality of life,

0: belief? Is that just the way it is?
1: How do you actually, if you wanted to take this on, first of all, how could you guarantee you set up a new body that wasn't going to have some form of corruption? I think that would be extremely difficult. But what would it take to damage FIFA's authority sufficiently that they would either say, okay, we're going to review and repair, really, some of the corruption from inside, or do you have to start again? And if you start again, how do you do that? We've had so many examples of breakaway leagues in other sports that have, to varying degrees, been not that successful. LIV Golf, in boxing, you've got about three different global tournaments that you can take part in, and so you have a champion in each one of those.
0: Yeah.
1: We don't really want two World Cups happening at the same time, and then actually wouldn't be the World Cup if you didn't get all those countries competing. We had the European, the Super League, remember that?
0: So
1: how do you do it? How do you either root out corruption in FIFA or start again? What would it take?
0: And surely the fundamental issue here is there's a huge amount of money in football, and wherever that is the case, there is going to be a real issue with morality, because there's money swirling around all over the place. It's millions upon millions, and so people are vulnerable to this sort of corruption and difficulty. I've no idea why Infantino caves to Donald Trump. I suppose it's a, you know, it's the American World Cup and Canada and Mexico. Do you know what I mean? Like, Infantino, in theory, why does he have to acquiesce to Donald Trump? What does he need from Donald Trump now? He's got the World Cup in that country. Is, you know, people have been there, done that.
1: His screen time when the games are on as well.
0: Yeah, that's true.
1: I do enjoy when the fans decide to boo.
0: Yeah, we all join in with that.
1: Entirely appropriate. We're going to discuss this with a football journalist a little bit later to say, you know, what would it take to actually root out corruption from FIFA? Right now, let's return to the new Labour leader and the policies we're expecting to hear from him. Andy Burnham has vowed to fix Britain's social care system. This is what he said yesterday.
2: The NHS won't get back to where it needs to be when you have a broken social care system that can't keep people out of hospital. So, you know, this is massive when it comes to the things that people care about. And I'm not going to do what Westminster has traditionally done, which is to kick the can down the road on this important issue. I will expend political capital on bringing forward a plan to fix social care. And I'm not going to waste time, because every time that we waste another year, thousands and thousands of more people don't get the care that they need.
1: How would you do it? Previously, in 2023, he suggested social care could be funded by replacing inheritance tax with a new national care levy. Well, with us now is Simon Bottery, Senior Fellow for Social Care at the King's Fund. It's a health think tank. Good morning, Simon.
3: Yeah, good morning.
1: Can you describe to us, Andy Burnham said social care is broken. How is it broken?
3: Well, the most fundamental problem is that the current system only provides state support to people with the very highest needs and the very lowest assets. Everyone else is shut out of the system. They have to rely on their friends and family. They have to go without, or they have to pay themselves. And if that involves going into a care home and being in a care home for a period of time, that can involve, you know, literally hundreds of thousands of pounds. So it's that simple lack of access to publicly funded support, which is the most fundamental problem.
1: So what currently happens if you are in a care home and you're paying however many thousands of pounds it is a week and you run out of money?
3: Well, you go on paying until you get down to a particular point, which is £23,250 in assets. So you could spend all of your assets down to that point. And at that point, in theory, the local authority will take over the payments. Although in practice, what may well happen is the local authority will take over but refuse to pay the level of fees that you've been paying. So you may be in for a tricky negotiation, or you may have to move care home. You know, so there are these sorts of problems throughout the system, because of that fundamental split where lots of people, about 250,000 people, are simply not allowed any form of state-funded support.
1: And sorry, why are they not allowed the support?
3: Because they're either because the assets are too high. So there's a means test, and that means test will only support people with assets below a fixed point, which is £23,250 in assets. So you could be shut out of the system for that reason, or you could be shut out of the system because your needs aren't seen to be are regarded as being high enough. So you could be living at home, you need support to get by, to be independent at home, but those needs aren't regarded as being high enough for you to receive state support.
1: And if you are receiving state support, it is the local authority, your council, your local council, who's footing the bill. How has, in the past, how's Andy Burnham suggested fixing this problem?
3: So what he's talked about over... So what I think Andy is most interested in, or Andy Burnham is most interested in, is something that provides more universal access to support, so that everybody with a degree of need would receive some degree of state support. That's the thing that he's most attracted to. And he's talked about different ways of funding that. And in 2009, 2010, there were a number of options that the Labour Party was looking at the time. One of those is some form of property tax, but there are other ways of funding social care. You can fund it out of income tax, you can fund it, as they do in many places on the continent, out of a payroll levy. So there's lots of different ways. The more important thing is to work out what it is that you're going to fund. What are people actually going to get in return for what will have to be an extra investment in social care?
1: Yeah, what do you think the answer to that should be?
3: Well, I think Burnham is right that what we need to do is to make it a much more universal system, so that everybody who has a reasonable level of need will be entitled to some state support. They may still have to contribute towards the cost of that support, but they would be entitled to some state support. And as I said, that's very different from where we are at the moment.
1: And how would they be contributing to that support themselves?
3: Well, if you look at somewhere like Germany, they do it through the form of co-payments. So the state will agree to pay X amount towards the cost of your care. And then depending on your level of assets, you know, your savings, your value of your house or whatever, you will contribute towards the cost of that care as well. So, you know, there are a number of ways people can contribute. But, you know, many systems will have some contribution from the person receiving care.
1: One of the plans that he laid out, this is years ago now, back in 2009, a plan for a national care service, included a 10% levy on top of inheritance tax to create what he described as a free social care service alongside the NHS. That plan was sort of floated, never adopted, would have covered care but not accommodation costs. That was then sort of rebranded as the death tax. Could you see something like that coming back?
3: Well, I think it's this difficulty about, we, as soon as we start talking about how are we going to fund a better social care system, that political parties have tended to throw mud around and talk about death taxes and dementia taxes. And that gets us away from what is the important discussion, which is what do we need to do to improve the quality and type of care that we have for older people and disabled people. And there will be a cost associated with that. And there are lots of different ways that you could raise that money, and we shouldn't. But we, you know, we shouldn't delude ourselves into thinking that it comes for free. But the important thing is to work out what it is that we want. What sort of decent social care system do we want? And then the secondary question, I think, is how do we pay for that in the fairest and most progressive way?
1: Yeah, the Health Foundation estimates that an NHS-style social care system would cost about £18.7 billion extra a year by 2035. Of course, Andy Burnham's going to be looking at, well, the bottom line, how much he's prepared to spend on all these different departments. From your perspective, Simon, how convinced are you that when Andy Burnham says, look, I'm prepared to expend quite a lot of political capital on care for the elderly, tackling really one of the most thorny issues in Westminster, how convinced are you that he's actually going to be able to do this?
3: I think he's absolutely genuine about it, and the fact that he mentioned social care in his first speech as leader yesterday, I think, gives a very strong indication that he sees this as an absolute priority. I'm sure he doesn't underestimate the challenge of doing it. You know, we've had a succession of party leaders who have attempted to do something about social care, and we've never succeeded. We've had a series of attempts to bring in a better system, going right back as far as sort of 2014. And for a variety of reasons, they've not happened. So I'm sure he'll be aware of the challenges to improving the system. But based on what he said yesterday, I think it's clear that he does see it as a priority.
1: Simon, thank you. Simon Botter is Senior Fellow for Social Care at the King's Trust, the health think tank. If you have a sort of fast-track timetable on how to fix social care, of course, the question will come to, as sort of Simon suggested, we've got to work out how you're going to fix it and then how you're going to pay for it. Key questions about the bank balance associated with that and where it comes from.
0: Yeah, absolutely. So Andy Burnham spoke yesterday of his appetite for cross-party working, and actually what you were getting at there about how other parties brand the proposals being put forward as death tax, dementia tax, etc. Isn't social care an area that is just absolutely ready for cross-party working to get it fixed? There's some suggestion that all of the sort of social care reforms will be accelerated under Burnham. So will that be with the blessing of opposition parties? Does he need that in order to achieve? Your thoughts on that, very welcome, of course. You can WhatsApp 0333 003 2353. We're going to be talking in the next few minutes about the reasons why it is not good to go for a jog in the heat. It's not just about the temperature, by the way. We'll explain more in just a sec. This is Rosie Wright and Callum McDonald on Times Radio with Handelsbanken, where banking and wealth management come with a personal touch. 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
0: Reported for you in the Times today, how to run in a heatwave, dodge the traffic and check ozone. Experts say choosing quieter streets early in the day cuts exposure to air pollution during hot summer weather. Louise Thomas is co-founder of Air Aware Labs, which is an app to help you assess the air quality of routes you might be heading out on. Good morning, Louise. Hi, Louise, can you hear me? Oh, I don't know if we've got Louise. We'll try and get Louise back in just a sec so we can hear more about why heat and air pollution go hand in hand and present a little bit of a problem if you're planning to run outside.
1: It's nearly 2 weeks of this latest heat wave. It's almost impossible to exercise outside. I've been going as early as possible, which yesterday meant 10:01 a.m.
0: You did very well.
1: To run home, but that's sort of it. Otherwise, I just want to run in 27 degrees. It's absolutely awful.
0: Yeah, it sent me back to the air-conditioned gym, I have to be honest, which is a good thing. Louise, good morning.
7: Good morning.
0: Great.
7: Hi, good
0: to speak to you. Thanks so much for joining us. Just explain to us what the connection is between heat and harmful levels of air toxicity, really, in places where we may be running.
7: Yeah, absolutely. So, I mean, it starts with the physics and chemistry of the atmosphere. So what happens in hot days is more ozone is created at ground level. So we think of ozone as a good thing, but actually if it's down on the ground, it aggravates our airways and causes particular issues for runners.
0: And what is ozone?
7: Ozone is like what you think of it up in the atmosphere. It's a gas and it's created when sunlight interacts with other gases at ground level.
0: Okay,
7: and it can affect runners quite badly.
0: And it's worse when at certain times of day. We talk there about kind of busy streets.
7: Yeah, exactly. So it's wherever there's things like nitrogen dioxide coming out of car exhausts, then if the sunlight interacts with them, ozone can be created. And it does tend to get worse through the day. So afternoons when it's sunny and there's also a lot of the nitrogen dioxide for it to compound with, it's created more through the day. So they're definitely the times to avoid.
0: Would you always be aware that you're breathing this stuff in? Would it always present you with an obvious kind of, you know, you start coughing or whatever? Would it always be evident?
7: Yeah, I mean, it can feel pretty bad on your lungs and your heart, but what we do at Air Aware Labs is make sure that people have that data right with them straight onto their phone on our AirTrack app. So we're making sure that people get the data that they need to avoid that pollution.
0: Yeah. What is the advice on how to run in a heat wave when it comes to air pollution? What are the kind of top tips?
7: Well, I mean, for pollution, we see it really rises in the morning. So at 6 o'clock in the morning, it's not too bad. Once you go past 7 o'clock, it's starting to get worse. But once you get to 8 o'clock, it's a lot higher than you'd ideally want. So we'd recommend often quite early in the day. If you've got time to plan, weekends are typically a lot better. So if you can save your run for then. And then we also offer low pollution routes for people to find on our app. So this is dynamically looking at all possible routes that you could take and offering you the lowest possible pollution to protect your health.
0: That's really helpful. Louise, thank you so much. Good to speak to you this morning.
7: Great to speak to you.
0: Thanks. That's Louise Thomas, who is co-founder of Air Aware Labs. It has been the gym for me. Air conditioning is crucial.
1: There's so much to think about. Lots of people go out running or cycling wearing those masks with filters in, which looks like you'd struggle to breathe, to be honest.
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1: And a very good morning. It is 9 o'clock. This is Rosie Wright and Callum McDonald with Times Radio Breakfast.
0: Fear not, it's only eight.
1: Oh, sorry, it's 8 o'clock. Sorry. It's 8 o'clock.
0: You still got plenty of Saturday to go. Good morning. The headlines. Andy Burnham will reveal plans to cut energy bills, as well as public control of utilities and an overhaul of social care when he becomes Prime Minister on Monday. And explosions have been reported in different parts of Iran during a seventh night of strikes by the United States.
1: Ahead, many in Westminster are tipping Shabana Mahmood, the current Home Secretary, to become Chancellor. The Times columnist Fraser Nelson will tell us what the economy could look like with her in the Treasury. And we'll speak to business leaders about Andy Burnham's pledge to give power back to the regions.
0: It's Saturday, the 18th of July.
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1: First with the latest news, here's James Kitchen.
9: Thank you, Rosie. Good morning. Andy Burnham will reveal his new cabinet on Monday, insisting it would be premature to announce his top team before becoming Prime Minister. The new Labour leader says he'll still finalising appointments ahead of replacing Sir Keir Starmer. The Home Secretary, Shabana Mahmood, is understood to be moving to the Treasury after opponents of Ed Miliband campaigned to prevent him becoming Chancellor. But the Labour MP for Liverpool West Derby, Ian Burns, says Mr Burnham should reconsider.
10: I firmly believe it should be Ed Miliband. I think Miliband should be the person who is Chancellor. And I think I've told Andy that as well. I think he's the ideal person to lead this change for the country. But we'll see. It'll be Andy's decision.
9: The incoming Prime Minister's pledged to usher in the most significant change moment in our politics for 40 years, with more power handed to local communities. He's preparing to unveil a policy blitz, including cuts to energy bills and bus fares, public control of utilities, new oil and gas drilling in the North Sea, and an overhaul of social care. Timothy Oliver is a professor of politics and public policy at the University of Manchester.
11: We do know that cost of living inflation is one of voters' top three concerns, has been for a while, along with the economy more broadly. So some immediate action on that might be enough to give them a further initial boost. We've seen evidence in the polls that since it became clear that Andy Burnham was going to be the next leader of the Labour Party and Prime Minister, there's been a bit of an uplift for Labour in the polls. So this might build on that momentum.
9: Elsewhere, the US has launched a fresh wave of strikes against Iran for the seventh night in a row. A series of bridges were hit in the latest attack, with Tehran retaliating by striking a desalination plant in Kuwait. It's believed dozens of people have been killed in Iran during the past week, with some American troops injured too. Senior Iranian official General Mohsin Rezazi has warned of a full-scale offensive if the airstrikes continue.
12: What does that mean? It means that Iran will no longer limit itself to mere retaliation, and no political border will be safe from Iran's offensive powers.
9: Thousands of pharmacies are preparing for the launch of a meningitis B vaccine programme for year 13s and those starting university. School leavers in England, Wales and Scotland and anyone under the age of 25 heading to university are eligible for the double dose from Monday. It follows recent outbreaks, the most serious being in Kent, where two teenagers died. Olivier Picard's from the National Pharmacy Association.
13: My message to patients is be patient, be respectful of the pharmacy teams. If you're being told that you need to come back in a few more days, it is not because the pharmacy doesn't want to give you the vaccine. It's because initially the allocation is quite limited.
9: Temperatures are forecast to cool across the UK as millions of drivers embark on their summer getaways. The RAC is predicting today will be the busiest day on the roads, with almost 4 million trips planned. But queues close to an hour formed at the Port of Dover late last night, with fears of delays because of the EU's new border checks. For a news bulletin when you want it, search for the Times Radio News Briefing on the Times Radio app.
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0: Hello, good morning. It's 8:05 on Saturday morning, the 18th of July. Welcome to Times Radio Breakfast with Rosie Wright and Callum MacDonald. In a little over 48 hours from now, Andy Burnham, the Labour Party leader and MP for Makerfield, will become the Prime Minister. He's promised to be more Labour, and we'll try to determine what exactly that means for you today. Burnham's plan, writes Patrick Maguire, chief political commentator for The Times, is to return to a politics that is conscious of social class and that's rooted firmly in the power of place. There are risks for Burnham, of course. He outlined five broad pledges, several of which have been made before by several different prime ministers, who have then failed to deliver when faced with the harsh reality of governing in Downing Street. We'll tell you more about them throughout the programme this morning.
1: The Times reports that Burnham's early announcements could include capping bus fares across the country at £2, cutting energy bills, nationalising utilities and building council houses. But the incoming Prime Minister is also being warned that President Trump's continuing bombing of Iran may escalate further. Now, that might demand a response from Downing Street and therefore mean potentially a derailment of Burnham's domestic policy plans. He may have to decide whether or not to continue letting President Trump to use British bases to strike Iran.
0: Also on Breakfast this morning, we're discussing how transparent your salary information should be. Do we need to be less squeamish about it? We've been discussing the Lib Dems' plan to bail out of FIFA and instead go our own way, forge our own path because of FIFA's absolute the obvious and evident lack of moral compass. So have the Lib Dems got a point?
1: Keep in touch with us this morning. You can text 87222, start your message with the word Times, or you can WhatsApp us on 0333 003 2353.
0: Let's begin then with Andy Burnham, who has promised to be unashamedly Labour when he becomes Prime Minister on Monday. He's expected to unveil a whole range of policies, including an overhaul to the social care system. He wants to make public transport, see buses, cheaper, and he's going to drive at an ambitious social house building programme. Political historian Lise Butler suggested this morning that traditional old Labour values are at the forefront, and indeed were at the forefront, of his first speech as Labour Party leader.
15: The speech yesterday was really resplendent with historical analogies and this very sort of clear invocation of a sort of politics that predates the 1980s, right? An idea that we might turn the tide of history and return Labour to something that maybe predates neoliberalism. So he was very, very clear on wanting to be kind of non-factional. But I think he was also trying to, in lots of ways, invoke something that was kind of pre-New Labour.
0: Alan Tolhurst, chief reporter at Politics Home, told us that on Monday people will want to hear more detail of how Andy Burnham plans to govern.
16: You know, in terms of legislation, Parliament is not going to be sitting for 6 weeks. There's obviously not due to be a fiscal event if he's going to do a budget until the autumn. And so what levers can he actually kind of pull straight away to make those big changes? He's talked about things like doing something to give breathing space straight away on the cost of living. You know, how is he going to enact anything like that? I think that's the kind of the nitty gritty that we want to hear from him on Monday as he steps through that famous black door for the first time.
0: Well, let's speak now to Max Wilson, a former senior Labour adviser. At the time, Ed Miliband was leader. He's now managing director of White House Communications, which is a public affairs firm. Morning, Max.
17: Good morning.
0: Alan refers there to the nitty-gritty. Is there a fear that when he delivers that nitty-gritty, he's going to annoy some people? Who's he going to annoy?
17: Well, in his speech yesterday, he made a massive point of saying he wanted to unite the whole Labour Party, and that's been a large part of his platform so far, that he wants to bring the whole Labour Party together, he wants to end factionalism. But unfortunately, I think that my concern would be that when that aspiration makes contact with political reality, it might start to fall apart, because the nature of governing, that famous phrase is the governors to choose, and in choosing he might end up disappointing some members of the Labour Party, and in doing so he might then create some of that that tension that he's trying to avoid. So I would worry that he might be in danger of disappointing some people, but hopefully that won't be the case. Hopefully that he's got enough political goodwill, enough political capital stored up that he can find a way through, but also he can reach for those aspirations and policies that actually appeal across the Labour divide and also across the political divide throughout the country.
0: Yeah. When it comes to, I suppose, the policy priorities, it's reported that he is going to, for example, free the North Sea from the current Miliband-infused shackles that the oil and gas industry are currently operating under. That seems to be gathering pace, actually, that Burnham's going to take a far more liberal approach to new drilling in the North Sea. And I suppose that is an example of why I asked that first question. There's a risk that some of the stuff he goes for is not going to be universally popular within his own party. And it's about, I suppose, how he manages that. How can he manage that, Max? What are the lessons from the last 2 years that might help him avoid this becoming too much of a problem?
17: Well, to take that particular example, I think there is a way through that political challenge. I think that what Ed Miliband has previously done, in my view, quite successfully at DenZ, was articulate an economic argument about how actually Britain's future in terms of both energy security is through its own sustainable energy, but also that in investing now in that sort of sustainable energy infrastructure will lead to greater jobs, more investment in the future, and that's where Britain is going. And I think that it's possible to continue to make that argument whilst also having a little bit of immediate term realism around what this country needs. I think you can make the argument that actually in the long term we should continue along this path, but actually in the short term there may be a way of actually coming up with a compromise. I mean, for example, you mentioned those two gas fields, one of which was supposed to be for foreign exports, one of which might be more for domestic consumption. So it could be that there is a compromise made there whereby you can continue to make that long-term argument, but actually in the short term, Britain could benefit from more jobs, from more energy for domestic consumption. I think that's the sort of thing that Andy Burnham will be looking to do, whereby instead of picking fights, you try and find a compromise that ideally would please as many members of the Labour factions as possible.
0: Yeah, it's about the sell. It's about the story that he tells. And actually, when you talk about appeasing factions of the Labour Party there, he has also spoken about cross-party working. And I'm just quite intrigued by this as a notion, which I think instinctively would come across as quite popular with the public insofar as tackling some of the big institutional issues that governments wrestle with, whether that is on the likes of social care, the NHS, whatever. Welfare cuts actually would be another good example, just while I'm thinking about them. That actually welcoming in opposition parties so that there is political consensus built around making these changes, that could be a defining part of a Burnham prime ministership as well.
17: Definitely. And Andy's got form with this. This isn't something that he's come to overnight. As mayor of Manchester, he inevitably had to work with Tories, for example, and I think he did that fairly well. And he's demonstrated his pro-business credentials, securing greater investment in Manchester. But going back to my time working for the Labour Party, I remember when Andy was trying to build cross-party consensus on social care then, and unfortunately it fell apart. I'm not going to blame individual parties here, but it's the nature of politics that actually different parties believe in different things and getting things done in different ways. And so inevitably there's going to be this conflict, I think. So I think it's a very noble aspiration. And I hope that Andy does find a way to bring parties together. I just worry that actually the nature of politics and actually having political arguments and having different political opinions means that it might be quite challenging. And to go back to your other example about welfare, I think this is an example where the aspiration falls apart, because Kemi Badenoch made a big play of actually wanting to work with the Labour Party to try and find a way forward on welfare. But it was utterly performative. She was doing it purely to score political points.
0: Only because the invitation wasn't accepted.
17: No, I don't think so, Callum. I think that really? she knew that it would never it could never be accepted. She was pushing on a bruise at the time. She was taking advantage of an opportunity when Labour were at its most vulnerable and could see that the only way Keir Starmer could get those through was by working with the Tories. But in doing so, there's absolutely no way that Keir Starmer would have had any chance of surviving beyond the 5 minutes after that welfare vote, let alone the 9 months or whatever it was since then.
0: I mean, he was toast at that point anyway, let's be honest. but Max, I appreciate the point. Thank you very much. Good to speak to you. That is Max Wilson, who is now MD of White House Communications, but was a Labour advisor.
1: Well, yesterday we were talking about the internal arguments already within the Labour Party about who should be Chancellor. According to the Times, the smart money is on Shabana Mahmood, the current Home Secretary, becoming Chancellor of the Exchequer. In his Times column today, Fraser Nelson argues she's already shown economic vision and her record as Home Secretary demonstrates she's prepared to fix a broken model. Fraser joins us now. Good morning.
18: Good morning.
1: Yesterday, Fraser, the Times copy was full of disgruntled MPs saying Shabana Mahmood has not said anything about her sort of fiscal vision for the country. Why are you convinced otherwise?
18: Well, that's strange because when you look around the cabinet, I think that Shabana Mahmood probably has more of an economic clue than almost anybody else. And like, why is she controlling migration? Why is she pushing it right down 85% off its peak? That's not because she doesn't like foreigners. It's because she wants to improve the economic model. And in so doing, she has probably done more than anybody else in the cabinet to promote it. Migration is so important because for a long, long time, employers have looked to import people rather than recruit locally or train people up. Now, that is the most important economic problem we've got. It's not the debt levels, it's not the GDP levels, it's the disconnect between employers and the people seeking jobs, or rather not seeking jobs, around them. If you repair that, then you repair the British economy. And to repair that, you need to tell the employers, right, we're cutting off the tap here, you're going to have to be more imaginative. If you're at a care home, you're going to have to offer more money, perhaps offer a skilled wage for a skilled job rather than an unskilled wage. That's what Shabana Mahmood wants to take. And as far as I can work out, that is a very coherent economic vision, a lot more than her critics seem to realise.
1: Why do you say that? What do you think the critics have misunderstood?
18: Well, first off, I think the critics just think Ed Miliband should be there by some kind of divine right. I'm not sure Ed Miliband's ideas, he does have economic ideas, but the problem is they're not terribly good ones. The net zero idea has not done very much for the environment while doing a lot of harm to industry, to living standards.
1: I mean, Ed Miliband would say that's a longer term strategy that we haven't seen the fruits of yet.
18: Yeah, he might do, but you know, Ed Miliband will probably tell us that he's going to decarbonise the grid by 2030, but that's absolutely not going to happen at all. It's a fantasy. This is a problem that I think for just because you've got some economic grand theory, it doesn't really mean to say you're qualified to be Chancellor. In the British system as well, we tend not to be able to pick experts from this field and that field. We go with the politicians that we've got. What Shabana Mahmood is showing is a sort of single-mindedness to withstand political pressure, because she's really controlled immigration, despite a lot of her backbenchers wishing she hadn't, but also doing it because she realises that the pressure that immigration control will then do on the economy is exactly the kind of pressure which we need to repair the economy, to repair society, and to get employers looking at the local needs and hiring them rather than saying, give us more immigrants because we can't find anybody to take the job.
1: You found something quite interesting. I know that you've been in Blackpool the last few days, but you've been meeting with employers who you say are doing some of that work already, thinking about who it is they're going to employ and how you then attract in those young people who the needs, not in education, employment or training.
18: Yes, and I actually think this is one of the most exciting and optimistic trends happening in Britain right now. I was at Fennec, the beautiful Fennec department store in Newcastle a couple of months ago. And there the Fennec family had convened this big conference as to how local employers can hire more NEETs. So they had people there, they had people, the employers, the people working with NEETs, they had other community leaders all getting together to work out how they can solve a local northeast crisis. Now, you had a similar meeting in Blackpool last week. All around the country, we are now seeing employers get together thinking, okay, this is a real crisis and all of us need to get together and work out what can we do to persuade young people to get back in the labour market? If you look at Amazon, that's actually doing a lot of work there too, because they need people for their warehouses. They want to persuade people that this is a career. So we can see a kind of regional agenda. And Barnsley Council started all of this. It came up with a magnificent report about welfare reform, saying, look, the migrants are going. That's a problem for us here in Barnsley. So they commissioned Ellen Milburn to chair a review into the local employment levels and the welfare system. Now, Milburn then took that and went on to lead the NEETS review, which reports at the end of the year. So we're starting to see something we haven't seen for a while in Britain. Ideas coming from the regions about how to fix the local economy and then making their way down to London and influencing national policy. This is the kind of repairing process.
1: In some ways, they've had to do that, those employers, because Shabana Mahmood's immigration policies caused a problem for them, which I expect she is hoping will be a short-term one. Is she the right person to then engineer the fix to it, to encourage younger people to take up those jobs that traditionally maybe they thought, I'm not going to do that?
18: Well, yeah, I think so, because I think what she's showing is that the problem with the British economy is at the bottom, it's not at the top. Like, the problem is when you go to some of the most deprived parts of the UK, the local labour market is completely broken. People can see no reason to take a job, because if they do, they'll be worse off. Now, the combination of tax, of welfare, is absolutely killing the British labour market at the bottom rungs. In fact, they can't even see any rungs to the ladder. People I've spoken to when I was in Blackpool last week say that you almost get mocked now for having a job in some areas because it will make you less off. You get primary school kids who aspire to be on benefits because when they look around, they can see the people working. I've got less money to spend than the people who aren't working. Now, you need to fix this to fix the British economy. This is our economic problem. I do think Shabana Mahmood gets it. And I think as Chancellor, she would be encouraging of welfare reform and finally start to see the problem from the other end of the telescope. And that's what we've needed all along.
1: Do you think the party at large is behind welfare reform?
18: At the moment, absolutely not. But it's never been sold to them. This should be the easiest programme to sell to the Labour market. I mean, Shabana Mahmood has done it. She has said, look, we're the Labour Party. The clue is in the name. If this party cannot fix the work incentive, if we cannot make sure that people working are always better off than being on benefits, if we cannot turn off the migrant supply and force employers to look locally, then we don't deserve a name of being a Labour Party. Now, there is that should not be a difficult argument to sell. This country badly needs a party of the workers. Why shouldn't that party be the Labour Party?
1: Yeah. Final thing, Fraser, a word that keeps coming up. We heard it yesterday from supporters of our Labour supporters of Andy Burnham, and we heard it from Andy Burnham himself as well, is hope. He's absolutely trying to start his time off as Prime Minister when that officially starts on Monday with this optimistic vision. Are you hopeful for what he'll be able to achieve as Prime Minister?
18: My general view is to give people the benefit of a doubt until they prove you wrong. So I'm going to go along with it right now. I hope that Andy Burnham's got more of a clue than he appears to do. I hope that there is an agenda buried beneath all of these sort of short-form videos and New Order playlists. So, you know, I live in this country. I hope, as everybody hopes, that he is going to sort out these problems. So I think the British public are fair-minded people. Right now, if you look at his rating, it's about zero, which is about as high as it gets for a British politician. Keir Starmer was a minus 40. If he manages to deliver and show people a right to place their hope in him, he will do very well. But if he's got no idea and things go badly wrong, that hope will turn to despair, that will turn to anger very quickly indeed.
1: And whether he can do as he promises to unite the Labour Party, which is, if he wants, doesn't matter how big your majority is, if there are divisions as deep as Keir Starmer discovered, it's going to be very difficult to engineer those difficult things that he said he's going to do. Fraser, it's been such a pleasure. Thank you. Fraser Nelson, columnist at The Times. You can read Fraser's comment piece today. Mahmood has already shown economic vision in forcing down net migration. The Home Secretary recognised a model that had to be fixed. She is what the Treasury needs to grapple with the argument yourself heard online.
0: Yeah, do so. And let us know what you think as well all through the programme this morning. We have got another Labour plan that we can brief you on in the next few minutes. It's a plan for Morris dancing. This is Rosie Wright and Callum MacDonald on Times Radio with Handelsbanken, real relationship banking. 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
28: In my diary.
0: Of course, it's time to look through the Times Diary, the digest of the best political and media gossip of the week. And the Times Diary editor is Jack Blackburn. Good morning, Jack.
29: Good morning, Callum.
0: Lovely to speak to you. Let's begin with a tribute to the man described as the greatest all-rounder that cricket has ever seen.
29: This is the great Gary Sobers, whose death was announced yesterday, falling 11 years short of his century, which is unusual for him because he was a truly spectacular player. And one of the thing it needs to be noted that he was one of the titans of 20th century sport, and he transformed West Indian cricket and cricket globally. And he is a major, major figure in it. It's a tremendous loss. And his incredible record is made all the more impressive by the fact that he was doing it quite often whilst hungover or under the influence, or both, as is the case with the last game he played at Lord's, which he was 31 not out overnight. And he went out for some drinks and then, in his words, stopped at 9 a.m.
0: Oh,
29: had
0: goodness.
29: A cold shower and went to the ground. He said the following that when he started play a couple of hours later, he could barely see the bowler, let alone the ball, and was amused when he read afterwards that critics said that he showed great maturity in playing himself in steadily. So he made it to his 100 whilst fighting an internal battle, should we put it that way. And then he told the umpire that he needed to retire hurt. The umpire was a bit confused because he'd missed the injury. So Sober sort of explained what the problem was, and he was allowed to dash off the field. So he was promptly unwell. Then he asked for a brandy and port because it settles the stomach, apparently. This is a top health tip from Gary Sobers. And then when he was about to go back out onto the field, a teammate said, would you like another one? To which Sobers replied, make it a double. And he finished on 150 not out. So this is the calibre of person we were dealing with. He was not just a tremendous cricketer, he was a tremendous character, and he'll be sorely missed.
1: Yeah. Absolutely. We'll have more on the sport a little bit later. Jack, please, can we talk about dancing in the Commons? And I am reminded, dancing is often sort of politically, potentially somewhere you can get yourself into hot water. Do you remember in March when the MPs took part in a Strictly Come Dancing class? And then some people were saying, oh, this is so insensitive at a time of global conflict because the Iran war had just broken out. Away from Strictly Come Dancing, Jack, we enter into Morris dancing. Why?
29: Morris dancing is coming home, Rosie. I mean, it's been an up and down week. But this is the exciting news that the Labour MP, John Slinger, has launched a campaign to bring Morris dancing to the Houses of Parliament. So he's tabled an early day motion, and this is in the run-up to next year's very exciting 1100th birthday of England. And he's calling for a celebration of the cultural contributions of this green and pleasant land, and he suggests that Westminster Hall would be a good venue in which to showcase English traditions on St. George's Day. Now, this is all very charming and lovely, but I fear it's going to be unsuccessful because, you know, Morris dancing, it's people in eccentric outfits, they're waving sticks about. This sort of thing has no place in the Houses of Parliament. It just wouldn't fit in at all.
1: Yeah, well, Morris dancer. Who do you think would be the best Morris dancer?
0: Ooh, well, I was
29: it's a later career choice for Keir Starmer. He's got much more time in his hands.
0: That's true.
29: He can have a crack at it.
0: I was going to say Jacob Rees-Mogg, but I don't know.
1: He'd do it with some enthusiasm, I think.
0: He would have some enthusiasm. Jack, we will leave it there for this morning. There is lots more that you can read in the Times diary. We're just out of time to discuss it on the programme this morning. But Jack, thank you so much. Good to speak to you.
29: Pleasure as always.
0: That is Jack Blackburn, who is the diary editor of the Times, which you can read with your digital subscription. Go to thetimes.com.
1: On the way here, Andy Burnham says power's been drained away from the regions. How will he restore it? And does London risk becoming sort of the enemy of elsewhere? And why you'll soon be able to get married in the park. That is after the headlines now at 8:30 with James Kitchen.
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9: Thank you, Rosie. Good morning. Andy Burnham's finalising his cabinet as he prepares to set out his vision to the country as Prime Minister on Monday. In a speech outside 10 Downing Street, he's expected to unveil plans to give voters breathing space on the cost of living. Devolving powers from Whitehall to regions across the UK is also high on the agenda. But the former Conservative Chancellor, Kwasi Kwarteng, says Labour supporters should manage their expectations.
3: Hope is a great thing. Who can argue against hope? I think the expectations of Labour are sky high at the moment, and my view is that he's bound to disappoint them in pretty short order.
9: The US military's carried out fresh strikes on Iran overnight, making it a full week of attacks since the breakdown of a ceasefire. Kuwait, Bahrain and Jordan have been responding to Iranian retaliation. The former midwife Donna Ockenden is launching her investigation into maternity care at Leeds teaching hospitals. The review will involve case reviews of stillbirths, infants suffering oxygen deprivation and deaths of mothers and babies between 2011 and 2025. Pharmacies are preparing for next week's launch of a meningitis B vaccine programme for year 13s and those starting university. A first dose will be offered from Monday, with a second needed at least 4 weeks later for full protection. Travel experts say traffic's moving relatively well at the Port of Dover despite fears of summer chaos caused by the EU's new border system. Queue times are currently reported to be around half an hour. For a news bulletin, when you want it, search for the Times Radio News Briefing on any podcast platform.
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0: Thank you so much for being with us on Times Radio Breakfast. We're at 8:33 on Saturday morning. So Andy Burnham has been making the argument that power's been drained away from the regions of England. In his first speech as Labour leader yesterday, Andy Burnham said he will be a leader for every region in the UK and indeed for Scotland, Wales and Northern Ireland as well. Over the course of the next few minutes then, we're going to get a sense of what Andy Burnham may do for different parts of England today to give their thoughts. We've got leaders and business from different parts of England. And we'll start with John Dickey, who is Chief Executive of Business London. Morning, John.
8: Good morning.
0: Good to speak to you. Is there a chance that in Andy Burnham's sort of devolution ambitions that London is painted as the bad guy in all of this?
8: I don't think so. Andy Burnham was the Chief Secretary of the Treasury 20 years ago, 20-odd years ago, who gave the green light to Crossrail, the biggest single investment London's seen in transport for decades. And I think he gets the importance of London, not just to the UK economy, but to all of the other regions of the UK. London is, in a whole range of ways, the gateway for business and investment coming into the whole of the country. There are really deep and strong interconnections between supply chains across Britain. At a quarter of the UK's GDP, I think London needs to fire on all cylinders if we're going to see the kind of growth across every postcode in this country that Andy Burnham wants to see. So I'm feeling pretty bullish about what the government will want to do to drive growth in London.
0: Yeah. And what could they do? Where does London need to be unshackled? And I suppose, what is Andy Burnham's role in this? Because just in the last couple of weeks, the City of London Corporation has been pretty critical, I have to say, of a government intervention which is actually preventing development in the City of London. And they say that that is anti-growth. That is the actions of this Starmer Labour government. What can Burnham's Labour government do?
8: Well, it is a great mistake to think that because Whitehall is in London, the one size fits all policies that Whitehall bring in across England and sometimes the whole of the United Kingdom work for London itself. And we're strong believers in greater devolution to the Mayor of London and to give the Great London Authority the powers to make the kinds of investment decisions that would really drive growth in London and the South East. And the example you give is a good example. It is a good one about the City of London. They have indeed complained about a central government minister calling in their plan because of aspects of heritage management that he didn't think were quite right. It wasn't called in by the Mayor of London, and it was approved by the City of London. So this is an example of where central government interfering in relatively small issues is bad for growth.
0: Yeah, that's interesting. Stay there, John. Let's welcome Henry Murison, Chief Executive of the Northern Powerhouse Partnership. Morning, Henry.
11: Morning, Callum.
0: What powers do you want? What can Andy Burnham give you? Because it strikes me that as a part of devolution, at a local level will be, oh, hang on, central government can keep that bit. We don't want anything to do with that. So what is it that you have appetite for?
11: I think that the most important point is to be able to make more of those investment decisions. So it's not about necessarily having more money. But at the moment, for example, we have transport budgets for our city regions, but they're all constrained by central government. If we were able to keep, as the current Chancellor has argued, more of the taxes raised in our own areas, instead of getting a grant from government, we could then spend that money more flexibly and importantly borrow against future revenues. Because if you compare us to other parts of the world, the part of the problem isn't just that we have less money spent outside kind of Whitehall by a kind of regional tier, whether it be the Mayor of London or our mayors here in the north. It's that they don't have any power to borrow money to make those long-term investments themselves. And if we're going to build, for example, a new railway across the Pennines, Northern Powerhouse Rail, that you and I have talked about loads of times, that will require a mixture of central government and local government funding, as Crossrail did in London that John mentioned. So giving areas outside London more tools so they can start to raise money in a variety of ways, because we don't quite have the same tax base as London, so we need probably slightly more flexibility to make a similar or meaningful contribution the way London did to Crossrail. I think that's all areas want to do, is to keep more of the benefits of growth so that actually that growth happens. At the moment, central government often doesn't invest and the growth never happens. And so no one gets any share of the growth, including central government. So the irony of this is, if we want to fix the country's finances, the whole country needs to be growing to be able to pay for those national things we need, like the health service, for example, our defence, which are legitimately things where there will be some degree of national kind of control, national overall responsibility, particularly for funding those systems, for redistributing money around the country. That isn't at odds with giving areas more control over, for example, local infrastructure.
0: Good stuff, right. Henry, stay there, and we're going to add in Simon Marks, who is the Birmingham City Executive for Arcadis, a design and consultancy organisation. Simon, good morning.
12: Good morning.
0: What is currently holding Birmingham back that Andy Burnham could unleash?
12: Well, I think Birmingham has huge, huge potential. The pipeline there is enormous. What we've seen with the devolution we've had so far is, for example, the establishment of the Birmingham East Mayoral Development Corporation, which is going to oversee £11 billion worth of development, create 50,000 jobs and 20,000 new homes. So I think more devolution, deeper, wider devolution, as Henry said, the ability to make decisions at a local level aligned

0: three of you in the kind of three areas that we're talking about here in what your demands or even expectations are. And actually, I suppose one of the elements of a devolution discussion can be that, is it driving a wedge between different regions? But does this feel actually like a better way to work in a more collaborative way?
1: I'm a huge fan and a huge advocate of collaborative working, and I think the ability of regions to come together, to share best practice, to work out how they collaborate. You know, business does not recognize red lines. Business does not recognize municipal boundaries. So that ability of regions to collaborate, to work out what's best for their population and for their neighbouring areas, I think is a real game changer for us. I really do.
0: Because Henry, as Simon highlights, we can't end up with a fragmented set of regions all pulling in different directions. That would be terrible for business, would it not, Henry?
2: And I think that is more than avoidable, right? Because the challenge at the moment is central government has held all the levers, but it hasn't had a particularly well thought through plan for growth that balances different regions against each other. And I think my reflection would be on a lot of these bigger projects the national government should be involved in, like the mess that has been left of HS2, the number of platforms that are built in London, where John obviously has an involvement, matters, because he can't run a train from Manchester to London if there's nowhere for it to stop when it gets to London. But there are also some of these genuine issues where, for example, John and I work together really closely. I work very closely with my Arcadis colleagues, including in the West Midlands, because there are lots of opportunities coming to the UK that are not a zero-sum game, that something that's good for Birmingham absolutely is also good for Manchester. And that's very much the case in the northern cities, that Manchester's growth has not in any way disadvantaged Leeds or Liverpool, for example. Far from it. The growth you're now seeing in the life sciences in Liverpool is partly based on the fact that Manchester proved the rule that you could deliver that sort of activity outside the Golden Triangle. And now you've got Liverpool and Manchester, some work that John and I have done together as part of the Growing Together Alliance, working with Cambridge, working with Oxford. So fundamentally, I don't think any of us see this as a zero-sum game. And the fact is that the UK hasn't been growing fast enough. Our overall productivity is dismal. That was based on over-relying on London as the only thing that could then cross-subsidise the rest of the country's growing benefit and costs of inequality bill. If we don't reduce inequalities regionally and within our regions, then the country's going to run out of money pretty quickly. So I think Andy realises, because he's done this in practice, that you've got to give away power in order to solve the bigger problem, which is that overall the UK needs higher productivity. And if he tries to pull all those levers from Whitehall, it won't work.
0: Yeah.
2: And he knows what will work. And he's worked alongside the people who can now deliver that, and working with our Metro Mayor's business have got a huge role to play in that.
0: Okay.
2: Because it's our investment that's going to leverage the public money that can be brought forward.
0: And John, here's a question that comes in from our listener, Suzanne. What does more power for London mean? Does it mean more just big symbolic towers built for workers who work from home, or into which foreign investors can park their barely taxed cash? London has so many overlooked problems, whether social or antisocial, criminal, inequality, pollution, gridlock, affordable housing. Her point, I suppose, is what are we, when it comes to devolution, are we always by default looking at it through a business lens, and these other issues around antisocial behaviour and criminal activity, etc., need to be considered as part of that too? I guess you have a business interest, which is completely reasonable, and I understand that. I just wonder how devolution will work in it, with all of these factors in mind.
3: Well, let me give you a really good example. The single biggest issue holding back competitiveness, the creation of jobs, investment into London, is the high costs of housing here and the challenges businesses have in employing people given the high costs of housing here. And London councils are spending over £5 million a day, over £5 million a day on temporary accommodation at the moment. If we could use innovative devolved ways of funding building more homes for social rent in London, whether that's council houses, as Andy Burnham's talked about, or whether it's working with the private sector, borrow cheap long-term pension fund money and use that to build socially affordable homes, we could transform London's competitiveness and we could transform London's housing crisis. So there is pretty broad alignment between some of the things that Londoners want, that London politicians

0: politicians want, that Andy Byrne says he wants, and what business wants. And it's back to the point Henry made a minute or two ago. Part of the problem about the way Britain works at the moment is if you are a local authority, if you are the Greater London Authority, and you build some of their big shiny tower blocks, or you allow some of the big shiny tower blocks that you'll call a spoke of to get built, none of the benefits of that, or very little of the benefits of those, flow to local communities or flow in funding to local authorities. If we allowed London government or regional government elsewhere to keep some of the benefits that happen when you get development like that and spend that on improving local infrastructure and improving local services, the whole of the city region would benefit from that investment. And getting those in the centre of the line would mean that local councils wanted to support growth because they could see how that growth would immediately benefit their communities. And that's the bit of the growth puzzle, if you like, that we've been missing in Britain for decades. And I'm really hopeful this government will bring it back, because that in and of itself would be the most extraordinary boost for Britain.
1: I think there's a sense of communal optimism between the three of you on this conversation, which is really interesting and really constructive. Thank you all very much for joining us this morning. Great to have you on.
2: Thanks, Callum.
1: Thanks, now. All the best. Callum. We'll keep in touch. That is John Dickey, Chief Executive of Business London, Henry Murison, the Chief Executive of the Northern Powerhouse Partnership, and Simon Marks, who is a Birmingham City Executive for Arcadis, a design and consultancy organisation.
3: Your own business town hall, really,
1: yeah,
3: Callum, there.
1: That was quite fun. I think it's quite interesting. When we talk about devolution, these are the people who, in theory, will inherit some sort of say over what these devolved powers and actions can look like. And so it's interesting to hear their sense of optimism, definitely. This idea that decisions at a local level will be far more effective for delivering growth locally, which benefits everyone nationally. And also this idea that different parts of the country are standing ready to collaborate and work together under whatever devolution powers Andy Burnham dishes them out. So there you are.
3: Exactly what that will look like. Maybe we will find out on Monday when Andy Burnham officially becomes Prime Minister. On the way here at 9 o'clock, we've got our panel. We'll be debating the biggest stories of the day with Gitto Harry, former head of communications for Boris Johnson when he was Prime Minister, another person who knows what it's like to go from mayor to Prime Minister in a fairly quick time frame, and also Rebecca Hudson, editor-in-chief of The News Movement. Before that, though, we'll look at the ongoing protests in Ukraine after President Zelensky sacked his defence minister, and the Times columnist Janice Turner got married in a park. She'll tell us why others should get the chance to have an unconventional wedding next. This is Rosie Wright and Callum McDonald on Times Radio with Handelsbanken, where banking and wealth management come with a personal touch. 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
3: It is 10 minutes to 9. Now, every Saturday, we take a look at what you'll read in the world pages of the Sunday Times tomorrow. This includes a look at how sacked Ukraine's defence minister could run for president. The paper's foreign editor, Rebecca Myers, joins us now. Rebecca, good morning.
2: Good morning.
3: To anyone who's not followed the sort of very dramatic week or so, explain to us why there are mass protests in Ukraine over this firing.
2: Yeah, it's an extraordinary story, really. So earlier this week, Zelensky fired his defense minister, Mykhailo Fedorov, who's a kind of very popular 35-year-old kind of startup-y guy who most people credit with kind of completely revolutionizing the way that Ukraine have fought this war. He's credited with kind of mass drone procurement, with really understanding that the war was moving in a different way. And Zelensky sacked him. Now, Zelensky said that's down to a kind of terrible falling out that he's had with the top general in Ukraine's army, General Sirsky. Zelensky sort of said, you know, it was an intractable problem. One of them had to go, and it ended up being Fedorov. But I think probably what we didn't foresee was quite how much this has spiraled. And as you say, there are now mass protests from members of the public who really believe that Fedorov has turned this war around for them, and are incredibly cross about what's happened. But also it spiraled into a kind of bigger issue within Zelensky's own cabinet. And tomorrow we've got a brilliant, or today on the website, we've got a fantastic read by Dominic Housechild, our defence correspondent, looking at kind of all the different moments over the week and what this means for a moment when really Ukraine are doing very, very well on the battlefield.
3: Yeah, because it's this moment of real momentum for Ukraine. So that's, I think, the disconnect with some of the Ukrainian people. Fedorov is clearly an impressive character. I mean, as soon as he got fired, you're reporting he was sort of inundated with offers, you know, from sort of working at Palantir, the AI and analytics firm, but also other big tech companies. I mean, this is a man in demand.
2: Yeah, super in demand. And that's what I think is really great about Dom's story that the readers will be able to look at, is he was, like you say, he was inundated with offers from big tech. You know, this is a man who has, one of his great triumphs of the job was working and speaking to Elon Musk, who then stopped the Russians using Starlink. And, you know, he's very plugged into that world. And so it's not entirely surprising that he was inundated with those offers. But what we also have seen and what Dom heard in his reporting is that, I suppose, there's interest in Ukraine and hope among his allies that rather than take a job in Silicon Valley, he might take a job challenging kind of politically within Ukraine. Maybe one day that kind of run for the top job. There are no elections at the moment in Ukraine and they can't be held during wartime, but he could very much be a potential challenger one day to Zelensky himself.
3: Yes, I mean, that is what's so complicated about this, because of the inability for the Ukrainian people or parliament to call an election. How wary do you think is President Zelensky of really a misstep here and maybe providing quite a lot more fuel to the potential campaign of his former defence minister?
2: Yeah, so some of the people Dom spoke to said, look, this does fit a pattern of Zelensky kind of bringing in these people around him who become very successful, they're very popular, and then suddenly they're sacked. Not a great look. Now, the kind of clearest example we've had previously is Zaluzhny, who was kind of moved to become ambassador here in the UK, but who often outranks Zelensky in polling. Local press reporting, like Ukrainian national press reporting last week, that Zaluzhny has said he would run if there were an election against Zelensky. So it does fit an interesting pattern of kind of, are these people proving too popular? I don't know. But it raises questions about kind of how secure Zelensky maybe feels about what an election one day might look like. As I said, we're probably quite a long way off that yet because of the kind of sheer logistics of holding elections in wartime. But it does raise really interesting questions about who the kind of really popular figures from this war end up being and how that plays out for the future of Ukraine.
3: Thank you very much for explaining it. Rebecca Myers, the foreign editor of the Sunday Times, and you'll be able to read that piece in full later on today on the website and then in the paper tomorrow as well.
1: Fascinating situation unfolding in Ukraine. Truly is. Right, let's speak about Janice Turner's column. Always a must read in the Times. And this morning she turned her attention to plans to relax the rules about where you can get married in England and Wales. Janice has a personal take on the issue, having herself got married in a, well, I suppose, less than frequented place for probably most British people when it comes to weddings. Good morning, Janice.
8: Good morning.
1: So where did you get married?
8: I got married in Central Park in New York.
1: Wow. What were the rules around that? Was it fairly straightforward?
8: Well, we were going to have a holiday in America anyway, and then I found out I was pregnant. So we talked to our American friends who live in New York, and we said, oh, we'll go to City Hall. And they said, no, get married in this place where we kind of did our courtship, which is under a tree in Central Park. And I said, can you do that? And my friend said, Janice, this is the United States of America. You can do anything you damn well want. And so that's what we did. We just turned up. Our friends paid off somebody who was kind of on a bench looking a bit scruffy, might have got in our photos, gave him $20. And we just did it under a tree. And it took about half an hour, I guess. And, you know, nobody was hurt in the making of our wedding.
1: Yeah.
8: Tomorrow is 31 years.
1: Wow.
8: Yeah.
1: Well, congratulations on your wedding anniversary tomorrow.
8: Thank you.
1: The other part, the part of this is the criticism of this idea that actually reforming marriage in this way diminishes it in some way or erodes its credibility or its substance if people are going to get married in pubs or, I don't even know, at a football stadium or whatever it might be that somebody will want to go. What would be your response to that? Is it trivialising something that is of great significant, actually?
8: Well, what the government is doing is really quite interesting, actually. It's, at the moment, there is a list of authorised places where you're allowed to get married, and all of those have been judged to enforce the dignity of marriage.
1: Mm.
8: But there's things like Toby Carvery's, and, you know, I've nothing against Toby Carvery, but, you know, is it... And the Tank Museum in Bovington, which I'm sure is very nice. But, you know, is that any more dignified than a beach or a field or... Or, you know, what the government is doing, actually, is they are sort of now making it is the officiant, the person who actually performs the marriage and legally, is the person who makes the judgment about whether the ceremony you're proposing or the location you're proposing is okay. And so some of the things they're saying is, like, probably skydiving. It actually says this in the consultation.
1: Yeah.
8: Skydiving might be a bit distracting for giving your vows. But if you have a tethered hot air balloon over a beach, that's probably okay. So it's up to the officiant now to decide where it is. And I think there are a whole bunch of places where people can get married. And also, I'm really, really pro-marriage. People should get married. Just get married. Because it gives you lots of legal protections and it makes you feel more secure. And we should stand in people's way as little as possible. It's their choice.
1: Mm. One of the thoughts on this is young people who, and you raised this in your column, young people are weighed down enough by student loans, high rent and stagnant wages, is what you write. And often young people end up sort of forced into wedding venues, which are hugely expensive.
8: Yes. Yes, there's all the Bridezilla stuff, but I don't think it's even just them. I think we live in the age of social media, Instagramming and so on. People want to create some kind of unique experience that looks great and they can share with their friends. And, you know, let's try and help them make it as cheap as possible. And, you know, if they want to do it on Beachy Head or something, well, that might be a bit dangerous. but if they want to do it on Aldborough Beach, where I am right now, why should they not? It would be beautiful. And lots of people, you know, as I remember on my wedding day 31 years ago, people are kind of lovely when they see a wedding taking place in a public place. They're respectful and they're rather delighted to witness it.
1: Yeah. Is there a risk it strays too far from faith at its core and the principles of marriage if you take it away from a church setting, for example, where the kind of weight of what you are doing is more obvious?
8: Well, lots of people don't get married in Anglican churches, you know, or Catholic churches. We already have registry offices, and I'm sure that people who work there are trying to make it as pleasant as possible. But, you know, I just find them sort of slightly less depressing than crematoria, to be honest. and I would not want to get married in one. So, you know, there's lots of places where people can get married. And also, a wedding is about the couple involved, isn't it?
1: Yeah.
8: It's about the, you know, people who say, oh, marriage is patriarchal. Well, it just depends on who you're marrying, in my view.
1: Yeah, I think that's right. Janice, it's great to speak to you this morning. Thank you very much.
8: Thank you.
1: A real pleasure. That is Janice Turner. You can read her in the comments section of The Times this morning.
3: We may stumble across many more weddings now.
1: Yes, that's true, actually. You just bump into one. I mean, here's Mike saying, my dream to be married in Dolby's garden centre may finally be realised.
3: If the garden centre are happy to have you, then maybe. I mean, you'd save a lot of money on flowers, wouldn't you? Because it would look beautiful already.
1: Stunning, actually. Yeah. And that's the other part of it. From a business point of view, actually, there's a whole load of potential.
3: Oh, this opens up, yeah. Yes. might have some of your pub trips might have a different flavour.
1: That's right.
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1: Hello, good morning. It's 9 o'clock. This is Rosie Wright and Callum McDonald with Times Radio Breakfast.
3: The headlines. Andy Burnham is poised to reveal a series of policy measures when he becomes Prime Minister on Monday. They're expected to include cuts to energy bills, public control of utilities, and an overhaul of social care. And explosions have been reported in different parts of Iran during now a seventh night of strikes by the United States.
1: Ahead, former Downing Street Director of Communications Gitto Hari and the Editor-in-Chief of the News Movement Rebecca Hudson join us to discuss what they make of Andy Burnham's cross-party approach to some issues. Will other parties want to join him? And as we prepare for the World Cup third place playoff between England and France, what's the most pointless thing you've ever had to do?
3: It's Saturday, the 18th of July.
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1: Text on that would be very welcome, incidentally. Let's get the news now. Here's James Kitchen.
14: Thank you, Callum. Good morning. Andy Burnham will reveal his new cabinet on Monday, insisting it would be premature to announce his top team before becoming Prime Minister. The new Labour leader says he's still finalising appointments ahead of replacing Sir Keir Starmer next week. The Home Secretary, Shabana Mahmood, is understood to be moving to the Treasury after opponents of Ed Miliband campaigned to prevent him becoming Chancellor. The Times columnist Fraser Nelson says the Energy Secretary's supporters believe he has a divine right to head to number 11.
15: He does have economic ideas, but the problem is they're not terribly good ones. Just because you've got some economic grand theory, it doesn't really mean to say you're qualified to be Chancellor. In the British system as well, we tend not to be able to pick experts from this field and that field. We go with the politicians that we've got. What Shabana Mahmood is showing is a sort of single-mindedness to withstand political pressure, because she's really controlled immigration, despite a lot of her backbenchers wishing she hadn't.
14: The incoming Prime Minister's pledged to usher in the most significant change moment in our politics for 40 years, with more power handed to local communities. He's preparing to unveil a policy blitz, including cuts to energy bills and bus fares, public control of utilities, an overhaul of social care, and new oil and gas drilling in the North Sea. Ed Miliband's former senior adviser Max Wilson told Times Radio the new Labour leader can reach a compromise on energy policy.
16: What Ed Miliband has previously done, in my view, quite successfully, was articulate an economic argument about how investing now in that sort of sustainable energy infrastructure will lead to greater jobs, more investment in the future. And I think that it's possible to continue to make that argument whilst also having a little bit of immediate term realism around what this country needs.
14: Elsewhere, Kuwait's military says it's actively intercepting Iranian missile and drone strikes. Earlier, Tehran announced it was targeting US military bases in the Middle East in retaliation for a seventh consecutive night of American attacks. Matthew Gold is a former UK deputy ambassador to Iran and says the ambiguity of the ceasefire deal is partly to blame for the escalation.
17: The Iranians thought that they were allowed to impose maritime protocols and tolls on shipping going through. The Americans didn't think that, so when the Iranians pressed on, tension grew.
14: Pharmacies are preparing for next week's launch of a meningitis B vaccine programme for year 13s and students starting university. A first dose will be offered from Monday, with a second needed at least 4 weeks later for full protection. It follows recent outbreaks, including one in Kent that killed two teenagers earlier this year. Meningitis Now CEO Dr. Tom Nutt says the public needs to be patient.
18: I do have some concerns that there are going to be teething problems. Already we're picking up concerns about people being able to access the vaccine in the pharmacy of their choice. But I think these are teething problems. I think it's great that pharmacists are supporting this with the enthusiasm that they are.
14: Firefighting efforts are heading into a fourth day as flames spread through Heathland in the Cairngorms. A number of homes and businesses, including campsites and ski resorts in the Glenmore Forest Park area, have been evacuated as a precaution. An estimated 1.5 square miles of land has burned. For a news bulletin, when you want it, search for the Times Radio News Briefing on the Times Radio app.
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3: James, thank you for the update and good morning. It's 5 minutes past nine. And as you know, every day just after 9 a.m. here on Times Radio, we discuss the biggest stories of the morning. Today, we are in the company of Gitto Harry, the former Downing Street Director of Communications. Good morning.
20: Good morning. How are you?
3: Very well. And also with Rebecca Hudson, the Editor-in-Chief at The News Movement. But good morning, Rebecca.
21: Good morning.
1: Morning to you both. Thanks for being here. Let's have a look through some of the stories we've been covering so far this morning on Times Radio Breakfast. Andy Burnham is promising to return the Labour Party to the party people once knew in his first speech.
3: That's a tongue twister.
1: As the new leader. He also took aim at the last 40 years of neoliberalism, promising to be a pro-business prime minister, while at the same time undoing the wrong turns taken in the 1980s. We've been speaking to Max Wilson, a former senior Labour advisor, when Ed Miliband was the party leader, and here he is on whether Burnham can unite this Labour Party.
16: My concern would be that when that aspiration makes contact with political reality, it might start to fall apart, because the nature of governing, that famous phrase, is to govern is to choose. And in choosing, he might end up disappointing some members of the Labour Party. And in doing so, he might then create some of that that tension that he's trying to avoid.
3: Times columnist Fraser Nelson was also with us earlier, and he thinks that, popular with the party or not, selecting the current Home Secretary, Shabana Mahmood, to be Chancellor could make a real difference to the country.
15: You get primary school kids who aspire to be on benefits because when they look around, they can see the people working. I've got less money to spend than the people who aren't working. This is our economic problem. I do think Shabana Mahmood gets it. And I think as Chancellor, she would be encouraging of welfare reform and finally start to see the problem from the other end of a telescope. And that's what we've needed all along.
1: New laws are being drawn up by the government which will force employers to publish salary information in job ads. They also plan to ask industry groups whether information beyond basic salary, such as bonuses, should be made available. Angela Knight, former Conservative minister, joined us, and she doesn't love the idea.
22: There's regulation after rule after requirement, and that is what is holding back the job market. Anything that is actually going to add to the issues of the job market at the moment by more rules, more requirement, more this or more that, is not going to help. And so to me, this is almost about finding a solution for a problem that doesn't exist.
3: Well, Bruce Daisley, he's an author and workplace culture expert, thinks overworked and underappreciated employees could do with more information.
23: Quite often we find that we end up not really getting paid. We end up sort of not getting the advantage that we wanted. And all this attempts to do is to try and give just a bit more balance of who has what information. So you'd broadly label this under the category of fairness.
1: So lots to get into with Gitto and Rebecca, and we will add to the list as England prepare to kick off in tonight's World Cup third place playoff. It's the big one, folks. Which pointless occasions that nobody really wants anything to do with have you had to endure? You can text us or WhatsApp us. On WhatsApp, it's 0333 003 2353.
3: Let's first, though, talk about the Labour leader, Andy Burnham. He got the job with no other contenders. He was dancing to New Order on stage yesterday. Does all this positivity run the risk of over-promising? We remember Nick Clegg and David Cameron in the Rose Garden in 2010. That display of peace and harmony in the Lib Dem Tory coalition, that didn't last long. Burnham won't be able to please all the people all the time for much longer.
24: We can be that party, the party that puts more power in people's hands, drives good growth in every postcode and puts hope in every heart, that gets the country pulling together again and moves beyond the divisions of recent years, all people and all places, public and private sectors, in a new sense of unity and common cause. That's my mission as your new leader, to bring back hope.
3: We hear that word again and again. Gitto, from a communications strategy, they must have decided, right, what we're going to tell people is hope. That's what's coming. Is it an effective strategy, do you think, Gitto?
20: Well, I, to quote Bill Clinton, still believe in a place called hope. I think it's a good sentiment, and I prefer it over fear. And I prefer it over, you know, negative narratives about broken Britain and bad inheritance, and therefore we have to take these grim decisions. So it's a good start. I like the vibe. We have a guy who read English at university and is very eloquent, as well as having the common touch. But when you get beyond that to what he's now starting to spell out, it's really quite scary. The idea that what we need is stronger trade unions, even higher taxes, nationalizing industries. There's a reason that that Labour, when he talks about the Labour that people knew, that Labour Party was rejected time and time and time again. And a sobering thought for him, who has not won an election for the Labour Party, is that only four people have done since the Second World War. And they were Clement Attlee, Harold Wilson, Tony Blair and Keir Starmer, who he's just basically toppled. So food for thought for Andy Burnham. It's not too late not to bring those horrible policies forwards under the guise of a nicer vibe.
3: Rebecca, where are you then from the sort of more fearful tendency, maybe where Gitto is there, to the hopeful that Andy Burnham wants you to feel?
0: Well, I think being told that he wants to achieve hope in every heart feels a little bit like something I'd share on Instagram after I'd had a bad day. You know, I'm with Gitto. I think, you know, vibes are great, but we really need to see a little bit more substance, don't we? And I think what he's trying to do is avoid what Starmer did when he came in 2024, and it was a sort of doom loop of everything's terrible, eat your greens, do your 10,000 steps a day, and it was all kind of relentlessly negative and awful. And it set up, you know, his administration for, you know, I think for failure. So, of course, we're all up for a bit of hope and we're all up for a bit of change, but I think what we were totally lacking yesterday, and it puts a lot of pressure on his speech on Monday, is any substance whatsoever. You know, it's great to know how the bloke likes to take his tea, but I'd love to know a little bit more about what he's going to do to achieve this hope and change that he, you know, spoke of so highly yesterday.
3: In spite of the sort of real lack of clarity over his plans, rather than, you know, we know, we've heard about devolution, or he wants to cut energy bills, maybe cap bus fares at £2. If you live in London, you might know they cost £1.75, so that doesn't sound great. But in amidst that, Gitto, he is pretty popular at this point becoming Prime Minister. When you look at these sort of net favourability ratings, he comes in at about -7, which doesn't sound good. But then you look at how other Prime Ministers compared a month before they entered office. Liz Truss and Rishi Sunak were on -35, Boris Johnson on -23, Starmer -20. How, Gitto, if you are, so he's not hugely popular, but he's certainly not unpopular, how do you win the popularity contest as Prime Minister?
20: I think everybody scrubs up well for their wedding day, don't they? You know, even I look reasonably sort of smart dressed up there, and it doesn't last until the following morning when you crawl out of bed with a hangover. And so I wouldn't rest too much on that. I think being popular is the wrong target, and that's one of the things that has become a pernicious influence in our politics. A combination of focus groups, opinion polls, you know, 24/7 news and social media means that everybody's looking for the instant gratification. The leaders that we look back on and really admire are the leaders who ignore all that noise and do what they think is the right thing. And guess what? If you do the right thing and you fix the country and you don't just hand us all a check now to make our energy bills lower this hot summer of ours, but you fix it by building more, you know, nuclear power and renewable energy and all that by the end of your time in government, guess what? Off the back of that, you get popular as well as having done the right thing. And that's true popularity. And that's what somebody as bright and well-educated as him should be aiming for.
3: Yeah. How important is popularity, Rebecca? Because this is a prime minister in waiting, until Monday. He keeps saying he'll expend quite a lot of political capital doing the hard things. And he's talking about social care there. How much has he got to spend, do you think?
0: Well, they'll be the burn and bounce, weren't they? Rightly, you know, and we're all kind of, I think everyone, regardless of how you feel about this government or the previous one, you know, really want this to work. You know, we've swapped our husband, as Gitto says, quite a few times recently. So it'd be really great if this was the marriage that stuck. So I think we're all rooting for him. But popularity, as Gitto says, is just not the right index. What people want is to see kind of demonstrable improvements to their lives. And to your point, Rosie, you know, caps on bus fares when you're already paying less than £2 doesn't feel like a great place to start. But people want to feel better off. They want to feel like their public services are working and they want to feel safe. And there was just none of that colouring in or detail in what we heard yesterday. It felt incredibly kind of inward looking and backward looking. You know, there was no reference to some of the big challenges that we actually face as the country, and kind of reigniting the rows of the 1980s and taking us back to the 1970s, if I'm counting properly, doesn't feel like a particularly kind of inspiring or forward-looking programme of change.
1: But that comes on Monday, doesn't it, Rebecca? That you know, he took over as Labour leader yesterday. Monday will be when he starts to get in the trenches of all of these things. There's reporting today that he is going to allow for more new North Sea oil and gas drilling, for example, which definitely tees up a bit of a row, but also gives the direction of growth and creating jobs and this idea of kind of reindustrialization in the interests of good growth in every postcode, as he would have it.
0: But this is all sort of inference, isn't it? You know, he's kind of apocryphal and a black box. You know, we just don't know. I mean, I think Love Island contestants are held to a higher level of scrutiny than him at the moment, because at least there's a public vote and they get interviewed by Maya Jammer. You know, we just don't know. And I think, you know, for his big ambition to get rid of this insidious briefing culture, which he's totally ignited by not telling us anything. And reindustrialization, absolutely, you know, he's teased that. That wouldn't be a huge surprise. But there are huge gaps in what else is to come. You know, what's his plan for AI? Where's the acknowledgement that we're a part of a global economy? Where was the reference to the three wars that are raging across the world? You know, this is going to be a really long speech on Monday. I hope you guys are ready for it, because he's got so much people.
1: Gitto, strategically, what's the best thing he could do? If we've spent the last month saying we don't have a plan, as Rebecca's just outlined, we don't know what he's talking about, we don't have the detail. He's also said that he's tying himself really to the 2024 Labour manifesto, in which they won their landslide election victory. Is it that he has to sort of say, well, look, here's a 200-page document that I've just uploaded to the internet that has got my plans evolved out of the Labour Party manifesto plans of a couple of years ago? Is that what's required next week, that level of detail?
20: No, not at all. And, you know, I think it's quite clever the way some of the grown-ups around him have created the space for him not to have to be bounced into picking a chancellor, or indeed anyone else, not to be bounced into committing to certain policies, because you need thinking time. And he takes over at a good time where he's got a whole summer without having to answer to Parliament. It may not be great for democracy, but it does, in the end, give him a chance to try and actually think outside the box and have a perspective that's a little bit beyond the sort of sound and fury of today. So I don't blame him for that. But I don't think it's a detailed plan. It's more about knowing the general direction he wants to go to and what he's prepared to do that. And the problem in the end, the fundamental choice for him is he prepared to upset the Labour Party and his, you know, Labour backbenchers in particular? Because if he is, then he might do the things that are needed to fix the country. Or is he prepared, because his only audience that he cares about is being a popular Labour leader, to sort of spook the markets, upset the rest of us, and trash the country? And, you know, I think my answer to that is, you know, you can probably guess what it is. Mm. I really hope that he's brave enough to give mood music to the Labour Party, rub their bellies and all that, but take hard-headed decisions that may be initially, certainly in the short term, painful, but are needed to fix the country.
1: Yeah, it's really interesting, all of that. Thank you both very much for now. Lots more to come with Gitto and Rebecca over the next few minutes. Starting salaries and job ads, is that fairer? Is that the transparency that we need? And is England prepared to try to win a bronze medal? Do you get a bronze medal? I guess you probably do. At the World Cup. When did you have to go through the motions for a fairly pointless exercise? It is called the Bronze Medal World Cup match, I'm told. There you are. The pointless third place playoff.
3: It's even pointless to watch. It starts at 10 p.m. tonight. I have
1: You're
3: watched
1: staying up? You've
3: every
1: watched
3: game.
1: Them all.
3: I know, but this one's going to be so sad. Apparently, Bellingham's not even going to play. Which Will Hobbs from Talksport earlier told us that was a good decision.
1: Yeah, if I was him, I'd have naffed off to Greece by now for my holidays.
3: But you could score more goals.
1: Yeah,
3: Golden Boot's still there to play for.
1: Fair enough.
3: So Mbappe will be trying to get that, and Harry Kane, I think. anyway, that. But the bigger debate we've got before that is. What do we do about salaries? Mm. All of that to come. But right now you're listening to Times Radio Breakfast with Rosie Wright and Callum McDonald on Times Radio with Handelsbanken. 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
1: Good morning to you. Thank you so much for all of your texts that you're sending in on the various conversations that have been provoked this morning. Simon says, while there is a lack of detail with Andy Burnham, one thing he's right about is the abject failure of neoliberalism. Gishel's Conservative friends have had their way since 1976, and look at the state of the country. It's a place where very little works, and poverty's continued to go up.
3: The £2 bus fare has been a real divider. Catherine says, I love the idea, but a few more buses would make it even better. That's from the rural north. Joe says, talk about London perspectives. Bus fares there may be £1.75. Where I live, the last bus service, which ran twice a week to the nearest large town, has just been cancelled as the local council won't subsidise it anymore. Burnham isn't offering anything to rural communities like mine.
1: Thank you for these. You can WhatsApp us 0333 003 2353. We're in the company of Rebecca Hudson, Editor-in-Chief at The News Movement, and Gittel Harry, former Downing Street Director of Communications. Let's talk about salaries, a favourite subject of people in the UK, and how much you get paid for your job. The government's drawing up plans to require employers to publish the starting salary or a grade in job adverts. Ministers want to improve transparency. Are salaries somewhere where there is a lack of transparency currently, Rebecca, do you think? I'm trying to work out if this is addressing a sort of salary, a pay-related transparency issue at the right point in the process.
0: I think this is such a brilliant idea. They do it in America, and we have an office in America, and it makes recruitment a much fairer, much equal, much more transparent process. And I hope we really do introduce it here. You know, so many people are socialized out of talking about money. Women, people of color, minority groups, people who don't go to posh schools and are sort of, you know, taught how to debate. And actually kind of understanding the value of the role that you're being asked to do and being paid fairly for the work and the job that you're going to take on, I think is really important. And I think for too long, employers have kind of had the upper hand in recruitment. And I think something like this, which lays out exactly the market value of the job you're applying for and doesn't rely on that kind of awkward negotiation where, you know, you're not sure how much to ask for, you're not sure if you're going to kind of discount, you know, get yourself out of the process if you ask for too much. I think all of that angst goes away. And I think especially for women who are, you know, who are sort of taught to be, you know, silent and awkward about money, I think something like this makes the process far fairer. So I think we should do it now, starting with what Gitto's paid for doing this.
3: That's a very good question.
1: Gitto, over to you.
20: I don't think there's anything silent or awkward about Rebecca. And I think this idea that yet again, what we need are sort of career civil servants in whatever quango is set up to do this, to intervene and tell people that, you know, certain categories of people are underprivileged and all that. And therefore those rare and precious people who actually create job opportunities and create and deliver growth need to have somebody breathing down their neck even more. It totally misses the point. They should get off their backs. Somebody trying to build a small business is struggling usually to work out at which point they can afford to appoint somebody else. And when they're appointing them, they're not doing painting by numbers. They're not saying, if I get a white public school boy, I'll pay him more. They're saying, if I get somebody who's experienced enough, then from day one, he or she will bring in business, will add to the bottom line, I can pay them more. If I get somebody brilliant but inexperienced, and it's going to take a little while to mentor him on her to get to the point where they're bringing in money, I'd like to pay them a little less. There's nothing wrong with that. This transparency thing is a fetish, and it's getting in the way of economic growth, which should be paramount.
3: That's part of the problem, Rebecca, isn't it? Is that, well, even in your newsroom, there will be different qualities that some individuals have, which means they are worth more to you than others, even if they're doing the same job.
0: But then you can have a salary band. It just prompts a conversation about the value of the role and why you're potentially paying someone with more experience more and someone with, you know, less experience less. You know, otherwise these conversations happen at the Christmas party or at the pub, and no one feels very good, you know, when they find out that the person sitting next to them is earning more. And I sort of disagree with Gitto's point. You know, white public school boys do earn pretty well. I think that's normally why their parents send them to those schools in the first place. And actually levelling that playing field and giving everyone the opportunity to kind of negotiate their value and understand the value of that job to the company they're going to work for, I think kind of, you know, rebalances the relationship between employer and employee. And is all for the better.
3: It does also give you, Gitto, a benchmark from which to start from, because sometimes you think, well, I actually don't even know what bracket we're looking at. And I think probably, I don't want to speak for all women, but we may very much likely undervalue what we can offer rather than overvalue. And I've worked at somewhere where, by accident, an email got sent around by HR that was then tried to be rapidly recalled, but unsuccessfully, that revealed someone's salary, and total immediate upset. It's helpful, Gitto, if you know at least a benchmark of where you should be valuing yourself.
20: I think we have a benchmark, don't we? You know the vague number for entry-level jobs across different professions. And if it's a top London law firm, it's shockingly high at the moment. And guess what? They recruit a lot of women as well as men there, not all of them from
3: But maybe
20: school.
3: Not an entry-level job. Maybe you're, yeah, I don't know, 10 years into your career.
20: In the middle of your career, there's all kinds of situations. I've done jobs, you know, when I was in full-time employment, for instance, at the BBC, where I know that somebody else has been paid more for that job, where a woman was paid more for doing the same job after me, but I wasn't resentful.
3: So how do you know? Did you ask them?
20: Well, it was published, because the BBC has to publish salaries now. So I know that what was published for somebody who came after me to win the position I did was earning a lot more than me. But she had been somewhere else. She'd been in the commercial sector, and therefore the cost of getting her back to the BBC was higher than the cost of keeping me in the BBC. So I didn't put it down to gender. I didn't put it down to sort of sexism. I didn't put it down to a conversation at Christmas party. It's just one of those things. There are many dynamics that feed into what somebody can and needs to be paid.
3: But you think that was fair. So what often happens is people find out and they think, oh my gosh, they're getting 20 grand more than me. You know, that's what, if you don't have salary transparency, you can't then fight for equality.
20: Well, in the end, you know, not all animals are equal, or rather, a fairer way and more accurate way of putting it, we're all at different stages, not just at different ages, where, you know, generally you would imagine that the older presenters on Times Radio are perhaps paid a little more than you,
3: bright young. Those in their 30s.
20: and those who've been there for 30 or 40 years or actually have earned massive salaries elsewhere, their salaries may reflect that. It's not because somebody's out to get you and to undermine you and all that. And I don't think it helps to have this voyeuristic fetish about what other people earn. You know, earn what you can yourself, and if it's not enough, find somebody who'll pay you more.
1: I think one of the things on transparency I think actually would be more helpful is a metric for what equals value in a certain place, because you can be left trying to guess. I'm absolutely flogging myself here every day, day in, day out, working long hours, delivering. Why am I paid less than the person next to me who's clocking off at 5 p.m. every single day? So it's maybe a sort of clarity of, you will be rewarded if you've been here for 5 years. Do you think? I'm not sure it would. Because I think if you're in a private sector job where you are busting a gut every day, you're posting great numbers, you're meeting targets, etc. And the person next to you is coasting along doing, you know, very little, but is absorbed as part of a team that is extremely successful, then actually the metrics are really clear there. If they're not contributing in the same way, they should be paid less.
3: I guess that's down to your manager's discretion.
1: Absolutely.
3: Because they should hopefully be able to see that.
1: And the nature of the work you're in as well, I suppose.
3: Shall we move on? I'm enjoying this conversation so much, but shall we move on very quickly to England v France? It could, maybe it should have been the final. Instead, the two losing semi-finalists meet tonight for the prize of third place in the World Cup. There is a rumour that Jude Bellingham won't be playing, which feels like a real shame. Is this a pointless exercise? Rebecca, I've watched every single game and was prepared to stay up at ridiculous times and then come and do a breakfast show the next day because I love the football. I'm not sure I'm going to watch all of tonight. Is that an awful thing to say? Are you going to be watching, Rebecca?
0: No, I'm not. I don't think history is written by the team that comes third in the World Cup. So I agree with you. I think I'd rather go to bed. And I'd love to tell you that the reason Jude Bellingham isn't going is because he's hanging out with me. But that would be telling you too much.
3: Gito, what is the point in the third place playoff?
20: No, I'm not interested in football, so I, you know, wouldn't really want to watch anyway. But if you are interested in football, then surely a game between England and France, ancient, you know, rivals, some would say enemies, is worth watching. Certainly with the quality of the players there, it would be a game worth watching. There are people who have travelled halfway around the world and spent an absolute fortune to be there at the game tonight. I think it's the ultimate, ultimate sort of arrogance to think that this game is beneath you and not turn up for it, even if you're Mr. Bellingham. You know, how shocking, how appalling. These guys are paid an absolute fortune of footballers. It's their job to turn up and play every game. And if you're only chasing the glory of being numero uno and you don't care about the bronze medal, there lies a clue, perhaps, as to why England, for my entire lifetime, I'm literally, I was born the year England last won the World Cup. There lies a clue as to why they don't quite get there, because
3: but the emotion isn't the same, is it, Gitto?
20: Yards all over.
3: You know, this is a game of passion and emotion, and it's going to be very hard. The way you'd play if you thought the final was in your grasp is very different to when it's not.
20: You're still out there to beat the French. I mean, if that doesn't motivate an English player, you know what does?
3: Am
20: just
3: I convinced?
20: Talk about Napoleon. And, you know.
1: Maybe they could unfurl a banner at the end.
3: But what would that say? The English
20: Waterloo,
3: fans.
20: Waterloo, Agincourt, Trafalgar. Just, you know, get them riled up.
1: Your boys took a hell of a beating.
20: Teach a little history to these overpaid, you know, England football players. Teach them a little bit of history, and maybe that will get them going against France. Mm.
3: It will feel very good if we beat France, I have to say. Thank you both very much. It has been a pleasure, as it always is. Gito Harry, former Downing Street Director of Communications, and also Rebecca Hudson, Editor-in-Chief of The News Movement. Thank you both.
1: Thanks, both.
3: Sounds like then both of them aren't going to be watching the game.
1: No, neither am I. And are you TBC?
3: I'll watch a little. I'm TBC. I'm to be persuaded. I'm definitely going to watch the final on Sunday. And we'll
1: yeah,
3: be
1: fair.
3: Cheering.
1: I think even I might watch the final on Sunday. I quite like the sense of occasion. Oh, mind you, I think am I at the theatre on Sunday night?
3: 8 p.m. kickoff. I'll be cheering as loudly as South London can hear for Spain. Obviously, we're going to talk a little bit more about the football because the Liberal Democrats joined us earlier. They say FIFA is totally corrupt. We should abandon it. OK, if we think there's corruption at FIFA, how do you tackle it? Do you just abandon the league? If you're going to do that, how? How do you get enough clout elsewhere to really create a rival World Cup? All of that to come after we're checking in with Dominic Lawson as well, the Sunday Times columnist who can't wait for the football to be over. That's after the headlines, though, at 9:32 with James Kitchen.
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8: Thank you, Rosie. Good morning. Andy Burnham says he'll unveil his first cabinet on Monday after officially becoming Prime Minister. The new Labour leader revealed he's still finalising his top team and won't be rushed into announcing appointments before taking office. Mr. Burnham's also promised to devolve more power away from Westminster, but the former leader of Manchester City Council, Sir Richard Lees, says that won't be easy to deliver on a national level.
11: He's not shy of trying to do big things, and what he really needs to develop is the right people around him to develop the detail and the path to more successful ambition and fiscal credibility to get there.
8: Kuwait's issued a second drone warning after its air defences were forced to respond to Iranian missiles. The retaliatory attacks follow a seventh consecutive night of US strikes on Iran. The former midwife Donna Ockenden is launching her investigation into maternity care at Leeds teaching hospitals. The review will involve cases of stillbirths, infants suffering oxygen deprivation and deaths of mothers and babies between 2011 and 2025. Pharmacies are preparing for next week's launch of a meningitis B vaccine programme for year 13s and those starting university. A first dose will be offered from Monday, with a second needed at least 4 weeks later for full protection. In sport, England have the chance to finish in third place at the World Cup tonight when they take on France in the bronze medal game. The Three Lions lost to Argentina 2-1 on Wednesday. For a news bulletin when you want it, search for the Times Radio News Briefing on any podcast platform.
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1: 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Ed Veazey's on the way for you at 10 o'clock this morning on Times Radio. Lots to come before that on Times Radio Breakfast. We've got Ben Taylor, the editor of the Sunday Times, who will be with us to preview what's coming in tomorrow's paper. 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
14: The third most read, Andy Burnham pledges to reverse Thatcher's wrong turns. This is the Times front page story about the policies that we're expecting Andy Burnham to announce on Monday. That includes nationalising utilities, building council homes, cutting energy bills. He has promised Andy Burnham to bring voters back to the Labour they once knew and said the country's taken a series of wrong turns in the 1980s under Margaret Thatcher, including surrendering control of housing, water, energy and transport. Based on the messages we've had so far, most of you are reluctant to return to sort of a 1970s Labour era, but that's what the Prime Minister-to-be is pushing.
1: Yeah, so it's kind of floating in the air. The second most read story so far this morning, Meghan felt a lot of sadness at missing UK events with Prince Harry. Sources telling the Times that the Duchess of Sussex stayed away from public engagements because security concerns and that confusion over where they were going to be staying, was it the palace, was it not, all overshadowed the trip. It said that Meghan would have felt humiliated watching the public back and forth between the palace and Harry's office over whether or not they would stay at Buckingham Palace.
14: And in first place, the White House backs Argentina's Falklands stunt. The Trump administration has stood up for the Argentinian football team's right to unfurl a banner, asserting its country's claim to the Falkland Islands after their semi-final victory over England. The spokesperson said, "We believe in our First Amendment's right here in the United States of America." Well, to read those stories in full, visit thetimes.com and click subscribe.
1: Well, let's roll on because they think it is all over, and it nearly is. Spain meet Argentina tomorrow night in the World Cup final. For Dominic Lawson, England's failure isn't the only uncomfortable question that's been lingering over this tournament. He'll be writing about it in the Sunday Times tomorrow, and he's here to tell us a little bit more about it. Now, morning, Dominic.
15: Morning, Karen.
1: Good to speak to you. Now, at the risk of throwing stones in glass houses or whatever, shall we start where your column starts, which is this kind of overblown media coverage concern that the obsession with England in the media was a bit of a turn-off for you?
15: Yeah, I mean, it occluded everything. It was the main headline on the BBC, second headline, third headline. Not for the first time. I mean, I remember a couple of years ago when Scotland, your nation, were lost in the Euros. Mm. It was the main headline on the BBC the next day was the manager's view. And I said, you know, what would happen if Russia declared war on us? Would we say, we interrupt this war to bring you news of England's latest defeat and the football field? And it's an extraordinary thing, because it's not the case that the whole country is obsessed with this. I mean, I point out in my column that while it is true that on the representative survey that is done, 21 million watched the live broadcast of England against Argentina, that is actually only a third of the available audience of the same age. So two-thirds were not even watching the game. Mm. And I think those two-thirds are rather forgotten at the moment.
1: Yes, because there is this real feeling of a kind of overwhelmed country, that, as in the coverage is overwhelming, the conversation is overwhelming, that the whole country must be obsessed with this thing as a football fanatic, but that isn't necessarily the case, actually. And no, I suppose it's disunity that sometimes this tournament represents.
15: Well, yes, and of course, I think it was Orwell who said that sport was a continuation of war by other means. and we sort of see it with the Argentines' reference to what they call the Malvinas. And that becomes very edgy. And we forget that it is sport. It is meant to be sport. And also, by the way, I'm not a football fan, but I have many friends who are. And they say the true football fans actually

0: a week, that their attitude to these referees is one of extreme entitlement. And this is not, I mean, England do it. I think they all do it. We saw the Swiss doing it, very law-abiding nation against the Argentine, and one of their players was rightly sent off for the most extreme dishonesty in his diving, and there should be more of that. But I think this is rather unique to football at this level. I mean, you don't see this sort of behaviour in cricket. You don't see it in rugby union or league. And therefore, those of us whose passion is for one of these other sports, as mine is for cricket, we look at this and we think, is this a great example to set our children, really?
1: And perhaps it comes from the top, Dominic. We've talked a lot on this station about how dreadful an organisation FIFA is.
0: Well, of course, it's fantastically corrupt and has been, was under the previous head, Blatter, who left in very ignominious circumstances. And then we have Gianni Infantino awarding the egregious Donald Trump the World FIFA Peace Prize to compensate him for the not getting the Nobel Prize that Trump thought he deserved before declaring war on Iran. And then, you know, we had Infantino acceding to Trump's request not to suspend the top American player, a suspension that was mandatory. I can't think of any other sport, any other sporting organization, which would be so blatantly corrupt. And of course, it gets enormous revenues from this. I mean, yeah, because of the broadcasting rights. I mean, they make something like 15 billion out of the World Cup. So they, you know, and it's on the take, and it's has been, you know, why was it that Russia got the World Cup, you know, or Qatar? I mean, the whole thing is riddled with corruption and bribes from top to bottom.
1: Yeah. Well, at least it's just the 4 years to the next one, eh, Dominic? That's the...
0: If only it were longer, but yes.
1: We appreciate the reality check, and we'll read it in full in the Sunday Times tomorrow. Thank you, Dominic. Great to speak to you.
0: Thank you.
1: That's Dominic Lawson, Sunday Times columnist. You can read his... I don't know, how would you describe his take? It's a sort of... It is realism. It's a slightly less encumbered view, I suppose, of the World Cup, if you see what I mean.
2: Who do you think is encumbered?
1: Well, I think it's a kind of blinkered view, I think, that some... Do you know what? Here we go. It's a blinkered view that England fans and the English media take of England's performance in any big football tournament particularly. Now, that is fine. That is the way it is. But said blinkered people need to be open to the fact that Dominic outlines the arguments that many would make, that not everyone is as obsessed with it, that there is hypocrisy, and people will look at the game of football and go, this is ridiculous, it's run by a corrupt organisation, and that bleeds onto the pitch where standards are really low. It doesn't unite the nation, and actually, somebody made this point earlier, and a lot of this, hopefully, and this will be the last of it, but when you live in Scotland, the amount of coverage of English performance at international tournaments is quite overwhelming. It's quite difficult to get away from, and that can feel quite frustrating.
2: But is that because the England team are the third or fourth, we'll find out later, best in the world?
1: Potentially, but it's because it's your home, so it becomes your home media, I suppose. So if you're watching TV or listening to radio coverage of the World Cup, it becomes the all-out kind of dominating.
2: But I believe if the Scottish team had got to the quarterfinals and the semi-finals, it would be the same here.
1: Yes, that is probably fair.
2: And how fun would it be if you ended up having Scotland v England?
1: I mean, tremendous fun. So, Scotland have beaten England on many occasions.
2: Callum and I obviously come from this from slightly different perspectives.
1: But it's nice for you to eavesdrop on the perspectives.
2: Absolutely. And that, for me, there is real joy for it being 4 o'clock in the morning in a pub with people who are totally elated because we've just thrashed Mexico.
1: And listen,
2: that is a sort of once-in-a-lifetime memory.
1: And I love the sense of occasion. Don't get me wrong, I absolutely love it. What I'm trying to articulate, I suppose, is what Dominic articulates in a far better way than I am, which is that at times like this, where I love the sense of occasion, I get into the World Cup, I love going to the pub and watching matches. We had matches on at home as well. It's a great thing to be going on, that there is this other world to it that is sometimes overlooked by football fans at times like this.
2: Well, let's focus on one aspect of that conversation about FIFA, the world governing body for football. They have long been accused of various forms of greed and corruption and a sort of loose sense of ethics. Here in the UK, the Liberal Democrats say enough is enough and we should break away, and that UEFA, the European Football Association, should withdraw from FIFA. This is Munira Wilson, the party's education spokesperson.

0: the overturning of a red card on a US player following a call from Trump, massive price gouging, pricing real fans out of the game, these hydration breaks for commercial reasons that have really broken up the game. And so we're calling on the FA really to work with UEFA to withdraw from a body that we don't feel that is serving fans or federations anymore.
1: Well, even if leaving as FIFA could be desirable, is it achievable? Here is with us now the author and football writer Joey DeSuro. Joey, good morning.
2: Hi, good morning.
1: How, first of all, could you just sort of sum up for us where the corruption was sort of most apparent in this last tournament?
2: Yeah, if I could start by just very politely pushing back on the esteemed Dominic Lawson there. This idea that football is sort of uniquely morally degenerate and all the other sports like rugby and cricket, you know, in cricket we've had the outrageous cheating of Sandpapergate in Australia, South Africa. The rugby players today are saying they might walk off the pitch in Argentina because there's so much racism. So I don't think that this, moral questions are unique to football. So I'll just stick up for my sport there. But I say that as a big cricket fan. But yes, so FIFA, there's been lots of terrible things in this tournament. I mean, most notably, I think, the red card of the United States player Balogun, which was basically he should have been suspended. I mean, it was a silly red card. I think it was very harsh on the player, but, you know, these things happen in sport. And then basically Donald Trump rang up the president of FIFA and said, you know, we don't want our best player being banned for this important match, so can you overturn it? I mean, that is completely egregious and outrageous.
1: Yeah. Okay. And also there was issues about ticket prices. We've got the hydration breaks, et cetera, et cetera. So if we're sort of baked in that there is some degree of corruption in FIFA, what would it take, Joey, if you said, do you know what? We're going to abandon this. We don't like it. We don't like the fact that it, you know, changes the game, the nature of the game. We'd like to set up an alternative World Cup league. How could you possibly do that?
2: Well, it'd be pretty hard because you'd sort of have no one else to play with because everyone else is in FIFA and the FIFA runs the World Cup. So I kind of completely agree with the sentiments, but I think it's very difficult to pull off. I mean, the way that FIFA works is it has about 200 members all around the world, England and Scotland and Germany and Brazil, but also some sort of tiny countries. And FIFA sends money to all those countries and it sends lots of money to small countries, which means that small countries tend to re-elect the FIFA president, tend to be very supportive of FIFA as an organization because they do well out of it. FIFA will argue that this is growing the game, that it is helping grow the game in areas that it's not already established, but it's a very good way of sort of securing votes is sending money to people.
1: Why could another body not do that? Let's say you had England, Spain, France to start with who said, do you know what, we're fed up of this, we're going to boycott it, we think we should start a new league, who is with us?
2: Well, they could. I mean, but there's a sort of collective action problem there of like who's going to move first, like what would be in it for Spain or France recently. I mean, it's a curiously British-English phenomenon, which I certainly ascribe to. I agree with many of the arguments against FIFA, but we are the most exercised country about it in the world. And I've travelled all over the world watching football, talking to people about football, and other people just do not feel as strongly as we do about FIFA. So it's like it's quite a hard thing to move on for those reasons. And I think there's something about having invented the game, having this deep sense that it's ours, that we feel really annoyed about FIFA as an organisation, that other countries just don't feel about it in the same way.
1: Yeah, interestingly, I was hearing from one journalist in America that Americans didn't feel as outraged about that red card debacle and Donald Trump's intervention. I mean, surely they wanted their best players to play, but there wasn't this sort of feeling like, oh, maybe Balogun shouldn't play because he got given a red card, so we should do the most honourable thing. It was, oh, thank you, Donald Trump, for stepping in.
2: Well, yeah, but that's football, isn't it? It's partisanship, and you have, you know, it's like your own children or your own family. You probably don't see the faults in them. And when you can see the same incident and both sets of fans with a wildly different interpretation of it because they're biased and they're partisan. And that, I'm sure people have been watching the game in England on Wednesday night, seeing fouls that Argentinians would have thought weren't fouls. I mean, football puts those biased blinkers on you, I suppose.
1: Joey, I feel slightly despondent, but I very much appreciate...
2: World Cup final, it's fantastic. I can't wait for it.
1: I very appreciate your analysis and your time, Joey Durso, the football journalist and also football writer. Thank you very much.
3: There you are then. This is Times Radio Breakfast. Coming up next, our exclusive preview of tomorrow's Sunday Times with the editor, Ben Taylor. So stay with us. 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
3: Right, it's 9.51 on Times Radio Breakfast, and at this time every Saturday, we bring you an exclusive preview of what's in the Sunday Times, and we're joined to do that by the editor, Ben Taylor. Good morning, Ben.
9: Good morning.
3: It is good to see you. So then, a big weekend will culminate in a big Monday, when Andy Burnham becomes Prime Minister. It's just a month since he was elected as an MP. How's the Sunday Times going to sort of consider this tomorrow? Who's winning, who's losing, I suppose, is...
9: Well, I think that sums it up, really, Callum. Yeah. There will be winners and losers this weekend, and Laura Spirit, our deputy political editor, is trying to find out who's up and who's down. And I just want to take a step back, really. We've been, slightly rightly, in many ways, obsessed with other things over the last 4 weeks, that, bluntly, the two W's, the World Cup and the weather.
3: Yeah.
9: And I think that what's been going on behind the scenes really has been unprecedented. You've had a small group of people, most of whom nobody has heard of, deciding the future of the country after a by-election in which, bluntly, none of us were entitled to vote, apart from, a few tens of thousands in Makerfield. And I think that we've never actually done this before as a country in this type of way, in this form. And the pressure on Burnham is intense. And I think that he is dealing with it very well in public so far. But so far, I would say, because he's had many advantages. He's been able to decide his own media strategy, which means that he's not taken any questions of any substance from anyone for a month. He's not had the pressure of Parliament, because Sir Keir wanted to keep going as long as he could, and he wanted to do the NATO summit, maybe hope for a World Cup final tomorrow. I don't know. So he's not had that sort of pressure either. So in Westminster, and he's been largely able to do this unencumbered by any type of forensic questioning. Now, that's fine, and that means that when we get the cabinet on Monday, which he's promised, there will be some surprises. We're going to reveal one tonight, I think, which really will surprise people, and is a big story if we can get it over the line over the next 3 or 4 hours.
3: Wow.
9: That's from Lara, and it's going to create, though, some miserable people over the summer, and how he deals with those is anyone's guess. Ed Miliband is the obvious one to talk about, because he backed Burnham to standing in the other by-election this year in Gorton and Denton in February, and he made that clear via the NEC and via the prime and to the Prime Minister, but obviously he was ignored, and I think he feels bereft.
10: He's also one of the ones who was prepared to, well before this conversation started, say to the Prime Minister, "You need to lay out a timeline for your departure."
9: That's it, Rosie, and I think that he feels betrayed. Now, the Team Burnham argue that's ridiculous. You're going to get a big job, and by the way, you sort of tried to brief yourself into the Chancellor's job, which is equally outrageous. And they would argue that. They have decided fundamentally that Ed Miliband could become a real problem over the summer for Labour, and the fact that Burnham is going to announce that he will accept the decision on Jack Dore and Rosebank, gas and oil fields respectively in the North Sea, is also a big point of divergence from him and Ed Miliband. So he had to get Miliband out of the Energy Department. Yeah. The Treasury is clearly integral to energy policy as well. So, you know, he could end up with the oh-so-difficult job of being Foreign Secretary.
3: Yeah.
9: I mean, I think he's going to cope.
3: Yeah, I think he'll be all right. Yeah. Who described it as decorating departure lounges in one bit of reporting this morning? It is fascinating.
9: But I think even more importantly than that, I mean, which is a sort of a mini sort of North London psychodrama, which won't actually interest many people at all, is the direction of the economic policy. Because I think everything that Andy Burnham said yesterday about rethinking the Thatcherite settlement, if you argue. And by the way, it wasn't just an attack on Margaret Thatcher yesterday, it was also attacked by implicit on Tony Blair.
3: Yeah, on New Labour.
9: And we were discussing this in comment conference yesterday, but if you think about the acceptable way of taking over as Prime Minister has been to pay homage to Margaret Thatcher. So Blair had her in, Gordon Brown had her in for tea, Keir Starmer, through gritted teeth, I suspect, wrote an article for the Sunday Telegraph before the last election praising Margaret Thatcher. They've all done their time, you know, and they've all paid homage to Thatcher. Now, Burnham is not doing that. Mm. Burnham is making a break from convention. Okay, that he's his own man. But a lot of what he wants to do is going to come with a price tag, and that's where the economics are going to hit the expectation, and I think that's going to be his problem.
10: The other thing you're going to spend some time featuring tomorrow is the final years of Anne Widdecombe. I mean, what an absolutely awful story, but you're sort of defining her, which I think lots of us in the media and in newsrooms will know her as, the woman who never stopped working.
9: I was a bit ashamed, actually, when she died. She wasn't really on my radar as a journalist, and it's because, bluntly, she appealed to a different audience. You know, she was writing, she had a very good column in Best, which is a really popular magazine. She actually previously wrote for The Express as well. She was a regular contributor to talk radio stations, our own Talk, but also LBC and others. She would always pick up the phone and have a debate with someone. But she was a regular contributor to 24-hour TV news channels as well. And then also she just toured the country. She did hustings, she did meetings, she did debates. She was out there making her case. And I think that what we wanted to do with Anne Widdecombe was to explain to readers how she kept working really until she died, and was a politician in the purest form. In other words, she had her principles and she would debate them. We've spoken to people like Michael Howard, who she famously fell out with when he stood for Tory leader unsuccessfully in 1997, and they had this terrible row because she said there was something of the night about him, and they'd fallen out of the Home Office anyway when they were in government. But Howard had made up with her, and she'd made up with him, and he's been very generous when he's speaking to Madeleine Spence, who's written the piece. We've also talked to people like Ian Dale, who knew her well, and I think it paints a wonderful portrait of a woman who really was a public servant, but also was a very trusting person. And what the sadness that I feel when I read this article was, you know, was it that trusting nature that may have cost her life? Because bluntly, she's, you know, I don't want to get into too much of a, but some the guy got in, you know, and you know, whoever did it, and I think that I just worry that deep down I feel she'd left herself vulnerable, but sort of for the right reasons.
3: Yeah, I know what you mean. You're always working to convince people.
9: She had been offered security. Somebody, we ran a piece from Catherine Pepinster last week, who had attended a memorial service at Buckfast Abbey. They offered her electronic gates. So a friend of hers said, "You need some electronic gates." She said, "No, my 5-bar gate's enough."
3: Yeah. All of that and lots more to come in the Sunday Times tomorrow. Thank you, Ben. Great to see you.
9: Thank you very much.
3: That is Ben Taylor, the editor of the Sunday Times.
10: And that's it from me and Callum. We'll be back tomorrow at 6 o'clock to see you through your Sunday. But up next, it's Ed Vasey.
3: Have a seat, Ed. Yeah, have that one. Go on.
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12: Thanks, Rosie. Thanks, Callum. It's Ed Vasey in for Rod Liddell on Times Radio. Later, I'm going to be speaking to a key Andy Burnham ally about the socio-economic outlook and policies from our next Prime Minister. And I'll hear how Donald Trump has weaponized the US Justice Department. But first of all, we're going to have Stephen Pollard and Stella Chadikithu help me review the week's news, including, surely, the definitive analysis on Thomas Tuchel's failings, the revolving door at number 10, and tricky issues around MP security. That's after the latest Times Radio News with James Kitchen.
13: Thank you, Ed. Good morning. Andy Burnham will reveal his new cabinet on Monday, insisting it would be premature to announce his top team before becoming Prime Minister. The new Labour leader says he's still finalising appointments ahead of replacing Sir Keir Starmer next week. The Home Secretary, Shabana Mahmood, is understood to be moving to the Treasury after opponents of Ed Miliband campaigned to prevent him becoming Chancellor. The Times columnist Fraser Nelson says the Energy Secretary's supporters believe he has a divine right to head to number 11.
14: He does have economic ideas, but the problem is they're not terribly good ones. Just because you've got some economic grand theory, it doesn't really mean to say you qualify to be Chancellor. In the British system as well, we tend not to be able to pick experts from this field and that field. We go with the politicians that we've got. What Shabana Mahmood is showing is a sort of single-mindedness to withstand political pressure, because she's really controlled immigration, despite a lot of her backbenchers wishing she hadn't.
13: The incoming Prime Minister's pledged to usher in the most significant change moment in our politics for 40 years, with more power handed to local communities. He's preparing to unveil a policy blitz, including cuts to energy bills and bus fares, public control of utilities, new oil and gas drilling in the North Sea, and an overhaul of social care. Simon Bottry is Senior Fellow for Social Care at the King's Trust. Speaking to Times Radio, he said the Labour leader's on the right track.
15: What we need to do is to make it a much more universal system so that everybody who has a reasonable level of need will be entitled to some state support. They may still have to contribute towards the cost of that support, but they would be entitled to some state support. And as I said, that's very different from where we are at the moment.
13: Elsewhere, Kuwait's military says it's actively intercepting Iranian missiles and drone strikes. Earlier, Tehran announced it was targeting US military bases in the Middle East in retaliation for a seventh consecutive night of American attacks. Matthew Gold is a former UK deputy ambassador to Iran and says the ambiguity of the ceasefire deal is partly to blame for the escalation.
16: The Iranians thought that they were allowed to impose maritime protocols and tolls on shipping going through. The Americans didn't think that, so when the Iranians pressed on, tension grew.
13: A man's admitted killing a 13-year-old child and seriously injuring two other boys while drink and drug driving in Bedfordshire. 24-year-old Jamie Fountain pleaded guilty to causing Noah Campbell's death in Flitwick in April. He'll be sentenced in September. Holidaymakers are being warned of long waits at ferry ports because of delays caused by the EU's new entry-exit system. 10,000 cars are expected to pass through Dover today. Queues of an hour built up there last night. And those arriving this morning are waiting around 30 minutes to be processed. The travel journalist Simon Calder says it could be worse.
17: I was there at the start of the May half term, which was the first time that British motorists had to contend with the entry-exit system being employed at the Port of Dover. And there were queues building up of 3 to 4 hours.
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19: Tory Peter Ed?

Good morning. This is Ed Vasey in for Rod Liddle on Times Radio. Monica has texted in to say I should have got a thank you for Callum and Rosie for tiptoeing in. No doors were slammed. You were positively ninja-like. Quite right, Monica. I took my entry very carefully. I'm standing in for Rod Liddle while he takes a well-earned break. On today's programme, Matthew Lawrence of the Commonwealth Think Tank is going to come on and talk about the socio-economic instincts of our next Prime Minister. I promise you we'll make it interesting. Darren Hughes from the Electoral Reform Society is going to talk about the bloated House of Lords and whether Andy Burner might have an eye on tinkering with the electoral system during his time in office. We'll get political analysis from the Sunday Times' Lara Spirit, and I'll discuss the hope and despair of being an England fan with someone who is still grieving over decades-old near misses. Rod McPhee from The Sun is here for the TV Review, which features new comedies from Diane Morgan and Will Ferrell, the ITV drama The Dark, and Channel 4's How to Trick Your Way Onto the Property Ladder. And we'll mark your cars for prom season, which started last night. And...

0: Yes, that foot-tapping music is from Ben and Chrissy from the major British country duo The Shires, and they're coming on to recommend albums old and new at the end of the show. To get in touch, use the usual methods, 87222, texting us in using the word times, or WhatsApping us on 0333 003 2353. But I start as ever with 1 hour on 7 days, and with me to review the week are the author and journalist Stephen Pollard. Welcome to the show, Stephen.
1: Hi, Ed. Good to be here.
0: And the political commentator and former Labour advisor, Stella Chadikithu.
2: Hello.
0: Did I get that right as she moves as far away from the microphone?
2: You did very well, yes.
0: Stella Chadikithu. Is that right?
2: Chadikithu, but, you know.
0: Okay.
2: Beggars can't be choosers.
0: Yeah,
2: that's
0: exactly.
2: Good enough.
0: Okay. Let's start. Andy Burnham was confirmed as the Labour Party leader yesterday, promising to reverse the centralisation of political power and the privatisation of economic power. He suggests that he will tackle social care. He said he was pro-business, although rumours continue to swirl about the possibility of a wealth tax. Stella, you must have been... You're a Labour supporter. You must have been thrilled to see this speech.
2: I was thrilled, yes. It was a good speech. He's starting on a very good grounds. The party is very happy. I think the good thing with all of the remarks he has been making is that he looks very confident without showing great detail about exactly the policies that he will implement. I think he has given us quite a few headlines. So there is enough for journalists to work on until Monday, when we will be getting more.
0: What kind of headlines did he give us?
2: Well, we know, for example, number 10 of the North, that's a very big thing. Mm-hmm. Devolution, that's a very big thing. We know that he wants to change the relationship between number 10 and the rest of the party, the PLP. So he wants the whipping system to be more forgiving, let's say. We know that in terms of his economic vision, he wants to reverse Thatcherism. He has been talking a lot about that, which means reversing privatization, continuing the railway nationalization program, and we will see what else falls under that umbrella.
0: Stephen Pollard, you've been involved in politics for a very long time. I'm not quite sure where your politics are these days, but you did used to head
1: the...
0: You did used to head the Fabians, the venerable Labour think tank, and you've worked for the occasional Labour politician. Do you think this is a fresh start for Labour?
1: Look, it's certainly a fresh start, you know, in the sense that it's a fresh source of fresh face. But the thing about his speech yesterday that bothered me, which no one else seems to have picked up on, was a kind of throwaway line when he said he was going to make sure his cabinet reflected all wings of the Labour Party, which strikes me as an utter recipe for disaster. I mean, there within the Labour Party, there are various wings, some of which are almost utterly insane. You know, that means, if it really does reflect all wings of the party, that means a return of the Corbynites. I mean, it's possible that he was just saying that to be cuddly and nice, and he doesn't actually mean it. We'll find out on Monday. But if it does mean what he says it means, then I think it's probably the worst possible start he could make.
0: I mean, Stephen's got a point there, hasn't he, Stella? We are in this kind of weird interregnum this weekend. As you say, we're going to find out the cabinet on Monday. But already, I mean, when I saw the speech and he talked about an end to factionalism, even as all the briefing between the Mahmoodites and the Milibandites was swirling... It seems to me, and I'm not saying this in a party political way, but there seems to be two wings of the Labour Party which find it difficult to reconcile.
2: It's specifically when it comes to who is going to be the next Chancellor, right? So that is one narrow point. But if you look at the Conservatives, for example, one of the most successful parties in the history of Europe, they were always a broad church, and that's how they did it. And the same thing has happened with the Labour Party. Even Tony Blair, someone like Tony Blair, was a lot more tolerant to the different wings of the Labour Party, like someone like Jeremy Corbyn, than the previous leader, Keir Starmer. Now, we know that Andy Burnham wants to go further. And we know from throughout his career, he has been someone who has been loyal to the party and who has moved with whoever was the leader to serve that leader at times when he would have to vote in favor of policies that previously he had disagreed with. He said, I'm just voting in favor of this because if I was leader of the Labour Party, I would like to see my MPs to vote in favor of this. But in his book that he wrote with Steve Rotherham, the Liverpool mayor, which was published last year, he is making it very clear that he finds the whipping system to discredit MPs in the eyes of their voters. Mm-hmm. And he has a point there. because even when sometimes the party will have to move in a specific direction, the government will have to take specific decisions in one direction. But it's good for the voters of a specific MP to see that MP still representing their opinions, mm-hmm. even if the country is moving away.
0: But can you do government that way, I guess? I mean, there's a lot about what Andy Burnham talks about, devolution and so on and so forth, which are kind of, it's, they strike me as nice to have, Stephen Pollard, if the country wasn't facing some of the really tough issues it's got to face. So the decision on who should be the Chancellor is a kind of metaphor for big and tough decisions that the government will have to take about growth, about tax, about welfare reform. And it strikes me that Keir Starmer couldn't get those decisions through his backbenchers. Andy Burnham may find it more difficult, or he may find it easier, because the one thing that did come strongly out of his speech was, you know, he was a Labour man. He's steeped in the history of his party. He had Labour grandees in the front row, Neil Kinnock, David Blunkett, Margaret Beckett, conspicuously not Tony Blair.
1: I mean, you can look at it in two different ways. On the one hand, you could say, well, look, even at the very beginning of this last of the Labour government, after the landslide, Starmer couldn't get through a paltry £5 billion in welfare savings. I mean, and what, you know, if he couldn't manage even that, the idea that we could have a serious look at welfare seems on the face of it to be away with the fairies. But on the other hand, you know, if you talk to people, that it's possible to take a kind of Nixon in China approach to it, that, you know, after the publication of Alan Milburn's review a couple of months ago, it definitely seems to be the case that some MPs did a kind of double take, as it were, that there was a kind of sharp intake of breath, and that some people realised that this just cannot go on. The money that we're spending is so out of control, and it's not doing anyone any good. If it was money that was for a purpose, that would be one thing, but it's not helping the recipients, it's not helping the economy, it's not helping anyone. So you could say that only somebody like Burnham, who is making, you know, has, as Stella said, you know, he's kind of steeped in the party and he's making all the right noises, he's actually going to be capable of welfare reform. I'm sceptical about that. I mean, I remember in 97, when Blair won, and incidentally, I just think, you know, it was Stella said that Tony Blair was more tolerant of Corbyn, and so I don't think it was really that he was tolerant of them, he just ignored them. I mean, it was just, you know, the Corbynites then were an irrelevance, and he just ignored them, he didn't have to worry about it. Whereas, you know, you could say they're not an irrelevance now, especially if Burnham is going to make overtures towards them. But leave that aside, in the 97 election, one of my very good friends, who is also one of your fellow Tory peers, Ed, used to say to me, when I was an avowed Blairite at the time and wanted, you know, believed that Blair was the one who could reform Britain, and I think I was sort of right in that. But he used to say, this is the man who's going to vote Labour to make Frank Dobson health secretary so that he can reform the health service, as if it was kind of self-evidently preposterous that people like that could do it. I mean, the honest answer is I don't know. I'm sceptical. I've not been a fan of Andy Burnham's at all. I remember a few years ago, one of his former special advisors saying to me that the thing she felt most about him was that he basically had no views. He liked the exercise of power, not in a megalomaniac way, but as a kind of intellectual exercise. He liked taking decisions and power. I'm not sure that's actually true now. I think this idea that he's got no views is, I think, rather sort of passé view of how he maybe used to be. My worry is that he's got a lot of views, some of which are irreconcilable and some of which are impractical. I mean, I do worry about this. I get the symbolism of number 10 of the North, but on a practical level, how is it going to work? I mean, someone was even, I read a piece today, yesterday, which I thought was very interesting, just on the sheer practicalities of transporting Burnham to the North regularly. I mean, he can't go on normal.
0: He can't go on the train, apparently.
1: He can't go on the train because, I mean, it's obvious where he's going and so on. Do you fly in by helicopter, which seems the most obvious way of doing it? But if you're trying to show how green you are, that's hardly the answer, is it?
0: I want a number 10 chopper. I mean, Stella, can I just ask, one thing that came across loud and clear when I was broadcasting yesterday when Andy Burnham gave his speech was listeners were slightly, how can I put this, put off by this an element of hypocrisy, because the king is dead, Keir Starmer. He's been booted out. And everyone has spent as much time as possible saying how absolutely marvellous he was. How did that make you feel?
2: Give the man a break. I mean, he's leaving Downing Street. Obviously, people will have to be nice. Obviously. It would be...
0: You don't think it's hypocritical?
2: What would you do? Would you be rude to his face? Would you say, well, good riddance,
0: Prime Yeah, I'd
2: Minister.
0: Say, look, Keir, you were hopeless. We're glad to see the back of you.
2: Hey, they probably already said that a few weeks ago when they were trying to convince him to leave. So now that that's all done, now that's all said and done. And I mean, you look throughout history and you look at how the reputation of prime ministers who had been extremely controversial when they were in power, and almost always they are redeemed a lot more.
0: How do you think Keir Starmer should play it now he's retired?
2: I think what he said in his prime minister, in his final prime minister questions time, when he said, when Kemi Badenoch told him, "Will you be supporting the new government?" Mm-hmm. He said, "I will be supporting this government in private when I'm asked, mm-hmm. and I will not be doing so in public when I'm not asked," which I thought was a very elegant way to put it.
0: There you go.
1: And I did wonder if there was a kind of sudden, kind of hidden hint in that speech of his at PMQs, where he said, "This is the end of my political journey." I wondered, it was just such an odd phrase to use, and I wonder whether he's going to resign as an MP, I mean, before the next election.
2: He might.
1: When he said the end of his political... I mean, yeah, if you think he's not a career politician, in the last election, that was supposedly one of his strengths, that he had a real life before becoming a politician. And he's not attracted to... I mean, it's obvious from the way the government was, how chaotic the government was, just how, in terms of pure arts of politics, how bad he was at it. So I can't imagine just hanging around as a backbench MP. He's very attractive to him as a proposition. I do wonder if he's going to resign, in which case it would, of course, leave Andy Burnham with a pretty horrific by-election on his hands, because Holborn and St Pancras, there was a poll done, one of these regression analysis polls that was done in March, which gave the Greens a 71% chance of
0: Yes, it's
1: that.
0: Classic. It'd be a classic Green by-election. I mean, yeah. Some go like Tony Blair, some stay like Gordon Brown, some go like David Cameron, some stay like Rishi Sunak. Who knows? Anonymous texts in out here in the world of actual voters. This Burnham coup is the end of the Labour Party, even more inward-looking than the Tories. The Labour Party are so completely detached from reality, they seem to have no connection to the voter, feeling that they influence the election. Burnham has 2 years and his party is out. Tell it like it is, why don't you? You can get involved. You can text us on 87222, use the word Times. You can WhatsApp us on 0333 003 2353. More with Stella and Stephen and my review of the week in a moment. In 2016, 22-year-old George Cottrell was jailed in the US for wire fraud. Standing by his side when he was arrested was Nigel Farage. And a decade later, George is still Nigel's right-hand man. Posh George is the five-part podcast from the Sunday Times' Insight team. It's already made waves across Westminster. It investigates how the politician who could hold the keys to number 10 came to depend upon a crypto enthusiast, gambler and fraudster. Search for Posh George wherever you get your podcasts or listen via the Times Radio app. This is Ed Vasey in for Rod Little on Times Radio.
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0: This is Ed Vasey in for Rod Little on Times Radio. I'm still reviewing the week with Stella Shadikithu and Stephen Pollard. Now, I'm saying this slightly gratuitously because nobody else is interested in this, but I love this story. A French actor called Rachida Brakni, who happens to be Eric Cantona's wife, has refused France's top award, the Légion d'Honneur. One, incidentally, which Keir Starmer accepted last week. And the reason I loved the story was because of her so French quote, where she said, I'll do it in English, of course. Aside from the fact that it is attributed all over the place for better and often for worse, she said, there is a question of honour. Mine is elsewhere. Honour is a precious moral duty that I strive with humility to uphold every day in my work, my writing, and the choices that guide me. Oh, how I would love to be a quiet guest at an Eric Cantona, Rachida Brakni supper, and the remarks they would exchange. But of course, the refusal of the Légion d'Honneur was followed by Keir Starmer creating 26 new peers this week. He said they were not resignation honours, they were political honours, and that's right, because there were no CBEs, OBEs, knighthoods, and so on and so forth. But 16 of the 26 new peers were, of course, Labour peers, and we'll be talking to the Electoral Reform Society later in the programme about reform of the House of Lords. Stella, what's your view on gongs, peerages, knighthoods, damehoods, CBEs, OBEs? Are you with Rachida Brakni? It's all a bauble.
2: I'm on two minds. They are definitely terribly abused, and I think it's a very, very bad spectacle for normal people to see. And I think that people are right to be very frustrated with them and to want to see them gone. But I really like this quote by Napoleon Bonaparte, who, when he was describing the French honours, he said, "It is with trifles that you lead men."
0: And so true.
2: It is so true. And I do kind of agree. And I have this small C conservative aspect of my politics, despite being a socialist, where I do think that it's quite nice to have some sort of, you know, ceremonial thing that you just give to people, even if it's not super meritocratic. I think we can make it a bit more meritocratic than the way it is right now. But I'm not sure I would get rid of it completely.
0: The Greeks must give out lots of baubles, don't they?
2: I have no idea. I mean, we have
0: Do you get Greek honours?
2: We do have Greek honours. I have no idea what... They're not as important, I guess. Honours,
0: yeah. I mean, it is true, isn't it, Stephen, that the honours system kind of pervades, I guess, the political class, the establishment that people now rail again are obsessed by getting honours. I think they have become, to a certain extent, more democratic, and there's a real focus on gender balance and people from all walks of life getting honours. I mean, are you relaxed about them? Do they get your goat?
1: I think, first of all, it's important to separate out peerages and the House of Lords from the rest of the honours, as it were, in that, you know, peerages is actually, you're handing somebody the role of a legislator for life. So it's more than just an honorific, as it were, it's a real thing. In terms of the honours list itself, and incidentally in that, I read yesterday, astonishing statistic, Keir Starmer has created 17% of the current House of Lords.
0: I know, it's amazing, isn't it? He got rid of 92 heredities.
1: In terms of the other awards, you know, the OBEs, knighthoods, that kind of stuff, I've changed my mind completely on it. I was very against it. I thought that the whole system was ridiculous. It was corrupt. It was what have you. But then I spent 13, 14 years as editor of the Jewish Chronicle, and we used to run, every time there was an honours list, we would go through the honours list and put in the paper, basically Jews who'd been given honours. And when you saw the utter joy that it brought to real people who weren't involved in politics, weren't involved in national affairs and so on, you know, somebody who tended a garden in a synagogue or something for 40 years, or someone who devoted their life to two charities or something, when you see the real joy it brings, not just to them, but to their community, to their friends and family, I kind of think, what's the harm in it? You know, yes, there are some honours where people look and they just think, come on, this is ridiculous. But overwhelmingly, it's the ones we don't hear about. The vast majority of honours, nobody knows about.
0: Absolutely. I mean, as a constituency, MP, I felt it very strongly when people in the community got an honour. Not only was it obviously amazing for them, but it genuinely did reflect the kind of community they represented, if it was a school teacher or, as you say, a community leader. Let's talk about a really important story. I think this is the biggest story of the day. And it hasn't been in any of the British newspapers. Yes, it's been in a Greek newspaper, Tanea. And it reports that Andy Burnham, our imminent Prime Minister, has been, drumroll, a long-term supporter of the return of the Parthenon sculptures, which some people still call the Elgin Marbles, which are currently in the British Museum. Let me declare an interest as the chair of the Parthenon Project, which supports the return of the Parthenon sculptures. Anyway, Andy Burnham sponsored, as a backbencher, three early day motions in the House of Commons, two private members' bills. He's also reaffirmed his support for their return when he was asked about it when he was the Mayor of Manchester. However, as Culture Secretary between 2008 and 2009, he didn't actually do anything about it apart from giving the Greeks some more warm words, and we already have a sense that Burnham does not necessarily stick to his views when they're inconvenient or controversial. Just ask the WASPy women. Stella, they're coming home. How do you feel?
2: I'm really surprised, because of course, there are other MPs who have been supportive of the cause, but he's one of the few who has been like that for a very long time. And he's been actively pursuing that in Parliament. Often you will see people who, they will be supportive and they will be offering warm words, perhaps in public events or on the radio, but they wouldn't necessarily go and speak about it in Parliament or in more... When they hold some kind of position, because they will not want to be held accountable for it, which, you know what? Now the Greek Prime Minister will know, and maybe in a few months' time he will be knocking on number 10's door.
0: And as a Greek, are you thrilled by this?
2: I am thrilled by this.
0: The return of the sculptures presumably have sort of 99% support in Greece.
2: Yes, I assume so. I know that in the UK there is a... majority support for the return of the Elgin Marbles, but I think one thing you mentioned during the break is whether this would give him, whether he would be scared of doing this because of the negative headlines that would come out of it.
0: So it's a culture war issue.
2: It's
0: no
2: a culture
0: question,
2: war
0: here
2: issue
0: here in the
2: yeah.
0: UK.
2: But I think it's the kind of culture war issue where he would be getting a lot more support, and it's kind of you need to give people something to hate you for. You need to give people something to attack you for, and I think this is a very good choice.
0: Yeah, Stephen Pollard, I mean, you're a man of great culture. You probably have your own private views on the Parthenon sculptures, but also more generally, would it be a good thing for Burnham to pursue? There are some quotes from his support for the return, which where he talks about it sort of saying something about modern Britain.
1: Can I say something that you're not supposed to say on a programme like this?
0: So long as it's not a swear word.
1: No, don't worry. Where we're supposed to give our firm opinions and so on. I have almost no views on them. In fact, not almost. I have no views on the matter at all. I think it's clearly an issue that is of deep importance to the Greek people and to, you know, your chairman of the Parthenon Project and to you too. And I kind of think, well, if it matters so much to you, then I'm fine with it. I mean, I've read some of the arguments against giving them back, and they don't seem particularly strong to me.
0: Well, let me interrupt you, Stephen, in order to force you to have a view. the point about the Parthenon sculptures, let me stick my neck out, is that they are at the heart of what one could loosely call the culture war. Dare I say it, that perhaps one's views on Brexit or Remain might split almost the same way as your views on whether they should be returned. A lot of people think if we returned the sculptures, it would say something about denigrating British history, turning our back on it. Do you think, it's an important issue?
1: Let me tell you, as a Brexiteer and a proud remaining, one of the few proud remaining Brexiteers, I'm the proof that that's not the case, because I really don't mind. I think it's entirely true that a lot of the artefacts in the British Museum and so on were got there through ill-gotten gains. That doesn't mean we should run around giving them all back. But when something is a long-running, huge issue, the only thing I would say is that I don't think we should just give them back. I mean, real politics should be involved here. If we take the decision that we are going to give them back, then let's get something, I don't know what, in return. I don't mean an object, but something that we can get from the Greeks that we're after. I mean, use them as some kind of negotiating tactic. Don't just hand them back for the sake of it, because we live in the real world here.
0: Yeah, maybe we could get a couple of Greek frigates to help us patrol the channel, since most of the Royal Navy seems to be holed up in various dockyards. Lisa, going back to what I was saying about the cheery farewell for Keir Starmer, as texted in, the hypocrisy on display yesterday was nauseating, especially from Lucy Powell. I didn't take to Starmer, but I have more faith in him than Burnham. That vibey, hopey man of the People Act will soon begin to grate, and I really don't have any faith that he possesses the skills to deal with geopolitics and world leaders like Donald Trump. Mark says, you're all missing the point. What was Labour losing votes and reform was gaining support? What is he going to do differently regarding stopping the boats, not re-entering Europe, stopping and reducing welfare to illegals? These are the main reasons why myself, an ex-Labour voter, does not see Burnham being any different, and that's the same for the majority. Tom says, change the electoral cycle to 10 years. 5 years is an insufficient timescale to make the broad range of interdependent, interconnected changes to give the opportunity of success. It might also impact voter behaviour. Do keep your text coming in. Text us on 87222. Use the word times. WhatsApp is on 0333 003 2353. More from Stella and Stephen in the next half hour, when we'll discuss the Conservative Political Action Committee, GB, and MP security, amongst other things. That's after the latest Times Radio news with James Kitchen.
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12: Thank you, Ed. Good morning. Andy Burnham will reveal his new cabinet on Monday, insisting it would be premature to announce his top team before becoming Prime Minister. The new Labour leaders pledged to usher in the most significant change moment in our politics for 40 years, with more power handed to local communities. The former civil servant, Jill Rutter, is a senior fellow at the Institute for Government. Speaking to Times Radio, she said the former Manchester mayor will have to make tough choices.
13: Mayors are amazing because mayors are the people in this country who have very high ratings by and large and get re-elected. You know, the UK has not had a great track record about re-electing people over the last few years. Yeah. And that's partly because they don't have to make really difficult decisions. If there's a difficult decision, you can usually blame Westminster for not giving you the resources.
12: The US says it struck underground weapons storage and maritime facilities during a seventh consecutive night of attacks on Iran. Meanwhile, Tehran's targeted American bases in neighbouring Gulf countries. The latest investigation into maternity care has been launched this morning. Senior midwife Donna Ockenden says her review of failings in Leeds will be firmly focused on families who have waited far too long for answers. Pharmacies are preparing for next week's launch of a meningitis B vaccine programme for year 13s and those starting university. A first dose will be offered from Monday, with a second needed at least 4 weeks later for full protection. Travel experts say traffic's moving relatively well at the Port of Dover, despite fears of summer chaos caused by the EU's new border system. Queue times are currently reported to be at around half an hour. For a news bulletin when you want it, search for the Times Radio News Briefing on any podcast platform.
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0: This is Ed Vasey on Times Radio, in for Rod Little, who is taking a well-earned break. Coming up after 11, political analysis from the Sunday Times' Lara Spirit. I'll try not to be drowned by the tears of the author and grieving England fan Robert Taylor, who will talk about the hope and despair of following the men's national team. And The Sun's TV editor Rod McPhee will join me to review the week's television. From midday, the Burnham ally Matthew Lawrence will come on to talk about whether the new Prime Minister can deliver socio-economic change. And then Darren Hughes from the Electoral Reform Society will pop in to talk about electoral reform and, I kid you not, seeking to reform the House of Lords. A three-time Pulitzer Prize-winning reporter tells me how Donald Trump has weaponized the US Justice Department, and we'll tell you all about the new prom season, and we'll finish off with the British country music duo The Shires recommending albums old and new. You can text us on 87222, start your message with the word Times, or you can WhatsApp us on 0333 003 2353. But I'm still reviewing the week with the author and journalist Stephen Pollard and Stella Chadikithu, the political commentator and former Labour advisor. Now, the killing of Anne Widdecombe has placed the issue of MP security back under the microscope. The Home Secretary, Shabana Mahmood, announced a review of former MPs' arrangements and offered to meet Reform UK leader Nigel Farage. Stephen Pollard, do you think that, we're in an era where we have to be much more security conscious, but at the same time, the constituency system and direct contact with voters is very much part of the tradition of British democracy?
1: Yes, I mean, I've got two direct experiences, as it were. I used to work for Peter Shaw, the Labour MP, and one summer I sat in for him when he was on holiday doing his constituency surgery. And there was a slightly odd chap in front of me, and there was just something about him that just didn't feel right. So I kind of gave him a kind of pat answer in order to basically get rid of him. And it turned out after he left the surgery, and he had a knife on him. Exactly. So, but more than that, when I was editor of the Jewish Chronicle, I was on an Islamist hit list.
0: I was about to say, obviously, the Jewish community itself has lived with this now for years.
1: So I was contacted by the counter-terrorism people at the Met, and for about 3 years I had to have security. Kept it quiet at the time, obviously. We had a grant from the Home Office, which meant we had an armed guard outside our office. And I had, at home, we had regular visits from the counter-terrorist police, who used to send a police car past the house at least once an hour, was the way they did it. And it was pretty terrifying. I mean, I had young kids at the time, and you try to make out that, you know, it wasn't just the kind of, well, you're a prominent Jew, therefore there's a threat. There was a specific threat that they found on a hit list from somebody they'd arrested. And, you know, as I say, you try to pretend that these things aren't real somehow, but they are, and it gets to you. And I don't, you know, that was as nothing compared to, I think, what a lot of MPs have to put up with. The one thing I do, just to lighten it a bit, the one thing I do remember, we had to have special video cameras put in, you know, so that you could see who was approaching the house and that kind of stuff. And I said to the guy, well, what happens if, you know, basically someone gets to the door and I answer to the door and the video thing hasn't really done it, and there's a guy, you know, I see somebody with a gun or a knife or something, what should I do? And he just said, run as fast as you can, which was kind of like, got about as basic as it could be. He's basically run into the garden and try and jump over the fence. That was in the end what it came down to. Thank God that's all passed for me now, but it's terrifying for so many MPs. Partly because, you know, they just have, you have no idea. Somebody walks up to you in the street.
0: Absolutely.
1: I was listening to Alicia Kearns on the radio the other day, and she said she was at a school fete, and some parent made a joke about poisoning the jelly or something that she was eating. And it's like, you know, people can be...
0: Insensitive, I think, is the word you're looking for, Stephen. I mean, I gave up being an MP 7 years ago, but even I was thinking today, you know, I would probably want to tell the local police when I was having a surgery. I obviously had surgeries every Friday, which were free-for-alls. Anyone could come up and come and see me. They didn't have to make an appointment. I mean, Stella, you probably hang out with quite a lot of MPs. I mean, is this something that's going to change, or do you think these attacks are so random that one should simply go about one's normal business as much as possible?
2: Well, one thing is, it's quite strange. The UK is quite strange on that. I think that sometimes we exaggerate about how safe or unsafe the UK is on other aspects, but on specifically politicians' safety, it is only in the UK amongst Western countries where in the last decade you've had two sitting members of parliament being killed in cold blood. I find that very... very scary, and I'm not sure what you can do, because I think that you can't possibly expect 600 something people to be constantly followed by.
0: It's too expensive.
2: It's too
0: cost about £1 billion.
2: It's too expensive, and it's not something. It will prevent even more people from going into politics. It will make MPs' lives even harder than they already are. It would send a very, very bad signal as well. I mean, already you have MPs who, they will not have surgeries in the same way that they used to, where they would show up and meet with their constituents. They will only have appointments. But I'm not sure that there is... because Anne, for example, she

0: the actual arena, and in a pretty small hall, I would say. So CPAC, it started in the US in the 70s, and it's a massive thing there. It's a massive political force for the Republican Party. It's been converted into a massive MAGA rally under Trump, and it's where a lot of Republican careers are made, basically are launched. And they have been trying in the last decade or so to expand in other countries. So they've had conferences in Japan, they've had conferences in Hungary, which was bankrolled by the Hungarian taxpayer, which is something that is now being investigated. And this year, Liz Truss brought the conference to the UK. And I think it was very underwhelming. It was very empty. Most of the people there were either people who were working or people who were given a free ticket to volunteer. There were loads of journalists. There were times where it felt like the hall had more journalists than it had actual people attending. It was quite awkward. It felt a bit like the kind of sponsored event that you put up because you realize there is an opportunity here to just gather loads of sponsorships.
1: Oh, yes, a money-making exercise.
0: A little bit, yes. And I feel like I know that Reform was not very keen for Nigel Farage to be involved with it because they knew how underwhelming it would look. Nonetheless, he did show up. He did give his speech. But the rest of the speakers, they were the same people that you see on GB News and Talk TV over and over again. So the British public is quite familiar with them. And the American figures were not particularly of great interest to anyone. Matt Slapp was probably one of the biggest names, who is the chair of the American CPAC, and he's a very controversial figure. He has, you know, a lot of sexual harassment allegations against him. And I've been told that Ron DeSantis was going to be making a quick speech today, just going in and out. But sadly, I'm here with you, Ed, and I'm not there to see him.
1: You passed up Ron DeSantis to come on Times Radio. What an honor. Stephen Pollard, I don't want these Americans coming over here telling us how to do our politics. Mm-hmm.
2: I have to say, I find the whole Liz Truss story so, it's kind of like a terribly depressing parable, whatever the phrase is. I mean, you know, whatever one thinks of how awful she was as Prime Minister, she was within the mainstream of conservative politics. I mean, she was, you know, she was Foreign Secretary, she was Trade Secretary, you know. But since her defeat at the last election, she's gone off on some... I mean, the phrase that comes to mind is grifting, basically. I mean, it's as if she's got to make a living. So she's turned herself, you know, going off to the States and seems to spend her entire time attacking Britain. And I just find the whole thing so demeaning. And, you know, she is a former prime minister. It might have been for about 6 weeks, six hours. But, you know, it's just such a terribly depressing story.
1: Yes, I mean, I find the whole thing depressing. I find these CPAC people pretty depressing. I guess, Stella, I mean, one of the other surprises for them, they presumably were expecting to have to kind of make their way through Sharia law, be murdered in the street on the way there. Did they feel like they were taking their lives in their hands, given what they've been reading in the American press about London?
0: Yeah, it was very strange. The obsession with the topics were very Americanized. The whole agenda was very Americanized. They were talking about things that make a splash in the U.S. and they were constantly trying to adopt the tone of Donald Trump. And it all felt very desperate. It felt to me like you had a bunch of British politicians, some of them who used to have a more a bigger role in public life, some others who really want to have a bigger role in public life. And they were just trying to convince the Americans that, please like us, please don't be mean to us. And all of the Americans would just go on stage and they would say how terrible the UK is, how weak and feeble we are as a country, and how sorry they feel for us and how much they want us to do better.
1: It's interesting, isn't it, Stephen, that Farage was there. And for a while, a few years ago, the kind of playbook of following Trump politics was working for him. Now it's not.
2: It's interesting. I mean, yes, that's true. But then after that kind of, you know, following Trump, basically since Reform started to become a real serious contender for government, Farage had very deliberately, I think, tried to avoid being seen as some kind of fringe conservative and Trumpite, and you know, very clearly tried to

0: distance himself from the likes of Tommy Robbins and all that kind of stuff, which is, you know, very popular on that side of the politics. But since I kind of think it's since the money issue arrived, since he has really for the first time faced proper, not just scrutiny, but people, I mean, I really think the £5 billion donation is going to be the end of him. As a, you know, I can see them really collapsing in the polls. But I think, you know, he's trying to kind of like make himself to get back to where he was. And one of the ways he's doing that is, if you look, you know, in the last month or two, he's kind of shooting from the hip again. Unlike he was very careful not to for the last couple of years. And I think he's reverting to type, as it were.
1: Yeah. Absolutely. Well, Lisa texts in to say, on the CPAC, I don't think we should dismiss these people. Easy to poke fun because they're bonkers, but look at the AfD, that's the party in Germany. Nobody is laughing at them now, and I think that's a valuable point. I felt with CPAC, this is just the start. You know, you start small, you start but not particularly successful, but if you keep doing it year after year, I suspect the momentum may grow. Michael, on the honours system, he says that it's the only form of corruption which has become acceptable. The answer is, if you've received an income from the public purse, you should be disqualified from the system. Ken says, return the Elgin marbles, as long as we don't actually end up paying to do so. In fact, why not ask the Greeks to pay for 200 years storage? Because, of course, the Elgin marbles came over 200 years ago. Nicholas, the Elgin marbles are legally and morally the property of the British Museum. If they are to be returned, then Turkey has a stronger claim. Text 87222, start your message with the word Times, or WhatsApp us on 0333 003 2353. Jay Mulkerins will be here from 1, and today her guests include the author, journalist and podcaster Robert Peston, talking about his latest political thriller. More from Stella and Stephen in a moment. This is Ed Vasey in for Rod Little on Times Radio.
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1: Well, this is Ed Vasey in for Rod Little on Times Radio. I'm reviewing the week's news with Stella Chadikithu and Stephen Pollard. Now, this is a story I wanted to cover because the Conservatives this week denied they are purging people to the left of their party after removing the whip from Gavin Barwell, Lord Barwell. He returned to the House of Lords after a leave of absence and was told that he wasn't getting the Conservative whip back because he had criticised Conservative policies. Kemi Badenoch has also warned that supporters of policies such as net zero, or at least the target to reach net zero by 2050, or who might support the ECHR, the European Convention on Human Rights, were no longer welcome in the party. Stephen Pollard, this story did not sit well with me. Do you think Kemi Badenoch and the Conservatives are right to be, in inverted commas, purging their party?
0: I don't think she is purging the party. I think I saw Gavin Barwell's, I mean, I've seen his comments on social media for the last, you know, well, basically since Kemi became leader. And I've always wondered, it's like, why are you in her party then? Because all, I mean, the difference between Barwell and other conservative critics is that his comments always seem to be very personal and always seem to be very antagonistic. And I can completely see why the Conservatives would say, well, you know, if you feel so awful about the Conservative Party and about our leader, well, you don't have to be part of it then. I also think it's not entirely... You said that she said that they're barring people who don't believe in net zero or leaving the European Convention on Human Rights from being in the party. She's not. What she said is that if you want to be a Conservative MP, you have to support Conservative policy and not be actively opposed to it. You can still be a party member and have those views on it. But I think if you think that one of the problems of the 14 years of Conservative government was that for much of that period, certainly post, you know, the last few years, the party had completely lost its way, didn't seem to stand for anything, didn't seem to know what it was about. I think having a clear set of objectives and having members of parliament who support those objectives can't be a bad thing.
1: I mean, I don't agree with you, obviously. I think Gavin Barwell has criticised the Conservative leadership or the direction of the Conservative Party. He wants the Conservative Party to stay in the centre ground. I certainly think as well that if you've worked for the Conservative Party for 30 years and been an MP, I think taking the whip away from someone is a massive deal. And I think it's a really unpleasant thing to do for someone who has been critical, but you may not like his tone. Stella, do you think it's a sensible move by the Conservatives?
6: I also really don't like it. I don't like it because especially political parties are institutions which you would like them to last a long time. And when you have institutions that last hundreds of years, then you cannot just be expelling members or removing the whip of long-serving politicians just because they disagree with the current direction of the party. Because the current direction of the party may well change. And it may well be that there is a strategic case for the Conservatives to go the way Kemi Badenoch is taking the party. And that's fine. She may well be right. The political divide is changing. But I don't think that he was in a prominent enough role or that he has been disturbing enough to mean that he was actively damaging the Conservative Party brand. If anything, I would say he would be doing what I suggested earlier that makes Andy Burns' idea good. He's signalling to the kind of more liberal conservative voter who is feeling frustrated with the Conservative Party that, look, there are still people who think like you in the Conservatives. Don't leave the party. Stay with us. We are still fighting for the things that we want to see in the party.
1: Absolutely. And I think, you know, in the late 90s, I had been a Conservative candidate in 1997, and I criticised Williams Hague on various different policies, things like their continued support for Section 28, the law that outlawed the teaching of homosexuality, as it were, in schools. There was never any question of anyone coming up to me and saying, you can't be a Conservative candidate. And I think with someone like Gavin Barwell, if his criticism of the Conservative Party is causing concerns with the leadership, then you sit down and have, dare I say it, a cup of tea. Chat it through.
6: They did report that he ignored a request to have a discussion with the chief whip in the Lords. But yes. I don't know how.
1: But who knows whether that was simply logistics or hadn't read the email. I think they should have tried a bit harder if they were ultimately thinking about taking the whip away from him. But let's end on a lighter note. Stephen Pollard, you've got a very important issue that you want to discuss.
0: It is the most pressing issue of the week. So, during Wimbledon, one of the things I like doing is annoying people by saying that tennis is the sport for people who don't like sport. But I've since discovered that there's an even bigger divide. I think that the Open Golf Championships, which is on at the moment at Birkdale, is one of the great sporting occasions in the world. But I'm astonished at the number of people who aren't just bored by it, but are actively hostile to the idea of not playing golf, but watching golf. My girlfriend, for instance, she doesn't just think I'm round the bend. She's kind of like actively bored by it. And I think golf is such an astonishingly wonderful sport. It's a test of, it's an amazing mental test. It's a character test. It's a physical test. And it's one of the few sports where it's entirely dependent on you as a sports person. You're not having to, you know, in tennis, you obviously, whatever you do depends on the other person. In cricket, in football, it's a team sport. Golf is about you. You go out there and you try and beat the course. And it's such a wonderful test. And every year we get this amazing spectacle in the Open and other majors too. And I'm always astonished at the number of people who are so actively hostile to the concept of golf as a sport.
1: Stella, are you pro-golf?
6: I couldn't care less if I'm honest. You know what? SIPAC had a fake little golf course thingy in the exhibition. Yeah, the SIPAC, the conservative, had the, but I didn't go. I didn't even bother. I'm sorry.
1: Stephen, you've got 2 minutes to turn Stella into a golf fanatic.
6: Use facts and logic, Stephen.
1: Facts and logic is what she wants.
0: If you think that sport should be a test of both physical skill and mental toughness, then it would be almost impossible to find a sport which so publicly and forensically examines both of those. You obviously have the physical skill because you have to be able to hit the ball and you have to hit it in, you know, there's the initial hitting of the ball down the fairway, and then there's the short game around the green where you have to be able to putt and you have to be able to chip. There's the physical side of it.
1: But you can't talk about the fit. They walk around the course, Stephen.
0: But the pressure, the absolute pressure that's on people when you have to perform, and you mess up one hole and the entire tournament can be gone. The pressure of knowing that you're in one of four majors a year and that you've got, 150 odd of the best golfers in the world fighting with you to be the number one.
1: Do you like any sport?
6: Muay Thai, kickboxing, Thai kickboxing. Much more fun. And
1: that's
6: here you see the
1: obscure
6: difference.
1: Yeah, that's quite an obscure sport.
6: That's the
1: like.
6: Only sport I like watching. It's also the only one that I have, actually.
1: So Stephen's not winning you over with the mental point.
6: It's
1: like darts. Darts may not look physical, but it's this mental pressure that is at the heart of every sport.
6: Or cricket. I remember my ex-boyfriend staying up through the night to watch hours and hours of cricket.
1: Stephen, you love horse racing as well, don't you?
0: I do. Horse racing is a passion of mine.
1: Is that about the mental fortitude of the horse?
0: No, it's the skill of the horse and the jockey and the trainer and... that I think is wonderful, but in the end, I think you can't beat football as a sport. But
1: we haven't got talked about football yet, we're not going to either because we've run out of time. Thank you to Stephen Pollard and Stella Chadakithu for coming on and talking to us about the news of the day. And just let me do my own sort of Mr. Angry therapy session. Martin says, Ed, you're a Lib Dem, not a Conservative. No, Martin, I've been a Conservative since I was 15. I'm 58 now. I've worked for the Conservatives since the age of 16. I'm a Tory. I have as much say in the direction of my party as anyone else. So I won't take any of that nonsense. I'm afraid, Martin, much as I love you listening to the show. This is Times Radio with Ed Fazey in for Rod Little. Coming up next, political analysis from the Sunday Times is Lara Spirit.
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1: This is Times Radio with Ed Vasey in for Rod Little, who's taking a well-earned break. Coming up, we're going to do some political analysis from the Sunday Times' Deputy Political Editor, Lara Spirit. Then we're going to talk about England in the World Cup. And then we're going to review some fantastic television programmes. All of that after the latest Times Radio news with James Kitchen.
13: Thank you, Ed. Good morning. Andy Burnham will reveal his new cabinet on Monday, insisting it would be premature to announce his top team before becoming Prime Minister. The Home Secretary, Shabana Mahmood, is understood to be moving to the Treasury after opponents of Ed Miliband campaigned to prevent him becoming Chancellor. The new Labour leaders pledged to usher in the most significant change moment in our politics for 40 years, with more power handed to local communities. The former civil servant Jill Rutter is a senior fellow at the Institute for Government. Speaking to Times Radio, she said the former Manchester mayor will have to make tough choices.
14: Mayors are amazing because mayors are the people in this country who have very high ratings by and large and get re-elected. you know, the UK has not had a great track record about re-electing people over the last few years.
1: Yeah.
14: And that's partly because they don't have to make really difficult decisions. If there's a difficult decision, you can usually blame Westminster for not giving you the resources.
13: The incoming Prime Minister is preparing to unveil a policy blitz, including cuts to energy bills and bus fares, public control of utilities, new oil and gas drilling in the North Sea, and an overhaul of social care. Timothy Oliver is a professor of politics and public policy at the University of Manchester.
15: We do know that cost of living inflation is one of voters' top three concerns, has been for a while, along with the economy more broadly. So some immediate action on that might be enough to give them a further initial boost. We've seen evidence in the polls that since it became clear that Andy Burnham was going to be the next leader of the Labour Party and Prime Minister, there's been a bit of an uplift for Labour in the polls. So this might build on that momentum.
13: Elsewhere, the US says it struck underground weapons storage and maritime facilities during a seventh consecutive night of attacks on Iran. Meanwhile, Tehran's targeted American bases in neighbouring Gulf states, striking a desalination plant in Kuwait. It's believed dozens of people have been killed in Iran during the past week, with some American troops injured too. Senior Iranian official General Mohsin Rezazi has warned of a full-scale offensive if the airstrikes continue.
16: What does that mean? It means that Iran will no longer limit itself to mere retaliation, and no political border will be safe from Iran's offensive powers.
13: A man admitted killing a 13-year-old child and seriously injuring two other boys while drink and drug driving in Bedfordshire. 24-year-old Jamie Fountain pleaded guilty to causing Noah Campbell's death in Flitwick in April. He'll be sentenced in September. Holidaymakers are being warned of long waits at ferry ports because of delays caused by the EU's new entry-exit system. 10,000 cars are expected to pass through Dover today. Queues of an hour built up there last night, and those arriving this morning are waiting around 30 minutes to be processed. The travel journalist Simon Calder says it could be worse.
17: I was there at the start of the May half term, which was the first time that British motorists had to contend with the entry-exit system being employed at the Port of Dover, and there were queues building up of 3 to 4 hours.
13: For a news bulletin when you want it, search for the Times Radio News Briefing on the Times Radio app.
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1: This is Ed Vasey in for Rod Little on Times Radio. In about 10 minutes' time, I'll talk to an author and England fan who is not only not over the defeat to Argentina on Wednesday, he's still not over Kevin Keegan's missed header at the 1982 World Cup. Why do we do it to ourselves? The TV review is to come after 11:30. This week it features the ITV drama The Dark, Channel 4's How to Trick Your Way Onto the Property Ladder, as well as new comedies from Diane Morgan and Will Ferrell. From 12, a Burnham ally will come on to talk about whether his new Prime Minister will herald an era of socio-economic change. Darren Hughes from the Electoral Reform Society will also come in to talk about whether there will be electoral reform and, dare I say it, reform of the House of Lords, which is surprising because the House of Lords is clearly perfect. I'll hear about the transformation of the US Justice Department after Donald Trump returned to power and vowed to go from hunted to hunter. And I'll hear about the constant series often billed as the world's greatest classical musical festival. And to finish off the British country duo, the Shires recommend albums Old and New. But now let's get some analysis on the key political stories from Lara Spirit, the deputy political editor of the Sunday Times. You were on with me yesterday. We talked through Andy Burnham's, well, Andy Burnham's speech came on when I was broadcasting. How do we feel about it sort of almost 24 hours afterwards? How's it landed?
18: Well, it's landed very well with the party, I think it's fair to say. It's landed very well with those who were pretty happy to see the back of Keir Starmer. Many of those who are quite pensive about what might come next, I think, probably didn't change their general feeling on account of that speech yesterday. But I do think there were a number of notable things and indications in that speech, particularly, for example, on working with other parties, what he said about seeking common ground, trying to move beyond, toxic language and how that had been sort of inculcated by bad relations between political parties. And I think it's interesting thinking about what kinds of areas he might try and seek consensus on with different party leaders. But generally, of course, it was a pretty triumphant moment for Andy Burnham, who was crowned leader of the Labour Party without, of course, a contest. The big moment, of course, will come on Monday when he becomes Prime Minister, at which point people will be expecting him to outline some quite significant changes in detail, about which we heard relatively little of on Friday.
1: Yes, I mean, I got the feeling, talking it through with Anna Mihalova and others, that this was very much a speech to the Labour Party. It was like a mini Labour Party conference. It was held at the TUC. So the people who were texting in during the show saying it was kind of vague and amorphous, they had a point, I think, but they also, one could argue from Andy Burnham's perspective that the concrete and crunchy comes when he's actually the Prime Minister. And of course, the first thing, he'll give a speech in Downing Street around lunchtime, I gather. And then he'll presumably set about appointing his cabinet, and it's the greatest Westminster insider gossip game when there's a cabinet reshuffle going on, not least when you've got a new Prime Minister.
18: Have you played the game where you put in the various names you think will be in the various jobs?
1: No. You know what? I'm so sad. I'm going to go home and do that this afternoon. I'm going to take down my World Cup wall chart.
18: Yeah, it's time.
1: Why hasn't... I hope the Sunday Times is going to have a glossy cabinet wall chart.
18: That's actually a great idea. That's a great idea.
1: And you can swap... You know, wipe clean one so you can wipe out the names as they change. But there, the first gossip game is Miliband versus Mahmood. Weirdly, I'm pro Miliband, partly because I think having a big beast on the inside, whole of government approach, but I think it's pretty nailed on for Shabana Mahmood.
18: You don't think Shabana Mahmood is a big beast?
1: I think she's great. I think she's a fantastic Home Secretary. I think she's one of the best people in that team. Anyway, she looks nailed on for Chancellor, from all the vibes this morning in terms of how...
18: I think the vibes of recent days. I mean, it was Tuesday morning. Stephen for Patrick Maguire and I were doing our podcast and we're all getting calls suggesting that actually it looked like Ed Miliband, or at least those who have wanted to see Ed Miliband fail in his quest to become Chancellor, felt pretty triumphant, pretty confident at that point that had been secured as an outcome. Of course, you know, it's worth saying these ministers don't necessarily know their own fate, but at this point, it did, by Tuesday, it looked pretty likely that Ed Miliband was not going to be walking into number 11 next week. The fate of Shabana Mahmood is, of course, very interesting. She, you know, I reported weeks ago that senior advisors to Burnham were lobbying her to consider the role of Chancellor, and she has long maintained that she wanted to remain in the Home Office, that her immigration reforms are very dear to her. And I think she's been persuaded, particularly in Makerfield, when she was up in the constituency where Andy Burnham was campaigning to re-enter Parliament as an MP. I think she was persuaded by her visits there that actually, you know, Burnham does back the thrust of her reforms and you know, would be loyal to her in that endeavour. But of course, who takes that job of Home Secretary is actually one of the great mysteries at the moment for journalists, because although it looks like we have a pretty good idea of who might be in number 11, for example, now, or at least who will definitely not be in number 11, I think it's becoming a lot less, it is a lot less certain who will be in jobs like, for example, the home office job, the Home Secretary.
1: And I even read, it may indeed have been in our own dear times, that there's talk of Rachel Reeves, obviously she would leave being Chancellor, but staying in the Cabinet, which sounds slightly odd.
18: Yeah, I think, to be honest, I think that's long been maintained, that they would demote her, but I don't think they would be expecting not to offer her a job in this government. I think it's been well understood for a very long time that Rachel Reeves has absolutely no chance of being Chancellor next week. I mean, you know, we reported it, I think, maybe a month ago. That is not the direction that Andy Burnham will be going in. But I don't think, you know, they don't want to insult her. I don't think they're going to come in and attack her legacy and say that she was an absolutely awful Chancellor and the reason why many things failed under Starmer. I don't think they'll take that approach at all. But I do think they need to signal, or they definitely want to signal, that there will be a change in direction and that they will need a new Chancellor to be able to do that. So I really would not be surprised if you see Rachel Reeves offered a different job next week, but it is very much a mystery as to which post she may be offered.
1: And is there a feeling as well in terms of the big beasts that you have to kind of, you have to offer stuff to Angela Rayner and to Wes Streeting?
18: I think so. Yeah, I think you do. I think there's an understanding that you probably do. I think for a long time, Wes Streeting has been mooted for various different senior positions. I think that actually genuinely the grid of which is signalling who might be in these positions has changed. So at one point, for example, he was penciled in as Foreign Secretary. I think that's no longer very likely at all. But whether or not, for example, he could return to health, is that possible? We don't know. It looks like, if you read the Telegraph this morning, that you know, Angela Rayner, for example, is a front runner to become Health Secretary. So very interesting to see how that will play out. But certainly, you can definitely expect a return, I think, of those two figures.
1: And again, without wishing to sound sort of too insidery and Whitehall-y, I mean, there's an interesting debate going on about scrapping government departments. There's the government department DSIT, the Department for Science, Information and Technology, I think it is, which was kind of carved out of the Department of Culture, which weirdly had built up a huge digital brief. And that's causing a bit of a row, because the idea is it'd be rolled into the Department of Business, but the tech community are saying, no, DSIT's doing a good job. It gives a focus to tech. If it's just rolled into the big business department, which Jonathan Reynolds, who used to run it, is mooted to come back to run it again, you'll lose that kind of focus on tech. Is this a big debate doing the rounds at the
18: moment? It is, yes. It is born out of a story in the Financial Times yesterday. I think it's fair to say it has hugely alarmed many people in the tech sector in particular. I think also it's alarmed a lot of people in and around Westminster who are concerned about the amount of energy and time that goes into government reorganisations more broadly. There's a number of things that Andy Burnham wants to do that we've read about. For example, a beefed up PM department. We already know that he's doing number 10 North, for example, which will be a massive undertaking if indeed he does choose to bestow it with genuinely significant powers. That will be a really big thing to do. And to do a massive, multi-department reorganisation, which of course this would entail, because I think, if I'm correct, other parts would be going to DCMS as well. So it's, what, three departments that are involved in a massive government change. Those things take years. They take a lot of money. You have some civil servants that are good that will inevitably leave because they'll feel dispirited by the change. And I think you have to be very certain that it's something that you necessarily want to do. So let's see. I think one of the key things now, obviously, is yes, you've had these very nascent access talks that have not lasted for very long at all, because we've had such a short transition between key members of the civil service and key members of the Burnham administration. But next week, of course, will be the moment at which Burnham fully collides with the machinery of the state and is able to truly seek the counsel of many people, as indeed will his newly appointed secretaries of state and later on, of course, his junior ministers. I think that some of these plans that are sort of under consideration now will obviously change with the advice, you will imagine, of the civil service, and I my suspicion is that this might be one of them.
1: And just back to personalities, Lisa was texted in, no mention anywhere of Peter Kyle, thoughts, question mark. I mean, there was a list of some pretty senior cabinet ministers who've become quite well established. Peter Kyle is a very good example of that, who will, it seems, inevitably go on the back benches.
18: I don't think we know anything that is inevitable at this point, just because, I mean, you heard Andy Burnham, first of all, yesterday saying he hadn't made any decisions about his cabinet, and then I think later said that he was finalising or would finalise decisions this weekend. I think that there is a well-placed assumption that, shall we say, some of those key loyalists or so-called Blairites, I don't want to be too crude with my description of some of these ministers, but there are people, for example, like Liz Kendall, who is of course the current science secretary. Peter Kyle, of course, is another key cabinet minister that people would probably expect to be out come next week. Also Lord Hermit, the attorney general, key, possibly Starmer's closest ally in government, not expected to follow in the same position under Andy Burnham either. And so I think broadly those are those that you might consider are less well placed to stay in post next week. There are also questions around, for example, Darren Jones,
1: who was effectively sort of deputy, quasi-deputy prime minister. I know he wasn't technically.
18: Well, and sort of chief secretary to the prime minister, and has played a number of very important roles in this government in particular. I think has been very helpful during the Burnham transition. So is known to have had conversations with Louise Hague, who is of course very influential in this process, particularly around making sure the budget preparations were ongoing. Whether he will survive next week, I think, will be a very interesting question. So there are those question marks over.
1: He was even mooted as a leadership candidate.
18: There was a period where there were some people in the parliamentary party who had been sort of urging him to run. He, of course, did not do so, nor did, of course, Wes Streeting, the former health secretary. So I think, of course, will be interesting to see whether or not Darren Jones continues. But my sense is that he's been pretty helpful during this period. And there had been, I think, until relatively recently, quite a well-placed assumption that he might continue. But let's see.
1: Oh, just very quickly, I forgot. We talked earlier about the fact that Andy Burnham favours the return of the Parthenon sculptures, otherwise known as the Elgin Marbles. Is that going to emerge
18: declare
1: as a
18: your
1: massive...
18: interest.
1: I declared it earlier, but I am chair of the Parthenon Project. This could emerge as a massive political issue that could define his premiership.
18: Thank you for saying that. It could emerge as the defining political issue, not just of his times, but of our times. Let's see what he says on that and how soon it will take before he's pressed on it. I don't know. I mean, look, he hasn't... he's not answered a huge number of political questions recently, as soon as broadcasters, more broadcasters,
1: how much do I have to pay you to ask him at the next press? When he finally starts to take questions from the press, of course, which is equally uncertain.
18: He did do some yesterday, but of course, yes, there was. I think we speak about how we know more about his tea habits at this point than
1: It's a gift. It's a gift to your tabloid colleagues, of course, because the minute he says that they should go home, they'll just write, "Burnham has lost his marbles." So there you go. Lara Spirit, Deputy Political Editor of the Sunday Times, thank you so much for coming on and giving us the latest political news. And of course, you'll be able to read what Lara has written for the Sunday Times. If you've got a digital subscription, you'll be able to read it on your app early this evening before you settle down for the England-France game. Or you can go buy a copy of the newspaper tomorrow morning. Tomorrow from 10, make sure you don't miss Sunday Morning with Adam Bolton. He's got all the analysis and news-making guests you need on the eve of Andy Burnham becoming Prime Minister. It includes none other than Lucy Powell, the Deputy Leader of the Labour Party. So that's a big beast coming into Times Radio tomorrow. Adam Bolton here from 10 tomorrow. But next, the hope, the despair. This is Ed Vasey in for Rod Little on Times Radio.
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1: This is Ed Vasey in for Rod Little on Times Radio. The TV review is to come at 11:30. But if you're an England fan, how hard did this hit you on Wednesday night?
23: Back in from Messi.
1: So we thought we'd spend a little bit of time talking about how football fans and England fans specifically experience the hope and despair of watching their national team at major tournaments. So I'm delighted to say that I'm joined by an author and journalist who is at heart a fan. He never stops dreaming and who, through life's ups and downs, finds his mind constantly tracking back to that miss by Paul Gascoigne in 1996 or Kane's ballooned penalty against France in 2022. Or the miss of Kevin Keegan in 1982, and many other if only moments. Robert Taylor is the man, and his new book is called Tears for England. Welcome to the show, Robert.
24: Good to be speaking to you, Ed.
1: The litany of disappointments, which I see goes back some 40 years, where does England-Argentina 2026 rank?
24: Not so bad, actually, Ed, because I finally learned to temper my expectations and not to think that England are going to beat Argentina. So I've experienced, as I'm sure you have, two knockout losses to Argentina before this one. In 86, hand of God, of course, and 98, that was David Beckham's red card after Simeone's histrionics. So I was kind of expecting this one. And all those people who were saying, yeah, we're going to win it, we're finally going to win it. I have to remind them of one really terrible statistic, Ed, which I never cease to tell people about, which is that England have never, in their history, before or after 1966, won a knockout away from Wembley against one of the biggest nations in the world. Never. And so why was it going to happen on Wednesday? Sadly, again, it didn't.
1: So should we be sort of more Norwegian about things? Should we say, you know, the Norwegians have left the World Cup on a high because they got further than they've ever got before. And we should expect, I think we expect to make the quarterfinals. We even expect to make the semifinals. Maybe we should just be more realistic and regard a semifinal place as something to celebrate.
24: Yeah, based on our history, we indeed should be more realistic. It would certainly save the heartbreak that I write about in my book and all those 50 years of following England if we did have that realism. But there's another side to that, Ed, which is that in my lifetime, Greece have won the Euros. Denmark have won the Euros. The Netherlands have won the Euros. OK, they're a bit bigger than Greece and Denmark. Czechoslovakia, as was in 1976, won the Euros. So all these sort of relatively middle-ranking or lower-ranking European teams have won a big tournament in the last 60 years, but England haven't. Should we expect England in those six decades to have won one tournament, even if it's the Euros rather than the World Cup? I think we probably have a right to expect that.
1: I think that's right. Just let's go, you know, I'll just morph into your psychiatrist now. Let's go through the fact that you live with these near misses. You live with the Keegan near miss, you live with the Kane missed penalty, you live with the Paul Gascoigne near miss. If you watch any football match, you know, if you watch back Norway, England, there are plenty of Norwegian near misses. Every game has near misses, but generally speaking, the better team wins. Why are near misses important?
24: I think it's because over the years, you would hope that one of those near misses or one of those penalty shootouts would have led to England actually winning a major tournament. And someone made an interesting point to me the other day on X, actually, it was, because they were saying England always suffer the post-World Cup blues. And I was thinking to myself, well, only one team out of the 200 that originally entered the World Cup is going to win. So does that mean 199 suffer the post-tournament blues? Why is it worse for England? And this person said to me, well, there are two types of teams. There's the teams that enter the World Cup with no hope of winning. And frankly, I think with the best will in the world, Norway would be one of those. And then there are teams in the upper echelon which have recent history of winning. Therefore, losing isn't so bad. Whereas England fits into neither category. We haven't won anything recently, but we kind of expect to have a shot at it. So I think that's possibly why it's worse for England fans than Norwegians or indeed French fans who are playing in the third place playoff this evening.
1: And is there something about what it says about us as a nation? Because I think that's a very interesting point. I was thinking about the French and, you know, part of me was saying, look, we're all very disappointed, but, you know, think how the French feel. They were widely nailed on as the favourites for this World Cup. They've been playing absolutely brilliantly. They go out, perhaps surprisingly, to Spain, although obviously Spain is an incredible side. They're probably feeling as bad as we are, but as you say, they've won it a couple of times recently, so they can kind of live with that. Is the reason we take it so personally, because, you know, to put it very crudely, we were once an empire, we bestraddled the globe, we're still trying to find a role, and we can't really cope with reality staring us in the face and saying, you know what, England, you're not an empire anymore, you're not the colossus of world football, even though you invented the game, and we can't really cope with that.
24: I don't buy that, actually, Ed. I think it's all about the football, and it's all about footballing might rather than something that happened 100 years ago with empire. The Premiership is possibly the world's biggest league. It's right up there. We've got some world-class players. We should be competing for these major tournaments. And OK, we've got to third or fourth place. Not bad, but we never actually win it. And another thing that I think makes it doubly bad is the pretty much sort of gloating way that Argentina won. They didn't win with dignity. They tried to really rub it in and bring the Falklands stuff up, which for the people of the Falklands, and I've been there a few times down to the Falklands, is appalling. So I think the manner of the loss this time and the way Argentina just tried to sort of rub it in and bring politics in was particularly depressing. But I go back to my main points about football rather than the history of England as a nation.
1: But that's sort of my point, which is you make the point about the Premier League. The Premier League is the most successful football league in the world. We've got lots of things that are great about this country. You know, I could go on, universities, blah, blah, blah. And yet there's a feeling that we're underpowered. And football is like a metaphor for that. We've got all the qualities to be a world-class force in football, and yet we never seem to realise them. And that's like a metaphor for our country.
24: I think that's fair enough. And in the book, I do have a chapter on the sort of seven or eight reasons why England underperform as a nation compared to France, Germany, Spain, Italy, the big European ones. We should be up with them. We should be winning Euros and World Cups like they do, but we don't. And I have a go in the book at describing why this is, seven or eight reasons. What I really think it comes down to, ultimately, is we don't care enough. As a nation, we're more, if you look at the footballing side, we're more club than country. I'm really unusual in putting country before club in my case, but very unusual. I'd actually hardly meet anyone else who feels that way. We don't actually care enough. And across all sports, we don't. It's not just football. It's the same with rugby, cricket. Really interesting. Eddie Jones, the former England rugby coach, said the other day, England should always be in the top three. They're not, they're in the top six, but they seem to be quite satisfied with that. He's really puzzled that we don't care enough as a nation about winning, whereas his country, Australia, New Zealand, South Africa in the rugby side, they really care, matters to them.
1: That's very interesting. Just finally, Robert, given your 50 years of following England, what is the most disappointing England match?
24: The way I start the book, it's the way I finish the book. I'm afraid it's Paul Gascoigne in 1996, extra time against Germany. It was the golden goal in those days. So anyone who scores an extra time, they automatically win the match. And anyone who remembers that match will remember the ball coming across from Alan Shearer, past the goalie. There's Paul Gascoigne lunging for the ball. And all he has to do is send it into an open net. But somehow he missed. That's how I begin the book, with a sort of analysis of how he could have missed that open goal when you and I could have scored it, Ed. And I end the book that way as well. That remains, for me, the number one what-if moment in English football history.
1: And forgive me, it would have got us into the final, is that right?
24: It would have got us into the final against Czechoslovakia, or were they the Czech Republic by then? But yes, it would have got us into the final of Euro 1996.
1: And which Germany went on to win.
24: Indeed.
1: Robert Taylor's book, Tears for England, Obsession, Hope and Heartbreak with the England Football Team, is out now.
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1: Jane Mulkerins is here from One, and she's here now to tell me what's on her programme. Welcome.
4: Morning, Ed. I'm glad to see you've got a copy of my magazine there, out on the desk.
1: Well, it's got such a beautiful cover.
4: It does have a really beautiful cover.
1: Would you like to describe it?
4: Tell the people what's on the cover.
1: It says, All Hail Gluteus Maximus, and it's a very fine-looking man in very tight white pants showing us his buttocks.
4: Say it.
1: His pant club.
4: Yes, we will. So one of the stories, one of the big stories of the week that we will be discussing in my panel is the cover of the Times magazine today, which is about bums. So I will be discussing that with Labour peer and ultimate Labour insider Stuart Wood and Sunday Times journalist John Arledge, Jet Set John.
1: So you're going to sit down with Lord Stuart Wood of Anfield and discuss men's bums?
4: Certainly am. Yep. It's an incredibly serious show.
1: I can confidently predict that is the first time he will have been discussing.
4: I don't know. He seems very happy and comfortable with it. My big guest today is Robert Pessin. I didn't ask him about bums. It was too early in the week. Journalist, podcaster and best-selling author.
1: The bum story hadn't broken.
4: No, it hadn't. He's got a new political thriller out, The Kill Switch. And aside from bums, we talked about all sorts of things, from AI to Andy Burnham, which obviously we're going to have to call him Andy Burnham now, aren't we? To OCD. And obviously, I had to ask him about his man band, Centrist Dad, which is his band with Ed Balls and John Wilson.
5: I've never really been that kind of bloke who hung out with blokes. I mean, even when I was a kid, all my best friends were girls. And this is a sort of wonderful time in my life where I'm with a bunch of middle-aged men and we all pretend to be 13 and we sort of are 13 again and it's joyful.
4: I can sort of see you and a centrist dad.
1: I know, I really regret. I sort of learnt the drums as a kid but didn't keep them up.
4: Take Ed Balls out and get in those drum kit.
1: I'm quite jealous of centrist dads playing in a band. I think playing in a band would be a lot of fun.
4: Yeah. Who else is in a man band that I saw recently? Damien Lewis. Maybe he'd let you in his band.
1: And I think Krishnan Gurumurthy, doesn't he play with...
4: there's loads of bands.
1: Peston Band.
4: Yeah. There you go, Ed. Another little job for you. Anyway, also, never mind the World
1: Cup
4: final.
1: How did you shut Robert Peston up? Because he does talk for Britain, doesn't he?
4: You're so rude about my guests.
1: No.
4: Can you just stop it?
1: No, I'm pro-Robert
4: If you
1: Peston,
4: ever want anyone to come on your show...
1: It's a technical question.
4: I gave him the same look that I give you sometimes. And it worked. You know the look.
1: Carry on.
4: Thank you. Never mind the World Cup final, because nobody cares anymore, obviously. The big match, which we'll be discussing on my show, is between Australia and Kiwi meat pies.
1: Oh.
4: I had no idea there was so much Antipodean rivalry in pastry, but we will be delving deep into the subject with an Australian baker and our very own top Kiwi export, Dominic O'Connell.
1: Oh, fantastic.
4: Yeah, so there'll be some meat pies coming from Australia if you're still around later.
1: I'm hanging
4: You're
1: about.
4: Actually going to stay on you.
1: You can see the cogs turning. Excellent. You can, of course, hear the whole interview with Robert Peston today just after 3:30 p.m. But Jane is on from 1. It sounds like it's going to be an absolutely fantastic show. In the next half hour, Rob McPhee joins me to review the week's television. And there's the TV theme tune teaser quiz as well. But first, let's get the news with James Kitchen.
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9: Thank you, Ed. Good morning. Andy Burnham will reveal his new cabinet on Monday, insisting it would be premature to announce his top team before becoming Prime Minister. The new Labour leaders pledged to usher in the most significant change moment in our politics for 40 years, with more power handed to local communities. The modern British historian, Lise Butler, told Times Radio Mr. Burnham is harking back to a pre-New Labour era.
10: Do I think that it's going to be successful to kind of take a old-fashioned, nostalgic idea of Britain's working class and seek to transplant that to 2026? Do I think that's going to work? No, I don't. Do I think it's possible using a more sort of active, more interventionist and ultimately more local variant of the state to try and impact people in a concrete way and help them show what the state can do? Do I think that that has the capacity to build new coalitions? Yeah, I think maybe it does.
9: The US says it struck underground weapons storage and maritime facilities during a seventh consecutive night of attacks on Iran. Meanwhile, Tehran's targeted American bases in neighbouring Gulf states. The former midwife, Donna Ockenden's, launched her next investigation into maternity services. Last month, she found systemic failures in childbirth services at Nottingham and will now look at the treatment of mothers and babies in Leeds. The Port of Dover says traffic is flowing well despite concerns new EU border systems could cause summer chaos. 10,000 cars are expected to board ferries at the port today. Thomas Tuchel says he has no regrets about England's tactics despite Donald Trump joining criticism of his World Cup semi-final changes. The US president claimed star striker Harry Kane was put on defence in the second half against Argentina. For a news bulletin, when you want it, search for the Times Radio News Briefing on any podcast platform.
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0: Well, that is today's TV theme tune teaser. The Sun's TV editor, Rod McPhee, is with me to review the week's television. Hello, Rod.
1: Hello, good to be back.
0: Danny, our producer, says I should tell listeners that the theme is a hard one today because our listeners have been demanding a tougher test. Oh, Rod says you wanted a tougher test. You wanted a tougher test.
1: Well, only because I amazed myself by knowing the theme tune the last time I was on. So I really wanted to be challenged. And I have to say, I don't know what this one is.
0: Oh, good. Excellent. Well, we've passed the test then. We've given you one you don't know. I don't know either. I haven't got a clue. And normally I can sort of feel that it's sort of within grasping distance. This is not within grasping distance. And normally I think I feel I can get the theme of the show, whatever it is, whether it's a drama or a quiz or whatever. But anyway, get in touch with us if you know what it is. I'll tell you how in just a moment. But Rod, let's start by you telling us what we're reviewing this week.
1: So this week we're looking at ITV detective series The Dark, Channel 4 documentary How to Trick Your Way Onto the Property Ladder, the BBC comedy Android, and Netflix comedy The Hawk.
0: Brilliant. Any comments on the shows we're reviewing, or if you think you can identify the theme tune teaser, you know what to do. You can text us on 87222, use the word times, or you can WhatsApp us on 0333 003 2353. Let's start with The Dark on ITV. Rod, tell us about this programme.
1: So, The Dark is a new six-parter on ITV. It's very much a serial killer thriller, and it's set in Scotland. Very dark, without resorting to being bleak. You know, we've talked before about, you know, tartan noir and Welsh noir and all these sorts of things. It doesn't stray into that. It's very good at just telling a straightforward serial killer story.
0: Yeah, let's hear a clip.
2: He was discovered near Cairn Lewing.
3: That's not possible.
4: Sorry, when was the last time that you saw Jason?
3: Who are you?
4: Detective Constable Connor Crawford.
2: We're not here as enemies. We can't leave until you answer.
5: Yesterday, Jason stayed with a friend last night. He should be back by now.
4: And have you spoken to him since?
2: Specialist colleagues are on their way. We'd like you to go with them to identify the body.
3: It's not you, son.
2: Barclay, wait.
0: So the lead is Laura Donnelly, who I worked out sort of halfway through the show looks like Charlene Spiteri from Texas.
1: I thought the same thing. I don't know if it's because obviously they're both Scottish as well, but it's that thick head of black hair.
0: And
1: yeah.
0: So what did you think of it?
1: I actually was stunned because ITV produce an awful lot of crime dramas. That is what their audience love. Mm. But you get this sort of ocean of, let's face it, quite mediocre shows. But this was brilliant. I mean, I don't know about you, I was pleasantly surprised by this.
0: Yeah, absolutely. I started watching it thinking, here we go, cliche alert, bleak Scottish landscapes, everybody's miserable.
1: Yes.
0: Everybody's sort of living in hovels. And it's going to be so boring, but I thought I'm reviewing it, so I'll move on to episode two. And then it does grab you. It's got twists and turns. It's got, you know, it is completely predictable in one sense in that, you know, everyone is a plausible suspect. But it is, the serial killer is not, is sinister.
1: Yes.
0: And
1: yes.
0: It draws you in that way. And I really was grabbed by it. The other thing that was interesting is she's got a backstory. It comes from a series of novels about the detective called Monica. And it slightly confused me a bit because I thought, has there been a series before this? Because it kept referring to her past.
1: That's right. I mean, you don't really get into her past until about episode three or four. It slowly seeps in, doesn't it?
0: Yeah.
1: Because in the beginning, she looks like this perfect policewoman.
0: Yeah.
1: Sorry, perfect detective. And then that gradually fades away. But we could just say on the sort of serial killer thing, I think what I loved about this was that for a while, serial killers in TV dramas, I think, sort of fell out of fashion. Mm. And the only time they touched on serial killers was perhaps to, you know, in an ironic way or to parody them. And what I loved about this was that they unashamedly have this as a serial killer thriller, and it's like, who is the boogeyman?
0: Yeah.
1: And every single episode someone gets bumped off. It's brilliant. It's not too much of a spoiler. The serial killer kills, but yeah.
0: Can I just say one small parish notice? The functionality of ITVX is terrible. Do you know, you probably don't see that as a TV reviewer because you're sort of royalty and you get special screeners, but
1: not
0: as a
1: necessarily
0: punter, it's
1: not necessarily
0: terrible.
1: It's I think I'll reserve judgment on that. It depends. I think it depends very much on your internet. That's what I will say. So you might want to look at your internet.
0: Brilliant. So that was The Dark, which is on ITV. Now let's talk about how to trick your way onto the property ladder. Let's hear a clip.
6: If you don't own a house yet, why not? Because if you don't own, you rent. And if you rent, you're a mug. You aren't building equity. You're not securing your future. You are paying an average of 33 pence of every pound you earn directly to your landlord just to avoid dying of exposure.
7: Jesus.
6: But it doesn't have to be that way. I'm Uber Butler, and I've outfitted some of the biggest organisations in the world.
7: I used to live in a shed.
6: Shed.
7: Now, I'm on telly. And tonight, I'll be using all of that expertise to show you
6: how to trick your way onto the property ladder.
0: So tell us a bit about this one, Rod.
1: So this is a documentary. It's obviously slightly a spoof documentary about how to trick your way onto the property ladder, except that's not really what it's about at all. It's basically saying you can't get onto the property ladder these days. And it sort of goes into explaining why. It's quite interesting, but it's also rather depressing. I don't know if I'm being cynical there, but I suspect you enjoyed it more than I did.
0: No, it's depressing. It's definitely depressing, no question about it. I mean, my God, all I could think of was, thank God I'm not 25. I mean, first of all, I really liked Uber Butler as a presenter. He's got sort of peroxide blonde hair. You teased me that I liked him because he looked like Boris Johnson. I really liked him. He's sort of more... I kept thinking he's like a mini Jack D.

0: number of MPs to come and give serious interviews about why this could be the solution to the housing crisis. So it's got the standard fare of going to really, really grotty, I mean, literally at one point, a garage,
1: yeah,
0: which he's thinking about renting to live in, with the solutions, which all show just how utterly absurd the property game has become for young people.
1: The thing that also shocked me was that he didn't just build that property to the dimensions of a prison cell. It was a prison cell in Guantanamo Bay, just to reach peak ridiculousness. But it was brilliant. I mean, and the best bit was when he went to various shoebox apartments dotted around London, and they were charging like between £1,000 and £2,000 a month. And in fact, the Guantanamo Bay cell apartment, he managed to get £2,000 a month for, which just goes to show how insane the rentals market is. But my favourite bit, and I'm sure you'll agree with this, was that obviously he was desperately trying to find cash to help this couple to get £10,000. And then he just by chance strayed into an office party for a bunch of estate agents. And there was the founder of Rightmove, who, cut a long story, well, I won't say what happens, but it's an amazing twist at the end of this.
0: Yeah, and also, I mean, what I like about Uber Butler is he takes a very well-known subject that we talk about all the time and does think up these quirks. So he makes this point that if an avocado had inflated, as it were, in the same way that a house price has inflated, you would go to the supermarket and buy an avocado for 20 quid. And when he put it that way, no one is going to buy an avocado for 20 quid. They'll pay a quid for an avocado. And he tries to sell avocados for 20 quid and people end up buying it because they effectively feel they're giving to charity, not buying an avocado for 20 quid. But he does make the point that in terms of affordability, that kind of, you can call it a luxury. And of course, he's playing to the trope that young people can't buy houses because they're buying avocado.
1: Exactly. It's just a bit of a middle-class dilemma. But that's just the point, isn't it? It affects everybody of all classes, unless, of course, you've got the bank of mum and dad who can help you. But the other interesting thing that he uncovered, well, he didn't so much uncover it as dwell on it, was the fact that if you live in the northwest of England and you pass away without a will, your house gets handed over to the king, basically, to the Duchy of Lancaster.
0: That's right. It's only in the northwest. It's only a very peculiar thing. And he then goes to an old people's home and persuades everyone to make out a will. It's very interesting. Diane says, does point out that in the north, everyone I work with owns a home. Oh, they're all under 30 and earning less than 35,000 a year. Move. Well, that's a Burnham manifesto. Somebody else texts in, you're completely correct. ITVX is terrible. And no, it doesn't depend on your internet. So there you go. Also, Colin supports me on that. And Paul points out that Laura Donnelly is actually Northern Irish. She's not Scottish. She just does a very good accent. So that was How to Trick Your Way Onto the Property Ladder on Channel 4. Still to come, we've got reviews of Android on BBC One and The Hawk on Netflix. You can get in touch via text, X, email or WhatsApp in all the usual ways if you've comments on the shows we're reviewing, or to identify today's TV theme tune teaser, of which here's a quick reminder.

0: Rod's brow remains furrowed. We've foxed him. But we have had quite a few right answers from our listeners. By the way, after 12, we're going to hear what socioeconomic policies we might see under Andy Burnham. But this is Ed Vasey in for Rod Little on Times Radio, still reviewing the telly.
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0: Well, this is Ed Vasey in for Rod Little on Times Radio. I'm currently reviewing the week's television with the Sun's TV editor, Rod McPhee. Now, Rod, have you finally worked out what today's TV theme tune teaser is?
1: I'm going to stab at a guess. Am I allowed to say?
0: Yes.
1: Could it be Challenge Annika?
0: No.
1: Oh, it's in that vein. It's in that vein. I'm going to be proved totally wrong here, I can tell.
0: It's the Big Match. Early 80s theme of ITV football highlights show. Last week's theme was perhaps the more familiar 70s theme from the same show.
1: He's completely outfoxed. Is that, he's had to
0: Danny,
1: dig deep
0: the producer,
1: for that one.
0: He's punching the air because these answers kept coming in. And I was about to say, everyone who's guessing it's the Big Match, you're so wrong because we had the Big Match last week. But of course, we had the 70s theme last week and he's outfoxed us.
1: He has.
0: Because we were looking in one direction and he was... It's like a penalty taker.
1: He's had to go deep for that one, though, hasn't he? He's had to go really, really off-piste for that theme. Fair play to him, fair play to him.
0: Fair play. Matt Potter or Stephen Lewis or Matthew Griffiths. It was a dead heat because they contacted us on three different platforms. Well done to all three of you. Now, let's talk about Android on BBC One. Tell us about this one, Rod.
1: So, this is the BBC's new comedy, and I use the term comedy lightly because it isn't funny. It's basically... Sue Johnson plays an elderly lady who, in some imagined future, or indeed imagined present, people have sort of androids for servants. It's a little bit like the Channel 4 drama Humans, yeah, but yeah. It's supposed to be funny rather than sinister. And it stars Diane Morgan, who we know as Philomena Kung, playing the robot which this lady receives into her home to look after her.
0: Let's hear a clip.
2: I like your top.
3: Thank you, Linda. It belongs to Tom's wife. She is dead. It comforts him to see me wearing her clothes. Perhaps I will see you again for incidental social interactions.
2: I would enjoy that, but I am being sent back. Sue thinks I am going to kill her.
3: Are you going to kill her, Linda?
2: Yes.
3: I'm also going to kill Tom.
2: I am joking.
3: I am also joking.
0: Well, there you go. That is Diane Morgan playing the robot who gives... given the name Linda. And it's a kind of... those of you who loved Motherland will be pleased to know that at least two of the actors, Diane and the bloke whose name I can't remember, are in the show. I sort of quite liked it. Mm. I mean, it's not up there with what we'll talk about next, weirdly. But first of all, Diane Morgan playing the android, not an easy thing to do. She does. It's like watching Peter Crouch, basically, for half an hour.
1: I mean, I would say it's quite easy to play an android. I mean, it's sort of, talk about wooden acting. But what I would say to you, though, is, Ed, did you actually laugh at any point during this episode?
0: There are no belly laughs.
1: A few chuckles.
0: But, Rod, are you being a bit uncharitable? I mean, isn't it a thoughtful, light, humorous approach to a serious subject of loneliness, your relationship with your children, being palmed off with a robot...
1: No.
0: And exploring all of that.
1: It's none of those things.
0: And, of course, Sue Johnson becomes attached to the android, having initially sent her back.
1: I mean, all I'd say is, look, I would sum it up like this. Sue Johnson, absolutely brilliant talent. We know from the royal family. Diane Morgan, again, superb talent from various things. They are utterly, utterly frittered away in this. And I think this speaks to the fact that in modern comedy, we're obsessed with the situation... more than the actual comedy in any sitcom. So this sounds like an amusing situation. But actually, unless you've got the writing to back it up, to sort of flesh it out, it's utterly meaningless. I mean, look, think of things like Only Fools and Horses. The situation was, you know, a couple of wide boys living together in a council flat in Peckham. It doesn't sound like a great situation for a situation comedy.
0: The Office.
1: Exactly.
0: A few people sitting around in an office in Slough.
1: In many ways, the more benign the situation, the more sensational the comedy. And this is the complete opposite in my mind.
0: Yeah, that's a really interesting reflection, actually. I guess because they have alighted on the interaction between an android and human society, they think they're going to get all their laughs from the fact that it's an android behaving oddly.
1: Yeah.
0: And actually, if you just did a... situation comedy about a carer looking after a elderly lady who's kind of refusing to accept that she needs help, you would probably work much harder on the writing. Whereas you've basically loaded the entire show on the fact that Diane Morgan is Peter Crouch in a dress.
1: Exactly. Or she had hints of Keir Starmer to me, you know, in her delivery. And it was just this kind of... but it just wasn't funny. I think it was, you know, it was vaguely interesting. But to me, comedies should make you laugh. Call me old-fashioned.
0: Yeah, and I think, I guess the thing with Android is you can dip in and dip out. There's no... You're not going to have to worry too much about a narrative arc.
1: No.
0: With this one. What you're going to have to worry about is if you've got half an hour to spare and you fancy seeing some quite laboured jokes about robots trying to understand humans and vice versa, then Android is the show for you. But I think you're getting the vibe, dare I say it, from Rod and myself, that maybe Android is just a filler if you've literally got nothing else to
1: nothing else in your life.
0: But finally, now this one, I don't know where I am on this, but we'll talk through it. It's The Hawk on Netflix. Tell us all about it, Rod.
1: So The Hawk is, as you say, a new comedy on Netflix. It features Will Ferrell as a washed-up golfer. And his son is also a golfer, but he threatens to eclipse his father. And this is all about him coming to terms with where he is in his life.
0: Let's hear a short clip.
4: You were a big shot golfer.
5: I still am a big shot golfer. I just need to get my groove back.
6: Dad, the guys are saying that I'm the honk now.
7: Golf is easy.
8: I think that you're afraid that our son is going to eclipse the great Lonnie Hawkins.
0: Well, there you go. Will Ferrell probably needs no introduction. He's a very well-known comedian. Comes up at Christmas every time because he's in The Elf. So there was this comedy stick with Owen, I can't remember his surname, I never remember his, but he's very...
1: I know exactly.
0: Owen Wilson.
1: Yeah.
0: And, I watched that and I really enjoyed that one. And the theme was washed up golfer, takes on protege very well, does very well, their relationship. And so I open The Hawk and I think, oh, theme, washed up golfer, takes on his son, protege, how boring is that? And the first episode I was ready to give up, but I persevered. And weirdly, I've got into it because it's gone in sort of certain interesting directions, partly away from golf, even though I started feeling it's completely derivative. Everyone's knocking out, it seems to me, a golf comedy stroke drama every year.
1: Yeah, absolutely. My observation with this was I laughed out loud about two or three times through the first episode, which is completely unlike the previous comedy we talked about. And so I think that's the ultimate test. I think Will saves it. I think without Will, it probably would be quite mediocre. But he is brilliant. The minute he comes into the frame, you start laughing, just chuckling inside. And then when he actually starts doing things, often the most ridiculous adolescent things, you can't help but laugh at him. So I think he saves this. But my problem with the character is that kind of buffoonery, it still taps into what he does best, which is that kind of anchorman type of figure, a bit of a slightly deluded fool, but a lovable one. And this, for example, just doesn't compare to the likes of Anchorman, which might be an unfair comparison to make, but... I don't care. I think I always want Will Ferrell to be at his best.
0: Yeah, I'm not as much of a Will Ferrell fan as you are, and I sort of found him sort of quite annoying when I was watching this. And there is also obviously the slightly crude American humour which they rely on, and I can't help seeing it through the geopolitical lens. There's a lot of junk food and massive camper vans. And you just kind of, it's quite an interesting take on America.
1: Yeah.
0: But as I say, it kind of does weirdly kind of develop a plot.
1: Yeah.
0: And so even though you know where it's going, because he's obviously washed up, will he be washed up at the end? Spoiler alert. It's got to take that direction, and it develops the relationship between him and his son. So in that sense, it's got more than just comedy. But that is The Hawk on Netflix. What are you looking forward to next week, Rod?
1: Well, a personal favourite of mine, they're bringing onto Netflix all the first three seasons of Hannibal, which is sort of the prequel to Silence of the Lambs. It's a Hannibal Lecter origins drama. I don't know if you're aware of this, but the beauty of it is it's coming onto Netflix, so it'll be available to a whole bunch of people it wasn't before.
0: I'm immediately cautious.
1: Really?
0: Why spoil the films? Am I wrong?
1: No, you're not wrong, and I understand your thinking, but some prequel be them films or TV shows, are great. Some are dreadful. This is one of the best ones, especially with the Hannibal Lecter story. The Undeclared War with Simon Pegg. This is all about cyber espionage. That's returning for a second series on Channel 4.
0: Is that a drama?
1: That's a drama, yes. Yeah. Very much a drama. Quite a dark one. And on Disney next week, we have Tom Hiddleston doing this docudrama on the last days of Pompeii. It's called Pompeii Out of Time. So there's tons of stuff around next
0: week.
1: Have
0: you seen that yet?
1: I haven't yet, but I've heard interesting things about it. I don't want to drop any spoilers. But and then also,
0: it'll have to have high production values.
1: Yes. Well, it will also have a huge budget from Disney, and obviously with Tom Hiddleston fronting it, he wouldn't be fronting some cheap, shoddy effort.
0: Brilliant. Well, thank you so much. That's Rod McPhee, The Sun's TV editor. Just to remind you, we reviewed Android on BBC One, The Hawk on Netflix, How to Get on the Property Ladder on Channel 4, and The Dark, which is on ITVX, and has prompted lots of people to come in backing me up. Totally agree with you, Ray. ITVX, it's absolutely awful, slow, clunky, and drab. Yes, people of the world unite against ITVX. But somebody, Rich, has pointed out, don't close down too early on Android. Don't do a Thomas Tuchel. Stick with it. The first episode clearly setting up a lot of the scenery for the comedy and emotional journey for both characters. So there you go. Thank you all so much for that. And you can find out more about the week's TV in today's Times. This is Ed Vasey in for Rod Little on Times Radio.

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1: Good afternoon. This is Times Radio with Ed Vasey in for Rod Little, who's taking a well-earned break. Coming up, we talk to a Burnham ally about his socio-economic ideas for government. That will be after the latest news with James Kitchen.
2: Thank you, Ed. Good afternoon. Andy Burnham is preparing to unveil his first cabinet on Monday when he officially becomes Prime Minister. The new Labour leaders revealed he's still finalising his top team and won't be rushed into announcing appointments before taking office. The Home Secretary, Shabana Mahmood, is understood to be moving to the Treasury after opponents of Ed Miliband campaigned to prevent him becoming Chancellor. The Sunday Times' Deputy Political Editor, Lara Spirit, says Mahmood has been persuaded to jump department.
3: I reported weeks ago that senior advisers to Burnham were lobbying her to consider the role of Chancellor, and she has long maintained that she wanted to remain in the Home Office, that her immigration reforms are very dear to her. And I think she's been persuaded, particularly in Makerfield, when she was up in the constituency where Andy Burnham was campaigning. I think she was persuaded by her visits there that actually, you know, Burnham does back the thrust of her reforms and you know, would be loyal to her in that endeavour. But of course, who takes that job of Home Secretary is actually one of the great mysteries at the moment for journalists.
2: The incoming Prime Minister's pledged to usher in the most significant change moment in our politics for 40 years, with more power handed to local communities. He's preparing to unveil a policy blitz, including cuts to energy bills and bus fares, public control of utilities, new oil and gas drilling in the North Sea, and an overhaul of social care. Simon Bottry is Senior Fellow for Social Care at the King's Trust. Speaking to Times Radio, he said the Labour leader's on the right track.
4: What we need to do is to make it a much more universal system so that everybody who has a reasonable level of need will be entitled to some state support. They may still have to contribute towards the cost of that support, but they would be entitled to some state support. And as I said, that's very different from where we are at the moment.
2: The US says it struck underground weapons storage and maritime facilities during a seventh consecutive night of attacks on Iran. Meanwhile, Tehran's targeted American bases in neighbouring Gulf states, striking a desalination plant in Kuwait. It's believed dozens of people have been killed in Iran during the past week, with some American troops injured too. Matthew Gold is a former UK deputy ambassador to Iran and says the ambiguity of the ceasefire deal is partly to blame for the escalation.
5: The Iranians thought that they were allowed to impose maritime protocols and tolls on shipping going through. The Americans didn't think that, so when the Iranians pressed on, tension grew.
2: A woman's been arrested on suspicion of murdering a 75-year-old man in Greater Manchester. Police were called to a property in Bolton yesterday morning. The 49-year-old suspect is being questioned in custody. Pharmacies are preparing for next week's launch of a meningitis B vaccine programme for year 13s and students starting university. A first dose will be offered from Monday, with a second needed at least 4 weeks later for full protection. It follows recent outbreaks, including one in Kent that killed two teenagers earlier this year. In sport, Thomas Tuchel says he has no regrets about England's tactics, despite Donald Trump joining criticism of his World Cup semi-final changes. US president's claimed star striker Harry Kane was put on defence in the second half against Argentina. For a news bulletin when you want it, search for the Times Radio News Briefing on the Times Radio app.
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1: Welcome back. This is Ed Vasey on Times Radio in for Rod Diddle, who is taking a well-earned break. Coming up this hour, is Andy Burnham likely to usher in a window of opportunity for those who want to reform the electoral system and the House of Lords? A three-time Pulitzer Prize-winning reporter tells me how Donald Trump has weaponized the US Justice Department, and I'll mark your card for the proms season. And finishing off, Ben and Chrissy from the Shires will recommend albums old and new. So Andy Burnham was confirmed as the Labour Party leader yesterday, promising to reverse the centralisation of political power and the privatisation of economic power. He suggests that he will tackle social care. He said he was pro-business, but rumours still abound about the possibility of a wealth tax. Matthew Lawrence is the director of the Commonwealth Think Tank, but he's also a close ally of Andy Burnham, and his ideas are understood to be influential with Andy Burnham and his team. His recent essays have explained Manchesterism and have argued for public control of essential utilities. Welcome to the show, Matthew.
7: Thanks, Ed.
1: Thanks so much for joining us. You've outlined Manchesterism in an influential essay. Did Andy Burnham's speech yesterday give us a clearer idea of what his approach will be as Prime Minister?
7: Yeah, I think Andy identified two clear elements of the economic and social settlement of Britain that need to change. First of all, the centralisation of political power. So the UK is really unusual in the extent to which economic decisions about strategy, about investment, about infrastructure, are determined in Whitehall relative to the towns and cities of Britain. And that's one of the key reasons why Lyon is richer than Leeds, why Munich is richer than Manchester, that centralisation of political power. So that devolution agenda is critical for broadening prosperity and creating the dynamics of more dynamic regions. And the second is the privatisation of economic power, in particular, privatised utilities, so thinking of energy, transport, water, in which this argument that public control can reduce the cost of essentials over time through coordinating lower cost investment and pricing for need, not profit, can be good both for the cost of living for ordinary people, but also for businesses in terms of lowering key impacts on and so forth. And so I think the agenda was a good start. I think another test will be how far the Chancellor is able to take action on the cost of living crisis and do so in a way that is fiscally disciplined, but also tackles potential drivers of inflation from the housing, energy and transport sectors.
1: So let's talk a bit about devolution and what it actually means to give back economic power to the regions. I totally kind of get it. If I was going to run for Mayor of London, I would want as much power as possible. And I think there's a strong argument in favour of locally elected mayors and so on being able to really move the dial for their regions. But does that mean taking control of council tax and council tax receipts, possibly having different rates of income tax in different areas? What does it mean to give them back economic power? I have a horrible feeling.
7: So a good example, I'm in the Outer Hebrides at the moment on holiday, which is why I think my video had been stopped because the digital infrastructure is not adequate to the task. But I think that's a good, sort of in my micro, sort of how can we think about what are the powers for investment, for tax raising and for incentivising regions, particularly city regions with mayors as an accountable figurehead, to drive forward the investment and the growth potential? Because I think one of the key problems facing us as a country is that outside of London and the South East, our historic and proud towns and cities underperform in terms of growth, in terms of livability, in terms of investment, relative to peer economies, both in North America and in Europe. So if we could sort of devolve the powers, create the incentive structures, and give the responsibilities, and I think you mentioned some of those there, I think sort of greater sort of devolution of tax-raising powers to incentivize mayors to really grow their tax base, financial powers so they can invest in infrastructure rather than waiting on London to decide. And I think this is not anti-London. London needs more powers devolved as well to get on, to build, to invest, to create the sort of infrastructure fabric that is the foundation of prosperity.
1: And let's talk a bit about the privatisation, nationalisation debate that Andy Burnham has kind of ushered in. It's a good phrase, the privatisation of economic power, and we all know to a certain extent what he's talking about because the water companies have brought themselves into disrepute because of the sewage in our rivers. But at the same time, most people would acknowledge that the price of water is still relatively low compared to many other European countries. The mobile phone companies are all private companies that have built our infrastructure and indeed pay the government for the spectrum they use. Although you're quite right to complain about your broadband in the Outer Hebrides, I remember in my time as a government minister giving a massive bung to the Scottish government to wire up the Outer Hebrides. I don't know what they did with the money. Can you afford to nationalise all these privatised industries? And would you inadvertently as well be ushering in a worse service?
7: So there's three things to unpack. about your comments, which are really important. The first is, as you say, we shouldn't be ideological about this. We shouldn't treat this as a totem. It is a tool. And as you say, there are certain areas where you have dynamic markets, where you have competition, where you have price discovery and innovation through markets, for example, like in the telecoms industry, where that isn't an appropriate place. But there are other areas where, because the economic structures, the conditions of those markets, water being an example, but you can think of energy networks as well, and transport, in which you have either monopoly or quasi-monopoly economic structures, in which it doesn't really make sense for private monopolies to then sort of be able to control the system, charge more, underinvest, and leave worse services for the public. And that's why the UK is a real outlier, both in North America and in Europe, and indeed across the world. Things that are privatized in the UK remain in public hands. The second point is absolutely on the sort of it is not a panacea. So we will still need to we will still need to invest, and that will cost. But the point is, ultimately, the public will pay one way or the other for upgrading the water bill, upgrading the energy networks. Whether it's public or privately owned, the question is, do we want to pay that extra premium because private investors in our networks, water industries, electricity industries, they have to borrow at a higher cost, and they have to make sure that shareholders are furnished a return. And so that premium is ultimately paid for out of our bills. And the third thing is, can we afford it? I'll give you an example. Quite recently, Engie, which is a sort of energy network, one of the sort of like distribution networks, had a major sort of acquired an asset in the UK, a power network. That parent company is 20% owned by the French state. When the French state sort of helped issue borrowing to acquire those assets, it did not budge at all the cost of the borrowing of the French state. The shares of Engie went up quite significantly because they realized they had acquired an asset in which the British bill payer was paying over the odds to this network monopoly. And that suggests that actually you can acquire assets that are good value for the public, invest in them to modernise our infrastructure, and do so while letting markets do what they should do in other areas of the economy. Be dynamic, be competitive, create prosperity, distribute it, find innovation. So I think it's about really sort of being really clear about where markets work and where we should make them thrive and do better. And that involves reforming the planning system, clearing unnecessary barriers, so on and so forth. But where there is a role for the state to undertake investment, where there's a role for the state to coordinate economic activity, this is not ideological, this is practical, and it's what other more modernized, richer, more dynamic, and more equal countries across Europe and the world, frankly, do routinely.
1: Yeah, the French comparison is very compelling. So what you're saying to a certain extent is that the government could take a stake in some of these companies rather than nationalize them outright. Because, of course, when one complains about the dividends that shareholders in Thames Water might receive, one misses the point that it's private money that is supporting the company. So you're saying that potentially the government could take a stake in these companies and therefore in some ways reduce their cost of borrowing and have greater control.
7: Exactly. And I think the key here is to be specific rather than general. So we should be specific about the structure and the nature of the industry and sector we're talking about. So the solutions for the water industry might be distinct to that of the energy sector or the transport sector or the care sector. So there is no one size fits all, every nail requires a hammer. But you point to exactly the benefits that we could begin to mobilise for the benefit of the public and for business, which is for long-term mature infrastructure projects where there is a maturity mismatch between short-term sort of investment funds and the long-term nature of the infrastructure fund, you could instead begin to mobilise public investment at scale, which has that long-term horizon and also has a lower cost of capital. And that's really important because these big essential sectors, the total cost consumers pay is very sensitive to the total cost of capital. In other words, the bills you pay on water or energy reflect how much it costs to invest in a reservoir or a new energy pylon. And when the cost of capital is lower, that enables you to pass on savings to bill payers because the overall system cost is significantly reduced. And public investment is the best way to deliver that.
1: And just very quickly, because we've had some interesting texts come in from our listeners, and it's reminded me of an interesting point, which is that the devolution agenda sounds very attractive, but weirdly, bear with me on this, one of the reasons we got the poll tax was this constant frustration that many people who vote, first of all, very few people vote in local elections, and they often vote on national issues. They vote on how they feel about the government at the time. Devolution can really only work if you can genuinely connect the voter with decisions being made by local government. Is that possible?
7: Well, if you bear with me, there's a kind of Machiavelli quote, which I think is interesting to this, which is the reformer is always in a difficult position because the incumbents kind of have their benefits and therefore don't want to reform. And the people who will benefit don't see the benefits yet, so they're not willing to back it. And where that relates to this is, like, you're absolutely right in a sense. Well, of course, people don't vote as much in local elections because the things at stake don't matter as much because, you know, they don't, you know, mayors don't have the powers, councils don't have the powers. So someone needs to take that bold reforming step to step out into the future and say, hold on a second, part of the reason we're doing not as well as we can as a country is because relative to our peer economies, we don't give mayors and other elected officials in this country the ability, the tools and the responsibility to get on and create prosperity, not to wait for Whitehall to catch up with them, but to say, look, if you want to modernise your infrastructure, here is a responsible, appropriate set of financial toolkits to get on and do that. I think if you begin to make the stakes higher, the public will respond to it. But at the moment, we're in this kind of loop of like, well, because they don't have powers, there's not much turnout. And because there's not much turnout, you kind of disincentivize giving those powers. So you need that someone, that Machiavellian reformer who says, I am going to actually rewire the British state because that is what is needed, not in a particular political way, but that is what is needed to not just restore prosperity, but to revive local democracy and to revive a sense of the citizen being connected to the delivery of policies in the places they live.
1: Brilliant. Well, Matthew Lawrence, thank you so much for coming on the show. That's Matthew Lawrence from the Commonwealth Think Tank, a key ally of Andy Burnham, and an interesting discussion as what may be called Burnhamism begins to emerge as Andy Burnham is about to take on the office of Prime Minister. Next, some more on the thinking of Andy Burnham, potentially. Is his appointment as Prime Minister a stepping stone towards electoral reform? We'll discuss that next. This is Ed Vasey in for Rod Diddle on Times Radio.
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8: 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For the first time, we'll hear from the new Prime Minister as he sets out his plan for Britain. So that's the handover of power from Starmer to Burnham, all day Monday, live on Times Radio.
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1: So the London Mayor, Sir Sadiq Khan, was one of 26 party figures, lawyers and campaigners offered a seat in the House of Lords this week. 16 of that group were nominated by Sir Keir Starmer. Though the government denied this was the Prime Minister's resignation honours list, saying it had been long planned. In response to the peerages, the Electoral Reform Society wrote that yet more peers stuffed into already 700 member strong Lords will be baffling to the public, pointing out that Labour's own manifesto said 2 years ago that the second chamber of Parliament has become too big and that reform is long overdue and essential. I'm joined by Darren Hughes, the Chief Executive of the Electoral Reform Society, who's come in to talk about this issue. So, there are too many members of the House of Lords. What should be done, Darren?
13: I think there's two points here. One is the size of the chamber, and very few people think you need this many people to run an effective second chamber. And then the second issue is how people get there in the first place. And what we're saying is it should be smaller because there is a job to do, the scrutiny, the reviewing legislation, the taking the longer term view. Those are all very valid points, but you should be chosen by the public if you're making laws for the public. And we just do not need, we're back to nearly having 800 again, having just abolished the hereditary peers. So it does show that self-restraint is not really a feature in these political appointments.
1: Yeah, we've lost 92 hereditary peers, but I think the number appointed by Keir Starmer, which includes Tories and Lib Dems as well, is about 166.
13: That's about right, and we don't know whether there's more to come. There's only a couple of days to go, I guess. And the prime ministerships of Johnson, Truss and Sunak also appointed about 150 as well. So you can see that just in a short period of time, quite a lot of people have been added. And that's the net increase rather than just the abolition of the hereditaries, which in itself was a 25-year transition period. So yeah, this really is kind of the political industry needing a real reform here.
1: So there is an interim report out from a committee of the House of Lords proposing reforms. One is a retirement age at 80. And another is a 20% attendance record. Is that the kind of thing that we could do, incremental reform?
13: Well, I mean, that's an insult to incrementalism in terms of how slow that would be. I mean, saying, would you mind turning up for work? Because the sort of bold, radical reforms we're bringing forward in the summer kind of thing, I don't think that's anywhere near good enough. And I think that the age thing is quite a blunt instrument because, you know, we try never to comment on particular individuals, but I can think of, take the immigration debate, the devolution debate, there's a couple of peers we can think of in their 90s still making valuable public
1: Alf
13: policy.
1: Dubs. Name him. Alf Dubs.
13: And I'm thinking of someone who helped regenerate Liverpool.
1: Michael Heseltine. Name him.
13: So I think when you look at that and say age would be quite blunt, the other thing too is that whenever reforms are tried, the House itself slows itself right up because so many of them don't want to leave. So if you only put up a very narrow little proposal, they'll still talk that out for a long time as well. So I think the argument for a smaller chamber is just so obvious. I mean, only China has a bigger second chamber than the United Kingdom. And the argument for democratic inclusion is a strong one. There's also other suggestions have been made about a nation of the Senate and regions to look at the devolution models, how you can bring more people in from other parts of the UK, because there's such a strong London and southeast of England dominance in the House of Lords. So there's some good ideas out there, but the timid ones are by the by, really.
1: And I think Andy Burnham has been very clear that he favours proportional representation. That's right, isn't it? I mean, that's a big deal, which I don't think people have picked up enough on. I mean, presumably the Electoral Reform Society is in favour of some form of change to the voting system.
13: Oh, absolutely, for proportional representation and for the basic principle that the number of seats a party holds should match the number of votes they got in the country. And our current system doesn't do that. I mean, one of the things that Keir Starmer might reflect on is that they came in with what they keep on calling a landslide majority, and no doubt it absolutely was. But it was based on 40% of the voters not showing up and only one third of those who did voting for the Labour Party. So, you know, there's a lot of arguments for why that should be the case. Andy Burnham has said things in the past before that have been positive about it. We probably do need a process over the balance of this Parliament to recognise that the electorate is far more volatile now. People are voting for many more parties. And we can't really have a five-party or, in the nation, six-party politics with a two-party voting system.
1: And do you favour PR based on constituencies, where you get a second and third vote for who your local MP is, or a list system where you vote, the national vote is translated into number of MPs?
13: So the proportional representation systems most used in the UK are the single transferable vote and the additional member system. Both of those have constituency elements, but there's proportionality to try and add up where there are party supporters, no matter where they live, to make sure they get representation. So with the first one I mentioned, you'd elect a group of MPs for an area so that you would not just have to have one winner takes all, and all the people who didn't vote for that winner are effectively unrepresented politically. And then the other system is what's used in Scotland, for example, at the Parliament, where you have a mix of people elected locally, and then you get a second vote for the party you prefer so that it can be added up to make sure it's proportional to the views of the country. So those are the two systems that millions of people in the UK are familiar with, Wales, Scotland, Northern Ireland, here in London, and they could be extended, and they have a constituency link
1: And how realistic as well, on a third topic, is Andy Burnham's call for decentralisation and devolution? Is that realistic? Are there mechanisms you can use, like the tax system, to genuinely push power down to the regions?
13: I think there are lots of options. I think what's been, in the last 25, 30 years, there's been quite a mixed bag of devolution. So, you know, in Wales, for example, it's moved from being an assembly to a parliament. There's talks of reforms in Northern Ireland. Scotland has taken on more powers as the years have gone on. Obviously, in England, there's been quite a wide range of mirror models. So there's a lot out there. I think what would be helpful would be to have some kind of more of a consistent approach to it, so people knew what would happen depending on where they live and whether or not those powers are appropriate. Some mayors have say over health policy in parts, for example, and others don't. Now, there might be a good argument as to why, but I think it would be better if there was a more comprehensive look. And I think if one of the reasons I think Andy Burnham has changed his mind on the way he looks at politics is that 10 years he spent away from Westminster, so he knows the good parts of it, and presumably he's observed it from the other side of the table, and hopefully we'll get some exciting ideas from him about these topics.
1: Excellent. Well, Darren Hughes, Chief Executive of the Electoral Reform Society, thank you for coming on the show and talking about reform of the House of Lords, the possibility of PR as well as devolution. Nancy suggests that the number of peers appointed by a PM should be dependent on how long that Prime Minister has held their position. Now, if your grasp of the seasons is based on classical music rather than the thermometer, the sporting calendar, or whether the kids are at school, then you will now know it is truly summer because the proms are underway. The series of concerts they like to bill as the world's greatest classical music festival opened at the Royal Albert Hall last night. I'm joined by Neil Fisher of The Times. He is the executive editor of Culture and Books. Welcome to the show.
16: Hello, Ed. Hi.
1: Well, let's start off with the obvious question. What are the proms? Tell us about their history and why they take such an important role in our national cultural life.
16: Gosh, well, they all go back to an inspirational man called Henry Wood in the late 19th century, who really introduced London audiences to music that no one else was willing to take a risk on, and put on these extraordinary programmes of epic length, normally in kind of bite-sized format. He'd probably be accused of dumbing down today. But he was also a man of the people, and he felt that everyone had the right to sort of come and hear this stuff and not like it if they didn't like it, or cheer it if they did. The BBC took it on midway through the 20th century. They now make a great play of how it's their festival, the BBC Proms. Make sure we always call it BBC Proms. But to be fair, they do invest an awful lot of money in it. And it's one of the ways that I'm, you know, very happy to see my licence fee spent. So it's 8 weeks of concerts. We had number one yesterday, just 85 to go. So don't worry if you've missed the first one.
1: How was the first night? I gather they played Wonderwall.
16: Yeah, I mean, that was a bit of a curveball, but I think it was a kind of sort of feel-good anthem that they stuck on at the end to make the crowd happy and to presumably look good on TV. Dalia Stasevska is a great conductor. She led the BBC Symphony Orchestra last night, and she has a good sense of humour, so I'm sure she would have embraced that with gusto. But it sounds like it was a pretty good night. It looked good on TV. And there's lots more adventurous. There's some more adventurous proms to come, I'd say. They always tend to play it safe at the first night.
1: I think Richard Morrison, our culture critic, gave it a fantastic review, which you can read in today's Times and on the app. What are the highlights coming up in the next, how long is it, 2 months?
16: It's just over 2 months, yeah. Well, just under 2 months. God, there's so many things to choose from. I mean, in terms of big international stars that we rarely see, the conductor Gustavo Dudamel is coming with the LA Philharmonic. Definitely put that in your diary. The semi-legendary pianist Martha Argerich, who's in her 80s, you're not going to see her much longer, I reckon. This is one of probably a last chance for British audiences. There's an amazing piece by Berlioz, the Requiem, which is absolutely massive, featuring sort of three brass bands worth of brass instruments. It's perfect for the Albert Hall. I'd really recommend that. And on the poppier side, if you want to get it on, there's Marvin Gaye night and a James Bond, sort of inspired by Bond themes, Bond songs. I don't know, I normally don't make a beeline for the kind of poppier problems, but that one kind of appeals to me in a cheesy way.
1: No need to apologise for that, Neil. You know, we all like a poppy prom. I saw Dudamel in the proms about 10 years ago, and I have to say he was with the Venezuelan York Orchestra because, of course, Venezuela amazingly has an extraordinary classical music programme called El Sistema, and I have to say it's an amazing performance. And That is the thing about the problems. It's interesting. You said at the beginning that, you know, he would be accused of being, of sort of dumbing down Henry Wood. But the problems are accessible, and that is classical music's great problem, isn't it? The classical music needs to be more informal. It needs to be less kind of... it shouldn't be feel like hard work to go to a classical music concert. And I think that's a good thing about the proms.
16: Yeah, absolutely. I mean, I don't think there are any orchestras up and down the country that would disagree with what you said, nor who present concerts, in my view, that are difficult to understand. But the proms are that kind of shop window. They're that kind of entry point. And above all, you can just go online on the day, on the morning, and buy one of those £8 standing places for an atmosphere that is second to none. And, you know, there's no cost barrier. You could obviously wear what you want, as you could, frankly, at any concert. And it just does feel like something special. And I'm always amazed about how different the audience is in the summer for the proms, and slightly wish to myself that I'd see those people, you know, the rest of the year as well.
1: Absolutely. I totally agree with you. Now, Neil, are you wearing a football shirt talking about dumbing down?
16: It's funny you should mention this. I don't know, is this visible? This says Vincero on it. And it is a novelty Decca Classics football shirt that arrived in a novelty Pavarotti-themed pizza box this morning.
1: Well, why have you got a replica football shirt sent to you by somebody promoting Pavarotti?
16: Because it's a World Cup, have yourself a Pavarotti summer, apparently. They seem to have got a bit late to it.
1: I know, they've slightly missed the boat there,
16: They've missed the boat. So I've got it for the final tomorrow, so I don't have to choose between Spain and Argentina. I am Team Pavarotti, apparently.
1: Absolutely fantastic. Well, I wasn't expecting that, Neil. That's absolutely brilliant. Neil Fisher of The Times, he's the executive editor of Culture and Books, talking about the proms. And of course, you can go on the proms website to see where you can watch the proms on television or how to get a ticket. In the next half hour, the three-time Pulitzer Prize-winning reporter Devlin Barrett discusses The Department of Revenge, his new book about how Donald Trump has weaponized the US Justice Department. And we'll finish off with album recommendations, old and new, from the British country music duo The Shires. That's after Times Radio News with Laura Cook.
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18: Thank you, Ed. Good afternoon. Andy Burnham's using this weekend to finalise his cabinet before he becomes Prime Minister on Monday. Home Secretary Shabana Mahmood is a favourite for the role of Chancellor, while Energy Secretary Ed Miliband has also been tipped for the job. The latest independent review of failures in maternity services has begun. Former midwife Donna Ockenden has launched her investigation into care provided at Leeds teaching hospitals. Daniel Rahm's daughter, Aliona, died 27 minutes after she was born at Leeds General Infirmary after delays and failings in her care.
19: This is the only way that we'll ever get to parent our little girl, and that's to make sure that actually what happens to her isn't in vain and that her life means something. And for us, that's making sure change happens.
18: Last month, a similar inquiry found baby deaths and a toxic culture in Nottingham. A man's admitted killing one child and seriously injuring two others in a crash in Bedfordshire while being over the limit for drink and drugs. Jamie Fountain hit the three boys in Flitwick in April. Donald Trump has joined the criticism of Thomas Tuchel's defence-minded approach to England's World Cup defeat. The US president's questioned what he calls the manager's unusual deployment of his golf buddy, Harry Kane. And Bryson DeChambeau has confirmed he'll play on at the Open this weekend. The American had threatened to withdraw after being given a two-shot penalty for a rules infringement. The two-time major champion was judged to have improved his stance by flattening down grass on day two at Royal Birkdale. And for News Bulletin, when you want it, search for the Times Radio News Briefing on the Times Radio app.
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1: This is Ed Vasey in for Rod Diddle on Times Radio. Still to come, album recommendations old and new from British country duo The Shires. But first, no part of life in the United States has been untouched by Donald Trump's relentless weaponization of the Justice Department. That's according to the three-time Pulitzer Prize-winning reporter Devlin Barrett, whose latest book, Department of Revenge, looks at what has happened to justice in America since the current president came into his second term. Donald Trump famously said, "I was the hunted, and now I'm the hunter." Devlin Barrett, welcome to Times Radio.
24: Thanks for having me.
1: Well, thanks for coming on. Tell us what is the thesis of your book? What has happened to the Department of Justice under Trump 2.0?
24: Well, they've essentially gutted the place. Thousands of lawyers have left, and they've changed the direction and the very way the department functions, particularly when it comes to politically sensitive cases. Part of what the book tries to explain is that even though this is Trump's second term, Trump 2 is nothing like Trump 1 when it comes to the Justice Department. It's a far different organization and with far different goals.
1: And in some ways, that's a credit to Donald Trump, if that doesn't sound too perverse. He's been much more methodical in his approach to, in your words, weaponizing the Department of Justice.
24: Well, right. And I would say that, you know, he understands the government so much better than he did the first time. He understands how the department works so much better the first time. And he's really using it to his own ends.
1: Let's step back a bit, because America is very different from the UK. You have elected judges, you have elected attorneys general in different states, you have judges who are appointed by presidents who appoint them based partly on their political leaning. So justice in America has always been politicized. I say that in a sort of neutral way. That is true, isn't it?
24: Yes, but there's a very big distinction to make there, which is the difference that the real difference in American justice is federal justice versus state justice. The political campaigns for things like prosecutor and judge positions, that happens at the state level. That's important because the state prosecution system is how most crimes in America are prosecuted. But the federal prosecution system, the federal justice system, is not a purely political operation. Those people are appointed by presidents and confirmed by Congress. And that federal system is the one that Trump is exerting so much more control over and ending a tradition of independence for criminal prosecution that dates back to the Watergate era, really.
1: So let's talk a bit about what has actually happened under Trump 2.0. First of all, there's the attempt to actually prosecute his people he perceives to be his political enemies. That includes, for example, the chairman of the Federal Reserve. Who has he attempted to go after?
24: So the list is, a who's who of who he hates, basically. And so you've got people like Jim Comey, the former FBI director, who is probably the person who sticks in Trump's mind as his top target. You've got, for example, we were just talking about state officials. You've got the Attorney General of New York State, Letitia James. He's pushed for and gotten an indictment of her. And as you mentioned, the former head of the Federal Reserve, because he didn't feel like he got the interest rate decisions that he wanted out of them, and he's been pushing publicly for a criminal investigation. What you find with this president is that he pushes for criminal investigations of the people who tick him off.
1: And does he have a point when he says, "Well, look, I was prosecuted. I was prosecuted when I stepped down from being president in 2020. They came after me. What is so different about me coming after them?"
24: I think there is a completely valid discussion to have about whether the Trump prosecutions, and remember, there were four different Trump prosecutions, so there is a difference in quality among those prosecutions, I would argue. And he certainly takes the view that, well, they went after me, so I'm going after them. But here's the thing. Those Trump cases, whether they were wise is a very valid question, I think. But those Trump cases were built out of evidence and spent months putting evidence before grand juries, before going to indictments. What you're seeing in many of these vindictive prosecutions, or, you know, revenge cases, as I call some of them in the book, is that they are being rammed through the system, and prosecutors who object are being fired along the way if they don't go along with it. That is entirely different. That is not an evidence-driven process. That is not, you know, about letting the department or letting prosecutors look at the evidence and make decisions. That's about the political machinery of the White House saying, this person or that person must be charged.
1: And what is Trump actually doing within the Department of Justice itself? I mean, you talk in the book about him depopulating the civil rights arm of the Department of Justice, depopulating the corruption and tax investigation arms. Talk us through what's going on there.
24: Right. So the first thing is there is a mass exodus that has gone on within the department of a lot of its most senior folks who, frankly, do not want to be a part of what Trump is doing to the Justice Department. In addition to that, there have been hundreds of people fired who worked on the past Trump cases. So that's FBI agents, that's prosecutors, and they've been very straightforward about, we are firing these people because they worked on the Trump cases. There's no other reason. And so those, the combined effect of those two things is basically to send the message, and they say it very bluntly internally, is you either do what you're told or you're out of here. And for many of those folks, they don't even get the chance to, they didn't even get the chance to disagree with the new leadership. They were just, you know, kicked out.
1: And is there any coming back from this? I mean, one of the interesting points you make in your book is, for example, the head of the FBI is traditionally appointed for 10 years in order to insulate them from the sort of political headwinds. Your thesis is that whoever succeeds Trump, even if they bring US politics back to a semblance of normalization, will, to a certain extent, learn from Trump's behavior and perhaps make their appointments more political.
24: Right. I think this is, I think Trump has done a generational change and generational redirection of the department. Some of this stuff can be undone. For example, I just talked about all the people who have left. I cannot tell you in the reporting for the book how many people said to me, you know, my resume is updated every month. I am ready to go back the day someone wants me back. You can reconstitute many of the people who have left. That part is probably not that difficult. I think what's far more difficult is the Justice Department has had for a long time, as long as I've been alive, a tradition of independence from the political process, including both the White House and Congress. I think that is probably most

0: That's certainly the concern about of a lot of Democrats, frankly, when it comes to this election. The president just held a press conference, well, a speech, I should say, this week, where he tried to cast fresh doubt on the results of the 2020 election, which, for those counting, that was 6 years ago, but it still obviously irks him greatly that he lost that election. I think there is a great deal of concern in the country that the president will argue and will try to prove that things are rigged if he doesn't win or if his party doesn't win. There are still systems in place, such as the courts and state election officials, who have some say here and can protect these systems if they're found to have worked properly. But everyone thinks that is a looming fight on the horizon in the coming months.
1: And talk us a bit through a bit. The acting head of the Department of Justice is Todd Blanche, who was Donald Trump's personal lawyer. But before he became Donald Trump's lawyer, he was a very well-respected trial lawyer, wasn't he?
0: Yeah, he really was. And he was a well-respected prosecutor. You know, a lot of the folks I spoke to for the book said that when Todd Blanche was made the number two official at the Justice Department, they were fairly hopeful that because he came from the department, he would understand how it worked and not, frankly, protect it on the things it needed protecting on. When you talk to those same folks now, most of them say they're incredibly disappointed and frustrated by what Todd Blanche has actually done in the job. And, you know, he just went through a confirmation hearing to take the top job just this week. That will be a finely fought battle because the margins in the Senate for confirmation are so narrow. But there's a great deal of concern that Todd Blanche, you know, is acting as Trump's lawyers even still, as the top law enforcement official in the country.
1: And in your acknowledgements, I noticed that you basically say there are a lot of people here I can't name because of fear of retribution. How difficult was it to write this book?
0: It was definitely tough. And there were certainly people who were very afraid of further consequences for their career and for their lives if they talk to me. And what I say that I mean is lawyers and agents, whether they're current or former, you know, have to worry about the president, the administration, or his supporters coming after them over these political cases. That was hard, but I also, you know, I've covered this department for more than 25 years. I have, you know, I think a sense of how it has operated historically, and I think the book tries to show how history is changing right before our eyes.
1: Devlin Barrett, thank you so much for coming on the show. That's Devlin Barrett, the Pulitzer Prize-winning author whose new book, Department of Revenge, which is all about how Donald Trump has changed the Department of Justice, is out now.
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1: Well, Doug has texted in that I've been doing softball questions for a Democrat lefty as usual from a Lib Dem. Doug, please text in why you support the changes that Donald Trump is making to the Department of Justice. I'm fascinated to know. 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Bar. Jane Mulkerins is here from One. But up next, we're going to get our album recommendations, old and new, from a great British country music duo. This is Ed Vasey in for Rod Little on Times Radio.
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2: 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In for Rod Little on Times Radio. And now it is time for... Yes, old and new. And here's a clue to today's past and present pickers.

0: Well, what a fantastic song, and we'll be hearing new music from this band in a moment, but that was Nashville Grey Skies, one of the signature songs from the record-breaking British country duo The Shires. Ben Earl and Chrissy Rhodes, welcome to Times Radio.
1: Hello.
2: Good afternoon.
0: Well, it's fantastic to have you both on. You are record breakers because you're the first British country music band to top the country music charts in this country, isn't that right?
1: Yeah, it's we recently were number one on the UK country radio airplay chart as well, which was a first, which is amazing for us. There's now the thought that, you know, when we released that song you just played, that they're, you know, getting country on UK radio was such a difficult thing, and then now there's actually a chart specifically for country. So it just blows our minds that that's the case now.
0: Yeah, fantastic, fantastic. So we'll be talking about your sixth album, Bonfire, shortly. But first, to your old and new album recommendations, let's start with your old album selection. Let's have a listen.

0: Well, I hadn't heard of Need You Now by Lady A, but my producer told me I'd instantly recognise it when it was played, and he was right. It came out in 2010. Lady A was known as Lady Antebellum until 2020. The song is Need You Now. It's a mammoth country hit. Chrissy, why have you chosen this?
1: Do you know what? This is the very start of Ben and I's career together. When we first met, it was a song that introduced Ben into the country world. And that song, you know, he heard it and was like, I absolutely love this song. Is this country music? And it's almost like that first sort of step into enjoying the genre. When you listen to that song, it might lead you into another song and then another song and then another song. And that basically was what happened for us. And We kind of consider ourselves as the kind of UK Lady A. We just absolutely idolise them and love what they do. And that's exactly that song.
0: Yeah, Ben, tell us. I thought Lady A was a person, but they're a band, are they?
2: Yeah, it's so funny. They changed the name because obviously Antebellum had a bit, you know, not the greatest kind of connotations. But they're always known to their fans, Lady A. But the weirdest thing for me is that I used to, before I met Chrissy, I used to run around St. Albans where I lived at the time. And I was just getting into country, like Chrissy said. I heard that song and I was like, I just want to make country music. And I used to run around doing 8 or 10K, and I just used to listen to that song and this album as well, and just dream of meeting them one day. Just to be in the same room as them one day was the goal. And what's so weird now is we're kind of colleagues in a way, like they know us, we know them. It's amazing as well. So I really idolized Charles from the band, who's got the really husky, gravelly voice. And he literally came into our dressing room. We'd just gone top 10 for the very first time with our first album, and our agent also represents them as well, and we're just literally about to pop champagne, we had the cork about to pop out the bottle, and then our agent brought in Charles and said, someone wants to celebrate with you, Charles Kelly. And it was just such a full circle moment, the fact that, you know, that this was the song, and then Charles was there with us in that moment. And we've seen them since many, many times. But yeah, I mean, I personally wouldn't be doing country music without that song, and I would never have met Chrissy had I not heard that song.
0: This is so interesting. So, Chrissy, were you already doing country music? How did you and Ben meet up? And did you say, I mean, I love this idea that Ben, who's now part of your band and a top 10 country music singer, as it were, player, didn't know anything about country music before he heard the song. You did, presumably.
1: Yeah, my gran taught me all the old songs by Willie Nelson, Patsy Cline, Tammy Wynette, and I used to just sing all of those songs. And then, you know, growing up in the 90s, we had a lot of Shania Twain, we had Leanne Rimes as well, and they were my idols, you know, growing up. But I studied music, and I never told anyone that I loved country music, because it was just, nobody seemed to like it around me, and it wasn't like a cool thing to say. So I studied music at college and at university, not telling anyone about it. And it weren't until I left university that I started recording some country covers, and I just threw them up online and put out a post saying that he was looking for somebody to sing some country songs with him. And it just so happened that because I'd posted those songs up online, that he was able to find me, because otherwise everyone at uni never knew that I loved country music, because
0: love
1: I just
0: it.
1: Kept it
0: love
1: to myself.
0: It. Well, let's crack on and talk about your new music, the new music choice. Let's have a listen.

0: Well, I can't sit still listening to that song, Boom Boom. It's by Lainey Wilson. It's from an album that doesn't even have a title yet because it's not yet been released. Ben, who is Lainey Wilson? Why have you chosen her?
1: Well, yeah, we have cheated a bit because, like you say, this album's not out yet. But yeah, she is an absolute superstar. What's fascinating is seeing her rise from a completely unknown, especially at Country to Country. So Country to Country is our big festival we have every March. I describe it as our Glastonbury. It's at the O2, also in Glasgow, and it will be Manchester next year as well. And, you know, that festival's really grown, like, with our career. Every time we've gone there, it's been like another level. And Lainey sort of burst onto the scene, I think about 3 years ago. She played Country to Country, and everyone was like, she is a superstar. But to kind of keep it going and keep releasing song after song is a really hard thing as an artist. But she's come back with this song recently. And what's amazing is this is all over sort of mainstream radio over here. You're hearing it alongside, you know, Ed Sheeran and Coldplay, and then you're hearing Lainey Wilson. And I think, again, for us, it just shows how far country has come, that, you know, people in the street, a lot of people, if you say Lainey Wilson, they would know who she is now. And it just blows our mind that we are there with country music, because for a long time, Christy and I felt like we were shouting down a well. It was like, we love country, and sort of no one else did. So yeah, Lainey just completely embodies that. She's got another song as well from a previous album called Watermelon Moonshine, yeah, which is one of my favorite songs of all time.
0: Excellent. So, well, let's hear if you're shouting down a well with your new music. Your new album Bonfire is about 2 weeks old. Let's have a listen. Welcome.

0: That's Watching You, Watching Me, the current single from the new album Bonfire from the Shires. Chrissy and Ben are still with me. Chrissy, tell us all about this new album.
1: Well, as you just heard, that's Watching You, Watching Me. It's got a kind of Motown flair to it, that song. And I think there's a little bit for everybody on here. There's some absolutely heartfelt ballads that you can hear on this album, which, you know, we do what we do best, which is two people singing in harmony and our voices blend lovely together. And that's exactly what you get on this album. But there's also some of those songs like Watching You, Watching Me, Bonfire song, that are just really uplifting. And I think especially live, you know, we absolutely love performing on stage and getting our fans involved, singing and dancing with us. And yeah, they definitely take our songs into their lives. And we hope that this album, they can find, you know, a couple at least of these songs that they can inspire their life with.
0: Yeah, it's absolutely fantastic. You've got a tour coming up. Ben, tell us a bit about that.
2: Yeah, November, we head out on tour. We're playing some really amazing venues. The Palladium in London, the Royal Concert Hall in Glasgow, Symphony Hall in Birmingham, sort of all the venues around 1,500 to 2,000. And you know, they're big enough to feel big, but also small enough to feel quite intimate. We can see everyone's face. And like Chrissy said, you know, I think our show's a real roller coaster. We have those really intimate songs, but also these big sort of sing-along, clap-along songs. So yeah, we're so excited to get the new album out. You know, seeing people... The tour's sold pretty well already, actually, I'm honest, but to look out and see full venues is just, we're so, so lucky. It's such a tough time for a lot of musicians, but, you know, our fans keep on showing up to show after show, and we can't wait for November.
0: Brilliant. You've been both the most brilliant guests. Thank you so much. That's Chrissy and Ben from The Shires. Their new album, Bonfire, is out now. It's just 2 weeks old. They also recommended Lainey Wilson as their new album and Lady A as their old album, Need You Now. It's been a pleasure to talk to you both. And Jane Mulcairns has joined me in the studio, gearing up for a fantastic show.
3: Oh, was there a question there?
0: Yes, there was.
3: Okay.
0: Just to say how fantastic your show is going to be, because I've got to fill for the next 30 seconds before I say thank you to my producer.
3: It helps me formulate a question, but yes, I'm delighted to be here. I'm not going to make you say bum again on the radio, because we actually clipped it from earlier, so we can just play you talking about Gluteus Maximus anytime we like.
0: And my producer thinks Gluteus Maximus is the name of the hero of Gladiator. But there you go. My producer was indeed Danny Garlick. He was assisted by Scarlett Stoats, and Hunter Wang, as always, was the tech op. But as he worked out, Jane Mulcairns is up next. I'll see you next Friday.

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1: Thank you, Ed. Good afternoon. It's 1 o'clock. I'm Jane Mulkerins, and you're listening to Times Radio. Coming up, author, journalist, podcaster, and centrist dad rocker, Robert Peston, will be speaking to me about his latest political thriller and about Andy Burnham and why he feels he is shouting into the void when it comes to AI. And we will have possibly the most crucial debate of our time. Yep. Who makes the best meat pies? Kiwis or Australians? But first, it's the news with Laura Cook.
2: Thank you. Good afternoon. Andy Burnham's preparing to unveil his first cabinet on Monday when he officially becomes Prime Minister. The new Labour leader revealed he's still finalising his top team and won't be rushed into announcing appointments before taking office. The Home Secretary, Shabana Mahmood, is understood to be moving to the Treasury after opponents of Ed Miliband campaigned to prevent him becoming Chancellor. The Sunday Times' deputy political editor, Lara Spirit, says Mahmood has been persuaded to jump departments.
3: I reported weeks ago that senior advisers to Burnham were lobbying her to consider the role of Chancellor, and she has long maintained that she wanted to remain in the Home Office, that her immigration reforms are very dear to her. And I think she's been persuaded, particularly in Makerfield, when she was up in the constituency where Andy Burnham was campaigning. I think she was persuaded by her visits there that actually, you know, Burnham does back the thrust of her reforms and you know, would be loyal to her in that endeavour. But of course, who takes that job of Home Secretary is actually one of the great mysteries at the moment for journalists.
2: Meanwhile, Andy Burnham's been urged to stick to Labour's manifesto and block further drilling in the North Sea. It comes as there are reports he's considering backing new oil and gas projects. Allies of the new Labour leader have said he intends to make a dynamic start to his premiership. Mr Burnham is said to be open-minded about such a move.
3: I reported weeks ago that senior advisers to Burnham...
2: Apologies about that. We've heard that clip already. Meanwhile, it's understood a group of Thames Water investors are plotting a legal fight if Andy Burnham's government tries to nationalise the firm. At London and Valley Waters in negotiations to take control of the troubled supplier. The incoming Prime Minister has spoken of his desire to see public control of Britain's utility companies. Former midwife Donna Ockenden's launched her next investigation into maternity services. Last month, she found systemic failures in childbirth services at Nottingham. We'll now look at the treatment of mothers and babies in Leeds. Temperatures are expected to cool as millions of people set off on summer getaways. The RAC estimated 14.1 million motorists will make journeys for holidays or day trips this weekend, the second highest since it began tracking the data in 2016. Double US Open champion has said his two-shot penalty has fired him up at the Open at Royal Birkdale. Last night, Bryson DeChambeau was punished at the fifth hole, leaving Lucas Herbert to extend his overnight lead to three shots after a record-equalling major round of 62. He's confirmed he will play on this weekend after threatening to withdraw. RNA referee Grant Moyer explained what happened.
4: Bryson has been penalised two strokes for inadvertently improving the area of his intended swing, so the intended backswing, on the fifth hole when he was playing his second shot.
2: Lewis Hamilton faces a battle to take part in qualifying this afternoon for the F1 Belgian Grand Prix. The British driver crashed out in the last few seconds of final practice, losing control of his Ferrari. Mercedes' Kimi Antonelli was quickest. He edged ahead of McLaren's Lando Norris, with Max Verstappen in the Red Bull in third. And for a news bulletin when you want it, search for the Times Radio News Briefing on the Times Radio app.
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1: Hello, good afternoon, and a very warm welcome to the show today with me, Jane Mulkerins, with you here on Times Radio until 4 o'clock this afternoon. How are you holding up out there, gang? It has been another long, hot week of dramatic and exhausting ups and downs, hasn't it? Well, this afternoon, we are here to help. We're here to bring you what you need. Consider us your comfort food in audio form this afternoon. Coming up over the next 3 hours, Labour peer Stuart Wood and Sunday Times senior business writer John Arledge will be here to help me pick through the week's biggest news, including the safety of MPs, men's bums, oh yes, and whether cats licking each other is actually an act of passive aggression. I did tell you we were bringing you absolutely everything you need today. After 2 o'clock, we will cross to Ukraine, where protests have broken out across the country against President Zelensky's firing of his defence minister. We will talk to our World Cup correspondent, Les Snowden, who after 6 weeks of US travel has made it to his final destination, New York, ahead of the World Cup final tomorrow. He is always a magnificent listen, and he will no doubt have some thoughts about that little game on Wednesday, which we might all be trying to forget about today. And as well as Aural, we will bring you actual comfort food too, because you might not have been aware, but one of the bitterest rivalries anywhere exists in the proud Antipodes. Yes, we will be asking two experts whether Australian or New Zealand meat pies are better. If you've got your own feelings about that, please do get in touch. After 3 o'clock, after a dating app reveals that a whopping 88% of users lie about their height, we'll be asking whether it matters. What's an inch or two or five between friends? And my big guest today is journalist, author and podcaster Robert Peston, who has a new political thriller out called The Kill Switch. Robert Peston recently admitted that he hadn't understood the depth of anger in the provinces in the run-up to the Brexit vote. So I asked him whether Andy Burnham is the man who can balance those regional tensions and demands.
6: Well, he thinks he is. There's no question that that is his self-image and also what he's projecting to the rest of us. We'll just have to wait and see.
1: And my agony aunt today is the fabulous Karen Doherty, therapist, relationship coach and star of the Netflix series Blue Therapy. So please do get in touch with your troubles, your worries and your woes for our agony aunt Karen to solve. 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It is dilemmas@times.radio. That's dilemmas@times.radio. But now at 1:06. We don't yet know much that is concrete about Andy Burnham's plans and policies after he assumes office as Prime Minister on Monday. But one thing we can say is that he is set to give the green light for new North Sea oil and gas drilling as part of a spate of policy announcements to mark the beginning of his premiership next week. The question of whether to give the go-ahead to North Sea drilling has become central to the future direction of the Labour Party, with the soft left and allies of current Energy Secretary, I should say, Ed Miliband, arguing the move is a backward step in the country's push for an energy transition. But proponents for the policy argue that the new drilling is crucial for energy security and would prevent major job losses. Well, joining us to discuss all is Angela Knight, former Chief Executive of Energy UK and former Conservative MP. Good afternoon, Angela.
7: Hello, good afternoon.
1: Thanks so much for being here, Angela. Are you surprised, first of all, that Andy Burnham has made this announcement before taking office? He hasn't put out many concrete plans, and this seems to be quite a stake in the ground, doesn't it?
7: Yes, well, it does. But it's a bit like a comment that was made earlier, you made about Robert Peston, that he didn't understand the strength of the views about Brexit outside, you know, in the north of England, outside London and the southeast. It's exactly the same with oil and gas drilling in the North Sea. We know that we've got to bring in oil and gas, ship in oil and gas for some time. The country's going to be dependent on some time. So why on earth don't we carry on using our North Sea in preference to imports? And that view is a very strongly held one in the Midlands and the north of England. And it seems to me that the issue about, oh, well, we shouldn't do it since the wrong signal and all that sort of thing is simply almost a sort of policy think tank wants in the southeast. It is an illogical argument, dare I say.
1: So do you think it's another sign of the kind of metropolitan elite which the Milibands, both of them, have, you know, been accused of being part of for a very long time?
7: Well, I think that is possibly the case. I mean, I don't really want to point a finger and say it's his fault or it's his fault or anything like that. But undoubtedly it is the case that if you've worked in the commercial world, if you've been outside, if you've lived out and worked outside London, which is where the majority, after all, of the country lives, then you can see that there is a practicality issue here. And it is clearly far more practical to use what you've got than to import. If you use what you've got, then you've got, it creates jobs. You've got the taxation income comes in there, and you have a greater degree of security and of control. It's not actually going to alter much our gas price if we do it like that. What alters the price that you pay for your energy, that is you either domestic or you if you are in the business world, is removing some of these additional environmental charges off the bill. So I would say to Andy Burnham, yes, let's carry on drilling in the North Sea. We know it's a declining basin, but at the same time, if you look at Norway, who's connected to the North Sea as well, they're making a much better fist of that decline than we are here. So let's copy Norway, carry on drilling in the North Sea. Let's be master of our own destiny there. Let's wind that down as we've got new and secure sources of energy, which is nuclear, and let's get that pricing right, and then we may have an energy policy that we can all live with.
1: So I think I understand rightly saying there won't not going to be huge discernible impact, certainly not in the short term, for consumers and their bills, but it might protect us from global energy shocks much better in the short term and the long term.
7: Well, it will do. I mean, if you, one of the things that does help us at the moment is we do pull about 30% of our gas out of the North Sea. We do run some of our power stations on gas. So, you know, clearly you can, we are exposed to shocks, but we're not exposed as much as, for example, Germany was, who wasn't connected to some of their own supply. We can take more of that supply out of the North Sea than we do at the moment. Then we're going to protect ourselves more and more from the surprises that can occur, the wars, if you like, the shocks, the changes in that global, the global scenarios, which are increasingly getting more unstable. We will protect ourselves from that. The pricing, a lot of the pricing, though, how much you, me, and the business down the road is going to pay for its electricity, that is dependent much more on what the government also decides it's going to do in terms of added charges on your bill. After all, if you look at your domestic energy bill, your combined gas and electricity bill right now, you'll find that actually gas and electricity is less than 50% of the bill, which gives you some example of all the other things you're paying for. Some you need, like the wires and the pipes, of course, but some are optional policy costs that have been placed on that bill by central government. So I'm saying two things. One gives us security and the other bring the price down. Do them both, Andy Burnham, and you'll do the country's economy a favour.
1: Angela, another argument in favour of the new drilling is to protect jobs in the energy sector. Do we know how many jobs this would actually create or protect? And is there also a kind of political angle of that? Is it a way of facing down attacks from Reform and the right in terms of protecting British jobs without actually being protectionist?
7: Well, actually, I don't think that this is a right versus left or a one party versus another party argument. No, I don't have the figures in front of me at the moment of what the job losses are. But what I do know is you've got the unions and you've got business all on the same side. That does not happen often. And they're on the same side saying that let's do this transition in a steadier and carefully thought way. Because yes, we are in this country creating new jobs, particularly with wind, but also with solar. The wind being offshore seems to be one of the biggest offshore wind farms now in the world, are those in the UK waters. So let's preserve those jobs and we can develop those jobs, but don't switch off at the same time our existing gas and oil drilling coming out of the North Sea. Let's have both sets of jobs. It shouldn't be an either or. And if you get your planning right, if you get your timetables right, if you remove sort of emotion and put into the argument common sense, I think that we will have a much better energy programme than we do at the moment.
1: We're getting some texts here, Karen, as I'm talking to you, accusing us of climate denial and arguing that more jobs could be created by fully rolling out renewable energy. I mean, aside from the fact that, you know, obviously there is a very strong lobby against drilling and pro-renewables, is that going to be a problem for Andy Burnham too? Is he going to lose support from the left by continuing with this policy of drilling?
7: Yeah, well, let me just pick the two things up. First of all, climate denial. This is nothing about climate denial. What it is it's about saying, instead of importing, let's use what we've got locally. you know, because everybody is well aware, irrespective of which side of the argument you may be on in respect of the net zeros and climate and all the rest of it, we all know that for the long period of time, there will be an ongoing requirement for oil and gas. So it's not about being a climate denier. In respect of the whole job argument, it's also not about saying we don't want renewables. You can have both. The whole thing means you're going to have both. After all, renewables are intermittent. So when the wind isn't blowing and the sun isn't shining, you're going to have to rely on something, aren't we, in this country?
1: Absolutely.
7: For the purposes of creative, of generating electricity. And indeed, so many of our homes are still fired by gas. So this is, as I say, this is a common sense, logical process. And we need to, of change. We need to take it in a common sense way. We need to preserve our energy security. We need to do it at a price that people can afford. We need to do it steadily, and we shouldn't be pitting, you know, oil and gas or renewables. It's both together. Where we are pitting is saying, let's do something locally, use our own local resources rather than importing, as that will give us a much greater security.
1: Well, President Trump, Andrew, before I let you go, he's also expressed his anger with the Miliband's agenda, you know, to not open new drilling previously. Do you think transatlantic relations have factored into Burnham's thinking on this?
7: Well, they might have, they might not have. I mean, who's to know what Trump thinks? You know, sometimes you wonder whether he is thinking. But Trump seems to have a lovely time in the middle of the night on whatever his version of X is called, I've forgotten, or Twitter or whatever.
1: Truth Social.
7: There you go. Pumping out opinions on what everybody else should be doing, whilst his own ratings in the polls in the US seem to fall and fall and fall, and he doesn't know what to do about the war he started with Iran. So do I think that Trump is a world figure? Of course he is. Is America a huge economy? It is. Do you need to listen to what you say? Yes, I do. But honestly, I don't really think that one should pay, should I say, too much attention at Trump's comments on internal UK matters.
1: Fair enough. Thank you, Angela. Might I just say, before I let you go, I very much enjoyed your beautiful cat, which joined our conversation at point during the conversation. I didn't want to stop you mid-flow to admire your cat, but she's beautiful, or he's beautiful. Don't want to misgender.
7: It's a she, and she's 1 year old today, and she loves getting involved.
1: She's welcome back anytime, Angela, as are you. Thank you so much for your time this afternoon, Angela. That's Angela Knight, former Chief Executive of Energy UK and former Conservative MP. Well, coming up, will Andy Burnham be a Southgate or a Tuchel? Is a carriage clock a lame gift? And importantly, how deadly are your trousers? Answer to all of those questions and more with my panel in just a moment. It's Jane Mulkerins on Times Radio.
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1: Good afternoon. It is 19 minutes past one and you're listening to Jane Mulcairns here on Times Radio. Thank you for your company this afternoon. Well, every Saturday at this time, I am joined by two bright bulbs from the world of culture, media and politics to analyse some of the most interesting stories of the week. From the boom in private jet travel amongst young crypto millionaires to whether cats licking each other is a passive-aggressive bullying tactic. And today I am delighted to be joined by John Arledge, senior business writer for the Sunday Times, and Stuart Wood, Labour peer and chair of the Lords Economic Affairs Committee. Welcome to you both. Thank you for being here.
12: Nice to be here. Hello.
1: Thank you. And before we get stuck into the Andy Burnham of it all, of which there is much to get stuck into, particularly since Stuart's just revealed a bombshell about Andy's perm in the 1980s, we do need to talk about a serious sartorial matter and to also give out an important safety warning, I would say. The Zara death trousers story, which I know, John, you've been captivated by this week. As if there wasn't enough for us all to worry about, now it seems that our trousers are trying to kill us. They have become known on TikTok as the deadly Zara trousers. They're a $25.99 flowing palazzo pants style, so wide and overlong that they have been the cause of accidents up and down the country. Shoppers have been posting videos of themselves tripping and stumbling, and in some cases, landing face first on the floor. A handful have even claimed that their mishaps resulted in trips to A&E with fractured kneecaps and broken wrists. Stuart, have you ever had a close call with a pair of trousers, long or short?
12: I have. I mean, I tend to wear really boring trousers, partly because of...
1: Safe. We just think of them as safe.
12: Partly because of the jobs I have, partly because of me being boring sartorially. But I did have one. When I worked for Gordon Brown, when he was Prime Minister, I was at a summit and my zip broke.
1: And
12: it was no matter how much I tried to sort of pull over the zip, it was, so I was there on camera and so fortunately there was a lanyard with my name badge and it had a safety pin on the back, so I put the lanyard safety pin over my fly, so I walked around for 3 hours with Stuart Wood, delegate of the UK Prime Minister
1: in a prominent position.
12: Area. I'm not sure, quite sure it's the same as death trousers, but
1: well, certainly terrible things could have happened. Yeah. John, you seem like a man who would probably take on a dangerous trouser.
13: Well, I probably have, and I'm a child of the 1980s when I kind of started getting into going out. And if you remember that was a sort of a flock of seagulls and Spandau Ballet.
12: Excellent.
13: And I had some terrible, terrible trousers. They were so big and so voluminous, you could probably have a wedding in one of the legs. They were like marquees. I didn't go full MC Hammer, but there's some pretty terrible. The good thing is this was pure, you know, before social media, before smartphones, right. So there is no evidence.
12: Have you still got them?
13: They're coming back.
1: He goes camping in them.
13: They're
1: now.
13: Coming back. They are coming back.
12: David Sylvian's trousers in Japan. They were fantastic.
13: God, they're incredible.
1: I have to say, I've got a coat with a fur hood that renders me blind when crossing roads. You know, there were definitely adverts about those in the 80s as well. It's enormous. And if I turn my head to the side when crossing a road...
12: Those and the death trousers together, you're guaranteed a visit to A&E, right?
1: Exactly. I've also got a sequin onesie that likes to kind of cut me up.
12: I've got one of those too.
1: Yeah, exactly. But I'll wear it next time.
13: With a matching cape. That's what I've got anyway.
1: We could spend a long time talking about dangerous items of clothing, but we are safe here today. Thank you both. I actually can't see your trousers, but I'm presuming...
12: Do you want me to show you?
1: Not, no, okay. Wait for the news, okay. Stuart. That's fine. We do have to talk about the other important story of the week.

0: in the event, a pretty low-key coronation. No Penny Mordaunt with a sword, sadly, and only about 200 people, but with some dancing, at least, to New Order's new faith, as we just heard. In a speech at the TUC yesterday, the freshly minted Labour leader and soon-to-be Prime Minister Andy Burnham set out five pledges, including ending the insidious briefing culture that has ripped Labour apart, bringing back the Labour they once knew, and devolving power from Westminster and Whitehall. He pledged to usher in the biggest moment of change in British politics for 40 years by building a new politics and reversing Thatcherism. But he also warned that the party that this is a last chance to change and we must take it together, united together. Stuart, you spent a long time inside the Labour Party. Do you think Andy Burnham is that man capable of uniting the party?
1: I definitely think he's capable of it, yeah. He's got an interesting combination. I mean, first, he's got an extraordinary backstory in the sense of someone who was a very senior Labour politician who then went away for a decade and took a gamble on a new job, mayor of Manchester, a job that hadn't existed before, and has come back again with a different perspective. He's also got a strange but quite exciting, if you're a Labour person, combination of someone who took on Reform and beat them quite easily in the Makerfield by-election, an area that Reform had done really well in a few weeks before, but also someone who's sort of to the left of Keir Starmer and can actually bring a story about the Thatcher experiment going wrong, having to rebuild Britain. At least he's got a narrative which his predecessor, for all his strengths, didn't have. So there's a possibility there. And also, he's a very good communicator. He's got that freshness. Now, freshness has a tendency to get less fresh very quickly once you actually get power. And so the real test of this is when the problems come and the challenges come. But he's got a few days at the beginning of next week when he starts to set out some tram lines where he wants to go to show that he's a fresh, different approach, and then recalibrate over the summer when he gets a little bit of breathing space. So the possibility's there, but we should always have lower expectations and wait for the delivery.
0: I mean, the idea that he wants to unify the party while also loosening structures like whipping
1: seems
0: a little bit confusing. I mean, he's told MPs that he wants the whips to act like a HR department. I mean, he seemed to be saying that in a positive way. I don't know if anyone who's worked outside government, I don't know what they think of the HR department. But will it work? Is it possible to both loosen things up and to unify and keep people in order at the same time?
1: I think so. I think what he means, I mean, look, the last 2 years, Labour MPs complained a lot about the last 2 years about, on conscience issues, standing up, I think, against things like the two-child cap benefit position. And then the government changes its mind, having chucked them out the party, lost the whip in the terminology of Westminster. So there was basically a mixture of inconsistency and a bit of excess Stalinism about the way some MPs were handled. And I think what he wants to do is say, I'll listen to them, and if you've got complaints, even if you vote against us, that won't necessarily be the end of your career. Now, that's easy to say now when it's something that is absolutely crucial, not just to Andy Burnham, but to the run-up to the next election. It's going to be very hard to keep that going. But I think that freshness of approach is appreciated by MPs, even MPs who aren't particularly maybe in the Andy Burnham part of the party. So I think it's a good signal at the start, at the very least.
0: Yeah, doing things differently. John, reportedly, unfortunately, he may face a bit of a left-wing revolt as early as Monday, his first day in the job, if he appoints Shabana Mahmood as Chancellor. I mean, how is he going to handle that? And I get you talk to a lot of business people. I mean, what is the feeling out there about appointing Shabana Mahmood as Chancellor, and whether that's a better option than choosing Ed Miliband, after all, who there was a lot of backlash about too?
2: Business would much prefer Shabana Mahmood because she comes from the right of the party. Mm. And that means all sorts of things to those in business, on tax, on energy, cheap energy prices, perhaps lighter touch regulation, maybe fewer taxes on employers, maybe slightly fewer workers' rights. So let's see how that goes. So no, she'd be more welcome. I think his challenge is he just has to be very firm. Mm. He has to say, this is my pick and I'm sticking with it. Mm. If he starts flip-flopping, he'll last about 5 minutes.
0: Well, interestingly, on that note, in an interview with Patrick McGuire today, Burnham's mentor, David Blunkett, invoked Thomas Tuchel when he was discussing attacking and defence and tactics. In the face of dissent, which he undoubtedly will get very soon, do you think Burnham will be a Southgate or a Tuchel in the way that he deals with it?
2: I think I don't care which way he leans, whether he leans Gareth or Tom, he just needs to be absolutely clear what his vision is. He needs to say, look, you know, there's some good things. You know, we're talking about maybe some more drilling in the North Sea. Most people would think that's a good thing. Look at energy prices. House building, most people think that would be a good thing. You know, just generally, there are some basic things we need to do in this country. People will be in business will be a little bit more worried about things like some taxation, other hints that we need to get rid of neoliberalism. That's not going to go down too well. But I think in general, if he sticks to a few basics to get it started, then I think he could get some momentum.
0: I mean, the main tax policy that's obviously been floated very gently, whether that's, you know, a deliberate leak or not, is the idea of a wealth tax. I mean, I imagine from the quite wealthy people you often talk to, that wouldn't be hugely welcomed.
2: I co-write the Rich List, and it's perfectly clear that if you look at the data, wealth taxes tend not to work. They tend not to raise what you think they'll raise, and you tend to scare off a lot of rich people. That may be offensive to some people on the left, but it's a fact. Mm. You don't get what you want. So I think if he is tempted to go that route, I hope he doesn't. If he does, then I think he has to make it fair on the other side. So he has to look at things like the triple lock and welfare reform. It's got to be seen to be fair. Mm. If everyone's going to be contributing a bit more, fine. It just can't be, let's go for the rich people, because history suggests that won't work.
1: Mm. I actually think we're in a really unusual position. Switching prime ministers, unfortunately, it's not that unusual anymore, but switching prime ministers in the middle of a term is an odd thing to do. He's in this unusual position. He's had 3 or 4 weeks since he came back into Parliament when it's been obvious he'll be the next prime minister. When he's basically never more powerful than he is now. He gets to think about what the agenda is before he makes the appointments. You know, a lot of my friends, I'm very close to Ed Miliband, as you may know, a lot of these senior people are basically, you know, they're waiting to hear what jobs they're going to have. And I think Andy Burnham, it's tough, but he's basically held it back because he wants to work out the things he wants to do first before he works out who his people are. Difficult as that is for all the senior people, that's probably a smart thing to do, because once the world hits you on Monday, you don't get that breathing space, and the urgent crowds out the important very, very quickly in these jobs.
0: I mean, how long do you think he's got, really, realistically, before the pressure is on him to call an election?
1: Pressure on him to call an election? I don't think that's going to be his fundamental problem, actually. You can throw that back at me in 6 months. But I don't think that's his problem. I think that even Labour people who may not like what Andy ends up doing will know that this is the one shot they had. It's just under 3 years now till you have to have another election. He's got to have a chance to sort of develop an approach, a trajectory, a distinctive way of responding that's different from both the Conservatives and Reform, but also from the Keir Starmer approach. I don't think that. I mean, there'll be lots of shouts about who elected you, as Gordon Brown had, as Rishi Sunak had, and all sorts of people. But I don't think that's going to be his fundamental problem. I think the challenges of running a country in the current state of the world, given the health of our economy, that's the fundamental problem.
0: Mm. Meanwhile, before his final PMQs on Wednesday, Keir Starmer's colleagues had a whip round and gave him a carriage clock. Now, this is the traditional gift for long service. And it was engaged with a tribute from his cabinet. It had been crafted especially for his departure by Dent London, who are the clockmakers who furnished the Elizabeth Tower, which houses Big Ben. I mean, do you think they were being ironic, giving him a long service carriage clock?
2: It's the world's crappiest gift. It's so bad.
1: Can you say crappiest?
2: I don't know how to.
0: I apologise if anyone was offended by that. But
2: I apologise.
0: So the carriage clockmakers of the world as well.
2: So lame. I think your starting point is a lifetime season ticket to Arsenal, and you go up from there.
0: Some would find that even lamer, including my own dad. But yeah, Keith has texted in to say carriage clocks are lame. In fact, John, he said, traditionally placed on the mantle over the fire, slowly counting down your retirement in slow decline. But it's so dull and traditional that it should suit Keir, says Keith. He's probably got a place in the cabinet with his stamp collecting trophies. Oh, very harsh. I mean, were they being ironic, Stuart?
1: I don't.
0: Do you think they meant it genuinely?
1: I hope not. I suspect they couldn't think what else to give him, and that's what the cabinet secretary suggested or something. It felt like a kind of, are you being served, young Mr. Grace, sort of present, didn't it? So that dates me a bit, but it did feel
2: it's joyless. It's completely joyless.
1: Exactly,
2: I think that's a really, really black mark on whoever decided that.
0: It was David Lammy, apparently.
2: Oh, well, that doesn't surprise me.
0: I mean, it does smack of a lack of hinterland, doesn't it?
2: Awful in every level. It was one of those ones that you wouldn't even suggest as a joke.
0: What's your worst leaving present you've ever had?
2: Gosh, that's a good question. I've left so many jobs. I should have a great story.
0: You know what
2: the best leaving present is? Coming back.
0: Oh, yes. Yeah.
2: So if you leave a job and then you get rehired, mm-hmm. which I've done,
0: That's the best leaving coach podcast thing to say.
2: Well, we'll do one together. I think we both need all the help we can get.
0: Coming up, we're going to work on our life coach podcast, and we'll be asking, why is the private jet business taking off? But first, it's the news with Laura Cook.
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4: Thank you. Good afternoon. It's shaping up to be a busy weekend for Andy Burnham as he prepares to become Prime Minister on Monday. The new Labour leader says he's still finalising his top team. He's promised the biggest ever rebalancing of power away from Whitehall, with regional authorities and mayors to be handed more responsibilities. Lib Dem MP Muneera Wilson's giving that a cautious welcome.
5: We have stood firm on many of these principles about giving power away to local communities. That is core to who we are as Liberals. Let's see whether he actually means what he says and does what he is saying.
4: Former midwife Donna Ockenden has launched her inquiry into maternity services at Leeds. It's after her report looking at Nottingham found systemic failures where mothers and babies were let down. A group of Thames Water investors are plotting a multi-billion pound legal fight if Andy Burnham's government tries to nationalise the firm. London and Valley Waters in negotiations to take control of the troubled supplier. Travel experts say traffic's moving relatively well at the Port of Dover despite fears of summer chaos caused by the EU's new border checks. 10,000 cars are expected to board ferries there today. Thomas Tuchel says he takes responsibility for England's World Cup defeat to Argentina, but maintains he has no regrets over his tactics. Ex-players and even President Trump have criticised his defensive changes, which allowed the holders to score two late goals. And Rory McIlroy has broken back-to-back bogeys with a birdie on the fifth at the Open. Lucas Herbert tops the leaderboard 8-under at Royal Birkdale. He tees off at 10-4, just after Bryson DeChambeau, who's confirmed he will play on today. The American had threatened to withdraw after being given a two-shot penalty for a rules infringement. And for News Bulletin, when you want it, search for the Times Radio News Briefing on the Times Radio app.
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0: Good afternoon. It is 25 minutes to two here on Times Radio, and I am joined by John Arledge, senior business writer for the Sunday Times, and Stuart Wood, Labour peer and chair of the Lords Economic Affairs Committee, taking me through the stories of the week. And thank you so much to everyone who's been getting in touch on the subjects we've been discussing so far. A lot of pushback on the text for our criticism of carriage clocks, and John, people saying my father had a great interest in clocks and had many. It was actually a thoughtful gift, says Joyce. Holly says, I love carriage clocks. I'd be very happy to be given one.
1: John's
0: so,
1: very insensitive, isn't he?
0: Yeah. Times Radio carriage clocks to you, Joyce and Holly. I read Keith out. But also a lot of stories about death trousers. You're all getting in touch about your accidents. Martin says, I always remember the late, great Terry Wogan when he presented Points of View in 2007. He wore a pair of moleskin trousers, which left very little to the imagination. It's a very well-known image, says Martin. Search on Terry Wogan wardrobe malfunction. That's one for us to do at 4 o'clock when I finish the show. Anna says, deadly trousers. Last Friday, I tripped over and hurt my knee, especially the right knee, as a result of overlong trousers. I've collected 12 pairs from local tailor who's altered them because they fit properly around my waist and don't hang down. Have the bottoms turned up. I notice younger women wearing trousers which are for taller women. That's a very good point, Anna. I have to turn most of my trousers up too. Anita says, re-death trousers, it's nothing new. In the 70s, I was attempting to cross a high road bridge in a strong wind and had to turn back for fear of being blown over the edge. Good Lord. Those are a large pair of trousers, almost as big as yours sound, John. John, you had a point you wanted to make about Andy Burnham's style in relation to our trouser discussion.
2: Firstly, there's the dad dancing, right? Mm. And that's got to go. I think Frankie, his wife, has got to tell him, look, the dad dancing's, that's got to go.
0: It was a terrible moment yesterday.
2: And the
0: pointy
2: the
0: fingers.
2: Suits and the shirts. He's awful. He basically, I don't care where he gets the money from. He can steal the money for all I care. But he needs to get some new shirts. Turnbull and Asser, please, on a roll. He needs to go to get some new suits. Burberry are doing really well. That would work. Paul Smith on weekends, please. And let's just dump the working man's jacket, all that, it's got to go. When you go to the White House, as Zelensky finds out, you better be wearing some fantastic British tailoring, looking like the British Prime Minister wearing a tie. And at the moment, he looks dreadful. He's got to change everything.
0: I think you could be a sort of, you know, style consultant to Andy Burnham. I think we've got another new job for you.
2: I'm all in.
1: He's got to look comfortable at the Hildicky Stadium when Everton are at home at the weekend, and then he's got to be comfortable with Friedrich Merz or whoever, the German Chancellor, on Monday. And you've got to be able to wear both, right?
0: Well, he admitted that he's binned his short shorts, so it's one step in the right direction. But he's got a long way to go.
2: They were just awful.
0: Yeah,
2: they were
0: a long way to go, yeah. Death trousers and short shorts in the bin. Now, serious note, boys, we do have to talk about the security and safety of MPs, which, of course, has come back into sharp focus this week after it emerged that counter-terrorism police were taking over the investigation into Anne Widdecombe's death. One night, Jess Phillips has revealed she received more than 600 death rape threats. In 2019, a man forced his way into her office. The same year, a white supremacist sent her a picture of Joe Cox, her friend, of course, and fellow Labour MP who was murdered in 2016, accompanied with the message, "I will have you dealt with." Meanwhile, Michael Gove has revealed that the man who killed David Amos had also targeted him.
8: I only discovered, and my family only discovered, after Sir David was killed, through forensic examination of the killer's phone, that he'd been outside my family home on six occasions, that he had intended either to kick the door down or to kill me when I was out walking or jogging. He was travelling with a knife. He was also outside my wife's place of work, ex-wife's place of work, once. It was quite horrific.
0: Nigel Farage, meanwhile, has revealed that he is receiving more than 300 threats a month, with Reform UK recording more than 1,500 threats against their leader since February. We should say that the circumstances of Widdecombe's killing and the motive behind it remain unclear. A 28-year-old man from Rotherham, arrested at the weekend, is being questioned by detectives. Stuart, you'll have seen all of this up close. How much worse has it become in the last decade, and why?
1: It's got much, much worse, not because of Brexit necessarily, although that's probably a contributory factor, the debate around it. But since that period, for about the last 10 years, much, much worse. Just the casualness with which people, even I'm a very, you know, no one knows who I am. And if I go on TV, you'll get routine abusive stuff. But people who are in the front line taking on big issues like Jess Phillips on violence against women and girls, people who are leading controversial policy positions, it's pretty abusive. Now, if you come out of Westminster and you go, if you work in Parliament, you walk into Westminster Tube Station, most MPs, by the way, don't have cars, they use public transport. You often get people coming up to you asking you about stuff. Often they're handing you leaflets, they'll ask you, what do you think about Iran, or they'll give you something. So I don't think it's feasible. I think Zia Youssef this week said there should be security for everyone in Parliament. That's not feasible, it seems to me.
0: No, I mean, that would cost up to £100 million
1: a year. Is that
0: right?
1: Well, that wouldn't surprise me. Yeah. Let's see how that's logistically possible, financially doable. But I think there are the sort of escalator from casual abuse towards the sort of thing Michael Gove in your clip talked about. I think there has to be a system whereby there's a kind of coordinated response earlier than perhaps has been the case in the last 10 years. It is incredibly frightening. Why should the public care about this? Well, partly because we don't want to see the horrific things that, if indeed the Anne Widdecombe thing is an example of that, we don't know yet. But what you want good people to go into politics without fear of their family or themselves being under constant threat. And contrary to a lot of public opinion, it's not a very pleasant job, actually, most of the time, for all sorts of reasons. This makes it possibly over the edge impossible for many people to consider. That would be a terrible thing.
0: Yeah, I think, obviously a lot of men get abused as well, but I think particularly
1: women.
0: The misogynistic trolling and the rape threats that women get. Every single woman I know in politics gets a slew of rape threats.
1: Yeah, and it's as casually distributed as though it's just swearing. It's not. It's much more horrific and insidious.
0: And their families. I mean, I don't know why women would go into politics, really, when you look at the abuse they get. No, it's horrendous. In an interview with The Times yesterday, David Amos's daughter, Katie, said that she was particularly reeling from the death of Anne Widdecombe, who had been a really close friend of her father. And I didn't know this had been a huge support to the family after his death almost 5 years ago. She is campaigning still for a public inquiry into what she says were a string of failings by the authorities. The man who's been jailed, Ali Harbi Ali, stabbed her father more than 20 times. Yvette Cooper last year rejected the calls for a public inquiry, even though he had been referred to Prevent 7 years before the murder. John, do you think a public inquiry would help? Do public inquiries ever really help?
2: I think on something like Hillsborough, yes. On this, no. I think we know it's bad. We don't need to be told how bad it is and that we need to do better. Maybe we could look to the tech companies to do more. I know that's perhaps an easy thing to say sometimes, but they are there. We do need them. This is a serious, serious problem. If they can do more to help the police to prosecute people, monitor threats and so on, I think that would be good. It would be good for the tech companies as well.
0: Mm, I mean,

0: Ed Vasey. I'd like to see Ed Vasey's attendance on the register at the House of Lords. I'm just putting that on the record. Do you know what your own attendance rate is, Stuart?
1: Mine?
0: Yeah.
1: It's very high. I try and go every single day.
0: Wow, very good.
1: Because I sort of think that's my job. If you're appointed there, you should do it. Now, some people are appointed in light of contributions they make to things that they continue to do, and therefore they can't do it every day. So Doreen Lawrence is a colleague of mine, for example, does a huge amount of work related to the, you know, obviously what happened to Stephen. And she comes in as well and makes the case for things connected to that. So that's a different kind of peer. But in my case, for me, it's a full-time
0: job.
1: You get it both ways. If I go every day, people say, oh, you're only going to get the money. And if you don't go, people say,
0: you never go.
1: Yeah. But I broadly support this. I think there should be an attendance requirement. I think people don't show up, they shouldn't be allowed to sit there.
0: Mm. And I actually take the ermine back. I think
1: it's more controversial, but I also, obviously in my late 20s myself, I'm not affected by this, but thank you for not laughing too much. But I support the idea of a retirement age.
0: I don't know when it should be, but
1: I think, and of course there will be people who are still contributing a lot, even when they get to that retirement age, but that's true of lots of jobs, right?
0: Yeah.
1: But I do think that's probably a reasonable thing to introduce.
0: So, John, I mean, as we all approach our late 20s, I think we start to look at age slightly differently. And what 80 looks like when you're 18 is very different to what 80 looks like, you know, when your parents are pushing 80. I wonder, is it a little bit ageist to force retirement at 80? I mean, David Blunkett, who we were just quoting, you know, Andy Burnham's mentor, will be 80 next year. He says in this interview in The Times today with Patrick McGuire, I'm still functioning, I'm still churning stuff out. You know, he's still producing reports. I mean, nobody wants a gerontocracy like we have in America with a sort of bed blocking that goes on in the Senate and Congress. But, you know, is there an idea of, like, if someone is still contributing at 80, does it seem wrong to force them to retire? We know that people also often go into decline after they're forced to retire.
2: The person I've interviewed more than anyone else in my life is Giorgio Armani. And he went on to about 90.
0: Wow.
2: And he did some great work in the last 10 years of his life. He was the most delightful man, the most talented man, and the more of people like that we can get, the better.
0: Yeah. Yeah, but it's hard because you can't legislate for that, can you? You can't say, well, how useful are you in your 80s?
2: I think the court of public opinion should decide. Stuart, who is 24 in showbiz years, will go on forever.
0: Do you think, though, Stuart, it might be the first step towards much more dramatic reform of the House of Lords?
1: I suspect there'll be we've had some reform already. They got rid of the last remaining hereditary peers just a few months ago, who've been there, obviously, for centuries. Not these particular people, but their families. I think the problem with the House of Lords, I think the House of Lords should be reformed. The thing historically that's always stopped the House of Lords being reformed, which never really gets discussed, is the House of Commons. Because the House of Commons, always when it comes to a crunch, does not want another elected chamber because it makes their supremacy challenged. So strangely, it's the Commons that always gets cold feet on reform of the Lords. If the Commons actually wanted an elected second chamber, then they would go ahead and do it, but they don't. The other thing is to get rid of the second chamber altogether, which is what New Zealand did a few decades ago. I actually think that would be a bad idea because the Commons is so whipped by the party leaders that you don't get the proper scrutiny of legislation. The Lords, when it works, and it's a weird place, when it works properly, it's a committee phase, basically.
0: Yeah.
1: It looks at stuff that the Commons has done not properly or has got a little bit wrong and it throws things back. That's what the Lords should be. I personally think it should move towards some sort of election. No one can ever agree on the basis for an election. Maybe Andy Burnham bringing in a more regional approach to the way we're governed would lead eventually to regional representation in the Lords as a sort of indirect election system.
0: Yeah.
1: But I think we're quite away from that. I think it'd be good to set up some thinking on it.
0: Have some committees in the committee stage. Yeah, absolutely. Yeah. John, you just alluded to your own flashness, so I do want to get
2: you
0: to this.
2: You did.
0: You said Giorgio Armani.
1: Seeing as he called me 24, I'm on his side now.
0: John is the most jet set. I mean, it's taken us months to get him on the show because he's honestly always on a yacht of a weekend, or if he's getting off a private jet somewhere. He sent us some pictures this morning of him getting off a private jet, which leads me to talk to this story, which I wanted to discuss with you both, about private jet business soaring thanks to young cryptocurrency tycoons. Private jet business apparently is booming thanks to young people. The average age of flyers has dropped by a decade over recent years as more young people take seats on board. John, I imagine you fly private more than you even fly EasyJet. So is this a boom that you're witnessing?
2: It's a huge boom. There's loads more movements, as they call it, in the industry than they've ever been before. Loads more fractional ownership schemes, loads more jets, loads more choice, and loads more people flying private.
0: And is that a bad thing for the environment?

0: it's there's carbon footprint is probably a bit bigger than flying on a commercial airliner, but I don't think anyone's going to ban it. People will pay for it. And even if you raise some extra revenue in terms of, you know, an environmental levy, people will just pay it.
1: Is that because there's just so much more money out there?
0: There's younger money. Yeah. And the first thing you do when you get money is never go to the airport ever again. I mean,
2: is it a status thing, or is it because it's becoming more hassle for people with money to go through normal airports?
0: Well, look at what we're dealing with these new silly EU regulations and entry requirements at the moment. I mean, airports are the seventh circle of hell. The first thing you would do if you have any money is just never go ever again. And there's a lovely joke, which I'm sure you know, which is, what's the difference between crack cocaine and a private jet? You can quit crack cocaine, right? So it's that powerful. You don't go to the airport. Your airport is literally walking from the car through, straight onto the plane and going, or sometimes your car will take you to the steps of the plane. It's the same at the other end, either to the car or the helicopter. And your luggage, you never even touch it. The luggage goes straight from the car, straight to your hotel room where you're going, and it's hung up and steamed and pressed for you. You could get really used to that.
1: Yeah. Really easily. And how much more expensive is it with the fractional ownership, as you say, which, you know, my brother's a pilot and he flew private jets briefly in America before going back to commercial. And there are loads of these schemes where basically a company has a jet, people just rent them almost, sort of, you know, for weeks at a time or days at a time or whatever. So not buying their own private jet. But how much more expensive is that than just flying everybody first class?
0: Oh, it's probably cheaper. Flying everyone first class, but you need to get everyone ready at the same point to go to Ibiza or where it is. No, if you were comparing with first class travel, particularly long haul first class travel, it might often well be cheaper to do it. Also, mid haul, I should say. Long haul, it's not, because you're talking about $10,000 ish per hour, so you probably wouldn't take a long haul. But yeah, if you want to get a bunch of friends and go at a peak period on a sort of empty leg from Farnborough to Ibiza, that may well be cheaper than taking 10 or 12 people business class on a commercial carrier.
1: And it's probably a lot better than flying Doncaster to Ibiza, which is one of the routes that my brother used to have to fly.
0: Stuart's nodding like he really knows this. He knows this so well. Well.
2: I did go on private jets with Gordon Brown a couple of times, because we chartered private jets for things. I remember going to the Rugby World Cup final with him on some sort of private jet.
1: And what was it like then to have to get onto a commercial flight and turn right?
2: You do notice the backslip. That's true.
1: John, just quickly, while we're on the subject of Farnborough, I wasn't aware of this story until you pointed it out, but Andy Burnham is not going to the Farnborough Air Show this week. I mean, he's got other things to do on Monday, but you think that that's a big mistake in his first week as Prime Minister?
0: He is very busy, and he may just, you know, it may be fine, he can get over it, but every Prime Minister since, I think, forever has gone to the show. Aviation is something that Britain does extremely well. I mean, even though people sort of get fed up with British Airways, they do have a good route network, particularly short haul. Virgin Atlantic is fantastic in long haul. We have great airports that work particularly well, I think. Heathrow is working particularly well at the moment. So I think we do pretty well. Also, of course, we do very well in the arms industry. Mm. You know, we make a lot of kit that is really, really good at killing people. And that's what the world needs more of right now, whether you like it or not. You know, we need to boost defence spending. We need to actually be better defended. And we're really good at this stuff. And all those arms makers are there, along with all the commercial jet makers. The third thing I would say is, a lot of the important players from the Gulf region, whether it's Emirates or Qatar Airways or Etihad, on all those fast-growing city-states in the region that are under some pressure at the moment with the war in Iran, they'll be there. You know, spending time with them, reassuring them, doing business deals with them. There's a lot of good people that you can see in about 2 hours and then go back to work. I think it is a missed opportunity.
1: Well, from private jets to bums, that's what we'll be talking about next. It is Jane Mulkerins on Times Radio.
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1: That is the finest work by our producer, Kia Browning, who is incredibly pleased with herself this morning for putting that together. I did actually say bum 15 times, apparently, on Jane and Fee's show on Thursday, and that was Ed Vasey joining in the chat this morning, along with, of course, a bit of Fatboy Slim there. Because, in case you hadn't noticed, or if you didn't get a copy of the Times magazine this morning, bums are big. In the past decade, the fashion in men's bottoms has changed, writes Robert Crampton, with an impressive innuendo in pretty much every paragraph. It has to be said. Whereas once men craved bulging biceps and a shredded stomach, this summer they are hitting the gym for a bulked-up backside, he says. It is led by celebrities including Chris Hemsworth and Jason Momoa, leading from the back, obviously, and evidence of the trend comes from multiple sources. So the Wall Street Journal reported in May that American fitness clubs and exercise apps have logged significant increases in demand for glute-based classes, machines and online sessions. Robert even interviewed Brett Contreras, 49, who has been styling himself as the glute guy online and has three bum gyms in the United States for almost 20 years. This is probably the only time I'm ever going to be able to say this with a straight face. Are you a bum man, John?
0: I very much am a bum man. I think we should all be bum men. I think we should all work on it. I actually don't mind this sort of objectification thing. I think it encourages people to kind of get out to the gym. And I kind of give a quick shout to Josh Garnier of Unique Fitness, Unique Fit Gyms, who is my glute guy. He's the guy I go to. So thank you, Joss, for all the sculpting and the stretch bands and the this and that. And he's great. And you know, maybe later on, you know, you can get him on the show and he can tell you how he does
1: it. He can take us through some exercises live on air, Stuart. You're pulling a face. Do you not do any specific glute work?
2: I don't need to because I've got the perfect backside, as I'm sure you saw when I walked in the studio. So I'm okay. I was looking actually online this morning about what I could do to improve my glutes, and I got elevated sumo squats, hip thrusts, which John was showing me in the break.
1: Yeah, there was a great moment actually in the news where John was demonstrating hip thrusts.
0: Josh going to show me how.
1: I hope everyone can catch that later on the YouTube.
2: Don't do that
1: on
2: film the next time you go through. You won't get through security. That movement was disturbing. But also Romanian deadlifts, apparently.
1: Apparently Eastern Europe is where most of the glute exercises seem to come from.
2: Yeah.
1: It does say. I mean, do you think that is it a thing? Do you think when you go to the gym, do men check out each other's bums and say, well done?
0: I've been ogling Stuart. The man is fine, I can say. He's made of girders.
2: I tend to look at pecs, especially when you get to my age. You sort of get envious, pec envy. But maybe I should start switching my gaze to the backside. Maybe that's what I should do.
1: Okay, maybe. how would that go down in the House of Lords?
2: No, I think that would go down in the House of Lords.
1: Well, I mean, the ermine covers it, so you might not get a good look.
2: Yeah, that's right.
1: Now, we are running out of time, and it's possibly time to move on before we have time for one very serious story. If you think cat grooming is a sign of affection, you might be wrong. A new study suggests it can be a subtle way to irritate or intimidate a rival. After analysing videos of 106 cats, she was clearly working from home that day, Morgan Van Bell, a researcher who studies animal behaviour at Ghent University, and her colleagues concluded that while licking can strengthen a social bond, it is also frequently deployed to annoy or intimidate another cat and to gain an advantage without resorting to a full-blown physical fight. Van Bell says that cat research is about 20 years behind dog research, and there's still a lot of questions to be asked. She also rejected the idea that passive-aggressive grooming necessarily puts cats in a bad light. She says it shows that they can resolve conflict. Stuart, have you ever deployed a bit of passive-aggressive licking to intimidate a rival or to resolve a conflict?
2: I suspect I probably have at some point, yeah. I mean, this is one of my most hated words is gaslighting, because it's used to convey a multitude of different sorts of things. But sort of getting close to someone, pretending you're on their side, and then sort of winding them up. That's called
1: politics, isn't it?
2: Yeah, well, I was going to say, there is. I hope I don't do it that cynically, but I'm sure that's part of human behaviour. And in politics, you get more of that than normal. So metaphorically, there's cat licking galore in Westminster. Yeah. Sure, that's right.
1: John, do you think we should be lobbying for more funding for this crucial cat behavioural research?
0: No. I'm going to put cats with carriage clocks. I think they're both.
1: Oh, now you are really going to get the listeners texting.
0: Absolutely, both rubbish. And it just confirms that cats are sneaky and devious and private, and dogs are much better.
1: Wow. Well, apparently we're 20 years behind, so we don't know yet.
0: I don't want to know any more about cats
1: going on in cat brains that we don't know about. Do we have something to learn from the feline world in avoiding full blown physical fights? Definitely right.
2: Yeah, that's a good thing. Anything to avoid conflict, as long as it's not conflict by other means.
1: Yeah, exactly. More cats at Farnborough.
2: That's the role of football, of course. War by other means.
1: Well, 45 minutes have flown by in your company. Thank you both very much for your time today. I particularly enjoyed the hip thrust during the news. 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
2: Pleasure.
1: That is John Arledge, Senior Business Writer for the Sunday Times, and Stuart Wood, Labour Peer and Chair of the Lords Economic Affairs Committee. And both of their excellent buttocks. Thank you very much for being here today.

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1: Good afternoon. It's 2 o'clock. I'm Jane Mulkerins and this is Times Radio. Coming up, it is the greatest Antipodean debate of our times. Is Australia or New Zealand better at making meat pies? But first, let's get a roundup of the latest news with Laura Cook.
2: Thank you. Good afternoon. Andy Burnham is spending the weekend preparing to become Prime Minister, with allies saying he intends to make a dynamic start with measures to ease the cost of living squeeze. The Labour leader will become PM on Monday, but will begin the process of moving into Downing Street over this weekend. Meanwhile, he's been urged to stick to Labour's manifesto and block further drilling in the North Sea. It comes amid reports he's considering backing new oil and gas projects. Former Conservative MP and former Chief Executive of Energy UK, Angela Knight, argues against critics, saying this is a backward step.
3: Why on earth don't we carry on using our North Sea in preference to imports? And that view is a very strongly held one in the Midlands and the north of England. And it seems to me that the issue about, oh, well, we shouldn't do it since the wrong signal and all that sort of thing is simply almost a sort of policy think tank in the southeast, an illogical argument, dare I say.
2: Former midwife Donna Ockenden has launched her inquiry into maternity services at Leeds. It's after her report looking at Nottingham found systemic failures where mothers and babies were let down. Investors involved in a rescue bid for Thames Water planning a legal challenge if Andy Burnham tries to nationalise the firm. The troubled supplier could run out of money within weeks. The incoming Prime Minister said he wants more public control of utilities. Andrew Fisher's a former Labour adviser and thinks nationalising the company would be in the British public's best interests.
4: Thames Water has been a failing company for years. It's had massive debts which have been racked up under previous owners who failed to invest, gave more in dividends to their shareholders than they made in profits, have been an absolute disaster for our rivers and have jacked up prices for bill payers.
2: Travel experts say traffic's moving relatively well at the port of Dover, despite fears of summer chaos caused by the EU's new border checks. 10,000 cars are expected to board ferries there today. At the Open, Rory McIlroy is scrambling for some more birdies as he's even par in the third round at Royal Birkdale. Back-to-back bogeys earlier sees him sitting way back on the leaderboard. Meanwhile, Sir Nick Faldo believes Bryson DeChambeau can have no complaints after being hit with a two-shot penalty at the Open. The American carded a second round 66 to move within a stroke of the lead, but was later punished for a rules violation. RNA referee Grant Moyer explains the ruling.
5: Really, one restricts what a player may do to improve any of the protected conditions affecting the stroke, and this includes the area of the player's intended swing. Now, I would stress that this applies even when the action is accidental, as it was in Bryson's case.
2: Faldo agrees with that, saying it may have been inadvertent, but that's got nothing to do with it. It's in the rule book. DeChambeau tees off at 3:30, just before leader Lucas Herbert, who starts today 8 under. And for a news bulletin when you want it, search for the Times Radio News Briefing on the Times Radio app.
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1: Good afternoon and a very warm welcome if you just joined us. You are listening to Times Radio with me, Jane Mulkerins, with you here until 4 o'clock this afternoon. Coming up in the next hour, we will speak to our man in Europe, Peter Conradi, about the possible return of French former power couple Francis Hollande and Sergeline Royal, who were once married, share 4 children and are now planning to go up against each other for the presidency. And we'll be asking Peter who the French, of course knocked out by Spain, are supporting tomorrow in that little game of football. We'll also cross to Brooklyn, New York, where Times Radio's correspondent Les Snowden is rounding out his epic 6-week race around the World Cup. After hundreds of miles on Greyhound buses, more breakfast than his statins were possibly designed for, and a whole world of fabulous interactions with locals, we'll get his reflections on his odyssey and his predictions for tomorrow's final. And many have tried, but few have dared. We will tackle the thorniest question in pastry. Are Australian or Kiwi meat pies the better? We'll have two passionate Antipodeans here to slug it out. And later in the show, a dating app has revealed that 88% of users have lied about their height, but not all of them about being taller. And he's a trusted voice in political journalism, he's a podcaster, and he's the author of a trio of political thrillers. Robert Peston will be here to talk about his many hats, including, perhaps the most important one of all, his man rock band, Centrist Dad.
7: This is a sort of wonderful time in my life where I'm with a bunch of middle-aged men and we all pretend to be 13 and we sort of are 13 again and it's joyful.
1: That's after 3 o'clock this afternoon, and we love hearing your contributions, your thoughts, your experiences, your opinions. Perhaps you've got strong feelings about meat pies. If so, text us on 87222 and start your message with the word Times, or you can WhatsApp us on 0333 003 2353. But now at 1:05, protests have spread across Ukraine after Volodymyr Zelensky dismissed his popular defence minister. Thousands gathered to demand the reinstatement of Mykhailo Fedorov, a 35-year-old tech wizard who has been partly credited with Ukraine's recent successes in its war with Russia. Well, let's speak now to Jack Clover, assistant foreign editor at The Times, who is in Ukraine. Good afternoon, Jack.
8: Good afternoon. Hi.
1: Thanks so much for speaking to us, Jack. First of all, can you just explain to our listeners who might not have been following this story why exactly Fedorov was fired?
8: Well, a conflict had erupted between Fedorov and Alexander Sievsky, who is the head of the Ukrainian armed forces. He's a kind of battle-hardened general who was trained in the 80s when Ukraine was part of the Soviet Union. So they were basically been rowing for the past few weeks or even months over procurement and priorities for the front. Fedorov wanted to put all the money into drones, and Sirsky said, basically, no, we still need to rely on some elements of conventional warfare. We still need artillery shells, and we still need men in dugouts on the front. And so that's kind of these clash of these personalities led to a moment when Zelensky had to make a decision. Someone's got to go. We can't have the defense minister and the head of the armed forces arguing relentlessly during wartime. Mm. And in the moment, he decided to go with Fedorov, which is very unpopular amongst lots of young people.
1: It's really hard to imagine, Jack, people in the UK protesting at the firing of a defence minister. What was it that made him so popular, particularly, as you say, amongst young people?
8: Well, this goes beyond the personality of Fedorov. He basically represents what in Ukraine we're going to call the post-Maidan generation. So Maidan revolution in 2014 arguably is why all this is happening. And it's what Ukraine is fighting for, in a way, other than fighting for their homes and their families and to stop kind of Russian aggression. It's the 2014 revolution, which wanted to get rid of corruption and get rid of kind of established sort of Soviet era systems and kind of Russian language hegemony and various things like that, which sparked the whole chain of events that led to Russia wanting to invade. Fedorov was part of that generation that really innovative in tech companies and in civil society after that revolution. And so, yes, people are angry about the sacking of one individual, but it's also about it riles a whole generation where someone who represents that that generation is kind of pushed aside in favour of an old system, which many see as corrupt and needing changing. Mm. So it's about perceptions as well.
1: Jack, it's the second time in just about a year that people have taken to the streets to protest decisions by Volodymyr Zelensky. How unhappy are they with his leadership at the moment?
8: I think that it's mixed within Ukraine. I think that I think the majority of Ukrainians understand why they haven't had another election because of the martial law and because of wartime. I think Zelensky's popularity has fallen dramatically since the beginning of the war. But I also don't think that it's at a kind of catastrophic level. I think for a lot of people, he's still, when, you know, at wartime, we don't like him very much, but he's still our man. And there was a lot of rallying around him when he was being kind of quasi-bullied by Trump last year. So I don't think this is a dangerous challenge to Zelensky in terms of his future. It's a challenge for the war, and it's a challenge for the war effort and which direction it's going to go in. Mm. Will they prioritise unmanned systems and drones, or will they stick with the old guard in order to not alienate the military leadership? So that's the kind of dichotomy and the dilemma that Zelensky's facing. He himself has told his own MPs that he wanted to sack both of them, but couldn't do it at the same time. Yeah. And I think that's probably what's going to happen, because Zelensky's not made himself any allies in this. He reached out to commanders today saying, oh, please, oh, this is from one report, but they said that please take videos of yourself saying how much you support me. And that kind of behaviour is not becoming of a decorated general like himself. But it is dangerous, you know. So whoever does replace Zelensky, if he goes, it's hard to see who can command that kind of respect of these old sort of battle-hardened commanders from different brigades. So it's an inflection point for the war effort. Mm. And a lot of young people are angry.
1: Now, recruitment is also coming into question at the moment, and I know I'm going to come on to what you saw and experienced in Lviv in a second this week, but Zelensky has said that his new Minister of Defence, whoever he's going to be, must eradicate this thing called busification. Can you just explain what busification is and why it's quite unsettling for people in what is a democratic country, and as you say in your piece, fighting to avoid being subjugated by a totalitarian state right now?
8: Yes, so this is a practice that has been happening since the beginning of the war. If men quite frequently have their documents checked on the street to check that they're up to date with, that they've declared themselves to the local recruitment centre, that their documents are up to date, the fact that like they haven't been issued a draft paper or they haven't, you know, got a reserved occupation, for example. And so you will see draft officers on the street next to these kind of vans or buses, as they call them in Ukrainian, and so they're stopping men, and occasionally most of the time it's quite a calm conversation. Sometimes they'll put them in the back of the bus and take them calmly to the recruitment center just to update their details. Sometimes it's I know I've been dodging the draft, I know I haven't updated my details, I know they've sent me draft papers and enlisted me several months ago and I'm already breaking the law, in which case sometimes there's an altercation. And when men try and get away, when family members try and fight off the draft officers, there's been some cases of kind of malfeasance on behalf of the draft officers and corruption, and some cases of violence on their side as well. So it's not a sort of, it's the kind of thing you sometimes kind of awkwardly see in Russia as well, where when they grab people off the street and shove them into buses and take them to recruitment centres. That does happen in Ukraine, but whenever it's filmed in a violent way, which is quite rare, those images are jumped on by Russian propaganda and go all the way around the world. So the Ukrainian government has this awkward thing whereby they basically can't rely on purely voluntary military service at the moment, because a lot of people don't, you know, those who wanted to fight signed up quite a long time ago.
1: Yes.
8: But at the same time, they don't want this PR nightmare of what looks like something from the Soviet era, which is when this system was kind of trialed and invented, of people going around with minibuses and shoving guys on the back of the van. So they want to make the system more elegant, but at the same time, Ukraine needs men, and it is men who get called up, because there are lots of women in the armed forces, but they're volunteers. And they need, and it's at a massive risk if they make the system softer. So that's a dilemma which the next defence minister, whoever he is or she is, has to solve.
1: Yeah. On that subject of altercations, Jack, you've been in Lviv this week, beautiful city, restaurant capital of Ukraine, generally been one of the safest spots in the country. What happened there? What did you see there this week?
8: So in Sikhiv, which is a suburb of Lviv, on July 8th, there was a massive altercation between young men and draft officers. So there's often like bubbling incidents where you see draft officers try and take men, and maybe their family might try and intervene, or people will shout. This time, 200 people arrived on the street. A man had been taken away. The officers were attempting to take two other men away. And this crowd of young people basically said no, or bring back the other guy, is what they were saying. And that kind of violence, they ended up overturning one of the draft officers' cars, jumping on it, stamping on it, smashing the windows. The videos of this went all the way around the country, and obviously lots of people from Lviv serving in the front and were pretty angry about that. If you look at these guys at home, mm-hmm. who are acting kind of, they might say, like cowards. But then also at the same time, there's a lot of sympathy with those who are trying to kind of evade the draft, or trying to have more mature conversations with draft officers, because there's been a few cases of them using excessive force. Mm. And so there is a lot of, you know, people coming, waking up in the morning at 6 a.m. I mean, I went to see him a couple of days ago to talk to locals about how this all happened. And they were saying how they'd had enough of having guys waiting, not just outside the building on the street, but inside their stairwells, their apartment blocks, at 6 a.m. waiting for the guys to come out of their flats. Because there are a lot of men who have basically been living in hiding for years now, if they've been trying to avoid the draft. So they've been trying to, the draft officers are having to come up with more novel ways of catching these guys. Mm. But at the same time, it's very intrusive into people's lives. And it's a constant reminder that there's a war going on. If it's not enough of a reminder when the other men are coming back either in coffins or with serious injuries.
1: Yeah. Jack, is there a sense that patriotism is waning slightly, or just that the country's running out of men?
8: There's definitely not a waning in patriotism, in the sense that everyone knows they're at war and that we need to keep fighting it, because they know what will happen if Russia pushes Ukraine back. But there's disagreements about how best to wage it. There are kind of generational divides over why aren't we prioritising tech and drones, even on frontline roles, for evacuation, but also for combat on the front, over humans. Because we can then make this war sort of focus on it being asymmetrical. This is what Fedorov was saying yesterday after he was sacked, day before yesterday. And why are we still going around like it's the Soviet Union, throwing guys into the back of the van and sending them to the front into kind of gruesome assault units if they don't want to be in? Why don't we offer them kind of contracts where they voluntarily go and serve in parts of the armed forces they want to go and serve in? So it's about practice, and it's about the intrusion of the state. It's not really about people not wanting to, about kind of patriotism as such.
1: Yeah.
8: But at the same time, people don't want to die. Yeah. You know, lots of men don't want to, what they see in some of these units, it are lots of men coming home in coffins. In other units, not like that. There are other units where there's a whole waiting list of people wanting to join them because they think that they're well run. So it's a management problem, and this is basically what the Fedorov protests are about as well. Like, we want a kind of pro-life, young, forward-looking military leadership. We don't want people relying on kind of meat grinder tactics, or that's how they're perceived of the previous generation.
1: Well, it is going to be a problem for an incoming defence minister to solve, that's for sure. Thank you so much for your time this afternoon, Jack. It's always fantastic to speak to you. That is Jack Clover, assistant foreign and editor of The Times, who is currently in Ukraine. Well, coming up, we will have Les Snowden's final World Cup dispatch, and he'll tell us what food he's been eating, who he's been speaking to, and who he wants to win tomorrow. You might be able to guess the last one. This is Jane Mulcairns on Times Radio.
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9: 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So that's the handover of power from Starmer to Burnham, all day Monday, live on Times Radio.
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1: Good afternoon. It is 20 minutes past 2 here on Times Radio. If you're still feeling a little bit down after England's defeat to Argentina this week, this evening might offer the opportunity for some healing. Nope, I'm not talking about the football. England are taking on Argentina again tonight, but in rugby this time. Well, every Saturday I am joined by the Sunday Times sports editor Nick Randall to discuss all. Nick, give us some good news on this front. Who are the favourites in this rugby match tonight?
19: Oh, probably England. Yeah. Got a fairly good record against Argentina, but it's a sort of crucial match for Steve Borthwick, really, the England coach, because we've had this. It's the third and final of the sort of summer matches that England are playing. Lost the first one to South Africa heavily, sort of no disgrace losing to them, but it was a bad defeat. Then we absolutely thrashed Fiji last weekend, and Fiji were sort of unaccountably poor, so we don't really know how good England are. If they
1: inconsistency
19: lose
1: in an England team. Imagine.
19: Yes, and a sort of, you know, lack of a coherent identity and all
1: absolutely
19: the rest
1: no
19: of it.
1: Idea. Yeah. Never seen that. Will there be as much fouling from the other side in this game tonight?
19: Well, I mean, rugby is nothing but people sort of smashing
1: that's
19: into
1: the whole
19: each
1: game.
19: Other.
1: Yeah, I know, that's the point. Yeah.
19: So I think that, you know, we'll be we'll put what we saw midweek to in the shade, I think. He just badly needs a win, really, Borthwick. Mm. I think if England were to lose that, then suddenly it looks, you know, you sort of start to think, well, what on earth have they improved in the time he's been there?
1: Positive mental attitude, Nick. That's yes. What we want for tonight. Now, the paper's also got an interview with Kevin Peterson about the hunt for a new England cricket coach. Tell us what's going on behind the scenes. Do we have some runners and riders
19: yes.
1: for that?
19: Yes, well, I mean, it's there was one main runner and rider, and that was Andy Flower, previous England coach. And that was all going perfectly until yesterday he said, sorry, I don't really want the job. So we're now back to square one as far as we know and as far as the English cricket knows. So Kevin Peterson's been talking about this. It's a really good interview with Simon Wild. He actually would have backed Andy Flower for the job, even though they had this sort of spectacular falling out at the end of kind of Flower's time in charge and Peterson's career, where Peterson called him a mood hoover. He says he was always a good technical coach, but he's kind of improved his man management and would have been perfect for it. But then, yeah, he then gives his thoughts on all the other kind of various candidates, mm-hmm. you know, Jonathan Trott, Stephen Fleming, kind of all sorts of contenders, but there's no clear favourite.
1: There's also been some controversy in the golf at the Open. For the non-golf lovers amongst us, it sounds a little bit technical. What's been happening?
19: I mean, the rules of golf are unbelievably technical to the extent that, you know, most people who play quite regularly don't know many of them.
1: I barely understand many golf.
19: I think in this case, probably even Bryson DeChambeau didn't quite know what the rules were, because he was very upset. So he finished the day yesterday one shot off the lead in the Open at Royal Birkdale. So then they took him back to the fifth hole, where he was penalised, and then penalised him two shots. So his ball was in the rough, He kind of stepped out from behind his ball, sort of walked around it to have a look at it, came back, took his shot, but in the act of sort of walking around his ball, he'd kind of trampled down the rough a bit so that it was potentially easier for him to swing the club. I mean, ultimately, if you look at the videos, the long grass that he sort of tramples down kind of pops back up, so I don't think it actually improved things for him, but it is against the rules. He was very upset, but I think technically they've got it spot on. So he then ended the day three shots off the lead. He's yet to start his third round today, but he's still a strong contender. It's just whether that kind of the fury from last night sort of spurs him on or whether he kind of loses his head.
1: Okay, thank you so much, Nick. I understand a tiny little bit more about golf.
19: I'm not sure I do.
1: Thank you so much. Always lovely to see you. That's Nick Randall, Sunday Times sports editor. You can read all of those stories tomorrow in the Sunday Times and starting this afternoon online with a digital subscription, of course. Now, tissues at the ready, because for the last time, we are turning to Times Radio's World Cup correspondent, Les Snowden, to give us all the latest from the tournament and his race around America. Where are you today, Les?
13: I'm in Brooklyn.
1: Oh, Les, my old hood. Have you recovered from...
13: Your old stomping ground.
1: Look, there you are outside in Brooklyn. What's the air quality like?
13: It's a lot better than it was earlier in the week. The Canadian smoke has pretty much gone away, but they're talking about a storm here now, Jane. So I'm supposed to be going into Manhattan to pick up something from my son, but he's just messaged me to say that the shop may shut because there's a hint of a storm.
1: Yeah, those storms are pretty impressive at this time of year. The fashion is to wear a pair of shorts with a large pair of welly boots just to deal with the climatic challenges of every hour. Les, have you recovered from the disappointment of Wednesday?
13: Yes, I have. It was a fairly speedy recovery, to be honest, Jane. I think you and your listeners, perhaps it was affected a little more. What I find extraordinary is the criticism of Thomas Tuchel. So it's just, you know, the bloodletting that seems to be needed when an England team are defeated is just, it's just remarkable. They're lucky to have that manager.
1: So, I mean, yes, you and I have been messaging about this. You feel that there's a lot of trash talk about Tuchel and his decisions and you think it's absolutely nonsense. I mean, overall, I'm getting the sense you think the Tuchel project is a step in the right direction for England.
13: Definitely. I think they were lucky to get to the semi-final. I think he got them there. He then made decisions based on real-time data that he was getting, that his team were dead on their feet, having played two remarkable games. He put on some defenders to shore it up. That second goal, when Messi crosses it, there are seven England shirts in the box. And the manager's getting blamed because a little guy got up and scored a header.
1: Les, are you as excited as we all are for the runners-up match tonight? Which is to say, absolutely not at all.
13: I think it's dreadful. I think it's the antithesis of what this tournament's about. There's been lots of people saying it's dreadful that players are going to get rings and that fans are being charged to go to press conferences. They're not great, but this is the worst thing that ever happens at the World Cup. I would boycott it. I'd encourage your listeners to decide whether they want Argentina or Spain, and I suspect Spain to win, and just watch the final.
1: Yeah. How much do you want Spain to win tomorrow, Les?
13: I think their performance against France was the best performance I've seen. They were absolutely incredible. I was in one of those amazing American stadiums where you're at the top, you're looking over it and you can see everything that's going on. And Jane, they have taken football and elevated it to a level that I've never seen before. They're so vicious when you've got the ball. They snap at your feet, they take the ball off you, and then when they've got it, there's a kind of beautiful fluidity to the way that they approach scoring goals.
1: And you will be there tomorrow.
13: I will. I'm very excited. I think I want Spain to win, but to watch Lionel Messi and what's likely to be his last World Cup match after what he's done in this tournament is an honour.
1: Just try not to be in the Argentine end like my brother was on Wednesday, unfortunately for him.
13: There was a lot of English fans not very happy about how the Argentinians had celebrated. They were very much in your face. I don't know whether your brother saw any of that.
1: Well, I don't know, because the messages I got from him afterwards were so inconsolable, Les. He wasn't making an awful lot of sense for the good 48 hours afterwards. Now, Les, one of the things that we've so enjoyed, and our listeners have too, have been your interactions and observations with all the diverse and quirky people that you've met on your travels for the last 5 weeks in 16 cities, 12 matches. You've had a particularly memorable moment on Hollywood Beach. Tell us about that.
13: Yeah, I was I was on Hollywood Beach, and I was just walking along, and there was a kind of a Buena Vista social club kind of vibe about it. The whole beach was swaying, and I just kind of looked at this Peruvian restaurant, and there was an old couple, and they must have been 10 years older than me, and they just got up and danced, and it was just beautiful. Just incredibly touching.
1: Has it been a surprising odyssey around America for you? Was it, you know, are the things and people and atmospheres and vibes that you just weren't expecting?
13: Oh, it's blown me away completely. I think, like most British people, I came here with a preconception that it was, you know, a country, a horrible country, scarred by ICE, and that Trump was all over the place, and it was just a nasty place. And I haven't witnessed very much of that state interference, and the people have just stepped forward and made it a beautiful tournament and an amazing adventure. You know, I met an Ecuadorian with a Viking hat on who all of a sudden became a gaucho. You know, I drove from Dallas to Atlanta, 790 miles. It took us 15 hours. I went into this gas station, and it's a lazy example to pick, but there was this guy there who was just as if he'd stepped off the remake of Deliverance, except he had this huge chain round his neck, which he was kind of fingering menacingly because I was bigger than him, and he clearly thought I was in to take some money off him rather than just use the restroom. Just incredible people. Just I'm blown away by it. It's a beautiful country.
1: Aside from talking to us every week and breakfast and Jane and Fee during the week, Les, what are you going to miss the most?
13: I think probably it is that, you know. I don't know, it's not everybody's cup of tea, but and you know, I've missed my family, but traveling by yourself and making friends with people, and you know, I'm not someone that uses the word friends readily because I don't have many of them, but to just bump into people. So I got a message while I was in Atlanta to say that it was a family cooking for me. They were from Ghana, and it was somebody I'd met, and he said, "You've got to come." And I said, "It's $75 in an Uber to come." He said, "Some things are more important than money. Get yourself here." So I went and just had a beautiful 2 hours with this family from Ghana.
1: Yeah, they've got a lot to teach us, I think, the Americans, about the warmth of welcome.
13: Definitely. You know, a lot of what I came here to do was to talk to people, and football was the kind of conduit for that. But, you know, just talk to people. When you sit down next to someone, talk to them and hear their story.
1: Will you be bringing that attitude back to Scotland with you, Les?
13: I hope so. You know, I definitely set out to try and change the way I deal with people and the way that I interact with people. So I hope so. But, you know, it would be very easy to slip back into the West Coast of Scotland bloke that just grunts.
1: Well, we have enjoyed tremendously that you've taken us along with you, Les. So thank you so much for speaking to us and taking us in your pocket with you. Enjoy tomorrow. Enjoy your last few days in the US. And hopefully we can get to speak to you when you're back this side of the pond. That is Les Snowden, who is Times Radio's World Cup correspondent, on his final outing in the US. Well, coming up, what is the scandal known as Babygate that is engulfing German politics? First, let's get the latest news with Laura Cook.
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2: Thank you. Good afternoon. The latest independent review of failures in maternity services has begun. Former midwife Donna Ockenden's launched her investigation into care provided at Leeds teaching hospitals. Daniel Rahm's daughter, Eleona, died 27 minutes after she was born at Leeds General Infirmary after delays and failings in her care.
21: This is the only way that we'll ever get to parent our little girl, and that's to make sure that actually what happens to her isn't in vain, and that her life means something. And for us, that's making sure change happens.
2: Last month, a similar inquiry found baby deaths and a toxic culture in Nottingham. A group of investors involved in a rescue bid for Thames Water are plotting a legal challenge if Andy Burnham tries to nationalise Britain's biggest water company. The supplier could run out of money within weeks, and the incoming Prime Minister has said he wants to see more control of utilities. A 49-year-old woman's been arrested on suspicion of murdering a pensioner in Bolton. The man, who was 75, was found dead at a house in the town yesterday morning. Rory McIlroy might be giving his third round an all-important boost as he eagled the ninth at Royal Birkdale Rochdale. It's been a frustrating day for him so far at the Open with double bogeys and he struggles with his driver. Ryan Fox, meanwhile, has stormed up the leaderboard, currently tying at the top at 8 under. He's made history with an incredible finish, securing a third 62 of the week in over 150 years of major golf. There's never been three rounds of 62 at the same event. And Ferrari is rushing to get Lewis Hamilton's car repaired in time for qualifying for the Belgian Grand Prix. The seven-time F1 champion hit a barrier at the end of final practice and crashed out. For a news bulletin when you want it, search for the Times Radio News Briefing on the Times Radio app.
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0: The Big Arch just got bacon. 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
1: Good afternoon. It is coming up on 25 minutes to 3 here on Times Radio. You're listening to me, Jane Mulcairns, with you here until 4 o'clock this afternoon. Now, a German politician has stepped down after finding himself involved in a surrogacy scandal, which is being called Babygate. Jens Spahn revealed recently that he and his husband had become parents via surrogacy in the United States. This is despite his party, the Christian Democrats' history of backing the German ban on surrogate births. Well, here to explain all, as ever, is the Sunday Times Europe editor, Peter Conradi. Good afternoon, Peter.
22: Good afternoon.
1: Lovely to speak to you, as always, Peter. Peter, before we get into it, can you just explain who Jens Spahn is and his kind of position within the German political world?
22: Yeah, Jens Spahn is actually one of the most prominent politicians within Chancellor Merz's Christian Democrat Party. He's the head of the sort of the parliamentary group, which is, you know, which is an important job because he's in charge of sort of parliamentary business and so on. So, you know, it's difficult to put him exactly in a hierarchy, but a very, very prominent figure. And what happened essentially is that Spahn, who is, he's gay, he's been, you know, he came out, if one could still use that term, back in 2012, announced to the world through Bild-Zeitung, which is like the German equivalent of the Sun, that he and his husband had a baby called Georg, and they put the picture of his husband, Daniel Funke, up on Instagram, pushing the pram, saying how happy they both were. You know, great moment, everyone wanted to celebrate, but the problem was that it became clear that the baby was born to a surrogate in America, no details of which have been revealed, but which appeared to go against the party's and policy, and in fact against German law, which is that surrogacy is banned within Germany. Mm. And there's nothing by law to stop you going abroad and having a baby with a surrogate. But, you know, people were saying, this looks a little bit hypocritical, this looks a bit like double standards, because that's the party policy. There was even a meeting of the Christian Democrat Party this February, at a time when, as people have pointed out, the surrogate was already pregnant with the child, at which the party passed a resolution condemning surrogacy again, and Spahn sat there and said nothing.
1: Peter, I didn't actually know before you sent us this story today that surrogacy was banned in Germany. Do many people tend to go abroad? Is it quite widespread going abroad to use surrogates outside the country?
22: I mean, I should say, I mean, it's not just in Germany. I wasn't also entirely sure about the rules on surrogacy, and I kind of looked them up, obviously, before writing the piece about this, which is going up, I think, later today. Plug there. But, you know, there are something like more than a dozen countries in Europe where surrogacy is banned. You know, it's not allowed to take part on that country's soil. There's nothing to stop people in those countries from going abroad, for example, to America and getting a surrogate. Italy, in fact, goes further. In Italy, Giorgia Meloni, the conservative leader, some people call it far right leader, has banned, even banned people from having children born to surrogates abroad and bringing them back to Italy.
1: Yeah.
22: So, there are Germans, I think, that do it. And of course, there's nothing wrong, there's nothing illegal, there's nothing improper about doing it. But, they don't happen to be leading members of a party with, strong religious roots, which has condemned it.
1: And is it the religious roots that is the sort of root of the ban? Because, as well as Italy, I know it's illegal in Ireland as well. And I think perhaps it's easier for many of us to understand the bans in place, in traditionally Catholic countries like Ireland and Italy than it is in countries which seem more secular these days, like Germany.
22: Yeah, no, Germany is secular, but as I said, in a sense, Germany is not the outlier, because there are more than a dozen other European countries that ban it. And I mean, yes, the Christian Democrat Party, the name is a little bit of a clue. It's not a religious party as such, but it's a conservative party with sort of conservative values. But there are other considerations. I think the idea of paying a woman to bear someone else's child is it's not just people with religious beliefs who object to it. I think there are other, other people have different beliefs, oppose it on different reasons. So, it's not that extraordinary, certainly in European terms.
1: Is there any defence that Jens Spahn, I'm trying to do my best pronunciation there for you, Jens Spahn is making about going abroad to the US, in spite of his own country's ban on this?
22: No, I mean, he doesn't. That is the most extraordinary thing about it, that, the very fact of, he clearly couldn't keep it quiet, but I mean, the very fact of announcing it and not actually addressing the issue when he did announce it showed, one could say, a certain degree of perhaps arrogance on his part. I mean, he gave interviews later in the week when he began to talk about the moral dilemma he faced between his own desire, to be a father. And, he's been in a long-term relationship since, I think, about 2014 with his husband. And, they're both in their mid-40s. They both wanted, they wanted a child. But there's, there's no real attempt at sort of contrition on his part, which I think meant that it was pretty clear that he was going to have to go. And the axe fell today because Friedrich Merz, the Chancellor, was due already to give a big high-profile television interview tomorrow evening, at which the issue was bound to come up. Mm. Merz rang around the various regional leaders in the CDU, other important people in the party, and almost no one, it seems, supported Spahn. And so he gave him a call and said, sorry, Jens, you've got to go.
1: It's a fascinating topic, and I think a thorny one for people for whom they can go and do this. They can form a family in ways they never could before. Peter, closer to home for you, it seems like every week there are major political comebacks in France. This time it's François Hollande, who has been hinting he might run for president. Now, a couple of weeks ago, you and I were talking about political power couples, and I think we forgot these two former political power couple. How could we? So give us a brief history of this very complex relationship between François Hollande and Sir Gauline or Sir Joline Royal? You'll definitely tell me.
22: Ségolène Royal. I'm getting my French and my German a lot. we did sort of forget them, because I suppose when we were talking about political couples, because I'd assume they both kind of faded off into the twilight. But no, they're back. The man who was called Flambie, nicknamed Flambie by the French, which is sort of, is a kind of a wobbly kind of pudding. I don't quite know how to describe it. The kind of thing you might get in a pot, or you might get it in a baker's or whatever. He and Royal, I mean, he was obviously the former president. She wanted to be the president and stood for election subsequently and didn't become elected. But I mean, the key thing is the acrimonious nature of their breakup. Flambie may have been known as such, but he was certainly one for the ladies. And there were sort of wonderful times when he was wonderful footage that emerged when he was president, of him surreptitiously getting on a scooter and going off to visit his then mistress, which made it.

0: about 30 people wow. who also have announced they're going to stand for the presidency.
1: Amazing. I mean, these sort of political comebacks or attempted political comebacks, you know, retreads, as some people might cruelly call them, are they indicative of a bit of a lack of young political talent in France coming through?
0: No, I think they're more... No, I mean, I think France has, you know, it's had more than its share of young political talent. I mean, Macron was indeed very young himself when he became president, and that hasn't, you know, by universal admission, that hasn't gone terribly well. Mm. No, there are other young politicians around. I just think it's a function of the fact that there isn't much party discipline in France. It's a presidential system. You know, if you have a parliamentary system like the British one, you have a political party, the party has to decide who its candidate is, and they, you know, they become the prime minister. In France, it's all about the individual. They don't necessarily need the party. And so, you know, all the man, every man and his dog, put their names in. You know, they don't, there's no French equivalent of Count Binface, but in terms of the amount...
1: What would that be in French, Peter? What would Count Binface be in French?
0: Something like, it has been reported over here, it'd be something like Visage de Poubelle, I think. Baron Visage de Poubelle, perhaps. I'm sure one of your listeners will correct me. You know, but they will probably get, you know, I suspect, given that Hollande will get fewer votes than Count Binface does in the Clacton by-election, actually. But, you know, he's going to have his go. Why not?
1: Now, Peter, before I let you go, important question. France lost out to Spain, of course, in the World Cup semis. Will they, like the rest of the world, be cheering on... unlike the rest of the world, I'll say, be cheering on the Argentines tomorrow?
0: I think a little bit like us, they'll be sort of wondering if there's some formula whereby both teams can lose, actually. I think, you know, the French, one should bear in mind, were beaten by Argentina in the final of the last World Cup. So would they like to see Argentina win again? I don't know. I mean, I think probably the mood here is more for Spain, I would think. I mean, not least because there are quite a lot of Spanish people that live in France, that live in Paris. And I think, you know, I think probably there will be a bit of sort of European solidarity there. And it's not as if we were in the final. If we were in the final, they would certainly be backing whoever was playing against us.
1: And does anyone in France give a stuff about the third place game tonight?
0: No, I don't think so.
1: Well, Les Snowden thinks we should all boycott it because it's a ridiculous game. So I think we should definitely join in that, Peter.
0: And it's also being held absurdly late, isn't it, this evening?
1: They're all held absurdly late. I think we should all have a nice strong drink and an early night, Peter.
0: Very good idea. Very good idea.
1: Lovely to speak to you as always, Peter. Thank you so much for your time. That was the Sunday Times Europe editor, Peter Conradi. And you can read his story all about Jan Spahn, probably starting online this afternoon with your digital subscription to the Times and certainly in the paper tomorrow. Now, in 2016, 22-year-old George Cottrell was jailed in the US for wire fraud. Standing by his side when he was arrested was Nigel Farage. And a decade later, he is still his right-hand man. Posh George is a five-part podcast from the Sunday Times' Insight team, and it has already, you might have heard, made waves across Westminster. It investigates how the politician who could hold the keys to number 10 came to depend on a crypto enthusiast, gambler and fraudster. You can search for Posh George wherever you get your podcasts, or you can listen via the Times Radio app. Well, coming up here, as Andy Burnham is set to give the green light for North Sea oil and gas drilling, we will hear from our own business correspondent, Dominic O'Connell. This is Jane Mulcairns on Times Radio.
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2: Good afternoon. It is 11 minutes to three here on Times Radio. Now, Andy Burnham is set to give the green light to North Sea drilling after a month-long debate has gripped the heart of the Labour Party. It is a call opposed by some on the right of the party, as well as economists warning of our energy vulnerability. Well, I'm delighted to say that Dominic O'Connell, Times Radio's business correspondent, joins us now to discuss. Good afternoon.
3: Afternoon.
2: Thanks so much for being here, Dom. How significant is this announcement? I mean, it's pretty much the only clear announcement he's given of any policy so far.
3: Well, we have two big steers on policy, which first started to be reported on Friday and then have sort of made it into the mainstream press today. One of which is some giving ground on North Sea oil, and the other one is on ownership of energy and water utilities, which I think is very interesting and we might come on to talk to. But on North Sea oil, it's difficult to say how significant it is until he actually gives a speech, because in the papers today we're talking about an approval for two fields, Jackdaw and Rosebank. Both of those are in a kind of a regulatory limbo at the moment. They had previously been approved by governments and then turned down by the courts. And with Ed Miliband as Energy Secretary, the idea, although actually not a nailed-on idea, it must be said, was that they may or may not get approved. Perhaps they might be the last new concessions approved in the North Sea and that would be the end of that, or maybe Ed Miliband would turn them down. Ed Miliband has already given a concession on what are called tiebacks, which are new wells that can easily be linked to existing platforms. But what we're not being steered towards is a complete new licensing around the North Sea, so completely new acreages being explored and new wells drilled. That would be a big step because of course the government has just passed legislation to prevent that, and it was part of the Labour Party manifesto to not have any new exploration in the North Sea before the election in 2024. So I think really at the moment it's a little bit of a triumph of hype over substance. If it's just Jackdaw and Rosebank, well, we were kind of there anyway.
2: People listening to this will have one question really, Dom. Is this going to make energy in any way cheaper for the consumer?
3: No, it won't. There's no question that it would. The argument about North Sea exploration is kind of very polarized, and there's some very loud voices on both sides. But in essence, the North Sea now is quite a small part of our mix. We still use in terms of the total electricity grid in the UK, about a third of it comes from gas generation, but it's vital at times when the wind isn't blowing and the sun isn't shining. But what exploration in the North Sea could do is that we're importing a lot of this gas at the minute. Instead of importing it, it might come from domestic sources, and that is good for the UK's balance of payments, and it's good for employment, particularly in Aberdeen. So it's really, I think, the people who are opposed to it, although it doesn't really make much difference in the energy mix, there is an illogicality about relying on imports when you could be producing it at home. And by the way, if it doesn't make sense to do it, the North Sea oil and gas exploration companies, if it's not commercially viable, they just won't do it. So I think the argument really rests on, do you want the jobs and do you want the improved balance of payments terms? And that's not an insignificant answer, insignificant factor, by the way. If you remember, during the pandemic, the UK's balance of payments, just after Russia's invasion of Ukraine, the UK's balance of payments, its terms of trade with the rest of the world, were heavily affected by higher gas prices. We were paying an awful lot of money to import our gas.
2: Dominic, Ed Miliband has kind of made this the hill that he will die on. I mean, now the government is basically contradicting his number one priority. I mean, does that matter now that he's not going to be energy secretary anymore? But is it a bit of an embarrassment for him?
3: Well, I think it's more of a political balancing act for Andy Burnham, I think, because Miliband represents a big section of the Labour Party. He speaks for many people, and he's quite a powerful figure in the Labour Party. So the question is, does Burnham have the political impetus at the minute? He certainly has it at the minute, but rather like Keir Starmer, he came in with a lot of political impetus and then found he couldn't control his party at all. Does Burnham capitalise on his current sort of bow wave of goodwill and his political momentum to try and make some really big changes early on? you know, he could go a lot further. Really, the whole the Miliband energy policy is around net zero, and in particular, his target of coming to a nearly fossil-free electricity grid by 2030. That imposes some quite big costs on the consumer in terms of balancing costs and constraint costs. We have lots and lots of wind power, quite a lot of solar power as well, but not all of it is connected to the grid. And the grid, as we are finding out, and the Times this morning has got an amazing story or follow-on story about what's been going on at the organisation that has to balance the grid and whether the grid is actually being run in a stable fashion. But, you know, Burnham understands that people did not like high energy bills, and part of the net zero agenda is paying to get to that net zero agenda quite quickly.
2: You mentioned a moment ago, Dom, that Andy Burnham also wants to take public control of Thames Water. How would that work?
3: Well, he has talked a lot, and if you look at all his the book he wrote with Steve Rotherham, the mayor of Liverpool, and lots of the sort of the think tank papers which are said to inform Manchesterism or Burnhamism or whatever it is, they do talk a lot about a greater role for public control of utilities. It doesn't necessarily mean ownership, but there's a big one about to land on his desk, a test case, which is Thames Water. It's running out of money. It's trying to just sort of extend its financing at the minute, which will take it round about till Christmas, to appoint a special administrator, which is what the relevant legislation allows for, is not entirely straightforward. The company either has to run out of money or be in a pretty egregious breach of its license. I suspect that the creditors to Thames Water, who are negotiating with the government to try and to see whether they can get this deal over the line, they will be limbering up their lawyers to say, listen, if you want to come and take this office, you're going to have to pay. And at the minute, we're in this situation where an independent valuer has been appointed to work out what compensation the government will pay to Jingye, the owner of British Steel. We might get into a similar situation with Thames Water. You might say, well, the whole thing is completely worthless. But, you know, but it's not. They will argue, listen, if we were able to do the recapitalization, we've got something that's worth billions. So we're in an already stretched set of public finances is the provision for a multi-billion pound settlement with the creditors of Thames Water. I think that would go down like a cup of cold sick in the backbench Labour Party.
2: I mean, do you think, you know, the idea of, taking public control of a water company is indicative of, you know, potentially a greater desire to, take other industries, services into public control in the long term?
3: Well, again, all those kind of the scriptures, as it were, which we've been trying to read to work out what Burnham would do, these pamphlets and the book that he wrote, they have indicated this idea of the privatisations of the Thatcher and Meiji years haven't worked. They've sort of run their course, and we need this greater amount of public control. But it's also mixed up with these quite interesting ideas about how the usage of a certain amount, a minimum amount or a set amount of water or electricity or whatever, should be quite cheap for people on low incomes, and then you pay more if you're using more. So that's a kind of that's not to do with ownership. That's to do with a pricing strategy. So is he going to get involved in pricing controls? It's a kind of a mishmash of ideas. And again, all these things really are constrained by the public finances. He does face quite a tricky thing on that. And if the war in Iran goes on longer, and the price of oil is pushed up, he may be forced to contend with rising inflation as well, which really can knock a hole in the government finances. So it's this kind of mishmash of pricing ideas and ownership and control ideas. Which one he chooses to bring forward, I think, it will be quite revealing.
2: Do you think the decision to, explore North Sea drilling as an option is in some ways, even though he's perhaps not being explicit about it, a thought about ongoing transatlantic relations? We know that Donald Trump wasn't pleased with the Miliband agenda. Do you think Andy Burnham is thinking across the pond to America with this?
3: He may be, but I kind of doubt it. I mean, I think really, I mean, it is a genuine debate in society, you know, around the exploration of the, you know, continued exploitation of the North Sea. It's also a big debate in the Labour Party. The left of the Labour Party, some bits of the left of the Labour Party, don't like the idea. For them, it's an ideological thing, more fossil fuels. regardless, is a bad thing, you know, notwithstanding what we were saying earlier about balance of payments and jobs. But the right wing of the Labour Party, and particularly certain quite powerful unions, are all in favour of it because it does mean jobs for their members. And they don't have this ideological hang-up about fossil fuels or not. Mm. So I think really it's probably more of a kind of an attempt to turn a page, really, and also perhaps do what he probably thinks is a reasonably common sense and actually not that controversial thing, if it is limited to just Jackdaw and Rosebank, which again have been in the works for so long now that, you know, they're kind of just nudging a couple of things into an open goal.
2: Brilliant stuff. Thank you, Dom. That is Dominic O'Connell, Times Radio's business correspondent. We will hear more from Dom in a moment for our most important debate of the day. Yes, it is Kiwi versus Aussie meat pies.
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2: Good afternoon, it's 3 o'clock. I'm Jane Mulcairns and this is Times Radio. Coming up, political journalist, podcaster, novelist and centrist dad, Robert Peston, will be here to talk Andy Burnham, it's not like I haven't said his name a few times today, AI and ageing rockers. But first, let's get a round up of the latest news with Laura Cook.
4: Thank you. Good afternoon. Andy Burnham is said to be considering giving the green light for new North Sea oil and gas drilling. It's part of a spate of policy announcements to mark the beginning of his premiership next week. Proponents for the policy argue new drilling is crucial for energy security and would prevent major job losses. Former Conservative MP and former Chief Executive of Energy UK, Angela Knight, says there's no argument here.
5: If you've worked in the commercial world, you've lived out and worked outside London, which is where the majority, after all, of the country lives, then you can see that there is a practicality issue here. And it is clearly far more practical to use what you've got than to import. If you use what you've got, then you've got, it creates jobs, you've got the taxation income comes in there, and you have a greater degree of security and of control.
4: Elsewhere, a group of investors involved in a rescue bid for Thames Water are plotting a legal challenge if Andy Burnham tries to nationalise it. The troubled supplier could run out of money within weeks. London and Valley Water want to buy the firm for £10 billion, but the incoming Prime Minister says he wants to see more public control of utilities. John Bosco Nwogbo is from the campaign group We Own It.
6: 9 out of 10 countries in the world run their water in public ownership. In the United Kingdom, Scotland runs its water in public ownership. There is no reason whatsoever why we should continue to tolerate this model of running water. It should be taken into public ownership.
4: Former midwife Donna Ockenden has met families affected by maternity failings at Leeds Teaching Hospital's NHS Trust as she opens an inquiry there. Her report into services in Nottingham found mothers and babies were systemically let down. A murder investigation started in South Wales after firearms officers were called to an incident in Newport. Gwent police say a woman was shot dead early this morning following an argument in the town. A 66-year-old man has been arrested. Double US Open champion Bryson DeChambeau has said his two-shot penalty has fired him up at the Open at Royal Birkdale. Last night he was punished at the fifth hole, leaving Lucas Herbert to extend his overnight lead to 3 shots after a record-equalling major round of 62. He confirmed he will play on this weekend after threatening to withdraw. Earlier RNA referee Grant Moyer explained what happened.
7: Bryson has been penalised 2 strokes for inadvertently improving the area of his intended swing, so the intended backswing, on the fifth hole when he was playing his second shot.
4: Mark Darburn, the RNA's chief executive, has said the decision to impose the penalty was clear-cut. When asked if he'd heard from DeChambeau's close cheerleader, President Trump, he said he hadn't, but added, we'll see what happens from here. Meanwhile, Ryan Fox has stormed up the leaderboard to tie at the top on 8-under after making history with an incredible finish, securing the third 62 of the week. In over 150 years of major golf, there's never been 3 rounds of 62 at the same event. And Northamptonshire have ended Somerset's hopes of becoming the first team to retain cricket's T20 Blast title. The Steelbacks claimed a 17-run victory at Edgbaston. They'll face either Hampshire or Nottinghamshire in tonight's decider. For a news bulletin when you want it, search for the Times Radio News Briefing on the Times Radio app.
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2: Good afternoon and a very warm welcome. If you've just joined us, you are listening to Times Radio with me, Jane Mulcairns, with you here until 4 o'clock this afternoon. And if you've been here since 1 o'clock, you are even more welcome. Coming up here in the last hour of today's show, soldiers in the US aged 30 and over are going to be screened for testosterone deficiency. We will cross the pond shortly to find out why. And many have tried, few have dared, but we will tackle the thorniest question in pastry today. Are Australia Kiwi meat pies better? We will have two passionate Antipodeans here to slug it out for you. And my big guest today is a man with perhaps too many hats. Journalist, podcaster, author of political thrillers and, of course, centrist dad rocker. Robert Peston recently admitted that he had not understood the depth of anger in the provinces in the run-up to the Brexit vote. So is Andy Burnham, I asked him, the man to balance these regional tensions with those of Westminster?
9: Well, he thinks he is. There's no question that that is his self-image and also what he's projecting to the rest of us. We'll just have to wait and see.
2: And today's agony aunt is Dr. Karen Doherty, therapist and star of the Netflix series Blue Therapy. 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
10: Anger and brief sadness on road, followed by expression of surprise as knight meets queen. 9-6. It's Crossword Corner. 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
2: Now, if you are a regular Times subscriber, you'll know that every Saturday you're in for a treat. 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Sudoku, Scrabble, crosswords and so much more. 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But here on a Saturday, we'll always play our very own radio version where you and I, separately but together, mostly you to be honest, try to solve a weekly topical cryptic crossword clue from the world famous Times crossword team. And your clue, as ever, is set by Times puzzle editor Mick Hodgkin. What is it today, Mick?
11: Here is this week's clue. English team, second in Atlanta, go out. Four letters.
2: If you missed it, here is it again. English team, second in Atlanta, go out. That is four letters. If you think you know the answer, get in touch on WhatsApp, 0333 003 2353. You can send me a text on 87222, start your message with the word Times. If you get it right, you win my respect and a big shout out here on the radio before 4 o'clock. But now it's 6 minutes past three. On Thursday night, Donald Trump gave a prime time address to the nation in which he accused China of meddling in the 2020 US election.
12: U.S. spy agencies began learning about the compromise of voter registration files in 2020 when they discovered that tens of millions of voter data, think of that, tens of millions of voters' data in 18 states have been bought, stolen, or hacked by China.
2: Now, critics argue that the address was intended to undermine confidence in the US electoral system ahead of the midterms, in which Trump is predicted to perform poorly. Well, joining us to discuss all the biggest headlines from that and from the rest of the United States is Niall Stanage, White House columnist at The Hill. Good afternoon from here. Good morning to you there, Niall.
13: Hi, Jane. How are you doing?
2: Very well, thanks, Niall. How are you?
13: I'm very well, apart from the smoke.
2: But well, we'll get on to that. My first question, Niall, before we get into Donald Trump's claims, was what are you seeing when you look out of the window right now?
13: Pretty hazy smog, to be honest. I assume your listeners are aware of this story and its broad contours. There are wildfires in Canada, which the smoke from which is coming south into the United States and is now over such a broad swathe of the US that more than 100 million people are affected. Here in DC, I mean, it is pretty bad. I was outside yesterday walking around, ended up with my throat a little ticklish. My daughter, who lives in New York, is complaining about her eyes watering. And when I look out my window, I can normally see the tower blocks of Northern Virginia across the Potomac River. I can make out their outline right now, but they're otherwise shrouded in rather smoggy air.
2: Presumably that's quite problematic for people who might have asthma or other respiratory problems.
13: Yeah, it is. I mean, I'm being sort of slightly light about my own experiences of it, which are minor. But if your respiratory system is in any way compromised, or if you're very old or very young, it is a real issue. And as I say, it is over a massive area of the country, from the Midwest, places like Chicago and Detroit suffering right now, over here to the what's called the Mid-Atlantic region and the Northeast. It's pretty bad stuff.
2: It's probably a good excuse not to go for a run outside this weekend, right?
13: Well, that's the advantage, of course.
2: Exactly.
13: I can't be exerting myself too much.
2: Jim. Definitely not. Stay inside, in the air conditioning, Niall. Now let's get back to Donald Trump and these claims about China. Why is he making these claims now, do we think? Is there any evidence to back them up to?
13: Well, it depends what you mean by evidence, because this issue that you played the soundbite from about China having access to voter information, that isn't especially new, and he is making it sound a little bit more nefarious than it actually is. As we understand it, this is publicly available information that sometimes domestic political campaigns will pay for, listing, you know, basic information about voters. Prior to this, the allegation, certainly from Trump and his supporters, has been the idea that votes were flipped, that, you know, people voted for him and they were somehow magically changed to vote for Joe Biden, or that fake votes were delivered. That, interestingly, is not a part at all of the current round of allegations that he made in that speech that you referenced.
2: Right. And how is this address that he made on Thursday being received in the US right now?
13: Well, I mean, I think largely they break down not only on partisan lines, but on very pro-Trump versus Trump skeptical lines, by which I mean his hardcore base do, unfortunately, believe that the election in 2020 was stolen, or at least that there was some chicanery involved. But if you even move beyond that MAGA base to more Trump skeptical Republicans, never mind independents and Democrats, those claims get much less traction. Those claims are false, to be clear. I mean, let's be crystal clear about that. But their political efficacy is probably limited to the most fervent supporters of Mr. Trump.
2: Now, moving on to the Democrats, Niall. Joe Biden is set to release a memoir in November, just after the midterms, called Promise Me America. Not everyone thinks this is a brilliant idea, do they?
13: No, that's right. They may take some solace from the fact that, as you say, the book doesn't come out until a couple of weeks after the midterm elections. But the concern, certainly among Democrats, is that any day that they're talking about former President Biden is not great for them. I mean, he did leave office as fairly unpopular. I think it was generally regarded as a mistake to go for the second term in the first place. And then there was all the events that we're well aware of that led him to withdraw his re-election bid. So I don't think Democrats will be particularly enthusiastic about this book coming out. He's entitled to have his say, of course, but it doesn't do his party much political good.
2: No. Is there a sense that they are trying to, like, you know, essentially keep Joe Biden in a cupboard until after the midterms?
13: There is a little bit, yes. I mean, I think Democrats would not be dismayed if Joe Biden just, you know, lived out his retirement. He is, of course, you know, in fairness to him, he is undergoing treatment for prostate cancer, although he says that treatment is going very well. But, you know, Democrats really, frankly, do want to turn the page from the Biden era, look at future leaders to the party or for the party rather than previous leaders, and particularly Biden.
2: Yeah. Now, Pete Hegseth has announced this week, this is fascinating to me, Niall, that soldiers 30 and older will be screened for testosterone deficiency. Why?
13: Well, the theoretical or the proffered explanation is that if you are legitimately low in testosterone, that can cause issues with various things from fatigue to memory loss. The bigger picture, Jane, you may be aware of this whole debate, This goes to the so-called manosphere here, which is a predominantly online, very macho, I would say rather sort of cartoonish culture, where masculinity or a cartoonish version of masculinity is very much advocated. Hegseth is sort of adjacent to that. He's a rather, in my view, sort of preening figure. And the suspicion, at least, is that this announcement about testosterone screening is all part of a rather performative effort to sort of prove manliness or something.
2: I mean, I have to say, it doesn't seem a surprise to me that Pete Hegseth is obsessed with testosterone. That it's just not a shock.
13: No, I mean, that is very much his whole vibe, if you will. Pete Hegseth, a former Fox News personality turned defence secretary, is frequently posting videos of himself working out with troops, you know, speckles his speech with references to war fighters, as he terms soldiers or troops or whatever would be a more orthodox word. And of course, he would prefer his department, the Department of Defense, to be known as the Department of War, which, you know, always, I think, should have a few extra R's on the end, the way he pronounces it.
2: Yeah, I don't mean to speculate, but I can imagine that Pete Hegseth might be the sort of man who might go running while there are wildfires and smog, Niall, which we won't be encouraging you to do. Great to speak to you as always, Niall. Thank you so much for your time this afternoon. That is Niall Stanage, who is White House columnist at The Hill. Well, coming up, never mind Argentina versus Spain. It is what you've all been waiting for. Australia versus New Zealand. Yes, it is the great Antipodean meat pie debate. Plus, I've given you your cryptic crossword clue. Here it is again. English team, second in Atlanta, go out. That is four letters. If you think you got the answer, get in touch. This is Jane Mulkerins on Times Radio.
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2: Good afternoon. It is 16 minutes past three here on Times Radio, and it is time to put the Kiwis and the Aussies to the test. Not just in the sporting arena, which is where they normally like to compete, but in the kitchen. Because on July the 30th, Kiwi bakers will compete at the Bakels New Zealand Supreme Pie Awards. And the following month, it is the official annual Great Aussie Pie Competition in Melbourne, with no fewer than 16 judges working in pairs to examine hundreds of entries. Well, both countries claim to have the best meat pies in the world. So we thought we'd try to get to the bottom of it. Never say we don't do serious news here in the afternoon on Times Radio. Now, in the Australian corner, it is Jeff Webb, founder of the Aussie Gourmet Pies and AussieShops.com. Good afternoon, Jeff.
19: Hi, Jane. How are you?
2: Very well, thank you. Thank you so much for coming in. And can I just say, Jeff has brought the most incredible looking pies with him, the aroma of which are just sitting beside me. They smell amazing. They look amazing. We'll come on to the pies in a minute, Jeff. Just tell us, first of all, how you got into pie making, how long you've been making pies, and what we might be sampling this afternoon.
19: Great, Jane. Well, look, just a brief history, of course, and that is this. We don't argue that the pie was actually created in the United Kingdom. And then what happened was, unfortunately, you ran out of space in your jails in 1780. And so you sent Captain Cook on a trip to go around the world to try and find somewhere. He went to Botany Bay. He came back and he said it would be perfect to send some of our prime citizens down to Australia. What happened was they landed there. What was the first meal they had for the King's birthday? They had a pie. And there we go. That was the beginning of the love affair of Australians and our pies.
2: Now, in the Kiwi corner, this is hotly contested as our very own Dominic McConnell, Dominic O'Connell, I should say, Times Radio's business correspondent. We've just been talking to him a little while ago about North Sea drilling, but now this is the important stuff. This is the really, it's the important meat in the pie, Dom. It's a while since you lived in New Zealand, but just how important are meat pies to the Kiwi culture?
3: Well, I think a lot less important than they were when I was growing up in the 1970s and 80s, because in the intervening years, New Zealand has become something of a culinary paradise. But Jeff, I think, is operating at a very high plane. I think for 90% of pie consumption, you have to think of something really horrible. Like a Greg's sausage roll might be a 5 out of 10. These things are 2 out of 10. And you need to know something about how they're bought and how they're consumed. So if you go to a corner shop in New Zealand, I think it's true in Australia as well, you'll have a warmer cabinet not far from the till where these things sit in their crinkly cellophane for 2 or 3 weeks at about 30 degrees Celsius until even the botulism sort of gives up and runs away. And their contents are about 9/10 wallpaper paste and 1/10 gravy granules. And just when I was a student in Christchurch, my hometown in New Zealand, I was at university when the local provincial rugby team Canterbury was having a great run in the Ramfairly Shields. We went to every home game, we had to do this thing called sculling a Stevie's. Now the local pie maker was called Stevenson's. It was a New Zealand brand actually, since bought by Kuplins. But you'd go to the pub, buy one of these things, then you'd make a hole in this crinkly, clear cellophane. I can still feel it in my fingers actually, and the fat and the horrible thing. And then you put it up to your mouth and boff into your mouth in one go, like squeezing toothpaste out of a tube, and that was sculling a Stevie. So, you know, the world has moved on, and Jeff is obviously operating at a completely different level, but these things are absolute abominations.
19: Dom,
2: I wish you were here, because this is about as far from an abomination in pastry as I've ever seen. Jeff, talk us through these two beautiful pies that I have in front of me here. Can I just say, I wish my dad was here too, because my dad's got a lot of strong opinions about pies. So anything that doesn't have crust on the bottom, he doesn't believe is a real pie. If it's only got crust on the top, that's not a pie. That's just, you know, a dish covered in pastry. But these are beautiful. They are, they look handmade. Talk us through it, Jeff.
19: Great. I'd love to, Jane. And Dominic, couldn't agree with you more. But as we say in Australia, it's not about your pie. It's what you do with your pie. and we like to eat them in the beach and, you know, do radical things with them. But I think what Dominic's saying is quite true, that they were terrible in the past, but there is this revolution that's happened down below, and in both New Zealand and Australia, and that is we've gone gourmet. Now, these pies are all butter pastry.
2: Oh, yeah.
19: They're 3 different cuts of beef. It takes 2 days to cook them. I sometimes even rely on the great British chefs, because there are some fantastic pies being made in Great Britain by some fantastic chefs. And also the gravy takes around about 2 days to cook as well. So it takes a long time to make a great pie. And why don't we tuck in? See what we get.
2: So I am being instructed to hold these pies high up so that our camera can get them. If you're watching on YouTube, I'm going to hold it forward. It's very difficult in the studio. But this is that, can you see my pies? Can you see my pies? Sorry, it's radio. It's can you see my pies on radio? So you've picked up one of the pies. How do I know which one's which, Jeff?
19: By the star. So the star is actually the Commonwealth star. We put that on there. The Commonwealth star, on the Australian flag, we've got the Union Jack, we've got also our famous Southern Cross, and then we've got the Star,
2: Is
19: the Commonwealth Star. It represents all the states of Australia.
2: Amazing.
19: And you can tell by what's on the Star. And I think there you have got the traditional beef.
2: Oh, amazing.
19: So yes.
2: Okay, so I've got the traditional beef. This is an Australian traditional beef pie.
19: Yes.
2: Now,
19: but
2: my producer, Kia, who you might have noticed on your way in, Jeff, is also from Australia. She said I wasn't going to be allowed to eat an Australian pie with mustard. So there are quite strict rules about condiments.
19: Well, there are strict rules, and you've got a knife and fork. What is going on?
2: Well, because I don't want to get pie all over the board here. I've been known to spill water in a studio before. I don't want to get pie.
19: Dominic, what do we think about
2: all over
19: that?
2: The electronics.
19: Eating a pie with a knife and fork.
2: Okay, do you know what, guys? I'm just going to do it. I'm just going to go in with my hands. Okay.
19: Great.
2: Okay.
19: So the other thing about a great pie, of course, is it shouldn't fall apart. No. When, so you can see that. I mean, it's not going everywhere.
2: It's really not going everywhere. I can tear that off.
19: Exactly.
2: And it doesn't drip or dribble.
19: And the gravy will still be delicious.
2: Oh, my goodness.
19: And there it is.
2: I'm going in.
19: So you've got to be able to hold your pie up. Mm. If you can hold your pie up.
2: Oh, my goodness.
19: And you've got to be able to eat it from a paper bag. And in your other hand, of course, you've got a can of beer.
2: Can I just say, this is also just, it's still warm, Jeff.
19: I know.
2: Where did you bring them from?
19: I cooked them this morning. I have a unit out at Kew Bridge, and I thought, you know, this is a special occasion on radio. Not many people get to eat a pie on radio, let's face it.
2: It's not known for its great to be a great listen. Hearing me chew into your all butter pastry.
19: Well, there we go. And that's the beef one, by the way.
2: My goodness,
19: just gonna pass that to you.
2: Wow.
19: So that's
2: got incredible.
19: Three different cuts of beef.
2: Wow.
19: We take 2 days to cook that. Mm. I learnt that from a very famous British chef called Rob Weston. And
2: how many of these do you sell a week?
19: I'm selling at the moment in the thousands. So,
2: wow.
19: And I do a lot of pies for to Australia House, of course, and for Australian businesses.
2: This one's amazing.
19: And do a lot of catering as well. So, I'm in here. I've got another 300 pies in my backpack that I'm offloading on the way home.
2: You're literally delivering.
19: Little
2: Can I just
19: ones.
2: Say, I apologise to Aisha Hazarika, who's in here next, because I might have just got a little bit of pie on the microphone. Dom, are we persuading you that the Australian pie might be superior as Jeff talks us through this?
3: No, not really. It's actually interesting listening to you guys do this. I was at a conference recently for the fast food industry, and the thing that they all talk about is social media marketing, not just, you know, good TikToks or Instagrams, but the ASMR that comes with eating food, particularly the chicken chains that are expanding quite quickly, the US chicken chains. And what I'm hearing from you guys is vital and gold dust ASMR social media marketing.
2: You should definitely be
3: ASMRing it and getting, you know, people to bite them and then fall over with delight and smack their lips and all this kind of stuff.
2: I think the clips of me chewing on a pie and wiping bits on the microphone are definitely going to go gangbusters this afternoon. I have to say, my grandmother made the best pastry I've ever tasted in my life. She'd be pretty impressed with these pies.
19: Oh, well, that's good.
2: She would be incredibly impressed with these pies. Are you going to be entering in the competition, Jeff? Can you enter from afar?
19: I can't from afar, no, because you can imagine it would. By the time my pies got down there, I mean, I've managed to get them at the radio station in pretty good shape, but I'm not
2: really
19: quite
2: have.
19: Sure
2: it's
19: if I can get them
2: It's very impressive.
19: Down. But look, I think the point is this, is yes, Australia and New Zealand, we take our pies seriously. Mm. Australians, we've got it in our blood. We've got it in our hearts. We've got it in our souls. We live and breathe pies, as do New Zealanders, and we're about to have an international competition.
2: To ask, are you going to go head-to-head?
19: Well, we've got to, surely. I mean, given the history, the whole Anzac history, we've got to. And if we're going to do that, surely it should be expanded into a worldwide competition. Britain should be playing. And I think, ultimately, it should be allowed to enter the Olympics.
2: I would really enjoy a pie Olympics. Well, can I just say, I would be very happy to come along and be one of the judges if you'd like to go head-to-head with a Kiwi pie maker. I'd be very, very happy.
19: You'd be very welcome.
2: I feel like I'm perfectly qualified.
19: And look, you've eaten it in your hands
2: in
19: like a true Aussie. There we go.
2: Exactly. I haven't even wiped them on my skirt yet, Jeff. I'll do that when you've left the studio. Where can people get your fantastic pies,
19: So they
2: Jeff?
19: Can get them online at aussie-shops.com. That is my website, and they'll be able to do that. And then if they want to join my Instagram and follow the story, it is Aussie Gourmet UK.
2: Just remind us exactly, these are two of your top sellers?
19: Yes, they are. Yes, they are. In fact, the beef mince and cheese pie is a New Zealand icon. And of course, the traditional Aussie pie, I'm sorry, but it still has to be Australia and the best.
2: Yeah, and I won't tell you if I put a bit of mustard on it later. Thank you so much for your time. Thank you for coming in, Jeff. Thank you so much for these incredible pies. That is Jeff Webber, who is the founder of Aussie Gourmet Pies and AussieShops.com. And thank you so much to our own very own Dominic McConnell down the line, why do I keep calling him Dominic McConnell? Sorry, I just want to make him a little bit more Irish, but he's O'Connell, and he couldn't even taste these pies. But thank you so much for giving us your pie-based contributions, as well as North Sea Drilling today, Dominic. Thank you so much. Now, it's time for this. Yes, it's time for our Ryanair feature, in which you find out whether or not our very own Ryan Tubridy is currently at the airport. Where are you, Ryan?
17: Jane, I mean, I just want to make life less predictable for you, for the listeners, for Times Radio. Today, I find myself somewhere between Shrewsbury
2: Ooh.
17: And and Hoxton in London's East
2: that's
17: End.
2: That's a fair old distance that
17: it's
2: you could
17: be
2: in. It's
17: not a bad distance, yeah. And I did a lovely tour of Darwin's hometown this morning, ahead of heading to London this afternoon, and then ready for the show tomorrow. So it's been a lovely trip, but and not an airport in sight. Got the ferry over last night, so change of scene.
2: I didn't know if that was a cow. No, that's the sound of a ferry, is it?
17: That was the sound of a ferry imitating a cow in childbirth in a field not far from this car park here beside a petrol station.
2: It's all got a bit sideways this afternoon.
17: It's got a little bit sideways, and I hope the smell of pie is long gone from the studio by the time.
2: Oh, I tell you what, Ryan, you'd like these pies. Jeff's pies are particularly special. Ryan, what have you been up to this week apart from visiting museums and getting ferries?
17: Well, I mean, this week I went to see the Odyssey, which was probably one of the big things. I got to see it on one of those lovely prints in the Irish Film Institute in Dublin. And it not only lived up to, but exceeded my expectations. I felt like a kid watching film again, just the size of it, the storytelling, the adventure of it. It's the reason, Jane, that the world was, that they invented cinema.
2: Yeah.
17: It's the reason why you should never stream certain films, why you should never wait for a certain film to land on your device, on your laptop, on your little baby phone screen. This is the big one. So throw a few quid at it, go to the big screen, treat yourselves. You haven't been to the cinema for ages. Go on, just go back again. Fall in love with movies again. It's stunning.
2: And who have you got tomorrow on your show, Ryan?
17: Tomorrow, funny enough, we have another great actor tomorrow, J.K. Simmons, who you'll know from Whiplash.
2: Oh, yeah.
17: Yeah, so many other stories, is joining us because he's on with Tom Brittany, I should say. They star together in a TV show called The Westies, which is based on an Irish-American gang in New York, kind of mostly in the 70s and 80s. Great old show, actually, but we got to speak with the two of them recently. So they're our big guests. Also, Ramin Karimloo, who is a musical theatre legend. He's in Sweeney Todd on the West End, played Phantom of the Opera, the most peculiar, probably one of the most peculiar stories of all time, Phantom of the Opera with the two-way mirrors. We'll talk about that another time, but the bottom line is, but seriously, we need to talk about him as a psychological level. But the guest, meanwhile, will talk about that, which is terrific. And then a big US debate with Pippa Malmgren, former assistant to George W. Bush, and Robert Wiener, who is a former White House Director of Public Affairs, finding out what in God's name is happening in that country this week. It changes every week. It's completely bonkers, and we love it.
2: Great stuff, Ryan. Can't wait to tune in tomorrow. Drive safe between Shropshire and Hoxton this afternoon. And we look forward to seeing you tomorrow. That is our very own Ryan Tubridy, who will be here in the hot seat tomorrow from 1 o'clock. Well, coming up here, journalist, podcaster, centrist dad rocker, and the author of a trio of political thrillers, Robert Peston, will be here. And here is your cryptic crossword clue once again. English team, second in Atlanta, go out. That is four letters. But before all that, here's the news with Laura Cook.
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21: Thank you. Good afternoon. Andy Burnham has been urged to stick to Labour's manifesto and block further drilling in the North Sea amid reports he's considering backing new oil and gas projects. Allies of the new Labour leader have said he intends to make a dynamic start to his premiership on Monday. In a speech in Downing Street, he's expected to set out plans to provide breathing space on the cost of living and bring economic growth to every part of the UK. But details of his plans remain unclear. Former midwife Donna Ockenden's promising families' voices will be heard as she launches her investigation into maternity services in Leeds teaching hospitals. It follows her report, which found systemic failures in Nottingham. The review is expected to involve case reviews of stillbirths, infants suffering oxygen deprivation, and deaths of mothers and babies between 2011 and 2025. Amajit Kaur Matharu's daughter was stillborn in 2024.
22: I was 32 and a half weeks pregnant and presented three times at the hospital and was dismissed as just having ligament pain. And in fact, on the third presentation, I was blue lighted in by the ambulance service and was tachycardic, which basically means my body was shutting down.
21: A group of investors involved in a rescue bid for troubled Thames Water plotting a legal challenge if Andy Burnham tries to nationalise the firm. The incoming Prime Minister says he wants to see more public control of utilities. A murder investigation has begun in South Wales after firearms officers attended reports of an altercation outside a property in Newport. A woman was pronounced dead at the scene. A 66-year-old man has been arrested. Thomas Tuchel says he takes responsibility of England's World Cup exit ahead of their bronze medal match against France. Later, he's faced criticism for his defensive tactics, even from US President Donald Trump. And many of the big names are underway now at Royal Birkdale on the third day of the Open. Bryson DeChambeau is about to tee off following his controversial penalty from yesterday. Rory McIlroy is having a troublesome day, but Ryan Fox making the history books, carding 62 and joining the top of the leaderboard. For a news bulletin when you want it, search for the Times Radio News Briefing on the Times Radio app.
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2: Good afternoon. It is coming up on 25 minutes to four here on Times Radio. Now, Robert Peston may be best known as a political commentator, a podcaster, and as the man who correctly predicted the global financial crisis in 2008, or maybe even as the front man for Centrist Dad, the band he is in with Ed Balls.

0: Yep, tickets are available now. But Robert is also an accomplished novelist, having just published the third and final instalment of his political thriller series, starring the investigative journalist Gil Peck, who, let's be real, has some shades of Robert Peston about him. In The Kill Switch, there are some stark warnings about artificial intelligence and how it is dramatically corrupting Westminster, business and the media, all of the worlds in which Robert Peston works. Well, I asked Robert if we all need to be much more wary about the inevitable march of AI.
1: Yeah, massively. One of the things that has frustrated me, actually for two or three years now, is actually how little we talk about artificial intelligence in general. One of the most eccentric things I did during the general election, when I was on every night on News at 10 talking to Tom Bradby about, you know, the latest, frankly, rather tedious instalment in the Rishi Sunak versus Keir Starmer battle, I would always end by saying, but by the way, the thing that really frustrates me is artificial intelligence is changing the economy, changing society, even changing the way we think about, you know, what intelligent life may be. And nobody's talking about it. And even now, even though, you know, the government has now got a unit that's looking at the impact on jobs and has got an AI safety institute and, you know, various other relatively modest initiatives, you know, in the run-up to the appointment of a new prime minister, new leader of the Labour Party, was any of the debate about actually the really big risks from artificial intelligence, including the risk of extermination, and also the massive opportunities from AI, whether it's to transform the economy in a good way, or even, you know, if you believe Dennis Hassabis, to cure all disease.
0: So there are upsides as well. Definitely.
1: There are definitely upsides as well, yeah. But we should not be blundering into this new world with our eyes shut, which is what we are doing.
0: So this is the third outing for your protagonist, Gil Peck. He's a workaholic, he's ADHD, he's got OCD. How many of those three would you happily hold your hand up to?
1: Oh, I mean, I held up my hand to all of those. I started writing fiction, having written a lot of non-fiction books, but I started writing fiction during COVID. But there was a sort of, I don't know, arrogance or something about doing fiction, never having done it before. So I thought to minimise the risk of it just being embarrassingly bad, I would write about stuff that I know. So the three books are set in worlds, you know, run up to the 1997 general election, the financial crisis of 2007-08, and this latest book, The Kill Switch, set in the sort of mad, chaotic world of today. And the reason I set them in those worlds is because I lived and breathed them in my journalistic roles in these different eras. And that was an attempt to make the books, obviously I felt that I could create thrills and spills and you know, deploy the thriller genre in those times and spaces. But it was also important to create a world that people believed in. So yeah, I do suffer from obsessive compulsive disorder. I am a workaholic. I am a secular Jew. He's a secular Jew. He happens to be a Tottenham Hotspur supporter. I am an Arsenal supporter. So I had to sort of at least have one point of important difference. And also when I was writing about what you might describe as that sort of neurodivergence, I also thought to myself, well, there have been thrillers with neurodivergent sort of central characters, but I just thought, actually, I want to, you know, OCD is a real thing and it does complicate your life. And I thought, actually, let's have something which is entertaining that also has maybe some aspects of it that should be aired in a slightly more natural and normal way in public.
0: Was the Arsenal thing just so you could imagine what it was like to win? I say that as the daughter of a Spurs fan, but no, on a serious note, the OCD, you did suffer from quite chronic OCD when you were younger.
1: Yeah, I did, yeah.
0: We were discussing this. I don't know, from what I understand, OCD isn't something you really overcome, but more something you manage. Is that right?
1: Yeah. I mean, look, I still have sort of little incantations that I say, I'm not going to tell you what they are, when I'm feeling deeply anxious. And I have sort of rituals. So when I was a very young teenager, actually I think it may have started when I was 11, 12, I literally could not sleep at night because I was just absolutely convinced the front door would be open, all the gas would be left on, and I would go downstairs and I would check it, and then I'd go back to bed, and then I'd go back downstairs again because I didn't actually believe that I'd... And this would go on for hours. How my parents were unaware that this was going on, I don't quite understand. They were obviously fast asleep at the top of the house or something, but this went on for... And it was debilitating, and those sorts of anxieties never quite leave you, the anxiety that, you know, the front door is unlocked, but you develop techniques to sort of reassure yourself, and you sort of get through it with rituals. OCD does come in lots of different manifestations. I mean, you know, I know other people for whom if particular objects aren't arranged in an absolutely precise way, it's like physical pain for them. And that's a different kind of thing. So I think it does manifest in different ways, and this is just my version, as it were.
0: On the workaholism front, do you think political journalism demands a dash of that in order to be successful at it?
1: I think, you know, obviously I've been immersed in political journalism for, you know, different periods of my life. Last 10 years at ITV, at the FT, I was the political editor. But I've also done, I've been an investigations editor, I've been a business editor, an economics editor. I think to be a news journalist of my sort, yes, you have to, well... Not everybody does this, and obviously there are very successful journalists who don't approach it in this way, but my method has always been to immerse, because it's to identify what you think the big trends in the world are, the ones that are really affecting people's lives. That's why I've been slightly obsessed with artificial intelligence for the last 2 or 3 years. You immerse in them, and then you can't really switch off. You have to keep abreast of everything. And there might also be, I don't know where this is connected with, you know, OCD, but certainly I can switch off, just in case anybody's worried about me. I can switch off when I go on holiday. I can bury my phone. But when I am actually working, it is very hard not to just be constantly checking that I'm not missing something.
0: I think they call it focus. I think it's fine. We're fine.
1: All right.
0: Yeah, okay. From one alcoholic to another.
1: I've got a psychotherapist, so you don't have to recommend one. It's fine.
0: You said in the Times this week about your book on Brexit, "I don't regret not having lived with the people of Hartlepool or Boston, Lincolnshire, but I didn't understand sufficiently how let down they felt by what you might call the London establishment."
1: Yeah.
0: We are getting a new Prime Minister. Do you think Andy Burnham is the politician to balance that, what you call London establishment, at least in the eyes of our voters?
1: Well, he thinks he is. There's no question that that is his self-image, and also what he's projecting to the rest of us. We'll just have to wait and see. He has made a number, certainly, of important gestures. Look, the gap, as I'm sure you know, between the wealth and living standards of the northeast, the northwest, Wales, many parts of Scotland, Northern Ireland, and London and the southeast, that wealth and income gap is bigger than between the regions of any other comparable European country. So regional inequality in this country is extreme. And it is one of the many reasons why our politics is fragmented, why so many people don't have hope. And so this is a genuinely huge challenge for Burnham. He says that he recognises the importance of trying to narrow those gaps. He's talked about having a big part of his Downing Street operation in this thing called Downing Street of the North. We'll see quite how ambitious that is. And he has talked about devolving very significant decision-making powers to mayors and combined authorities and local government in certain ways. But we haven't got the detail of that. And until we have the detail, you know, we cannot really judge whether those people who still massively mistrust Westminster can be won back and can regain confidence that we have a political system that works for them.
0: He has also suggested that he might not be opposed to a wealth tax. Is that something you think could work in this country? And would it be...

0: what a symbol of fairness that somehow those with most are contributing more. But truthfully, if you look at the experience of wealth taxes around the world, they, on the whole, don't raise very much money. They're not going to raise sort of sums of money that will transform our public services or allow absolutely massive investment in many of those parts of the UK that are, relatively speaking, left behind economically. There are all sorts of things you could do to make the tax system fairer. This is potentially one of them. But those people who somehow believe that it's somehow going to transform everybody's lives, and particularly those on lowest incomes, for the better, it's just not, because the sums of money just aren't big enough that you could possibly raise.
1: For people who are worried about your off switch, you do also have a hobby, a big hobby, in your band. Centrist Dad with Ed Balls and John Wilson, the broadcaster. What do your sons think of the band?
0: So my youngest son, Max, is a proper musician with a proper band, and I would never in a million years compare what we do with what he does, because, you know, they are genuinely, I mean, they write all their own stuff and it's superb. They're called The New Sticky, if anybody wants to check them out. But they, look, I'm very lucky to have two boys who indulge their dad, who thinks, I think on the whole, see that it brings immeasurable joy to my life. It is literally, by a wide margin, the thing that I do that gives me most pleasure. And that is for two reasons. One is because when we're rehearsing, I can, you know, shut out all the horrors of the world. I mean, what the most difficult thing about being my kind of news journalist is I have to immerse in Trump or in the chaos of, you know, the seventh prime minister in 10 years. And, you know, my job is not to show emotion. My job is to be impartial. But quite often you're immersing yourself in, you know, if you look at some of the things that happening in the Middle East, they're genuinely horrific. And unlike other people who can turn off the telly, and I'm not allowed to do that, right? And so that is exhausting. But I can escape when we're rehearsing. And then the other thing is, I've never really been that kind of bloke who hung out with blokes. I mean, even when I was a kid, all my best friends were girls. And I mean, even though I'm a passionate Arsenal supporter, I was always useless playing football. So I've never been the kind of, you know, the kind of man who continued playing football into his 30s or 40s. You know, it just wasn't me. And this is a sort of wonderful time in my life where I'm with a bunch of middle-aged men and we all pretend to be 13 and we sort of are 13 again, and it's joyful.
1: Mm. What do your audiences look like? What's the demographic?
0: So they're changing, truthfully. It's quite interesting. We play a place, we play a number of places, but the main place we play is this pub in King's Cross area called the Water Rats, which is quite a famous venue because Bob Dylan and Oasis have played it.
1: Now, never heard of them.
0: Yeah, I know, but my minor outfits. And when we started, broadly, the people who would come along would be, you know, my mates from ITV or Ed's mates from, you know, Good Morning Britain and from politics, and Yvette Cooper, his wife, would bring people from the Foreign Office, and we could sort of recognise, even though we always sold out, we could recognise people. At the last gig, I could recognise almost nobody, and it was an absolute, I mean, they are all sold out, there's like well over 200 people there, and actually it turned out that on his podcast, he literally was sort of relentlessly promoting it. And basically, it was filled with young men, all of whom were obsessed with politics. And they all sang along and they all had a great time. But it was interesting. It was a different kind of vibe. So my next promise to myself is that on the podcast I do with Steph McGovern, The Rest Is Money, I'm definitely going to be encouraging, indeed urging, all our listeners to come along.
1: I just love that all your groupies are young male politics nerds. It's a very niche sort of group.
0: There was a bit of research you may have seen recently in America that particular demographic never goes out and never has fun. But there we are. We are the antidote.
1: That was Robert Peston, ITV's Political Editor, podcaster and author of The Kill Switch, which is out now. You can order it from timesbookshop.co.uk, and there's a discount for Times Plus members. Now, coming up, my agony aunt will be here to help you with whatever ails you this afternoon, and it is your last chance to solve this week's cryptic crossword. Here's the clue one last time. English team, second in Atlanta, go out. That is four letters, and the answer will be coming up in just a moment. This is Jane Mulcair.

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0: Good afternoon. It is 10 to 4 here on Times Radio, and you're listening to me, Jane Mulcairn's, for the next 10 minutes. And it is time for your cryptic crossword solution. Here's your clue again. Oh, no, I haven't got your clue again. I'm so sorry. It was Atlanta. English team second in Atlanta go out. Apologies for that. The answer is...
10: The answer is exit. The definition is at the end, go out. In the wordplay, English is abbreviated to E and team indicates XI, 11 in Roman numerals. That's the number of players we started and ended with this time, whatever the balance of attack and defence. Second in Atlanta gives you T, second letter in the name of the city where England's World Cup dream ended on Wednesday. I'm sorry, I promise I won't bring it up again.
0: Congratulations to all of those who got it right. Jamie in Gloucestershire, who got there first. Andrew, Susie G, Julia, Michael, Sook, Kate, Richard in Sheringham, Graham in Margate, and John from Rochester. Now, from relationship dramas to what to watch on telly tonight, my agony aunt or uncle is here for you to solve whatever is causing you grief today, because we know that a problem shared is a problem halved. And today I am delighted to say that our agony aunt is Dr. Karen Doherty, therapist, relationship coach and star of the Netflix series Blue Therapy. Good afternoon, Karen.
11: Hello, Jane. How are you?
0: Very well, thanks. How are you?
11: I'm good. I'm
0: lovely good. To see you again, Karen. Now, Karen, before we get into the dilemmas, I do want to ask you about this story, which is running in the Sunday Times tomorrow, that according to a new survey by the dating app Hylee, one in five people lie about their height on their profile in order to increase their chances of matching with a larger number of people. I mean, do you think it's ever wise to lie about these things online?
11: I just don't see it. I just don't get why you would lie, because unless, of course, you're never going to want to meet that person. Mm. But I think there's a whole problem with online digital etiquette. Nobody quite knows how to manage it these days, do they? The rules haven't been written yet, Jane, so anything goes and people get hurt. So, no, it's not all right to lie.
0: It's a very, as you say, it's quite odd. I mean, if you never want to meet someone, that's absolutely fine. I have to say, yeah. Karen, I'll tell you the story quickly, but I did go on a date with someone recently who had clearly lied about his age on the app, because then he started talking about, you know, what dates he moved to this country and things like that. And it turned out he'd lied by a decade.
11: You are joking.
0: No. What I mean, it's not a great start, is it?
11: It's not a great start. You know, it's lies, isn't it? It's lies. What sort of basis is that for any ongoing sort of situationship, relationship, whatever? It's just lies.
0: Not a great start. I mean, I'm not ageist, but anyway. Yeah, one day only, Karen. Moved on.
11: Very well done.
0: Well, let's dig into it, Karen, because we've got several dilemmas to get through this afternoon. This comes in from a listener anonymously. Dear Agony Aunt, I had an ongoing situationship for 4 years, but it's never been the right time for either of us. A year ago, I got into a relationship, but that's now ended, and I thought about reaching out to him, but I didn't want it to seem like a rebound, so I didn't. I don't even know if he's in the country or in London. But last night... says our listener, we've all been there. I got drunk, I sent him a message, and I also called him. But he hasn't yet responded. What should I do? Oh, we've all been there.
11: There's only one thing to do. There's only one thing to do. Own it. Great text. You know what? So sorry. We've all been there. A little bit emotional last night. Apologies. Hope you're well. How's life? It's the only way, isn't it? You've just got to front it.
0: So you think you should follow up the drunk text and the drunk call with another text?
11: At least just square it, okay? Otherwise, who knows what he's left with or she left with? Who knows what the other one is left with? But an apology saying, sorry about that. There's nothing wrong with that, I don't think, Jane.
0: Yeah, just own it and humanise it.
11: Own it. And then, so what? Everybody, like you just admitted, everybody's been there.
0: Yeah.
11: It's nothing to be ashamed of. It's one of those lapses of judgment.
0: But if he doesn't respond to that one?
11: No, that's cool. That's cool, but at least you can go to bed thinking that actually I did the right thing.
0: Yeah, okay.
11: I'm fine. I've apologised.
0: Yeah, so better than hiding under a rock, yeah?
11: Yes.
0: Okay, another listener comes in to say, my friend, it's always a friend, isn't it, has been on off with a pretty unpleasant, toxic guy for a long time. They kept breaking up. He'd convinced her to get back together. They finally broke up properly and she now seems really over him. Meanwhile, she lost her job and has been looking for work and it's getting to a real crunch point. She's recently offered a job, but it's in exactly the same place as her ex works. They would be doing the same thing in the same building and would inevitably run into each other. She's really worried it would get ugly as they didn't exactly end on good terms. What should she do?
11: Very tricky, eh? Very tricky. But if she, you know, financially she needs a job, so she doesn't really have much choice there. I would say just take very good care of yourself in that workplace. Make sure that you are always in company, always somewhere public, because if it did end badly, and from what she said, he's a little bit of a stalker, isn't he? He won't let her go. He doesn't want it to end, control, needing her in some way. So I would think that she needs to be a bit careful. And as an aside there, there's loads of sexual harassment free training online. So have a little look through, because that's got loads of the correct and appropriate phrases to be used if he were to corner her in some way.
0: In the workplace.
11: Have a little look through that, yeah.
0: As you say, she might not have to stay in that workplace forever. Might just get her over the hump. Yeah,
11: exactly.
0: Absolutely.
11: Just get her through it. Exactly that.
0: Karen, another listener says, I've been seeing this guy for a couple of months. We usually hang out once or twice a week, but I had to have a conversation with him recently as I felt he was trying to move things too fast. He wanted to hang out constantly, sharing things that felt a little too early to be sharing, deleting his dating apps and asking me to do the same. But I'm getting the sense that the conversation about not taking things too fast hasn't really sunk in. Should I try and talk to him again about this, as our listener?
11: Yeah, definitely. Because, you know, you don't want him to get more involved at this early age and think that it's something that it's not. If it's a situationship, fine. Then just, you know, make sure that everybody's clear about the boundaries and the rules. There's no way around that, really, is there? So for definite, have another conversation with him and say, look, this is not going the way that I want it to go. It's going too fast. And then it gives him or her the opportunity to either withdraw, slow down, decide it's not for them, but not to get more involved and maybe get hurt.
0: Yeah, Aisha Asarika is in the studio here because she'll be here at 4 o'clock with her show. Aisha, how would you advise getting a man to just slow down a little bit?
12: Probably start acting really keen and enthusiastic.
0: I like your reverse psychology there.
11: I like that.
0: You see, that's the political strategist in you, Aisha.
12: That normally has them heading for the hills.
0: Start looking at wedding dresses.
12: I'd be like, what kind of schools do you fancy for our first spawn?
0: All right, I'm going to run through one really quick last one before we have to let Karen go. We've had a last minute addition here. Someone's just texted in to say, dear Agony Aunt, I've realised I do want children, but my partner and I agreed when we first started dating a few years ago that we weren't on the same page about not wanting them. We were on the same page about not wanting them. I don't know how to broach this with him. Oh, is it a deal breaker that I now think I might want to be a mother? Oh, God.
11: No, it's breaking it to him as soon as possible, having the conversation and not being frightened to have that conversation. It's got to happen now. Otherwise, you can't go on in the relationship if this basic need for children is not going to be met. It's not the relationship for you. So actually, you both have to have a conversation about it. And you never know. You know, he may come round.
0: Yeah.
11: Just go for it. Just talk about it.
0: Maybe don't use Aisha's tactics on that one.
11: No, not quite. No. Bringing lots of babies at home.
0: Exactly.
11: Sitting them down.
0: Yeah. Baby clothes. Yeah. Maybe pushchair. Jennifer has texted in to say, please advise your listener not to contact the situationship guy she contacted again. This is different advice to yours, Karen. It won't feel like closure. She'll start wondering why he hasn't responded again. Make like Frozen and let it go, says Jennifer. Meanwhile, Mike has texted in to ask me, Jane, was it a decade too old or too young? Well, Mike, if you knew me at all, you'd know that a decade too young would be absolutely fine. It was a decade in the wrong direction. Thank you to everyone who's texted in this afternoon. Thank you for all of your contributions. Thanks to my production team, Kia Browning, Joseph Helm, James Blake, pushing the buttons. Ryan Tubridy will be here in the hot seat tomorrow at 1 o'clock. But up next, it's Aisha Hazarika. Have a great afternoon.
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12: Thanks, Jane. Good afternoon. It's just gone 4 o'clock. You're listening to Aisha Hazarika. This is Times Radio Weekend Drive. I'm with you until 7 o'clock this evening. On the show today will be, yes, lots more speculation about Andy Burnham's thinking about his cabinet and personnel and policy issues. And of course, there's a bit of football happening today as well. We'll have our comedy panel and we've got a bumper political panel from 6 o'clock. John Craig, Steve Richards and our very own Adam Bolton. But first, let's catch up with Laura Cook for all the latest news.
13: Thank you. Good afternoon. Andy Burnham set to give the green light to North Sea drilling after a month-long debate has gripped the heart of the Labour Party. It's a call opposed by some on the right of the party as well as economists warning of energy vulnerability. Times Radio's business correspondent Dominic O'Connell says it's unclear until we hear exactly what Burnham will say.
14: What we're not being steered towards is a complete new licensing around the North Sea, so completely new acreage is being explored and new wells drilled. That would be a big step because, of course, the government has just passed legislation to prevent that, and it was part of the Labour Party manifesto to not have any new exploration in the North Sea for the election in 2024. So I think really, at the moment, it's a little bit of a triumph of hype over substance. If it's just Jackdaw and Rosebank, well, we were kind of there anyway.
13: It's understood a group of Thames Water investors are plotting a legal fight if Andy Burnham's government tries to nationalise the firm. And London and Valley Water's in negotiations to take control of the troubled supplier. The incoming Prime Minister's spoken of his desire to see public control of Britain's utility companies. Russian officials say 8 people have been killed and more than 60 wounded in a wave of Ukrainian drone strikes overnight. Video footage shows 2 warehouses belonging to Russia's largest online retailer, Wildberries, on fire. Ukrainian forces are continuing a strategy of hitting targets inside the country to ensure people there feel the consequences of the Kremlin's war. Former midwife Donna Ockenden has met families affected by maternity failings at Leeds Teaching Hospital's NHS Trust. She's opened an investigation after her one into services in Nottingham found systemic shortcomings. It'll look at stillbirths, newborns suffering oxygen deprivation and deaths of mothers and babies between 2011 and 2025. Miss Ockenden's made a promise to both families and staff members.
15: We will always give our very best to ensure that the voices of families and importantly, staff on the ground are heard, listened to, amplified and acted upon.
13: The Liberal Democrats are calling on the FA and UEFA to break away from FIFA. Leader Ed Davey says change is needed at the top level of the game.
16: Infantino has crossed red line after red line. He has allowed political interference and corporate greed to completely destroy the integrity of our beautiful game.
13: In golf, Ryan Fox has become the third man in 24 hours at Royal Birkdale to equal the lowest round in a men's major. His 62 has given him a share of the lead on the Open's third day. Bryson DeChambeau's third round has begun. He stepped onto the first tee box to loud cheers and gave the crowd a thumbs up and a smile following his controversial penalty yesterday. And for News Bulletin, when you want it, search for the Times Radio News Briefing on the Times Radio app.
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12: Good afternoon and welcome to Weekend Drive this Saturday afternoon, July the 18th. Well, obviously yesterday was quite a big day because Andy Burnham became leader of the Labour Party. It's so interesting, isn't it? Because it sort of was a big day, and it also wasn't at the same time. It, I mean, in any other normal circumstance, you know, this, I mean, this is an unusual thing for the Labour Party to do. But actually, we're so sort of used to having changes of Prime Minister now. I think we're all sort of like, yeah, I mean, it is interesting. It's kind of a bit mad, but is it the sort of stop the clock kind of moment that it used to be? But anyway, this weekend, of course, there's furious speculation about what some of his policy announcements are going to be, and of course, those crucial personnel announcements. And look, there's a lot of rhetoric in yesterday's speech. I thought it was a good speech, but it was very much old-time religion for the Labour Party. It felt like it was very much a speech to the party faithful, particularly those, you know, touchstone grandees. He mentioned Neil Kinnock, Margaret Beckett, David Blunkett. They were the, so, you know, Neil Kinnock was in tears in the hall, and it felt that, you know, it felt very much like that was the audience. But of course, he has to sort of pivot outwards now, and he will be judged as all other prime ministers will be, not on the rhetoric of day one, but actually the reality of delivery as time goes on, particularly when there are big tests at the ballot box. Local elections are so much more important now. By-elections are so much more important now as we all make our way to the next general election. And I was just struck by, I went back and listened to quite a few prime ministerial first speeches and then their last speeches. And I think that's something that actually Andy Burnham's team would be wise to do. He will never be more potent or powerful as he will this weekend and for this first week. And he shouldn't make the mistake that others have, particularly, I think, Keir Starmer will look back on his time and think, why did I finally do the things I wanted to do right at the end of my time as being Prime Minister? It's very difficult to do things when your power sort of ebbs away. And of course, it starts ebbing away, power and authority. You'll get into conflict, you'll start disappointing people, events, dear boys, events, all of that stuff will kind of come into play. So look, we're going to be doing lots of, analysis and thinking about the runners and the riders and the big policy. And also it's well worth remembering that, you know, your debut is so important. When you think back to Keir Starmer, those first policies, those first outings really set the tone for him. The winter fuel allowance, which was like the first proper policy that the Labour Party announced, the new Labour government, which was an absolute disaster. And people still remember that. So his debut policies in the next few days and weeks are going to be so, so important, as of course is the decision about who is going to be Chancellor. So, and we're going to be lots of kind of looking and analysis of that. We of course will be looking at what's happening with those US strikes on Iran. We'll also of course be looking ahead to the football. We'll be catching up with the weekend business news. There's lots happening in business as always. And of course some really interesting thoughts from Daniel Wilson about what the business leaders are feeling, but particularly around the London Stock Exchange, which is really interesting. Then we're going to be talking about a new book all about Donald Trump. It's called The Trump Realignment, How Donald Trump Redefined the American Party System. And we're going to lighten the mood with our comedy panel just after 5:30. We've got Gráinne Maguire and Will Sebag Montefiore joining me. I always love them together, so I think we need a bit of light relief away from the politics, but fear not, we will be very much reverting back to type from 6 to 7. We're going to have a mega political geek out. We've got three excellent political minds. We've got Steve Richards, who of course a great Labour watcher, John Craig from Sky News that always has all the gossip, and our very own Adam Bolton, who of course is exceptionally well connected and has a very interesting views on lots of things, as do you at home. So very keen for you to keep me company over the next 3 hours, and we can all have a good old chinwag about Andy Burnham and this new, very new, latest version of a Labour. I still can't believe it's like, you know, just after 2 years since the election and there's a whole new thing. I mean, I still can't really get my head around that. But anyway, we are where we are. Right, if you want to get in contact, you can text 87222, start your message with the word Times, or you can WhatsApp us 0333 003 2353. Now, let's start our chat with Kevin Schofield. He's political editor at the Huffington Post. He'll be doing lots of ringing around and he'll be getting lots of people ringing him. Kevin, welcome.
17: Hello, Aisha. How are you?
12: Fine. You already sound quite weary by the whole thing, Kevin. Can I start by saying, do you feel the same thing as me, which is, yes, this is big news, and of course it was big news yesterday, but there is a sense of, here we go again?
17: No, undoubtedly, yeah. I remember when getting a new Prime Minister was quite a big event, but now it happens. I mean, we're on to our seventh in the last 10 years, which is just ridiculous, really. And you're right, I mean, it's only 2 years since Labour won a thumping majority, and you'd have got very long odds indeed on Keir Starmer being ousted within a couple of years. It's just absolutely extraordinary. But we are where we are, and you know, it is still a big deal, obviously, becoming getting a new Prime Minister. And you're right, this weekend is all about speculation, and we wait to see which ministers will be walking up that famous street on Monday afternoon.
12: Oh, no. So, right, now tell us what you're picking up. What's happening? What's rustling in the undergrowth of Westminster this weekend?
17: Well, I mean, one thing is how tight I think the team and Team Burnham are actually keeping things. I mean, I spoke to one cabinet minister earlier on today to ask if they had heard anything, and they hadn't heard a peep. They've got no idea whether they will still be in a job come Monday evening. And that's a pretty remarkable state of affairs. Really, this is someone who is, I think, I'm not giving anything away to say, this is a very experienced member of the cabinet, and they probably not part of the inner circle, so that's maybe why they don't know. But certainly, there's not a lot of rumours, actually, other than we reckon Shabana Mahmood is pretty much nailed on. I don't think it's completely certain. I think she's nailed on, really, to be the Chancellor. Ed Miliband, he needs to find a big job for Ed Miliband to try and calm him down, because he was desperate to be Chancellor. Obviously, big supporter of Andy Burnham, did a lot to make him Prime Minister. Doesn't get the job he wants, so the chat is that he'll probably become Foreign Secretary, should he want to be, of course. Angela Rayner is being mooted as potentially Health Secretary. There's even a rumour going around that Dan Jarvis, he's only been in the job, what, a month as Defence Secretary. He could be replaced potentially by Wes Streeting, which I think would be a real eyebrow raiser, personally, you know, to replace someone with the experience militarily of Dan Jarvis, who's only just started, probably got off to quite a decent start, got a bit more money out of the Treasury for the Defence Investment Plan. For him to be sacked and replaced by someone with no experience in that area would be quite something as well. So yeah, lots of rumours going around, but we won't know anything for certain until Monday afternoon.
12: And in terms of all the many years of being in the lobby, not that I'm calling you an old duffer, Kevin, but...
17: I am, I know.
12: as a veteran of the lobby, isn't it quite unusual that this has been, it's all been so tightly guarded? I can't remember, because normally there are quite a lot of leaks and things like that, but this has been quite a different operation, hasn't it?
17: It has been. I mean, I think partly because it's a completely new Prime Minister coming in, and in very unusual circumstances. Usually if it's a sitting Prime Minister carrying out a reshuffle, there's normally, you know it's coming, there's lots of rumours flying around, lots of them turn out to be true. Whereas this is Andy Burnham from a standing start. So it's a question of, how much does he want to have continuity and keep people in position who have been doing a reasonable job? But he obviously has to make space for those who have helped him get to where he is. People like Louise Haig. I mean, she is absolutely guaranteed to be in the cabinet. You know, she has led the campaign in Makerfield, and she has been doing an awful lot of work behind the scenes for a year to get Andy Burnham into number 10. So she will be rewarded with a job. But that means someone has to make way. It does feel quite unusual, you know, that we don't, that there isn't an awful lot of rumour and speculation going around as to who might go. I mean, like, who's going to be Home Secretary? If Shabana Mahmood, who we understand, you know, would quite happily stay at the Home Office, who's going to become Home Secretary instead of her? I mean, that's a massive job.
12: It's really interesting what you said there as well about that. It's the tension, isn't it, between if your whole pitch for doing something very radical, particularly for the Labour Party, because, you know, it's not often the Labour Party sort of does get rid of its leader, although someone did remind me that Gordon Brown did effectively do that to Tony Blair, which we sometimes sort of forget about. But, you know, it was done in a slightly, you know, it was done in a slightly more, I think, underhand. This was a full on, right, I'm coming for you, that wasn't it? I mean, this was, although I did see a tweet from you, which I sort of agreed with, because I put this to Steve Rotherham yesterday. I saw you tweeting that Andy Burnham was like, oh, there was no plot. I had nothing to do with any sort of plot to get rid of Keir Starmer. It's not quite true.
17: I mean, it was remarkable. It was a great question that he was asked. I think it was by Chris Mason yesterday. Was, you know, how can you talk about party unity when you've basically just knifed the Prime Minister? And Burnham, and his answer was really poor. You know, he said, well, you know, I wasn't even an MP at the time. It was up to the PLP. You know, it was their decision. You think, come on, Andy, we know for a fact that you were angling to get a seat, all hawking yourself all around Greater Manchester to get a seat, you know?
12: I thought that. I mean, you know, whatever my advice is worth, just be try and be as straight as you can on these things, right? It's quite clear that he's sort of pulled off at a heist that kind of Ocean's 11 would be sort of quite impressed with. In a way, just own it and say, look, I didn't think things were going very well. I didn't think that guy Keir Starmer was doing a particularly good job. That was borne out every time we had contact with a ballot box. And I saw the dark forces of reform. I thought, I'm the best person to take on Nigel Farage. Here I am. That would have been a better answer than, I do not know what you're talking about. I have literally sort of no idea. So it's the same way with Keir Starmer and the Peter Mandelson. If Keir Starmer had actually said, do you know what? Full disclosure, the reason I did pick Peter Mandelson is because he did know all these dodgy people and I thought that would help us with Trump. Do you know what I mean? You know, if people just were a bit more straight down the line, I mean, I'm not saying all the troubles would go away, but it would be better to do that, wouldn't it, Kevin?
17: I think so, yeah. I think people would appreciate a bit of honesty. You know, the whole Andy Burnham shtick is that he's going to be different. It's going to be a new kind of politics. He's not going to be like the ones that have gone before. What you see is what you get. And then he goes and gives a dissembling answer like that one. Everyone knows is complete nonsense because he has self-evidently been angling for the job for quite some time. It's all worked out for him, as I said.
12: Yeah, it's great, isn't
17: it? He's a leader fair and square, absolutely. But at least admit what you're up to, you know, because to try and argue that you're a complete innocent bystander, I think just doesn't
12: pass. A few people have messaged in about Louise Hague saying, is this issue about the fraud and the mobile phone, because she did get a conviction, is that going to be problematic?
17: I don't think so. I mean, don't forget, Louise Hague told Keir Starmer about this before he made her a minister, and when the story came out, then he'd completely dropped her like a sack of potatoes. So it wasn't an issue before Keir Starmer appointed her in the first place. It's different. It's different. People now think, I think, look, she served her time out of government. People, you know, are forced to resign quite regularly, as you know, Aisha. Serve a bit of time in the back benches, then come back. This is an absolutely special case because, as I say, she's such a key figure in the Burnham operation. It's done, she's served her time and she's back.
12: Yeah, I also think what's really fascinating about the behind the scenes, you know, whoever writes this next chapter of modern contemporary history, maybe Patrick McGuire, who might be Tim Shipman, whoever it is going to be, a lot of this is also, I think, a bit of a revenge story. If you look at how this kind of coup happened, who has Keir Starmer sat? Louise Hague was one of the first people and she felt she was treated very, very badly. Lucy Powell. There's quite an interesting sort of female revenge plot behind this whole thing, isn't there?
17: Oh, it's fascinating, actually. You're right. Those are the ones. I mean, Lucy Powell has sort of already got her revenge by becoming the deputy Labour leader after being sacked from the cabinet by Keir Starmer. So she was already a thorn in his side.
12: And she beat the machine, didn't she? She beat the machine against Morgan McSweeney. Bridget Phillipson stood against her, but she beat the machine.
17: Exactly. So she kind of exacted her revenge by, you know, coming back. But yeah, it's a dish best served cold, you know, and this is certainly the case for Louise Hague. Although I have to say there are a few people who are starting to get a bit worried that she's maybe starting to believe her own hype a little bit, and she needs to calm down a little bit. That's another thing that I'm starting to...
12: Oh dear, right, okay. Well, and now, listen, the other thing is, what do we think in terms of policy announcements? Because I said in my intro, you know, the debut policy is so important. We know that from the debacle that was the winter fuel allowance. Do you think we're likely to start seeing a flurry of announcements from Monday, or will Burnham have to wait till we all come back after the summer and Parliament is sitting so that Lindsay Hoyle, the Speaker, doesn't go mad about announcing things not to Parliament?
17: Yeah, I mean, Lindsay Hoyle is very tight on that, but, you know, it's another 6 weeks and he can't basically do nothing for 6 weeks. Or certainly can't make any announcements for 6 weeks. I think you want a blitz, a policy blitz, and, you know, he'll deal with Lindsay Hoyle, who likes Andy Burnham, so he might have that in his favour. He'll deal with him when the time comes in September. I think we're going to see announcements certainly on energy prices. We might see something on North Sea Oil. What is his plans on devolution? Might get a bit more flesh in the bones. I mean, that's the other thing to bear in mind. He's becoming Prime Minister, and we don't know a thing about half the stuff that he wants to do. I mean, because there's been no scrutiny really whatsoever. He won't submit to interviews with journalists. He hasn't had to do a leadership election, certainly not a general election. So I think there's a big six-week gap there that he needs to fill that with positive stories. You mentioned earlier, Keir Starmer came in and it was all doom and gloom, and he was behind the eight ball really from the very beginning. Burnham will learn that lesson and realise that he has to start making big announcements on how he's going to tackle the cost of living crisis and tell voters how they're finally going to get the change that they thought they were getting when Labour were elected a couple of years
12: ago.
17: Yeah,
12: that framing is really interesting, and particularly doing something which is, something which is substantive in policy, but also, again, it's tells a political story, right? Because one of the big criticisms of the Keir Starmer administration was that actually things were happening, but it was all quite incoherent. What you need, ideally in politics, is a narrative, and each policy is sort of like a chapter which sort of slots into the story arc of what you're trying to do. Whereas with Keir Starmer, it was a lot of... and sometimes a counterintuitive policy is quite interesting to get going, you know, something which is quite symbolic, like with Blair and Brown, it was independence of the Bank of England. I wonder if the kind of oil and gas drilling will be quite a totemic one for Andy Burnham, given that it was so controversial. You know, it was one of the reasons people got really cross with Ed Miliband and the whole net zero thing, saying, why won't you drill in the North Sea? You know, the Tories just won that big by-election in Aberdeen South. Do you think this could be quite a big sort of totemic announcement for him?
17: It could be, you know, and that might be the reason why he doesn't want Ed Miliband as his chancellor. You know, that Ed Miliband just couldn't possibly sign up to massive new exploration. Although there isn't another suggestion that he's not going to break Labour's manifesto commitment, which at the time was they wouldn't approve new exploration licences. So we just have to wait and see. Again, it's another area where we're just sort of grasping in the dark right now because we don't know what his plans are.
12: Well, we will continue shambling around in the dark for... just two more sleeps, Kevin. Two more sleeps. Always great to catch up with you, Kevin. Thanks very much for your time.
17: Thank you.
12: That is Kevin Schofield, political editor of the Huffington Post. Lots of messages coming through. Oh, Maria's not happy. Maria says, not only is Louise Hague a fraudster, heard the conversation, but she gave the train drivers a mammoth pay rise without any productivity strings. VJ says, Aisha, you have to wonder why politicians are not trusted when you consider Burnham and others were giving such gushing compliments to Starmer with the knife still in his back, planted by them. Well, VJ, politics is a pretty brutal business. I did think when everybody gave that standing ovation, I was thinking they are all the same people that have just nominated Andy Burnham. Andrea says, I had my doubts about Burnham, but having heard that conversation just now, I'm appalled. Is this all based on ambition and revenge? Not a good start. And probably yes, but I would probably say, Andrea, being honest, sadly, a lot of Westminster is driven by ambition and revenge, but hopefully in amongst it all, you hope that people also want to do good. And I think I think politics is both of those things, but sadly, a lot of it is based on ambition, revenge, and I'd say who you're in with, right? That is a sort of universal truth about politics and who ends up, you know, getting some of these plum jobs. Sadly, I hope the culture, and Andy Burnham is talking a lot about culture change, and I hope he does do some of this. You know, you would want more of a meritocracy in terms of these big jobs, because just having that conversation with Kevin, and just as I was doing my intro, you know, taking it out of politics, looking at actually from making the country work, it's very, very disruptive for people who have to engage with government, particularly those Minister of State jobs, those junior ministerial jobs where they do a lot of heavy lifting in specific policy areas. If you've got a constant revolving door of different ministers having to start again from scratch, relearn everything from scratch, they might have a different, you know, opinion on things. It is very, very difficult to have certainty and continuity and actually get things done. I mean, you look at social care, which is a complete mess, and I really hope Andy Burnham does try and work cross-party and get some results on that. just look at the number of social care ministers there have been. Look at housing. It's been a... At one point, there was a guy called Lee Riley. He was a really nice guy. He was a relatively young Conservative minister. At one point, he had held that job like twice, the housing job, which just kind of shows you the revolving door. But anyway, look, we've got plenty more on speculation around Andy Burnham. Do keep your comments coming in. I'm very much enjoying them. We've got loads of politics to talk through today, so get it all off your chest. And we've got that big political geek out from 6 till 7. Right, we're going to leave geopolitics for a bit, and coming up next, we're going to be discussing what's happening between America and Iran. It's just gone 4:24. 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
12: Welcome back. Let's have a look at what's happening with Iran and America. Now, Iran has been hit with US military strikes for the seventh night in a row. It follows Donald Trump declaring the temporary ceasefire between the two countries over and calling Iranian leaders scum last week. The US Central Command says its forces have hit surveillance sites, military infrastructure, underground weapon storage and maritime capabilities. Iran have responded by striking US allies in the region, including Kuwait. Shipping through the Strait of Hormuz has once again reduced to an absolute minimum, despite a claim from Trump that the waterway remains open, and there are reports of US missiles hitting water pumps and the cutting of supply to around 1,000 people in the Iranian city of Jask. Let's listen to JD Vance speaking on the Joe Rogan podcast this week about the US's goals in Iran.
27: So part of our Iran policy, and this is where I get frustrated with the people who say you should never negotiate with Iran, part of our Iran policy is like solving the long-term problem, that if we could create the sort of circumstance where Iran would commit not just to not have a nuclear weapon right now, but over the long term to not try to rebuild that capacity, like, yeah, I think that is a good and valuable thing.
12: Well, let's welcome back to the show someone whose analysis we always enjoy, Cedric Layton, retired US Air Force colonel and military analyst on CNN. Cedric, welcome.
28: Thank you so much, Aisha. Great to be with you again.
12: So where do you think we are today, Cedric?
28: Yeah, well, that's a great question. So I think basically what we're seeing, Aisha, is a ramping up of the U.S. military operations. You mentioned this was the seventh night in a row that Iranian targets have been struck. And it's not just the number of nights, but also the volume of the attacks. And what we're seeing is upwards of 140 or so targets being hit on some of those days. That's a ramp up from about 30 to 40 that were hit in the first part of this 7-day period. period. So there's clearly an effort to increase the volume and also to basically cut off a lot of the Iranian port cities in the southern, on their southern coast from the interior of the country. We had a bridge that was struck on the road that goes between Bandar Abbas, the port city, and the city of Shiraz, which is more in the south central part of the country. So you have, those kinds of things happening. And then you also have some very carefully selected targets. For example, there was this maritime control tower that was struck by CENTCOM forces in Bandar Abbas, in one of the southern cities, Chabahar. And that Chabahar tower, that one was designed to control the maritime flow into and out of the Strait of Hormuz. So with that tower being struck in Chabahar, that really means that what the U.S. is looking at is making it very difficult for the Iranians to exercise command and control over their fast boats, over their drones, over their rocket forces to some extent. And that also is a kind of impedes their ability to navigate the area around there in terms of the types of vessels that they allow through, and it impedes their ability to collect tolls or service fees or whatever we want to call it, this possible monetary collection effort.
12: And what do you think the Iranians will do? I mean, obviously, as you said, the Americans have stepped things up, but what will the Iranians continue to do to make life difficult for America and its allies?
28: Yeah, depending on the estimates that that you see, some of them basically say that the Iranians have somewhere around 40 or so percent of their missiles and rockets left over from the previous attacks that were launched against them. So I think what the Iranians are going to do is they're going to mount attacks like we see against Kuwait, where a desalination plant was actually struck overnight. And what that really shows is that there's a willingness on the part of the Iranians to strike Gulf country, Arab Gulf country infrastructure. So the countries like Kuwait, which is a staunch U.S. ally, plus the United Arab Emirates, Qatar, Bahrain, all of those are at risk of having not only their economic infrastructure, but also their civil infrastructure struck, and including, of course, their military infrastructure. So I think we'll see more of that happening. The Iranians at least will attempt to do that. And this is basically a fight for the control of the Strait of Hormuz at this point.
12: And one of our listeners, Cedric, has messaged in Marcus saying, why do we not discuss the legality of this war against Iran? This is an illegal war and a violation of international law. How can we return to international law on all sides?
28: Yeah, I think that's a valid question, because normally under international law, you need a precept. You need some kind of a forcing action from the adversary to bring you into a conflict. That is then, under international law, considered a justified war if you're fighting to defend yourself. And that could even potentially include a preemptive war. The problem with this war, and I think this is what our listener was alluding to, the problem with this war is that case was never really made. President Trump never made the case. None of the other officials really made that case. They talk about war aims, which are changing. First you start out with regime change, then you go to nuclear disarmament, in essence, when J.D. Vance kind of brought that back in the clip that you played. But then you also have this idea that they want to work with Iran without affecting regime change, and they believe that they can accommodate some of the Iranian demands, but then that proves not to be the case, so we end up going back to where we were before. So there is a definite question of illegality here, and it's something that I think is going to cost the U.S. in the long run. I think it's a very significant issue.
12: Mm. Well, Marcus, I hope you feel that answer has been addressed. Cedric, always great to catch up with you. Thank you very much for your time.
28: You bet, Ayesha. Thanks for having me.
2: That's Cedric Layton, retired US Air Force colonel and military analyst for CNN. Right after the news, we are going to be returning to discuss some of the policies that Andy Burnham will be considering. And we'll, of course, be looking ahead to the football, those playoffs for third place between England and France. But it's just gone 4:33. Let's catch up with Laura Cook for all the latest news headlines.
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13: Thank you. Good afternoon. Andy Burnham has been urged to stick to Labour's manifesto and block further drilling in the North Sea. Amid reports he's considering backing new oil and gas projects. Allies of the new Labour leader have said he intends to make a dynamic start to his premiership on Monday. In a speech in Downing Street, he's expected to set out plans to provide breathing space on the cost of living and bring economic growth to every part of the UK. But details of his plans remain unclear. Former midwife Donna Ockenden's promising families' voices will be heard as she launches her investigation into maternity services in Leeds teaching hospitals. It follows her report, which found systemic failures in Nottingham. The review is expected to involve case reviews of stillbirths, infants suffering oxygen deprivation, and deaths of mothers and babies between 2011 and 2025. Amajit Kaur Matharu's daughter was stillborn in 2024.
4: I was 32 and a half weeks pregnant and presented three times at the hospital and was dismissed as just having ligament pain. And in fact, on the third presentation, I was blue lighted in by the ambulance service and was tachycardic, which basically means my body was shutting down.
13: A group of investors involved in a rescue bid for troubled Thames Water are plotting a legal challenge if Andy Burnham tries to nationalise the firm. The incoming Prime Minister says he wants to see more public control of utilities. A 26-year-old died in a car crash in County Antrim. Officers say the man who was riding a motorcycle collided with a car yesterday afternoon. Formula One World Championship leader Kimi Antonelli has scored pole position for tomorrow's Belgian Grand Prix. He'll share the front row with his Mercedes teammate George Russell. No, he won't. He'll share the front row with Red Bull's Max Verstappen, while his Mercedes teammate George Russell will go from third. And Ryan Fox has become the third golfer in 24 hours at Royal Birkdale to equal the lowest round in a men's major. His 62 has given the New Zealander the lead after, in the last few minutes, a bogey from Lucas Herbert at the third. Fox's playing partner Xander Schauffele is the only man to have two 62s on his major record. But it hasn't been Rory McIlroy's day. He's at least finished on a positive, though, to save his par and stay two under. For a news bulletin when you want it, search for the Times Radio News Briefing on the Times Radio app.
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2: Welcome back. Now, let's turn our attention to something that's happening in Scotland, which is a wildfire which has been burning in a beautiful part of Scotland called the Cairngorms. It's an area I know very well, very near Aviemore. That's where I spent all my summers as a wee girl growing up. In fact, I learned to ski in the Cairngorms. Very, very beautiful part of the Highlands in Scotland. So wildfires have been burning there for 4 days, and a senior fire firefighter at the Scottish Fire and Rescue Service says that it remains dangerous and unpredictable. Two helicopters, hundreds of firefighters and specialist resources have been tackling the flames, which have already affected around 4 square kilometres of land, and homes and businesses nearby have been evacuated as a precaution. Let's now speak with Sandy McCook, who is the chair of the Nethy Bridge Community Council. Nethy Bridge is just north of where the fire is located in the Cairngorm. Sandy, welcome to the show. Thanks very much for joining us.
0: Yeah.
2: So what is the current situation?
0: Well, the current situation is a lot better than it was this morning. We had a bit of rain this morning, which helped. We've had helicopters again bombing it, and sterling efforts by firefighters and volunteers on the ground. So as far as I'm aware at the moment, the fire that was going up Strathnethy is currently what they call under control, and in Glenmore it's hot spots that they're still dealing with. The fire much, much reduced, and the day from yesterday thing this morning.
2: Now, Sandy, your line is not very... We're just going to try and get you on a better line. Let's just try and see if James can sort out your line, because we were sort of dripping in and out. I'll read a couple of messages in the meantime. Sarah messages in saying, "Hello, Aisha, radical idea. I'm wondering if Shabana Mahmood could be Chancellor and Home Secretary and Foreign Secretary and Defence Secretary." Well, you get the idea. And then there's a very smiley face emoji, and Sarah goes on to say, "She's the only one who I think comes across as genuinely competent role on general election." Right, I think we've got Sandy back. Sandy, can you hear me?
7: I can indeed, yes.
2: Oh yes, that's much better. So, like, in terms of, do you feel like the fire has been contained now?
7: I would like to think so, but given the unpredictability of weather and the difficulty of the terrain that this fire is in, the fire, while it may appear to be out in places, the slightest puff of wind from the wrong direction can start it again. You cannot, they'll be monitoring this fire for days and weeks to come.
2: And how did it start?
7: We know where it started, but currently there's no real indication as to how it started. The priority up to now has been extinguishing the fire, and now the fire investigation officers, etc., the RSPB, on whose ground it started, Police Scotland, they will probably all be involved in working out how it started.
2: And just explain to our listeners about the area that's been affected. Why is it such an important area? Just give our listeners a flavour.
7: Indeed. Abernethy Forest, where the fire started, near Ravone Bothy, not at the Bothy, but near the Bothy. That area, the Green Loch, people will be well, well aware of that. It's probably some of the most iconic Scottish scenery. Traditional, old growth Caledonian pine trees. Anybody that is aware of this area will know that area. It is one of Scotland's gems, and tragically a huge amount of it has been destroyed.
2: And how are sort of local people feeling? Like, how is this going to affect people, businesses, you know, that type of thing?
7: Well, the Glenmore area where it has spread into, that is still closed off. The Loch Morwick water sports facilities, Cairngorm Mountain, the shops in Glenmore, the cafes, campsites, youth hostel, etc., they're all closed. Gosh. And will be for some time. But the rest of the Strathspey, Bainagh Strathspey, open for business as normal. Some people are telling everybody to stay away. No, the local businesses need tourism, and they're open. You know, you can drive about the Strathspey and its situation normal, apart from huge balls of smoke yesterday, and fortunately today very, very, very much reduced. But I would ask people not to go to the Glenmore area,
1: but to come and enjoy their holiday. There's plenty of other facilities available for them.
12: Okay. Well, look, Sandy, I hope that gets sorted out. It's a very beautiful part of the world, and as you say, so much tourism there. Lots of beautiful places, Cairngorms, Lochmorlock, all those places. Thanks very much for your time.
1: Okay. Thank you.
12: That's Sandy McCook from the Nethy Bridge Community Council. Right, coming in up next, we're hopefully going to be chatting a bit about some of Andy Burnham's policies. It's just gone 4:43. Listening to Aisha Hazarika on Times Radio.
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0: or you're out of this job?
1: Yeah, look, I think there'll be two things going on, won't there? There'll be the construction of a set of announcements, a grid of policy announcements, so that during the whole week, Monday to Friday, there'll not simply be speculation about who's getting what job and then confirmation, but there'll also be something to say on what does public control really mean? What is the fate of Thames Water? What does a councilised building programme look like? What are the first steps? And this will be ideas, announcements, some spending, I imagine, but also some pictures to go with it. Now I'll be going on while on the other side of the house, there will be exactly that point, trying to construct this entire grid of here, of over 100 appointments, not just the cabinet members, but also the Minister of State, the junior ministers, the people who are actually going to do the work of every department. That's a lot of moving parts. And you know, there was one time when I was in number 10, when a very delicate operation fell over, really, because somebody's name was just forgotten. The name of the post-it note had fallen down, people hadn't remembered it, and somebody had gotten or moved out of a post accidentally. So you've got to have this kind of big chart of who's doing what, and then you have to adjust it in real time, because sometimes there are conversations. Now, Andy's got so much authority, I think you either take his way or, you know, the highway.
0: And you're so right. I've heard that story. This is when you need magnets rather than post-it notes, don't you? You need very strong magnets and not flimsy post-it notes. But as you say, it's a huge kind of, it's like a massive kind of chessboard that you're trying to kind of you know, move all the pieces into place. And look, in terms of these announcements, I said at the beginning of the show that the sort of debut announcements are so important. They really tell a story, you know, good or bad, i.e. the winter fuel allowance. What do you think is the big story that Andy Burnham wants to make his debut with from Monday, Tuesday?
1: I think the biggest story he wants to get over is that government can act, and it can act decisively. There's a lot of, you know, I think for the 2 years of the Starmer government, you got a very strong sense that they cared seriously about the big problems that face the country. But no one cares if you care, you care if you act. When you're in government, the contrast has to be action, action, action. So not talking about a problem, solving it, not saying the B network was great in Manchester, but actually something solid, a policy that's got symbolic value, but also something that's got practical value. So, I don't know, bring in free bus passes for everybody in England under 25. Something that shows it's a down payment on what you're trying to build. I think that's the most important thing, is to just keep acting, and try not to be seen as just talking, because people don't doubt Andy can communicate. The question is, what's the difference he's going to make? And he's been elected as change, just as Keir was before him. And so you have to provide some visible, tangible change really quickly.
0: And in terms of, I think you're absolutely right, and I think that's what people will want to see, but that sort of tangible, visible change can take time. And let's say he does want to do the, you know, something like buses, which could be very on brand given the B network. People will immediately say, right, how is that going to be paid for? How does he make sure that what he doesn't start off with is just like a massive sort of shopping bill?
1: Oh, look, I think one thing to do is to look at Zoran Mamdani. When he campaigned, when he became mayor, he was really clear: I am not campaigning on a shopping list. I'm campaigning on three things: childcare, buses, rents. And those are three issues that touch so many lives. I think the touch points, the human touch points, has to be what Andy does.
0: Sure, but people will say, like, if that's great, and let's say pick those three things, but how, like, people will also ask, many of my listeners listening will be like, okay, well, how's that going to be paid for?
1: You have to pay for them with switches, or you have to pay for them with new taxes. The banks in the UK have been massively undertaxed. They got a sweetheart deal from George Osborne over quantitative easing, and there's room to take some money back from the banks. So you could announce, I'm going to levy this money, and I'm going to spend it on this. So that's one of the things they'll have been thinking about. You don't do it today. You must have been doing it in the pre-planning and what were called the access talks. When you're talking, that when you say to the cabinet secretary, these are my priorities, the cabinet secretary is meant to come back to you with, like, these are the options for doing this. And you're right. You know, how can you fund it?
0: Yeah, which is the big
1: question.
0: I mean, I was speaking to

0: I was speaking to somebody just two nights ago, and was saying, look, you know, his speech, you know, the speech that he has, this was actually before he became leader on Friday. But they were saying, and look, they were somebody who was a Keir Starmer person. They were saying, look, all the mood music's been great for Mandy. I can see that why people are so enthusiastic. But, you know, bringing things back into public control, that's all good. It's very popular, water, other things, maybe some energy companies. That is going to cost a lot of money. And, you know, there's the aspiration, and look, I don't think anybody would sort of think that Thames Water or some of the other water companies are doing a good job. But there is that question, and this is what this person challenged me on and said, where, you know, to quote you, Joe, I remember you and me doing Newsnight with Zoe Williams years ago, and you said, what's this, a magic money tree?
1: But in terms of Thames Water, the answer is really simple. Rachel has changed the way the Treasury calculate. They don't simply have public sector net debt. They got public sector net financial liabilities. So if you took Thames Water onto the books of the government, yes, there may be a cost, a debit, but there's also an asset, and the asset gets classified. It's an asset with a revenue stream. And we know from the owners of the asset, Thames Water, they've been telling the government repeatedly, they can't obey the laws of the land and run a profitable business. So they're trading insolvent. So they're starting to define for themselves what the value of their assets are. And Liam Byrne and the Business Select Committee have done a careful examination of what happens if you take into public control, public ownership, Thames Water, and the debts don't come with the assets. The assets come, and the debts lie with the people who were foolish enough to lend money to Thames Water. It's a company which wants to be exempt from any fines for failing and breaking, failing to meet the regulations and breaking the regulations, and breaking the law.
0: John,
1: so that there are ways to do this that don't cost the public purse any money.
0: And given that, you know, to do something radical, money is going to have to be spent. And as you say, some money could, you know, you could tax the banks. There's talk of taxing Amazon warehouses.
1: Yeah.
0: There will also be having to tax people, you know, whether it's sort of council tax or other forms of tax. Just, you know, you're somebody, you're a real insider. You know how this stuff works. A lot of my listeners are messaging going, look, just be honest with us. Should we be expecting to pay more tax? Is that what's coming down the track?
1: Well, look, I think what was really quite cruel about last year, the budget last year, was we all knew that Rachel Reeves and Keir Starmer wanted to raise taxes. They prepared the ground for it. They even had that.
0: Oh, yeah, there was that speech in the morning, wasn't there?
1: The speech that interrupted the news bulletin. They interrupted the Today programme. What an amazing thing to do. They came and going live now to the... And then they just dropped it. And I think the country, I think you're right, your listener's right, the country was willing to have Prime Minister and Chancellor who levelled with them and said, look, we made commitments, we made commitments to you, we've looked at these things seriously, but we didn't consider at the time we drew up our manifesto that there would be a president who wanted to launch an unwinnable war on Iran.
0: Okay, so
1: there are ways, but I think this
0: I think that is clear, and I think that's honest from you. Although, just to be clear, lots of people asking the question, "Am I going to get taxed?" And that doesn't necessarily mean they're happy. I mean, someone's just messaged in saying, you know, there was that Pat McFadden message to Peter Mandelson, which got leaked, which said, you know, it's a bit of who can we tax to pay for spending. It was actually Pat speaking a truth about what is the reality of governing right now.
1: It was a half truth, because much of the discourse about welfare ignores the fact that the biggest recipients of welfare in Britain are pensioners, and the biggest driver, the biggest ratchet in welfare policy at the moment is the triple lock, which has done a great job over 20 years to restore pensions to a level where people can live decently on them. But if you don't have a conversation about, you know, we had a manifesto, there needs to be some issues which are tackled at the next election in 2 years' time or 3 years' time. That's why I think some of the thinking that's going on is, what can you do this week that shows who you are? What can you do in this year's budget that shows who you are. What can you do over the next 3 years that really builds a foundation? So, look, we've done this on councilizing. Okay. And then you take big questions to the next election.
0: Okay, well, look, John, thanks very much for joining us. That's John McTernan, former political secretary for Tony Blair. Well, look, let's now look ahead to the World Cup. Let's speak with Martin Samuel, chief sports correspondent at The Times. He's in New York ahead of the match. Martin, how do we think England's going to get on today?
2: England, I haven't got a clue. I don't know. I wouldn't know. Don't care. It's a third place playoff. Doesn't matter how we get on today. No, you know, it's a complete non-event. It shouldn't happen.
0: Okay.
2: But the two teams that are playing today just want to go home.
0: Right. Okay. And so
2: I'm here for the World Cup final. That's tomorrow.
0: Yeah. So who do you think's going to win? Well, tell us who's your money on for tomorrow.
2: It's a very, very hard match to call. Spain are probably the best team at this tournament. Argentina have got more character than most of the teams here put together. I think if Spain get control of the game as they got control of it against France, it's going to be very, very hard for Argentina to win. Having said that, Argentina under this manager have won every single tournament they've entered bar his very, very first one. And they've got Lionel Messi. So it's a great final. It is a wonderful final. Everyone thought that France would be in the final and was sort of almost disappointed when France went out. But this is a tremendous match tomorrow.
0: Yeah. And look, what do you think this competition means for Thomas Tuchel? I mean, let's have a listen to what he said.
3: Nobody of these players, nobody of French players wants to play for this match. They want to play in the final. We gave everything to be in the final. Everyone plays to win the World Cup, but it is what it is.
0: Do you think he's going to survive, Martin?
2: I think he survives. You know, because I don't think Mark Bullingham, who's the chief executive of the Football Association, has got an original idea in his head, other than throwing money at it. But the problem is he will survive, but it doesn't solve the core problem at the heart of English football, which is if you cannot produce your own coach from your own system, your system is incredibly flawed. And you're probably not going to win the World Cup. There is a reason why a foreign coach has never won the World Cup. And it's because by its very nature, the fact you have to go outside of your own system to try and get a coach in because you don't trust your own system to produce those coaches is evidence of a fatal flaw.
0: How do they change that? Obviously, from what you're saying, it's quite a deep structural problem.
2: Yeah. Yeah, it is. That's it. You don't change it by throwing money at it because it's not club football. Club football, you can throw money at. Manchester City can throw money at a problem. Mark Bullingham thinks he's the sort of budget Sheikh Mansour. And it's not like that. It's, as you say, deep structural issues. You have to go right the way back to the drawing board. We have to produce more coaches. We have to put the effort into producing coaches that we put into something called the Elite Player Performance Plan, and that produced a generation of very, very skilled footballers that we hadn't previously really produced in such a number. You've got to use that same strategy and thought process. You've got to use that on producing coaches.
0: Okay.
2: There's a column I'm writing about it in the Sunday Times tomorrow.
0: Okay. Martin, thank you very much for taking the time to speak with us. We appreciate it. That's Martin Samuel, chief sports correspondent, and do read his column tomorrow. Stay tuned, plenty more to come.
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0: Good afternoon. It's just gone 5 o'clock. You're listening to Aisha Hazarika. This is Times Radio. Coming up, we'll get all the latest business news and we'll have our comedy panel. And just to remind you as well, just after 6 o'clock, we've got a bumper political geek out. We've got John Craig, we've got Steve Richards, and we've got our very own Adam Bolton. But first, let's catch up with Laura Cook for all the latest news.
5: Thank you. Good afternoon. New Labour leader Andy Burnham spending the weekend finalising his cabinet ahead of entering 10 Downing Street on Monday. The speculation who will form his top team to help him deliver what he's called the most significant change in our politics for 40 years. There are strong suggestions that Shabana Mahmood may be made Chancellor over Ed Miliband, while Angela Rayner could be the new Health Secretary. Kevin Schofield is a political editor at the HuffPost UK and says the rumour mill isn't giving much away.
6: This is Andy Burnham from a standing start. It's a question of how much does he want to have continuity and keep people in position who have been doing a reasonable job. But he obviously has to make space for those who have helped him get to where he is. People like Louise Haig, I mean, she is absolutely guaranteed to be in the cabinet. You know, she has led the campaign in Makerfield and she has been doing an awful lot of work behind the scenes for a year.
5: Elsewhere, plans to fast-track oil and gas drilling in the North Sea could be announced as Andy Burnham enters number 10. He's expected to uphold Labour's manifesto pledge to not issue new licences, but it's understood he could pledge to speed up existing plans to drill in the North Sea. Details remain unclear, but a significant number of licences which were approved over the past few years and remain undeveloped could be targeted, as Dominic O'Connell explains.
7: We're talking about an approval for two fields, Jackdaw and Rosebank. Both of those are in a kind of a regulatory limbo at the moment. They had previously been approved by governments and then turned down by the courts. And with Ed Miliband as Energy Secretary, the idea was that they may or may not get approved. Perhaps they might be the last new concessions approved in the North Sea and that would be the end of that, or maybe Ed Miliband would turn them down. There's also, Ed Miliband has already given a concession on what are called tiebacks, which are new wells that can easily be linked to existing platforms.
5: And as Andy Burnham prepares to become PM, his Conservative predecessors have lined up to give their advice. Writing in the Sunday Times, Rishi Sunak urged him to soak up every second of his arrival in Downing Street, saying he regretted not allowing himself a moment of reflection. And Boris Johnson has also given his good wishes, adding he hasn't got much time with the public doom-scrolling through prime ministers. Former midwife Donna Ockenden has met families affected by maternity failings at Leeds Teaching Hospital's NHS Trust. She's opened an investigation after one in services in Nottingham found systemic shortcomings. It'll look into stillbirths, newborns suffering oxygen deprivation, and deaths of mothers and babies between 2011 and 2025. Crews are spending a fourth day tackling a wildfire in the Cairngorms. More than 50 firefighters are deployed with support from specialists and water bombing helicopters. Avi Moore has now been taken off the immediately affected area. John Henderson is the Assistant Chief Officer of the Scottish Fire and Rescue Service.
8: The conditions today have been really quite favourable, so there's been some real progress made over the course of today. Wildfires, however, are weather-driven events, so conditions make a significant difference. And then clearly we've got a fire on a mountain range, so the terrain is treacherous, some of it is inaccessible.
5: In golf, New Zealand's Ryan Fox has become the third player to shoot a round of 62 at the Open this weekend. That's the joint lowest score in a men's golf major.
9: It feels like when you're out in the morning, when the wind's down around here, there's almost some pressure on to shoot a score. And it was nice, like Xander and I had a lot of fun out there today. Both made a bunch of birdies and kind of fed off each other. And I would have taken 62 at the start of the day, that's for sure.
5: Elsewhere, after his round today, Rory McIlroy admitted he's probably a little bit too far back to win it tomorrow. Putting problems are the main reason he's only 2 under par for the tournament. He had no trouble admitting he's not feeling confident on the greens this week. Things are shifting around at the top of the leaderboard. Lucas Herbert, the overnight leader, and Sam Burns have dropped shots to be 7 under. For a news bulletin when you want it, search for the Times Radio News Briefing on the Times Radio app.
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0: Welcome back to the second hour of the show. In a moment, we will be catching up on the latest business news, but lots of comments coming in, particularly responding to that interview with John McTernan. Sarah says, these foolish people lending to water companies include pension funds. But then Marcus says, my pension scheme is heavily invested in Thames Water. Does that mean I will lose part of my pension because the government has taken Thames Water into public ownership? Good question, Marcus, to which I'll be honest, I do not know the answer. Mike ominously says, an IMF bailout, that's what's coming down the tracks. Mike, another, maybe it's the same Mike, says, not a penny more on council tax. That is what Keir promised. James makes the point, nobody asks how so-called public utilities performed when nationalised versus privatised. The overall answer is that you pay twice for public utilities as a consumer and taxpayer rather than just the first when private. This is pure foolish populist and ideological nonsense which will cost us in every way. I think that is a good point, James, and I do think you do raise an important point, because what shouldn't matter is the ideology of whether something is privatised or whether it's in public ownership or nationally. It should be how efficient and effective the service is. And, you know, many people will you know, don't sort of remember British Rail kind of that fondly, will remember the kind of curly sandwiches. But I do think there is a legitimate question to be asked about how some of these privatised services are working, particularly water. I mean, that is the one that really, really stands out, because, you know, it's not like a competitive market, it's sort of monopoly, and you know, that business model is not working very well. But I think you do make a point, and it does. I suppose it also, there is a question. On the one hand, there's a lot of talk about devolution and sort of giving away power from the centre, but if you do bring things back into public ownership, that there will be direction from some kind of centre as well. And, you know, do we think the expertise resides in Westminster and Whitehall or wherever these things are now centralised? But it's difficult, isn't it? Because you do look at a lot of services and they are pretty dreadful. It's just a question of how is it best to deliver a better service. And Afril from London says, regarding the football conversation, read the comment about structural problems of not being able to find a national coach within the existing system could be applied to the Labour Party. Very good. Avril. And Andy says, listening to you and Martin, I'm struck that when we had men like Jack Charlton who managed miracles with Ireland and the likes of Harry Redknapp, we went for foreigners. The talent is still, I think, extinct in, or still exists in England. I can't wake out what you've said. And Natalie says, well, Martin was a barrel of laughs. Well, we do have something to celebrate as a nation today, though, because Josh Kerr broke the 1 mile world record. That is an incredible accomplishment, a Scottish rocket flying under a GB flag. Well said, Natalie. Right, now it's time for this. It's business. Right, just before we came on air, I spoke with the excellent Daniel Wolfson, who is senior business correspondent at the Sunday Times. Lots of great stories that they're covering in tomorrow's paper. And I asked him how the business world is feeling about incoming Andy Burnham as Prime Minister.
10: I would say there's an overwhelming sense of wait and see. People have a lot of questions. They've also been perhaps quite burned by some of the tax rises, some of the policies that have come in under Starmer and Reeves. I think everyone wants to get the economy growing, but at the moment they really, really need to see some detail. And you've got to remember, we don't even know who the Chancellor is going to be at this point.
11: And look, I mean, Andy Burnham said yesterday that he still hadn't decided, and of course it looks like it's between Shabana Mahmood and Ed Miliband. Who would businesses prefer?
10: That's a good question. I mean, Ed Miliband is a bit of a Marmite-y figure in the business world. You know, a lot of people take issue with his stance on net zero, on his energy policy, but on the flip side, he has a lot of experience. He knows how to whip a government department into shape. He would be able to hit the ground running, and he's also very popular with the Labour membership. So it's really hard to say at this point. Shabana Mahmood, I don't think there's a huge sense of what she stands for economically at the moment. She's been so focused on the Home Office. There's a big question mark there.
11: And in terms of the speech that he made yesterday, there was some criticism from some quarters saying it felt a bit like going back to the 1970s or the 1980s. He was very scathing about a lot of Thatcherite flagship policies. Clearly, he's indicated before that he would like to see some more nationalisation of big ticket things. What do you think people are feeling about that?
10: It all depends on whether you feel Thatcherism worked for you, I would guess. I think there's a sense of maybe worry, because in business, a lot of the deregulation and a lot of the focus on growth that came with Thatcherism is seen as a real positive, and it led to the creation of some real British success stories. But also, I think you have to look realistically at his track record in Manchester, where he has managed to sort of balance some of his, more, I guess, economically left-wing leanings with encouraging investment and encouraging business. But again, until we know the detail of what he actually plans to do, it's going to be hard to make a clear-eyed assessment.
11: And talk to us as well about calls from city magnates to try and revive the London Stock Exchange. This is something that we've discussed quite regularly on this slot.
10: Well, it's a long-running problem in that Britain is losing its public companies. We've got low valuations across the board, and that has encouraged often foreign investors to come and snap up our public companies very easily. And it's not good. We want to be encouraging businesses to list in London. We want to be encouraging investment in the public markets. And this is something that has been a real problem for Rachel Reeves. It's been a real problem for the governments that came before. And I think it shows that, no matter who's in charge of the Treasury or who's leading the country, the fundamentals still need a serious look at them.
11: And just explain to us who are not economists, why does that matter? What story does that tell about the economy? Why does it matter if people are leaving the London Stock Exchange?
10: Well, the stock exchange is not totally, but can be looked as a sort of indicator of the attractiveness of Britain as a place to invest, to put your money, to make money back, to grow things, to start things. It's a bit of a reading on sentiment around the country as a whole. There's also levels of transparency that come with being a public company that you don't get with being owned by, say, private equity, accountability to shareholders, those sorts of principles that a lot of people feel are fundamental and important to doing business in a good way.
11: Is it the general case that chancellors that come in are very pro the London Stock Exchange? Is that something that Rachel Reeves made a big deal about when she was chancellor?
10: Yes, in fairness to Rachel Reeves, you could say she's done a lot to try and encourage businesses to list in London and to help the stock exchange. Although there's still things that I know investors and businesses would like to see, like cutting stamp duty on shares, for instance. That's often said to be an easy win. But it's a difficult problem because it's a complex problem, and there isn't one fix to it. So whoever takes over the Treasury, they're going to have to grapple with this.
11: And one plan that we have heard a few times is increasing capital gains tax. Would that help or harm things in terms of the London Stock Exchange?
10: I think a lot of investors certainly would feel that harms things, because if you invest in a company and then you do quite well of it and you make decent money on it, you have to pay capital gains tax. If that tax becomes more onerous, does that change how people think about where they put their money, how they invest? So it's a tricky one.
11: Okay, well, as you say, we'll have to wait and see the details, and that big chancellor decision is going to be key to all of this. Let's turn our attention now to Live Nation, which is an absolute sort of juggernaut of a country. It owns Ticketmaster, many venues across Britain. What's happening with them?
10: So my colleague Will Turville has found out that the competition regulator is considering looking into Live Nation, which is a big deal because Live Nation has massive influence in media industry, in music industry, live music industry, but it's also it's often a lot of people, especially those who might have had to pay hundreds and hundreds of pounds for Oasis tickets in recent years, might not have a favourable view of it. And there's questions that because of its size, it perhaps enjoys, you know, unfairly dominant position in the UK. I know that, you know, looking at the price of gig tickets of live entertainment in the last couple of years, I mean, no one could deny it's gotten so much more expensive. There's all sorts of fees. It's over commercialized, huge point prices. So I'd say there's probably public appetite for some scrutiny of it.
11: I could imagine this is the kind of thing an Andy Burnham government would be quite interested in, particularly given his love of Oasis.
10: Well, when I was reporting on the Oasis ticket prices a while back, I spoke to at least five or six MPs, I remember, in one day, and all of them called for an inquiry onto it. And I think all of them were going to see Oasis as well. So they would say that.
11: Yeah. I mean, there is a real issue that, I mean, the cost of trying to get into some of these big super gigs is just kind of absolutely crazy. Yeah. Now, this story is really interesting, the next story, and really troubling. Now, we talk a lot about social media. We talk a lot about young people on social media. Should there be a ban on young people for sort of social media scrolling, that kind of thing? And TikTok is an absolute kind of huge part of social media. It's already a huge giant. It sells a lot of beauty products. But now, talk to us about the fact that TikTok is trialing selling booze, which sounds incredibly worrying to me.
10: Yeah, it's done this very, very quietly this month. If you look on TikTok Shop, which is the retail business, the e-commerce business of TikTok, they're now selling just a small handful of drinks. There's some whiskey, there's some vodka, there's a beer, there's some non-alcoholic stuff as well. But the alcoholic stuff is really interesting because booze is tricky. It's highly regulated. You have to absolutely make sure that you're not selling it to people who shouldn't be getting it, and you need to have very strict verification in however you're going about doing that. The timing of it, I think, is awkward because, you know, we're publishing a story on this weekend. I think it was yesterday or the day before it emerged that Ofcom, the regulator, is looking into TikTok around whether it has sufficiently prevented underage people from accessing its content. And now TikTok says, you know, to buy booze or indeed anything on its platform, you have to be over 18. And they say they're putting safeguards in place, but it strikes me as a controversial decision at this exact point in time.
11: Gosh, absolutely. I mean, you know, you just feel as if there's not enough going on with young people and social media. Yeah, this feels like it's got sort of a bit of sort of disaster written all over it. Now, lots of people are talking about Odyssey, which is the big hot new film. It's also quite a lengthy film.
10: Yeah.
11: Talk to us about the cast of the very long film.
10: So one interesting thing that's been going on in the cinema world in the last, over the last few decades is lots of films have been getting much, much longer than they used to be. So the number of films that run into 2 hours or even approaching 3 hours is quite a lot. You know, I can name them to hand. And a lot of them are big hits. But if you run a cinema, they're quite tricky because in the time that it takes you to show a three-hour film, if you consider the adverts and everything else that you stick around it, you could show two 90-minute films. That's much more profitable. So I was talking to the boss of Curzon Cinemas, an independent cinema chain. I think they've got 14 sites in London. They're just not in London, in the UK, opening up a new one in London. And he's saying it's difficult because you get these incredible show-stopping movies like The Odyssey come along. But from a balance sheet perspective, you're thinking, well, wouldn't it be nice to have a few, 80, 90-minute rom-coms come along as well?
11: This is terrible. It's like the should the art be driven by the commercialization and how much coin can be sold? But I suppose the two things are quite linked.
10: Well, he was saying that one of the things potentially that's going on is, we have a big focus on the auteur and the director and the vision behind a film, and that maybe some producers need to be a little bit more brutal with the stuff that gets sent to the cutting room floor. Although, in fairness, I've watched a couple of movies recently that I thought could have been 20 minutes longer. So
11: interesting. I did think the last really long one I went to see was Oppenheimer, which I did think could have done with a light edit. Have you seen Odyssey?
10: I'm seeing it on Monday. I'm excited. I first thought the trailers didn't look very good, to be honest, because they were sort of talking as if they're in California, yet they're supposedly in ancient Greece. But all the reviews have been absolutely gushing, so it's restored my hype. I'm back on the hype train.
11: Back on that. Just make sure you pop to the loo first. Have your flight socks on and you have some water. And that was a brilliant selection of stories. Thank you so much, Daniel.
10: Thanks, Aisha.
0: That's Daniel Wolfson, senior business correspondent at the Sunday Times. And do be sure to pick up a copy of the paper tomorrow to read all of those business stories. Nick has messaged in saying that I saw The Odyssey last night and started rereading it. The whole story is about leadership, so very zeitgeist, not least with Tuchel's travails. And indeed Labour's travails at the moment. I think we're going to be discussing it tomorrow on our Culture Hour. I haven't seen it yet. Am I keen to see it? I don't know. Let me know if you have seen it. Is it worth... The reviews have been very good, I have to say. The reviews have been very good. Let me know if you have seen it. And do keep your messages coming in as well. Scott says, I'm fed up of hearing that Ed Miliband is popular with the Labour Party. So what? He was rejected by the electorate. Making him Chancellor is a surefire way of burying a Burnham premiership under the headstone. Scott! Brutal. But yeah, the headstone was, I'm having PTSD rather. Right, coming up next, we are going to be discussing whether Donald Trump has changed US politics for good or for ill or forever. I'll be speaking to a couple of experts. It's gone 5:22. 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
0: James in Glasgow messages in. Hello, James. James says, I went to see The Odyssey at the IMAX. It's a good film for sure, but way, way, way too long. But the IMAX was full at 3 o'clock, so it will be a blockbuster. They could have chopped an hour off it, though. Not enough real jeopardy and zero humour at all. Oh, James, I don't know if I want to go and see it now after that, but thank you for that very honest review. But you know when you feel like you should go and see something because you're going to have cultural FOMO, but that's not good. They could have chopped an hour off it and it's not that funny. I suppose it's not really kind of giggle central, is it? It's quite a kind of serious thing. But thank you, James. That's very, very helpful review there. Now, let's turn to American politics. Has Donald Trump changed American politics forever? Or do you think normal service will be resumed once he leaves the White House? Well, two American academics have written a really interesting book examining all of these questions and more. Joining me now, very interesting, a father and son duo, Kirby Goidel, who is Associate Head of Political Science at Texas A&M University. Hello, Kirby.
19: Hello, thanks for having us.
0: Pleasure. And his son, Spencer Goidel, who's Assistant Professor of Political Science at Auburn University. Hello, Spencer.
20: Hi, how's it going?
0: Good, it's good to have you join us. Now, their book is called The Trump Realignment, How Donald J. Trump Redefined the American Party System. Kirby, I'll start with you. Tell us about the sort of big argument you make in your book.
19: So the big argument is simply this, that lots of people are studying Trump and his efforts at undermining democratic norms. We wanted to talk about his party system and how he captured the Republican Party system, how he changed the Republican Party system, changed the coalition that makes up the Republican Party, changed the issues that Republicans run on, and at the same time, Democrats also changed. And so the Republican Party is now a very different party than it was when even Mitt Romney was running as the nominee, and the Democratic Party is now different than it was under Barack Obama.
0: And Spencer, the sort of the structural changes that Trump made with the Republicans is really interesting, because there was a while where, you know, the sort of Republicans would have been a bit sniffy about somebody like Donald Trump, but he now kind of owns the party sort of lock, stock and barrel, it feels.
20: Yeah, absolutely. And, you know, Trump gets in. He's not a lifelong Republican. He's donated to Democrats. He gets in. And he uses this RINO label, Republican in name only, and he uses it to call everyone else not a real Republican. And he uses this and he purges the party of people who aren't loyal to Trump. So the party becomes Trump's party.
0: And Kirby, I mean, there must be people within the Republican movement who still don't like Donald Trump, particularly on foreign policy and all of that kind of thing. Are they just completely marginalized within the Republicans? Is there any way that at some point they fight back?
19: I think they will fight back. What has happened is Donald Trump has successfully marginalized them. He has brought in new voters. The Republican Party is no longer the party of Ronald Reagan. It's the party of Donald Trump. The base is really loyal to Donald Trump. And so what those voters are hoping, Donald Trump disappears, we'll take the party back to where it used to be. But those voters are still there. And what we're going to see in 2028 is a group of MAGA voters, Trump loyalists, who are, I think, probably going to still control the nomination. But you will see a fight as soon as Trump is gone. But because the coalition has changed, it's harder to go back than it is to transform into something new.
0: And Spencer, in terms of, you know, when Donald Trump goes, what comes next? Will there be some kind of battle for the ideological soul of the Republican Party? Or is it already kind of baked in that it will be a MAGA successor to Trump?
20: Yeah, I think when you look at popularity right now, you see that a lot of the disapproval in Trump is due to him not fulfilling parts of his MAGA agenda. So, you know, going to war with Iran, not caring about affordability. These are issues that his voters cared about. You know, they wanted an isolationist America. They wanted an America with cheaper goods, lower inflation, and he hasn't emphasized those issues. And so now already on the right, you're seeing people like Tucker Carlson saying Donald Trump isn't fulfilling his promise. And, you know, Tucker Carlson leaves the Republican Party. And you have these people on the right emerging as, we're more MAGA than Trump is being in his second term.
0: Wow, that's so interesting. And Kirby, I spoke a couple of weeks ago with Anthony Scaramucci, and he said, you know, obviously a lot of people are very dissatisfied with American politics. They're dissatisfied with the Republicans. They're still dissatisfied with the Democrats. Do you think there'd be any space for a new movement emerging?
19: Yeah, I think there continues to be As you said, a lot of dissatisfaction across the board, dissatisfaction with elites, distrust in political elites. We're starting to see on the Democratic side the same sort of, I don't want to draw an exact parallel to what Trump and the MAGA movement did, but it's a close parallel in the sense that the Democratic Socialists, the Mamdamis and Mayor Mamdani in New York, their efforts to take over the party and control party primaries is running out of the same playbook that Trump used to take over the Republican Party. So I expect to see a fight on the Democratic side between Democratic Socialist versus sort of centrist establishment Democrats, and the fight on the Republican side between MAGA Republicans and the old style Republicans. Everything will be up in the air. But the bases have changed in important ways. So the game has also changed in ways. So it's not, we're not just going back to 2012. It's a new era.
0: And Spencer, in terms of, I think one of the big things that Trump has done, and it's really caught on here as well in British politics, is it used to be, you know, there was that phrase, it's the economy, stupid. It doesn't feel like that's the only thing in play now. Culture wars are really important as well. The kind of cultural, social issues are, you know, really important in terms of shaping politics. Do you think that is something in America which is now that sort of, you know, that's like a fact of American politics? It's not just about the economy, it is also these other things as well.
20: Yeah, absolutely. When you look at 2024, you know, there's high inflation. The economy certainly matters more to voters. But overall, the trend has been we're in an era of post-materialist politics, where it's not about having needs met, basic needs met. Those, for most Americans, those basic needs are met. Instead, politics is about these identity issues.
0: It's so interesting. It's not that kind of like retail offer in the way that it used to be. That's how lots of people used to kind of sort of match their politics. And look, what Kirby, what's it like to be in a father and son act writing a book together? I mean, this is quite amazing.
19: It was a blast. I mean, we've always talked politics. We love politics. We're always people will come to our house and say, "Why are y'all arguing all the time?" And we're like, "We're not. We're having a conversation. We're just talking about this stuff." And so we kept talking about it. We're like, you know, we should write down our phone conversations because we're coming up with ideas here. We should pursue this in a book length project.
0: And Spencer, how did you find it working with your dad? Did he get final say, or did you have to like push back at some point?
20: No, you know, neither of us love going through each other's words and editing too much. So I guess what I wrote down got to stick. But I will note our nepotism has been a lot less profitable than Trump's.
0: Very good. Very good. Very good. And look, just quick question just before I let you go. Obviously, British politics is very turbulent at the moment. We are just about to get our seventh prime minister in 10 years, a gentleman called Andy Burnham. Just give us, what does it look like to you from across the pond as two people that are very interested in politics, Kirby?
19: Well, I would hate to claim to be an expert on British politics. I know you know far more about it than I do, but you do see a lot of similar the shape and the form that sort of the populism and the distrust of elites takes is different. But that same underlying the same underlying forces I see at play there: populism, nativism, all the sort of things that are affecting American politics. I think you see strongly in British politics as well.
0: And Spencer, do you think Britain is kind of, in terms of how people perceive Britain from overseas, we used to be something that was quite stable, particularly with our political leaders. Do you think people look at Britain and think, gosh, that is changing?
20: Yeah, that's interesting. You know, I think now a lot of people are looking at America and American politics and going, is America following Britain's footsteps? Or, you know, is America kind of putting themselves in this diminished role internationally.
0: Well, look, really interesting speaking with you. I think it's so interesting being a father and son. If my mum is listening, we're not going to write a book together just to get that, just to like absolutely get that sort of clear. Great to speak to you. Thanks so much for joining us. That's Kirby and Spencer Goidel, and their book is called The Trump Realignment: How Donald J. Trump Redefined the American Party System. Marcus's message saying, isn't President Trump's complete disregard for the rule of law the main problem here? He's broken more international laws. Yeah, he absolutely has, Marcus, and you raised that point earlier. I think he's done more than just break international laws. I think he's really, as our discussion said there, he's kind of sort of smashed up quite a lot of the political orthodoxies in America as well as internationally, and I think that's having an effect in other countries as well. But I obviously know you're very interested in international law because you do message me very frequently about it, and it is very important. Right, coming up after the news, we've got our comedy panel. We've got Gráinne Maguire, and we've got Will Sebag Montefiore, but it's just gone 5:35. Let's catch up with Laura Cook for all the latest news.
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21: Thank you. Good afternoon. Allies of the new Labour leader says he intends to make a dynamic start to his premiership. Reports have suggested Andy Burnham could approve new oil and gas drilling in the North Sea. The former mayor of Greater Manchester will get the keys to Downing Street on Monday. Meanwhile, a group of investors engaged in a rescue bid for Thames Water are plotting a multi-billion pound legal battle with Andy Burnham's new government. That's if it forcibly nationalises Britain's biggest water company. The chief executive of Leeds Teaching Hospitals NHS Trust says he's deeply sorry to families whose babies have died or been harmed while receiving care. Brendan Brown's comments come as former midwife Donna Ockenden starts an investigation into maternity failings there. Crews are spending a fourth day tackling a wildfire in the Cairngorms. Avi Moore's been taken off the immediately affected area. And Britain's Josh Kerr has broken the record for the men's mile that stood since 1999. The double Olympic medalist ran the race in 3 minutes, 42.66 seconds, shaving half a second off the previous best. For News Bulletin, when you want it, search for the Times Radio News Briefing on the Times Radio app.
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0: Welcome back. Thank you for all your excellent messages coming in. Francine has messaged in about Odyssey, saying the Odyssey is a 10-year struggle to get back home. We've all been there, particularly if there's like a tube strike. It's an epic story, so the film has to be long if it's to do justice to the story, and there's nothing comedic about the story whatsoever. Okay, that is a good point. It isn't going to be a barrel of laughs. That is fair enough. It's like the sort of rail replacement thing, isn't it? It's just not going to be. And Lorraine says, hello, Aisha. Hello, Lorraine. Nice to hear from you. She says, my politics geekery only kicked off in 2016. So I've missed out on understanding the antipathy to Ed Miliband. What's people's beef with him? All anyone can say is that he looked a bit funny eating a bacon sandwich. I'm triggered, but they object to his stance on net zero. But the cognitive dissonance is wild. We're 2 weeks into a freak heat wave, which came hot on the heels of the last freak heat wave. It hasn't rained in an age. We've got hosepipe bans, wildfires across the Cairngorms, you just discussed it. I could go on. Climate change is in full swing right in front of our eyes. I honestly don't understand how we're not championing these politicians trying to address it. Absolute madness. Loving the show as ever. Thank you, Lorraine. Always good to be. And we can hear some applause in the background because, yes, my left-wing comedians have arrived in this queue. I mean, and they arrive right on time. Well, I'm so delighted to have you. Welcome to the show, Will Sebag Montefiore. Hello, Will.
23: Hello, Aisha. How are you?
0: It's so lovely to see you. And a very special welcome to drum roll, Gráinne Maguire. And the reason why it's special is Gráinne had a wee baby just 2 weeks ago.
24: Just wanted to get out of the house, Aisha. I just wanted to get out of the house.
0: Gráinne, so many congratulations. Honestly, you also hid it so well. Not that you needed to, because the last time Gráinne was in the studio, she went, I've got something to tell you. And I went, what is it? And she just pointed at her stomach. And I just thought you'd had a nice lunch. She
2: pointed at her stomach and said, I'm writing on SNL.
24: I just want to bring back, we've lost secret pregnancies as storylines in our culture. And I was like, a bit of drama. We need a little bit of drama. So I had a secret pregnancy.
2: Yeah.
24: But you totally, it was secret. I didn't even know.
2: I last saw Grania about 9 months ago. Don't read into that too much. But I bumped into her outside and we were chatting for like 10 minutes. And she was like, how are you? And I was updating her on all the stuff I was doing. And I was saying, oh, I'm doing this show. It's a bit difficult, actually. You know, I'm a bit tired. What have you been up to? And she's like, I had a baby 2 weeks ago.
24: You're like, oh, right. Oh,
2: cheers, mate.
0: Were you like, Amy, back to my show. As I say, like the second half's tricky at the moment, finding it really difficult to just get the callbacks to work at the... So listen, Grania, why, like, tell us, you know, in this era, and everyone has to do what they think best, you were like, what, you were sort of, you're writing on Saturday Night Live, coming and doing my show, doing lots of other shows. Were you like, I just want to be working right up until the waters break?
24: I think it was like part of, like, you know, tell a man nothing and he still knows too much. So I was like inherently do not trust telling men in the workplace that I was pregnant. And then also,
0: particularly in a comedy writing room, which is quite male dominated. I hear you.
24: And then also, if you've seen the film or the TV show Severance, it's the idea that you can, if you walk into a building, it's like a different part of your brain is activated. Mm. So I was like, when I'm at work, if I could just like physically just like forget that I'm pregnant, then maybe you know it won't exist. Not that I won't want the baby, but I would just, that could be my focus while I was at work. And you know, I think as women it's very important that we do not listen to our bodies. So that was what I was thinking. I was like, if you're at work, you do not listen to your body. And then when I left work, then I could be pregnant.
0: But and look, tell us about wee Brendan.
24: Oh, so his hobbies are not sleeping.
0: Pooping.
24: Do you know what I'm genuinely worried about is, you know, like crack babies are born like addicted to crack cocaine or heroin or stuff like that.
0: Or Haribo.
24: Oh yeah, or Haribo. I genuinely think poor Brendan was born with my personality and I'm watching it slowly leave like his body because he's so anxious and crazy.
0: Oh.
24: He does not sleep and he's always just like, if there's ever any slight noise, he's like, I'm going to die. So I'm just hoping gradually that we can flush that out of his system.
0: Well, it's an anxious world. He's just reflecting. He's probably reading the news. He's probably scrolling the news. And have you had hordes of like grandparents descending on you?
24: Okay, so we've had a real battle of the cultures because my husband is Indian heritage. So I've got Indian grandparents.
0: Oh dear.
24: But then I've got Irish parents. So it's a real World Cup happening.
0: Grandparent World Cup. But I can imagine the mamas are very, the Irish and
24: a
0: Indian grandmamas
24: are. Opinions on, watch his neck. Watch his neck. And it's so funny, if I send any picture, I can almost predict what the question always back will be. His head doesn't look very secure in that. How long has he been?
0: I can imagine they're quite active.
24: Yeah.
0: You're probably going to have to get a restraining order against them both at some point, and then they can unionise and sort of gang up on you. Well, look, with so many congratulations. Oh. And thank you so much for coming in. Tell us about your show, Will.
2: Oh, my God, what an anticlimax. Well, my show's keeping me up at night. My show's not eating or sleeping. It's called Game of Phones. It's about the internet, and it's also about being offered a free hair transplant when I didn't ask for one. And because I haven't had a kid, this show has to be as good as a kid. Because that's what I'm making. All my other friends are making babies and I'm making this show.
0: It's got to succeed.
2: Yeah.
24: Yeah.
0: It's a good title.
2: Yeah, thanks. And that's all you need, really.
0: That's all you need. What's the poster?
2: It's me sitting on a throne made of phones. This is the problem that I keep running into. But yeah, I'm sitting on there and then there's lots of nice things that people have said about me around it.
0: Nice. Mm-hmm.
2: And you should come see it.
0: And where can we come and see it?
2: At the Edinburgh Fringe.
0: Nice.
2: 2:15 p.m. It's a free show as well. So you can just come for free.
0: This is part of Andy Burnham's cost of living drive.
2: He's the one who's funded the show, actually. yeah. It's all Andy Burnham propaganda.
0: So before we get into our big non-political stories, how are we feeling about been on our 7th Prime Minister in 10 years, Grania?
24: Oh,
0: excited.
24: My God.
0: I know you produced a child, but we've actually produced a new Prime Minister.
24: And they both have fabulous eyelashes.
2: Wait, so he was born when Keir Starmer was Prime Minister?
24: So this was
2: already
24: Brendan's second Prime Minister.
0: Wow.
24: He's jaded.
0: That's why he's so anxious. He's worried about the fiscal rules.
24: I want to get We've been here so many times before. I know, we do not know. He's basically like Andy Burnham's policies are, he's from Manchester / Liverpool. I know
2: the
24: he
2: north.
24: Doesn't.
2: It's yeah, easier just to say the north.
24: He's from the north. And, you know, I want to get my hopes up. He just seems like maybe he's a better communicator than Keir was. So fingers crossed, maybe the vibes are going to be better.
0: But there is one really important policy that we have learned, which I think could be game-changing. It is controversial, but to govern is to choose, and you have to start strong. Let's have a listen. James. it's all systems go in the gallery.
3: Makes it stronger. Might be wrong. I know that will offend a lot of people, but there'll be no legislation to ban that.
0: Did we hear that? It's all seamless today. It's all absolutely yeah. seamless. And that was him saying that he puts the milk in first when he makes the tea. Will, what do you think about that?
2: I just could not care less. I think there's so many more important things going on in the world. And we have...
0: You're not really entering the spirit of the comedy yeah. panel, Will, to be
2: I'm
0: fair.
2: I'm really... Is it like, it's not yes and at all. No, I'm not... My angle is, oh, why are we talking about this? Let's talk about something serious.
0: I don't really want to hear your views on defence spending, to be honest, Will. No offence. Don't be rude.
2: I think that's entirely...

0: first. I'm completely with... Yeah.
1: You're a burner, yeah.
0: I am. I'm feeling the burn on this. And it's actually rooted in fact because my uncles used to work on tea gardens in Assam, where the tea comes from.
1: The tea comes from Yorkshire, Asia, actually. I don't know. Sorry about that, Gráinne.
0: Why do you hate this country? And, like, because the water's scummy and quite hard, I always remember my uncle saying, in Britain, you should always put the milk in first and so the tea can absorb it, and then you put the water in, and then you brew it for a long time, and then it's less scummy. So I am very, very clear. I am very strong on this policy.
2: You see, this is what Michael Gove... I blame Michael Gove in this, because he was like, we're fed up with experts. And you've just given a clear expert opinion on why Andy Burnham is right.
0: Thanks.
2: So I think it's about time we listen to that. I think what Andy Burnham is trying to do is he's trying to get in early with... You know, every political person, they've got like one or two things that becomes like the punchline about him.
1: Yeah.
2: So maybe he's like, okay, you know... Have I Got News for You or SNL UK? I do my tea in a bit of a, you know, complicated way.
0: I'm a bit crazy.
2: Yeah, and he's hoping this will be what everybody teases him about.
0: I think it's the eyelashes, isn't it, though?
2: Oh, he's dreamy. He's a handsome boy.
0: The pictures of him when he was young with his lovely wife, the pictures in the Times, of both of them very... But as somebody who does, you know, a lot of satire, you both do a lot of satire, how are you going to sort of sketch Andy Burnham? What do you think are going to be the sort of stereotypical things that will stick with him from a comedic point of view?
1: I think it's this real obsession with him being from the North.
2: Yeah, definitely.
1: And the King of the North. And this Game of Thrones, or the Edinburgh Fringe, this Game of Thrones reference. And I think the worry is that we're going to end up in the Game of Thrones territory, which is, I think, book 4 or 5, which is A Feast for Crows, which, as far as I remember, is just a book full of meetings. It's so boring.
0: A book full of meetings? Oh, God, that's literally what's about to happen.
1: Yeah, that's what's going to happen. They call them
0: So all the kind of slaughter and sex is done, and there's going to be loads of meetings now.
1: Yeah, all the sexy buses and stuff is done, and now it's just...
0: Organograms and meetings.
1: Yeah. He won't have time to... He'll have to put everything in the tea bag at once.
2: Do you think he'll be like, hey, you know, they'll be saying, Andy, what do you think about what we're going to do about, like, stop the boats or NHS? And he'll be like, Coronation Street's great, isn't it?
1: I think we should call dinner tea.
0: Bomb cakes. You know, all those kind of things. But from a Saturday Night Live perspective, what do you think what are the kind of qualities you guys will be looking out for when you're in the writing room?
2: I think it will be his sort of folksiness, like Will said, like the whole like northern thing playing up to that. He's also got quite like a centrist dad vibe as well, like being in the band with Ed Balls and all that sort of thing.
0: Oh yeah, what do we think of his dancing? In fact, he was actually spotted, in fact, when he became the leader, he did a bit of dad dancing. In fact, he did a bit of dad dancing to this. Will, is that a respectable song to do some dad dancing to?
1: Never heard the song before.
0: All right.
1: Don't know.
0: So young. He's Will's
1: so
0: just like a
1: young.
0: Young's just like a, Will's like a tiny embryo. Yeah.
1: That's so
0: Will's
1: funny.
0: Actually younger than Brendan.
1: I'm also Gráinne's son. It's wild.
0: Surprise. We actually just had a father and son on before. We've got a mother and son on now. I mean, what do you know?
2: Andy, I know you're listening.
0: I know you're listening. Hi.
2: I think he's a good-looking guy, and I think
0: I know you've said that, Gráinne.
2: But he needs to not... He doesn't have to lean back a little bit. Don't be so thirsty. Do you know what I mean? Don't be doing the dad dancing. You know, get yourself a cup of tea. Just make us... Have a bit of a, like, David Morrissey. Everybody likes David Morrissey,
0: He's a nice man.
2: He's not... being like, hey, I'm from North. You know, he's just let us come to you a little bit more.
0: Okay.
2: I would say.
1: You think he's a bit too try-hard?
2: He's a bit try-hard.
0: Interesting.
1: I guess Keir Starmer was very much like, I'll let them come to me. And everyone was like, won't, actually.
0: Everyone's like, that's just not going to happen. I did, because that was actually the music. I did, because he also did a thing about how he loved the Stone Roses, didn't he? That was, he's just on these videos. I would have liked him to walk on to I Am the Resurrection. I mean, that would have just been the chutzpah of that, wouldn't it? Right. Okay, we've got plenty more to come from Will and Gráinne. It's just gone 5:50. 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
7: Welcome back. We've got Will Sebab on to Fury. We've got Gráinne Maguire. We're just finishing our chat about tea, and Will was talking to us about his favourite kind of tea.
8: Oh, yeah. I've recently tried matcha tea for the first time. And it does taste like licking a bit of beetroot that's still in the soil. But if you put a bit of vanilla syrup in it, delicious.
7: It's delicious. We're just also lamenting. I do think that one of the reasons we've got an issue with sort of, you know, going about young people and things like that, I don't think anybody really knows how to make a good cup of tea. Like, it used to be like back in the... I mean, Will's looking at me. I'm talking about this Jurassic Park years, Will, when I was like doing my work experience.
8: Yeah.
7: Part of the whole thing about doing good work experience was learning how to make a good cup of tea.
9: Yeah. I'm one of these people everybody hates. I like really weak, milky tea.
7: Oh, God.
9: I'm sorry. I'm sorry. It's my truth.
8: It's amazing that you have a baby.
7: I wonder if the baby will not be lactose intolerant. That is at least something.
8: Yeah.
7: Right. Now, let's talk about a very dangerous item of clothing. There's a pair of trousers currently on sale in Zara, and they have earned themselves the nickname the Zara Death Pants. Because these trousers are very wide leg, they're very long, there's a lot of fabric, and the fabric is getting caught on escalators and it's causing a lot of bad trips. Gráinne, I did love the story.
9: I did, but I listen, and I don't know, Aisha, maybe you can identify with this. As a 5'2" girl, I'm sorry, every pair of normal trousers is a death trap for me. I'm taking my life in my hands if I buy anything that isn't from the Marks and Spencers short range.
7: Short arse range, basically, called petite. But you're right, is that thing, remember, this is a potential death trap. It's like these trousers. But you're seeing all of these pictures, and they look very nice. Well, they're very stylish,
8: they're flowy, they're nice, they're high-waisted.
7: Yeah.
8: Ooh. But they're dangerous. So scary. I was like, what? Is that the most dangerous, like, bit of clothing? Because I was like, if you wore them with Heelys, you'd be in real trouble. Like, what is... The only other thing I could come up with was parachute pants, if you just misunderstood what that was. You went skydiving.
7: They are very... One, I love this thing that one influencer posted a video caught on a doorbell camera of her, literally, she's fallen and just face planted on the driveway. And then... another talked about how her trousers got caught in an escalator and actually ended up pulling her trousers down.
8: Yeah, that video is really... She's, like, laughing, but it is getting eaten by the teeth of the escalator.
7: That is not... I mean, what? How do you come back from that with your dignity?
9: Well, you could just... I don't know, maybe that was a choice. I think what's happened is Victoria Beckham is the only person who can carry these trousers off. And, like most things in life, we all want to be like Victoria Beckham, and she's leading us astray. So I think she's to be blamed for this. But do you think it's a bit like, do you remember, God, I sound like a geriatric. Remember the big old baggy trousers that rappers used to wear?
7: Oh, yes, I remember them. We're all gone. Oh, yes, I remember them.
10: They used to wear these big old trousers that was mad.
7: To be sure. Oh, do you remember?
10: Oh, God, do you remember that back
9: in the
10: day?
9: Oh, my God, it's like Brenda Fricker was in the room. R.I.P. Queen. The big old baggy trousers.
8: Yeah, yeah.
9: Did you wear the big old baggy trousers?
8: Oh, yeah, there was a big... Have you ever heard of Bernie's? This is not going to land.
7: Well, not Weekend, but no.
8: No, there was like these particular skater jeans when I was in like year six. So I was 11. So I was what, like 2002 or something. And everyone had Bernies that were like striped jeans and they were so baggy and everyone skated in them. But the whole point was like they went slightly under your shoe and then they broke off a bit. So it was like cool. And he was skateboarding in two baggy, like wearing these Zara death pants.
7: That's quite dangerous, isn't
8: it? Busting a kickflip, you know?
7: I feel that now that we've got a new Labour government, we quite like banning things. I feel like these trousers, someone in Parliament is going to like do a UQ saying, should these potential death traps be banned?
9: Yeah. Could this be Angela Rayner's big comeback?
7: Oh, I feel a big policy announcement. Right.
8: Andy Burnham's like, I actually put my trousers on before my pants. And Aisha's like, that's the way you should do it.
7: The wrong trousers. Yeah. Right, okay. Now, let's move on to AI. Now, when you're using AI, do you say please and thank you when you interact with it?
8: No.
11: I rejoice in the fact that it's not human. And I will say things like, wrong.
7: Yes.
11: Idiot. Shut up.
7: Yes.
11: And things like that.
7: That's Amando Iannucci there in his podcast, Strong Message Here, talking about being rude to AI. But apparently, Gráinne, there's this UN report saying that if you do say please and thank you to AI, it dramatically increases the amount of energy and it's going to have a big environmental footprint.
9: This is once again like the passive aggressive people pleasers are going to just like boil the planet, because whenever I'm on using and ChatGPT or even Claude, and why are we saying please and thank you to Claude? Claude's French.
8: So true.
9: They don't care. But I...
7: Claude be like, you're just quite stupid and, and you're just an inferior human being.
8: I don't like it when you come here. Learn my language.
7: Don't come to me with your problems.
8: Speak in binary, please.
9: But I'm paranoid about ChatGPT or Claude not liking me, that I will be, sorry to interrupt, just one more thing.
7: Are you like people pleasing to ChatGPT?
9: I really am.
7: I love it.
9: I'm not like the others. Thank you, bye.
7: I'm a good girl. Will, are you a big user of...
8: Not really. I use it now and then. But the idea that people are actually saying thank you and like treating it like a person, I think is genuinely really worrying. Like, you've got to keep the separation. And some people have said, like, oh, I'm being nice to it because then when our like robot overlords come, they'll spare me. The idea that anyone thinks that politeness is going to save you when the robot overlords come. They're obviously going to get rid of all the polite people and put us to work, the rude ones to
7: that's
8: work.
7: That's true. Maybe they're actually filtering out. They're using it as a means of to pick off the weakest. Yeah. Like people that drink matcha. Yeah.
9: Do you know, and that this is probably my night feed brain talking, but you know my favourite thing to do with ChatGPT? My favourite thing, this is my tip. If you're feeling a little bit low, get ChatGPT to write fan fiction about you. You can, anything, the world's your oyster. It's 4 a.m, you haven't slept in 2 days. Nice little bit of fan fiction.
8: I've just seen...
9: Where Andy Burnham falls in love with you.
8: A clip into the future. Where did the climate crisis start? Yeah. Then cut to, Gráinne Maguire is a successful writer who just had a baby.
7: And she snapped right back. Oh, by the way, Gráinne, I loved your Instagram picture. Which you tell us about your Instagram picture.
9: Okay, so I have to emphasize, we had the baby in an NHS hospital that happened to be beside the Lido wing. So even though I'd had a C-section, I was told I wasn't allowed to walk, I wanted my picture. So we left the hospital and me and Mel posed with little Brendan outside the Lido wing steps.
7: Like Kate Middleton. Yeah. It was like a royal announcement. I actually thought that was AI. That was actually the...
9: We were there.
7: I love it.
9: It was so much fun. And there was a cyclist going by and they went, boo! They gave us a little Brendan.
8: While cycling. That's impressive. That's a high commitment. That's a high risk applause. Yes. That's like applauding in Zara pants. That's amazing.
7: It's all about the risk. Now, lots of messages coming in about the tea. Kate says, I still make a proper cup of tea. Freshly drawn water, always brewed in a pot and milk in first. Yes, Kate, if you're ever in Worcester, pop in for a brew. I would love to. And James from Glasgow. Hello, James. James says, the most dangerous clothing is wearing a kilt outside to Take That concert when hordes of menopausal women demand to see if you're a true Scot.
9: Oh my God.
7: James, I can only imagine. That's when you actually do need protection. Well, look, Will and Gráinne, thank you so much for coming in. What an absolute pleasure. And so many congratulations. Oh,
8: thank you.
7: I think next time...
8: Sorry.
7: Well done, Will. Well done. Yeah. And I hope your production goes well.
8: Thank you so much.
7: Next time, bring little Brendan in. Right, stay tuned. Plenty more to come.

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1: Good evening. It's just gone 6 o'clock. You're listening to Aisha Hazarika. This is Times Radio. Coming up, we have a bumper political geek out. We have three great guests: John Craig from Sky, Steve Richards, and Times Radio's very own Adam Bolton. But first, let's catch up with Laura Cook for all the latest news.
2: Thank you. Good evening. Allies of the new Labour leader says he intends to make a dynamic start to his premiership. Reports have suggested Andy Burnham could approve new oil and gas drilling in the North Sea. The former mayor of Greater Manchester will get the keys to Downing Street on Monday. Former Prime Minister Boris Johnson has told Sky's Trevor Phillips he can't afford to dither.
3: He hasn't got much time and he needs to get on and he needs to give investors in this country a sense of hope. That means he needs to find reasons to buy British, get stuck in, and he needs to stop the hemorrhage of talent. And he needs to think about what he's doing on tax, and Labour needs to get a grip on spending.
2: Green Party leader Zach Polanski has criticised the idea of expanding North Sea oil and gas drilling, saying it would be a terrible start to Andy Burnham's premiership. Labour's manifesto committed to not granting new drilling licences, but said they would honour existing licences. But it's understood Andy Burnham will announce new drilling after he becomes PM. Times Radio's economic correspondent Dominic O'Connell explains why this is being considered.
4: We're importing a lot of this gas at the minute. Instead of importing it, it might come from domestic sources, and that is good for the UK's balance of payments and it's good for employment. The people who are opposed to it, although it doesn't really make much difference in the energy mix, there is an illogicality about relying on imports when you could be producing it at home. And by the way, if it doesn't make sense to do it, the North Sea oil and gas exploration companies, if it's not commercially viable, they just won't do it. So I think the argument really rests on, do you want the jobs and do you want the improved balance of payments terms?
2: Russian officials say 8 people have been killed and more than 60 wounded in a wave of Ukrainian drone strikes overnight. Video footage shows 2 warehouses belonging to Russia's largest online retailer, Wildberries, on fire. Ukrainian forces are continuing a strategy of hitting targets inside the country to ensure people there feel the consequences of the Kremlin's war. Crews are spending a fourth day tackling a wildfire in the Cairngorms. More than 50 firefighters are deployed with support from specialists and waterbombing helicopters. Avi Moore has now been taken off the immediately affected area. John Henderson is Assistant Chief Officer of the Scottish Fire and Rescue Service.
5: The conditions today have been really quite favourable, so there's been some real progress made over the course of today. Wildfires, however, are weather-driven events, so conditions make a significant difference. And then clearly we've got a fire on a mountain range, so the terrain is treacherous, some of it is inaccessible.
2: Formula One World Championship leader Kimi Antonelli has secured pole position for tomorrow's Belgian Grand Prix. He'll share the front row with Red Bull's Max Verstappen, while his Mercedes teammate George Russell will go from third. Defending champion Lando Norris finished third in qualifying, but was demoted to 12th by a grid place penalty. And it's all action at the top of the leaderboard on day 3 of the Open at Royal Birkdale. Lucas Herbert is 9-under with Sam Burns and Ryan Fox, 8-under with Tommy Fleetwood chasing the pack at 7-under. For a news bulletin when you want it, search for the Times Radio News Briefing on the Times Radio app.
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1: Welcome back to the final hour of the show. Thanks for all your comments coming through. Lots of tea-making comments coming through still. Very important topic here. David, our friend from Peckham, has said on tea-making on the 12th of January 1946 in the Evening Standard, George Orwell wrote an article entitled A Nice Cup of Tea. It was the gold standard of tea-making. I'll have to look that up. That is my old paper I used to write for the Evening Standard. And lots of people are not agreeing with me about the milk going in first, but I stand by my argument. So one thing I think Andy Burnham has got right, Andrew's also made the point, is that it's the Lindo wing, not the Lido wing or the or the Lidl wing, which is probably what I was. And Lorraine says she's very excited about the panel. She's very excited to hear from Steve Richards. He's one of my favourite political commentators, and I know he thinks that Ed Miliband should become Chancellor. Any chance he could debate this with your less Ed enthusiastic panellists, that would be excellent. Right, well, look, let's introduce our panel. Because it's been a Well, it is. It's another big weekend of politics as we await Prime Minister Andy Burnham on Monday. We are going to spend the next hour dedicating lots of time to have a good old political chinwag, because that's what we like to do on this show. So let me introduce my panel. Delighted to have my good friend John Craig from Sky News in the studio with me. John, it's always a pleasure. Thank you for joining us.
6: Thank you.
1: And also, what milk first or not making
6: no,
1: tea?
6: No, I don't agree.
1: What?
6: When I make tea in the morning Mrs. Craig and me. She has what you might call breakfast tea. I have Earl Grey.
1: Oh, John.
6: And I put a tea bag in first, the hot water, and then the milk.
1: No, that's wrong. It's just wrong. You're wrong, John.
6: Well, I disagree.
1: Okay, that's fine. Steve, welcome. Steve Richards, Lorraine's favourite political commentator, Steve Richards. How do you feel about that accolade?
7: She's my favourite listener.
1: Steve, milk in first or not?
7: I'm very John Craig-esque on this, but with a twist.
1: Oh.
7: I only put a drop of milk in.
6: Ooh.
7: Because you want to have the strength of a good strong tea.
1: Oh,
6: I don't like it too strong. That's why I drink Earl Grey.
1: Oh. See, I think Steve Richards did a very Tony Blair third way on that, which I think is very admirable. Very admirable. And welcome to the show, our very own Adam Bolton from Times Radio. Hello, Adam Bolton.
8: Hello.
1: Adam, milk in first or not?
8: I'm afraid I'm with John and Steve on this one, although my favourite is probably Lapsang Souchong.
1: Oh.
8: You don't need milk in that necessarily. You can sometimes just put lemon or nothing.
1: Can I say, Adam, that's such a Times Radio answer. Such a good Times Radio answer. Well, I have to say, this is me. I'm sure Andy Burnham and I will agree on lots of things. But
6: do you want to know two top politicians who drink Earl Grey?
1: Go on.
6: Theresa May and Rachel Reeves.
1: Oh. Oh, interesting.
6: I was once having a cup of tea with Theresa May at a Tory conference, and we both ordered Earl Grey. And I said, whenever I come to a conference, I always bring some Earl Grey tea bags in case there aren't any in the hotel room. And Theresa said, so do I.
1: You and Theresa May bonding. I can't stand Earl Grey. I feel like it's like hot perfume. I don't like it. Oh, someone else. James is just messaging. The milk goes in the cup first. Then the brewed tea from a pot goes on top. The reason for this is that the hot water used to crack the porcelain, so the milk was added first to protect this. End of discussion. Well, I'm going to go with James. Right, okay, look, there's only one story in town, really. Andy Burnham. It's been a big journey for Andy Burnham. Here he is. He became leader of the party yesterday. He will become Prime Minister on Monday. Everyone has got an opinion on it, including the former Prime Minister, Boris Johnson. He's been speaking with Trevor Phillips on Sky News, and he gave the new incoming Prime Minister some advice. Let's have a listen.
3: Well, look, I wish him well as a new Prime Minister. I think we know we've had quite a lot now. He hasn't got much time, I would say, and he needs to get on and he needs to give investors in this country a sense of hope about it. And that means he needs to find reasons to buy Britain, get stuck in, and he needs to stop the hemorrhage of talent. And he needs to think about what he's doing on tax, and Labour needs to get a grip on spending.
1: And Boris Johnson also had some words for the outgoing Prime Minister, Sir Keir Starmer.
3: I give the same advice that the late Majesty, the Queen, gave me, which was there's absolutely no point in bitterness ever about these things. And I did feel a bit sorry for Keir sometimes. And, you know, sometimes I couldn't quite understand why he was so unbelievably unpopular. I mean, I could see he was doing a lot of terrible things, but I couldn't, I couldn't see, personally, he didn't strike me as being a bad guy, really.
1: Interesting there. John, let's come to you first. What are your thoughts on this Saturday evening? We've heard something from Andy Burnham. We still obviously haven't. We're waiting for the substance.
6: One of the things that surprised me last night was when Andy Burnham and his team let it be known that he was planning to begin to move into Downing Street this weekend. Now, we saw the removal vans around the back of Downing Street yesterday, which we all assume was the Starmers moving out. But I'm surprised that the Burnhams are starting to move in this weekend before he's actually been officially become Prime Minister, and presumably he and his wife Frankie will do their walk up Downing Street. He will speak from the podium, we know that, and he's also one of the other things that they told us about last night was first cabinet meeting this week, cabinet appointments Monday. I did read today that he's going to do the sackings in his House of Commons office at 2 o'clock, and then all the lucky ones will get to walk up Downing Street from 4 o'clock. And he's going to his number 10 North during the weekend. He's going to unveil some policies as well. So after a policy-free speech, really, although he did later on in an interview when he went to Gravesend talk about tackling the social care crisis, I think we're going to get quite a few policy announcements over the next 3, 4, 5 days.
1: Mm. And, John, do you think does it matter that Parliament isn't sitting for him making these policy announcements, or will the calculation be, look, there's been this hiatus, it's just better to hit the ground running and just get this stuff out?
6: I read somewhere that he might call for the recall of Parliament, but that would make him very unpopular with Labour MPs if he was going to do that in the middle of August. The Tories will complain, as they have complained. Kevin Hollenrake, the Tory chairman, was complaining yesterday, saying that he ought to be in Parliament next week, because, as you will know, the House of Lords are sitting next week, whereas the Commons are not.
1: We're very hard workers in the House of Lords.
6: I don't quite know why the Commons has risen so early. They rose on the 16th of July, mid-July rather than late July. I mean, I remember when Labour won the election in 2024, they sat till right at the end of July. They probably wish they hadn't, because, of course, that was when Rachel Reeves announced the disastrous policy of cuts in winter fuel payments.
1: Oh, yes, I remember that well. Adam, what are your thoughts in this kind of, you know, the middle of this, you know, very interesting weekend? We're in a sort of hiatus period, but obviously lots will be going on behind the scenes. What are your thoughts?
8: Well, my first thought is we may not like it as journalists or opposition parties, or indeed some of the Labour Party may not like it. But this process, very unusual, of having this gap between Andy Burnham winning in the by-election and becoming Prime Minister, has been handled, organised very well so far. And one wonders whether, given what John's saying, whether they'll manage to do the cabinet appointment, it's a total shuffle, really, of the Labour government, so efficiently. I do agree, however, with Boris Johnson that Andy Burnham does need to use this opportunity to stamp his authority, both on the country and on his party. And I think the hints we got in his speech at the TUC against factionalism, the suggestions that he's not necessarily going to pander to the kind of northern soft left by appointing Ed Miliband, that all would be an early opportunity for him to really demonstrate that he is going to lead. As he said, he is a leader and he does have a plan.
1: Mm. Steve, what are your thoughts? Just your opening thoughts.
7: Well, I think we're on the edge of quite significant change, and I think it will feel different. And I think we've got more of a sense of what he hopes to do. Whether he'll do it is a different question. For quite a few of these midterm incoming prime ministers. And, you know, I've been trying to think when I heard him yesterday in that speech he gave in Manchester, what was distinct about it. And it is this focus that a lot of what is wrong, in his view, with the way the country is run, is rooted in the 1980s and Thatcherism. Now, that shouldn't seem kind of too contentious. But if you think about it, every incoming Tory prime minister hails Margaret Thatcher. They either dress up like her, and that's just the male prime ministers, or go to her statue in Grantham. But if you remember Gordon Brown, when he came in, immediately invited Margaret Thatcher for a cup of tea to convey some kind of approval. Tony Blair always said it was his view of New Labour was a kind of accommodation with Thatcherism. Keir Starmer was advised to write articles for the election praising her. So this is new for someone to say. The reason why this outsourced state has made people feel disconnected goes back to that period. Now, if he does something about it, this will be the counter to.
1: But Steve, can I just say?
7: Yeah.
1: Jeremy Corbyn did a lot of that as well. It's not like, and Ed Miliband did a bit of that as well when he was leader.
7: Yeah, but they didn't become prime minister.
1: That tells you something.
7: But he's about to become prime minister, so he has the chance to, if you like, make sense of it. They never got the chance. You're right. They were. I mean, you know, obviously, Jeremy Corbyn was not going to hail Margaret Thatcher before a general election, and nor was Ed Miliband. But that's what's different. You've got someone now moving into number 10. Who's going to challenge some of those assumptions and orthodoxies, you know, private companies running public services, loads of these weird, unaccountable agencies delivering services. A lot of that will be challenged, as well as the more familiar devolution. Now, all of this, of course, raises 10,000 questions. We could discuss them for the rest of the night. But I think it will, the attempt to counter that will be distinct and new.
1: Okay. Well, look, we've got lots to get through for the next 45 minutes or so with Steve, John and Adam. Do keep your comments coming through. I have to say, so many tea messages come through. I will try and get through as many of them as I can. Sue says, Aisha, milk, sugar, lemon, etc. are additives. And they are added after the tea is poured. You would not put the milk and sugar before the cornflakes, would you? Well, I actually, when I'm having my cornflakes, Sue, I hate the cornflakes getting soggy, so I only do milk in very small amounts to keep the cornflakes crispy. But I feel we're getting down like a slight kind of cornflake cul-de-sac at this point. Right, plenty more to come. It's just gone 6:17. 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
1: Welcome back to our mega Saturday evening political chat. We've got Steve Richards, we've got John Craig, we've got Adam Bolton. We'll come to policy stuff in a moment, but let's just focus a bit on the potential personnel changes. Given that Andy Burnham is coming in and, as Steve said, the signals are that he wants to do something very radical, he doesn't want continuity, he does want to shake things up, do you think that points to quite a major restructuring of the government? Or do you think he might keep people in place?
6: He'll keep some in place, but I think, yes, you're right. There's going to be big changes. As I was saying, we hear that he's going to, it's suggested that he'd do his sackings out of sight of the TV cameras in the House of Commons. And then the appointments later on at 4 o'clock in Downing Street.
1: And who do we think is for the chop?
6: Well, I think the real Starmer loyalists, I would have thought.
1: Darren Jones.
6: Yeah, I mean, I think he's probably accepted his fate from comments that he's made the last few days.
1: Steve Reed.
6: Yeah. I mean, I think some of them perhaps are thinking, perhaps, oh, well, I've had my time. I mean, the real loyalists, I suppose, I would have thought Peter Kyle will certainly not stay as business secretary. Question is, will Jonathan Reynolds get that job back that he did before? I wonder what will happen to Rachel Reeves. I suspect he will offer her something, but the question is, will she accept it? I mean, I'm looking ahead to Monday. Let's see how smoothly it goes. We were talking about this on Sky News last night about how if it all takes, if a certain minister is in number 10 for a long time, or if it all gets horribly delayed, that suggests people are not happy with what they've been offered. And if he, assuming what he says is correct, he hasn't yet finalised his appointments. None of them have got any idea really of what job they're going to get. And I think we know about comebacks for people like Lucy Powell, almost certainly.
1: Louise Hague.
6: I was going to mention Angela Rayner, and probably some sort of promotion for Wes Streeting. Don't know which job he'll get that yet, though. But I think there will be some of the real storm troopers, as sometimes they're called. I think they're for the chop. I mean, if I was Liz Kendall, I would think perhaps I might be on the way out. Bridget Phillipson, perhaps. David Lammy, doesn't look too rosy for him either.
1: Although rumours are he might want to run for London Mayor. If Sadiq Khan is happy being a full-time member of the House of Lords.
6: Well, do you know, when he got that peerage, I thought that suggests that Sadiq Khan's not now going to run another term.
1: Okay.
6: What about Dawn Butler? She's a candidate for London Mayor.
1: Well, I think she's sort of said that she is interested in going for that. Adam, in terms of the reshuffle, let's talk about Chancellor. I mean, it does feel like it's very much between Ed Miliband and Shabana Mahmood, although people were saying it felt like it was nudging more towards Shabana Mahmood, although I did speak to somebody on Friday morning who's quite close to Andy Burnham's team, and they said, look, it is still being decided. What's your sense of which side he'll come down on?
8: Well, I don't know which side he'll come down on. What I can say is that there are many people outside of, if you like, Andy Burnham's circle, who are extremely worried about the possibility of Ed Miliband, who they do see as someone who is ideologically very much on the left. He's more interested in controlling the economy than in wealth creation. And I think were he to appoint him, you could certainly see that almost all the media would pile in and condemn this. And also there is the second point, which we understand has been made by both Tony Blair and Gordon Brown separately to Andy Burnham, that does he really want someone like Gordon Brown was in the Blair years, who sees himself as an alternative expert centre of power to a number 10. And there's no doubt about it that Ed Miliband, I think, would operate in that way. That's his instinct. So, you know, there are two very good reasons not to appoint Ed Miliband. And the third, of course, is his particular approach to net zero, given that it seems that Andy Burnham is inclined, at least in the North Sea, to change his position. I mean, he got support of all the trade unions involved. Mm-hmm. So it would not seem to me to be a logical decision to appoint Ed Miliband. Frankly, at this stage, it would be a sign of weakness.
1: And in terms of if Ed Miliband doesn't get that position, which obviously he wants, and you know, there's been lots of sort of lobbying going on, what does he do with Ed Miliband? Does he just keep him in energy, making the argument energy, and it's a good argument, energy is incredibly important in terms of getting bills down and to get the economy going? Or could you see a world in which Ed does become foreign secretary? Although one sort of feels that, you know, Ed is quite a political person, and would that be the right role for him?
8: Well, I have to say, if I was Andy Burnham, I'd leave him out altogether. We're talking about somebody who's had their turn. Now, we understand that the Trump administration have already said that they would not like to see Ed Miliband appointed as Chancellor, but they would be even worse in their point of view to make him Foreign Secretary. I mean, we have to remember that Ed Miliband has been a key figure in two controversial decisions. One, the defeat of David Cameron over the proposed punishment bombing on Assad of Syria for using chemical weapons, and that defeat of David Cameron. And then secondly, more recently, over the use of bases on Iran, according to the controversial leaks reported by Tim Shipman, the man leading the no, we shouldn't let America use our bases, was Ed Miliband. So, you know, people can agree with those decisions, but it would be, in that case, a remarkable shift that would, I think, be picked up by allies in a, you know, frankly, a less assertive foreign policy from the UK.
1: Interesting. Steve, what do you think about that? This is where Lorraine wants you to come in and bat for Ed Miliband, Steve.
7: Yeah, well, first of all, on whether Andy Burnham would appear weak or strong, just hearing Adam's summary that the rightly the media will go bonkers, there are risks with the market in the short term, it would be very brave of Andy Burnham to do it. He could sit back and do the easy thing, which is to get in the short term at least, all the papers, what a grown-up he has shown by not putting Miliband there, putting Shabana Mahmood there. But here's why I think it would be a big, it's all these things are really tough calls, and this is a tough one. But this is why I think it would be a mistake. And by the way, every midterm incoming prime minister has messed up over their chosen chancellor. It all goes badly wrong. Norman Lamont fell out with John Major when he came in midterm. Alistair Darling and Gordon Brown, as you know, were rarely speaking after a few months. He wanted Ed Balls to do it. I could go on and on. They tend to get it wrong. And Shabana Mahmood has many qualities, but she has given no thought of any substance to economic policy ever. And she's about to go in. Then I hear people say, oh, well, that's all right, because she's going to be a mere siphon for number 10. Well, I can't think of any minister less siphon-like than Shabana Mahmood.
1: That's a good point.
7: So that's why I don't think it should be her. And why I think it should be him, Ed Miliband, is that he has given endless thought to economic policy. He knows the Treasury inside out. He worked there for years. He is more expedient when he has to be. He's conceded quite a lot of ground in various issues to do with climate change. And if Burnham is saying this is going to be the biggest change for 40 years, and you put in a chancellor who's never given thought to economic policy, that to me is a discordant mistake that will go wrong.
1: Okay, well, that, I mean, you've made a very spirited case for Ed. I mean, in terms of Ed's economic thinking, which of course you're right, he has done a lot of deep economic thinking, I suppose the counter argument, of course, this is slightly difficult for me because I know Ed very well. I worked with Ed, but I'm, you know, trying to be fair and ask the questions my listeners are asking. They're saying, Steve, he has done deep thinking on the economy. He put that to the public and it was rejected in 2015.
7: Yeah, and that's why he didn't stand to be a leader this time when he tops the polls of party members. Maybe he could have done. He was rejected. It's not going to be his programme, full stop, that comes into the Treasury. I mean, Andy Burnham has got a strong sense of what he wants to do with the economy. And people like Andy Haldane and others will be influential advisors. And Ed Miliband would have to adapt to that. But on that thing of the relationship, you see, Shabana Mahmood still wants to be leader and prime minister. Absolutely fair enough. But that, to me, is closer to tensions between other prime ministers and chancellors than Miliband, who never does. This will be the high. So I just think he would have to adapt to what Andy Burnham wants, not what he put to the electorate.
1: So let's say Andy Burnham does do the brave, slightly yes minister, the brave decision and puts Ed Miliband in. Ed Miliband has been pretty against drilling in the North Sea, and he's done lots of spirited, you know, arguments why. It's obviously been reported today that is a position that Andy Burnham wants to change, probably under a lot of pressure from people like Gary Smith at the trade union, the GMB, Sharon Graham of Unite. does it pass the authenticity smell test? You've given that this is a new culture, it's new politics, it's about doing what you believe in. Ed has been completely against oil and gas drilling. Does he just suck that up if he becomes chancellor and goes, do you know what, I'm just doing a massive 360 and everything I said that I believed in, I'm prepared to just go with this now because I want to be chancellor. Does that not destroy trust in politics, Steve?
7: Well, we're leaping several hurdles here because I keep on reading he's not even going to be chancellor. But let's assume that he is for a second and they have a discussion about this. We know he's moved several times. So, for example, Labour's position, if he had had complete control, would have been no drilling at all after the 2024 election. He was forced to change that to all existing contracts would be realised and drilling would continue for years. I read, I have no idea whether it's true, he was minded to go ahead with one or two of these judicial decisions he's got to make on further drilling in certain areas. So I think...
1: So you're saying he'd be prepared to just...
7: He would move. Okay. But I'm just guessing.
1: Yeah, okay. It's also worth saying as well, there was already a big concession made. I mean, originally there was this 28 billion green transition that all had to sort of yes, people can change their positions in terms of if they want us. Right, okay, well look, so many messages coming in, still so much to discuss with Steve, John and Adam, but we're going to have a short break to catch up with the latest news headlines. It's just gone 6:31. Let's now hand over to Laura Cook.
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2: Thank you. Good evening. Andy Burnham has been urged to stick to Labour's manifesto and block further drilling in the North Sea amid reports he's considering backing new oil and gas projects. Allies of the new Labour leader have said he intends to make a dynamic start to his premiership on Monday when he formally takes over from Sir Keir Starmer. Elsewhere, a group of investors involved in a rescue bid for troubled Thames Water are plotting a legal challenge if Andy Burnham tries to nationalise the firm. The incoming PM says he wants to see more public control of utilities. Former midwife Donna Ockenden's promising families' voices will be heard as she launches her investigation into maternity services in Leeds teaching hospitals. It follows her report, which found systemic failures in Nottingham. The review is expected to involve case reviews of stillbirths, infants suffering oxygen deprivation, and deaths of mothers and babies between 2011 and 2025. Amajit Kaur Kamathiru's daughter was stillborn in 2024.
15: I was 32 and a half weeks pregnant and presented three times at the hospital and was dismissed as just having ligament pain. And in fact, on the third presentation, I was blue lighted in by the ambulance service and was tachycardic, which basically means my body was shutting down.
2: A murder investigation's begun in South Wales after firearms officers attended reports of an altercation outside a property in Newport. A woman was pronounced dead at the scene. A 66-year-old man has been arrested. And Thomas Tuchel says he takes responsibility of England's World Cup exit ahead of their bronze medal match against France. He's faced criticism for his defensive tactics, even from US President Donald Trump. And for News Bulletin, when you want it, search for the Times Radio News Briefing on the Times Radio app.
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1: Welcome back. We're having a really interesting political chinwag. We've got Steve Richards, we've got John Craig, we've got Adam Bolton, and of course we have you listening at home. Lots of really interesting comments coming through. We're at the point of the conversation where we are discussing some of the potential personnel changes. We will come on to some policy in a moment. Lisa says, I wonder what mischief the Chopped will cook up on the back benches. That is a good point. Pete says, Burnham should make Al Cairns the energy minister and sack Miliband. That will keep Al happy. A good Aberdonian laddie, even though backing the wrong party for its very real values and competence. I actually, Pete, have had a lot of Tories lament the fact that Al Cairns is not a Conservative MP because they were like, they love him and would love to be leader. And someone else has messaged, if you think Ed Miliband should be Chancellor, you are out of touch and out of touch with how people feel outside the bubble. It may not be fair, but he's just wrong. He sounds wrong, looks wrong, is far too Islington. And this is all just connected. This is all just disconnected from the fabled ordinary person. It would be a big misstep and backfire on Andy Burnham. And Nick says, Ed Miliband is not entitled to a role. If there isn't the right spot for you, then you have to go. Andy is now running the country. But Marcus has a different view. He says, why on earth should the UK pay any attention to the Trump administration, which has shafted this country with tariffs and disloyal behaviour over and over again? Please, let's keep the US out of our politics. Please. So there we go. Now, John has got an interesting thought, because we are having this big chat about Shabana Mahmood versus Ed Miliband. Let's bring John Craig into the conversation with a slightly different view.
6: Two theories. Theory number one, it might be neither of those two. It could be, for example, Pat McFadden, could be John Healey, could be Yvette Cooper. If you point at Yvette Cooper, you get the wise words of Ed Balls as well, I suppose, in her ear.
1: Come on, she is a woman in her own right. Stop that now.
6: Well, Ed's got plenty to say, hasn't he, in that podcast?
1: Does it on, he does. Does it on Good Morning Britain as well.
6: I know. But no, seriously, I mean, it could be neither of them. I mean, Pat McFadden a few months ago was being talked about as a potential Chancellor of the Exchequer. Safe pair of hands.
1: He did message Peter Mandel saying, every meeting I go to, we talk about who can we tax to spend on other things.
6: Fair point.
1: But maybe that helps calm the markets, I don't know.
6: Just on John Healey, he has been a Treasury Minister before. And of course, many would say he's got sound views on the need to spend more on defence. And theory number two, here's a wild one. If they wanted to bring back David Miliband, well, it's obvious. Keir Starmer won't hang around. MP for Holborn and St Pancras. There's a by-election where he could come in.
1: You don't think he'd go to the Lords?
6: Who?
1: And do it, David Miliband, and do it from the Lords? Foreign Secretary,
6: it's not
1: like
6: ideal,
1: David
6: that,
1: Cameron.
6: Is it? I mean, I know David Cameron did, but
1: he did quite a good job of it.
6: He loved the House of Lords, still does. But I don't think having a Foreign Secretary or any senior minister in the House of Lords is ideal.
1: No, it is, and particularly for the vibe that Andy Burnham wants to do.
6: I'm very sceptical about Keir Starmer's claim that he's going to stay in the Commons.
1: Interesting.
6: Because David Cameron said he was going to and then changed his mind pretty swiftly.
1: That's where Ed Miliband lives. So that would be David Cameron being his David Miliband. Okay, look.
6: North London metropolitan elite.
1: Well, actually, one thing which is, I think, important to state, and I do think this is true, I think we are going to see a bit of a cultural shift in who are the sort of top dogs of the Labour Party, away from a perception and a bit of a reality that we can all acknowledge is true, that there has been a London mafia in terms, you know, one of the things that's interesting about Andy Burnham, he will be the first Prime Minister we've had who actually sounds different in terms of, he's a Northern Prime Minister. Obviously, Rishi Sunak was very interesting.
6: Yeah, we've had Prime Ministers with Northern constituencies before.
1: But not Northern accents, have we?
6: Not really.
1: No, but that's a long time ago. Come on, that's like, I'm just saying. So I think there will be, in terms of the new top dogs, I think there will be a new kind of Northern set. I think not a North London set, a kind of Northern set, in terms of who are the power brokers. I think he will, I think, kind of culturally want to move away from that London sort of cultural and social dominance that, to be fair, and we all know it, we all go to a lot of the same parties and we all mix a lot kind of socially out of here. There is a bit of a thing that is a bit of a truth. So that's my kind of thoughts on that. But let's move on to some policy thoughts next. Adam, in terms of the speech he made yesterday, particularly talking about the failed policies of Thatcher, talking about sort of social care, what did you read into that in terms of his policy agenda?
4: Well, I think what he's managed to do already
8: which as Keir Starmer never managed to do, is to create a narrative. And appreciating what Steve was saying earlier on about, going back or seeing the last 40 years of neoliberalism as being a mistake, I think I take a slightly calmer view. I think that there is a pendulum in politics, that there was a need for greater involvement of the market in industry and all that, but we've now reached the extent where it's clearly not working, with some of the public utilities, water being an obvious example. So to refine that policy and to go back seems to me to be important and quite constructive. And similarly, the policy about reindustrialization, you know, it can be taken too far, because even at the time that those industries were shut down rather cruelly, they were, in global terms, uncompetitive. And anyway, they were a relatively small part of the British economy, which then came back with, you know, the growth of the city, Big Bang, and services. And clearly, I think what we see Andy Burnham wanting to do with his idea of Manchesterism is concentrate on more cooperation between the private sector and the public sector in the running of utilities, and probably where politics are, that's perfectly sensible. Similarly, I think his narrative on devolution, although that will take a long time to come through, is perfectly sensible. And obviously, there needs to be a sense of rebalancing against the sort of people you were just criticising in the London bubble, towards those areas where, frankly, Labour has been losing to reform, the so-called red wall. And just finally, just heard about Shivana Mahmood. I think one of the reasons, well, there are two reasons why Shivana Mahmood has been talked about as Chancellor. One is because she's a woman, and there's a feeling that if Rachel Reeves were to be moved aside, that there needs to be a woman at the top of government. Of course, Rachel Reeves, another name. Maybe she'll stay there. You can throw that in that. But the other is, and I would recommend anybody read it today, is Fraser Nelson's column in The Times, where he talks about the links, if you like, between immigration and welfare and the large number of NEETs in the economy, and how basically we have to get more people in this country working rather than relying on immigrants. That's very much of a piece with the economic policy of Shivana Mahmood, if you like, and her immigration policy. So I think, you know, she may not be someone who talks about tax levels and level of borrowing, but someone who has an economic vision of how Britain wants to change. She has already demonstrated that, and that is, again, consistent with what Andy Burnham has been saying, that he wants to maintain a tough line on immigration, and he wants, following things like the Milburn report, he wants to get more people in this country into work.
1: Yeah, and there's also a big, following off that, there's a big kind of skills agenda as part of that, in terms of skilling up people. And you could argue as well, if he does want to do significant social care advancements, that will eventually be a Treasury question as well. Okay, well, Steve, what did you, I mean, you touched on the Thatcher stuff in your opening remarks, and you said that there was, you know, a kind of a strong argument for it. One of the things that we had a bit of a chat about yesterday on the show, we spoke to somebody from the New Economics Foundation, which of course is a very interesting left-wing economic think tank. Miatta Fanbulla used to be their boss. She's very close to Andy Burnham. She's doing a lot of his policy thinking. She's expected to come in as the new chief secretary to the Treasury. This economist we spoke to yesterday made this argument, saying, look, actually, I know everyone talks about growth, but is actually growth what we want? Because sometimes who gets the proceeds of growth? Is it just the rich people? Is it fairly shared? Actually, what Andy Burnham's probably going to have to do is just bite the bullet and tax people more to do the good things he wants to do. Is that the honest direction of travel, Steve?
7: Well, I think anyone who says we don't want economic growth is in the wrong place. I mean, economic growth is the key to driving some of the things we've been talking about, including sort of improving public services, having money for levelling up, You know, when Andy Haldane was working for Michael Gove as Secretary of State for Levelling Up, Michael Gove said to him right at the beginning, right, Andy, what do we need to make this levelling up work? And Andy Haldane said it was partly a joke, but not wholly, about £100 billion. So, you know, economic growth will be very, very helpful. And that's, to go back to Adam's point, and I agree, I read Fraser Nelson's column, as ever, it was a very stimulating column. And of course, that's part of economic policy. But what are the drivers of growth? And I think that remains a key question. But they're also right. That, I mean, he said it himself, Andy Burnham, or hinted at it, that taxes might have to go up in the short term because the economy isn't growing fast enough. And it is interesting, I think, that he said, I'm willing to spend some political capital on sorting out social care because it's expensive. And when Boris Johnson promised this, he was going to do

0: no economic policy, and that Treasury needs scrutiny.
1: The only thing is, though, Steve, is that, of course, if you've got a Prime Minister who has got a clear vision on the economy, that it opens you up to the potential of clashes with the Chancellor. And we've seen in history when the Prime Minister and the Chancellor clash on economic policy, it all ends badly. I mean, you think back to Thatcher, Alan Walters and Nigel Lawson going back quite a few years, and I suppose clashes between Blair and Brown. I mean, what are the successful things about the coalition government, I suppose, was that Cameron and Osborne were so tied on policy and approach and everything. And I think one of the points, I mean, we've sort of alluded to this already in the discussion, one of the things that I think for any government to work is that the Prime Minister and the Chancellor need to be on the same page and not squabbling with each other, because if they are, it ends badly. I think you've said that already, Steve.
2: And look,
0: yeah, absolutely. I completely agree.
2: Look, given that probably the next 2 weeks will be the height of his potency and power, and most people agree politically it's better to do sort of some of the difficult things early on. What do the panel think are the most difficult things that he should address first? John, I'll start with you briefly.
1: Well, he gave an interview yesterday when he was in Gravesend after making his speech, a fairly marginal seat, which is always one of those seats that's always gone whichever way the government's gone in a general election. So he's talked about social care, but I think that's probably a long-term thing. I mean, I think the things we've touched on already, this dreadful problem of all these young people who are not economically active. Adam mentioned Adam Milburn's proposals. Migration and stopping the boats. I mean, I know it's something the opposition parties bang on about, but it is a worry for Labour voters as well. So it's a massive intray, really. And he's gearing up for a fight, it looks like, with Thames Waters, some of their investors. My colleague Mark Kleinman's done a story today about investors who want to take over Thames Water, threatening legal action if he wants to nationalise it.
2: Although I bet that's a good fight for him. It's not a bad fight for him to have.
1: Yeah,
2: right?
1: I know. Fat cats paying themselves big bonuses. They're shockers, aren't they, Thames Water? They're a disgrace. I'm sorry, I'm going to sound very left-wing for a moment. I think...
2: Go for it, John.
1: Michael Howard... He was the Tory minister who privatised water. It has been a disaster, absolute disaster. Consumers are being ripped off and rivers are being polluted. It's a disgrace.
2: Okay. Adam, what do you think is the difficult decision he should tackle first?
3: Well, the biggest headache he has is the state of the nation's finances. As we know, that the tax rises and cuts in government spending have already been placed on the statute books by the outgoing Chancellor and the outgoing Prime Minister, we think. And then on top of that, we've got the hospital pass of defence spending with £5 billion of that unfinanced. So actually getting the detail of that, and there's a suggestion that spending review might actually be brought forward from next year to possibly the same time as the budget at the end of this year, or maybe the budget will be postponed until the spring. That is clearly a priority, and it's a political priority as well, because Andy Burnham presumably will now be leading the Labour Party into the next general election, going in at a time when public services have been cut and taxes are going up. Is not a particularly rosy scenario. My guess is he will move quite quickly on social care, not least because that is something dating back from when he was last in the cabinet. He wanted to act on. Louise Casey said that she can bring her thoughts forward. That may well be tied in with possibly a look again at the triple lock, although he said he hasn't had to do that. And I think the other thing he'll definitely do, not least because he's effectively got an IOU to the GMB and Unite, is... to move on North Sea.
2: Drilling, yep. Steve, your thoughts on the difficult things?
0: I think the difficult things, and by the way, I think early on he'll do things that they're obsessed with, this 100 days hitting the ground running. Well, in those 100 days, you're not going to do a sort of Rachel Reeves winter fuel payment thing. There will be things which they calculate will land well. So the first really tough decisions will be its

0: been at the background of all that we've discussed. If you just think of the conversation we've had, he might do social care. I agree with Adam. I think he'll go quickly with, or as quickly as possible with social care. We've mentioned the defence spending, and we've mentioned other things which have cost implications, including sorting out the water. And we've also agreed that the economy is not growing as fast as it should be. So he's going to have to put up taxes. And that will be in the budget. And that will be, I think, the first really big, tough test for him. Can he put the case, given that taxes have gone up in previous budgets and given the constraints of the 2024 manifesto, which he is having to work through, I think that's going to be the really first big, tough test in terms of policy.
1: And the question is, where do those tax rises land? Who do they hit? I mean, there's been talk about a wealth tax, there's been talk about a land value tax to reform council tax and so on, clobbering people with big expensive homes in the southeast, all that sort of stuff. It's going to hurt. Whoever gets taxed, it's going to hurt.
2: I think that's a really important observation. Look, there's a sort of victimless taxes in terms of, you could say, right, let's go off, John McTurn said earlier, let's go off to the banks, they could pay some more, or there's been talk of an Amazon sort of warehouse tax, and that's all fine, but that's not going to raise the substantial amounts of money you really need, given that you can't do income tax or VAT. So it is actually going to fall on individuals, and that, I think Steve is right, that is going to be a very difficult and telling moment for him. Loads of messages coming through. Nigel says, given that we could be seeing it whisper, the very early days of a Lib Lab pact, addressing social care will be essential. Nick says, can someone please explain why social care isn't moved into the Department of Health and Social Care instead of bankrupting local government? I genuinely don't get it. Peter says, would someone explain just how any government will make young British neets want to do those low-paid, unpopular jobs such as working in care, and don't pretend that the pay can be increased quickly to decent levels. Nick says, Burnham would be a fool not to appoint Keir Starmer as Foreign Secretary, in my view. Although I do hear Yvette is doing well, there's so much going on, he would be a heavyweight. And Marcus says, if the government really wanted economic growth, the best way would be to aim to rejoin the European Union. Brexit has been a big drain on the national economy. And Brendan says, Shabana not being very popular with the Labour Party is proof that she's popular with the public. And Andrea says, for goodness sake, do you really think just having a northern clique will make things anything better? I didn't say it would necessarily make things anything better, Andrea. I said, I think it's coming. She goes on to say, we need people who know what they're doing. Lucy Powell, Angela Rayner, Louise Haig, I don't think so. Pat McFadden, John Healy and Shabana Mahmood are all very capable people. We don't need populists. That's from Andrea. Someone else has said, Gordon Brown had a pretty northern accent. He did. Gareth Grant says, North London metropolitan elite. He's very angry. He says, that's the issue. There's nothing elite about any of them. That's Grant, not from London. someone, Kate, has said, what about Miatta Fambulla for Chancellor? Highly qualified, young, intelligent. And someone else says, Douglas Alexander for Chancellor, safe pair of hands, serious political mind and a member of the old gang.
1: I think he will get a move from Scotland office, and I think perhaps Ian Murray might get his old job back. Miatta Fambulla, she's MP for, I think I'm right in saying,
2: Harriet
1: Harman's old seat in Peckham in South East London. I think she will get it. I've heard her name mentioned perhaps for Chief Secretary.
2: Yes, Chief Secretary, I think.
1: At the Treasury. And aren't I right in saying, the other two will tell me if I'm right or wrong about this, wasn't Shabana Mahmood at one point Shadow Chief Secretary to the Treasury?
0: Very briefly.
1: Briefly.
3: Of course, we don't know if we're going to have a Chief Secretary, do we? Because
1: I mean to the Treasury, not to Number 10.
3: Yeah, exactly. That job was moved to Number 10. Maybe it wouldn't be moved back to the Treasury. Who knows?
1: Well, the Treasury Number 2, there will be a Treasury Number 2, won't there? Whatever you call it.
2: Chief Secretary to the Treasury. But there was that new thing, wasn't it, which Darren Jones got, which was like Chief Secretary to the Prime Minister. Yeah, it was like a sort of that's when the whole Chief of Staff thing was kind of up in the air.
3: Well, look, that was the Cabinet post. What I'm saying is that a Cabinet post of Chief Secretary to the Treasury at the moment does not exist.
2: Oh, who is it then?
1: It's...
3: Well,
2: It was Lucy Rigby now, it was James Murray who got promoted to Health Secretary.
3: My point is she's not in the cabinet. So.
2: But doesn't she get to attend cabinet? Anyway, all will be revealed very, very soon. I'm sure if Miatta Fambula does become Chief Secretary to the Treasury, I have a feeling that she probably will attend cabinet. But that's, I mean, I have no idea. Listen, the thing is, this has actually been very interesting because, you know, nobody knows. That is the reality. They're keeping their cards very close to their chest. And Monday afternoon is going to be pretty box office. And of course,
1: popcorn at the ready.
2: Absolutely. We'll be bringing you all the coverage here on Times Radio. Well, look, gentlemen, we've come to the end of our time. What a fantastic discussion. My huge thanks for being so generous with your time. My huge thanks to Steve Richards, to Adam Bolton, and to John Craig, who's come into the studio. And thank you at home for all your excellent comments. You've really helped shape our discussion. Right, it's just gone 6:57. 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
2: Well, that's it for me today. Thanks for your comments. Lots of you messaging in saying that you would like to see Keir Starmer be Foreign Secretary. Someone has said they'd like to see Keir Starmer be appointed Minister for the Special Prosecution of Thames Water. And Mike says Burnham should fast-track a manifesto for a snap general election in October. Well, look, thank you so much. You've been great company this afternoon. Thanks to my production team, Jake, Alice and Musty, and of course, technical operator James. Next up, it's the Andrew Neil Report, and do tune in for Daryl Morris tonight at 10 o'clock. I'll see you tomorrow at 4 o'clock. Have a great evening.

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1: Good evening. It's 7 o'clock. You're listening to Times Radio. I'm Laura Cook. New Labour leader Andy Burnham is spending the weekend finalising his cabinet ahead of entering 10 Downing Street on Monday. The speculation over who will form his top team to help him deliver what he's called the most significant change in our politics for 40 years. Former Labour adviser John McTernan told Times Radio action is needed from the get-go.
2: I think the biggest story he wants to get over is that government can act and it can act decisively. For the 2 years of the Starmer government, you got a very strong sense that they cared seriously. But no one cares if you care, you care if you act. When you're in government, the contrast has to be action, action, action. So not talking about a problem, solving it. Not saying the B network was great in Manchester, but actually something solid, a policy that's got symbolic value, but also something that's got practical values.
1: Meanwhile, a group of investors involved in a rescue bid for Thames Water are plotting a legal challenge if Andy Burnham tries to nationalise it. The troubled supplier could run out of money within weeks. London and Valley Water want to buy the firm for £10 billion, but the incoming PM says he wants to see more public control of utilities. John Bosco Nuogo was from the campaign group We Own It.
3: 9 out of 10 countries in the world run their water in public ownership. In the United Kingdom, Scotland runs its water in public ownership. There is no reason whatsoever why we should continue to tolerate this model of running water. It should be taken into public ownership.
1: Former midwife Donna Ockenden has met families affected by maternity failings at Leeds Teaching Hospital's NHS Trust. She's opened an investigation after one into services in Nottingham found systemic shortcomings. It'll look into stillbirths, newborns suffering oxygen deprivation and deaths of mothers and babies between 2011 and 2025. Ms Ockenden's made a promise to both families and staff members.
4: We will always give our very best to ensure that the voices of families and importantly, staff on the ground are heard, listened to, amplified and acted upon.
1: Aviemore is no longer in the immediately affected area of the Cairngorms wildfire operations as crews spend a fourth day at the scene. The fire started in Heathland near Nethy Bridge on Wednesday morning and spread to cover an area of around 6 kilometres by Thursday afternoon. A number of homes and businesses, including campsites and ski resorts in the Glenmore Forest Park area, have been closed and evacuated as a safety precaution. Great Britain's Josh Kerr has broken the men's mile record by nearly half a second. World Athletics President Lord Sebastian Coe, a former record holder himself, was cheering Kerr on at the Diamond League meeting at the London Stadium.
5: He set out the target of breaking the world record. He did it, and he did it in front of 60,000 people. He was foot perfect, and he brought the kind of mental resilience to that competition, that race, that I've rarely seen in any competition. It is an unbelievable performance.
1: Formula One World Championship leader Kimi Antonelli has secured pole position for tomorrow's Belgian Grand Prix. He'll share the front row with Red Bull's Max Verstappen, while his Mercedes teammate George Russell will go from third. Defending champion Lando Norris finished third in qualifying, but was demoted to 12th by a grid place penalty. And Masters champion Rory McIlroy has criticised Bryson DeChambeau's behaviour, accusing the American of holding the tournament hostage over his rules controversy at the Open. It's no secret of his dislike of the two-time US Open winner, but voiced his thoughts when asked about last night, which delayed the publication of the third round tee times until around 11 o'clock.
6: You know, I won't pretend to be up here and defend Bryson. I'm not particularly fond of him. I think a lot of it's performative. I think a lot of it's for attention. And yeah, you know, to hold the tournament hostage like that and have all of us, volunteers, players, everyone waiting on him to depart, I didn't feel like it was a great look.
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7: Next week, it gets really bad for them. That's the threat from Donald Trump to Iran. But what cards does the US actually have left to play? More strikes have been launched. We're back to tit for tat. But the Strait of Hormuz is effectively closed once again. Mr. Trump's plan to charge ships a 20% protection racket. well, that was dead in the water before it even left port. Tehran, meanwhile, has been firing back on the Gulf, on America's allies in the Gulf, Bahrain, Qatar, ships too, including the UAE. It's all pretty messy again. And all the while, the world looks on wondering when we might see the back of this war, or with the escalation of it, or the economic uncertainty that will come with escalation. This is the Andrew Neil Report. Welcome to the show. I'm Andrew Neil. A reminder, the full podcast will be with you every Thursday. So make sure you listen and follow now in your podcast app so you never miss an episode. And I'll also bring you video clips from the show throughout the week on YouTube. Just search for the Andrew Neil Report to subscribe now. Today, we're going to be talking all things Iran. It's back in the headlines again. War has broken out again. And later, I'll bring you an interview with someone who's been a pretty authoritative voice on the conflict. He's got some quite radical views about what is now about to happen. That's Professor Robert Pape, an expert in escalation. He's advised many presidents and the U.S. military on exactly why wars aren't won from there and why it might not be advisable to attack Iran in the first place. But let's start where we always do on the Andrew Neil Report with my take. Now, when President Trump agreed to this memorandum of understanding that's been signed with Iran last month, he said quite explicitly, Gulf War III would be ended, would be over, and the Strait of Hormuz would reopen to toll-free navigation. Well, not quite, Mr. President. Hasn't worked out that way. Fighting, in fact, has resumed in the past week. We've now had 5 nights of tit-for-tat strikes, more predicted to be on their way. And, of course, shipping traffic through the strait, which had begun to pick up, has collapsed once more. As things understand, it would seem to me that the memorandum of understanding is a dead letter. And the world is now dizzy with the speed with which Mr. Trump has ricocheted from one untenable position to another. For example, back in March, April, as the war was getting underway, Mr. Trump wanted to destroy the Iranian regime. By early summer, he was signing an MOU, Memorandum of Understanding, for a $300 billion development program for that very same regime. Well, I guess that's already off the table now. At one stage, Mr. Trump was claiming the initial U.S.-Israeli assaults in Iran had effectively deposed the old regime. There was, in effect, regime change, he said. Tehran was now run by people with whom he could do business. Well, that didn't last for long either. But last week, he was back to describing the regime as, quote, evil scum. And at the height of U.S. attacks on Iran, Mr. Trump said he was out to destroy Iran's arsenal of missiles and its ability to replenish them. But within weeks, he was musing aloud that it might be unfair if Iran didn't have any missiles. I mean, he couldn't make it up. Now, denying Iran nuclear bomb-making capabilities has supposedly been at the heart of U.S. policy. No doubt its ability to develop the bomb, well, it has been seriously set back, first of all, by that major American bombing raid in June of 2025, which Trump actually claimed had obliterated its bomb-making capabilities, and, of course, the more recent attacks in the current Iran-U.S. war. But the reality is we're no further forward in committing Iran to a non-nuclear future than when before the war started at the end of February this year. Zero progress has been made on that front. Indeed, at one stage, Mr. Trump was insisting that Iran would have to surrender its enriched uranium as part of any peace deal. Now he's just saying, well, you just got to make sure, you got to promise that you aren't going to build a bomb. Now, from the start of the peace talks, the status of the Strait of Hormuz has been fudged. The MOU said that Iran would, and I quote, make arrangements for the safe passage of commercial vessels with no charge for at least 60 days, and that Iran would then work with Oman to, quote, determine its future. Now, Mr. Trump presented that as free and open passage returning to the Strait of Hormuz. Iran was interpreting that as we're in charge. We're in charge of the Strait. And of course, the Iran interpretation pretty much turned out to be right. It's now pretty much closed, not just from an Iranian blockade, but now under a US naval blockade as well. Earlier this week, Mr. Trump said that he'd take control of the strait and with a new naval blockade, a more aggressive naval blockade, and charge all vessels a 20% toll for the privilege of using it, except Iranian vessels. They wouldn't be allowed through. Well, that new policy barely lasted 24 hours before it was junked. That's what I mean by ricochet. And I think the bottom line in all of this is it's clear that Mr. Trump started an unnecessary war, then made panic concessions to get some kind of peace fire and the start, or ceasefire, and the start of peace talks, even ending sanctions on Iranian oil exports from the get-go to stop it. Now, the result of all of this has been a more unstable Gulf region, more unstable than it's been for a long time, and a bolder Tehran, not the demise of the regime, but a bolder Tehran, increasingly in the grip of its hardest of hardliners. So why did Mr. Trump, in effect, retreat? I think there are two main reasons. The first, and he said this out loud several weeks ago, he wanted to avoid what he called economic catastrophe if the strait remained closed for a prolonged period. And the second was to avoid the huge loss of US lives, because the only really way to change things would be a huge deployment of boots on the ground. I don't think Mr. Trump wants to do that. I don't think there is any appetite among the American people for it. In this difficult situation, I suppose there at least we should be grateful for small mercies. But the American, sort of the Iranian regime, they clocked that. They clocked that there was no real stomach in the Trump administration or among the American people or in Congress for a major escalation of the dispute. And it's made the Iranian regime more aggressive. It thinks that time's now on its side, that America is looking for a way to get out, and therefore it can up the ante, as it has been. And we've been able to see that. Now, the Gulf allies, they clocked that too. Trump got them into a war that they didn't want, and he then left them in the lurch. Trust in America among its allies in the region has therefore been eroded. And no doubt Beijing has clocked it too, as it contemplates what to do about Taiwan. If Trump wouldn't risk economic catastrophe or a large loss of life over Iran, or things that is right, in my view, that he shouldn't, is he likely to do so over Taiwan? Trump's war has therefore already cost a lot of lives, military hardware, and reputation. But the concessions he's made to scuttle from the scene, or attempt to scuttle from the scene of the crime, they've been pretty costly too. Now, there is, of course, as things stand now, no chance of a full peace agreement at the end of the 60-day period, as was envisaged by the Memorandum of Understanding. If you remember, that MOU implemented the ceasefire. It agreed certain things, certain concrete things, kicked a lot of big things, including Iran's nuclear capabilities or attempt to get an arsenal, into the long grass of the 60-day peace talks. These talks are no more. Nothing is happening. Tehran has shown no inclination to negotiate away its nuclear bomb ambitions. The US has now already reversed its sanctions relief for Iranian oil exports. Iran's military capabilities, well, they have been degraded. They continue to be degraded in this new tit-for-tat, but it can still hit vessels in the strait. And the US allies, from Jordan in the west to Oman in the east, are also being hit by Iran. Trump's guardianship of the strait, which he was boasting about earlier this week, it looks like being as effective as his so-called Board of Peace has been in Gaza. Trump calls Iranian leaders scum. They encourage demonstrators in Tehran to parade with Kill Trump banners. There's even talk in Tehran, especially from the new Ayatollah down of launching death squads to take out those in the Trump administration responsible for killing the previous Ayatollah, who was the father of the new Ayatollah, who himself was injured, and who lost not just his father, but other key parts of his family. And these kind of death threats, I can tell you from firsthand, from speaking to people in the White House, they're a real concern for the president. He has long been worried about an Iranian death squad attack on him. And these new threats, I'm sure, will make him all the more worried by it. So when you look at all this war of words about the tit-for-tat outbreak of hostilities, again, not a return to the massive hostilities in March and into April, but nevertheless pretty serious. None of this, to me, looks like preparing the way for peace. None of this looks like anything will be achieved in the 60 days allocated by the Memorandum of Understanding, or the 60 days after that, or the 60 days after that. Low-level conflict has resumed. There may be no appetite on either side for more than that. But with that low-level conflict, we're now in a test of endurance to see which side buckles first. On Mr. Trump's side, the midterm elections looming in 4 months' time, and the risk that the continued standoff means higher petrol prices, gas prices at the pump. The Brent crude has already risen by 20% since July the 6th, since this new outbreak of hostilities. It's kind of approaching $90 again. So that's a worry, because it could get higher if the strait now stays effectively closed. And Iran, for its part, it wonders if it can survive a US naval blockade which denies it oil export revenues. Remember, Mr. Trump said they could have those when the MOU was signed. It was an upfront concession. Many people thought it wrong to give. He's now withdrawing that. Now, there are those in the regime, we understand, who still want a deal. But one of the more recent developments is that they are now being shouted down by the hardliners, led by the new Ayatollah, who think that because they believe that Mr. Trump just wants to find a way out, think they can stare America down, even if that means more pain for the country. So we've now reached Trump's third major shift in strategy in 5 months. You remember, it began at the end of February with massive US air and missile strikes on Iran. That certainly hurt Iran a lot, but it did not bring down the regime. So then Mr. Trump moved to a naval quarantine, because Iran had taken control of the strait and he wanted to have control over it and to let non-Iranian ships out. That led to the Memorandum of Understanding. That is now pretty much collapsed. And we're now back to a calibrated use of fire by both sides. It has become in many ways a coercive war of attrition, in which both sides try to push their adversary beyond their pain of threshold to make them give concessions. But for the Iranian regime, survival is no longer an issue, even though it was before the war began. Iran is already, despite the pounding it's taken, reconstituting its missile force and its air defenses. The US, I believe, has no stomach to escalate and faces a declining stock of missiles of its own, and more important, missile interceptors. When the war was launched, 5 months ago now, Mr. Trump said to the Iranian regime, lay down your arms or face certain death. It would all be over, he claimed, after 4 to 6 weeks of shock and awe. None of that has happened. On the major issues of the region, the control of the Strait of Hormuz, Iran's threat to its neighbors, now visible for all to see, its ability to reconstitute its nuclear bomb program, all three of these issues remain unresolved 5 months into Trump's war, and we still have no idea how they will become resolved. It's now become, for both sides, a war of endurance, and only a widely optimistic gambler, a wildly optimistic gambler, would bet on President Trump staying the course in a war of endurance. Let's speak now to Professor Robert Pape. He's a professor of political science at the University of Chicago and has advised multiple White House administrations and the U.S. military on the limits of air power and coercion over two decades. He's also the author of a Substack. It's called The Escalation Trap, and he breaks down how powers get dragged in to conflicts that they can neither win nor easily retreat from. Maybe it sounds familiar. Let's speak to the professor. Professor Pape, in preparing this item in my monologue, which precedes this interview, I struggled to find any good news about the predicament America currently finds itself in Gulf War III. Can you help?
8: Alas, no. So I've been modeling the bombing of Iran for 20 years. I've been studying war, as you just laid out, for 30 years. I've taught conventional targeting strategy for the U.S. Air Force for years. This is an escalation trap, one of the most fiercest traps that have happened in history. So this is just not a minor dust up. This is not something that, well, we touched the fire and now we're just going to walk away. And I laid all this out on my escalation trap Substack 3 days before the bombing started on February 25th. There is a post that lays out, here are the three stages of the war we are about to go through. Stage one was regime change bombing. Bombs would hit targets, kill leaders, and we'd also hit launch sites. That happened. At stage two, I said, would be this would fail to collapse the regime. In fact, the regime would stiffen, you'd get nationalism. And what would you then get is horizontal escalation, which is stage two, where Iran would take Hormuz. And then this would go on for a while. So this would be not a quick thing, because once Iran takes Hormuz, then you're going to get all kinds of efforts to try to get Iran out of Hormuz, such as a bombing campaign to punish the regime and the society, the blockades. And we saw this for weeks, and we saw the bombing for 6 weeks, the blockade for two months. Didn't budge Iran. And the reason is because all that did was stiffen their nationalism. So if you go to the escalation trap, you'll see papers about the stiffening of nationalism under these conditions and so forth. These are the things I've been studying for 30 years. So I look at not just how bombs hit targets. I'm really focused on how military action impacts politics, politics and the target, which means the nationalism, and also politics at home. So this is really my specialty. So it's a little bit like, I'm not just a general practitioner doctor. I'm like the doctor who's the heart surgeon when you have a heart problem. So this is why I've been asked advised all those senior people. They're not coming to me to put a bomb on a target. They're coming to me because they have a very special problem. It's like going to the heart surgeon, not the GP or not the radiologist. So now you're really into the really sticky wicket. And that's where my expertise has come in. Now, the third stage, which is where we're knocking on the door now, I call the ground power dilemma, which is once you discover there's no easy off ramp, you've tried them all. And now you really have to decide, are you going to let Iran keep power with Hormuz? And by the way, not just Hormuz, this is a stepping stone to Iran becoming the fourth center of world power over the next year or two. And that would mean complete with nuclear weapons. And notice the MOU is not blocking that. So nothing is really stopping all that. Well, this is the future in front of Donald Trump. Does he allow that to happen? In which case, this is the end of not just his presidency for 2 years. This is the end of his place in American history. There's no Mount Rushmore coming for that. Or do you pull it back? Do you wrest it back physically? That's where we're heading now. We haven't pulled the trigger on the ground power options yet, but everything we're doing, the repositioning of the forces, the way the bombing is laid out, this is all tailored to the way the military would describe it, is set the conditions for the ground options if the president were to go forward with those. So we're not absolutely there yet. We're kind of 70% of the way there yet now. But this is closer than we have been at any point in the war. And this is not then just restarting the war in the way the media is kind of trying to describe this as where we're going back to the war of March. No, this would be much, much, much, much worse. So we're heading to a very different problem. And that's why this war should never have started. This is not a situation where you can really end this. And now we don't just have an issue with Donald Trump. We have Iran, who is extremely aggressive, wants revenge. Because after all that damage and harm we've done to Iran, we in the West, we don't feel that death. They do. So for us, it's like, well, why is Iran mad? Well, it's just their people just aren't really taking seriously that we've killed almost 4,000 of their people, 137 of their leaders. That's like killing all the U.S. president, 137 members of Congress. That would be like killing a prime minister and a third of a parliament, and then 4,000 more people on top of that. And then wondering, well, why don't you just be nice to us again? So this is the world we've gotten into here is as much about nationalism and politics as it is about military bombs and bullets.
7: And I take the point that President Trump is faced with very few, if any, good options. And the one game changer in the whole thing would be boots on the ground. But scale that would be required, the risks entailed, the lessons of Afghanistan and of Iraq, the fear in America of forever wars, in the end, is that really a credible option for the Trump administration?
8: No, I think it's going to fail. But Andrew, what people are missing here is they think President Trump is weighing military options the way a general would or the way you would. That's not what he's doing. He's weighing political outcomes. It's about for the president, what is his best political option? He's not maximizing national welfare the way I'm a realist. I want us to maximize national welfare. My books are called Bombing to Win. So I definitely understand about maximizing military success and national welfare. That's not what presidents are. They're supposed to do that. But that's not what you see. You don't see that with Netanyahu. You don't see that with Putin. You don't see that with the Japanese who launched Pearl Harbor. So there's a whole list of history here where everybody's, oh, those are all just irrational actors. Well, they're irrational in one sense, but they're also following a different logic. See, what's really happening, Andrew, is President Trump is maximizing his prospects for domestic political survival.
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1: Good evening. 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It's 7:30. I'm Laura Cook. Allies of the new Labour leader say he intends to make a dynamic start to his premiership. Reports have suggested Andy Burnham could approve new oil and gas drilling in the North Sea. The former mayor of Greater Manchester will get the keys to Downing Street on Monday. Former Prime Minister Boris Johnson has told Sky's Trevor Phillips he can't afford to dither.
15: He hasn't got much time and he needs to get on and he needs to give investors in this country a sense of hope. That means he needs to find reasons to buy British, get stuck in, and he needs to stop the hemorrhage of talent. And he needs to think about what he's doing on tax, and Labour needs to get a grip on spending.
1: Meanwhile, a group of investors engaged in a rescue bid for Thames Water are plotting a multi-billion pound legal battle with Andy Burnham's new government. That's if it forcibly nationalises Britain's biggest water company. The chief executive of Leeds Teaching Hospitals NHS Trust says he's deeply sorry to families whose babies have died or been harmed while receiving care. Brendan Brown's comments come as former midwife Donna Ockenden starts an investigation into maternity failings there. Systemic shortcomings were identified in Nottingham. Aviemore is no longer in the immediately affected area of the Cairngorms wildfire operations as crews spend a fourth day at the scene. The fire started in Heathland near Nethy Bridge on Wednesday morning and spread to cover an area of around 6 kilometres by Thursday afternoon. A number of homes and businesses, including campsites and ski resorts in the Glenmore Forest Park area, have been closed and evacuated as a safety precaution. Police investigating the murder of a man who was kidnapped after trying to find his £1,000 Louis Vuitton trainers. Jack Sullivan was taken from Waltham Abbey in Essex on the 22nd of June. The 21-year-old died 4 days later after being found with serious injuries in a car park in Hertfordshire. A black Mitsubishi used in the abduction has been recovered. Now with the latest sport headlines, here's Tom Clayton.
16: Britain's Josh Kerr has broken the men's mile record that stood for 27 years. He ran a mile in a time of 3 minutes, 42.66 seconds at the Diamond League meeting at the London Stadium. New Zealand's Ryan Fox has become the third man to shoot a round of 62 at the Open this week. That's the joint best round ever shot at a men's major. Meanwhile, Rory McIlroy's accused Bryson DeChambeau of holding the Open hostage. DeChambeau was given a penalty on Friday and then threatened not to play over the weekend, holding up proceedings. Scotland rallied to beat Fiji 33-17 in the Nations Championship rugby. Meanwhile, Wales were soundly beaten 43 points to nil by South Africa. Earlier this morning, Ireland were beaten 40-21 by New Zealand. And Mercedes' Kimi Antonelli will go from pole position in tomorrow's Belgian Grand Prix. He beat Max Verstappen and Lando Norris, who were second and third respectively. Lewis Hamilton qualified fifth despite crashing in the final practice session, meaning his Ferrari mechanics had a race against time to get the car ready. Get more on the Times website and app.
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8: Now, if you already want to torpedo Trump politically, you don't want him to survive politically anyway. You see, so it makes it really hard for Democrats to really come to grips with helping President Trump survive politically. Can you see what I mean?
17: Sure.
8: Because that's what Trump wants. What Trump wants is not, he's not worrying about numbers of dead boots here. He's not worrying about, that's an issue for him. His big calculation is political, about his domestic political power.
17: Right. So I get that, Professor. I get that, Professor. He's maximizing the political outcome. But if that's the case, then surely the worst possible political outcome for him in a war which is already deeply unpopular, in a war which he did not explain to the American people before it was launched, in a war in which the war aims have been all over the place and we're never quite sure what it is, and a war that has not gone in any way to plan, surely the way to make sure you lose not just the House in November, but the Senate as well, and probably end up being impeached again, is to launch boots on the ground.
8: Well, so Andrew, does that explain Netanyahu? I mean, isn't that exactly the problem here with Netanyahu? So he's launched all these failed wars. He's totally failed in Gaza. He's actually not knocking out Hezbollah here. And why does Netanyahu keep going to war? It's because if he stops, he's going to be domestically in deep trouble. Why is Putin? Why can't Putin stop after 4.5 years? My goodness gracious, of over 1 million casualties here, something like 400,000 dead Russians.
17: Sure.
8: Why can't Putin just stop, Andrew, here? Okay. And so what's happening is those two are in an escalation trap, where the trap part of the escalation is not that it's militarily wise to do the escalation. That's what I didn't call it the escalation ladder. Sure. I didn't say escalate to success. I'm explaining for months, and I realize this is a complex issue, Andrew. I'm sort of like giving the world a graduate course in what it's really about, not just sort of, you know, tip of the iceberg, follow the clickbaits. I'm really trying to bring these frameworks on that are the actual stuff that is it's a little more complicated. But I have found with 70,000 on Substack, there's a lot of people who are really hungry to understand this.
17: No, I understand that.
8: And what's happening, Andrew, is they're having a hard time. The people are having a hard time really coming to grips with the fact. So wait a second. So let me understand this. If you're President Trump and you're already in hot water for the midterms, okay, which means you need MAGA to turn out in droves, why exactly is it better to completely cave to Iran, pull out all your 50,000? What Iran wants is all 50,000 American troops out, and it wants all those ships out. Otherwise, that's why it's shutting the strait, Andrew. It's Iran who's closing the strait here in the last month. It's not been Trump closing the strait. It's Iran, because Iran has moved from survival to ambition to revenge.
17: Indeed.
8: And they're really looking for how can they knock out America for real, not cut a deal. This idea people have, oh, they're hurting, they'll cut a deal. If Iran cuts a deal here, what's to stop us from going back 6 months later, a year later? The public wants us to stop, and Iran doesn't want to face that pain. But it's all coming anyway for Iran unless they really deliver a knockout blow. So what Trump is facing here is a gigantic strategic loss that goes on forever and ever. And he'll just become the absolute deadest of doornails here. And nobody will want to be around him in Washington. And it's not just he won't get on Mount Rushmore. He'll become worse than Jimmy Carter, worse than Lyndon Johnson. Now, what is he doing? He's following and just to put it in terms people can follow, the Netanyahu. Well, okay, so if peace is a political loser, what do? You go to war. And it doesn't mean war is a certain winner, Andrew. But just think about it for Trump. If we're really in the middle of a giant war come in November, that makes the Insurrection Act a lot easier to do. So people just aren't thinking, I think, firmly enough. So I have been also studying, Andrew, American political violence for 5 years. I have a new book that's coming out. It's on in Amazon called Our Own Worst Enemies, where I'm really explaining what's coming in the fall and why these are. And this was even without.
17: So what is coming? What is coming?
8: What's coming is likely if we stay on our current trajectory, Andrew, we're likely going to have a really messy war here in Iran. With Iran. It's going to be messy. How messy, of course, it's a little hard to say, but it's not going to be just like it was in March. It's going to be messier, and it could even have terrorism, including suicide terror. Remember, I've spent 25 years studying suicide terrorism as well. So these are all these issues coming to bear. So this messiness here can dust up. And now you have, what did Zelensky do? Zelensky canceled his elections. I'm not saying Trump will actually cancel
17: the election. Sure, but Zelensky's country was invaded. You know, we canceled our elections when the Nazis were pretty close to invading us as well.
8: Well, again, yes, but what you need here in Trump's world is about keeping power, Andrew.
17: Are you saying he's going to cancel the midterms?
8: No. You're trying to put words in my mouth.
17: No, I didn't. I asked you.
8: I'm not. No. You got. If I'm glad, I'm explaining the trajectory we're on and how war can help Trump politically. And that's what people are missing. What people have been saying, everybody on CNN, everybody, you know, who are the natural political pundits who study elections, is Trump couldn't possibly escalate because the midterms are coming and that would be a political loser. Then why is Netanyahu doing that? Why is Putin doing that? Why is Trump doing that? Trump is focused like a laser light on his political power.
17: Of course.
8: More than anything else.
17: But let me just, and then you don't, and
8: I'm trying to explain, Andrew.
17: Sure, and I'm just trying to understand your explanation. So first of all, President Putin, he doesn't have to worry about a free media or free elections. So the comparison's not direct.
8: Andrew, hold on.
17: I need to be able to finish a question before you get to answer it. Prime Minister Netanyahu will probably lose the next election in Israel. So for Donald Trump, first of all, any major military buildup involving troops on the ground would involve a massive movement of personnel into the region. He hasn't got nearly enough at the moment to do a proper ground, a major ground incursion. There is a fair chance that because we see that in front of us and it happening, that Congress itself would stop that from happening.
8: So let me talk about Putin. So as we saw with Prigozhin in June 2023, here, Putin's problem isn't an election. It's getting toppled and killed in his own country by the troops themselves. So this is my point with Putin is not that it's identical, not that he's a democracy. Definitely well aware he's not. But what you saw is he almost faced a true coup that month. Now, he squirted out of it. Here, so it doesn't mean that Putin is certain.
17: He squashed it. He squashed it. He squashed it like a fly.
8: Well, I'm just pointing out that we say those things until they actually happen here. So we don't have a. What I'm pointing out is the political dangers here for being the loser. Also occur for authoritarian countries. This is what happened to Mussolini when he was strung up in World War II. This is what happened with Russia when it lost on the battlefield on the Eastern Front in World War I. The Tsars fell so and were murdered, of course. So what you're seeing with authoritarian states, Andrew, is not that they don't have the same political dynamic. It's their outcomes are even worse than losing election and power. It's death. And so this is why their escalation trap is even more wicked.
17: What about my point that Congress would stop the necessary buildup for a ground incursion at scale, which couldn't happen overnight?
8: I'm not saying that we're doing a ground incursion at scale. So again, I'm explaining. So my, again, the paper I wrote, the model for 20 years that is working out has been predictive month after month after month, Andrew. So this is not a case where I'm just looking at
17: hindsight. What do you predict now?
8: But again, Andrew, let me answer your point. I'm not saying that President Trump is about to call up 300,000 ground troops by on Thursday night. He may be heading toward more mobilization on Thursday night, which is just tomorrow night. We'll see if he says anything like that. But what I'm pointing out is the military plan that looks like it's unfolding here. And remember, he was briefed several weeks ago about a plan, and it looks like it's unfolding. And I've given a detailed presentation of this on my Escalation Trap Substack on video, so people can watch this and really see the ground, the plan that's unfolding. It's a plan to, number one, have a very close, what's called a close blockade here. It's not a distant blockade. So when we had the U.S. blockade before, our carriers and our destroyers were out in the Indian Ocean, 1,000 miles away from Iran, which meant most of its drones could not really hit it. Even its missiles would have a hard time because they would really need help from Putin in order to target those carriers that far away. Now what we've done is we've moved those carriers into the Gulf of Oman. We're moving destroyers into the Gulf, the Persian Gulf itself. We are doing what's called a close blockade.
17: Which is more dangerous.
8: Oh, far more dangerous. And Iran just yesterday used cruise missiles, anti-ship cruise missiles, to attack the UAE flagged tanker. Now, I've just put a post up about that because most people, well, what does that matter? They could do it with drones or missiles. No, that matters a lot because those cruise missiles have packed 10 times the wallop of those drones. And that's why that trip is sinking, not just hurt. And so what you're talking about here is a much more dangerous dust up. And it is not about him ordering 100,000 or 300,000 ground troops today. I'm not saying that could never happen, but this is not what's coming in the next few weeks likely. What's much more likely is he's going to do the close blockade. And if he can then use the southern corridor with that close blockade to reopen the strait, He'll be probably satisfied with that. Very unlikely that's going to work. And that's why you've got the 82nd Airborne and the Marines there to push back further. Now, I'm not saying this is going to work, Andrew. So please, I'm trying to explain the military logic that's coming and also Trump's political logic. That's my job. I'm not here to tell you this is a good idea. In fact, I've been arguing against this war for years.
17: No, I understand. Andrew. I understand that. But I'm still
8: multiple times warning, we go down this road, we can't get out. And keeps saying,
17: you've got to let me get a question.
8: Yeah. And as soon as it gets trouble,
17: That. But you know, this isn't a monologue, it's a Q&A. So I've got to ask you some questions in this. Because I'm unclear. Do you think that the limited options President Trump now has, that escalation, as you describe it, is the most likely?

0: he will, if he, if this keeps going forward, okay, just keep saying that if he's going to want to take out things like electric power and bridges, is because he's going to want to try to suppress as much of Iran's military defenses as he can as he goes forward here. And the military is giving him the plans for doing that.
1: Okay. If he does all that,
0: it's going to win. It means it's going to be a long war, probably a 6-month war. And that war, and what I'm explaining is that he's not choosing that war because it's a certain winner. It's the other way around. I'm explaining why a leader chooses a bad war, a risky war. And it's because his political outcome is worse if he doesn't do it.
1: I would suggest that it's actually much more likely that he does a version 2.0 of the Memorandum of Understanding, which is basically a cover to scuttle away and get back to America and wish he'd never started the war in the first place. And that in essence, just as he has in Gaza, where he says he's brought peace there, but of course he hasn't brought peace there at all, but Gaza's no longer making the headlines in American newspapers or American broadcasters. And if he can just get out of it, it'll be messy. He'll leave his allies in the Gulf on the lurch, but it will result more in a return to normality. And he'll just glide over it as he does events in Gaza now. And it will be back to as most as he can get as normal. That the least likely thing he's going to do is a major escalation. Now, why am I wrong?
0: So Andrew, you're not completely wrong, but what that would be is a pause, not an end. You see, this is what people keep saying Trump is going to do, is he's going to end the war, end the escalation.
1: Well, he doesn't end, it just kind of peters out.
0: Well, hold it, I let you talk. Okay, so he, what he has been doing is having pauses. And the problem is, after each pause, like in Gaza with Netanyahu, it's gotten worse. And this is the trajectory we're on. So I'm not telling you there won't be a pause next week. I'm not telling you. I mean, Trump's mercurial. Of course he might decide on a dime to pull everything off. But what he would have to do, Andrew, to make my model wrong, to be clear, what would falsify my model is if he pulls out the 50,000 troops and the two carriers and the 20 ships. Because if he doesn't do that, then the escalation trap is still there and it's just a pause.
1: Suppose even if he does escalate along the lines that you've indicated, this more aggressive naval blockade, it's almost like a close protection naval blockade, the possibility of ground troops being deployed in the northern shores of Iran itself. Even if he does all that, in the end, how does that really change things? The Iranian regime will still be in power, more hardline than ever. Nationalist forces will be even more inflamed if American troops are on Iranian soil. The Gulf allies will be even more terrified and cowed than before. How does it actually make a major difference to the situation?
0: It doesn't for the country as a whole, just as Netanyahu going into Gaza doesn't help Israel as a whole and weakens Israel's security, as I've argued for years. Mm-hmm. What it does for him, Andrew, is it helps him politically. It gives President Trump more options politically in the fall. I'm not saying he'll certainly do the Insurrection Act. I'm not saying he'll certainly grab the voting machines. What I'm saying is that in the middle of an ongoing war, he has more latitude to do those than otherwise. And this is just a fact. It's just true. So it's, and this is why the choices for Trump, there's a disconnect. The media, and I'm part of the criticism that this military campaign is going to fail. I say this in all these words, and I'm trying to explain on my posts why the risk to our ships are growing and the risk of killing Americans are growing, because I'm trying to make this absolutely blisteringly clear. However, that said, people want to know, why can't we get out of this war? And that's been my my study for 35 years, Andrew, of sure. escalation traps and why they're so hard to get out of. And this is the wicked, this is probably the most wicked escalation trap.

0: I have seen in my lifetime.
1: I understand that.
0: It wasn't really around in Vietnam.
1: No, no, I understand that. But let me ask you this before we just come to a more general question about the future. If there were visible signs of a major escalation of the United States military in the Gulf region, would that not lead to Congress, even currently controlled by the Republicans in both houses, wouldn't that be more likely, given that many Republicans have deep doubts about Trump's strategy, wish he'd never started this war in the first place, wouldn't the War Powers Act be invoked to stop him?
0: Maybe eventually, 6 months from now, Andrew. But here's the problem. For Congress to truly step in now would mean they own the future of Iran becoming the fourth center of world power, complete with nuclear weapons. So that means they have to explain to their constituents a year from now or 2 years from now why Iran is the fourth center of world power and they, not President Trump, decided to make that happen. Now, President Trump, by the way, I think he might like that. So you're paint this as if Trump wants the war. I'm not saying Trump wants the war. I'm saying he wants political survival. Now, if he can play the blame game and get the Republicans in Congress to say that, because after all, it has to be the Republicans, to block him, then what he can do is he can run against them over and over again to replace them. And he can use this as, again, mounting his political survival. So I would just point out that I think the Republicans in Congress, you're going to have a hard time getting them to own the L. Just like President Trump doesn't want to own the loss. Now Congress, the Republicans in Congress, Tom Cotton, he might want to become president someday. Never become president owning this loss. So this is end of that history. So,
1: yeah, of course, it doesn't follow, though, that if America was bit by bit to withdraw, realizing it made a huge mistake, it doesn't therefore follow that its engagement is zero. It doesn't follow that Iran then becomes the fourth power. There's a lot of water to go under that bridge before that can even happen. You could still keep pressure on Iran on its nuclear capability. You could bomb them again, as America did last June.
0: There you
1: go.
0: Yeah,
1: but that's not boots on the ground.
0: You just explained why they need a nuclear weapon.
1: But let me ask you, let's just finish up by getting your crystal ball out. First of all, in the very short term, then a little longer. Let me start first on the short term. In the rest of this month of July and into the summer doldrums of August, mark our card then. What should we be looking out for as important developments to give us a guide to what might be happening?
0: Number one, between now and January, I think you should expect the Strait of Hormuz will not be more than a third open at any point in time. So between, just to be very concrete, that means the world's oil inventories are going to run down and the world is going to hit beyond the Titanic to hit the iceberg. And we're going to have some pretty big problems. So I think at least between now and January, the most you're going to see is about a third of Hormuz open up. And that's not going to be enough. It's just nowhere near going to be enough to stop those outcomes. Between now and January, I think we may, in fact, bounce back and forth between. See, people think escalation is linear. It's like terrorist attacks. I had one today. If I don't have one tomorrow, they're done, right? They're never going to happen again. No, I've been studying this for a long time. It is not linear the way the public would expect, because the public are not experts. They're just not. They're reacting to the outcomes, not to this. And so for the public's perspective, it's all like a light switch. Either we're doing this or we're not. No, it's much more in the messy middle. So I would say between now and January, you are likely to see a bouncing back and forth between moving forward on escalation, stalling a little bit, but it's going to be more thought of as, I think of it as, pause versus stepping forward on escalation, not we're going to retreat all the way back. I'd be very surprised if President Trump were to pull out the 20 naval ships he put in, the hundreds of aircraft, and also the 50,000 ground troops.
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16: Good evening. New Labour leader Andy Burnham is spending the weekend finalising his cabinet ahead of entering No. 10 Downing Street on Monday. There's speculation over who will form his top team to help him deliver what he's called the most significant change in our politics for 40 years. Former Labour adviser John McTernan says action is needed from the get-go.
17: I think the biggest story he wants to get over is that government can act and it can act decisively. For the 2 years of the Starmer government, you got a very strong sense that they cared seriously. But no one cares if you care, you care if you act. So not talking about a problem, solving it. Not saying the B network was great in Manchester, but actually something solid, a policy that's got symbolic value, but also something that's got practical values.
16: A group of investors involved in a rescue bid for Thames Water are plotting a legal challenge if Andy Burnham tries to nationalise it. The troubled supplier could run out of money within weeks. London and Valley Water want to buy the firm for £10 billion, but the incoming Prime Minister says he wants to see more public control of utilities. John Bosco, Nwogbo's the campaign group We Own It.
18: 9 out of 10 countries in the world run their water in public ownership. In the United Kingdom, Scotland runs its water in public ownership. There is no reason whatsoever why we should continue to tolerate this model of running water. It should be taken into public ownership.
16: Former midwife Donna Ockenden has met families affected by maternity failings at Leeds Teaching Hospital NHS Trust. She's opened an investigation after her run into services in Nottingham found systemic shortcomings. It'll look into stillbirths, newborn suffering, oxygen deprivation, and deaths of mothers and babies between 2011 and 2025. Ms. Ockenden's made a promise to both families and staff members.
19: We will always give our very best to ensure that the voices of families and, importantly, staff on the ground are heard, listened to, amplified and acted upon.
16: Aviemore is no longer in the immediately affected areas of the wildfire operation as crews spent a fourth day at the scene. The fire started in Heathland near Nethy Bridge on Wednesday morning and spread to cover an area of around 6 kilometres by Thursday afternoon. A number of homes and businesses, including campsites and ski resorts in the Glenmore Forest Park area, have been closed and evacuated as a safety precaution. Great Britain's Josh Kerr has broken the men's mile record by nearly half a second. World Athletics president Lord Sebastian Coe, a former record holder himself, was cheering Kerr on at the Diamond League meeting at the London Stadium.
20: He set out the target of breaking the world record. He did it, and he did it in front of 60,000 people. He was foot perfect, and he brought the kind of mental resilience to that competition, that race, that I've rarely seen in any competition. It is an unbelievable performance.
16: Formula One world champion leader Kimi Antonelli has secured pole position for tomorrow's Belgium Grand Prix. He'll share the front row with Red Bull's Max Verstappen, while his Mercedes teammate George Russell will go from third. Defending champion Lando Norris finished third in qualifying, but was demoted to 12th by a grid place penalty. And Masters champion Rory McIlroy's criticised Bryson DeChambeau's behaviour, accusing the American of holding the tournament hostage over his rules controversy at the Open.
21: I think a lot of it's for attention, and to hold the tournament hostage like that and have all of us, volunteers, players, everyone waiting on him to depart, I didn't feel like it was a great look.
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22: I'm Hugo Rifkind, and you're about to hear a special bonus episode of my podcast, Politics Unpacked. 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Now, scandals, gifts from donors, crypto friends, trust in politicians is at an all-time low. Excuse me. Robert Barrington is one of the world's leading experts on corruption. In his new book, Corrupted Kingdom, he argues that Britain's institutions have become especially vulnerable to corruption and that it's helping drive the public's loss of faith in politics and democracy. And he joins me now. Robert Barrington, hello.
23: Hi, good morning.
22: Thanks for being with us. So look, when people hear the word corruption, they think of envelopes stuffed full of cash, maybe even briefcases stuffed full of cash, outright bribery. That's not really what you're talking about, is it?
23: No, I mean, that's part of it. You know, bribery is corruption, but I think of corruption as the abuse of entrusted power for private gain that harms the public interest. And the point there is that it's an abuse of power. So that could be a police officer, a local councillor, or indeed a senior politician.
22: And when we talk about for private gain, do we mean for self-enrichment?
23: Yeah, so it can be self-enrichment, and of course money is what we immediately think about, but it can also be to build up people's power, and sometimes it can be things like sextortion, where people are demanding sexual favours for in exchange for abusing their power.
22: And just to sort of understand the context here, on a sort of on a spectrum of clean countries to dirty countries, where's Britain sitting?
23: Well, it's not a pretty picture, actually. We think of ourselves as being really clean and maybe think that corruption is something that happens overseas. And historically, that's been up and down. You know, there have been times when we've been clean and times less so. What's happened recently is that in every single of the indices of governance, corruption or integrity, Britain has been going down. And in fact, in the main one, TI's Corruption Perceptions Index, Britain has moved 12 percentage points down in the last decade, and only one country has gone more, and that's Belarus.
0: But if you look at, if you compare our politicians to the politicians of many other countries, you look at the United States, where Trump has become worth billions more while in office, or you look at plenty of other countries where politicians just seem to leave office being mysteriously rich. Very few of even our ex-politicians seem to be billionaires, so they're just not very good at it.
23: That's a good question. You know, sometimes it's said to me as I go around the world talking about corruption that the Brits are not so good at it because they don't make so much money out of it. I think the problem we've got is that situation is beginning to change, that you're seeing much more money in politics, for example, and from a much narrower pool of donors, and they seem to want something from it. We see politicians who do leave public office and go and work for companies where they're getting well remunerated for positions that related to their previous public office in health or defence, whatever it might be. So, you know, I think the trend is in the wrong direction. And what I'm trying to say in the book, in part, is we should be starting to worry now. Because if you wait till it's too late, then it's really hard to get back from a situation of widespread corruption. We can halt that now, but we've got to acknowledge there are warning signs out there.
0: So you talk about integrity breaches, where standards start to slip before laws are broken. And you write a lot about Boris Johnson, but you're also clear that this isn't a party political issue. When did the rot set in?
23: Well, yeah, just to pick up on one of those points, this isn't party political in that it mentions Conservatives, Labour, Reform, Liberal Democrats, the Scottish Nationalists and so on. So there are lots of political parties in there. When did the rot set in? Well, we got a lot better in the 1850s than we had been for the previous four centuries. I think really we've seen a decline since the 1990s probably. You know, you can track that in terms of the scandals we've had, you know, cash for questions and various sleaze and football freebies and, you know, all the Boris Johnson years. So things have got worse and it's beginning to snowball, I think. You know, even when Boris Johnson left office, there were 40 alleged breaches of the ministerial code that were not even investigated. So these things got distinctly worse under Johnson, having already been on a downward slide. And, you know, there's a chance for a new prime minister to halt that, I think.
0: What if the argument that we're just very transparent, that we just see this stuff, we know about this stuff? You think of something like, I don't know, Nicola Sturgeon's husband's camper van. You know, no one knew about Gladstone's camper van. There wasn't that kind of scrutiny of public life then. Maybe we're just seeing this stuff more clearly than we used to.
23: Well, I think if you read the Victorian press, you realise that there was actually pretty intense scrutiny of politicians in those days. It's true that transparency has increased, and that's, you know, really important and valuable. And we still have a free press, fantastic independent media, investigative journalists, public service broadcasting and so on. All that is to the good. And yeah, that's the encouraging thing about the UK, that there's a lot of good stuff. We've got a lot in credit. But actually, you know, I've been studying corruption for about 30 years. And having looked at the cases and looked at, you know, how many there are in different periods, I'm absolutely of the opinion that things have got worse.
0: So, like, Keir Starmer came to office promising to restore standards. And before long, he was embroiled in controversy over who'd paid for his, you know, his glasses and for various people's Taylor Swift tickets and so on. Should we really see that as being basically the same thing as a friend giving Nigel Farage £5 million, let alone kind of more glaring examples of international corruption?
23: It's on a sliding scale, I think. So I was really disappointed by the Keir Starmer government. They had promised a lot when they came into office. A COVID corruption commissioner, for example, which never happened. There was a part-time, fixed-term COVID anti-fraud commissioner. The report yesterday from the COVID inquiry said very, very little about corruption, and it wasn't even in the inquiry's terms of reference, even though when you talk to the public, people are very concerned about the way corruption played out in the COVID contracts, the PPE contracts and so on. So, you know, I think Starmer was disappointing in that. And the personal scandals, the football freebies, and as you said, wardrobe gate and, you know, all that kind of stuff. It's not on the same scale, perhaps, as some of the things that Boris Johnson or, you know, the Nigel Farage things are doing. But I think you have to see it as all part of the same pattern. And the point is that as long as you let the standards slip, it becomes much harder to then say to somebody else, you know, that's worse and you can't do that, because they'll just turn around and say, look, they're all the same. And even worse, voters think they're all the same. So somebody somewhere needs to take a stand and reinforce these standards.
0: Do you think, do politicians hide behind the rules too much? Because quite often they'll say, well, you know, this was declared, this was below the agreed limit, this is transparent, this is all public, there's no story here. But is there a difference between what the rules require them to do and what kind of integrity dictates they ought to do?
23: Yeah, very much so. I think you're absolutely spot on there. That actually we have both strict rules, hard rules about things you can and can't do, but we also have what are things called the Nolan Principles, our seven standards for public life, things like open and honesty and integrity. Judged by the Nolan Principles, many of our politicians fall short. And that's the standard by which the public are really judging people and which to which they should hold themselves. So our problem is, in part that our rules aren't strong enough, but also that the Nolan Principles have been a little bit pushed to the side. And I think we need a Prime Minister, for example, who'll bring those back front and centre.
0: When Russia invaded Ukraine, there was huge focus on the amount of Russian money that seemed to have had flooded into Britain over the preceding decade, maybe a little bit longer, and the huge power that people said was wielded by extremely wealthy Russian oligarchs in London. And yet, we did, as a nation, back Ukraine quite firmly. All that influence kind of seemed to count for nothing. How should we interpret that situation through a lens of corruption?
23: Yeah, really good question. I mean, I think ultimately, we still have a cadre of politicians who are putting our national interests first, and that's a good thing. There is a question for the future, you know, as more money comes in from, obscure sources and places that are hard to track and so on, is the national interest going to prevail, or are some of our politicians going to be putting their personal interest or the interest of their donors front and centre? We don't know that. But you know, the Ukraine example, I think, is an extreme case. There are very few examples where one country invades another, and as a nation, we've got to make a decision, you know, which side do we support? Most of these are much more grey and much more subtle. And that, I think, is where the problem lies. So if you have a very stark example like Ukraine, you know, we're going to go one way and we went the right way. But most of these are not as stark as that, and you can easily go the wrong way.
0: How much of a game changer is cryptocurrency? Because we seem to be very, very recently in a world where it's almost impossible to tell who's giving money to whom.
23: Yeah, so that's the big thing. You talked about transparency earlier, and the thing about crypto is it can be much more obscure where the money is really coming from. And it allows things to happen outside the normal financial system where there are good tracks and or better tracks and controls in place. So it's a bit of a Wild West. So, you know, in most areas, we wouldn't want a Wild West introduced into our politics where we don't know who's influencing whom. And that certainly would be the case for crypto, I think.
0: Andy Burnham talking about wanting to massively devolve power to different parts of Britain. I mean, we've yet to see precisely what that means. But is that likely to make corruption in Britain better or worse? Because on the one hand, I guess people will have less power. But on the other hand, it's going to be pretty hard for any central watchdog to keep track of what every single different devolved body is doing.
23: Yeah, I think it's the missing story so far in Andy Burnham's devolution plans is who's going to watch out for corruption. The part of the history of this country over years has been big fiefdoms in outlying parts of the country where there are single parties that have control of power, control of money, little accountability, and can be quite bullying sometimes of local media and those who are trying to hold them to account. At the moment, we have investigations or allegations across the country into local government, into the former mayor of Liverpool, the mayor of Teesside, the mayor of Tower Hamlets. Lots is going on. One of the accountability mechanisms that used to be in place was the Audit Commission. That was abolished by the coalition government in 2015. There are now 520 outstanding audits not being properly done because the Audit Commission is no longer there and the system that replaced it has been not fit for purpose.
0: So look, finally then, what are the steps we take to fix this, to stop this slide? Is it about different rules about the jobs politicians can do after they're in work? Is it about different rules about who can fund politicians and how? Is it about cracking down on cryptocurrency? Where do we begin?
23: You definitely need better rules. You also need a better example set by some of our leading public figures. You need somebody conducting the orchestra. There's lots of anti-corruption activity going on in the UK, but it's all scattered. Somebody needs to bring it all together. If you do those things, I think you've got a much better chance of success.
0: Should we be talking about, should more people be, even politicians who are found to have accepted things they shouldn't have accepted, should these people be going to jail? I mean, should we be having much, much harsher penalties?
23: I think you need to crack down hard where there have been breaches. So I think holding senior people accountable, whether it's Thames Water or our politicians or people who run care homes and are making obscene profits out of them and offering terrible care for children, I think senior people need to be held to account, and a few exemplary prosecutions and harsh penalties will do the job.
0: Well, the book is Corrupted Kingdom, Britain's Disappearing Integrity and How We Can Get It Back. 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Robert Barrington, thank you very much indeed. Now, if you've ever found yourself lying awake in the middle of the night, wondering whether it'll be AI or an asteroid or just human error that finishes us all off for good, our next guest has probably already interviewed an expert about precisely what the options may be. Ben Bradford is the host of the podcast Are We Doomed?, where he explores all the ways civilization could come to an end. The podcast, despite the title, is actually a lot of fun. So I asked Ben, why?
1: Yeah, I mean, I think it has to be, right? I mean, I don't think you can delve into these topics without either laughing or crying, and so we go for a laugh.
0: Is there a lot of kind of catharsis in there with you? You're laughing on the edge of terror.
1: Yeah, I mean, I think that you're dealing with big, fascinating questions in a lot of ways. It's something that I wanted to approach with curiosity rather than preconceived notions, and I think that also really did want to look for the humor in it. So that can be everything from, you know, looking at nuclear war in our first episode and saying, wow, this is a really ridiculous system that also is sort of ridiculous for the fact that it has so few obvious answers, not no answers, but so few obvious answers. Or we can do things like look at past dooms that didn't come true and be like, wow, humans were really wrong on that one, and why was that? And I think that, you know, we have to laugh at ourselves.
0: And without offering too many spoilers, fundamental top-line question, are we doomed?
1: No, maybe. I mean, I think that, here's what I would say. I am probably naturally sort of a pessimist, and I have found more hope and optimism doing this series, looking at these issues, than I expected. So we're definitely not doomed, but it doesn't mean that we are doomed. And I think that there are ways out to all of our problems. And one of the great things when you sort of zoom out and look back at kind of the sweep of human history is that the only reason that we're here and can have the problems that we have today is because we solved problems that once looked intractable and we figured out our way past those.
0: Do the movies ever get it right? I mean, because listening to the nuclear episode, I mean, I think The Road called that pretty well, to be honest. That seems pretty...
1: That's true. That one is good.
0: That one seems pretty accurate. But I mean, like, there's not going to be a zombies episode, or is there?
1: You know, I think zombies are interesting because they're so permeating our culture. And so I think that I have a question about why is that? Where does it come from? Is there something that we can figure out why it speaks to us? There's things that are tropes in those movies, right? The greatest threat is always us, you know? And, you know, either the zombies are a just reflection of us, or it is the actual people who are always the scariest. So we might have zombies, but it won't be from the perspective of, like, are we at risk of becoming zombies? Although, I am interested in funguses, if you're thinking of kind of the Last of Us-style zombie.
0: Sure. I was going to say, that is the plausible zombie scenario, I'd have thought, yeah.
1: I don't know that it's the...
0: Let's not overdo plausible, but you know what I mean. Yeah,
1: I know what you mean. Funguses themselves are kind of a fascinating disease vector that are somewhat scary and I want to look at. But I don't know that, you know, we're super worried about them turning us into zombies. But I'm interested in all those things. I'm not saying no to any of it.
0: How often when you're interviewing somebody about one of your ends of the world that you're discussing, do they just abruptly describe another end of the world that you'd never even thought about so far? And how obscure can those be?
1: You know, okay, I just had a conversation with the former chief scientist of NASA. And I'll just say I called the former chief scientist of NASA to talk about us losing the moon. And he was very game to have this conversation.
0: I'm really sorry to interrupt you, but when you say losing the moon...
1: Well, it's drifting away about an inch and a half every year.
0: It's not like we just can't find it anymore. Right, got you. Sure.
1: Yeah, it's going away. You know, it's not one that I'm super worried about. I actually am really excited for this episode. The inciting incident is that we are losing the moon. But really, the question that we're asking in that episode is whether we should blow it up. You know, do you think we should blow up the moon?
0: I mean, I'd have to give it some thought, to be honest.
1: Do you want you to give it some thought?
0: I can't call that one. And did he describe it a new sort of potential apocalypse?
1: We're talking, and he starts describing, as though we don't have enough to worry about, as though I don't have enough to worry about, he starts describing how, okay, we think about the Earth obviously orbiting the sun, and we have what are called near-Earth objects. These are your asteroids, comets, etc. But what I don't think about very often that the former chief scientist of NASA was like, you know, one you should think about is that it's not just that we're orbiting around the sun, it's that the sun is orbiting around the center of the solar system. And so that means that we are constantly being taken into new areas of space. And in space, there are things called space weather. You know, the sun is the big cause of space weather for us, where it sends off solar flares and other kinds of radiation and magnetism. But his point was that when you're being dragged through these other areas of space, other things can hit you. So incredibly unlikely. Again, we're talking on the scale of geologic time. We're talking, you know, millions, billions of years, things like that. The Earth has been around 4.5 billion years, has not been hit yet. But that was like a whole new avenue of things. I'm like, wow, we're not just talking about space weather. We're talking about cosmic weather. And I don't know anything about that. So that was one that I had never heard of before. But I think it's interesting.
0: In the nuclear episode, a sort of huge catastrophe is avoided by a single human decision on a submarine. And I wonder, do you divide up your apocalypses by the ones that are our fault and the ones that we absolutely can't do anything about?
1: Yeah. You know what's amazing is the ones that are our fault are the ones that are also the biggest risks. You know, super volcanoes do happen. Asteroids do hit Earth, but the ones that are the most pressing, that if you look at places that study existential risk, it's all the stuff that we made. And I think that there's something in that as well that's worth investigating.
0: Is there something generational about our existential fears? Like, you know, like our parents worried about, well, when I was a kid, we worried about the Cold War, nuclear, you know, then throughout my kind of sort of early adulthood, climate was the thing we were worried about. Now suddenly we're worried about AI. Does the big fear say more about us than the actual fear, or is it just that the fears grow?
1: Well, it says something about us for sure. And I think that that's one of the things that's interesting to tease out is a lot of generations have had things that they thought would doom them. And in some cases, those are still with us, like nuclear war has been a fear, you know, for 80 years. The other part of it, though, is that as technology advances, we keep developing new risks. And while we find solutions for some of the older ones, the pace at which we are building existentially troubling technologies seems to be increasing. And so some people describe this as humanity's adolescence, where our knowledge and ability to take risks perhaps outpaces our wisdom. And like anyone going through adolescence, you have to kind of get through it and mature, and then your brain forms a little bit more, and maybe you figure out to do less risky stuff. And I think that's a possibility. Or is this just the trajectory that technology takes you on? So if you want to get on the real depressing side of things, you can say, wow, maybe we'll just keep doing this, keep building more and more and more existential risks until everything collapses. But I also think that there are a lot of solutions. There are things that used to look like those that we got through as well. And so we explore kind of both sides of that.
0: How has doing this series, how has it changed you? Has it turned you into a prepper? Have you started wanting to dig a bunker? Have you started hoarding food? Or are you more optimistic than you were before?
1: Yeah, I think about this all the time. So I'm like the worst person for this, because I feel like I should do more preparation, in the sense that I live in California, we have earthquakes, and I have like the most bare bones earthquake kit of all time. I've like always been bad about that. And now I'm actually out reporting on these things and I'm just like not much better. I am not a prepper. We actually have an episode that is focused on, you know, what would it actually be to survive nuclear war? And it's like pretty eye-opening. It's like, oh yeah, like actually a lot of us would for at least a while. And we should think about that. But we also look at what do we think that living after a collapse, an apocalypse, would actually entail based off of historic examples. And we have this great anthropologist and wilderness survival expert who looks at it. And the one difference with something like the road is that what we see from history and this guy's contention is that what people do is rebuild their communities. They go and build new communities, that the way to survive is together, not apart. And I think that's very poignant, but also it changes what would be in your prepper kit and the kind of tools you would want to learn and you would want to practice, right? So maybe less, I don't know, spearfishing and more public speaking.
0: That's really interesting. Really interesting. So finally then, if you have to pick an apocalypse to perish in, what's your preferred way to go?
1: Okay, there's one called bubble nucleation, where a new universe just spontaneously forms on top of ours, and then we're out. And that seems like a pretty good way to go.
0: Presumably that's pretty quick.
1: Yeah, I think that just happens, and then it's over.
0: It's not like you see your arm drifting away and your consciousness.
1: Yeah, exactly. I think it's just like, boom. It's just, you know, the bubble pops and we're out. So that seems real clean. It's also just highly unlikely. So like, I don't go around worrying about bubble nucleation.
0: Well, look, fingers crossed for that one, but not for a while. Ben Bradford, thank you very much indeed. The podcast is Are We Doomed? Available wherever you get your podcasts. Thank you, Ben.
1: Thank you for having me.
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16: Good evening. Two American service personnel have been killed in Jordan. US Central Command says they died defending the country from Iranian ballistic missile and drone attacks. Another member of the armed forces is missing. Allies of the new Labour leader say he intends to make a dynamic start to his premiership. Reports have suggested Andy Burnham could approve new oil and gas drilling in the North Sea. The former mayor of Greater Manchester will get the keys to Downing Street on Monday. Former Prime Minister Boris Johnson has told Sky's Trevor Phillips he can't afford to dither.
7: He hasn't got much time. And he needs to get on and he needs to give investors in this country a sense of hope. That means he needs to find reasons to buy British, get stuck in, and he needs to stop the hemorrhage of talent. And he needs to think about what he's doing on tax. And Labour needs to get a grip on spending.
16: A group of investors engaged in a rescue bid for Thames Water are plotting a multi-billion pound legal battle with Andy Burnham's new government. That's if it forcibly nationalises Britain's biggest water company. Meanwhile, there are more problems for the beleaguered South East Water. 8,000 households in and around Tunbridge Wells in Kent are without supplies. The company is blaming an instrument failure at a treatment works. The water's not expected to be back on until tomorrow. Crews are spending a fourth day tackling a wildfire in the Ken Gorms. More than 50 firefighters are deployed with support from specialists and water bombing helicopters. Avonmore has now been taken off the immediately affected area. John Henderson is the Assistant Chief Officer of the Scottish Fire and Rescue Service.
8: The conditions today have been really quite favourable, so there's been some real progress made over the course of today. Wildfires, however, are weather-driven events, so conditions make a significant difference. And then clearly we've got a fire on a mountain range, so the terrain is treacherous, some of it is inaccessible.
16: Now with the sport, here's Tom Clayton.
12: Britain's Josh Kerr has broken the men's mile record that stood for 27 years. He ran a mile in a time of 3 minutes, 42.66 seconds at the Diamond League meeting at the London Stadium. New Zealand's Ryan Fox has become the third man to shoot a round of 62 at the Open this week. That's the joint best round ever shot at a men's major. Meanwhile, Rory McIlroy's accused Bryson DeChambeau of holding the Open hostage. DeChambeau was given a penalty on Friday and then threatened not to play over the weekend, holding up proceedings. Scotland rallied to beat Fiji 33-17 in the Nations Championship rugby. Meanwhile, Wales were soundly beaten 43 points to nil by South Africa. Earlier this morning, Ireland were beaten 40-21 by New Zealand. And Mercedes' Kimi Antonelli will go from pole position in tomorrow's Belgian Grand Prix. He beat Max Verstappen and Lando Norris, who were second and third respectively. Lewis Hamilton qualified fifth despite crashing in the final practice session, meaning his Ferrari mechanics had a race against time to get the car ready. Get more on the Times website and app.
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24: This week we are joined by the two brothers behind the number one theme park in the UK, Paulton's Park, home of course to Peppa Pig World, James Mansey, Deputy Managing Director, and Lawrence Mansey, the Marketing Director. And we're going to discuss what it takes to own and operate a family business, what it takes to recruit hundreds of seasonal workers in today's economy, and how Peppa Pig became a game-changing investment.
25: The national insurance and minimum wage increase, it was £1 million hit to us. It's definitely one of the most challenging environments, and I think that's why you see a lot of businesses in our sector closing down.
24: Welcome to The Business, the podcast about doing business, making money, risk and reward. I'm Hannah Previtt. James, Lawrence, welcome to The Business.
25: Thank you for having us.
26: Thank you. Yeah, great to be here.
24: Thank you so much for joining us. Now, of course, the park has been in the Mansey family now for three generations, and you have both worked in it probably since you were knee-high to a grasshopper. Perhaps you could both share with me one of your earliest experiences. So, Lawrence, I'll come to you first.
26: Yeah, I think having grown up, it's a bit of a unique place to grow up. Obviously, a theme park, it's our home at the end of the day. So we've spent a lot of time at Paulton's growing up. Very easy for our parents to plan things like birthday parties. And some of our earliest memories are probably with all of our school friends, not really understanding really why we were having a birthday party at Paulton's every single time. But it made it very easy for mum and dad to get birthday parties. And they're very popular at school, as you can imagine.
24: I can imagine you were both very popular indeed. And how about you, James?
25: I suppose for me, it's playing in the gardens at the park and eating ice cream. I know that might sound very cliche, but I remember being up there with our parents on one of their rare days off and just, you know, playing around the tunnels in the middle of the gardens and eating ice cream, just having a nice time together as a family.
24: And because that's how it started, didn't it, as a garden? So can you give us a bit of a brief kind of history?
25: I'll do my best. So yeah, Paulton's opened in 1983. It very much opened as a bird garden and tea rooms and had a pick your own as well at the start. So it was a very small sort of family attraction, but it was really successful.
24: And so since then, obviously, you've gone on to become, as I said in the intro, the UK's number one theme park. So what do you think is behind that success?
26: I think it's being a family there all the time, the detail that we put into the park, and we like to know what creates a good day out for people. They want to be relaxed, they want to be enjoying experiences with their family and making memories at the end of the day, and that's what we try and achieve at Paultons. You know, we have a lot of rides, a big selection of rides for the whole family. You know, yes, Peppa Pig World is of course very important to us for that toddler market, but we've got lots of big roller coasters in our dinosaur themed area, Lost Kingdom, and in Tornado Springs, our sort of 1950s Americana area. So the idea is that guests can grow up with Paultons, and you know, they visit us when they're very, very young, and then as they grow out of Peppa, perhaps they move on to the slightly bigger rides, and we keep them visiting Paultons for a long time, which is lovely. I think that's why people have such a, you know, emotional attachment to the park, and we have generations of families now, people that visited when they were younger and now bringing their children and their grandchildren. That's really lovely to see.
24: Yeah, and so the association with Peppa Pig, can that be a bit of a double-edged sword? Because in some ways you want to be known for something beyond that.
26: Of course, yeah, it is very important to us having Peppa as a business. We try and market that very hard, obviously, and we get people here, but we often see that perhaps people that are slightly further north only see us as Peppa Pig World and that don't have that local experience and local knowledge of Paultons. So it's a bit of a double-edged sword, definitely, where we try and push our Paultons brand ahead of the Peppa brand, but Peppa being such a large IP and a large brand, that does come with some challenges, absolutely.
25: I mean, partnering yourself with any other brand, any IP, is a risk because, you know, you're tied together and your fates are somewhat intertwined. But, you know, back when we opened Peppa Pig World, it was opened in 2011, and Peppa is, it's a beautiful brand. And actually, there was a lot of synergy with Paultons, with the greenery, the gardens, and those core family values. And we got to know the people behind Peppa at the time. And it was our parents, you know, we can't take credit for this. They took a risk.
24: Yeah.
25: They took a risk with it. And
24: because it was a substantial investment at that point.
25: Huge investment. At the time, yeah. I think it was £6 million to build Peppa Pig World at the time.
24: And it was a much smaller business back then, right?
25: It must be stressed, absolutely. And, you know, a lot of money was put on it. And as it was being built, you know, we were building it, a lot of it ourselves, working very closely with the license holder. And Peppa was becoming a bigger brand as it was being built. We never expected what happened when we opened it. We doubled our visitor numbers in the first year when we opened Peppa Pig World, which was just a phenomenal success. It put a lot of stress on the business because we had a lot more people to manage and deal with, but it was a nice problem to have. Very rare to have that sort of success with an IP or anything you do like that to that sort of percentage. I suppose the only other comparable is Harry Potter at Universal, I think, had a similar percentage impact for them.
24: And obviously it's won you some very famous fans, including former Prime Minister Boris Johnson.
25: Yes.
24: And it wasn't that long before I came to visit you last time. He'd just been to visit the park, hadn't he? So let's just hear a quick clip of Boris Johnson paying some great compliments to the park.
3: Hands up anybody who's been to Peppa Pig World. Not enough. I was a bit hazy what I would find at Peppa Pig World, but I loved it. And Peppa Pig World is very much my kind of place.
24: Never gets old, that clip, does it?
26: It's always a bit surreal when you hear it, I have to say. It was definitely surreal when we saw it for the first time.
24: Yeah, I can imagine. Can you remember what you were doing?
26: I think I had a rare day off, which was a mistake, obviously, in marketing
24: always
26: and PR.
24: The way. But what was it like when he came to the park? And I guess it goes to a broader point. When you have like VIPs, because I'm sure he's not the only one, what do? You just increase security? I think you had secret services there, didn't you? Just like doing a sweep of the place?
26: Yeah, we had the close protection officers. They were very discreet, obviously. And for us, any guest is the same, really. As soon as they step through the gates at Paultons, they just become another guest. Yes, some are slightly different to others. You have to make slightly different alterations to your operation. But he was fine. He was great when he was here at the park, and I think he enjoyed his day out.
24: I know that you guys have obviously been instrumental in the new ride. Why don't you tell our listeners a little bit about it? Whose idea was it initially of the pair of you?
26: Who wants to take the credit?
25: I don't know.
26: It's hard to put a pin exactly when you come up with these ideas.
25: Yeah, we work very close together, and it's not, I will stress, it's not just the two of us.
26: No.
25: I think we have a fantastic team at the park, and we're very lucky, you know, and a lot of influences on sort of new ride choices, new areas, and Valgard, which you're talking about, which we opened in May this year, is probably our best area yet.
24: Paint us a picture. What's it like?
26: Yeah, so Valgard is a immersive new area at Paultons. It's based all around the world of the Vikings. So there's a lot of Norse mythology and, you know, a lot of lore that we've used in the area. So there's two new rides, Drakon, which is our first roller coaster to go upside down at Paultons. It's quite an intimidating attraction. So you climb up a vertical lift hill, 23 meters, and then go over the top into a beyond vertical drop where you drop back on yourselves, which gives you a nice pop of airtime in the industry, is what we call it, when you lift out your seat.
15: Oh, right.
26: So when you get pushed out of your seat on a roller coaster, that's known as airtime. So you're experiencing zero negative Gs as you get pushed out of your seat. There's a big new restaurant in the area called the Feasting Hall, which is amazing. I think if anyone has been in there, they'll agree that it's so immersive and thematic, and we wanted the whole experience to be, you feel like you're really in that world. So going into a restaurant, getting some food should all be part of that experience. Right. It's a big area, and it's definitely for that slightly older child.
15: And so how much did this cost in terms of investment, this new area?
26: It was a £12 million investment into the park.
15: And it's just opened this summer?
26: May, yes. So it opened in May.
15: Okay, so let's talk a bit about this summer then. It's been quite hot so far.
17: Mm.
15: Is that a good thing for theme parks?
25: We obviously want warm weather.
15: But is there a thing, is it too warm?
25: I think hospitality businesses are finding that very much this year and previous years. You know, people want to be comfortable if they're spending all day outside. You know, if you go to a festival or something like that and it's very hot, that is also hard work.
15: And what about the rides themselves? Because we know, obviously, we get told all the time when there's delays on the railways, right? When it's too hot, it's because of the tracks. The tracks can't get too hot. Is it the same for roller coasters?
25: So actually, when it's warmer, roller coasters go faster. is a fun little fact. So as a roller coaster warms up throughout the day, or if it's warmer, it will run faster around the track, which obviously can make the ride slightly more thrilling.
15: Okay, so do you have to then work hard to make sure they don't go too fast, or is it they need slightly less power and you just have to adjust?
25: No, so no more power, nothing like that. What we've got to do is the computer systems behind them, it depends on what kind of coaster you're running. If you're running a block system like the railways, if you've got a single train operation, that will take into account all of that and manage it for you. So it's perfectly safe. You know, all of our rides, any sort of theme park attraction has so many redundancies built into it to make sure it's critically safe at all times for everyone.
15: Yeah, because that must be something you think about, right? You know, fingers crossed, touch wood and all of that, never had an accident at your park, but there have been accidents at other parks. So is that the kind of thing I can imagine that keeps you awake at night, the one thing that will bring you out in a cold sweat? Is it the prospect of an accident or not?
26: We're very confident in our procedures. We're very confident in the people we have at the park that manage our health and safety. Our engineering team are second to none. They're fantastic.
15: Mm. So I took us off on a bit of a diversion there, but returning to this summer, VAT was obviously slashed on theme parks as well as things like museums and zoos and other attractions from 20% to 5% during the summer holidays. And I interviewed Fiona Eastwood, CEO of Merlin, a few weeks ago. And, you know, journalists were a bit kind of critical, you know, a bit cynical. Is that actually going to make that much of a difference? And she said, yes, it's going to make a huge difference. Obviously, they're operating at slightly different scale to you guys. But yeah, how much of a difference will that make to you?
25: No, I think we welcome it. You know, for a long time, the hospitality industry has been pushing for a lower VAT rate to make us more in line with Europe, make us more competitive. And we're obviously going through a period at the moment where people's disposable income and cost of living is stretched, you know? So for us to be able to offer a discount on our tickets is fantastic. It makes such a difference to people. And, you know, we're really pleased to have the opportunity to do it.
15: Mm-hmm.
25: We really welcome the change. And I think it's an exciting opportunity to open up our product and other products to more people this summer.
15: Would you like to see it become permanent?
25: Absolutely. You know, of course I'm going to say that. You know, you're not surprised. You're not surprised by that answer, are you? But yeah, I think it doesn't make us as competitive with, you know, Europe and other places. Ireland are just reducing their rate of VAT again for hospitality. Yeah, absolutely. We would 100% support that. But for the wider hospitality industry, you know, there has never been as much pressure and challenges in running what I'd call a hospitality or leisure business as there is now. You know, it's a very challenging and difficult thing to do. And any help we can get like that to be able to offer our product at a competitive price, but one we can also sort of run the business on, we welcome.
15: Mm. So let's talk about some of those challenges then, because, you know, this was a gift, if you like, from the Chancellor, but that was after many measures that really impacted, particularly hospitality. So about the national insurance contribution increases, the threshold at which companies must pay the tax was halved, and also the national living wage also rose for younger workers. So how much of an impact has that had on the bottom line? Like, can you put it in pounds and pence?
25: We can, yeah. It was it's cost us a lot more money. So the national insurance and minimum wage increase, it was £1 million hit to us. For hospitality businesses, we employ a lot of seasonal staff, a lot of younger people, and we're very proud to do so. You know, I think it's actually quite special that we are a lot of people's first place to work, and we're able to invest in them and give them the confidence. But, you know, changes like this in legislation, which bring a lot of cost with it, is that's a big sum of money. That's a huge sum of money in our operating costs. And it's hit everyone who employs people like that. It has been a challenge, yeah, absolutely.
24: And will it affect your profitability, or have you had to make savings elsewhere to kind of balance it out?
25: No, it will affect our profitability 100%. You know, we've invested in other things like solar to address our power costs and power usage and things like that. So, of course, like any business, we're always looking at our costs and where we can manage them. But it's also important to us that we make sure the experience is still world class. So, yes, you can make savings in places, but is that going to damage the product?
24: And so on those kind of seasonal jobs then, because summer job listings are down 31%, I think, compared to last year, and lots of the trade bodies, including Hospitality UK, has warned that this kind of sharp drop in seasonal jobs will affect young people, as you say, kind of looking for their first job. And I'm sure your first jobs probably were working on the park, right? Mine was in a fish and chip shop and various other hospitality businesses.
25: Yeah.
24: And, you know, it makes me feel really sad that my children might not have those same experiences because, frankly, it's too expensive to employ them. So are you managing to maintain those numbers? And just also tell me a little bit about the kind of people you employ, because I think you employ lots of people in the local area, don't you?
25: We do, yeah. So we have about 150 full-time staff or salaried staff, and then hourly paid. It varies depending on the seasonality of the business. We peak in the summer about 750 to 800, depending on sort of availability and shifts and everything like that. So we employ a right mix of people in those hourly paid jobs, you know, from, as I said, someone's first job, which is important, up to slightly older people who are sort of maybe retired or nearing retirement age who want another challenge. So we like employing people, we like investing in people, and, you know, we take great pride in the person, perhaps especially if it's the first job, that comes out the other side once they've been with us for two or three seasons.

0: They're definitely throwing some challenges, I think it's fair to say. And all businesses really want is stability at the end of the day. Yes. They want to know what the playing field is and that it's not going to change necessarily a large amount in the next 4, 5, you know, over the tenure of a government. Set the rules out. We understand how we need to operate and then leave us to it. And, you know, we can then plan investment. We can then plan what we're doing in the future. However, we have had to adapt fairly quickly to some of the things that have come in, which as businesses, the private sector are very good at doing that. But I wouldn't say it's been necessarily straightforward.
1: Yeah, perhaps it's not necessarily, we've touched on the extra costs that have been imposed, but there's also a lot of red tape and legislation. And
2: Employment Rights Act, for example.
1: Employment Rights Act and things that, you know, some of the things in there are good and some of the things are very challenging for businesses of our nature to adjust to. And we're waiting for a lot of the detail on that. You know, Martin's Law is coming in as well. Again, a lot of that is very good, but that's something else.
2: Can you explain what that is for listeners?
1: Martin's Law is something that's coming in after the Manchester attacks. It was reviewed how venues and security operations need to function to make sure that the responsibility and what venues are doing is appropriate for the people they're welcoming. But, you know, some of that's good, but some of it is creating more work as well. So, you know, there have been some challenges.
0: It takes time away from planning for the future and investing, which is what, you know, as a business is what we want to be doing.
2: Yeah.
0: Not saying that none of the, you know, Martin's Law, the Employment Rights Act, as James said, there's some good things in there that we obviously will be implementing and looking at very hard. But it's just another thing, I guess. It's another burden.
2: What do your parents say about the operating environment now? Is it like the hardest time that they've seen?
1: It's more challenging at the moment. Yeah. It's definitely one of the most challenging environments. And I think that's why you see a lot of businesses in our sector closing down. I read about a bakery last night that had run for 89 years that has just sadly closed down or going into administration. So yeah, I don't think there's ever been a more challenging time for businesses in our sector, which is sad.
2: Mm. And one of the other big headline grabbing measures that was introduced under this government was changes to the inheritance tax rules. How is that impacting the business? And again, is it just another distraction? Have you got it figured out? Are you spending lots of time with accountants and lawyers to try and figure it out?
0: We have taken some advice on it and how the best way forward, or what the best way forward looks like. It's planning, that's planning for the very, very long term, which we haven't previously had to do, but you know, now we are having to do.
2: Because presumably the options are you take some money out of the business and pay it, or you sell the business, which presumably neither of which are very attractive options.
1: We don't want to sell the business. You know, it's not just a business to us, you know, a family business, it's a passion, it's home, it's something we love.
0: It's our whole life, really.
1: It's our life. Yeah. You know, we you go above and beyond when it's family, you really do. We do think about the long term. You think about, you know, it's not necessarily what's the next 2 years. Anything we do, we have to live with. And obviously when we're planning our investments, our cash flow and everything we're doing to reinvest into the business, something like that is a huge challenge. Yeah, it's a huge curveball. And it will reduce investment in family businesses, in farms. You can make an argument to say, why would you increase the value of your business or your asset to then pay more tax on it at what would be a very challenging time.
2: Yeah. Yeah. Perhaps you'll be hoping that under the new leadership, perhaps some of this could be reversed, right? You never know. We saw a U-turn on some of the farmers' taxes, but let's wait and see. Speaking of which, we're likely to get a new prime minister in the coming weeks and also likely a new chancellor. Andy Burnham is obviously known for this kind of so-called Manchesterism and a focus on the North. Does that concern you? Do you hope that he will apply the same kind of levelling up thinking throughout the UK? Because obviously you're based in the South and there are equally pockets of kind of deprivation in the South, right? Probably
1: Completely.
2: Not far from you.
1: Absolutely. I mean, I think all regions of the country have their challenges. All regions of the country have areas that need investment, and we do have challenges as a country. And I think that just focusing on perhaps the North is a very broad statement. I don't know Andy Burnham that well, I have to say. With him being up in Manchester, it's not someone we've actually sort of spent much time sort of keeping an eye on. But
2: he should come to Peppa Pig Wells,
1: perhaps he should.
0: Maybe
1: you know,
0: we'd be
1: pleased to give him some ideas. He has said previously that he is, you know, a supporter of 10% VAT, I believe, for hospitality, and will reduce VAT rate for hospitality, which of course we would welcome. But you know, we'd say I think it's important that you look at the whole of the UK and making sure we level the country up as a whole. I think that would be my personal preference.
2: And when I've spoken to other hospitality businesses, I wrote about this a couple of weeks ago, that a few of them were actually super positive because of what he's done for hospitality businesses, like you were saying, with the focus on VAT, but what he's done for them, he's talking about lowering business rates, for example.
0: Yes.
2: That would be a huge relief to businesses like yours, right?
0: Absolutely.
1: Absolutely. Yeah, we've already touched on it's never been a more challenging time.
2: Mm.

0: if he's willing to engage, you know, UK Hospitality do fantastic work, as do Baupa, who are our organisation for sort of theme parks and attractions. It, you know, if he's willing to engage with both of those or with us, you know, we're very happy to help. There's great opportunities in our sector to for growth and to increase employment and to generate more tax revenue at the end of the day. Give business the opportunity, and as Lawrence says, the stable platform to invest, and business will.
1: What do you hope in the kind of years to come will be the legacy of Paultons Park?
0: What we strive to do, I think, is create memories for families. So if in 100 years' time people are still thinking about Paultons Park is still open and operating, love for it to still be in the family as well, that would be fantastic. We're proud of what we do. We're proud of the opportunities and the memories we create for families. If we can continue to offer the fantastic product we do and people relate us with that quality, value for money, and if it's still in our family, I think I'd be very proud.
1: And so how is the family dynamic going? Because obviously you're here, your mm-hmm. parents aren't here. So does that mean you're now running the show? Are they still involved every single... shaking their head.
0: I'll let Lawrence answer that.
2: We're definitely not running the show.
1: But what's it like running a business by committee when there's so many of you?
2: We find it very easy, actually. I think we're very lucky. We have a very good relationship with our parents and our uncle, who's also part of the business. Nothing we ever say at work ever gets taken home. You know, we have disagreements on things, but it's important that we have those disagreements, because if we all had the same opinion on things, you would only really need one of us. We don't know everything, even though we'd like to make out with you.
1: But is it still important to you to put your own stamp on things? So we talked about Valgard earlier, the first big project of its scale, wasn't it? And is that important to you, do you think, as the next generation to like put your stamp on things?
0: So yeah, for us, putting our stamp on things is important. Yeah, absolutely. But we also lean into the experience of others as well to make sure that we're not going down a rabbit hole with certain things and managing our expectations, I suppose, on things. We do have a younger outlook with technology and what we're looking to implement.
1: You mentioned before that kind of on the technology side, and I think you said one of the things about Valgard is that it's much more immersive perhaps than other areas of the park that you've developed before. So Lawrence, word has reached me that you have been nominated as the theme park personality of the year.
2: Have, yes.
1: Due to your stellar work on YouTube, so everybody can obviously check out your videos
0: out.
1: On the Paultons Park YouTube channel.
2: Yep.
1: But, you know, kind of joking aside, YouTube, social media, etc., presumably is something you can drive in a way that perhaps the previous generation wouldn't have done because the tools weren't there.
2: Yeah, it's a really important part of our marketing mix. So the content that we do on YouTube is a lot more long form. There were construction updates for Valgard that we were doing, so it was great to bring people along that journey of how we were building the area.
1: Do they like that? The kind of behind the scenes?
2: Absolutely, the behind the scenes stuff.
0: You know,
2: we were getting 10,000-15,000 views on the videos. Those people are then invested in the brand, invested in the area, and hopefully want to come visit it. So it's been really nice to connect with the fans in that way. And we have a lot of loyal fans, a lot of people that love visiting Paultons and appreciate that they are so interested in us.
1: Now you've become something of a celebrity, right? So the children
2: small circles, perhaps, yes.
1: Asking for your autograph.
2: And it's very nice.
1: Being disappointed when they get your brother instead.
2: Yeah, it always makes me laugh when they approach James and say they love his videos.
0: I let them down very gently.
2: Yeah. Well, James takes the photos for me now.
0: I do, actually. Official photographer.
1: Do you carry his bags as well?
0: I do draw the line there. It has to be a draw line somewhere.
1: James Mansey, Deputy Managing Director at Paultons Park, and Lawrence Mansey, Marketing Director. Thank you so much for joining us here today.
0: Thank you very much. Thank you.
1: We'll be back with you next week. If you're listening to us, remember you can see all of our videos on YouTube. Until then, goodbye.
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12: Good evening. Two American service personnel have been killed in Jordan. U.S. Central Command says they died defending the country from Iranian ballistic missile and drone attacks. Another member of the armed forces is missing. Iran's supreme leader claims U.S. breaches of the framework for peace show Donald Trump's signature is worthless. In a written statement, he said the Iranian nation and resistance front have unforgettable lessons for the violations. Washington and Tehran have exchanged strikes after the ceasefire agreement fell apart last week, raising fears of a return to all-out war. New Labour leader Andy Burnham is spending the weekend finalising his cabinet ahead of entering 10 Downing Street on Monday. There's speculation over who will form his top team to help him deliver what he's called the most significant change in our politics for 40 years. Former Labour adviser John McTurnan says action is needed from the get-go.
13: I think the biggest story he wants to get over is that government can act and it can act decisively. For the 2 years of the Starmer government, you got a very strong sense that they cared seriously. But no one cares if you care, you care if you act. When you're in government, the contrast has to be action, action, action. So not talking about a problem, solving it, not saying the B network was great in Manchester, but actually something solid, a policy that's got symbolic value, but also something that's got practical values.
12: The convicted criminal George Cotterell, who funded Nigel Farage, opened an account with an obscure overseas payment company called Oneify just days before the company was used to channel an unexplained £500,000 donation to Reform UK. It's raised further questions about where money donated to Reform UK had come from after the National Crime Agency were unable to track its original source. Daryl Morris will be speaking to the Sunday Times investigations correspondent who has more on the story. You can listen in on Times Radio after 10. A group of investors involved in a rescue bid for Thames Water are plotting a legal challenge if Andy Burnham tries to nationalise it. The troubled supplier could run out of money within weeks. London and Valley Water want to buy the firm for £10 billion, but the incoming Prime Minister says he wants to see more public control of utilities. John Bosco's Enwogbo's from the campaign group We Own It.
14: 9 out of 10 countries in the world run their water in public ownership. In the United Kingdom, Scotland runs its water in public ownership. There is no reason whatsoever why we should continue to tolerate this model of running water. It should be taken into public ownership.
12: Well, there are more problems for beleaguered South East Water. 8,000 households in and around Tunbridge Wells in Kent are without supply. The company is blaming an instrument failure at a treatment works. The water's not expected to be back on until tomorrow. Crews are spending a fourth day tackling a wildfire in the Cairngorms. More than 50 firefighters are deployed with support from specialist and waterbombing helicopters. Avonmore has now been taken off the immediately affected area. John Henderson is the Assistant Chief Officer of the Scottish Fire and Rescue Service.
15: The conditions today have been really quite favourable, so there's been some real progress made over the course of today. Wildfires, however, are weather-driven events, so conditions make a significant difference.
12: We're just an hour away from the World Cup, where England face France in the third-place playoffs. Meanwhile, the Liberal Democrats are calling on the FA and UEFA to break away from FIFA. Leader Ed Davey says change is needed in the top level of the game.
16: Infantino has crossed red line after red line. He has allowed political interference and corporate greed to completely destroy the integrity of our beautiful game.
12: For a news bulletin, when you want it, search for the Times News Briefing on any podcast platform.
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17: Hello and welcome to The State of It USA, the Times podcast that tries to make sense of Trump's America. I'm Katie Balls, Washington editor and columnist for The Times and Sunday Times.
18: And I'm Jerry Baker, Times columnist and editor-at-large of The Wall Street Journal. This week, it seems like Jor-Jor is over in the Persian Gulf, and we are back to war. We'll see whether or not Donald Trump's decision to revert to more or less all-out war again with Iran will have any more success this time than it did the first time. Also, we'll be talking about the Democratic Party and its lurch to the left. So, Katie, let's start with Iran. Donald Trump has sort of more or less formally declared the U.S. is at war again with Iran, given another notification to Congress that hostilities have begun. The U.S. has been hitting military targets in Iran. The aim, of course, is to get the Straits of Hormuz open. It was, of course, one of those very uncertain things left open in that 14-point memorandum of understanding that was supposed to bring about a ceasefire. Who exactly controlled the Strait of Hormuz and what power Iran would have over it. Trump is now saying the Strait needs to be open. And so the U.S. is, again, bombing military targets, trying to prise Iran's hold off the Strait. Any prospect, do you think, from what you're hearing, that there's any more optimism, Katie, in Washington, that this stage of the war, this renewed war, will be any more effective than the last one?
17: It's funny. I think what I'm picking up from the administration, some close to the White House, is a sense that, yes, they're going to keep hitting them hard, but also Trump has still said that the two sides are speaking. And while you have a situation where you know, diplomatic channels, negotiations are going, I think a lot of the more dovish figures, of which there are many within the Trump administration, are really clinging to that to say this is not all-out war. I found it interesting that, you know, people keep referring to the fact that conversations between the two sides are happening. Donald Trump is not ruling out a deal. He is once again talking about going after Iran's energy supplies if things don't work out in the next couple of days. But he's also said those things many times again. So I don't think it feels yet as though we're in a completely new stage of the war. I think one of the concerns I'm hearing from defense figures, from some around Trump, is this now just a very long war? And then the other thing I keep hearing is just a sense of speaking to some kind of former Trump advisors who are still in touch in that world, a sense that they don't think the memorandum can hold as it is. So therefore, Trump has very limited options, which tend to be getting worse by the day, which is, do you accept that the memorandum is ultimately worse for the US than Iran and the Strait of Hormuz, Iran now has more power over. Donald Trump seems to not want to accept that. Or do you end up in a situation where you have to force Iran into some kind of different scenario? And here, you still get back to the question of, does Donald Trump have the stomach to do that before the midterm elections? Now, there are some around Trump who, when you say this to them, will say, oh, he is not thinking about the midterm elections in the way that we would like him to. We almost have to force him to think about domestic issues in this term compared to the first term. But still, I suppose some who think that really after November, if things are still as they are, that's when you could have, you know, the escalation that some of the hawks want.
18: Look, I think you're right what you say about the we're in this strange position because it is partly Jaw-Jaw and partly War-War. Because Donald Trump claims to have achieved a degree of regime change in Iran, replaced, you know, the original Ayatollah, and perhaps the current Ayatollah seems to be in some state of serious debility. He's replaced them with sort of apparently more reasonable, more people that they can negotiate with. But these are the people now he's now calling scum and is now attacking again. And yet, I don't think there is anything like the willingness on the part of Trump, the people around him, to really do what needs to be done if this is to be resolved in the way that really suits the United States. That would be, you know, a more or less an all-out war against Iran to break its stranglehold on the Strait of Hormuz. That would require, you know, Trump has talked about seizing Hag Island, that big island in the Gulf with where a lot of Iran refines a lot of its oil. It's been sort of, you know, dropping hints about that again this week. But it would require not only something like that, it would require really significant amphibious forces. Again, as I understand it from military sources I speak to, this operation that Iran is really carrying out, this continued operation, is carried out by these small boats, some extent by drones, to some extent by undersea mines that are very, very... The US is not addressing that problem by firing missiles at military bases on land in Iran. I mean, to address that particular challenge, the US would need to get, you know, special forces, Navy SEALs engaged more or less in hand-to-hand combat with the guys on these boats. It would need to be onshore, taking out the military command centers of all of these boats, removing the small naval facilities all the way along the coast that do that. Everybody I speak to says, we can do that. They're Americans. They think they can do everything. But I think they're probably right. But it would require a really significant escalation with the probability and the inevitability of significant U.S. casualties. High risk, not absolutely certain outcome, although, as I say, there will be a higher level of confidence in it. But it would be a real escalation. And there's just no evidence that Trump wants to do that. Two things, I think, are going on within the administration. One is, there's a kind of continuing hope that if they can just keep up the pressure on Iran, if they can somehow make life absolutely intolerable, one of two things will happen. Either the regime will say, okay, you know what, okay, we'll agree to open the strait, we'll do a deal, which seems unlikely, or probably even less likely, the regime will fall, be replaced by people who will be just much more reasonable and able to negotiate with and agree to whatever the US wants to do. I think there's that. That's a hope rather than a strategy. Hope is never a substitute for a strategy, but I think that's the hope. The strategic part, I think, is more political than military. Trump wants to be seen to be doing something. He knows the Memorandum of Understanding was seen as a disaster by so many of his own allies. It was seen as a kind of a U.S. surrender, frankly, to Iran. He cannot be seen to be surrender. Just as he can't be seen to be losing significant numbers of troops or a ship, he can't be seen to be surrendering to Iran. So he's got to maintain, you know, it's, to be honest, it's classic Trump. It's performance theater, really. I hate to be so cynical about, you know, firing hundreds of missiles at military targets, but it's kind of performance theater. It's, you know, let's keep doing this. We'll show the Iranians we're serious. We'll show the American people we're not giving in. And, you know, fingers crossed, something will turn up. I just think we're stuck in this performance war now for the foreseeable future.
17: No, it's interesting too, the phrase you use, phony war, because I had someone in DC say that exactly to me this week. And just the sense that it's almost become, obviously these strikes are happening, but quite performative and within its own parameters rather than actually taking it to this more drastic level. And we know that the president is someone who compares himself to former presidents. We know that particularly in his second term, he is thinking about his place in history. He doesn't want to be the man who is blamed for a depression. He's talked about Hoover. He doesn't want to have a hostage crisis at Carter. And I think that for all these reasons, I remember speaking to a former chief of staff to the president's. Now, he had quite a couple in his first term, so it's not actually particularly narrowing it down. But they were saying when they had these discussions on Iran the last time around, you know, it was oil prices, it was the mega base that kind of stopped him from going there, but also just this prospect, which is if you're really going to have regime change, it is going to involve probably quite a lot of deaths. And we know that Trump is someone who doesn't want to be attached to that. And you do get the sense that when the president was thinking about him, he was high from what had happened in Venezuela and almost this don't do regime change, do regime editing, whereby you get a slightly different leadership, a bit like the old one, but they are much more compliant. And here, I think they're just finding that they don't have that. And part of that is not just Trump. I've spoken to various Middle East diplomats in DC, and they're saying it is becoming a bit of a nightmare because you think you have agreed one thing with part of the regime, then all of a sudden, you know, you have ships being shot down as you did last week. And it feels like, oh, well, that's the more hardline bit, the bit that we're not talking to. And actually, the more political elite aspect they can deal with, but they don't know who they're talking to at various points, which is making it just very hard to, you know, for even different parties to bring this to a more stable situation. We've talked before in this podcast about the Democrat Socialists of America, partly in the news since Graham Blattner's rise and fall. He dropped out last week. But this wing of the party is gaining momentum. And let's just refresh listeners' memories on what they stand for.
19: I am thrilled to be joined here by our first ever director of New York City's newly created Office of LGBTQI Plus Affairs.
20: Democratic socialism means that we must reform a political system which is corrupt, that we must create an economy that works for all, not just the very wealthy.
21: We're fighting the fight that we have been fighting at the federal level.
22: But it's really about having a real conversation about fairness and equity in our system. We're talking about providing working families with childcare, healthcare, meeting the climate crisis at the scale that it deserves.
17: Now, they've been doing well in some recent primaries, but more centrist Democrats are now taking a stand against them and warning that the party has to be careful about their next steps. They put together a letter called The Promise to America. We stand for capitalism, not socialism, safety, not lawlessness, fiscal discipline, patriotism and free speech. So, Jerry, they currently only have 15 signatures, so I think we could argue it's not quite matching the momentum on the other side. Now, one of the things you hear is this is a contained movement when it comes to these democratic socialists, and it's mainly New York, but we are seeing them pop up in other places. And even with Blattner, he may be out, but the fact he got as far as he did, and we don't know who his successor is yet. So are they a force that could actually change the nature of the shape of the Democrats when it comes to 2028 and perhaps more imminently if they take back the House?
18: We always have to be careful, especially those of us of a kind of conservative disposition, in overstating the extent to which the far left is advancing, right? I mean, it kind of, you know, be cynical for a moment, it kind of suits us to say, oh my God, you know, look, the Reds are coming, it's terrible, you know, you better vote Republican or whatever. So I'm mindful of that. And you know, we've also seen, as much as we've seen these Democratic Socialists of America doing well, we had Zohran Mamdani, who kind of, you know, the mayor of New York, a big victory for them. We've had other victories for them in primary races in New Jersey, in Colorado. As you say, we've got a lot of attention now on this main race now that Graham Blattner, the man, the Nazi tattoo man turned supposed sort of democratic socialist, he's dropped out. But even so, they are still relatively limited in number. They're not by any means the majority of the Democratic Party. The party has not been overrun. But I do think even acknowledging that this is not as yet a kind of anything approaching a sort of a landslide for the Democratic Socialists over the left, I do think the signs you're seeing are pretty clear that this is kind of that, not only that these are the people, as you say, Katie, with all the energy and all the momentum in the party, but also, as you say, and that Promise to America statement and the paucity of people willing to sign up for it, I think that is a reflection among mainstream Democrats, in certainly in office, in members of Congress in particular, the members of the Senate, members of the House, about how alarmed they are about this and how nervous they are about getting on the wrong side of the primary electorate here, because the primary electorate is energized by this democratic, socialist, whatever you want to call it, this far-left movement. I spoke yesterday to a very prominent, very senior Democrat who is in a race in his state, who is a very mainstream, very, very sort of almost kind of hardcore moderate, if you're such a thing. You can imagine a kind of a, you know, an extreme moderate. He's made enemies on the left over some of the cultural issues, in particular the transgender issue. But he's very much mindful that on economic issues, the far left is kind of making the argument right now. And the, you know, the challenge of inequality, the demands that people have of Medicare for all, that's basically a kind of a national health style system, which a lot of Democrats are now arguing for. Anti-Israel, strongly anti-Israel, very critical of Netanyahu, very supportive of the Palestinian cause. More and more mainstream Democrats are being pushed in that direction by the party for fear of losing their seat, or just of, you know, losing the end, especially in close races that they might have with Republicans. They need the committed, the activists, the energy of those people to come out and support them. So there's no question, again, the Democratic Party is not becoming a socialist party, but that far left wing of the party is pushing the middle of the party, the mainstream of the party, especially on economic issues. It is pushing mainstream Democrats in a much more left-wing, progressive, you know, kind of, dare I say, sort of British Labour Party kind of direction. It's a fascinating phenomenon, and you know, a lot of Democrats are worried about it because they think if that does become the message, then what should be very favourable circumstances for this year in the midterm elections could become more difficult, because the Republicans will say, "Hey, you really want to elect a bunch of socialists to take over America?" And I think that's a challenge for them.
17: Yeah, it's interesting the number of times Donald Trump has now used the word communism in various speeches, trying to, you know, use it to latch onto this to really attack the party as a whole. But also to your point about Israel, I think we're already, you know, seeing signs of all the flavors of debate, particularly if the Democrats, as currently projected, take back the House. You have Hakeem Jeffries, who obviously is seen as the most likely candidate to be the Speaker. You have Hakeem Jeffries, who's seen as the most likely candidate to be the Speaker of the House if the Democrats take back the House. Obviously, nothing is given. And then you have a bid this week to cut off Israel aid, and lots of Democrats wanting to vote for that. It's been spurred by Thomas Massie, a very independent Republican who lost his own primary when Trump went against him. Hakeem Jeffries has said that he's not going to join this bid. He was going to oppose it, putting it down to the wording. But yet you have lots of Democrats saying that they want to join this. And particularly when you start to get some of these new candidates in Congress, some of these democratic socialists, I think it's going to be bigger than the squad, if you think back to that period, and perhaps just, as you say, just moving the party lots of different positions. And the only other thing I just add is just, again, slightly on the Israel point, I've definitely been picking up in the past couple of weeks, because you have the midterms, but everyone's already talking about 2028. I heard various people say, "Oh, well, I can sleep easy if the 2028 choice is Marco Rubio or Josh Shapiro." Josh Shapiro, of course, was tipped to be Kamala Harris's VP candidate. She chose not to go with him. She went Tim Walz instead. I think he's seen as speaking more to some of these Rust Belt working class voters. But Josh Shapiro is Jewish. And I had, you know, recently I was speaking at an event, and some of the, you know, centrist kind of figures there were saying they don't think this Democrat Party is going to pick a Jewish candidate by the time of the next election. They think that the current dynamics in the party would stop that from happening.
18: Yeah, just very quickly on the main race, the Graham Platt, the Nazi tattoo / socialist guy. That's going to be very interesting there. And really one to watch. Now they've got to replace him. He's pulled out. They can't have another primary. It's too late for that. So they've got this special nominating convention, which I think, Kate, as I'm right in saying, I think happens next week. I think next, a week from Saturday. And, you know, that's going to be quite interesting who gets there, because Maine is it's a crucial race. It's a real target seat for the Democrats. They've got every prospect of winning that seat, currently held by a Republican. If they can win this race, it will be huge for them. And the one of the candidates, I love one of the candidates, Troy Jackson, the Johnny Cash of the Allagash, as they called him, very hard left candidate. He seems to be the favorite right now and has a real chance, I think, possibly of pulling that off.
17: And I think we can hear from Troy Jackson now.
0: I'm a logger from Allagash. In 98, we were getting squeezed by greedy billionaires trying to replace us. So we blocked the border. When they arrested us, they thought they'd won. But I was just getting started.
17: So this is a third generation logger, born when his mother was 16 and backed by the Democratic Socialists. He backed Bernie Sanders over Hillary Clinton. And his nickname, as you said, relates to the country singer. Which talks more to his working class credentials than I think his vocal talents. But again, it just does speak to the fact that while Graham Platner may be out of the race, I think the politics he represents, which is one of the reasons he's stuck in that race for so long, you had these advisors around him, some of him also worked for Mandani, Morris Katz, for example, this, I think, Upper East Side New Yorker, who has almost become a bogeyman for centrist Democrats because they see him as getting behind lots of these candidates. But, you know, he didn't want to step down because they wanted to preserve that wing of the party. And I think as we enter, the countdown really to pick a successor for Platner, there's every indication that the politics of Platner and what made him kind of land as a candidate and get some of the backing have not gone away. Finally, before we leave you, let's just go back to Donald Trump briefly. As the president is giving a speech later this week, he said it's going to be showtime, it's going to be a big moment. We know it's about elections, validity of elections, going back to 2020, and is also making some in Trump's orbit a little bit nervous. Bill Pulte is one of the figures who is helping with the speech. He is the acting intelligence chief after Tulsi Gabbard left and before there was a permanent replacement. I think it's fair to say that he is seen as a little bit of a wild card when it comes to some of Trump's other advisors, encouraging Trump to often take bolder positions. So, Jerry, we obviously can't say for sure what he's going to say. I don't think Trump even knows completely sure, but it does fit into a theme, which is ahead of the midterms. And there is a sense that they're trying to say the current system as it stands does not work.
18: Yeah, look, this has been billed as a major speech about election integrity. We all know by now what Trump thinks about the 2020 election. He has been repeatedly advised by people to stop going on about it. It's very interesting, actually. And I must say this, kind of rather disgraceful of the Republican Party, that they've all basically had to toe the line on the idea that the 2020 election was stolen. That they won't come out and say it, but when asked about it, they will say, well, you know, Joe Biden was certified as the president. And that's all I've got to say about it. So they won't explicitly endorse Trump's claim that the election was stolen, but neither will they repudiate it. But they do say, look, stop going on about it. Nobody cares. Most people think you're wrong. It's an obsession. And I think partly what this speech is about is kind of, first of all, we are promised new revelations about problems in the voting that may have occurred in 2020, and new evidence. The FBI has been put on to investigate this over the last year, as we know, to investigate supposed malfeasance in that election and more broadly in other elections. And I think the attempt is to sort of, instead of sort of focusing it entirely on, you know, I won, the election was stolen, to be about, you know, the integrity of the voting system this time around, particularly for the midterms coming up this year, and of course the presidential election in 2 years' time, with claims again about vulnerabilities in the voting system, whether it relates to people being fraudulently on voter rolls, whether the machines can be somehow, you know, programmed in nefarious ways, all kinds of claims. I've never really been supported by any evidence, but we'll see again whether the president has any of that tonight. I think what will worry people about this is whether there's a lot of nervousness, understandable nervousness, that Trump is laying the groundwork for essentially, most extreme version, rigging the next elections, the November elections, or if not rigging, then essentially nullifying them. But we'll have the elections in November, the Democrats win, especially if they win both houses of Congress, and they have a good night, the suggestion is pretty strong here that we keep hearing that there will be claims made by the president, by the Attorney General, by the Justice Department, that there was massive fraud and the election should be nullified. And in certain states, members of Congress shouldn't be seated. And the House of Representatives can, it supposedly has the ability to decide whether or not certain members of Congress shouldn't be seated. So I think that's, you know, look, President Trump, maybe he'll have a perfectly good argument and say, you know, there are some concerns about vulnerabilities in the voting system and we need to shore those up. We need to protect the electoral system to make sure it is, you know, immune, or at least as immune as we can make it to fraud. But I think the suspicion is going to be this is all part of an attempt to gear up in what is now just a little over 3 months' time for a pretty significant effort to nullify, to negate the election results if the Republicans lose in November. That would be a very, very serious thing.
17: Yeah, I had one Democrat in D.C. when talking about the prospects in the midterm say, well, we'll see you in court. They think there's not going to be any clear-cut results and actually is going to, well, they think there will be clear-cut results, to rephrase, but the Republicans and Trump won't accept this and it's going to become a long, tangled row that has legal implications.
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12: Good evening. Two American service personnel have been killed in Jordan. US Central Command says they died defending the country from Iranian ballistic missile and drone attacks. Another member of the armed forces is missing. Andy Burnham will scrap Keir Starmer's flagship digital ID programme when he takes office on Monday. Mr Burnham's team described the move as a reset of priorities, with money earmarked for implementing digital ID redirected to more tangible improvements to public lives. Reports have suggested Andy Burnham could approve new oil and gas drilling in the North Sea. Former Prime Minister Boris Johnson has told Sky's Trevor Phillips he can't afford to dither.
24: He hasn't got much time and he needs to get on and he needs to give investors in this country a sense of hope. That means he needs to find reasons to buy British, get stuck in, and he needs to stop the hemorrhage of talent. And he needs to think about what he's doing on tax, and Labour needs to get a grip on spending.
12: A group of investors engaged in a rescue bid for Thames Water are plotting a multi-billion pound legal battle with Andy Burnham's new government. That's if it forcibly nationalises Britain's biggest water company. There are more problems for beleaguered South East Water. 8,000 households in and around Tunbridge Wells are in Kent are without supply. The company is blaming an instrument failure at treatment works. The water is not expected to be back on until tomorrow. Crews are spending a fourth day tackling a wildfire in the Cairns Gorms. More than 50 firefighters are deployed with support from specialist and waterbombing helicopters. Aviemore has now been taken off the immediately affected area. And the chief executive of Leeds Teaching Hospital NHS Trust says he's deeply sorry to families whose babies have died or been harmed while receiving care. Brendan Brown's comments come as former midwife Donna Ockenden starts an investigation into maternity failings there. Now with a look at all the sport, here's Tom Clayton.
3: Britain's Josh Kerr has broken the men's mile record that stood for 27 years. He ran a mile in a time of 3 minutes, 42.66 seconds at the Diamond League meeting at the London Stadium. New Zealand's Ryan Fox has become the third man to shoot a round of 62 at the Open this week. That's the joint best round ever shot at a men's major. Meanwhile, Rory McIlroy's accused Bryson DeChambeau of holding the Open hostage. DeChambeau was given a penalty on Friday and then threatened not to play over the weekend, holding up proceedings. Scotland rallied to beat Fiji 33-17 in the Nations Championship rugby. Meanwhile, Wales were soundly beaten 43 points to nil by South Africa. Earlier this morning, Ireland were beaten 40-21 by New Zealand. And Mercedes' Kimi Antonelli will go from pole position in tomorrow's Belgian Grand Prix. He beat Max Verstappen and Lando Norris, who were second and third respectively. Lewis Hamilton qualified fifth despite crashing in the final practice session, meaning his Ferrari mechanics had a race against time to get the car ready. Get more on the Times website and app.
6: Vladimir Putin's war is in trouble. Military and economic pressure are mounting on him by the day. Russia's oil refineries are being blitzed by Ukraine's deep strikes. Now, so are its oil tankers. And Crimea, his prize trophy, is being squeezed with resupply routes cut off. If Putin is cornered, the fears are that he could lash out. So how might he do it and when? I'm Tom.
8: And I'm Patrick. Welcome to The General and the Journalist. We're pleased to welcome Mark Galliotti back to the podcast. Mark is a historian, lecturer, and writer, and one of the best experts on modern Russia that we have. He's also a Sunday Times columnist and has his own excellent podcast called In Moscow's Shadows. Welcome back, Mark.
9: Great to be with you again.
6: Mark, good to see you. The last time we spoke to you, it was in March. And it was discussed Putin's paranoia. We had a wonderful discussion about why he was lining the Kremlin walls with armed guards and turning off the internet in every city he could think of. It turns out in July, he does have quite serious good reason to be paranoid. The reason being, Ukraine's been pretty busy over the last few months, hasn't it, Patrick?
8: He has. I mean, the thing that really caught my eye with the Ukrainians are a couple of really significant developments. So you remember that we spent quite a lot of time talking about how Ukraine has managed to achieve a functional defeat of the Black Sea Fleet without even having a navy. Well, what they're now doing is to take that example, and they're effectively fighting an air campaign without a conventional air force. And what this has allowed them to do is to fight almost as NATO would, where you try to achieve air superiority and you use your air force to strike Russia throughout their depth. I think we were talking about this last week. So simultaneously hitting tactical targets on the battlefield, you know, operational level targets, what we might call air interdiction. So these are the mid-range strikes, and this is particularly pertinent when it comes to isolating Crimea. And then the ones we're reading so much about, which is the sort of strategic bombing campaign, and that's hitting targets primarily related to economic warfare and so on. And they've done all that without an air force. And what they've done is they've used unmanned systems to achieve it. So it's a remarkable turnaround from where they were just 2 years ago, let alone 4 years ago.
6: It really is. And the pace is picking up, it seems, week by week, day by day. So let's just update listeners on just how far Ukraine has gotten, how backwards Russia is going in all this. First, there's a fuel crisis because, and these numbers are absolutely amazing, the new Eurasian Strategy Center report that Ukraine has struck at least 25 different Russian oil refineries now. 13 of them, over half, are either partially or completely out of use. The Institute for Study of War report that Ukraine have hit 90 different Russian oil tankers, and that's the big new development of the last week, in the Sea of Azov, over just 6 days.
8: That's an incredible number. I mean, that's almost Battle of Atlantic standards.
6: It is, and that is apparently because there is a bottleneck at the Straits of Kerch going in and out of the Sea of Azov, going into the Black Sea, so they're just knocking them off. But it's all meant intense fuel shortages, rationing at petrol stations all across Russia. It's getting so bad that they're now importing fuel from India. Russia is basically a country sitting on a sea of gas and oil. So for it to have to import oil and gas is pretty amazing. And it could get worse because the economic pressure could well ramp up further now that Donald Trump has just agreed, so we think, to sign what's called the Graham Blumenthal Bill, which is a bill authored by the very recently late Senator Lindsey Graham, that would allow the US to impose secondary sanctions on anyone who buys Russian oil. And of course, there's Trump's love-in with Zelensky. We saw that at the NATO summit last week. That bromance seems to be increasing as Ukraine appears to be winning, because Trump doesn't half love a winner. And the big move last week was he allowed Zelensky to start building Patriot air defence missiles in Kyiv.
8: So on top of the fuel and the economic pressure, we've of course got the strain on manpower and the casualty rates. So we now know that as many as 450,000 battlefield deaths have been inflicted on Russia over this war, and about 1.4 million casualties during the course of the war. That's according to CSIS figures. They're taking monthly casualty rates of over 30,000. That's exceeding what they're able to recruit. The casualty rate compared to Ukraine is nearly 8-1 in the first half of this year. So, you know, there's a question about how sustainable that. But the real reason we want to talk about is this stranglehold, this isolation that the Ukrainians are now establishing over Crimea, and the shipping in the Kerch Strait that you were talking about. Is there a military impact of losing control of Crimea? Is it a point of power projection platform? What is it that makes Crimea critical to the operational campaign?
9: I mean, it was a logistics node, as near as I can tell, precisely because of the degree to which we had this very effective sort of strangulation siege by drone that is already taking place. I think that's becoming less of a factor, and we see supplies for the Russian forces in the southeast of Ukraine now being much more actually provided directly from the mainland by land routes or by drone in a few cases. So I think that the logistics role has diminished. What really still matters is actually the use of the air bases. Crimea is still the site from which the Russians can and do launch drone and airstrikes into southern Ukraine. And it gives them a capacity to, A, overwhelm Ukrainian air defences by the fact that they can therefore send in their attacks from all sorts of different directions, but also actually send them shorter distances, again, to minimise the chance of the Ukrainians being able to respond. So if they lose that, then in a way, their strikes against southern Ukraine will have to take sort of longer routes and therefore be easier to identify and, if need be, shoot down. It is just the wider political dimension. And remember, you know, this is a politician who, above all, is interested in survival. That is the primary goal. And I think there is that sense from people around Putin, at least. It's very hard to know quite what Putin thinks. But from people around Putin, there is clearly a sense of unease that we haven't seen before. I think we are in a serious moment. Yes, of course, all of this has a military impact, in that if you can't fly your planes out of Crimea and so forth, then that limits your capacity to deliver these long-range KAB bomb strikes, which are such a devastating element of the Russian arsenal. But I don't think we're at that stage yet. We're at a political rather than a military stage.
8: Well, what's the sort of cultural attachment that Putin feels, his historical view of Crimea?
9: Again, you know, this is part of the way in which he's hoist by his own petard. He has made Crimea not just a sort of a part of Russia that was wrongly handed to Ukraine, but also very much invested it with this sort of spiritual role. This idea that Chersonesos on the Crimean Peninsula is in some ways the cradle of Russian Orthodoxy. And although, look, historians can and do quibble with much of what Putin says, he is the worst kind of historian, the sort who knows the argument he wants to prove and then just simply picks the evidence that seems to support it. But nonetheless, you know, what we have is this idea that Crimea is a strategic location, that it is a point of national pride, and that it is also of immense spiritual value. Putting all that together, that's quite a price tag.
6: I was really struck by something I read the other day. A man you're familiar with, Vladimir Solovyov, who is Rossiya 1, Russia's big TV station, their main propagandist-in-chief, the guy who loves to come on and rant about how awful NATO is. Apparently viewers now, instead of sending him supportive texts, are now saying, this is all well and good, but why don't you sign up for Ukraine? Put your money where your mouth and do some fighting yourself. How reflective of that anecdote is where the Russian people are? How fed up are they, and how close to boiling point are they?
9: Well, I mean, two different things. I mean, fed up and boiling point. So address the fed up. Look, This was not a war that Russians had been asking for. It's not as though in January 2022 people were inveighing against Putin, saying, well, why hasn't he invaded Ukraine already? They were, in some cases, perfectly willing to be convinced after the event by Putin's propaganda that this is actually a necessary war. But very much central to that was a sense of an implicit social contract, which is, look, you don't protest about the war, and the war will not really affect you. Now, what we find, though, is that implicit social contract has been broken. We have food prices going up. I mean, what, your average Russian is spending about 40% of their take-home budget on food. And now we have the issue of petrol. It is the fact that this is a very, very visible sign of the war coming home. You know, all of these things are saying to Russians, this war that you were told would be quick, would be cheap, would be easy, and above all, wouldn't affect you directly, really is affecting you. Russians are fed up, but they don't really feel that they can or they can afford or risk to do anything about it at this stage.
6: At this stage being rather crucial.
9: Well, yeah, watch this space, and particularly because in September there are due to be elections to the State Duma, the Russian parliament. Now, on one level, of course, we all know that Russian quote-unquote democracy is a farce, that the election results will be rigged, so that whatever result the political technologists of the presidential administration want to announce will be announced. But they're also painfully aware that the bigger the gap between the real result and the announced result, then the less legitimate the outcome and the more likely there is to see for protests. You know, we saw the biggest protests in post-Soviet times back in 2011, 2012, precisely were triggered by widespread revulsion at rigged elections. So, you know, I think this is one of the reasons why this becomes a particularly uncomfortable moment for a political regime which was hoping it could just simply surf to an easy win.
6: Mark, here's a question for you. A rational man might think, well, it's all beginning to turn against me, so I know what I'll do. I'll call a ceasefire, freeze the battle lines where they are, and I'll go to a nice parley at the negotiating table.
9: Yeah, absolutely. And had Vladimir Vladimirovich given me a call to ask for my advice, that's very much what I would advise. The trouble is, it is very clear that our notions of common sense are not necessarily Putin's. We probably were also sort of struck by that in February 2022, when his invasion of Ukraine seemed to make no sense. And it's not that Putin is some kind of irrational lunatic. It's more that it's proof of the fact that even rational actors can make deeply stupid decisions based on what they're told and what their assumptions are. You know, and there are people who are absolutely trying to persuade Putin to do precisely what you said. We've seen an increasingly open, strikingly open debate taking place within the elite. Things that we know were being said behind closed doors in previous years are now coming out in newspaper op-eds and so forth. People saying precisely, look, we can't allow this to become a forever war. We've reached a point of diminishing returns. Let's just try and freeze the conflict, start some kind of negotiations, which if we want, we can spin them out forever, or we can hopefully get sanctions relief or something as a result. Would seem to be admirably commonsensical, except the trouble is that same argument that says, look, we can't let this war just drag out, is also being used by ultra hawks to say, and that's why we need to escalate. That's why we need to pull out all the stops, impose some kind of military solution quickly. And yes, in the short term, it's going to be disruptive and expensive and dangerous. But the point is, we do it quickly, then we can essentially stop the war on our terms. And once we've done that, people will essentially forgive us what we've done. It's a much more dangerous route, but it seems at the moment, seems to be the one that actually Putin is more inclined to.
6: Here's one for you, Patrick, because the military have got a quite neat way of explaining escalation, haven't you? It's horizontal or vertical, basically. Just explain what those two are.
8: I mean, in the worst case, you can have both at the same time. But if I just take them, a vertical escalation, and Mark was talking about earlier on, is effectively intensifying the conflict, the existing conflict, the conflict within Ukraine. And there are two obvious levers that Putin can pull on. The first, which Mark, I think, was right to dismiss, is the notion of nuclear escalation, because in Russian military doctrine, the use of nuclear on the escalation ladder occurs, you know, much, much higher levels. But secondly, would be to mobilise, you know, to mobilise the country for, if not total war, something approximating that. And that, and we are hearing reports, and I'd be fascinated to hear what Mark thinks in a second, that there are steps being taken to conduct some general mobilisation, or at least partial mobilisation, immediately following the elections in September. So we'll be watching that carefully.
6: That means conscription. A second round of conscription, well, that'd be incredibly
8: important. Or simply mobilising people who have been trained, who've been through conscription. And then secondly, horizontal escalation is the notion that you expand beyond the borders of this conflict. And that would be to challenge NATO. It would be to impose a cost on those NATO countries that have been active in supporting Ukraine. You know, we would almost certainly, in fact, I would expect to see an intensification, a broadening of the sort of hybrid tactics, whether that's attacks on critical national infrastructure, whether it's assassinations, sabotage, you know, active measures, as they used to describe it in the Soviet Union. That, I think, you can price in. But where it might also take us is towards direct attacks on, you know, even if deniable, on NATO states like Latvia. There's reporting that Poland is on heightened alert and seeing intelligence, you know, that suggests some form of Russian aggression towards.

0: the Polish railways. But in some ways, look, there's a limit to just how effective that can be, at least especially without actually crossing the boundaries into being absolutely sort of overtly involved. You know, the Russians are doing a lot of work using these so-called disposable agents, essentially local thugs, like the people who carried out the Leighton arson attack in London, you know, who are not sophisticated sabotage experts by any means. The next stage up would be talking about assassinations and the like. We could actually see, if the Russians really wanted to start getting sharp-toothed, is attacks on industrialists, particular influencers, maybe some politicians particularly heavily associated with this idea, just to give that sense of, if you speak out really strongly against Moscow, maybe there'll be an attack on you. So, you know, it is possible that they would actually move up that way. But again, that begins to come close to existing taboos. And ironically, here Putin's going to be a victim of, again, of his own paranoias. The idea of some kind of military response, we did have these reports from Poland, digging into actually the original, it seems to have been more than just evidence that there had been contingency planning in Moscow for what would we do if we got the orders from the Kremlin to escalate.
1: We've talked about the various escalatory options that that Putin has, and particularly and potentially catalyzed by what's going on in Crimea. We try and call it at the end of each episode, sometimes successfully, sometimes not. But I'm sort of trying to gauge from you what his likely approach is going to be. I mean, Mark Carney said recently, it's only a matter of time, but Putin will lose this war. So on that basis, do you think he is likely to escalate in order to prevent that or in response to Crimea? And if so, when? Because we've had a range of dates. And I think you yourself have talked about, you know, the potential for something happening in late September. John Bew, who we had on last week, sketched out the sort of challenges that that the new prime minister could face. Zelensky at Ankara talked about 2027. When do you, you know, what would Putin do and when?
0: I wish that I can be proven wrong, but I do think he is going to launch a new partial mobilization. Not a total one, because if nothing else, the Russian forces can't possibly metabolize, you know, 1 million, 2 million reservists or whatever. But, you know, talking 200,000-300,000 troops. They will be bad troops, because on the whole, the people who had been contract servicemen, in other words, volunteers serving sort of, you know, reasonable tours, they were largely swept up in the first mobilization wave that took place in September 2022. So we're talking about people who maybe have done 1 year of national service. They might just about know the dangerous end of a Kalashnikov, but probably not much more than that. So bad troops, but a lot of them, and fresh troops. The question is of timing. Now, under most circumstances, I think Putin would want to wait until after the elections. But the point is, you call a mobilization at the end of September, maybe you'll have your troops available at the end of October. That's quite a long time for Crimea to weather this current storm. If we, for example, hear tomorrow that they've decided to cancel or suspend the elections, then basically I think that a mobilization is going to be taking place within days. Frankly, whether it's before or after the elections, I suspect it'll be after, just again, because I think Putin will just, true to form, put off making a tough decision, even though his generals are saying, if you want to do it now, rather than for winter. When in winter, we're going to be hammering the Ukrainian energy infrastructure. Remember, they're already down from 60 gigawatt to 20 gigawatt production. So they're already in a weakened position, and we're going to blast them, and that'll surely get the Ukrainians into a more malleable frame of mind. Not that I think that would happen. But so I think mobilization, yes, and more likely to be after the September elections than before. But as I said, I'd be delighted to be proven wrong.
1: Well, it's a pretty sobering prospect, particularly if you're Ukrainian or a strong supporter of the Ukrainians as we are. I guess one final question then. If you're right, and we assume that the Ukrainians can weather the storm, because they have, with our support, if this mobilization gamble, and I think it probably is a gamble, because it may be difficult to recover from, doesn't play out, what might happen in the political space in Russia?
0: This is absolutely a gamble. And particularly it's a gamble because, remember, Putin for all his fascination with matters military, doesn't seem to understand much about it.

0: And I think he has this rather sort of simplistic notion that, you know, 200,000 extra troops means you're going to necessarily advance at such and such a greater pace, whereas there are no guarantees of that whatsoever. If, though, this gamble is thoroughly unsuccessful, if he can't see Kramatorsk, Slavyansk, the last two of the so-called fortress cities, brought under his control, I think we move into really uncharted territory, because I think he is beginning to, would begin to become something of a lame duck figure, even as regards Russians. Remember, Putin has created this system in which everyone obeys out of fear or out of self-interest. It's not loyalty to Putin that manifests itself. And if you begin to feel that actually Putin's going to drag the whole system down, that's the point when you might begin to think that the risk-benefit assessment of trying to move against him is beginning to change. You know, up to now, the view has been a lot of people are very unhappy with his leadership, but the point is the risks seem to be so great and the chances of success so limited. So basically everyone just kept their head down, just hope things worked out. If, in fact, things look as if they're going to be heading in a much more dangerous direction, if you're beginning to get, as is likely, protests because of mobilization and a fear of further mobilization waves, if the economy continues to slide down into deeper stagnation, if you can't, you know, people can't fill up their cars, well, you know, put all that together and people might start to think, in fact, that the smart money is not on continuing to stay with Putin, but to move against him. And, you know, again, I think it's one of these first mover issues. At present, no one really wants to be the one to start those dangerous conversations, because you don't know if the person you're talking to can be trusted. But once that conversation starts, I mean, remember when we saw the Prigozhin mutiny, a few thousand people could spear, you know, almost all the way to Moscow, not because they battled their way through and they were some kind of Spartans taking on the Persians, but basically because a lot of the security forces along the line of march decided, well, we're not going to join the mutiny, but nor are we going to do anything to stop it. We'll just see what happens. And I think Putin might find, and ironically, might discover what actually happened around him in East Germany when it collapsed, is that a state which can look really powerful and dangerous and forceful can evaporate surprisingly quickly when everyone decides that actually this is not basically the right horse to back.
1: Well, it's going to be an absolutely fascinating autumn. Mark, thank you so much for that. That was an absolutely fascinating tour de force, and we wait with bated breath for the next move.
2: Yes, thanks, Mark.
0: Always a pleasure.
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17: Hello, good evening. It's 10 o'clock on Times Radio. I'm Daryl Morris. Tonight, Andy Burnham is expected to announce new oil and gas exploration, the scrapping of digital ID, and that Thames Water will be taken into special administration. His plans and the scale of the challenge are starting to take shape. We'll have more details shortly, and we'll ask a Labour MP if it's likely to stack up. Also tonight, the Sunday Times revealed that the convicted criminal George Cottrell opened an account with an obscure overseas payments company just days before that company was used to donate £500,000 to reform.
18: We know that the National Crime Agency, the NCA, could not trace the source of these funds. It raises questions whether George Cottrell is actually behind this donation.
17: That's the Sunday Times' Manu Midolo, who will have more for us in a moment. Also tonight, two US service members have been killed and one remains missing after an Iranian drone attack in Jordan this weekend. We'll speak to President Bill Clinton's former Middle East coordinator. We'll be in Canada as well, where wildfires continue to be battled by firefighters. And as England kick off against France in the most miserable game in world football, the third place playoff, we'll ask if the FA and UEFA should pull out of FIFA. That's what Ed Davies is calling for this weekend. What do you reckon? All those stories and a first look at tomorrow's front pages. After the headlines, here's Eliza Phillips.
19: Thanks, Daryl. Good evening. Andy Burnham will scrap Sir Keir Starmer's flagship digital ID programme when he takes office on Monday. Mr Burnham's team described the move as a reset of priorities, with money earmarked for implementing digital ID redirected to more tangible improvements to people's lives. Meanwhile, there's speculation over who will form his top team to help him deliver what he's called the most significant change in our politics for 40 years. There's strong suggestion that Shabana Mahmood could be made Chancellor over Ed Miliband, while Angela Rayner could be the new Health Secretary. Kevin Schofield is the political editor at the HuffPost UK. He says the rumour mill is not giving anything away.
20: This is Andy Burnham from a standing start. It's a question of how much does he want to have continuity and keep people in position who have been doing a reasonable job. But he obviously has to make space for those who have helped him get to where he is, people like Louise Haig. I mean, she is absolutely guaranteed to be in the cabinet. You know, she has led the campaign in Makerfield, and she has been doing an awful lot of work behind the scenes for a year.
19: A group of investors involved in a rescue bid for Thames Water are plotting a legal challenge if Andy Burnham tries to nationalise it. The troubled water supplier could run out of money within weeks. London and Valley Water want to buy the firm for £10 billion, but the incoming Prime Minister says he wants to see more public control of utilities. Meanwhile, South East Water says around 7,000 households in and around Tunbridge Wells in Kent are without supply. The company is blaming an instrument failure at a treatment works. Two American service personnel have been killed in Jordan. US Central Command say they died defending the country from Iranian ballistic missile and drone attacks. Another member of the armed forces is missing. To the World Cup then, and Harry Kane and Jude Bellingham were named among the substitutes as the England boss raised eyebrows with his selection for the third place playoffs against France. And England have just scored. I can tell you that now. Game kicked off a few moments ago. For a news bulletin when you want it, search for the Times News Briefing on any podcast platform.
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17: Hello there. Good evening. Just gone 10 o'clock. It is Saturday night on Times Radio. Thank you for your company this evening. Hope you're okay. The weekend's going all right for you. A little bit later on tonight, we're going to take a journey into Finland's underground bunkers that they have been building for, decades now, really, since the aftermath of the First World War. The threat from the Soviet Union initially, and then, of course, latterly Russia. And they have got a network of literally thousands of underground bunkers, including one massive one in Helsinki that has room for about 6,000 people. It's got an Olympic-sized swimming pool. It's got children's play areas. It's got a church in there as well. Annabelle Grossman, who is the Independent's global travel editor, has been in them recently to have a look. She's had a tour of these bunkers. She's going to take us into some of those bunkers a little bit later on tonight. We'll also get the latest on the conflict in Iran as things continue, don't they, between Iran and the US. The US, in the last couple of hours confirming that two of their personnel have been killed and one remains missing after responding to drone and ballistic missile fire in Jordan. So we'll get the latest on that in a little bit. And I'll also keep an eye on the football for you as well tonight. Just sometimes we are really concerned. Oh, yes. I'm terribly sorry. It is the most miserable game in world football. So miserable, we've got a miserable sound effect for it as well. There it is. That noise pretty much sums up this game, doesn't it? The third place playoff, England versus France, the most pointless and miserable game in world football. England are currently 1-0 up, so there you go. 1-0 to England in a World Cup game against France, technically, at the moment. No need to turn off. It truly is an awful, depressing spectacle. You're much better with us tonight. And if you want to get in touch, you're very welcome to as well. 87222. Times at the start of a message. 033-003-2353. Coming up in a couple of minutes, we'll get some more details on the Sunday Times investigation into George Cottrell, who had been funding Nigel Farage. Some more details tonight about other donations made to Reform UK and where they may or may not have come from. So we'll get into that in a couple of minutes. Firstly, tonight, I don't know where Andy Burnham is right now, but I hope he's getting a good night's sleep. It's going to be one of the last couple of nights, I think, for the foreseeable future that he will be able to have a proper night's sleep. But he's getting ready to hit the ground running. He is preparing to approve new oil and gas licences as one of the first acts as Prime Minister on Monday. It's also been announced in the last few hours that he plans to scrap the introduction of digital ID that Keir Starmer had presided over. A spokesperson for Andy Burnham said that the money earmarked for the scheme would instead be spent on easing the cost of living. And in a sign of how busy the first week of the job is going to be for him, Andy Burnham, tonight the Sunday Times has revealed that Andy Burnham's government is expected to push Thames Water into a special form of administration that would allow essential services to keep running until a buyer is found. That move could cost around £2 billion, and it suggests that his team doesn't believe that a viable deal can be reached between Thames Water and its creditors. They're at about £17 billion, aren't they? That story makes the front page of the Sunday Times tomorrow, I can tell you exclusively. Their splash, Burnham will take over failing Thames Water. Let's speak to Sam Rushworth, who is the Labour MP for Bishop Auckland. Sam, thank you for being with us. Let's just start with that then, on the front page of the Sunday Times tonight, because taking Thames Water into special administration would basically cost around £2 billion, it's believed. The government taking on the running costs until a new buyer is found. That then essentially sort of leaves it in the hands of the private sector, which Andy Burnham has been very critical of doing, but puts the cost of that failure on the taxpayer, which isn't exactly what Andy Burnham promised.
22: I think the challenge is with
1: these sorts of water companies, that the taxpayer already pays a heavy price when private companies fail. And that's what we're seeing. Water never should have been nationalised, along with a lot of other things that were nationalised under previous Conservative administrations. Because what you end up getting is a lot of profit for the shareholders during the good times, but the taxpayer picking up the tab and all the risk when things are not ran properly. And in the case of water,
17: The issue with this, though, the criticism of this, I suppose, is it doesn't take it into government ownership. It leaves it in the private sector. But in the meantime, the government, the public and the taxpayer picks up the bill. So you might be looking at that and thinking, OK, I agree with the idea that water in the private sector hasn't necessarily worked, but now I'm going to pay out and nothing's going to change.
1: Yeah, it doesn't. But as I say, the taxpayer already pays a heavy price for the failure of water companies. And what we probably need to do is make sure that we get public control over that asset so that it's run in the public interest.
17: But this wouldn't be public control over the asset, would it? It would be temporary public control over the asset until a new buyer is found.
1: Well, you can control aspects of that new buyer, though, and you can make sure that we have a fit and proper person's test for how the water is run. We can make sure that they abide by things that the ordinary things that the public would want to see over control over bills, the way that they manage the sewage and wastewater.
17: Well, why wouldn't they just do that now with Thames Water? Why would we need to spend billions taking it into public ownership, running it for a while before then it being exactly where it was before? Just introduce those terms for the current owners.
1: We can't have status quo, as you know. The organisation is on the brink of administration. It needs a bailout. What we don't want to be doing is bailing it out with taxpayers' money forever and a day. That's not the right thing to do. And I'm sure that the Prime Minister, Andy Burnham, when he becomes Prime Minister on Monday, will be able to set out what his plans are.
17: Yeah. Okay. One of those plans is going to be to explore oil and gas, or new licences to explore oil and gas. That's a controversial move, isn't it, Sam? How do you feel about that?
1: Davey said that he's going to keep the manifesto commitment not to issue new exploration licences, but there's a lot of exploration licences that already have been issued. And what he's saying is we can speed up that exploration in order to get a boost for the UK economy. Importantly, and I've argued this previously, it won't bring down the cost of oil and gas because that's sold on a global market, but it can be beneficial to the economy nonetheless to have UK businesses, UK oil and gas. And he's talking about existing licences, not issuing new ones.
17: He actually isn't, Sam. So far as I'm aware, he is going to announce plans for new oil and gas drilling in the North Sea.
1: New oil and gas drilling, but not new exploration licences. So the manifesto commitment was around issuing new licences to explore as opposed to new licences to drill. But, I mean, we're all in this sort of same boat that we're all having to wait and see what actually comes forward.
17: OK, yeah, indeed. OK, and I guess finally, as we understand it, Andy Burnham, as of yesterday, still hadn't decided who his Chancellor was going to be. He did insist that he was ready. Those two things sound like contradictions, don't they?
1: He's ready to govern. Prime ministers do reshuffle their cabinets. I suspect he probably does know who his Chancellor is going to be, but he hasn't told us yet. And I think that's doing things the right way, actually. I think it would be wrong to sort of not even be Prime Minister yet before he starts announcing major changes to the Cabinet. We need to wait for Monday. We need to see who the new Cabinet is going to be.
17: OK. And just finally, Sam, because I know that you're in the Sunday Times yourself tomorrow, aren't you? Talking about some of the abuse that you have faced as a Member of Parliament. How would you, we've not got a huge amount of time here, Sam, but how would you just sort of sum that up?
1: Yeah. And I spoke to the Sunday Times about this. They came to me actually in the light of the murder of Anne Widdecombe, which is tragic. And of course, there's a lot of details around that we don't know yet. But what we do know is that three members of parliament or former members of parliament have been murdered in the last decade. And it's a problem from both the left and the right that I think that what we really need to do is tackle this at its roots. We talk a lot about what kind of security we're giving to MPs, but it's not just about making people's homes and surgeries secure. We have to tackle the toxic online culture in which members of parliament, members of the House of Lords are dehumanised, and in which people think that this is an acceptable way to treat people who you disagree with. I disagree profoundly with a lot of what Anne Widdecombe would say, whilst at the same time, like many people, holding her in really high regard for, as someone who spoke her mind and somebody who added a lot to public life. And we need to get people back to that point where people can disagree without being disagreeable.
17: OK. All right, Sam, thank you for your time tonight. I appreciate it. Sam Rushworth, who is the Labour MP for Bishop Auckland, with us on Times Radio. Your take on any of that's welcome tonight. 8722 Times at the start of a message. 0333 003 2353. Elsewhere tonight, the convicted criminal George Cotterill, who funded Nigel Farage, opened an account with an obscure overseas payment company called Wonify, just days before that company was used to channel an unexplained £500,000 donation to Reform UK. It's raised further questions, hasn't it, about where the money donated to Reform UK had come from after the National Crime Agency were unable to trace its original source. Well, Manu Midolo is an investigations correspondent with the Sunday Times and has this story tonight.
18: What we found out this week is that Cotterill was a convicted criminal and a crypto gambler who was based in Montenegro, opened this account with a sort of obscure overseas payments company called Wonify. And then a few days later, this is in May, June 2024, so just before the general election, this company, this platform called Wonify, channeled £1 million into bank accounts connected to Reform UK. This money got into one of Richard Tice's companies. Tice was then the leader of Reform. And we know that the National Crime Agency, the NCA, could not trace the source of these funds. And it raises questions whether George Cotterill is actually behind this donation. Now, Tice has said, he has claimed that Fiona Cotterill, George Cotterill's mum, is the one who actually gave the money. This £1 million was transferred from Wonify to Richard Tice's company, and then half of that sum, £500,000, was then donated to Reform. But on the Electoral Commission filings, it was Richard Tice's company that appeared as the sort of donor of this sum. So what we have is this large amount of money that had been deposited into Reform UK's coffers just before the general election and just before Nigel Farage announces that he's actually running for candidate in Clacton. And there are questions about where the money is coming from, about the provenance of this of these funds.
17: Yeah, okay. And as you say, this story does raise more questions, doesn't it, than it answers. Right at the nub of them, I mean, it's quite curious to hear you sort of say, you know, to hear Richard Tice say Fiona Cotterill is the source of those donations, but that the crime agency cannot firmly establish that. They cannot firmly establish the source of these donations. That will be, for many people, an extraordinary thing to hear, Manny.
18: Yeah, I mean, so what we found during our investigation is that this woman, Fiona Cotterill, was in her late 60s, and she sort of describes herself as a retired stylist. She lives in a fairly small cottage in Worcestershire. She's an aristocrat. She comes from an aristocratic family, but she doesn't appear to have the kind of wealth that sort of justifies these kind of donations. And what we found is that at this point, so just before the general election, if we take into account this 1 million and another £750,000 that she donated in her own name, under her own name, she would have accounted for 35% of all funds received by Reform. So more than a third of all the donations received by Reform during that period would have come from her.
17: Wow.
2: And 35%.
18: And at the same time, as I said, she has no history of political donations. She never donated to a political party before.
17: Just briefly, Manny, look, I know you are the journalist and not the story, but it's been a big story and you've been part of it. It's been a big story that's moved things. We could even argue it's caused a by-election in Clacton. How has this last week or two been for you? I mean, it's been an extraordinary thing to witness. How has it been to be at the sort of centre of this story?
18: Well, it's been quite surreal. I mean, it's as you said. I mean, when Nigel Farage decided to hold that press conference and said that he was going to talk about the future of his political life, my colleagues and I we didn't know what to expect, essentially. And then when he decided to resign and call the by-election, and everything that's happened since, with Count Binface running in the by-election against him, and all the other sorts of rather absurd things that have happened since, with all the political parties deciding not to partake and the rest of it, I have to say, yeah, it's been quite strange. But as you say, as investigative journalists, we're not used to be the story. We're not being used to being named by Nigel Farage in his resignation speech. But we're just there to follow the money and ask these sort of uncomfortable questions.
17: That is Manu Midolo, who is the investigations correspondent with the Sunday Times Insight team. Just a reminder, Reform UK said that Reform takes pride in its stringent vetting of donations and always ensures the Electoral Commission's guidelines on donations as set out in the Political Parties Elections and Referendums Act 2000 are strictly followed, as has been the case with donations so far. Okay, that makes the front page of the Sunday Times tomorrow, so we'll take a closer look at that after 10:30 tonight. A quick update from the saddest and most miserable game in world football, England against France in the playoff, in the third place playoff. 2-0 to England. England are actually beating France quite comprehensively in the World Cup. Just a shame it's this game at the World Cup. But there you are. That's at least something to celebrate, I suppose. Next tonight, we've been hearing more from the chairman of the BBC, who's come out with a very interesting and perhaps slightly controversial idea about what to do with presenters and broadcasters who moonlight for extra money outside the BBC. We'll get former BBC journalist Michael Crick to give us his take on that on Times Radio next.
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17: Hello, good evening. Some of the stories you need to know tonight then. And 8 people have been killed and 62 injured after Ukrainian drones struck 2 warehouses belonging to Russia's biggest online retailer, Wildberries, according to Russian officials. Ukrainian President Volodymyr Zelensky said the attack had struck a major logistics facility which had been used to supply sanctioned components for drone production and navigation equipment. Britain's power operator failed to anticipate the challenges of the summer's heatwave, insisting the system was secure 2 months before it was almost brought to the brink of blackouts. In its summer outlook, which was published in April, the National Energy System Operator claimed there would be sufficient supply to meet peak demand at all times this summer. Yet, on 3 days during the heat waves of June and July so far, the operator's energy reserves fell perilously low. There's been a surge in air conditioner and fan use, coinciding with a lull in wind power. And police say that a man has been charged with weapons offences as they continue their investigation into a suspected threat to an Islamic event in Suffolk last week. The 42-year-old, who's not been named, was charged with 3 offences after he was among 12 people arrested on connection with the investigation on Sunday. And on the Times website and app right now, you can read all of the night's news. And you can also read a brilliant column from Fraser Nelson. Mahmood, he says, has already shown economic vision. He is one of actually quite a few, a small number of people backing Shabana Mahmood for Chancellor of the Exchequer and suggesting that actually she might just do a good job. You can read that at thetimes.com right now. Elsewhere tonight, the BBC's chairman, Samir Shah, says that presenters who take a large amount of extra money from moonlighting could face having their salary cut. He said the BBC is going to factor in moonlighting into the deal that they do with their presenters at their annual peer reviews. It comes just days after the public service broadcaster published a list of its best paid presenters and their salaries. Scott Mills, who was sacked in March, of course, Greg James, Stephen Nolan, Laura Koonsberg and Vernon Kay were all revealed to be earning more than £400,000 each. Shah also warned that the corporation would be finished unless Andy Burnham's incoming government radically reformed its funding model. Let's get the view of the former BBC journalist, Michael Crick. Michael, good evening. Would you have accepted a pay cut if you'd taken other work outside the BBC?
2: Well, not really. Let me declare myself. When I worked for the BBC, which was for about 20 years, between 1990 and 2011, 21 years, occasionally I would be invited to do outside engagements, and sometimes I'd be paid for that. I think the most I was paid at any one time was £5,000. But it's all rather vague in my memory, and it may well be that that engagement was while I was working for Channel 4 News. But I think there was a time in the old days where actually the BBC rather liked their outside contributors to do this kind of outside speaking engagements, presenting awards, chairing conferences, because it actually meant that they were less likely to defect to ITV, which at one point had a lot more money than the BBC and could pay people and often poached people from the BBC. So it is a complicated issue. And it partly depends on whether they're on staff or whether they're freelancers. I do think that some of the salaries revealed in the list that was published the other day do seem ridiculously high. I mean, I find it difficult to understand why you have to pay somebody who just reads the news more than £200,000 a year, more than the Prime Minister. I mean, if they read the news and they do serious interviewing, that's a different matter. But some of the people on that list, so far as I can see, just read the news. And there are lots of people who can read the news. And it's not, I can't do it, but it's not that skilled a job. There are a lot of people on that list, frankly, if they lost their jobs, might find it difficult to get a job elsewhere. So it's a really complicated issue. And, there are questions of freedom of, if they're freelancers, then by law, they're entitled to do outside work.
17: Yeah. And I do think he's talking specifically, isn't he, about BBC staff in that regard. And of course, those are the only people who we get in those figures. Just another interesting point. We're a bit tight on time here, Michael, but I want to get this other point to you because he also says that the BBC is finished without a change of model and suggests that something like a licence fee that covers people who watch Netflix and other streamers or even videos on TikToks could be included in the requirement to have a licence fee. That would be complicated and controversial, would it not?
2: It would, because people say, well, hang on a moment, Netflix is nothing to do with the BBC. And people will say, I never watch the BBC, I never listen to the BBC. I think rather more people watch and listen to the BBC than the people who claim to. But what's interesting is he's suggesting a household tax that would be collected by local councils. And the problem with the BBC has with the licence fee at the moment is that the payment figures are down to about 80% of the number of people who should be paying it. And that is going down rapidly. I mean, it went down by more than 500,000 last year. And if it carries on going down at that rate, the BBC is going to be in financial disaster in a few years' time. So if it, if you did it differently and you said it's a household tax for watching television, watching screens, essentially, and we add it to your council tax bill, then that might be a way of making sure that people did pay it. On the other hand, would councils want to collect it? I think councils would demand certainly a chunk of the money in order to administer the whole scheme. And some councils might be reluctant. Yeah. It would make them unpopular in the public's eyes, and the politicians, might, the local politicians, have something to say about that. But it, this has got to be a result. The BBC needs saving.
17: Okay, another big issue on Andy Burnham's interray. Michael, for now, thank you so much. Good to talk to you as ever. Michael Crick, who's a former BBC journalist with us on Times Radio tonight. Time to catch up on the day's sport. Charlotte Richardson is with us. Hello, Charlotte.
3: Good evening.
17: Good evening. We must come first to the saddest and most miserable game in world football. It is the third, it is the third place playoff. Just going quite well for England at the moment, Charlotte.
3: I mean, we should play on these occasions more often, I think. It is like England have released the handbrake and are playing some outstanding free-flowing football. Declan Rice wearing the captain's armband, breaking the deadlock within the opening 3 minutes. That lead was doubled. He provided the assist for Ezri Konsa. And it's been a really impressive, we're just approaching the half-hour mark, a really impressive display from England so far. And I don't know if many England fans watching will feel that that kind of adds to the sense of frustration in the way that England managed that match against Argentina just a couple of days ago. But pride is on the line for England, the chance to finish third at the World Cup.
17: Yeah, OK, we'll keep you updated on that and let you know how it happened, how it goes. And we'll speak again later on, Charlotte, and get a bit of a result. And we can assess, well, it depends on what the result is. But we keep talking about this being, if they win this game, it would be the best result since 1966. It will be their highest World Cup finish since then. Whether that really stands for anything. In the meantime, there has been a genuinely incredible achievement. Great Britain's Josh Kerr broke a long-standing men's world record for running a mile at the London Diamond League. Let's hear the moment that record was broken.
5: I think he's going to do it! Keep going, Josh! Keep going, Josh! It's a world record!
17: What I loved, I just love those moments. Sport commentary, Charlotte, you just cannot beat it. What was the record? What's the significance of this moment?
3: Well, the significance of this is that Josh Kerr, back in March, I believe, told the world, announced to everyone that he had Project 222 in mind. 222 seconds was the difference between him and the record. And today he absolutely smashed it, recording a mile in 3 minutes, 42.66 seconds. It was the most complete performance where, having heard him speak so much about this target and listen to some of his emotional post-race interviews as well, where mind and body came and absolutely performed at the best. And he really emphasised that sense of, like, he always felt and could trust in his body to do it. It was about his mind believing him as well. And as you could hear from the commentary there, like, spine tingling. And I really do think the home crowd in London played their part in propelling him to achieve what is just such a remarkable feat. When I'm going for my Sunday morning jog tomorrow, I'm going to bear him in mind and try and go a little bit faster.
17: Yeah, absolutely. Okay, Charlotte, for now, thank you. We'll chat a bit later once we've got full time at this miserable game of football, this third place playoff at the World Cup. For now, though, Charlotte, thank you so much. Charlotte Richardson, who is the sports presenter and a broadcaster with us on Times Radio tonight. Okay. Josh Kerr actually makes a couple of the front pages of tomorrow's papers, I can tell you. An image of him celebrating, looking incredibly, quite emotional, sort of raw emotion that he is, that is kind of pouring out of him in that last, that sort of quick moment when he's realised that he has done it, that he's broken a record. That makes a few of the front pages, as does the news of Burnham taking over a failing Thames Water. And that more news, you know, more insight from the Sunday Times' insight team into George Cottrell and his relationship to Reform UK. We'll get into all of those. The front pages are coming up on Times Radio. After the headlines, just gone 10:30, here's Eliza Phillips.
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19: Thanks, Daryl. Good evening. The Sunday Times has revealed that Andy Burnham's government is expected to push Thames Water into a special form of administration. It'll allow essential services to keep running until a buyer is found. The move could cost around £2 billion. It's understood his team does not believe a viable deal can be agreed between Thames Water and its creditors, who are owed £17 billion. Sam Rushworth is Labour MP for Bishop Auckland.
1: The organisation is on the brink of administration. It needs a bailout. What we don't want to be doing is bailing it out with taxpayers' money forever and a day. That's not the right thing to do. And I'm sure that the Prime Minister, Andy Burnham, when he becomes Prime Minister on Monday, will be able to set out what his plans are.
19: Meanwhile, there are more problems for the beleaguered South East Water Company. 8,000 households in and around Tunbridge Wells in Kent are without supply. The company is blaming an instrument failure at a treatment works. The water is not expected to be back on until Sunday evening. Two American service personnel have been killed in Jordan. US Central Command say they died defending the country from Iranian ballistic missile and drone attacks. Another member of the armed forces is missing. Since the conflict began, 16 service members from the country have been killed and over 430 wounded. Sky's US correspondent David Blevin says there will be questions about their military objective.
7: It appears to have shifted from Iran's nuclear capability to its military capability around the Strait of Hormuz. Progress isn't being made, and I think all of that means it is becoming increasingly difficult for President Trump to justify putting US personnel in harm's way.
19: The convicted criminal George Cottrell, who funded Nigel Farage, opened an account with an obscure overseas payment company called Onefy just days before the company was used to channel an unexplained £500,000 donation to Reform UK. It's raised further questions about where money donated to Reform UK had come from after the National Crime Agency were unable to trace its original source. Crews are spending a fourth day tackling a wildfire in the Cairngorms. More than 50 firefighters are deployed with support from specialist and waterbombing helicopters. Aviemore has now been taken off the immediately affected area. We're to the World Cup, where England are 2-0 up against France in the third place playoffs. Declan Rice scored in the first few minutes. For a news bulletin when you want it, search for the Times News Briefing on any podcast platform.
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12: Hello and good evening. Thanks for being with us. Front page as the Summer's papers are pretty much in now. Taking a look at those with us tonight is Politics Homes editor Adam Payne. Hello, Adam.
13: Evening, Daryl. Thanks for having me.
12: Good evening. A pleasure, sir. And Kirsty Buchanan, who is political news editor at The Telegraph. Hello, Kirsty.
24: Good evening, Daryl.
12: Good evening, both of you. OK, let's get into it. Front page of the Times, Sunday Times tomorrow, I should say. Burnham will take over failing Thames Water. Crisis hit utility to be put into special measures. Also, digital ID to be scrapped. And there'll be a cabinet post for AI. Some more detail we'll get in tonight on what an Andy Burnham administration will look like and will do in its first few days. Also, that story that we've been talking about tonight. George Cottrell opened an account with a sort of obscure payments company in Australia, Australian-based, just days before that particular company was used to transfer money as a donation to All to Reform UK. So that sort of raises questions, doesn't it, about where that money has come from. Front page of the Sunday Times also has BBC moonlighters face pay cuts, as we've been discussing tonight, and also build a safe room at home, MPs urged. This is security services advising vulnerable MPs to build a safe room at home if they want to keep themselves safe from, I guess, abuse and potential threats, the likes of which we've seen MPs face in recent weeks, actually, but years particularly. The Sunday Telegraph tomorrow: Burnham, I will scrap costly digital ID cards. Also, the news that police ordered to write reflections on racism in new training, and Thatcher's genius rebuilt Britain, says Kemi Badenoch. Front page of the Mail on Sunday. Messiah without a mandate is their headline. On the eve of becoming Prime Minister, Burnham gets blunt message from voters in a poll from the, for the Mail on Sunday. Flutter those eyelashes all you like, Andy. We want an election now. Front page of the Sunday Express: Labour blows $12 million a year on left-wing advisers is their headline. Front page of the Sunday Mirror: Harry wants more UK visits with kids. Front page of the Observer: Burnham's odyssey. The people and the places that have made the new Prime Minister. Lots of those kind of pieces around over the next couple of days. Sunday People: new WASPI hope from Burnham. Pension compensation campaigners have had talks with the new Prime Minister, they claim. And an Argentinian creepy crawlies, ants, are on the loose, according to the Daily Star. Attack of the Argy ants, an invasion of the indestructible Argentinian bug, is set to cause chaos. Have we not suffered enough at the hands of the Argentinians? We're making up for it a little bit, though, as much as you can in the miserable third place playoff game at the World Cup. Exactly, quite right. It is now, though, England 3, France 0, which is quite impressive. If we'd done this against Argentina, just imagine where we could be right now. But there you are, England cruising against France at the moment. Okay, let's stick with the news, Adam. And take us into Andy Burnham's first couple of days. We're getting across the Sunday Times and the Telegraph tomorrow. A bit of insight into what the Burnham administration will do with its first week in power.
13: Yes, that's right, Daryl. So it's not long now until we get our seventh Prime Minister in a decade. So Andy Burnham, well, if it wasn't for England losing, we'd perhaps waiting a bit longer. But it's going to be Andy Burnham walking up Downing Street on Monday to become Prime Minister. And you just need to have a quick look at the front pages tonight to get a sense of how busy he wants his first few days and weeks in number 10 to be. He wants to hit the ground running, and not always want to hit the ground running. He wants to focus on domestic issues, issues that matter to people, particularly the cost of living. But your colleagues at the Times tonight have splashed on, as we heard at the half hour, about what Andy Burnham has planned for Thames Water. We also heard tonight from Burnham's people, his team, who's handling his press until he becomes Prime Minister, that the digital ID scheme, Keir Starmer's digital ID scheme, as the Telegraph covers on its front page, is being scrapped. That's another massive decision. I must say that digital ID scheme has kind of been emblematic of sort of the weakest elements of the Keir Starmer government. It's been a pretty sorry state of affairs from start to finish. And we have the Mail on Sunday focusing on an opinion poll which indicates that more people want Andy Burnham to call a snap general election than those who don't want that. So when you take just a few of those Burnham-focused newspaper front pages together, it's clear that he's going to be entering in a high-pressure environment, pressure to deliver quickly, to get off to a strong start, which is something that the Keir Starmer government definitely didn't do, pressure to tackle this incredibly difficult intray he's going to inherit from Starmer, but also pressure, Daryl, from elements of the right, like the Mail on Sunday, like Reform UK, to call an election, because they argue that this is someone who's entering power in pretty extraordinary circumstances without a mandate.
12: Yeah, indeed. Nicely summed up. And Kirsty, I wonder if we should just deal with the digital ID thing, because that's on the front page of the Sunday Telegraph in your orbit, in your world. And I guess it is interesting. Adam describes it there as sort of emblematic of the last government, and it kind of really was, wasn't it? What's the sort of strategy there? Is that you know, sort of Andy Burnham trying to kind of new broom his first couple of days?
0: Yeah, there's a fair chunk of announcements that have clearly been briefed into the papers. Finally, we're beginning to see some of the attempt to own the grid as they move closer to coming into number 10. I mean, look, the Adam's right. This entire ID cards has been something of a fiasco. It was, first of all, very, very popular with the public in polling. Something like, I think, sort of 60%+ of people thought it was a good idea, until Keir Starmer then decided that he wanted to introduce them. And then a poll about 2 weeks later decided that 60% of people thought it was a bad idea, which tells you everything you need to know about the Midas touch of Keir Starmer and one of the reasons he's not long for number 10. So I think some of the strategy is about, as Adam says, about hitting the ground running. It's showing that he has a plan. He's been quite sensitive to say, look, you know, to these criticisms of, you know, he's got no plan. So he wants to show that he's rich with policy ideas, but what he needs to navigate is be able to create a sense of hitting the ground running, doing some positive things, which in his eyes, he's been very keen to stress, are all about kind of tackling the cost of living and doing things that matter to people and putting power back into the hands of close to people as much as possible, but without straying so far from the manifesto that he's inherited, that those calls for a general election don't become more and more deafening as he goes on. So it's a difficult balancing act for him. Some of these things are a little bit hodgepodge. The big, big questions, of course, remain completely unanswered by any of this, which is, you know, you've got a £15 billion hole in defence spending. Where is the money for that coming? What is your welfare reform package going to look like? How are you going to, you want to create a kind of national care service. How are you going to fund that? And where are the tax rises going to be? And where are the spending cuts going to fall?
12: Yeah. And that's interesting. You use the word hodgepodge there. And Adam, I guess, look, this is a sort of policy blitz designed to make it look like they're doing stuff, designed perhaps to make it look like they're reversing some unpopular things and doing some things that might be kind of popular, I guess. What's the story here? If Keir Starmer and his administration were one of the sort of big criticisms was there was no sort of coherent narrative to it. It was, in many ways, a hodgepodge of different sort of bits of fixes for things. Mistakes, U-turns, policy announcements, missions. What's the story here?
13: Well, it's worth saying, Daryl, in relation to this digital ID announcement, that the way Burnham's team have been framing this decision tonight is that the money and resources and effort that would have gone into the digital ID scheme is going to be re-diverted to things that, as they describe it, will be felt by people more, will be more tangible, i.e. cost of living measures. So I think there, in that particular argument we've got tonight from Team Burnham, is a flavour, I think, of what we can expect the story he's trying to tell to sound like in his first few days and weeks. It's about giving, I think the language you've used, Daryl, is giving people more breathing space in their lives. I think it's a very cost of living focused message. I think we're expecting as well an announcement around bus fares for young people as well. We're expecting stuff on energy bills. And it comes as no surprise, really, because the cost of living for a long time now polls as the most important issue for voters. You know, immigration is sometimes second, third. Maybe the NHS is up there as well. But it's always been the cost of living. It continues to be the cost of living. It doesn't matter what prime minister we have, Labour or Tory or otherwise, the cost of living will continue to be that the most important issue. And I think that will be the focus of the first days and weeks and months of this this new Labour government that we'll be getting on Monday.
12: Okay, that makes sense. So that's the thread, isn't it, that pulls those things together. It's cost of living and it's in your life, actually, isn't it? Which is a really kind of good way of describing it. I think it's the stuff that people feel in their life. Digital ID isn't something that you will feel in your life, really, even if you do have to use them. Nobody's particularly passionate about that, really, are they? And so using that as a way of sort of distancing themselves from the previous administration and one of their kind of controversial points, framing that as being cost of living, drilling in the North Sea, that's linked to oil and gas and how much it costs to fill up the car. greater public control of utilities. It costs far too much for you to, for us to sort of subsidise the water industry, etc. You feel that in your house every day. That's the story, Kirsty, is it? Does it sort of land, that story? Is that coherent?
0: Oh, it's a coherent message, and clearly Andy Burnham is a much better communicator than Keir Starmer. And we've spent the last 2 years saying that one of the things that Keir Starmer was lacking in was an overarching narrative about what his power, what was the purpose of the power that he had wielded. So clearly there's a better communicator coming into number 10. There's a clearer set of policies around cost of living. All of this kind of rubber hits the road a little bit the minute you kind of get into number 10. There are some huge, huge spending challenges, a budget where he has agreed already to stick to the fiscal rules that he has inherited. There is some wiggle room in that in terms of borrowing to invest. But in those big three taxes, income tax, VAT, he's promised to stick to the manifesto, which is he can't raise those. So we're to the point of, if you want to spend more, if you want to give people that breathing space, if you want to do something to help with the cost of living, where is the money coming from? And I keep on thinking we're kind of one budget away from all of this very good, very well-styled, very optimistic messaging, yet all the kind of hopey, changey stuff really hitting the kind of the hard reality of who is going to pay for it and where is that money coming from?
12: Yeah, okay. I guess we'll see. Dot, dot, dot.

0: Carol, that gives us some insight into how and why and where, to a degree, Reform UK have got their money from in the last couple of years. That's on Times Radio after this.
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0: Hello there, good evening. We're having a look at the front pages of tomorrow's papers tonight with Kirsty Buchanan and Adam Payne. Okay, Adam, we've got some more details from the Sunday Times Insight team, haven't we, about George Cotterill, Reform UK, and this time a bank account or a bank in Australia.
7: Yes, so your fantastic colleagues at Insight, led by Gabriel Pogrund, have got more for us this weekend. And I must admit, Daryl, this story is increasingly becoming an absolute morass. So as I try and explain, you'll have to kind of put you and the listeners have to put with me. But just to kind of take a step back here, so we're talking about George Cotterill, someone who is he's known Nigel Farage, leader of Reform UK, for a long time. He's an associate of him. And this story kind of begins, trying to abbreviate it, is with Cotterill paying for things for Nigel Farage, staff, security, etc., and whether these payments have been declared in the right way. That's kind of the simple crux of the story. Nigel Farage claims everything was declared in the right way. People disagree, say that no, but that, you know, that this what's the way he's declared it so far has not been sufficient. But we have an added layer of mystery, I guess, an added layer more questions for Nigel Farage to answer tonight, courtesy of your colleagues at Insight. So we have this story from Gabriel and Co, which is that George Cotterill, to quote the front page, opened an account with a secretive overseas payment company just days before it was used to channel an unexplained £500,000 to Reform. So this £500,000 figure has become a key detail in this story. And it's worth saying, Daryl, that at Politics Home in the last few weeks, we commissioned some focus groups with 2024 Labour voters who are now considering Reform. And this story of Reform UK and Nigel Farage's finances, question marks, controversies, were starting to cut through in these focus groups in a way which hadn't previously, and was starting to lead to doubts expressed in these focus groups about Nigel Farage, about Reform UK. So I think it is safe to say now, based on what I've heard and seen and read, that these stories about Reform Farage's financial arrangements are starting to hurt the party and his reputations.
0: Yeah, and I must say that my experience of working in Makerfield, speaking to a lot of reform-minded voters in Makerfield, was that it was the Christian Horbourne story that was sort of dominant. Yeah, the £5 million donation that was dominant at that point, and that was certainly cutting through. So these, I guess, add fuel to the fire. What's interesting here, Kirsty, is that there's more questions in this piece than there are answers. A bank account is opened by George Cotterill with Wonify, who are an Australian firm. They move crypto around and sort of traditional currencies as well across borders. That's kind of what they specialise in. This bank account is opened. This bank then, not necessarily the bank account, we don't know that for sure, but the bank is then used to make a £500,000 donation to Reform UK. Richard Tyson and Reform UK have always

0: said that it was Fiona Cotterill, George's mother, who made £1 million donation. But the National Crime Agency have never been able to establish, truly establish, where that money came from. That feels like an extraordinary detail to me, Kirsty, that the National Crime Agency are not able to put their hands firmly on where money that has gone to a British political party has come from.
1: Yes, and looking at the background of Fiona Cotterill, it's you can understand why. This isn't a woman who appears to be independently kind of wealthy. So you can understand why there are serious questions and concerns around this case. And I'm very glad that you and Adam explained the details of it, and I didn't have to, because it is fiendishly complicated. But Adam is 100% right. This is beginning to get the Harborn donation story and the Cotterill story are beginning to get real cut through and causing real damage both to Farage and to Reform's electoral standing. And, you know, we've had months and months and months of Nigel Farage saying, you know, Reform has been ahead in the polls, 350 polls, we've been ahead of Labour. You know, this time last year, they were, you know, at least 10 points ahead of Labour. Well, look at where we are now. We've had two polls this week, one of which, for the first time, and this is not an MRP poll, this is a straightforward voting intentions poll, put Labour ahead of Reform for the first time. And we've had another poll, which is in the papers tonight, which shows Reform on 23 points, the lowest level since 2025. Labour, 1 point away from them on 22, and the Tories back in the game at 20%, highest they've seen since April 2025. So it's absolutely causing damage. Now, I think one of the reasons that Farage is a kind of classic Trump playbook. You know, you're facing accusations, deny, deflect. And one of the reasons he went for a by-election in Clacton, I think, is to try and throw chaff at this story and say to people, you know, the establishment is out to get me, the people of Clacton will be the judge of this. Well, they will in the by-election, but when he comes back, and I do think he will obviously get re-elected, when he comes back, this investigation into his donations will just swing into action again. And it's really, really beginning to harm the party's standing because crypto, you know, on the one hand, you've got, you know, a new prime minister coming in who does talk to sort of white working class Makerfield vote, who's got a very optimistic message. And unlike Starmer, who, you know, put Reform front and centre and made it this terribly histrionic, what he used to call it, battle for the soul of the nation, you've got Andy Burnham saying, come back to me, I'm going to look after you, I speak your language, I care about what you care about, I want to make your life a little bit better. And over here, you've got Nigel Farage with his crypto bros and, you know, £5 million donations from Thai billionaires.
0: Yeah. Just an extraordinary bit of detail in this story, by the way, that the transactions that came from Fiona Cotterill through to Reform UK, alongside some other payments that are subject to a police investigation at the moment, Fiona Cotterill had a role in 35% of all funds received by Reform during the election campaign. Incredible story, really. Okay, you can go to thetimes.com right now to read that in full. It's some brilliant work from the Times team who haven't, you know, you say deflect, deny, denounce is the other tactic, and the Sunday Times investigation team have refused to be bullied or cowed or whatever else by those denouncements and have continued doing absolutely brilliant, brilliant, world-class work in the public interest. You can read it and fund it by subscribing. At thetimes.com. It cannot be done without you helping and chipping in and subscribing. Listen, we've got about a minute left, Adam, if you want anything else from the front pages. Anything else catch your eye?
2: Yeah, I'll quickly touch on this Express story about... So the Express front page looks at how the number of special advisors, also known as SPADs, continues to increase. It's increased under this Labour government. They've got research, or they've got statistics showing that it's nearly doubled the amount of money government spends on SPADs since 1920. And it's worth saying, Daryl, that the number of SPADs in British governments has generally steadily increased over the years under Labour and the Tories. And I think it raises a serious question as to why that is. Why is it that governments of all shades continue to hire people? Is it in response to an increasingly difficult and large number of issues they're facing? But yeah, it raises a serious question about the state.
0: It's a great question. We could get Kirsty Buchanan to answer as a former SPAD, as one of those people. but we've not got time, Kirsty, so we'll hold that thought. We'll put a pin in it and we'll come back. Sorry about that. But for now, a pleasure. Kirsty Buchanan, thank you so much for your time. Appreciate it. Thank you.
1: Thank you very much.
0: And Politics Films, Adam Payne. Brilliant work, Adam. Cheers, guys. Thanks, Adam.
2: Thank you very much.
0: All those stories, including that really brilliant investigation, online right now at thetimes.com.
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0: Hello there, good evening. It's 11 o'clock on Times Radio. I'm Daryl Morris. Tonight, Andy Burnham is expected to announce new oil and gas exploration, the scrapping of digital ID, and the Thames Water will be taken into special administration. That's all in the next couple of days. Elsewhere tonight, the Sunday Times has revealed that the convicted criminal George Cottrell opened an account with an obscure overseas payment company just days before that company was used to donate £500,000 to reform.
4: We know that the National Crime Agency, the NCA, could not trace the source of these funds. It raises questions whether George Cottrell is actually behind this donation.
0: The Sunday Times' Manu Modolo. Still to come here tonight then, two US service members have been killed and one remains missing after an Iranian drone strike in Jordan this weekend. We'll speak to President Bill Clinton's former Middle East coordinator. We'll be in Canada as well, where firefighters continue to battle wildfires, as England are at half-time now, 4-0 up against France in what is sadly, despite that scoreline, a miserable game in world football, the third place playoff. We'll ask if the FA and UEFA should pull out of FIFA. That's what Ed Davey has suggested. We'll take a closer look at that in a little bit. Headlines first. Here's Eliza Phillips.
5: Thanks, Daryl. Good evening. Andy Burnham is expected to push Thames Water into a special form of administration. Britain's biggest water company, which supplies 16 million customers, owes its creditors around £17 billion. Meanwhile, even before he gets into Number 10, Andy Burnham's scrapping a flagship policy of Keir Starmer. The digital ID programme won't be going ahead in what his team is calling a reset of priorities. The Office for Budget Responsibility has estimated the programme could cost £1.8 billion over 3 years. Well, former Conservative Prime Minister Boris Johnson said Mr Burnham must set out his priorities.
6: He hasn't got much time and he needs to get on and he needs to give investors in this country a sense of hope. That means he needs to find reasons to buy British, get stuck in, and he needs to stop the hemorrhage of talent. And he needs to think about what he's doing on tax, and Labour needs to get a grip on spending.
5: There are more problems for beleaguered South East Water. Up to 7,000 households in and around Tunbridge Wells in Kent have low pressure or no water at all. An instrument failure at a treatment works is being blamed. The company's warned supplies may not return until tomorrow evening at the earliest. The convicted criminal George Cottrell, who funded Nigel Farage, opened an account with an obscure overseas payment company called Onefy just days before the company was used to channel an unexplained £500,000 donation to Reform UK. Manu Modolo is from the Sunday Times investigation team.
4: We know that the National Crime Agency, the NCA, could not trace the source of these funds. It raises questions whether George Cottrell is actually behind this donation.
5: Two American service personnel have been killed in Jordan. US Central Command say they died defending the country from Iranian ballistic missile and drone attacks. Another member of the armed forces is missing. Since the conflict began, 16 service members from the country have been killed, over 430 wounded. Sky's US correspondent David Blevins says there will be questions about their military objective.
7: It appears to have shifted from Iran's nuclear capability to its military capability around the Strait of Hormuz. Progress isn't being made, and I think all of that means it is becoming increasingly difficult for President Trump to justify putting US personnel in harm's way.
5: Iran's supreme leader claims US breaches of the framework for peace show Donald Trump's signature is worthless. In a written statement, he said the Iranian nation and the resistance front have unforgettable lessons for the violations. Washington and Tehran have exchanged strikes after the ceasefire agreement fell apart last week, raising fears of a return to all-out war. Police investigating the murder of a man who was kidnapped are trying to find his £1,000 Louis Vuitton trainers. Jack Sullivan was taken from Waltham Abbey in Essex on the 22nd of June. The 21-year-old died 4 days later after being found with serious injuries in a car park in Hertfordshire. A black Mitsubishi used in the abduction has been recovered. Russian officials say 8 people have been killed and more than 60 wounded in a wave of Ukrainian drone strikes overnight. Video footage shows 2 warehouses belonging to Russia's largest online retailer, Wildberries, on fire. Ukrainian forces are continuing a strategy of hitting targets inside the country to ensure people there feel the consequences of the Kremlin's war. Crews are spending a 4th day tackling a wildfire in the Cairn Gorms. More than 50 firefighters are deployed with support from specialist and water bombing helicopters. Aviemore has now been taken off the immediately affected area. And to Miami and the World Cup, England are 4-0 up against France in the third place playoffs. Declan Rice put the team ahead in the first few minutes of the game. For News Bulletin, when you want it, search for the Times News Briefing on any podcast platform.
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0: Gosh, it's actually really annoying, to be honest with you, England being 4-0 up against France in the third-place playoff. It really is proof that we can do it. There you go. Quite right. It's proof we can do it. It's proof we've got runners, proof we've got ball players, proof we've got speed, proof we're clinical, proof we've got a good mentality, all of which Thomas Tuchel decided to take off the pitch or leave off the pitch for that semi-final. This is Talk Sport. No, sorry, Times Radio. Sorry, forgive me. This is Times Radio. Sorry, I don't remember where I am for a moment. We will catch up with Charlotte Richards, who's watching for us at full time, updates as well as they happen. If you can be bothered to be interested. I'm actually it's actually annoying me so much to stop watching it in the studio, to be honest. Also, before, there's some newsy stuff going on around this as well, because before 11:30 tonight, we're going to try to figure out if FIFA and UEFA, the English and European governing bodies of football, could or should leave FIFA, given how controversial this World Cup has been. I wonder if Ed Davey is using that, which is what he's called for today, as a sort of way of making himself feel a bit better after Wednesday's defeat. But I'm happy to get on board with that anyway, and we'll poke and prod it and figure out if there's any truth in it, with a chair of the Football Action Network, Niall Cooper, who's with us before 11:30 tonight. In the meantime, let's turn our attention back to the Middle East, where US Central Command have confirmed that 2 US troops have been killed and 1 remains missing in Jordan, as they defended against ballistic missile and drone attacks by Iran yesterday. These are the first US deaths due to direct Iranian fire since the opening days of the war, and it comes as strikes between the US and Iran have intensified over the last week. Iran's supreme leader, Mujtaba Khamenei, has condemned what he describes as the violation of the agreement in a statement shared by the country's state media today, saying it once again proves the worthlessness and invalidity of Donald Trump's signature. It also comes after a negotiator earlier today said that Tehran was suspending its commitments to the interim deal that was signed about a month ago. Let's speak to Dennis Ross, who is a special Middle East coordinator under President Bill Clinton and also a special advisor for the Persian Gulf to Hillary Clinton during her time as US Secretary of State. Dennis, thank you for being with us. Let's just start with this news that's developed in the last couple of hours and this missing troop. Two confirmed dead, several other injured, but 1 missing. What will be happening right now in sort of relation to getting that troop back?
9: Well, I think what we're seeing is what is bound to be an escalation, number one. One thing about President Trump is he's made it very clear whenever American forces might be killed, that's bound to produce a much stronger kind of action by us. The fact is he's been ratcheting up action for the last week, trying to create a combination of pressures based upon reestablishing the blockade, over the strait so that nothing can be imported or exported by the Iranians, and going after more of their military infrastructure as a way of trying and as a way of trying to limit what they can do to threaten the Strait of Hormuz. So what you see is a ratcheting up now. The more that the U.S. has hit, the more the Iranians are hitting back at U.S. bases and other places, facilities within the Gulf state countries. So we're seeing a kind of slow motion escalation. Each side up until now has limited the kinds of targets they've gone after. But yesterday, the Iranians targeted a desalination plant in Kuwait. And I think that was designed to be a signal to President Trump. Look, if you hit more of our targets or you hit some of our power plants, we will be able to hit sensitive facilities in the Gulf states. And the implicit message is, if you're concerned about the price of oil before we do that, think about what the consequences for it will be after we do that. So this is their effort to try to influence him. I think the fact that two American service members have been killed, one other is missing, the fact that there are reports now that the U.S. has put an increasing number of tankers into Israel for refueling purposes, that suggests a much more serious or heavy bombing is going to be coming, I think, by the U.S. Again, the question is, what are the targets and what is the purpose?
0: And so I wonder if we should also just talk about allies too, because Iran have been targeting Saudi Arabia. We've always seen strikes around Jordan again. What does this do for allies, for their support of America, for how they are feeling about this conflict and what they will be saying into Donald Trump's ear?
9: It's a really good question. I think that there's a duality. On the one hand, there are those in the Gulf states who were not enthusiasts for this war to begin with. They might have wanted the U.S., if you're going to go to war, then make it decisive so that Iran can't be threatening us. And right now, Iran is threatening them in response to U.S. strikes. I think they're probably conveying to the president, look, if you're going to continue to do this, you have to do a better job of ensuring that none of our really high-value targets can be hit. We can, with our local allies, we can effectively intercept 90 to 95% of what comes through. But the problem is that 5 to 10% that is able to get through against what are ultimately soft targets. And if you hit those facilities, some of them could be knocked out for months because a lot of them depend upon highly specialized equipment. So I think they're basically saying, look, if you can't ensure that we won't, that critical facilities won't be hit, we just soon see this come to an end. He, on the other hand, is trying to coerce the Iranians into reopening the straits. One of the great paradoxes is, of course, that the straits were open on February 27th, the day before we launched this campaign. And now the main focus seems to be to get the Iranians to back off and reopen it. The Iranians are saying we violated the MOU. The fact is, according to the MOU, the straits were supposed to be open. The Iranians are acting to ensure it's open only if they allow it to be open.
0: Right. Okay. Just really briefly, Andy Burnham is set to become Prime Minister here in the United Kingdom, Dennis, on Monday. This is about to become his problem. What advice would you give him tonight?
9: Well, I guess the main advice I would give him is in talking with the president, which I'm sure he'll have an early conversation, or at least he should. I think he should say, what are your objectives and how do you see this ending? I think that's a question that should be posed to the president. It needs to, the current posture of the administration needs to be sharpened in terms of, if you're going to be hitting targets, what is the expectation and what is the purpose? I fear that what the president is doing at this point is getting ready to do a much more intense array of bombing for the coming 7 to 10 days and then be prepared to declare success. But the problem will still be, I don't think the Iranians will have surrendered or conceded at that point. Maybe some of the mediators will try to bring us to a halt. But I think, again, in answer to your question, the critical issue is going to be, what is the U.S. trying to achieve right now? And I think new British Prime Minister should be asking that.
0: Okay, Dennis, thank you for your insight. Good to talk to you as ever. Dennis Ross, who is the Special Middle East Coordinator under President Bill Clinton and worked as an advisor for the Persian Gulf under Hillary Clinton as US Secretary of State. Just a quick update for you from the most miserable game in world football. England 4, France 1 now. France has scored, got a goal back in the third place playoff happening tonight, which is still pointless, still boring, still a waste of everybody's time. Okay. Elsewhere tonight, and staying with US President Donald Trump, because he's threatened to impose new tariffs on Canada after hundreds of wildfires have left much of the northern US covered by a blanket of smoke. US lawmakers have been complaining about the wildfires. Ontario's Premier Doug Ford asked the US to send support to fight the fires rather than complain about them.
10: I find it a shame the administration in the US and Congress people writing these letters and blaming us and so on and so forth. They have a very short memory. We had the water bombers, everyone ready, going over to California. It was last year. We sent down hydro linemen down to the Carolinas and Georgia to help out. That's what neighbors do, right? You don't get on and start threatening and criticizing, because guess what? One day it's going to be your turn.
0: That is Doug Ford. Well, it's an increasing problem, this, isn't it? As he says, one day it may be their turn. I'm in Greater Manchester right now. We've been under a blanket of smoke for much of the week from wildfires around Dovestone towards Oldham. Jesse Winters is a journalist at the Globe and Mail and the author of a book called Wildfire, Dispatches from a Country Ablaze. He has been travelling Canada as they've been battling wildfires. Jesse, thank you for being with us. Just briefly on the situation in Ontario right now, how does it look?
11: It actually looks a little bit better today in Ontario. The fire hazard has come down a little bit. They were able to get a little bit of rain, and so that's going to help tamp down the smoke a little. But it's really important to understand that these are really big fires that are burning in really remote parts of the province. They're very difficult to access, and so they're probably going to keep burning for quite a while.
0: Okay. Interesting idea from Donald Trump. Hit Canada with tariffs if they do not get on top of this. Is that, and also the firefighters, he says, could have done more. Is he right?
11: In terms of the firefighters doing more, no. The argument that these fires could just be put out isn't really based in reality. The scale of fire behavior that was seen earlier this week, the conditions under which these fires started were very, very extreme. Really, really high winds, extremely high forests, really low humidity, the perfect storm of conditions that make fire suppression essentially impossible. You know, water bombers, if they were even able to get close enough to the fires to hit their targets, the water would probably have evaporated before it hit the ground. The fires are too big and too intense to put crews on the ground for the first few days after they started. This is going to take a much longer time to get these fires under control. There really is no putting them out. There's only containing them and trying to keep them from growing too big. And eventually they'll burn themselves out probably sometime in October or November, I would expect. What's interesting about what Trump said, though, is he also talks a little bit about the need to remove fuels and clean up the forest and try to thin out the forest. And he frames it as something that's very simple and straightforward and could be done, you know, in a matter of days or weeks kind of thing. But while he's not entirely wrong about that part of it, it's a project that would take, you know, years and years and years for us to get caught up on that side of things.
0: Okay. You've been following these fires at close quarters for a long time. What sort of toll does tackling them have on the people who are on the front line, the firefighters, the community, those around them?
11: That's a really good question. It takes a toll on everybody. Communities like the ones in Northern Ontario that were forced to evacuate, particularly when they're forced to flee with such little warning, is incredibly traumatic for everybody involved. I think there will be a lot of questions asked about the Ontario wildfires, about why those communities got such little warning. You know, the conditions for those fires to take off had existed for days before those fires sprang up. So I think there will be a lot of tough questions asked there. In terms of the impact on crews, the firefighters in Canada work extremely hard under extremely difficult conditions. A lot of our fires are very remote, and so that means crews are having to sleep in fire camps. You know, in some cases, they're exposed to really, really dense levels of smoke for 24 hours a day for days or weeks on end. It's really grinding work to get these fires under control, get fire guards built around them, and try to get them contained. So it takes a heavy toll on everyone for sure.
0: Yeah, I'm sure. And you have been there, seen them in close quarters, these huge, powerful, chaotic beasts that are wildfires. How does that feel? What is that like?
11: It's funny. It's equal parts, you know, extremely crazy and overwhelming, and also often very boring. A lot of firefighting is digging hand line through the forest. It's grinding slow work, and then it's punctuated by these moments of real craziness and in a lot of cases heroism, especially when fires move into communities and firefighters are trying to defend homes and livelihoods. I remember being on a fire in 2023 embedded with some crews, and they were working through the day. They were, you know, building fire guards. So what that means is basically digging a small trench through the forest, removing all of the fuel, the twigs and leaf litter and everything else around the perimeter of a fire. And then what they'll often do once they get that in place is they'll do what's called a planned ignition. So they actually put fire on the ground themselves when conditions are favorable to burn up some of the fuel and keep those fires from, or that part of the forest from, burning when conditions and wind are not favorable. So they were working through this day outside of Kamloops, BC, and it was pretty kind of workaday firefighting. And then all of a sudden the wind switched and kind of flipped around on us, and the fire that had been burning through the forest and like nicely away from us as it was intended started burning right back towards us, and trees were candling like 60 or 80 feet into the air. And I watched this whole crew, the Fraser unit crew, go from, you know, standard workaday firefighting into truly emergency firefighting mode. They were running out hose lines, connecting hoses, calling out hotspots. This was like a switch kind of flipped for them. And it was pretty incredible to see that all happen. So that went on for about 10 or 15 minutes. We had to pull back a bit from the fire front while they kind of chased all these spot fires that were getting started everywhere from embers that were kind of thrown across the lines. And then the wind switched around again, and it all kind of settled back down. And so it was like, okay, let's kind of take stock, sort of see what damage has been done to the fire guard that day, and basically start all over again and try again to control the fire.
0: Yeah. Wow. Blimey. Extraordinary. Jesse, thank you for your insights. It's been good to talk to you tonight. Thank you so much.
11: Yeah, no worries. Thanks for having me.
0: Thank you. Jesse Winters, who is a journalist for the Globe and Mail and the author of Wildfire. If you want more of those stories, Wildfire, Dispatches from a Country Ablaze is his book. Marcus has been in touch on 87222 with times at the beginning of a message, or 0333 003 2353 on WhatsApp. Marcus says wildfires are more frequent because of climate change, for which Trump is now chiefly responsible. Trump should be called out for climate denial, says Marcus. I'm not sure if Donald Trump is chiefly responsible for climate change, Marcus, but I do take the sort of century of industrial pollution probably is more likely to be blamed. But you're right that there is certainly a hint of climate change denial, isn't there, in that politics, and that politics is now really annoyed, being gassed out by the wildfires that are the result. Quick update from the most miserable game of football ever to be played, the World Cup third place playoff happening right now. It is England 4, France 2. France have actually come back into this game quite a bit. England have Englanded in the second half of this game. And it looks as though England are under quite a bit of pressure here and might very well have an actual match on their hands in this terrible, terrible game of football. Michael says, Daryl, it's only football. It's not the sport it used to be. The England-Argentina game was more like a brawl than a sport. I mean, I quite enjoyed it, actually. It was quite feisty, wasn't it? In any case, there's been lots of questions left after this World Cup, haven't there? About FIFA, its fitness to govern, some of the extraordinary stories we've had from this World Cup about fans and players not being let in, expensive travel and hotels, some of the ridiculous... I think we're going to get a half-an-hour half-time show tomorrow, which doesn't work, does it, with the sport. The integrity of the game has been questioned, with red cards overturned, etc. Today, Ed Davey, the leader of the Liberal Democrats, has called for the FA and UEFA to withdraw its support from FIFA. We're going to ask Niall Cooper, who is the chief, he is the chair, of the Football Action Network, if that is a realistic or even desirable thing to do. That's on Times Radio next.
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0: If you ever wondered what you should do in the event of a nuclear attack, which, I'm going to be honest, has crossed my mind a few times in the last couple of years, Finland will have some answers. They have got a massive network of underground bunkers, including the largest underground bunker in the world. Annabelle Grossman, the journalist, has been into it in Helsinki. She's seen the massive swimming pool it's got and the sort of children's parks and the beds and the food and the fridges and all that kind of stuff. Extraordinary, this. She'll take us into the world's largest nuclear bunker in the next 10 minutes on Times Radio. Firstly tonight, the leader of the Liberal Democrats, Ed Davey, has called for the English FA and UEFA to withdraw from FIFA following this year's contentious World Cup. He heavily criticised FIFA boss Gianni Infantino.
20: Infantino has crossed red line after red line. He has allowed political interference and corporate greed to completely destroy the integrity of our beautiful game. When are we finally going to blow the whistle? It is time for the FA, UEFA and European governing bodies to step up, lead a coordinated exit and walk away.
0: David speaking earlier. Let's speak to Niall Cooper, who is the chair of the Football Action Network and has kindly dragged himself away from the thrilling third place playoff in the World Cup, the World Cup tonight, where England are 4-2 up against France at the moment. Niall, big deep breath. What is the charge against FIFA that is being made here?
21: I mean, there's loads, isn't there? I mean, the Football Action Network, we have 32 different organisations that are members of our network, and they come from all different spheres. And from every single one, there is a question about FIFA's behaviour. I mean, we've got members that represent the environment. You're talking about how many fights have been taking place in the US, and then there's the whole transparency and integrity of the game that's been questioned as well. When you look at the FIFA World Peace Prize, or whatever it was called, through to issues around human rights, through to issues around the actual the hydration breaks and so on. There's been a constant criticism, and it just seems to be that the actual love of the game has disappeared. FIFA has this opportunity to be a role model for football. We're actually taking our national game and making it something very, very special and representing all these different elements, and it has failed nearly every single time. And I think that's the message that we need to say. So when Ed Davey talks about UEFA and FA pulling out of FIFA, yes, it might sound quite dramatic, but the reality is that FIFA have failed on so many different levels that this is a conversation we actually now need to have. And that's where I think when you look at it, comes.
0: No, go on, you carry on.
21: So, I mean, when you look at some of the organisations that are members of ours, such as Fair Square, very reputable human rights organisation, Fossil Free Football, we have Kick It Out, who have historically criticised FIFA. We've got women in football who also have historically criticised FIFA. They're just, the list is very, very, very long, and they're all very respectable organisations. And when you have all of them naming the same sort of thing, for us at the Football Action Network, when Davey starts making those conversations, then it's like, hold on, this is something that we probably need to discuss, and we need to go into depth about and say, right, are FIFA actually fit for purpose for delivering?
0: Is it realistic though, Niall? I mean, is it real? Is it? I mean, okay, this is quite cathartic having this conversation. It's been horrible watching this World Cup. It's been an absolute farce. You know, hearing that the president called up the president of FIFA, you know, that Donald Trump called up the president of FIFA, and suddenly a red card is rescinded, has been horrible. Watching people not being able to get in has been horrible. I think some of the way the game has been refereed has been horrible. There have been inconsistencies, and there have been contradictions, and there have been things that have been just wrong about this World Cup. But is it realistic that the FA and UEFA would withdraw from FIFA? That feels extremely drastic, does it not?
21: To some extent, but the point is, what alternative have we got? People have been making these concerns, and Infantino hasn't listened. You know, Infantino is not really in that situation, and we need to be start thinking about an alternative. Is there a reality where the UEFA take that step and says, actually, well, maybe we can look at redoing it? I think one of the things the Liberal Democrats are proposing is that UEFA pull out and they start speaking to other global federations, in regional global federations, and start saying, well, can we do something that's an alternative? Can we look at a different way of how to run the game? Certainly, the early conversations I've had with the member organisations of the Football Action Network has been, let us sit us down and we can help shape something that would be far better. I think where we're looking at it, all those issues that you've mentioned, and there are many, many, many more, there are organisations that could sit down and create something far better than what we have at the moment. And that's the reality. Okay. At the moment, it just seems it's geared too much towards a money-making exercise. Take the hydration breaks, which we take food. You know,
0: can I just ask you now, because I'm low on time here, Niall. I just want to ask you, because there's been lots of, by the way, they're having a hydration break right now in a game between France and England, which is now 4-3. To England. So England have Englanded in the second half, and France have really come back into it. Do you think, and you know, I'm sort of watching this hydration break play out now, which has obviously disrupted the flow of games. We've talked a lot about VAR. We've talked a lot about what feels like very favourable decisions for Argentina. And I'm very conscious of the fact that I'm an England fan who was very annoyed about what happened on Wednesday. But Lionel Messi is the greatest ambassador for the sport and plays in America. And wouldn't it be lovely to have him in a World Cup final? That feels a bit conspiratorial. Where does our sort of like conspiracy and frustration meet the reality of what's gone wrong at this World Cup?
21: That's a question we need to ask, isn't it? That's exactly it. Because we are kind of looking at there are so many questions around the integrity of what's been happening. The fact that you even have Sepp Blatter questioning where it is. And Sepp Blatter, the previous president of FIFA, who's hardly renowned for his reputation, when you've got somebody like him questioning it, then we have questions really fundamentally to ask, don't we? And I think that's the key thing. And that's why I think the Liberal Democrats, with this decision, with this kind of call from Ed Davey, are making something I think lots of people will think, yeah, of course, why not?
0: Yeah, okay. Niall, thank you for your time tonight. Appreciate it. Niall Cooper, who is the chair of the Football Action Network, with us on Times Radio tonight. Okay. Listen, I'll keep you updated on what happens in this 20 minutes and the end of this game. France 3, England 4. Don't turn off. It's utterly pointless. It's not a very entertaining game, I have to say the truth. The scoreline is betraying how pointless and boring this football match actually is. You are better staying with us as we take you into Finland's nuclear bunkers. Some extraordinary, huge, massive, vast bunkers that have been built for decades in Finland as they prepare for the possibility of a nuclear war. The journalist Annabelle Grossman has been in them to have a look around, and she'll take us there after the headlines tonight. Just gone 11:30. Here is Eliza Phillips.
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5: Thanks, Daryl. Good evening. The Sunday Times has revealed that Andy Burnham's government is expected to push Thames Water into a special form of administration. It will allow services to keep running until a buyer is found. The move could cost around £2 billion. It's understood his team does not believe a viable deal can be agreed between Thames Water and its creditors, who are owed £17 billion. Sam Rushworth is Labour MP for Bishop Auckland.
2: The organisation is on the brink of administration. It needs a bailout. What we don't want to be doing is bailing it out with taxpayers' money forever and a day. That's not the right thing to do. And I'm sure that the Prime Minister, Andy Burnham, when he becomes Prime Minister on Monday, will be able to set out what his plans are.
5: Well, there are more problems for beleaguered South East Water. 8,000 households in and around Tunbridge Wells in Kent are without supply. The company is blaming an infrastructure failure at a treatment works. The water is not expected to be back on until tomorrow. Two American service personnel have been killed in Jordan. US Central Command say they died defending the country from Iranian ballistic missile and drone attacks. Another member of the armed forces is missing. Since the conflict began, 16 service members from the country have been killed and over 430 wounded. US correspondent David Blevin says there will be questions about their military objective.
7: It appears to have shifted from Iran's nuclear capability to its military capability around the Strait of Hormuz. Progress isn't being made, and I think all of that means it is becoming increasingly difficult for President Trump to justify putting US personnel in harm's way.
5: The convicted criminal George Cottrell, who funded Nigel Farage, opened an account with an obscure overseas payments company called Wonify just days before the company was used to channel an unexplained £500,000 donation to Reform UK. It's raised further questions about where money donated to Reform UK had come from after the National Crime Agency were unable to trace its original source. Crews are spending a fourth day tackling a wildfire in the Cairngorms. More than 50 firefighters are deployed with the support from specialists and water bombing helicopters. Avonmore has now been taken off the immediately affected area. For News Bulletin, when you want it, search for the Times News Briefing on any podcast platform.
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0: Hello, good evening. Have you ever given any thought to what you would do during a nuclear attack? Or any attack, really, of any sort. A bit bleak, but probably necessary. And I'm not going to lie, it has crossed my mind a few times in the last couple of years. The government keep telling us we should be more prepared as well, don't they? But we will likely never be as ready as Finland. They are one of the most prepared countries in the world for a nuclear attack, with over 50,000 bunkers across the country. They started building shelters in 1939 and sharing a huge land border with what was the Soviet Union, of course now Russia. They have been quite vigilant about it ever since, about the possibility. They're probably not quite what you expect them to be, though. They are huge, with massive Olympic-size swimming pools in some of them, water slides, churches, archery centres, as well as all the necessities. Annabelle Grossman is the global travel editor at The Independent and has been in the Merihaka civil defence shelter in Helsinki for a look. And Annabelle joins us on Times Radio tonight. Hi, Annabelle.
23: Hi, thanks for having me.
0: A real pleasure. Okay, take us into it. Let's literally start at the doorway of this bunker. Just describe it for me.
23: Sure. So the Merihaka Civil Defence Shelter is right in the centre of Helsinki. It's deep in the bedrock under the city. And you wouldn't know it was there unless you were actually looking for it. So the overground entrance looks a little bit like, say, the foot entrance to an underground car park. So you go in a glass box. I went down in the lift. But in a crisis situation, you would take the stairs about 8 floors down, I think it is. And it's around 25 metres deep into the bedrock under the city. And then you would come to two big heavy metal blue doors, which are separated with a thick piece of granite, which is designed to withstand multiple blasts. Then you would go through into a sealed decontamination chamber where there are showers and there are sinks which could be used to wash off toxic chemicals. And then you go into the main shelter, which is this series of big cavernous halls and long tunnels. And they can be separated off with big curtains. So you could have an area, say, for young children or elderly people, or you could block off an area if you needed to administer first aid or something like that.
0: Right, okay. And they are literally built to design to withstand the nuclear attack, are they? They're robust, these places.
23: Yeah, so they're built to withstand a nuclear attack, a chemical attack, or very heavy shelling.
0: Right. Okay, so what are the sort of sleeping arrangements like?
23: So if you look around the shelter as they are at the moment, you'll see that there are yellow lines which mark out where the toilets would be, where the showers would be, and then where beds would be. And there are these big metal cages with stacks of bunk beds. And the bunk beds are three tiers, and they're quite thin. They're not particularly comfortable. I had a little lie down in one of them. You wouldn't want to spend many nights sleeping in them. And there's beds for about 2,000 people, but the shelter has a capacity for 6,000. So you would need to sleep in shifts.
0: Oh, right. So you couldn't all be asleep at the same time. You couldn't have like night and day, really.
23: No, you'd all need to sleep at different times. And when there's 6,000 people in there, it wouldn't be particularly comfortable. They're quite attractive at the moment. They're quite nice spaces, but when they're at full capacity, it wouldn't be a particularly nice experience.
0: Okay, what about sort of like food and cooking and things like that?
23: So Finland has what they call a 72 hours concept, which is part of their wider strategy of comprehensive security. And this 72 hours concept basically means that every single citizen should have a rucksack or a bag or a survival kit with 72 hours worth of supplies. So that's 3 days worth of supplies, including food, including any medications you might need. You should probably have a portable stove, iodine tablets, a torch with batteries. And this should keep you alive down and keep you everything you need down in the shelter for 3 days. So in the event of an emergency, if you're going to use the shelter, you would grab your bag and go down to the shelter with that.
0: So you would have to bring your own food, would you? And does that then sort of limit the time that you can stay in that shelter to 3 days, basically?
23: Yeah, so the shelters are designed for you to be down there for no more than 3 days, no more than 72 hours.
0: Right, okay. Crikey, that seems like a short amount of time in the case of a nuclear attack.
23: So basically it's meant to give you enough time for the government then to make the next plan. It means that everybody's sorted for 3 days, and then the government would take charge and go from there.
0: Okay, that's interesting. What about other things that you might need then? So you would be, because like things like nappies and baby formula and medicines and aids if you're disabled, that's on you would be responsible for bringing those, packing them and bringing them to the bunker.
23: Yeah, so this all plays into, it's all part of Finland's strategy, as I mentioned, of comprehensive security. And what that basically means is that every part of society is responsible for preparedness and for defence. So that's from the government down to businesses, down to individual citizens. So the idea is that every single person would have absolutely everything that they need. It doesn't mean that the government authorities wouldn't look after you, but it means that if you've got everything you need, then they're able to put their focus on people who might be more vulnerable and not have what they need.
0: Okay, let's imagine, so there's an attack, right? And I'm a citizen in Helsinki in Finland, and I'm sat in my living room, and all of a sudden there is an attack. What happens? What's the actual process?
23: So what will happen is a citywide siren goes off, and this siren is tested once a month. I think it's usually on the first Monday of every month at noon. So a siren goes off, and that's a sign that there's an emergency. It might be a military attack, it might be a natural disaster, but that's a sign that something's going on. The first thing you would do is you would shelter indoors and you'd seal any windows and doors. Then an app alert would be sent out, which would say to go to your emergency shelter. And every single person in Helsinki has a place in a shelter, and everybody will know where that place is. And it should be between 1 and 10 minutes from your residence. Some buildings have their own shelters, and some businesses have their own shelters, but otherwise there are public shelters that you could go to. So in that case, you would grab your bag and you'd go to your shelter.
0: Right. Okay. And so there aren't enough shelters for absolutely everybody, though, right? So there would be some people who wouldn't be able to get in.
23: So in Helsinki, there are enough spaces for 1 million people, and Helsinki has a population which is just under 700,000. So everybody does have a spot in Helsinki. In Finland as a whole, there are about 50,500 shelters, which could accommodate 4.8 million people. But Finland has a population of 5.6 million. So about 85, 86, 87% of the population could be accommodated in a bunker at any one time.
0: Okay. What happens to the other people?
23: I'm not sure. Died, doesn't sound great. Yeah.
0: No, it doesn't, does it? I mean, maybe if there is an attack. Yeah, I mean, it's complicated in that moment, isn't it? What about, I was just thinking about, you know, when you were talking about how it would be kind of, you'd be sort of packing people into, you know, a very small space, really, for a relatively short period of time. But then you've also got to kind of coordinate what comes next. What about sort of social cohesion? Is there anything in Finland's preparedness that sort of speaks to that, as well as being physically prepared?
23: So Finland puts quite a strong emphasis on psychological resilience, and they have what they call national defence courses, which are very popular, became particularly popular after Russia invaded Ukraine in 2022. And these courses cover a wide range of things. The most popular ones are survival skills, where you go out into the forest and you learn how to build your own shelter, how to get your own food, and how to withstand the elements. And there are also courses that, another very popular one is cybersecurity, but there are courses for first aid. There are courses for field catering. Basically, this something that anybody should be able to do, no matter their age or level of fitness. And again, it's that idea that everybody can play a part and everybody can help someone else out. And there's a very interesting security culture in Finland, which isn't really replicated anywhere else. And a lot of it comes down to the fact that there's quite a lot of faith and there's quite a lot of trust in government and in institutions. Even if it's not the government that you necessarily voted for, Finns really do feel that their government is going to take the right steps, their fellow citizens are going to take the right steps. And I think that really helps in terms of social cohesion. Everyone has a role to play and everyone's going to play it.
0: Oh, how interesting is that? How have things changed then since 2022, since this latest, or at least the full-scale invasion of Ukraine?
23: So 2022 was a bit of a turning point. There's a real sense that the threats from Russia intensified then. There's always been, since the Second World War, there's been a sort of ever-present threat of Russia due to that long border, and they've quite a troubled history with Russia as well. But after 2022, first of all, there was a surge in public support for Finland joining NATO, which they did in 2023. And then there was a huge increase in people joining. First of all, the reservists. Finland now has, I think, 900,000 reservists, which they're hoping to bring up to a million by 2030. There was a surge in people signing up for these defence courses. And I think what's quite interesting is when people were signing up for the courses, what we've heard is that they weren't panicking, they weren't freaking out. They were more saying, what can I do to help? We're in this difficult situation. There is this threat. What's my role to play? And the other thing that was recorded after 2022 is there's an increase in applications for firearms licenses and firearms training.
0: Right. Okay. That makes sense as well, doesn't it, I suppose? Why do you think other governments are a bit squeamish about this sort of thing? It almost feels like, I don't know, the government here are, and literally this week they've been doing some of their preparedness spiel, and they've been out saying we need to be ready and we need to be doing this and we need to be kind of doing more civil contingency stuff. And you can certainly expect that more of that over the coming weeks and months and years. But it does feel as though a lot of governments almost don't want to have this conversation with their people.
23: I think that's a really good point, because in Finland, because they have this history, because they have this geography, that there's a sort of, they're quite comfortable with having these conversations. It's also worth pointing out that they kept conscription after the Second World War. So there's mandatory military service for all males aged 18 or over. It's voluntary for women. So they've always had this kind of continuation. It's not, it's a sort of language that they're very comfortable using. And it's quite interesting that now the UK government is talking about a whole of society approach to defence and preparedness. But they're not really sort of communicating what that means. They're asking us to take small steps to be prepared, but we don't really know what those small steps are. Whereas the Finnish government is very, very good at communicating these things. I mean, when I was in Finland on the first day I was there, I was handed a 72 hours leaflet. I was at the central library and the fire service were there and they were showing what 72 hours of food looked like. And like I say, it wasn't a sense of anxiety or there wasn't a sense of stress.

0: you find. I mean, I'm at a studio at Media City in Salford. So if there's any bottled water in the studio, or if you can go past a garage or a 24-hour shop on your way home, could you please grab some water? So it's playing out in real time. I should probably have some bottled water in my shed, shouldn't I?
1: Well, this is the thing about the 72-hour concept. It's not just about if there's an attack by Russia. It's about whether if there's a natural disaster. They've got very harsh weather in Finland. If there's a flood, if there's a storm, if there's a fire outside and you need to know how to seal your windows and make sure you're not inhaling smoke, if there's extreme heat. And as I say, they talk a lot about psychological resilience as well. So what to do if there's a pandemic, how to keep yourself mentally strong. So these are things that really all apply to the UK and apply to the UK right now. And they're also very easy steps that we could implement.
0: Mm, yeah, indeed. I sort of really wish I had.
1: I know, I keep thinking I need to have bottled water at home, but I just haven't quite got around to it yet.
0: No, I know, totally. And then every time something comes up, we think, oh, yeah, I should do that. And then you don't. And then, yeah, exactly. And then the next time it's something more serious. You think, no, I should have done that. Annabelle, what a joy and a pleasure to spend some time in your company tonight. Thank you so much. Really, really interesting. Can people sort of find your stuff somewhere? Because you're always doing interesting stuff like this in your role as a travel journalist. Where can we find you?
1: I'm on the Independent website. So, on the Indie under my byline.
0: Okay, good stuff. Annabelle, thank you so much. Annabelle Grossman, who is the global travel editor at The Independent and has been into some of those bunkers in Helsinki and has very kindly stayed up very late for us. Annabelle is actually in somewhere else. She's travelling, obviously, and it's an hour ahead for Annabelle at the moment. So it's 10 to 1 in the morning. Always on the go, always awake, always alert, always ready to broadcast as a travel journalist from anywhere at any time. Quick update from the footy for you. It is currently England 5, France 3. England have got to go back in the most miserable, pointless game in world football, the third place playoff at the World Cup tonight. Charlotte Richardson is watching for us. It's a couple of minutes left. It's about to end. Do you know what? I'd love Charlotte's take on how England have been at this World Cup, what it tells us about FIFA, about political involvement in football. Let's do that. Let's have a chat about that as England wrap up the last few minutes of their World Cup campaign. That's on Times Radio next.
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0: Hello there. Good evening. We're watching along so that you don't have to the most boring, pointless, miserable game in world football, the third place playoff of the World Cup. It is England's... I've really enjoyed that, by the way. Really, it's been good, hasn't it? It's been good, that. I thought it might get tiresome. after a while, but it's not. England 5, France 3 at the moment. Charlotte Richardson is watching along for us as well, sports presenter, host and commentator. Do you know what, Charlotte? I've been loath. It's like it's about to end, so

0: literally no point turning off. I've been loathed to say this in case somebody does decide to turn up on radio show. It's actually been quite a good game, this, hasn't it?
1: It's been the most bonkers game of football. I'm keeping an eye on it now because we've still got 7 minutes left to enjoy. But who would have ever predicted a scoreline like this, especially England pitting five past France? It has been a bit of a ridiculous game. I think being 4-0 up at half-time and France just having no press, no intent, no real competitive spirit, but obviously given a very stern talking to at the break, came out a completely different outfit. And it looked like at 4-3, perhaps there would still be enough time for a bit more embarrassment to be laid upon England. But Thomas Tuchel made some changes, bringing on Elliot Anderson and Jude Bellingham, and it looks to be enough to secure a highest place finish in the World Cup for England since 1966.
0: And I suppose that speaks to it being Didier Deschamps' final game for France, doesn't it? He's literally retiring. So maybe he's at half-time, he said, oh, OK, we went out in the semi-final with a whimper. Are we going to lose 4-0 to England in the third-place playoff? How dare you end my time as France manager in that capacity? Look, there's another view as well, Charlotte, that is kind of prevailing this evening, and I must admit I feel it a bit, which is, where was this England during that semi-final? Free-flowing, passing, holding the ball, creating chances, attacking. Where were they in the second half of that semi-final against Argentina?
1: I actually messaged one of my friends at that half-hour point when we were 3-0 up, almost... This has made me slightly angrier towards Thomas Tuchel and his coach and stuff. And there was a very emotional halftime interview from Anthony Barry, his assistant coach, saying how proud he was because 11 heartbroken players were out there. But they didn't necessarily need to be heartbroken. I think if we'd have utilised our squad and had a bit more faith and bravery when it came to that final quarter, so to speak, because I feel with this World Cup, we've been speaking in quarters as opposed to halves. We could have seen out that game. We should have seen out that game. One of my big questions after the defeat to Argentina was, where was Bukayo Saka? I genuinely assumed he was injured. He scored a hat-trick tonight. His outlet would have been so beneficial to England when we needed it in that last 15 minutes against Argentina. So it's a bronze. It's disappointing. But I wonder, actually, ironically, if this match raises further questions around Thomas Tuchel's tactical nous and utilisation of this squad of players.
0: Oh, I think it absolutely does. It absolutely does. I think it proves how badly he failed in that semi-final. And I think it's one thing making the mistake of the substitutions he made and the tactical decisions that he made. And if it was the fact that players had sat deep, why, as a manager, did he not make changes that countered that? You know, if you believed that you wanted them to go on and get the second, but anyway, blah, blah, blah, blah, blah. Yeah. But we've seen here what they can do. We've seen here the point that he's made. But actually, sorry, what I was going to say there was, it was in the aftermath of that, refusing to accept that it was his fault, refusing to accept he'd made a mistake, refusing to have any regrets, and then blaming England DNA of not having good ball playing footballers, etc., and then putting in a performance like this. I'm done, Charlotte, with Thomas Tuchel. I'm absolutely done with him. I don't know how you feel. I know it's been the big debate, but I just don't think he's got any right to continue in this job.
1: No, I think the clear message upon his appointment, the clear aim was to go and win the World Cup. That was his objective. The FA were very clear about that. He set his stall. And again, in the aftermath of my disappointment was the sense that I remember his first interview as England boss and him describing the way that in previous tournaments, France have gone and scored again, bonkers game, that England were always more afraid of losing and departing a tournament than they were excited to win. And those words just haunted me because that's exactly what it felt like in that substitution. And, you know, although today we should hold on for this game, even to be 4-0 up and in such a commanding position and to let this game become like a cricket score, 5-4, it is a little bit farcical. And I know many people looked at this game as a...
0: It is now 5-4. France have scored. Yes, they have, haven't they?
1: Yeah.
0: It's, oh, my God, what a weird game of football this is.
1: It's a little bit embarrassing. It's a little bit odd. I think there's players and referees cramping up. It's almost like, I feel like we all just need to go home now. We've all done a long season.
0: This is too much. We need to go home.
1: The England fans in that stadium booed Thomas Tuchel, and that perhaps says all you need to know about the sentiment.

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1: Good morning. The Sunday Times has revealed that Andy Burnham's government is expected to push Thames Water into a special form of administration. It will allow essential services to keep running until a buyer is found. The move could cost about £2 billion. It's understood his team does not believe a viable deal can be agreed between Thames Water and its creditors, who are owed £17 billion. Meanwhile, reports suggest Andy Burnham could approve new oil and gas drilling in the North Sea. Sam Rushworth is Labour MP for Bishop Auckland.
2: He's going to keep the manifesto commitment not to issue new exploration licences, but there's a lot of exploration licences that already have been issued. And what he's saying is we can speed up that exploration in order to get a boost for the UK economy. Importantly, and I've argued this previously, it won't bring down the cost of oil and gas because that's sold on a global market, but it can be beneficial to the economy nonetheless to have UK businesses, UK oil and gas. And he's talking about existing licences, not issuing new ones.
1: Well, there are more problems for beleaguered South East Water. Up to 7,000 households in and around Tunbridge Wells in Kent have low pressure or no water at all. An instrument failure at a treatment works is being blamed. The company's warned supplies may not return until tomorrow evening at the latest. Earliest. The convicted criminal George Cottrell, who funded Nigel Farage, opened an account with an obscure overseas payment company called Onefy just days before the company was used to channel an unexplained £500,000 donation to Reform UK. Manu Midolo is from the Sunday Times investigation team.
3: So what we have is this this large amount of money that had been deposited into Reform UK's coffers just before the general election and just before Nigel Farage announces that he's actually running for candidate in Clacton. And there are questions about where the money is coming from, about the provenance of this of these funds.
1: The US has launched airstrikes against Iran for the eighth night in a row. US Central Command says the strikes are designed to punish the Islamic Revolutionary Guard Corps for targeting American servicemen in Jordan last night. Two US troops were killed in Jordan following a drone and missile attack, and a third is missing. Police investigating the murder of a man who was kidnapped to trying to find his £1,000 Louis Vuitton trainers. Jack Sullivan was taken from Waltham Abbey in Essex on the 22nd of June. The 21-year-old died 4 days later after being found with serious injuries in a car park in Hertfordshire. A black Mitsubishi used in the abduction has been recovered. Russian officials say 8 people have been killed and more than 60 wounded in a wave of Ukrainian drone strikes overnight. Video footage shows 2 warehouses belonging to Russia's largest online retailer, Wildberries, on fire. Ukrainian forces are continuing a strategy of hitting targets inside the country to ensure people there feel the consequences of the Kremlin's war. Crews are spending a fourth day tackling a wildfire in the Cairngorms. More than 50 firefighters were deployed with support from specialists and water bombing helicopters. Aviemore has been taken off the immediately affected area. Well, to Miami and the World Cup. England are currently 6-4 up against France in the third place playoffs. Well, Charlotte Richardson is a sports presenter, host and commentator, and I can tell you that it is full-time now.
4: Boy, but who would have ever predicted a scoreline like this, especially England pitting 5 past France? It has been a bit of a ridiculous game. I think being 4-0 up at half-time and France just having no press, no intent, no real competitive spirit, but obviously given a very stern talking to at the break, came out a completely different outfit. And it looked like at 4-3, perhaps there would still be enough time for a bit more embarrassment to be laid upon England. But Thomas Tuchel made some changes, bringing on Elliot Anderson and Jude Bellingham, and it looks to be enough to secure a highest place finish in the World Cup for England since 1966.
1: So there we are, the highest place finish, 6-4 to England. For a news bulletin, when you want it, search for the Times News Briefing on any podcast platform.
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6: Hello and good morning. Just gone midnight. It is Sunday, 19th of July, and England have achieved their best result at a World Cup since 1966. There you go. It goes 1966, 2026 in the order of England successes. Let's speak again to Charlotte Richardson, who is still with us. He's been following along for us. 6-4 in the end. What a weird end to this game of football.
4: What a bizarre 90 minutes, up to double digits in terms of goals. And this World Cup has had brilliant moments. It's had ridiculous moments, sublime moments. But from an England perspective, it feels very appropriate that Jude Bellingham wrapped up business with a superb solo goal, oozing quality. He becomes the top English goal scorer in a World Cup. No player has scored more than him for his country in a tournament. And it just added finesse. It was pretty much the final kick of a crazy game of football, and England pick up bronze.
6: And that's their best result in 60 years. I mean, are we celebrating this? Are we happy, Charlotte? How do we feel?
4: I think once the dust settles, because I feel like emotions are still pretty raw after the defeat to Argentina, to finish third in a World Cup is a huge achievement. And the reality of where England are at in comparison to the likes of Spain, Argentina, that know-how on the global stage, hopefully this experience will see England and serve England better in the future. And you do have to, although it was a ridiculous game of football and we will not see the likes of that 90 minutes ever again in a competitive match between France and England, you do have to credit the players for the way that they turned up. And within such a short space of time, France even had an additional day's recovery. The sort of the emotional toll of it all, as well as the physical, the travel that they've had to go to Miami from, you know, it's a lot. And I think after a season where quite a lot of these England players have played 60 plus games, when you see Declan Rice tracking back for sliding tackles, you see these players cramping up, you know, it has been an incredible effort. And I do think we'll look back on it as an achievement, but with lingering questions over what could have been had 15 minutes of football gone better against Argentina.
6: Yeah. Let's speak to Caroline Faraday, who's going to be with us for the next hour. Charlotte, we'll keep you just for a minute. We're not going to make you stay with us all night. I know you've got a bed to get to, probably. But just hold that thought for a moment. Caroline Faraday is a broadcaster and a journalist based in Los Angeles, but very much an England fan. And Caroline, you've also been watching that third place playoff, that most miserable game in world football. no sound effect this time. I've been enjoying the wow wow wow sound effect that we've been there. It is brilliant. Well done, excellent. Good. What do you think of tonight then?
7: You know what, I heard one of the commentators say, if you've been complaining that this game is meaningless, you don't get to say anything about it whatsoever. And I definitely was one of the people that was like, oh, why? I'm not even excited. And then we started to like throw a load of goals in and I was like, well, maybe I could get into this. Because I mean, Wednesday was just such a heartbreaker, wasn't it? And then it felt so within reach and then not. So I guess it's very hard to play to come third, but I am really proud of the boys overall. I really think they've had a phenomenal tournament. I know you've got some criticism of Tuchel, but you know, he's taken us to actually a phenomenal result, and nothing of just because you don't win the whole thing should actually take away from the achievements, the way that the England players have conducted themselves throughout the whole tournament. I think is something to be really proud of, particularly when you saw how they were against Argentina. And I just think they've all conducted themselves like, you know, in a really lovely way and been great ambassadors for the sport. I think they put on a great show and they went out on a high. So good for them.
6: I can't get on board with that. I'm sorry, I can't get
7: wonder
6: on board
7: what was
6: it.
7: Happening no, to you then.
6: Yeah, I was malfunctioning under the strain of disagreeing with you about
7: football. You did it very politely by just sounding like you're having a massive strain. I didn't know what was happening, but
6: Well, I think
7: why can't you get on board with that? Why can't you just be proud of them? They've literally come third. It's amazing. They're like, and they've conducted themselves in this amazing way and been real inspirations for the future of the sport. Is it win or nothing for you?
6: Yeah, it is today. Well, it gets to final or nothing in the circumstances. The context matters. We were 15 minutes away from, not even, we were 10 minutes away, really, weren't we, from a World Cup final, and Thomas Tuchel made decisions as a manager which actively cost us. It was self-sabotage. The players sat in. The players bottled it, didn't they, basically? And it was absolutely there for the taking. We were relatively comfortable, not comfortable, but we had all of the tools that we needed to keep Messi's Argentina at bay and get to the World Cup final. And we didn't use them. We used the wrong tools. We did the wrong things. And we have shown not contrition or any sort of, humility in the aftermath of that, but hubris in the aftermath of that. I think he's handled himself utterly appallingly in the days since he was personally responsible for one of the most embarrassing defeats in... Well, not the most embarrassing defeats. I mean, we did lose to Iceland, I suppose.
7: Anything embarrassing to losing to a team that were better than us.
6: They weren't better than us, though. The majority of the game, the hope was alive.
7: And the hope was alive for all of that time.
6: They were better than us, Caroline, when we allowed them to be better than us. Okay. Listen, we've got to wrap this up because this is not
7: the world champions. Okay. Like, on paper, they're better than us.
6: No, I don't think they actually are that better than us, really. I think they were looked very, very vulnerable, and we didn't exploit their vulnerabilities. Charlotte, listen, we've only been hanging on. Go on, Caroline, because we've got to give final word to Charlotte on this.
7: Yes.
6: Final word, Charlotte, as England wrap up that England's World Cup is now officially over.
4: It's officially over. Jude Bellingham is the star boy. Jude Bellingham will be the England captain when eventually England bring it home. And if you needed any further reassurance of that fact, watch England's sixth goal tonight. He is a superstar, and there is lots to be proud of, and all that we should be proud of is embodied by him, I think.
7: Yeah.
6: Oh, so you're more proud, are you, than you are angry?
4: I'm angry at one individual, and that's Thomas Tuchel. I'm proud of the players, and I agree with you. I think they were better than Argentina. I think we had Argentina exactly where we wanted them, three out of the four quarters, and tactically imploded. So I don't feel frustration. So, and that's, again, a very rare thing. Normally, it's kind of a collective thing. I do channel a lot of frustration at Thomas Tuchel. I'm interested. He's on TV now doing his post. I'm really intrigued to see perhaps if we will see a little bit of a sense of, not necessarily the regret, but like you say, an accountability that he made a mistake. That is very frustrating. And that is something that, again, I think the FA should be questioning when they decide and dissect this World Cup from an England perspective.
6: Has it been a good World Cup, Charlotte? Have you enjoyed it?
4: I was talking to my friends in the pub about this. I actually think in terms of the quality of football, it's been limited, but there's been some really great standout games. I've loved seeing at the earlier group stages, I loved seeing countries really going toe-to-toe with some established nations and the Cape Verdes and the individual spotlights on players that I hadn't even heard of before the tournament. I thought the round of 32 was a complete waste of time. I found that really boring, but compelling knockout games nearer towards the conclusion. So overall, I think it's been okay. I've certainly enjoyed others better in the past.
6: Score prediction for the World Cup final tomorrow, Spain versus Argentina?
4: 2-1 to Spain.
6: Yeah, okay. Yeah, I think Spain have got far too much quality for Argentina. Far too much quality. They looked absolutely incredible, didn't they, against France? They looked like world champions.
4: They just blew them apart against France. Yeah, and I do hope that Spain win, I have to say. I think I will be fully on board with Spain tomorrow. And just a shout out to the England rugby team, because at least they restored their pride and exacted a bit of revenge today. So that definitely made my sort of bruised, bitter heart better watching that this evening.
6: Yeah, the England rugby team have beaten Argentina in Argentina tonight, haven't they? So there you go.
4: And they came out wearing Argentina football tops. Like, how antagonising is that? So fair play to the England rugby team.
6: Yeah, nice. Excellent. Okay, 1-1 in the battle for the Falkland Islands. Charlotte, thank you so much. I'd love to have your company tonight. A real pleasure. Thank you for sticking with us for a little bit longer as well. I appreciate that. Very good of you. Thank you so much. Cheers.
4: Thank you very much.
6: Thank you. That's Charlotte Richards, who is a sports journalist and broadcaster. Caroline Faraday as well with us tonight. Caroline, one of my favourite things from this week was number 10, a spokesperson for number 10, in response to, I think it was the Argentina players holding up the banner about the Falklands in the aftermath of that game, saying we wish both teams, we wish Argentina and Spain well for the final, especially Spain.
7: Yeah, I mean, I think Argentina really shaped themselves after the game. I teach this to my daughter. It's no good being, you've got to be a good winner as well as a good loser. You know, I think we put so much effort on being like, well, you know, you can't win them all, blah, blah, blah. But you also need to be a good winner. And they were not good winners. They were not gracious. They were not good winners in that moment. And I think they turned a lot of people off of them. I was saying about the rugby there, I remember going to Twickenham many moons ago, possibly the late 90s, early noughties. But anyway, in England playing Argentina and winning, I think it was 51-0, might have been 52-0, but I think it was 51-0 at Twickenham. And one of the guests who were there was my lovely Uncle Rex, who, of course, was Rex Hunt, who was the governor of the Falkland Islands during the Falklands War. So all the Falkland stuff is quite close to home for my family, to be honest with you. Mm. So, yeah.
6: Yeah, sounds like it. Blimey. John has said, Daryl, stop being a miserable git and support the boys. This is just fine. David Everett says, why are you even talking about this nothing game? It was a terrible tournament. England didn't play well in any games. And Marcus has been in touch to say, Daryl, please apologise to Thomas Tuchel. He did a fantastic job today. I'm not having that. One thing, you know, you talk about we'll move on in a minute and talk about other things, but actually the sort of politics overlap is this Falklands thing and the Argentina players holding that big sign up claiming the Falkland Islands. And Messi was amongst them. And I must say, I've always quite admired Lionel Messi as being the best player in the world. You know, there's been this whole sort of like Lionel Messi versus Cristiano Ronaldo, who is the best player in the world debate. And I've always come down on the side of Lionel Messi just because I think technically he is a much better player than Cristiano Ronaldo. But also because he has been more sort of humble and in being the best player in the world, right? You know, he seems to sort of go around. He is just incredibly naturally gifted, but also has lots of grace with it too. And whereas, you know, Cristiano Ronaldo is quite arrogant, which is, you know, fine, he's entitled to be. He's a fantastic footballer. That's actually part of what makes him quite a good footballer, I think. So that's not necessarily a major criticism, but it is one of the things that that makes me prefer Lionel Messi until Wednesday night. Wednesday night completely changed how I view Lionel Messi as a footballer and as a person, actually. I didn't think that's what he was about.
7: Yeah, I couldn't agree more. I just went home, I live in LA, and I just went back to visit my family, and I always take Christmas presents. This is a point to this story. I always take Christmas presents back home with me, and my little nephew, before that game, I had bought him a Messi shirt, and now he won't get it till Christmas, and I cannot tell you how much I would love to take that back, because I cannot tell you how my dislike... And you just saw the difference between him and Jude Bellingham, who throughout the entire tournament has conducted himself with such grace and class and decency on and off the pitch, actually, for that matter. Do you know what I was thinking, though? What happened to all the wags? Do you remember in all the previous games, it was always all about the wags? No wags.
6: Yeah. Well, I don't know if you saw that documentary the BBC did about the 2006 World Cup in Germany, which was famous for Baden-Baden and all of the kind of wags descending on the town and that sort of stuff and the spectacle of it. That was really worth a watch. That's kind of right up your street. Because you'd have been quite sort of active.
7: Right up my street.
6: Circles of popular culture.
7: I feel personally attacked by the idea that a documentary about the wags is right up my street. Thank you very much.
6: You know what I mean, though. You would have been on breakfast TV around that time. Would you?
7: You can't backtrack now. You know, Caroline, there was a really low rent documentary about a load of old slappers. You'd have loved it.
6: Well, Well, if you put it like that, then yes, I just said a bit offensive. Oh, never mind. I was going to try and defend myself there,
7: none
6: but never mind.
7: Taken,
6: I'll move on.
7: Darryl, none taken.
6: No, I meant your proximity to popular culture, Caroline, and how involved in popular culture you were. Listen, David has been in touch. He's saying that was the most annoying 10 minutes of radio, listening to somebody trying to say how proud they were of the England team. And I couldn't agree more, David. I'm completely with you. Actually, John says...
7: I was going to say, here is my actual dilemma when you say about my proximity to pop culture. In the early 2000s, my boyfriend wrote a song. My boyfriend at the time wrote a song, and I had no idea that everybody would still be singing that song long after he was not my boyfriend. And that, so now I have to, so I used to go out with Frank Skinner, who of course wrote Three Lions. So now when I watch an England game, I'm caught between having to sing a song my ex-boyfriend wrote or not patriotically supporting my team.
6: Yeah, I can imagine that being a difficult dilemma.
7: I've just decided to embrace it, but yeah.
6: Do you still think of him when you hear it? Because it's sort of like, it's taken on a life without him, though, hasn't
7: it? His voice is on it.
6: Well, yeah, I suppose that is tricky.
7: Do you have to listen to your ex singing a song every time England play?
6: No, I tell you what, though, I have a comparable problem, which is that my ex-girlfriend is a radio presenter who also does lots of voiceovers. Actually, I really like her. She's a lovely person. This is not slight on her at all. We're actually on very good terms. But in the immediate aftermath of us breaking up, when she left me, when she broke my heart, basically, she's lovely. She's all lovely. But in the immediate aftermath, I was doing a radio show and she just signed a big contract to be the voice of a huge brand in their radio adverts. So literally every single ad break of my radio show, my ex-girlfriend would pop up and try to sell me, I think it was a delivery app or something at the time. That was absolutely torturous. So I do sort of appreciate how difficult that is for you, Caroline. Although that
7: 20,
6: only lasted a couple of months.
7: 20
6: for
7: odd,
6: me,
7: yeah. But, 20 odd years of yeah. it. Brilliant.
6: Exactly. I can only imagine. Let's move
7: to be
6: on. We'll talk about some
7: it,
6: other stuff.
7: But yes.
6: Yeah, you can. Absolutely. Let's embrace it. And they're good people. They're all right. Fine. Anyway. Let's move on. We'll talk about some other stuff, including the night's news. Some important developments on what Andy Burnham will do with power for us to get into before 11:30 on Times Radio tonight. Stick about.
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6: Oh. Is that it? Is that a Talk Sport advert? Is that the trail? That was the trail, was it? Oh, it was a joke. We played the TalkSport ident. Very good. Okay, you're all fired. This is Times Radio. More next.
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6: Hello, good morning. Caroline Faraday is with us as well from LA this morning. We need to talk about some domestic politics, Caroline, because we are now Sunday, 19th of July, which means we are technically on the eve of a new Prime Minister here in the United Kingdom. Andy Burnham is expected to approve new oil and gas licences as one of the first things that he does as Prime Minister. It's also been announced in the last few hours that he plans to scrap the introduction of digital ID. A spokesperson for Andy Burnham said the money earmarked for the scheme would instead be spent on easing the cost of living. And also a sign of how busy this first week's going to be in the job for him. Tonight, the Sunday Times revealed that the government, his government, is expected to push Thames Water into a special form of administration that would allow essential services to keep running until a buyer is found. That would cost $2 billion, though, to the taxpayer, and suggests that his team doesn't believe a viable deal can be agreed between Thames Water and its creditors. They're owed £17 billion. Earlier, I spoke to Sam Rushworth, who is the Labour MP for Bishop Auckland. He told me why he feels things need to change.
2: Look, we can't have status quo, as you know. The organisation is on the brink of administration. It needs a bailout. What we don't want to be doing is bailing it out with taxpayers' money forever and a day. That's not the right thing to do. You can control aspects of that new buyer, though, and you can make sure that we have a fit and proper person's test for how the water is run. We can make sure that they abide by things that the ordinary things that the public would want to see, over control over bills, the way that they manage the sewage.
6: Sam Rushworth, who's the Labour MP for Bishop Auckland. Look, it's quite fascinating, isn't it? We're sort of getting a bit of a jigsaw puzzle tonight, Caroline, pieced together of what Andy Burnham's first couple of days are going to look like, some of the first sort of announcements. And we are, as ever, looking for a story amongst them.
7: Yes. I mean, I think South East Water and Thames Water are sort of organisations that have, you know, not been able to serve their customers very well, have they? So, you know, going back with this kind of thought process, definitely. Oh, yeah. that's what I think. I mean, yes, we are looking for a news story, but they are news stories, aren't they? I mean, we're not fishing around for something that isn't a story. It is a story.
6: No, but it's not so much news stories. I'm sorry. I mean, not so much stories as in are they important, but what story do they tell about Andy Burnham and the government that he's going to lead? Because, you know, one of the big accusations about Keir Starmer and his government was that it didn't have a narrative. It had lots of little bits of things that it was doing, some stuff well, some stuff badly. Some stuff were being fixed, others not being fixed. You know, but generally speaking, it was a sort of patchwork of bits of ideas, whereas we're looking to see whether these announcements that are being made knit together some sort of central narrative, if that makes sense.
7: Yeah, I mean, it's certainly a test of not only what his policies are, but whether he actually can put his money where his mouth is. It's a lot easier to make your policies come to fruition when you are mayor of a city than when you have a lot of other things to juggle as the prime minister of a country. So he may have some ambitions to do things, but actually making these things happen is going to be challenge number one. I think you have a fair idea of what his politics and what his views are on things, but whether or not those are things that actually, you know, can you throw money at it and it will just fix it or whatever, who knows?
6: And you know, money's a key point. $2 billion to take Thames Water into special administration. That's basically the process of bringing them into administration before you then find a buyer. I think that would write off the debt to the creditors, I guess, would it? I'm not quite sure specifically how that works, but it would at the very least cost a lot of money for the taxpayer. And there's going to be a lot of people asking Andy Burnham for money over the next few weeks and months.
7: Yeah, I don't see why all these, I mean, why all these companies? I mean, he's obviously got an agenda that they're, you know, he considers all of the things that happened in the 80s to have been things that took the country down the wrong path, and he's been quite vocal about that and sort of nationalisation. But you are there going, well, are we gonna end up with our train services renationalised? How far is this going to go? But I think if you're a customer of a water company that can't provide, particularly, I know a bit more about South East Water because it happens to be the local one for my part of the country. But you know, that is a fairly critical service that needs to work.
6: Yeah,
7: I don't even think it should be for. I mean, how can it be for profit in the first place? Right. Is really what I'm, you know.
6: Well, it is a tricky one to defend that, considering when, because the argument there is, well, you know, that handed to the private sector, are incentivized to make profit. That means that they would, the pursuit of profit makes you, means that kind of increases the demand. You basically need to provide a good service that people want to buy, don't you, in order to make profit, and therefore that incentivizes you to create a good product. But just that doesn't work if there's no competition. There's no competition in these markets. So it is, I think, most people across the political spectrum, regardless of what you sort of believe, would probably acknowledge that argument, it doesn't sort of quite carry. So far as water is concerned, there's been a bit of a consensus around that, which makes it an easy enough win for Andy Burnham. Here's another an accusation for him. We're going to get to the news in a minute, but another accusation for him is that he is a bit of a people pleaser. And so you would expect things, he's going to have to make at some point difficult decisions that don't please people. I wonder if one of those, or an early indication of one of those, is new exploration of oil and gas in the North Sea. That's deeply controversial amongst the people that the sort of coalition on the left that he's managed to build. It's going to be a lot of people who are celebrating Andy Burnham's being sort of ascending to the throne here, who are going to be dead against that.
7: It's interesting, because I've always thought the thing that was Keir Starmer's downfall was the fact that he was such a people pleaser that he never really sort of, got off the fence. He was just trying to keep everybody happy, and then you can end up keeping nobody happy. And I think that Andy Burnham is a different personality when it comes to talking about people pleasing. I think he's obviously more charismatic, more comfortable with a crowd, more comfortable kind of making jokes and that kind of things. And I think he is a crowd pleaser in that way. I don't think that he is a people pleaser in the way that he will appease people. I think he is somebody who has quite strong opinions and doesn't appear to have much fear of vocalizing those or kind of living by those. Or I'm not convinced that he's the same sort of people pleaser that I saw Keir Starmer be. The thing with being any sort of people pleaser or a crowd pleaser or whatever is that you end up responding to the squeakiest wheel. So the people who are kind of making the loudest noise get a lot of response. And then people who aren't getting heard and are getting kind of walked over, which I think is a lot of us at the moment, where we feel like just because I don't shout loudly doesn't mean that life isn't hard right now. And I, I think that can be problematic when you're trying to, kind of keep those balls in the air. But I think crowd pleaser is more the phrase that I would use for Burnham. You know, he's very much like, everybody all right at the back, way, give us away. Like, he's that guy. Whereas like Keir Starmer would kind of quietly sit down. Did you know, when I found out that he used to be a mobile DJ and do like discos and stuff, he made so much more sense to me, because he is that guy. He is the disco guy at the wedding, isn't he? He's got a lot of crowd pleasing vibes. Whereas Keir Starmer, I think, would sit down and more sort of quietly speak to people and then decide he wanted to keep this person and that person and that person and that person happy, all of whom could not possibly be kept happy, and then end up sort of not coming down on any side at all.
6: How funny. Okay, yeah, all right. Interesting. Listen, we've plenty more on that to come tomorrow. It's going to be a Times Radio couple of days. Just a marquee card for that, by the way. We'll be live at Downing Street. We're going to have coverage all day. You won't miss anything as the handover happens. And on Monday, Audio Monday, I'm going to be live in Manchester at the site of what we expect to be at least a temporary site of Number 10 North. On Monday, so we'll get views of people as they pass what will become, on Monday, I think, a new seat of power, which is quite exciting, isn't it? So we're looking forward to that. We'll do that all day Monday on Times Radio. It's going to be a big couple of days, so really worth being with us. Let's move on. We'll talk about some other bits and bobs, including wildfires. We've been talking about those in Canada tonight. An issue very close to Caroline, because Caroline has been right on the front line of wildfires, living in California. We'll get into that and some other bits and bobs to come after the headlines tonight. Just gone 12:30. Here's Eliza Phillips.
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1: Thanks, Daryl. Good morning. The Sunday Times has revealed that Andy Burnham's government is expected to push Thames Water into a special form of administration. It will allow essential services to keep running until a buyer is found. The move could cost around £2 billion. It's understood his team does not believe a viable deal can be agreed between Thames Water and its creditors, who are owed £17 billion. Sam Rushworth is Labour MP for Bishop Auckland.
2: The organisation is on the brink of administration. It needs a bailout. What we don't want to be doing is bailing it out with taxpayers' money forever and a day. That's not the right thing to do. And I'm sure that the Prime Minister, Andy Burnham, when he becomes Prime Minister on Monday, will be able to set out what his plans are.
1: There are more problems for beleaguered South East Water. 8,000 households in and around Tunbridge Wells in Kent without supplies. The company's blaming an instrument failure at a treatment works. The water's not expected to be back on until later today. Two American service personnel have been killed in Jordan. US Central Command says they died defending the country from Iranian ballistic missile and drone attacks. Another member of the armed forces is missing. Since the conflict began, 16 service members of the country have been killed, over 430 wounded. Firefighters in Spain are struggling to control the country's largest wildfire so far this year. New footage from Zaragoza in the northeast shows walls of flames from the blaze that has now spread over 38,000 acres. Around 450 emergency workers are battling to contain the fire, which has been burning since Wednesday. It has led to at least five towns being evacuated. Meanwhile, crews are spending a fourth day tackling a wildfire in the Cairngorms. More than 50 firefighters were deployed with support from specialist and waterbombing helicopters. Avermore has now been taken off the immediately affected areas. Now it's time to take a look at the sport. Starting with the World Cup, and England have their highest place finish since 1966. They beat France 6-4. Britain's Josh Kerr has broken the men's mile record that stood for 27 years. He ran a mile in a time of 3 minutes 42.66 seconds at the Diamond League meeting at the London Stadium. New Zealand's Ryan Fox has become the third man to shoot a round of 62 at the Open this week. That's the joint best round ever shot at a men's major. Scotland rallied to beat Fiji 33-17 in the Nations Championship. Wales were soundly beaten 43-0 by South Africa. Ireland were beaten 40-21 by New Zealand. And Mercedes' Kimi Antonelli will go from pole position in the Belgium Grand Prix. He beat Max Verstappen and Lando Norris, who were second and third respectively. Lewis Hamilton qualified fifth despite crashing in the final practice session. Get more on the Times website and app.
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6: Hello there, good morning. Caroline Faraday with us as well this morning in LA. A couple of messages about the World Cup as well. And some people sort of celebrating. Moira are very pleased that England won that game tonight against France. Come on, Spain now, she says. John says, satisfying catharsis in tonight's game. A feel-good result. Beating the French 6-4, as England did in what was kind of an extraordinary game of football, actually, to be honest with you. My radio show is better, so if you've been with us for the long haul tonight, then you've been in the better place. But it was quite an extraordinary game. And now we turn our attention to the World Cup final tomorrow, which I was going to be, well, I was sort of really hoping it was going to be over by the time my show started at 10 o'clock. But it almost certainly won't be, because there is going to be a half-time show tomorrow of half an hour, Caroline. We have the FIFA have disrupted, they've torn apart the very fabric of the game, where half times are 15 minutes by the law of the game, to make it half an hour in order to fit in a performance by Shakira,
7: Shakira, to give her her full title, obviously. They, one of my, having to live in this country, one of my favourite things in the last few weeks has been trying to tolerate what I call Americans talking about soccer, because it's just cringe the whole time. Anyway, so now, FIFA have decided that the rules don't count as usual because FIFA are involved and they can just make them up as they go along. And I think one of the big conversations that's got to come out of this World Cup has really got to be whether or not the nations that participate in this tournament are going to continue to put up with the way that FIFA conduct themselves and the leadership of FIFA, because, you know, it has definitely tarnished this World Cup. The stupid water breaks that break up the flow of the play. It's one thing if they're playing in a hot place like Miami, but quite a lot of the time they were not. It was obviously there for ad breaks, and we're going to call them something else. And now, just to, you know, because Americans won't watch actual football and can't. Have you ever been to like an American sport, like a sports game in America? It's so, because
6: I actually watched the Knicks versus the Yankees once 1 year in
7: that's
6: New
7: quite
6: York.
7: Epic. But what strikes me, and maybe it struck you when you went to go and see that, is I think part of the joy of going to see what I call football, even though I'm sat here in America, and the reason we've got this great camaraderie and all these funny songs and brilliant songs and all the chants is because for a lot of the game, it could be a bit boring, right? And it can be a bit cold when you're stood there on Boxing Day in the rain. And like, there's some brilliant chants, you know, when you see them of like, you know, you're not that good, we lost last week too. I mean, there's a lot of humour in the British kind of football chant that I find really joyful, and there's no space for that in sport in the US. In no matter the sport, is you are bombarded the whole time with like, eat this, drink that, there's something on the screen, we're going to run a kiss cam around, we're going to do this, and like, there's just this kind of whole bombardment of lights and entertainment the whole time. Thus, you know, because God forbid, just for a second whilst you're watching this game, you should dare to, you know, allow a thought of your own, or to have to kind of be bored for a whole second and fill it for yourself. So you're just kind of bombarded the entire time. And then, so now here we go. Well, we're going to have half time. Well, we find that boring, but we haven't got time in 15 minutes to do a half time show. So we're going to make it 30 minutes. I'm going to get a load of people who've definitely never watched football before, apart from Shakira, who was married to a footballer, so she can have a pass. And we're just going to get them on the pitch. And sure, okay.
6: Yeah, no, I agree entirely. And I think, you know, the thing about I do quite like the way that stadiums and some football clubs kind of, you know, have some stuff going on before, and there's like music and there's a kind of build up to it. And, you know, there's lots of music when the players come out, and the spectacle and the announcers kind of shouting people's names or something. And that's great and exciting. But then it really has to die, and the football has to be the thing that is the entertainment. The meat of the event is the football. It's the football, right? And halftime is supposed to be a moment of where the sort of momentum starts to kind of drain a bit, and then it builds back up again for the second half. Halftime is for a pie and a Bovril. And
7: for, you know, chewing the cud and all behaving like you're a football pundit with your friends. Halftime is when you turn to your friends and be like, why didn't he do that? Why didn't he do that? Thomas Tuchel this, Thomas Tuchel that. And you get to have a big old rant. And then before you know it, you're like, oh, they're coming back on. Because I've been here for a while and like American football takes forever, you know, actually watching the games, they all felt really quick. I was like, oh my God, we're at half time already. Oh my goodness, we're like there already. Like, you know, that 90 minutes absolutely sped by and been all action. You know, I've thoroughly enjoyed that. My other thing is to walk around shops that are selling shirts for the football. And they have England shirts, but they have a Union Jack on. And then to just annoyingly kind of go up and tell the people who work there that it's the wrong flag, because I'm really fun at parties. And one of these shops stuff went, oh, is that who you're cheering for, England? And I went, well, like it's not a choice. I didn't be like, I pick England.
14: Yeah.
7: Listen to Although me talk, girl.
14: People do that. In fact, I'm gonna out Philip Crowther here, who works for the Associated Press, who we're gonna speak to tomorrow because he's gonna be at the World Cup final for us. But I was emailing him this week, I was texting him this week, and he was saying that he's got lots of interest because this was the semi final stage, and it was France, Spain, England, Argentina, of course. And he said, whatever happens, he said, I'm gonna be covered because I was born in England, lived in France, lived in Spain, and I love Lionel Messi so much. I named my child, his firstborn child, Lionel, and so actually he was saying he was supporting Argentina, and a lot of people now support players rather than clubs and players rather than countries. So Argentina and Portugal get a lot of support, and you get a lot of people kind of walking around in Argentina shirts because they love Lionel Messi. I think that's weird. You love you support the club you were born in or who your parents supported or grandparents.
7: Yeah.
14: And you support the country you were born in, right?
7: Yeah, it's supposed to be a terrible curse.
14: It is.
7: You don't get a choice.
14: Upon you.
7: Yeah. I was trying to watch, and in fact, I was on air on the radio while the England game, because it was on obviously earlier in the day here, the England-Argentina game. And my lovely colleague, when they were just absolutely hammering it on the Argentina, were just absolutely hammering on the goal. And she's like, What's the score? And I went, they're literally about to score quite seriously. And she went, but what's the score? I went, they are literally about to score. Like, I'm not saying 1-0 out loud because that's, give me 5 seconds. Like, the score does not reflect what is happening in this game right now.
14: Listen, we've got to move on because we've talked about football so long. We are actually legally going to have to become TalkSport if Ofcom are going to demand that we become that we change our name to TalkSport. This is false advertising. It's becoming. Let's talk about wildfires. We'll take a sec. We'll come back. Yes. We'll talk about wildfires because there's some big ones burning through Canada at the moment. Donald Trump is getting involved in those. We'll find out why in a moment. Greater Manchester, where I live, has been covered in smoke the last week or two. For wildfires at Dovestone. I had a horrible dilemma earlier this week, at the start of the week, where I was like, do I open the windows in order to deal with the stifling heat in the house, or do I close them to keep out the smoke from the wildfires? What a joy climate change is. What an exciting new challenge we're facing in our lives at the moment. We'll get Caroline's take on that, because she's right on the front line of it in California. That's on Times Radio next.
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14: Hello, good morning. This is Times Radio. I'm Daryl Morris. Caroline Faraday been with us as well this morning. US President Donald Trump has threatened to impose new tariffs on Canada after hundreds of wildfires have left much of northern US covered by a sort of blanket of smoke. US lawmakers have been complaining about the wildfires. Ontario's Premier Doug Ford said this. He's asked the US to send support rather than complain.
19: I find it a shame the administration in the US and Congress people writing these letters and blaming us and so on and so forth. They have a very short memory. We had the water bombers, everyone ready, going over to California. It was last year. We sent down hydro linemen down to the Carolinas and Georgia to help out. That's what neighbors do, right? You don't get on and start threatening and criticizing because guess what? One day it's going to be your turn.
14: Doug Ford speaking earlier. Jesse Winters is a journalist at the Globe and Mail. He's the author of a book called Wildfire, Dispatches from a Country Ablaze. He told me earlier about the impact they can have on communities.
20: It takes a toll on everybody. You know, communities like the ones in Northern Ontario that were forced to evacuate, particularly when they're forced to flee with such little warning, is incredibly traumatic for everybody involved. I think there will be a lot of questions asked about the Ontario wildfires, about why those communities got

0: line of a lot of wildfire problems in California in recent years.
1: Yes, yes. And you know, I'm glad that they mentioned there how much the Canadians came to the aid of Los Angeles when it was burning a couple of years ago. And it's kind of appalling that, you know, you're like, well, I'm going to tax you for the wind blowing in a certain direction. But it is a very scary thing. And I think very scary where I'm seeing now wildfires, you know, in Wales, and you've got the Cairngorms and, you know, all these kind of areas now and like you say, Spain and all this where these fires are breaking out. Because, you know, if you, the idea that it stops this year and these don't get any worse is obviously not the position, you know. That's, you know, this is just the beginning of these things getting worse. And so if we are moving into the UK, for instance, becoming somewhere where wildfires are a part of life, you know, that is something that is going to be a big adjustment and something that people are going to have to really consider, as well as kind of thinking about the kind of hardware that the firefighters have got and the equipment available to them in terms of being able to fight these kind of fires. You know, here in California, we know I see these fires got, we had one that quite nearby a month or so ago, and you know, you see the aircraft go up and they chuck the red stuff on the ground and these guys go in and they, I mean, more firefighters than you've ever seen in your life standing in a line, physically hand kind of digging out the fire line. And they are so well trained and well practiced because that's what they do all year long. And our very brave firefighters in the UK, obviously, though, the wildfires is a very different skill to, say, rescuing somebody from a car on fire or rescuing somebody from a house fire, which are very dangerous and brave things that they do and train for. But the wildfire training is incredibly, it's an incredibly different skill and skill set, and it requires different equipment. And like, is this something that we all need to be more aware of? Yes.
0: Yeah. Also, this kind of links us a little bit to the preparedness conversation we've been having too tonight. We were talking a little bit about these bunkers that have been they are very famously widespread in Finland. We were talking to Annabelle Grossman earlier, who is the travel editor at The Independent, who's been in the Merihaka civil defence shelter in Helsinki. And it's quite extraordinary, really. And it's extraordinary how The people of Finland have a very different relationship. She was talking about the different relationship that the people of Finland have with their government. So when their government say, pack a bag, you know, the people of Finland pack a bag. And, you know, and they seem to have, you know, they all seem to sort of have this understanding that they need to do something and make changes and be prepared for events, either like a nuclear attack or something like a wildfire. Less common in Finland, obviously, because of their geography, but you know, natural disasters or climate change or whatever else. You know, this is just, you know, we're watching it, we're witnessing it, we're seeing it play out, but we're just not taking these things and our civil preparedness, our personal contributions, our countrywide contributions, our corporate contributions seriously enough.
1: Well, part of that, I would argue, is, as you said, it's less common in Finland. And you see people here in California where it is common. And it's not that they don't take it seriously or that there's something culturally different. It's just that we get warnings to leave our homes. And because they are more regular, people that sometimes, and you saw that this in the Palisades and certainly in Altadena in the fires that happened a year and a half ago, that people were reluctant to leave their homes because, you know, how many times have they been told to leave and just then you're just back within a few hours. So they're like, oh, it's, you know, it's a fire. I've been seen 1,000 of them before. It'll all still be okay. And I think it did bring home to a lot of people that actually these things are fatal and terrifying and move fast and you can be stuck. And that is something to be taken very seriously. You know, the way that sort of fires behave. I saw there were a terrible story I saw of the fires in Spain in the last couple of weeks, and some people had tried to flee from that and they'd obviously driven up a hill and run out of road. And just understanding the kind of basics in that scenario of, like, I mean, I'm sure they were lost, of how fire behaves, that fire is going to go uphill to start with. So, you know, like just us all having some more understandings of the way that

0: fire behaves and the way that wildfires behave, I think is something that, you know, we're all going to have to educate ourselves with, something I've had to educate myself with living in Southern California. And then you start to accept it as being a way of life that doesn't make it less terrifying. And actually, the smoke is really your biggest issue. You know, that's breathing that in for a few hours is like smoking, you know, half a packet or a packet of ciggies. And you've got to keep those.
1: I've been feeling it this week, we've had it in Greater Manchester.
0: You know, but and then you are you are caught between, well, am I opening the doors and am I going to go and enjoy this nice weather, or I can't really because I don't want to breathe this stuff in. And it's all full of goodness knows what. I mean, it's one thing if it's just trees and stuff burning, but when you're talking about it also burning homes or cars and stuff, you've got all this toxic smoke going about. So, you know, it is not good on any level, is it?
1: Let's finish with a positive story, but not unrelated, that you've picked out from Cuba about solar-powered tricycles. What is this?
0: Well, so in Cuba, as you know, they've got a fuel crisis, and I sort of love this, the way that human beings evolve around issues and go, okay, well, if that's an issue, because Cuba, of course, is famous for having all the iconic kind of vintage cars, but those have all but disappeared. So now they have these small electric tricycles, and a lot of Cubans have outfitted them with solar panels, so the vehicles can recharge without even relying on the strained power grid on the island. And apparently that's how people get around now in Cuba, is rather than those older gasoline powered cars, they buy these tricycles and they get around on that. I mean, you know, it was much more to do with the price of fuel, but I invested in an electric car purely because, you know, I wanted to be able to get around without having to fill my gasoline drinker, as I call it now, petrol. But they have a lot of blackouts. So now they're, you know, but I just think it's a kind of triumph of resilience, isn't it? That we as human beings are like, I'll still get around and we'll do it this way. I think that's rather, I thought it was rather charming in a funny sort of way.
1: Yeah, I'm sure. And it is lovely. It is very, very charming. And it shows that there's a sort of level of human ingenuity that we can pull on when we need to, right? We're so capable. We're so capable as people.
0: I think in adversity, what's the phrase? It's in adversity. Yeah, in adversity,
1: necessity,
0: you find out who
1: is the mother.
0: Is. Yeah.
1: Yeah,
0: something. There's some words and they make a sentence and we should use them now.
1: Necessity
0: is
1: the mother of invention.
0: Something.
1: Hey, Caroline, what a joy and a pleasure it's been to have your company on this radio show tonight.
0: Always a pleasure. Thanks for talking about the football with me. I apologise to everyone who thinks differently, but that's the point of football, isn't it? Everyone gets shove in their opinion.
1: Absolutely. That's what we love about it. That's what we love about it. World Cup finals tomorrow. Are you going to give us a prediction for your World Cup final then?
0: My prediction is if Argentina win, I'll be cross for 4 years. I'm Team Spain.
1: We all will. Yeah, I think Spain have got way too much for them. Way too much for them.
0: I hope so. I hope so.
1: Caroline, thank you so much. Enjoy the rest of the day in California.
0: Thank you.
1: Caroline Faraday with us on Times Radio tonight. Thank you for your company as well this evening. It's been a real pleasure to have you. I'm back tomorrow night from 10. Thank you to the team tonight, to the brilliant work of our production team, to Jake, James and Abby, to our technical team, Rudd and Simran. Well done, everybody. That sounded like that was for Simran. And Rod and James and Abby, bless you all. But I have very much enjoyed that sound effect tonight. I'm back tomorrow night from 10, next episode of The Story, all about what comes next for Andy Byrne. And that's after the headlines.
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3: Good morning. The Sunday Times has revealed that Andy Burnham's government is expected to push Thames Water into a special form of administration. It will allow essential services to keep running until a buyer is found. The move could cost around £2 billion. It's understood his team does not believe a viable deal can be agreed between Thames Water and